0: detectives head to Sydney. Victoria's Cabinet meeting this hour, set to lock in details of the Big Build Corruption Royal Commission. And the latest unemployment data will drop next hour. We begin, though, with this developing story in federal politics. Israel's ambassador has been called in after the IDF investigation cleared its soldiers of wrongdoing over the death of an Australian aid worker in Gaza. Cam Redden joins me in the studio. Cam, talk to us about how this is going to play out. The foreign minister, incredibly outraged by the Israeli decision.
1: Furious about this, Trudy, and there's going to be some movement on this front this hour. We're expecting the Israeli ambassador to be called in here to Parliament House within the hour. That's an unusual step in itself. Typically, ambassadors are called in to DFAT to have a conversation with diplomats. But Penny Wong, my understanding, the foreign minister, is will be meeting with him over the course of the next hour or so. It relates to the death of Zomi Frankem, her killing along with six others while she was delivering aid for the World Central Kitchen in Gaza, killed by an Israeli airstrike in 2024. Over the last 2 years, the IDF has been investigating this, and they released a statement overnight in which they effectively cleared their own soldiers of any wrongdoing in this. We can bring you some of the statement from the Israeli Defence Forces in which they claim that the convoy she was a part of went off course. It was assessed by Hamas, assessed to have had Hamas as part of controlling the convoy, and that's why they struck, saying the IDF mistakenly thought that there were Hamas individuals in charge of this convoy, and accordingly, it was determined that there was no reasonable suspicion for criminal misconduct. Well, it's an understatement to say that that explanation has not satisfied the Australian government. Penny Wong released a statement today saying she was outraged by this and has now taken the step of bringing the ambassador in. She spoke about Zomi Frankem as recently as last night, albeit before that statement was released.
2: And 2 years on from Zomi Frankem's death, the pain of her loss remains with us. People like Zomi are rare, and their courage deserves to be celebrated. Their selflessness should be honoured.
1: The organisation Zomi Frankem was delivering aid for, World Central Kitchen, also releasing a statement overnight. They are also extremely frustrated, disappointed, angry about this decision, saying the military investigation conflates different timelines and events. It muddies the story and shifts the blame for the IDF's illegal conduct. They say the IDF cannot credibly investigate its own conduct. Mm. Trudy, World Central Kitchen, my understanding is the view of the Australian government as well, is there needs to be independent investigation of this. The IDF has come to its own conclusion, but the organisation, Australia, they want a much more independent process.
0: And we had already sent over Mark Binskin, a former defence official, to try and help with the investigation. This is the latest step after the IDF action. We'll see whether we see the ambassador here in Parliament House. We'll bring that to you if we have it. Cameron, and thank you. Keep us updated. Meantime, Australia's debt is tipping over $1 trillion for the first time, and it's setting up a clash between Labor and the Coalition over who's to blame. Let's bring in political reporter Reuben Spargo. Reuben, there's always going to be a dispute about who's really responsible for the $1 trillion debt.
3: Yeah, Labor's saying, Trudy, that the Coalition, this has been brewing since the Coalition was in government, the Coalition saying, come on, guys, you've had 4.5 years in control of the nation's purse strings. We knew this day was coming. The Treasurer flagged during the May budget that Australia's total debt was set to hit $1 trillion. That day is today. We can show you here. It accounts for 34% of GDP, and it's expected to rise to 35.8% of GDP in 2029. Treasury is forecasting the annual interest bill to hit $29.5 billion this year, rising to $42.2 billion before the end of the decade. The Parliamentary Budget Office said in its annual fiscal monitor of federal and state governments, quote, the interest costs of paying off debt are forecast to take up a larger share of government revenue, rising from 4.1% in 2024-25 to 6.2% in 2029-30. The Treasurer is pointing to the international ratings agencies, Moody's and S&P Global, both of this month reaffirmed Australia's AAA credit rating. Here was the Communications Minister, Annika Wells, on this.
4: We are trying to get the balance between helping people now, giving people the assistance they need now, while growing the economy to make sure that this debt that we've inherited and that would be worse under and was worse under the government that Angus Taylor was part of, that's affordable.
3: We can show you here a spokesperson for Jim Chalmers has told News 24, under the Liberals and Nationals, gross debt would have crossed the $1 trillion mark 3 years ago. The government's responsible economic management has got debt down from what we inherited from the coalition, and Australia is avoiding more than $70 billion in interest. For the coalition, it's a milestone that's really raising some eyebrows.
5: $1 trillion of Labor debt.
6: It's the $1 trillion mark.
7: $1 trillion debt. A million millions.
8: $1 trillion debt.
9: Poor old Grim Jim is sending our economy broke. He's got a spending habit that he can't fix without taking more of your money.
3: There you go.
0: Some of your best work there, Ruben. Was it Scotty Buchholz with the little...
3: I wasn't going to do the Austin Powers, is
0: yeah,
3: it?
0: Yeah, I don't
3: know. You do it well.
0: Well, you put it in, so I thought we had to point it out. Ruben Spargo, thank you. Well, turning to the sexual assault allegations which have been broiling the AFL, there are also allegations now of drug use and exotic dancers as police forge ahead with their investigation. It involves five Sydney Swans players at this stage. Crystal Wu is live for us outside Swans HQ in Sydney. Crystal, give us a sense of the mood there today.
10: Well, Trudy, it's been pretty quiet here at the Swans HQ in Moore Park. We've been told that the players have been taking a scheduled day off. Despite this, though, we did hear from Coach Dean Cox and CEO Matthew Pavlich. They arrived at the HQ in the early hours of the morning. They didn't have much to say about the Victoria Police investigation or the new allegations that have come into light about the alleged drug use or allegations that they had invited lap dancers to the hotel. But here's what they to say instead.
11: We've got two games to look forward to. On Sunday, the double header, the girls are really excited about their match and we're really, really supporting them. We know that a couple of actions of our players are really poor. They've made poor decisions, but we know that our fans and our people will support our teams.
12: I've had meetings with them about everything that's been spoken about and, yeah, they're about support and every emotion they've felt. So I'll answer questions tomorrow, guys.
10: The five players who were sanctioned yesterday have been laying low, but the Herald Sun is today reporting that detectives are focusing on star player Isaac Heaney, also reporting that three women have made statements to Victoria Police. Now, we heard an apology written on behalf of the five players that was issued via the Sydney Swans website last night. We'll read you part of the statement now. It says, "We know that we have let down our partners and families, members, supporters, teammates, the AFLW team, corporate partners and everyone at the club and in the wider community. We accept the club's sanction and apologise for the impact this has had on those involved. Our focus will now be on rebuilding trust with the club and the community." It's been also announced overnight that some of these players have had their sponsorships dropped. QBE, a major sponsor, issuing a statement saying that they support the club's decision to sanction these players. It's important to notice the decision to sanction the five players is completely separate from the Victoria Police investigation, which is still ongoing. The ABC is reporting that four detectives from the Sex Crime Squad unit is travelling to Sydney to expand the investigation. But so far, Trudy, no arrests have been made and no charges have been laid.
0: Crystal, we're with the latest there at Swans HQ. Thank you. Well, joining me now in the studio is Independent Senator David Pocock, also the former Wallabies captain. I wanted to speak maybe, I suppose, in the broad about this, about sporting culture. It struck a lot of women, I think, in the initial hours after this came out, that so much of the focus was on what are the timing to the footy finals, when really it's actually about the humans at the centre of this story, women who were allegedly assaulted.
13: Well, I think it speaks to just how far we have to go culturally for our first response to actually be, well, what does this mean for the victims, the people who are actually making these complaints, rather than, well, what does this mean for the season? What does it mean for the team? And, you know, sport exists within a culture. I think at times exacerbates some of the issues that we have in our culture. And, you know, there are a lot of Australians who I think will be reflecting on the last week, and a lot of, you know, Swans fans who I think are just devastated, bitterly disappointed in a team that they have prided themselves on in terms of culture and really leading the way in the AFL for a long time now. So, yeah, I think there's a lot for us to learn from this, and clearly there's going to be a lot of work needs to be done by the Swans to rebuild that trust.
0: Yeah, that's the trust that gets broken here. And we know that sporting players can be role models, particularly for young boys. It's important that they take that role seriously, right, in the behaviour they conduct on and off the field.
13: Yeah, I mean, I think wrongly or rightly, they are role models. That's something that every professional athlete has to grapple with.
0: Off the field.
13: Yeah, I mean, I think wrongly or rightly, they are role models. That's something that every professional athlete has to grapple with. And I think there's a

0: far enough. But is it a step in the right direction, at least, that there are new reforms in there to try and tighten gambling in this country?
1: Well, it's certainly what the government is trying to sell. And, you know, at the same time that they're saying this is landmark reform, the biggest package ever, if you go onto their social media accounts, none of the Labor MPs and senators are posting anything about this. They know that this is falls tragically short of what the Murphy Report recommended, which was a landmark report which had unanimous backing of all the parties, all the independents in
0: And yet nothing Parliament. Happened for years.
1: Nothing happened for 3 years. They were finally sort of forced into doing something, and they've done the absolute bare minimum. And I think have just squandered a golden opportunity to, one, do what the Australian people want, what the Murphy Report said, what experts say is evidence-based policy. And, you know, I hope that they pay the price for it. And, you know, it says a lot that at the end of the day they had to do a deal with the coalition, and you saw a number. The most I can remember on any piece of legislation of coalition members cross the floor. We had two in the lower house, Andrew Wallace and Pat Conaghan, and then in the Senate last night we had Paul Scar, Andrew McLaughlin and Alex Antic.
0: Right, so in the end, five crossing the floor on gambling. One of the aspects of the change is that the gambling companies must identify risky punters and not offer them inducements. I think Andrew Wallace described that as Dracula being in charge of the blood bank. How can we have any faith that they'll actually do that? It's not in their business model to do that, is it?
1: Well, they have to do that at the moment, but they don't. Mm. So this kind of cuts across two big parts of the Murphy Report. One was banning all inducements. Peter Murphy said this is the most dangerous thing that we have to deal with, and we should just ban it outright. There's just no good case for it.
0: What about people who are just, you know, normal punters? I've heard people say, well, what about my bonus bets? Why should the government go after that? What do you think of that view? People think, well, why shouldn't I get that?
1: Because they cause so much harm in society, and we all end up having to pay the cost of that. We socialise that cost, and the betting companies, you know, run all the way to the bank with their profits. They wouldn't be offering inducements if it wasn't profitable. And that's why the Murphy Report said ban them all. Mm. And the other big one goes to regulation. The Murphy Report said we need a national regulator.
0: And we got nowhere on that in the end, did we?
1: Nowhere. The government didn't want to touch it. So all these gambling companies base themselves in the NT because the tax treatment's good and because the regulation is so loose. You've got the NT commission that has no full-time staff. The head commissioner has admitted to taking hospitality from the companies that he's meant to be regulating, and they currently are meant to check users, you know, punters who are losing too much and actually help them out, but they clearly don't do it.
0: Yeah.
1: And so, you know, we failed on inducements and we failed on a national regulator, and then we've got this really patchy ban which the government's own modelling said is going to be more expensive to implement, harder to implement and benefit Aussies less.
0: Yeah. You have had one win, though, this week on the widow's tax. You've been pushing for this for some time. It was maddening that it was identified before the laws had passed in the last sitting when the tax changes went through. Only when the coalition threatened to withdraw support for the NDIS did it change. Does that frustrate you about how this system works, that sometimes it can be magically fixed if the right pressure is applied?
1: Anything can happen in this place very quickly if there's the political will to do it. Mm. And I think it's ridiculous.
0: Does it make you cynical about how things operate?
1: Well, I think not just me, it makes a lot of Australians cynical. And that was one of my arguments to the Senate last night, is that we see this declining trust in politicians, in politics, in government. It's no surprise where we have such broad support to do something like bring in a phased-in ban on all gambling ads, and the parliament goes with this really weak package which isn't going to protect our children, isn't going to break the link between gambling and sport. And then on the widow's tax, yeah, my team identified this, we raised it, coalition got on board, and it was really only until, as you said, the coalition, the Greens, the crossbench were forcing them in the Senate, and then the coalition said, listen, no NDIS without fixing widow's tax, that all of a sudden it passes through the Senate without a vote.
0: It just shows you, doesn't it? Final one, this allied health cap for veterans. We've been continuing to make the case of trying to speak to the minister. He doesn't want to talk. What did you make of his refusal to initially meet with veterans and then his alleged conduct in that meeting?
1: Appalling. This whole... the whole thing has just been tragic for veterans. This is the first cap of any time, of any kind, on veterans' healthcare. There was no consultation on it. It doesn't really seem to make sense.
0: Yeah.
1: No one wants it. And then, as you

0: to not actually meet with veterans.
1: Do you think Minister Keogh should go?
0: I mean, that's up to the government. I don't know what the threshold is these days. It doesn't seem like anyone ever goes for anything. I think in the past you saw people sort of accept responsibility, but I've got serious concerns about it. And my inbox has been full of veterans saying, one, on the one hand, how it'll affect them, but two, the broader message that it sends to veterans. Our contract with them is if you're going to put your life on the line, if you're going to put your family through years of moving around, uncertainty, worrying about you when you're on deployment or you're up doing exercises, we'll look after you. We'll look after you when you leave the ADF and you potentially have a broken body and mental injuries. We're there for you. And now the government is saying, we're there for you, but if you cost us too much, we're going to put you through the ringer to do even more paperwork, which is already such a big burden on veterans.
1: Yeah. We're going to continue to watch this one. David Pocock, Independent Centre, great to see you. Well, coming up after the break, it was one of Ben Carroll's first announcements as Premier. Today we're going to get the details of his Royal Commission into big build corruption.
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0: Well, there's plenty of economic news out today, the biggest being Australia's federal government debt will pass through $1 trillion for the very first time. To put that in perspective, it's $1,000 billion or $1,000 million, even though I'm still struggling to get my head around this. Business editor Ross Greenwood joins me. Ross, this has been a big part of our political debate for years now. Treasurer Chalmers was fond of throwing the $1 trillion debt line at the coalition in elections gone by. Now the trillion, it's under his watch.
1: Well, it really is. I mean, if you think about it also here, Trudy, he weaponized it. This was one of his big claims that debt was out of control, that he was able to bring it down under by budget cuts and so forth. I mean, here's just a little exchange at the National Press Club with our political editor, Andrew Clonell, when he put that notion that $1 trillion of debt would happen under his watch. Here's his response.
2: The fiscal position this year, you mentioned the $1 trillion of debt, which we inherited from our predecessors. We are at 940 this year. That's a lot of debt. But it was supposed to be $177 billion higher without our efforts, and that's saving Australians on interest costs.
1: So, in other words, it would have been even greater. Of course, that assumes the coalition would have done absolutely nothing, which is probably not true either. But the reality is it's there today. But it's not just that. It's the trajectory of the debt in the future and also the increasing interest payments on that debt that play on not only government budgets in the future, but also the way in which the priorities are spent in Australia. So here's where it sits right now. This is as of last Friday. The Australian Office of Financial Management issues Australia's debt. It had $983 billion worth of debt last week. But then on top of that, there was an extra $13.3 billion worth of debt issued earlier this week, and another $4 billion worth of debt is issued today. And so as a result, what you then see is this, and that is coming from the Parliamentary Budget Office, the debt starts to rise. Now, the top number here, or the top chart here, basically shows it including state debt. But the federal government debt also rises significantly over the course of the coming decade. And this is really where it starts to crimp governments that don't get budgets back into surplus, that don't balance things out. And so this is the reason why not only is it a landmark moment for Australia, but it's also the fact that there is future spending that the government is already committing to inside the budget that will push this debt even higher again. And as a result of that, then you've got to recognise it all puts some pressure on our AAA credit rating, which is important to all Australians.
0: Mm. And what impact would it have, Ross, on the markets here and also potentially interest rates that we pay?
1: Well, of course, it has real impact on it because if at some point we were to lose that AAA credit rating, now it's fair to say S&P Global Ratings only recently has reaffirmed Australia's AAA credit rating, which is a good thing for the nation as a whole. But all of the ratings agencies have put us on notice. So these are, say, for example, the one-year government bond rates. And these are the things that we watch when interest rate decisions are made or when later today we'll see the unemployment numbers come out. And these are the longer-term dated bonds. You can see they move around on a daily basis. These are 10-year bond rates. And 10-year bond rates over a period of time, over the past year, have risen. And that's because of the expectation that interest rates here in Australia will be higher and not longer. And that, of course, adds to the amount that the government has to pay when it's issuing those new bonds. So if we look at September, the odds of a rate increase, pretty moderate, just 18%. It's not going to happen in September. We go out to September, you can see it's pretty much a 50-50 line ball. So the fact that the government has this debt, that state governments also have their debt, this is all adding to the pressure in regards to whether Australia is an attractive place for international investors to put their money or not.
0: We know one of the other things that influence rates, Ross, is unemployment. The latest data is coming out in around an hour or so's time.
1: Yeah,
0: will that change anything, do you think?
1: Look, not much. And in fact, the reason for that is because we know the Reserve Bank has to watch the unemployment rate as it has to watch the inflation rate. Inflation, in its mind, is more important. And so, as a result, the forecast from economists right now say that this number today is going to be flat at 4.4%. But it has broadly crept higher over the past 18 months or so, with some forecasts even putting it out towards 5% towards the middle of next year. Now, the reality is that while unemployment is low. That's good for the government. It's good for the nation. It's good for families. Because if you've got income coming through the door, that's a whole bunch better than not having a job and not having that income coming through the door. So this is the reason why it's watched closely. And part of the mandate of the Reserve Bank is to keep employment at full levels. And that also accounts for its interest rate settings.
0: And Ross, the stock market's been affected by so many company results being released at the moment. Is there anything big out today?
1: A lot of them out there. You can see the ASX 200 has opened up by 0.5%, and that's a pretty strong result again today. There's a whole bunch of profits out today. Here's some of the big ones that I've picked out, and there's already some big, big share price movements in them. The iron ore miner and the green energy company Fortescue down by 1% on its result today. Goodman, which basically builds data centres around the world and warehouses, its result out down by 0.8%. Medibank is out. Its share price down by 7% off the back of that result today. Super Retail, which owns boating, camping, fishing, a whole bunch of other things as well, its share price much, much stronger. It's obviously shot the lights out in terms of expectations, up 14.5% today. Big, big jump. And the gold miner, Australia's biggest gold miner now, is Northern Star, independent gold miner, up by 6.8%. So you can see some big swings on the stock market as a result of those results out today, Trudy.
0: Business Editor Ross Greenwood, always great to speak to you. We'll speak to you in an hour when we see that unemployment data drop. Thank you. Well, Victorian Premier Ben Carroll is moving to deliver one of his biggest promises since taking the top job, a Royal Commission into Victoria's construction industry. State political reporter Georgie Dickerson is in Melbourne. Georgie, this inquiry is expected to be signed off today. When are we going to hear the details?
3: Yeah, well, his cabinet ministers were meeting this morning at 9 o'clock. True, this was for a special cabinet meeting to sign off on those final details relating to a royal commission into the construction sector here in Victoria. Now, we are going to be hearing from the Premier at midday today with those details. As for what we're expecting to hear, the terms of reference, this is what we have been constantly asking the Premier about over the past 3 weeks, what those terms of reference will look like. We'll also likely hear who has been appointed as the commissioner, who will lead the charge on this Royal Commission. Now, we won't see a witness list or anything like that today. Of course, that will fly in the hands of the Commissioner. But of course, there has been speculation as to whether former Premier Daniel Andrews and former Premier Jacinta Allen could be called before a Royal Commission to give evidence. This is something that the opposition has wanted to see. Now, of course, this was something that the new Premier, Ben Carroll, had said in his maiden speech that he was going to be calling a Royal Commission into the construction sector. He said that Labor was going in a new direction just 3 months out from November's state election. He has said that they're going to be looking to unions, major contractors, subcontractors and government officials in this Royal Commission. So now we wait to hear exactly the details as to what this might look like. Now, of course, Jacinta Allen had repeatedly resisted calls for a Royal Commission in her time in the top job, despite allegations of corruption running rife through the big build sector here in Victoria. Of course, we also saw the release of that Rotting from the Top report closer to the start of this year, written by Jeffrey Watson. It was in that report that those allegations of cost blowouts on construction sites, upwards of $15 billion, many of those billions of dollars potentially flowing into the hands of criminals. It's been since this time that the opposition has been saying a Royal Commission must be conducted to find out exactly what has gone wrong and to ensure that it does not happen again. Now, Trudy, the Premier has previously flagged that he would like the inquiry and those hearings to begin before Victorians head to the polls on November 28.
0: Georgie, we'll be looking very closely at the terms of reference. Thank you. Well, the sexual assault investigation engulfing the Sydney Swans has reignited a conversation about the treatment of women and the boys will be boys mentality in sport. The club has since apologised and stood down several of its players. Politicians, women's rights advocates and even the AFLW have also weighed in. Earlier in the program, I spoke with Labor Cabinet Minister Tanya Plibersek about the culture in which this behaviour can happen.
4: One of the issues here is we know that boys really look up to their sporting heroes. Schools and our sporting institutions are two of the places that they get their role models and heroes from. And so when those institutions take allegations of sexual assault seriously, when they show that they're taking those allegations seriously, when they say that they have a zero tolerance approach to sexual violence or family and domestic violence, that matters. That sends a really strong really strong positive message to young boys who are growing up surrounded by, I have to say, some very negative messaging online.
0: I know you probably have seen some of the pushback to your comments on social media this morning. Coalition MPs are saying that there's effectively a double standard here. The Swans have stood down these five players over their conduct, and yet in the case of Luke Gosling, your colleague, he's a special envoy in the government, he's now been charged with these two counts of assault on the chief administrator. The AFL didn't wait for charges to act. The Prime Minister didn't stand aside Luke Gosling. Is that still tenable?
4: Look, I'm not going to comment. I didn't on the specific allegations against the footballers. I've made general comments about what institutions need to do to show that they're taking issues seriously.
0: Yeah. Another matter that comes to mind here when we talk about the role of language in a conversation about domestic violence and violence against women, that we need men to speak up if this is happening. If they hear this in a conversation, they should say something. The Prime Minister's podcast appearance seems like something that won't go away here. We take him at his word, he wasn't meaning rude gestures. But in that scenario where the female comedian was making gestures about the Japanese Prime Minister's breasts, should he have called that out in that moment? Is that something we need to call out? We can't let that go by either.
4: Yeah, I think people can understand the difference between allegations of sexual assault and a podcast.
0: They can, but I suppose about this broader conversation about violence and the language that people use is important, right?
4: Yeah, I actually agree with that. I think it is important that we continue to show respect to women and girls in all of the public language that we use. But I think people can tell the difference between a podcast and a sexual assault.
0: Well, joining me now in the studio is independent MP for Wentworth, Allegra Spender. I think it's important to have this conversation broader than simply the allegations about an alleged sexual assault, but about how women are spoken about in these conversations. That at the start, there was a lot of focus on what does it mean for the finals for the Swans. But as we've been saying, there has been a recalibration that they did take strong action to stand them aside. Mm.
5: Look, I think they have taken the right action, and that's really important. And I know that there was some concern about the initial statement from the Swans and also some of the stuff on social media from fans, really focused on the concern for the finals rather than, the seriousness of both the allegations and actually the behaviour. But I think what they've done, I think the Swans have taken the appropriate action. It's and shown that, because we have to change the culture, and I think by basically suspending these five players at a time when they need them shows that they're putting this first. And I hope that this is a real signal about more broadly in sport that, we need to change the culture, particularly in relation to women.
0: For sure. We're going to continue to have this debate as this story continues. I also wanted to get your views on this other matter. The Bondi Royal Commission is due to wrap up its public hearings next week. Julian Lisa, the Liberal MP, a Jewish Australian, has called for the inquiry to be extended. His argument is that critical players have gone unheard. Mm. Would you like to see it get a time extension, or is it important that it does conclude and have findings by the one-year anniversary?
5: Yeah. Look, I respect Julian Lisa and his views here, and I've spoken to a variety of people in the Jewish community, and there are a variety of views, but the feedback I'm getting, the majority of feedback is that most people would like to see this, conclude certainly by the end of the year. I think honestly, however, if the Royal Commissioner herself has the powers, has the ability to extend that or request an extension.
0: And she hasn't at this
5: stage. She hasn't at this stage. So I sort of put it back to the Royal Commissioner, to say if she feels that she needs more time, if there are critical players who haven't had that chance to speak, I think it's really up to the Royal Commissioner to identify that and to make that request.
0: Did you have any concern that Josh Frydenberg wasn't called, a prominent Jewish Australian, to appear before it? Is that ultimately was a matter for the Royal Commission
5: to decide? Look, it is really up to the Royal Commission. And, for instance, I made a submission and offered myself to say I'm happy to appear and I haven't been called. But, I think that's really up to the Royal Commissioner. I know Josh Frydenberg has done really, I think, important work in terms of advocating, very strongly for anti-Semitism. So, again, I support him being heard. But, again, that is up to the Royal Commission.
0: I suppose not everyone can be heard in a time-compressed inquiry. We are standing by to bring our viewers the arrival of the Israeli ambassador to Australia, Hillel Newman. This is regarding Israel's decision overnight not to pursue criminal charges against IDF soldiers that were responsible for killing Australian aid worker Zomi Frankham and her aid worker colleagues in Gaza. What's your reaction? The foreign minister today is outraged by Israel's response to this. Mm-hmm. Do you believe there should be a further investigation?
5: So I mean, firstly, I was last night, Zomi Frankel's family was in Parliament at a launch of a humanitarian award in her name. And, you know, it was very moving just hearing about Zomi, actually, as a person, as a good person trying to do good in the world. And her death is genuinely tragic and awful. Then the question is, how can you hold accountability? Now, there's criminal responsibilities is not the same as broader accountability. So, you know, what I'm hearing very much from the family is they're concerned that some of the evidence, particularly some of the audio around the decision-making for the attacks, hasn't been shared. And so there's concern around that evidence to say, you know, is that evidence available? Because I think people, including the family, would like to hear it so that they can feel that the evidence has been taken into account.
0: Would you hope that that's what we get an assurance from the Israeli ambassador today, that that could be forthcoming?
5: I would like to see that evidence, and I actually want to see accountability because, again, there's a question of criminal accountability, but the question is, there's also questions of compensation, questions of apologies, questions of actually acknowledging the huge hurt that it has been to Zomi Frankel's family and the loss to them. Mm-hmm. So you can hold people accountable without it necessarily being criminal accountability. So I think that there should be a step up in terms of that accountability from the Israeli government, and certainly that is what I know the family has asked for.
0: We'll see if we get a statement today from Israel's ambassador on that. We've seen a lot of legislation get through in this sitting fortnight, including the gambling laws. Where did you stand on whether they're at least a step in the right direction? They didn't go as far as you wanted. There was a deal between the two major parties, but is it at least better than the status quo?
5: Look, I don't know that it is, and that's what really worried me. I spoke to a number of gambling experts, particularly people who had, you know, have done a lot of, you know, on-the-ground research, seen, you know, worked with people who have been on that sort of gambling journey from that sort of doing a odd punt to real problem gambling. And I think where the legislation failed, it has failed to stop the normalisation of gambling in sport. With our kids. Our kids are still going to see ads, you know, of gambling in sport, in their television, you know, during the week. It's only just going to be 3 hours a day. It's like three sort of ads per hour. That's still a lot of gambling ads. That's still very normalised gambling. And I think the other side is that have they supported the problem gambling enough in terms of inducements? And again, I think that the inducements concern or controls they've put in place are pretty weak. Yeah. So, you know, some of the experts are saying, it's like, look, I just don't know it's going to actually make things better. And it is so disappointing because the community sentiment is overwhelming. You know, people who say, I love my sport, I don't mind a punt, but I hate these ads. And this is where I think the government and the opposition, you know, have, you know, they've bowed to pressure that is not community pressure. It is bowed to vested interest pressure in terms of what they're doing here.
0: And what about the fact that the National Register was not a part of this? It was a recommendation from the Murphy Report, and yet that's not... Absolutely. The bipartisan approach from the two major leaders was not to go down that
5: again,
0: path.
5: And this is, you know, people say, you know, we need to improve trust in government. And you look at the polls, half of the country doesn't want to vote for the major parties. And, you know, we just did a recent survey to say, look, why don't people trust politicians? Mm-hmm. The overwhelming response is because they believe it's just vested interests and making the decisions, not what's important to people and not what's important to the community. Like, so I think that this government has made a real misstep, and I think that the opposition sort of talked a good game for a bit and then just retreated, you know, back to some sort of effectively cosmetic changes, which don't have the support of of both of Australians, but also of the experts in this space.
0: Independent MP Allegra Spender, great to see you. Thank you.
5: Thanks so much.
0: Well, coming up after the break, Donald Trump's relationship with Kim Jong-un of North Korea back in the spotlight. We'll tell you why.
6: News 24 will be back after this short break.

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News 24. We'll be back after this short break. News 24. We'll be back after this short break.

0: We have these pictures to bring you now. This is just in outside Parliament House. Israel's ambassador to Australia, Hillel Newman, has just arrived. These are his diplomatic vehicles arriving at the back of Parliament. He's due to be meeting with Foreign Minister Penny Mong any moment now inside Parliament House. This is a rare step to call an ambassador to these sorts of meetings inside Parliament. We've often seen them at the Department of Foreign Affairs. The Foreign Minister Penny Wong this morning expressed her outrage, and she called it insulting, this decision by the Israeli government to clear the IDF soldiers over this Gaza airstrike, which killed an Australian aid worker, Zomi Frankham, and six other of her colleagues. Penny Wong has said she would call in the ambassador for formal talks and wants to convey her view directly to Israel as the Australian government considers its next steps. As we heard from Allegra Spender, Zomi Frankham's family were in Parliament last night and have been imploring the government and other politicians to ensure there is accountability for Zomi Frankham's death. We'll continue to bring you any update on that story as it comes to hand. Meantime, one of Australia's most senior Aboriginal politicians has announced his immediate resignation from the Northern Territory Parliament. Yingiya Guliya made the shock decision, saying he can no longer work with the country Liberal Party government.
1: During his 10 years in the Northern Territory Parliament, Yingiya Guliya fought to speak in his native language. It was a battle hard won amid stiff opposition from some of his parliamentary colleagues. But as he announced his immediate resignation, he did so in the language he learned to speak from birth. Mr. Guliya also released a written statement in English highlighting his disappointment at a series of policies implemented by the country Liberal Party government. Since their election, the CLP have introduced too many laws that are dehumanising, oppressing and destroying our communities and our people. He said the government's recent changes to child protection laws following the alleged murder of five-year-old Kumanjay little baby in Alice Springs had been made without consultation with Aboriginal people. I no longer feel that I can be part of the NT Parliament and sit opposite a government who are not willing to listen or form partnerships.
2: How do you fight that? When you have a government that just does not care and in fact goes the opposite to what Aboriginal people want.
1: A former aircraft maintenance engineer and pilot, Mr. Guliya entered the parliament as an independent in 2016. He won a previously safe Labor seat by just 8 votes after campaigning on a platform of self-determination and treaty. At the 2024 election, he secured 75% of the primary vote. Mr. Guliya had been an early sceptic of an Indigenous voice to Parliament before offering support for the plan as a pathway to treaty.
3: Please, can you walk out the broken window you jumped in through and come back and knock on the door and we'll let you in and we can sit down diplomatically together.
1: Minister for Indigenous Australians Malandiri McCarthy and Independent Victorian Senator Lydia Thorpe were among those to pay tribute after the announcement of his resignation.
2: Over a decade, career, working for his mob, calling for justice and self-determination for Aboriginal and Torres Strait Islander people in the Northern Territory, and fighting a system that doesn't care.
1: A date for the by-election to replace Mr. Guliya is yet to be announced. Matt Cunningham, News 24, Darwin.
0: US President Donald Trump says he expects to meet North Korea's Kim Jong-un, possibly in November this year. He's seeking to revive a diplomatic quest from his first term to convince Kim to abandon his country's nuclear weapons program. President Trump has made a noticeable pivot lately towards the Korean Peninsula, as South Korea confirmed its annual joint military drills with the United States would be cut short following that request from the president.
4: Now, I didn't like the fact that we're doing these massive military exercises really against North Korea. It was a, you know, an exercise against North Korea. When I'm friendly with him, when we have, I don't see anything happening for certainly 2.5 years. It's not going to happen with me, but I don't see anything happening. And I was not happy when South Korea said, no, they're not interested in helping us with the Hormuz Strait.
0: The sister of North Korean leader Kim Jong-un confirmed the decision to scale back drills with South Korea will not change anything.
5: I know Kim Jong-un very well. And he's going to be fine. As long as we have a smart president.
6: Like in his first term, President Trump is pushing to engage with North Korean dictator Kim Jong-un. The Pentagon confirmed Wednesday the annual U.S.-South Korea military exercises will end 6 days early, following the president's order to substantially scale them back. The president has called the exercises costly and cited his personal relationship with Kim Jong-un.
5: I get along with him, and you know what? The fact that I get along with him, that's a good thing, not a bad thing. He has 57 very powerful nuclear weapons.
6: The president also linked his decision to South Korea's refusal to support the U.S. effort against Iran. Seoul is now suggesting it could become involved in the Middle East if it means shoring up American military support back home.
7: We are in close consultations with the United States regarding possible substantive and military contributions.
6: North Korea said Wednesday it still sees the scaled-back drills as a provocation and denied any contact between Trump and Kim. But the sudden change for the Trump administration is raising new questions about the future of the U.S. security commitment.
8: Obviously, what the United States does is a matter for it. Australia is very concerned about North Korea's nuclear program as well as its missile program.
6: President Trump said Wednesday he expects to meet face-to-face with Kim Jong-un later this year.
0: Time for a Fox Sports update now with Jim Callinan, and the AFL premiers are in Melbourne ahead of a huge clash.
9: Yeah, that's right, Trudy. Good morning to you. The Brisbane Lions, they can lock down an all-important top four finish and a double chance come the finals if they beat Collingwood tomorrow night. Currently in third spot on the ladder. So close is this race to the finals that a loss to the Pies could see the Lions drop as low as seventh. And they meet a Collingwood team in top form. They've only lost once in their last nine matches.
10: We need a win, as simple as that. I think we could slide to seventh if we don't. So, it's a really important game. So, we just need a win.
11: As Drape said, we want to win, and I think it's really important that we do win tomorrow night. So hopefully we can put our best performance together and make that top four.
9: A milestone for both those men. Sam Draper will play his 100th for the Lions, while Levi Ashcroft will notch up his 50th appearance for Brisbane at the MCG. Ashcroft hasn't missed a game, in fact, since he debuted back in round one of last year. In rugby league, the return of star Rabbitoh Latrell Mitchell is on hold for now. The 29-year-old was named on an extended bench early this week for South Sydney's clash against the Warriors, but the Daily Telegraph is now reporting he has failed to overcome a nerve issue in time for Saturday's clash. The centre hasn't played since round 11 when he aggravated a nerve problem in his lower back. It is expected that he'll continue training with an eye to making his return in South Sydney's clash with the Titans next week. Well, Alex Dimonor has now been knocked out of the Cincinnati Open after Frenchman Archer Fils prevailed in straight sets in their round of 16 clash. Errors cost the world number 8, who dropped the first set after Fils broke the Aussie at 4-3. And the Frenchman continued his charge in the second set to secure the match in style. Yes. 6-3, 6-4, the final score in just an hour, 22 minutes. Not the result the Aussie was after as he continues to build up for the US Open. Well, two Socceroos are set to go head-to-head in Europe next season after Alessandro Ciccati's transfer to Benfica. The 22-year-old defender has moved from Parma in Italy to join the 38-time Portuguese champions for around $32 million Australian. Ciccati catching the eye with his performances for the Socceroos at the recent World Cup, and he had this message for Benfica fans.
12: To all the Benfiquistas there, I can't wait to play in front of you all and, win as many titles as we can.
9: Ciccati now set to go head-to-head with fellow Socceroo Nestor Iraconda, who has joined Benfica's local rivals, Sporting Lisbon. Yeah, Generation Next, they're certainly making their presence felt after what was a really encouraging World Cup campaign for so many of them, and now landing some mighty deals at some pretty decent clubs around Europe.
0: Yeah, not too bad a paycheck, is it, Jimmy? We could do with a bit of that. Thank you. Good to see you. It's time now for a look at the weather. Here's News 24 weather meteorologist Tamsin Green.
13: Through today, a northwest cloud band will be setting up, spanning all the way from the northwest down towards the southeast of the country. So showers and storms will be a feature through today. For Brisbane, we're looking at a few showers, mainly to start the day. Should be quite light and well scattered. And between, there will be some sunny spells with a top of 23 degrees. Over to Sydney, though, staying mainly dry and sunny for your Thursday, a top of 23 degrees, several degrees above average for the time of year. So a lovely day ahead. Meanwhile, for Melbourne, while we've seen those showers clear, we will be expecting more later on. Through this evening, another trough will be driving in and staying blustery across the southeast as well. For Adelaide, we'll also be looking at a couple of blustery showers through the course of the day with a top of 17 degrees, turning a little bit cooler with a southerly change on the way. For Perth, plenty of fine weather, a top of 21 degrees, staying dry to wrap up your week there. Across the southeast, we'll be seeing a few blustery showers for Canberra. Those showers will be more likely through the evening and overnight. For Hobart, blustery here too, but staying mainly dry. And Darwin, well, business as usual, warm and sunny for your Thursday.
0: Coming up after the break, we'll have all the breaking news, including Israel's ambassador, who's currently meeting with Foreign Minister Penny Wong after the IDF cleared its soldiers over the death of an Australian aid worker in Gaza.
14: News 24 will be back after this short break.

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1: Good morning and welcome back to the program. Australia is going to hit $1 trillion in debt. Our political leaders can do nothing but squabble about who's to blame. Also today, the foreign minister has hauled in Israel's ambassador after IDF soldiers were cleared over the death of an Australian aid worker, Zomi Frankum. Swans in turmoil, the star player named as the focus of the police probe. New details as Melbourne detectives head to Sydney. Victoria's cabinet meeting this morning to lock in details of the Big Build Corruption Royal Commission. And the latest unemployment data will drop this hour. We'll be joined by business editor Ross Greenwood. We want to take you live now to the Health Minister, Mark Butler. He's providing an update about the government's aged care program.
2: In their own home as well. So that had been a program co-funded by the Commonwealth and states, largely delivered through state arrangements, through local councils and not-for-profit organisations like Meals on Wheels. We decided in 2012 to set up two separate streams of support for older Australians living at home. The home care program, which essentially bundled together a range of different programs that had developed over time, the community aged care packages, extended aged care at home, into a single stream of care at home, delivering personal and nursing care services. That has grown very substantially over the last decade and a bit, and under Sam's leadership has particularly grown in the last financial year and will grow very fast this financial year as the renamed Support at Home program. There was a decision taken by the former government to merge these two programs, the Home Support program and the home care program. I have been pretty sceptical about that for some time because I think they deliver quite different services, drawing on quite different capabilities in the communities and serving quite distinct needs on the part of older Australians. I was concerned that moving to a more individualised program type of the type you see in Support at Home also had the potential to undermine a lot of the social capital we see in our community through terrific organisations like Meals on Wheels that are block funded.
1: That is the Health Minister, Mark Butler, there providing an update on Home Support Program. We'll bring you back when we get questions as to how this is going to play out. I want to return to our breaking news, though, and Israel's ambassador has arrived at Parliament House for a meeting with the Foreign Minister. The government is outraged by an IDF investigation which cleared its soldiers of wrongdoing over the death of an Australian aid worker. Cam Redden, our political correspondent, is here. Cam, talk us through what's happening right now.
3: Yeah, so the ambassador is now here at Parliament House, Trudy. He's going to meet with the Foreign Minister this hour. It's unusual in the sense that meetings like this typically happen at DFAT, where there are diplomats involved, but such is the outrage from the government, from the minister herself, about this decision overnight by the IDF to clear its soldiers of any criminal wrongdoing when it comes to the killing of Australian aid worker Zomi Frankum in 2024. She was killed alongside six other aid workers while delivering aid in Gaza for the World Central Kitchen. And ever since then, there have been demands from the government, from the family, and for aid workers and organisations around the world for accountability on this front. Well, in the early hours of this morning, the IDF, the Israeli Defence Forces, released this statement. It was a lengthy statement going through their account of what led to the killing of Zomi Frankum and her colleagues, in which they say that the IDF had mistakenly believed their vehicles contained Hamas military operatives and therefore they released an airstrike on those vehicles. And accordingly, the IDF says it was determined there is no reasonable suspicion of criminal misconduct. Now, Penny Wong has released a statement this morning in which she calls this falling short of accountability we expect. She says it's especially insulting and that Australia is outraged and that Australia will also consider its next steps. Now, we don't know what those next steps are. The Foreign Minister did, though, speak last night at an event honouring the sort of peacekeeping and aid work that Australians like Zomi Frankum are doing.
4: And 2 years on from Zomi Frankum's death, the pain of her loss remains with us. People like Zomi are rare, and their courage deserves to be celebrated. Their selflessness should be honoured.
3: We can show you this statement too, released by the World Central Kitchen, the organisation Zommy Franken was delivering aid for, in which it says the military investigation conflates different timelines and events, muddies the story and shifts the blame for the IDF's illegal conduct. It says the IDF cannot credibly investigate its own conduct, adding to calls for an independent investigation.
5: I would like to see that evidence, and I actually want to see accountability, because, again, there's a question of criminal accountability, but the question is, there's also questions of compensation, questions of apologies, questions of actually acknowledging the huge hurt that it has been to Zommy Frankel's family and the loss to them. Mm-hmm. So you can hold people accountable without it necessarily being criminal accountability.
3: The family of Zommy Franken, I understand, Trudy, had met with Penny Wong and with others last night in an event honouring their work here in Canberra. We will hear from the Foreign Minister later today after this meeting. My understanding is it'll go for maybe an hour or so, and then we'll hear from her before question time. Clearly, there is outrage in the government. They're not satisfied here, and they are making that known to the ambassador right now.
1: Yeah, we'll bring you those comments from the Foreign Minister Penny Wong before question time. Cameron, thank you. Well, allegations of drug use and exotic dances have emerged as police forge ahead with their investigation into an alleged sexual assault involving five Sydney Swans players. Let's go live to Crystal Wu outside Swans HQ with the latest. Crystal, the coach has spoken this morning. What did he have to say?
6: Yeah, that's right. I mean, Trudy, it's quite reasonably quiet here at the Sydney Swans HQ in Moore Park this morning. We understand it's the players' day off, their scheduled day off today. And the five players who were sanctioned yesterday, of course, are laying low. But this morning, Coach Dean Cox and CEO Matthew Pavlich arrived, making some brief remarks.
7: We've got two games to look forward to. On Sunday, the double header, the girls are really excited about their match, and we're really, really supporting them. We know that a couple of actions of our players are really poor. They've made poor decisions, but we know that our fans and our people will support our teams.
8: I've had meetings with them about everything that's been spoken about, and yeah, they're about support and every emotion they've felt. So I'll answer questions tomorrow, guys.
6: Thanks, Matthew Pavlich there, noting that some of the players have made poor decisions but wouldn't comment on the Victoria Police investigation. Now, it has since come to light allegations of drug use, the Herald Sun also reporting that the players had hired exotic dancers to their hotel room, the Pullman, in the early hours of Monday morning. Also reporting that three women have issued statements to Victoria Police and they are now investigating. The five players that were sanctioned, it was an independent decision by the Sydney Swans. They were sanctioned yesterday, meaning they will not be playing for the rest of the 2026 AFL season. They've issued an apology, and part of a statement reads, "We know we have let down our partners and families, members, supporters, teammates, the AFLW team, corporate partners, and everyone at the club and in the wider community. We accept the club's sanction and apologise for the impact this has had on those involved. Our focus will now be on rebuilding trust with the club and the community." So much more details have come into light. Of course, we'll be finding out more in the coming days, but this has prompted a lot of commentary around the behaviour of AFL players more broadly.
9: I think it speaks to just how far we have to go culturally for our first response to actually be, well, what does this mean for the victims, the people who are actually making these complaints, rather than, well, what does this mean for the season? What does it mean for the team?
6: As far as how the investigation is going, the ABC is reporting that four members of the Sex Crime Squad unit are travelling or have travelled to Sydney to expand this investigation. But so far, Trudy, no arrests have been laid, no charges have been laid.
1: Crystal Wu at Swans HQ in Sydney, thank you. Victorian Premier Ben Carroll is moving to deliver one of his biggest promises since taking the top job, a Royal Commission into Victoria's big build corruption. State political reporter Georgie Dickerson is in Melbourne for us. Georgie, this cabinet meeting this morning, then we're expecting to hear the details later today.
10: Yeah, 12 o'clock today, Trudy, we are expecting to hear from the Premier, Ben Carroll, on exactly what this Royal Commission into the construction sector would look like. He called a special cabinet meeting this morning at 9 o'clock where it was expected that they were going to be signing off on the final details of this Royal Commission. But at midday, we are likely to hear exactly the terms of reference as to what this Royal Commission will look into. Of course, it's been just over 3 weeks now since Ben Carroll took over the top job as Premier here in Victoria, and that is when he first called for this Royal Commission. So it has taken some time and he has faced extensive questioning as to exactly what the terms of reference will look like for this Royal Commission. We are also expected to hear who the Commissioner will be, who will be leading the charge for this Royal Commission. What we won't hear yet is exactly who will be called as witnesses before the Royal Commission. Of course, that is a job that will be in the hands of the Commissioner, but the Premier has said it will be an exhaustive Royal Commission. It will go into looking into the contractors, subcontractors, government officials who have played a part in this potential corruption into Big Build in Victoria. Of course, there has been calls for former Premier Dan Andrews, as well as the former Premier Jacinta Allen, who played a huge part in the transport infrastructure portfolio for around 5 years. And of course, as she led the charge as Premier for the past 3 years, for those two to be called before an inquiry. The opposition has said it's paramount that those two people are called before an inquiry. But of course, those details will come out over the coming weeks. Of course, though, this all started when we had seen this Rotting from the Top report released earlier this year, written by Geoffrey Watson. That is when we first heard those claims of blowouts in the Big Build project, specifically around $15 billion. Billions of that potentially flowing into the hands of criminals. The former president of the Big Build project, specifically around $15 billion. Billions of that potentially flowing into the hands of criminals. The former

0: Well, so far, Trudy, we've had no official confirmation from North Korea's state news agency about plans for a fourth summit between Donald Trump and Kim Jong-un. In addition, in the last few hours, we've had Kim Jong-un's sister, who's seen as a widely, you know, authoritative figure in the country, saying she had no knowledge of communication between North Korea's leader and President Trump in the past few days. That's after Donald Trump, at the 11th hour, ordered a scale down of military drills, annual military drills between South Korea and the US, saying that they were hostile toward North Korea and describing a very good relationship with Kim Jong-un, with whom he said later this week that he, or rather earlier this week, following that decision, that he had spoken with Kim Jong-un and had very positive discussions. Now, as you said, they've met three times during Trump's first term, looking for a fourth visit. A key focus of those talks will, of course, be North Korea's growing nuclear arsenal. Today in the White House, Donald Trump outlined a very specific figure for how large he thinks that arsenal is.
1: He has 57 very powerful nuclear weapons. Should have never allowed it to happen. They should have never allowed it. If I were president, I wouldn't have allowed it. But he's got them. I get along with him very well. As long as we have a smart president, he's going to be fine. If we have a dumb president, then he's probably not going to be so fine.
2: Are you expecting to meet with him later this year?
1: Yeah, I will be.
3: Stash, explain to us why President Trump's statement there about the number of North Korean weapons is so unusual.
0: Well, firstly, it's very unusual for any US official to give a precise number. And the reason for that is firstly, it's very difficult to actually estimate the arsenal of any country. They're not bound to disclose them. The US, on occasion, under President Obama, for example, has said specifically how many nuclear warheads it has. But for the most part, you're relying on open source data or other things to essentially estimate how large these arsenals are. And the US does not publish that. Congressional report, spoke to non-governmental experts last year and estimated 50 nuclear warheads for North Korea with the capacity to build about 90. Another government, non-governmental report estimated 60 this year. So this number 57 is extremely specific and would perhaps hint at the use of intelligence. And of course, using intelligence in that way gives a signal to North Korea exactly as to what the limits of US intelligence are regarding its arsenal. So extremely unusual for Donald Trump and for a US president to outline this information in such a stark way, Trudy.
3: Yeah, fascinating to see how this has all played out across the week. Stash Butler in Taipei, thank you. Independent Senator Jackie Lambie has broken down in the Senate as she revealed her own health battle as an Army veteran. This was before she delivered a furious attack on the Albanese government for neglecting female veterans. It comes as calls grow to scrap the Labor proposal to cap allied health spending and sack Veterans Affairs Minister Matt Keogh.
4: A passionate plea from a senator with lived experience.
5: I'm begging you, Prime Minister. We are already suffering enough. Drop the bloody cap.
4: Sharing her own raw and emotional story, Senator and Army veteran Jackie Lambie has taken aim at the Prime Minister over the proposed $5,000 annual cap on allied health services. The senator revealing she was forced to spend thousands on pelvic health concerns for an injury linked to her time in the Army.
5: They want us to fight for this country. You want us to have babies for the country, but you're not interested in supporting our reproductive system.
4: Ms. Lambie's emotional appeal comes as calls grow for Matt Keogh to step down as Veterans Minister after members of the veteran community accused him of snubbing them during a meeting.
6: Why won't the Prime Minister sack this incompetent and disrespectful minister?
7: I have every confidence in the Minister for Veterans Affairs.
4: On Tuesday, Minister Keogh admitted he could have handled things better, but was defensive when repeatedly pressed on the matter in question time on Wednesday.
8: I respect every position that they put to me in what they say and describe, but I also am not in the habit of repeating the content and detail of all of those conversations and meetings.
4: But veterans say they deserve better.
9: Everyone's in utter disbelief, and it really just consolidates that across the community, everyone's saying he is not fit to be in office.
5: It is enough. Veterans have had enough. Leave us alone.
4: Christy Lloyd, News 24.
3: And earlier in the program, I spoke to the Deputy National's

0: Leader Darren Chester, he's a former Veterans Affairs Minister himself. He believes that Matt Keogh needs to go and that the government should scrap this cap.
1: The minister has a couple of really big problems here. One, he has lost the confidence of the veterans community, and that's clearly evident in the commentary we're seeing from one veteran today said he'd rather deal with the Taliban than deal with this minister. He snubbed veterans this week in this place and didn't want to meet with them. So that's one problem. But it's also the substance of the issue. And this issue of the $5,000 allied health services cap, or basically rationing services to veterans, wasn't a recommendation in the Royal Commission. It's something that the department's plucked out of nowhere and the minister has agreed to. And this minister has form now with major issues where he's failed to listen to veterans.
0: Well, coming up after the break, I'm going to be speaking to independent MP Di Lee. Plus, we're going to have the latest unemployment data. It's due to be released in around 10 minutes' time. Our business editor, Ross Greenwood, will be with us to break it all down.
2: News 24 will be back after this short break.

News 24 will be back after this short break. News 24 will be back after this short break.

0: Well, crossbench MPs have been arguing that the government's gambling reforms, which have now passed Parliament, are not, in fact, a step in the right direction. They're angry that, in the end, the Coalition did a deal with Labor, which sees the changes passed, but do restrict gambling ads and when they can be shown.
1: They've done the absolute bare minimum, and I think have just squandered a golden opportunity to, one, do what the Australian people want, what the Murphy Report said, what experts say is evidence-based policy. And, you know, I hope that they pay the price for it.
2: It is so disappointing because the community sentiment is overwhelming. You know, people who say, I love my sport, I don't mind a punt, but I hate these ads. Mm. And this is where I think the government and the opposition, you know, have, you know, they've bowed to pressure that is not community pressure, it is bowed to vested interest pressure in terms of what they're doing here.
0: Yeah, there's still real anger on the crossbench over this one. I'm joined now by Independent MP for Fowler, Di Lee.
3: Hi, Julie.
0: Di, where did you stand on the gambling reforms? Did they strike the right balance? Does more need to be done?
3: Look, I think that there were nine of us, including Anat and Alib, who voted against the gambling bill. And we were very, as we've heard, the crossbench were very disappointed. And I spoke to Andrew Wilkie, who has been on this issue for over a decade, and I said, you know, we're hearing the same thing. Things have not changed. And so the decision have been to complete ban, because there's no point talking about making small changes because that's going to be more administratively a nightmare than just a total gambling ban, online ads. Because, kids watching a footy or game with their parents, sitting there seeing all these little ads coming up, you can condition them to think that it's actually a normal thing. And so that's what the concern is.
0: Don't you think there has been big changes after these laws from next season? Say, if you're watching the NRL, you now won't have the logos on the jerseys. It won't be stadium.
3: Yeah, there is some changes there, but I think it's really a weak, it's quite weak, because what we're saying is no gambling ad totally, full stop. It's as simple as that. So, we're kind of doing bits and pieces, and that's what I'm saying. It's a total gambling ad, because that is where the danger is. You don't want it to be normalised, and it can be through these small changes.
0: Do you hear mixed views in Fowler, though, about, you know, there's plenty of people who don't have a problem with gambling. They like a punt. Do you hear from
3: Fowler? Fowler is one of the most low socioeconomic electorate in the country. And we have one of the biggest gambling losses through pokies.
0: Yeah, so we're not touching any of that.
3: Yeah, we're not touching that, but we're not even counting the losses through online betting. So we're only talking about what's lost through pokies. Huge. And data and the statistics have shown that my local government, Fairfield Council, as well as Liverpool City Council, LGAs, those are where the hardworking and poor families are losing a lot to gambling. So for me, you know, we as, you know, members of parliament, should make sure that communities that are very vulnerable are protected, because they go out, they might watch a bet online and there's an ad popping up. It does things unconsciously, so they don't even know that it's playing to them. So I think that, and as you've heard, Senator Pocock and Allegra Spender, member for Wentworth, and all the other crossbench who voted against this are very disappointed that it's not strong enough to tackle the actual issue. Like I said, Andrew Wilkie and Rebecca Sharkey, and before that, you know, I know that Nick Xenophon has been on this issue, so we're still talking about it in 2026. Yeah. Is a problem.
0: We're still going to be talking about it for a long time, I think. A final one, the News Media Bargaining Code. I know as a former journo, you've got views on this. It's been strengthened now.
3: Yes. Look, I think the government, we have to acknowledge, the government has made some really good, decisions and good changes and have taken on board. But I think the amendment that I made is that ensuring that the bargaining is not just done with two large media organisations and what's left is just distributed to six, for instance. Yeah. So we want to restrict that, but of course the government did not accept that. But I think it's at least a small, some progress towards...
0: You're expecting pushback from the big tech companies?
3: Well, that'll be interesting. That's what we're hoping that whichever way... They have to come to the table one way or another, and the government has increased, I think, for 2.75% if they went for the other option. But local journalism, local news is very, very important for communities like Fowler. I mean, there's no longer local papers, but at least in regional, there are still regional papers that are there, and they should be included in that bargaining. So at least it's a small, well, not small, but it's actually some good progress. And I've spoken to the independent news, local independent news association, and they are very, very happy generally with the bill.
0: Oh, good to hear. Di Lee, independent MP for Fowler, great to see you as always. Thanks.
3: Thanks, Rudy. Thank you.
0: Well, we are standing by to bring you the latest unemployment data, which is due to drop in around 2 minutes' time. This is going to give us a clear indication of what's happening in Australia's labour market. This sort of data is going to help feed into the Reserve Bank's next interest rate decision in September. I want to bring in our business editor, Ross Greenwood. Ross, we're standing by for this, but how important is it to see where unemployment is tracking at the moment? How big an indicator is this in terms of the thinking of the Reserve Bank?
4: Well, it's really vital in many ways, Trudy, because if you understand that really the Treasury, the Reserve Bank, have all got forecasts that suggest that unemployment rises in Australia. Now, rising unemployment is never a good thing for any economy. It basically means that things are slowing. But given the fact that the Reserve Bank has handed out three interest rate rises this year so far, it's trying to cool momentum in Australia's economy. So even today, this forecast is expected to be, you know, pretty much an on hold at 4.4%. So that's where the markets have it right now. We'll see very shortly what happens. Now, if it's, you know, sort of big either which way, it'll change the odds of interest rate movements in the future, with really, for the moment at least anyway, the suggestion that there are going to be further interest rate rises, even though that's the bias of the Reserve Bank, pretty much off the table right now. But then on the other side of it, if you suddenly see that employment is gained, and that would be a little unexpected in July, given the fact that you also had the Fair Work Commission handing out 4.75% pay rises to the lowest paid in Australia and also those on award wages. So, you know, as I say, this is all in the mix right now when it comes to Australia's economy, its economic momentum, and then also where this unemployment rate and therefore interest rates go into the future. And we have just seen it drop right now. And it's come in basically at, looks like 4.5% is the number that I've got in front of me. And so 4.5% shows that it's higher than expected, that unemployment continues to rise. And this gets it closer to where the Reserve Bank was forecasting that the unemployment rate would be later this year. So in many ways, to the Reserve Bank, this won't be a surprise. This does suggest that its rate decisions are really going in the right direction. So from that point of view, it is pretty much higher than expected, 4.5%, and we'll see very shortly the market reaction to all of this as well.
0: And Ross, yeah, this is higher than the market had expected, but what will this do in terms of the thinking of the Reserve Bank? They had expected, as you say, that we're going to have unemployment continue to slowly tick up over time. It's been remarkably resilient, Australia's employment market at the moment, hasn't it?
4: Oh, it has been. Now, the interesting thing I'm going to watch, and I've just got a bit of detail, which I'll pick up in a moment, but that is going to be the Victorian unemployment rate. Because if you might remember the previous month, the unemployment rate in New South Wales was 4%, but the unemployment rate in Victoria had got above 5%. So that's an absolute key here. So effectively, hours worked in July was down by 0.6%. The head of Labor Statistics, Sean Crick, says in July, we recorded 16,000 fall in unemployment, in employment, and the number of unemployed people rose by 4,000. So in other words, jobs have dropped for the first time in quite some time by 16,000. The number of people unemployed has also risen during that time as well. So that's one thing that's important. The second thing I want to show you is just try and get this information up for you now, is to have a look at where the state unemployment rates are right now. Because this, I think, is going to be one of the real keys to show the differences between the various states. It's a fair way down the list, so excuse me while I try and get it. But what it's going to show us is broadly that the unemployment rate in, say, New South Wales, right now sitting here at the seasonally adjusted rate in New South Wales, is sitting at 4.2%. In Victoria, 5.1%. Queensland,
0: 4.2%. That's a huge difference there, Ross.
4: Big differences. So this is, again, part of the whole story about the almost the mismatch in some ways of the economic performance of the various states. You can see here, again, market moves. The ASX 200 up a little bit, pretty much steady now where it was. So you can see their bond markets. So interest rates, money market interest rates have dropped off sharply immediately. So what this is saying is because this is a touch higher than expected, what you're seeing is the chances of an interest rate rise, not just in September, but even out to later this year, is also going to be less. Now, the Australian dollar here also is off since this this number has dropped. So you can see the dollar now under 71 US cents. It had been up above 71 and a quarter US cents beforehand. And so that again also shows it. So here we have a look at the September rate hike odds. Now, the chances of a hold is 82%. That's pretty much where it was before. It was actually even less than that before. And then out in September, where it had been previously 50-50, it'll be interesting to see. I suspect there the odds will actually tip the other way. So, again, some of these things are changes that are happening right now as a result of this unemployment rate, which has just been released. 4.5% is higher than expected, but pretty much going the way where the Reserve Bank expects, largely because it means that the Reserve Bank probably is less likely to be moving interest rates anytime soon. Here's some of the detailed data. You can see the participation rate down slightly. The number of unemployed people is up, but the number of employed people is off, as we said, during this period of time. The first time for quite some time, I'd suggest that the number of employed people in Australia has fallen. So that is the news out of the unemployment rate today, Trudy.
0: And Ross, what about the markets? We've seen in the top of our screen there, it's been a slight bump up. Is that to be expected off the back of these employment numbers?
4: Absolutely. There's no doubt. I mean, that's why you're seeing the stock market higher, because if the Reserve Bank is not going to be raising interest rates anytime soon, or indeed, if at its next meeting it takes a little of the bias away from suggesting that the next move is up, that's going to be good for our stock market, which is already sort of pretty close to all-time record highs. A lot of profit reports coming out now. A lot of those have been absolutely fantastic as well. So I think that's the key right now, Trudy, to that unemployment rate. As I say, up by a tick, but to 4.5% in Australia.
0: Ross, I just wanted to circle back to that point. I think it was almost the story out of this is how different states are tracking in really different directions when it comes to unemployment. As you highlighted, Victoria's unemployment rate sits at 5.1%. Both New South Wales and Queensland are only at 4.2%. So we're in the context as the lead up to the November state election in Victoria. It feeds into this question about business confidence in the state. Are the settings right to ensure that business feel like they can employ staff?
4: Yeah, the interesting thing about this is if, say, for example, Australia had an unemployment rate of 5.1%, you can almost guarantee that the Reserve Bank would be cutting interest rates right now. But because Australia has an unemployment rate of 4.5%, the Reserve Bank is doing nothing, which makes things tougher for those people in Victoria. Tasmania, for example, which notoriously has Australia's highest unemployment rate, also has an unemployment rate of 5.1%. And yet the larger state of New South Wales, at 4.2%, Queensland at 4.2%, show that there's still strength in the employment markets in those communities. And let's be honest, if the unemployment rate were right now sitting closer to 4.2%, the Reserve Bank would be leaning on raising interest rates. So this is, you know, the real issue of having one monetary policy tool for the whole of the country is you can't actually dictate what happens in Victoria versus what happens in New South Wales. So I think this is going to be one of the real keys to just watching what the Reserve Bank does and says, and indeed what state and federal governments do and say over the coming months or so.
0: Business editor Ross Greenwood, always great to get you breaking down these numbers as they come in. Thank you. We'll see you soon. We're going to take you live to Canberra now. This is the Nationals and the Liberals responding to Labor's plan for a so-called carbon tax on fuel. This is Dan.
5: Zero agenda going to cost. The Australian people need to know for two reasons. First, we've just ticked over to $1 trillion of debt. So the Australian people are going to be paying more in tax because of that. And now Chris Bowen wants them to pay more when it comes to fuel. How is that fair on Australians? And the second reason is we've got a cost of living crisis. And everything Chris Bowen sees as a solution to this cost of living crisis is to make things more expensive for the Australian people. The lack of transparency, the hidden agenda, is a national disgrace, Matt.
6: Well, I think this carbon tax, the reality is that it's Labor being Labor one more time, where it's regional people who will largely wear this tax. The diesel drivers out on our regional terrible roads will be paying more. And the EV drivers who get subsidies in the cities won't be. Labor constantly criticise us for dividing and being divisive. No, we're not. They are dividing. They're choosing their winners and they're choosing their losers. This is absolutely unacceptable and we will fight Labor all the way to the election on this.
7: Thanks, Anne. I just want to remind people too that a couple of days ago the government released a paper which had said that the best way to get to its net zero goals for car use or for fuel use was to introduce an emissions trading scheme on petrol and diesel. That paper said that the most favourable option was an emissions trading scheme, which is just another bit of jargon for a carbon tax. So the government is saying that the most favourable way to get to net zero is to place a carbon tax on the consumption of petrol and diesel by average Australian families. Now, in reaching that conclusion, it must have, should have surely, come to an estimate of how much those credits would cost, how much this carbon tax would impose in terms of higher prices at the petrol pump. It's just not telling us the figures. It just won't release them. So the first thing the government should do is be upfront with the Australian people and tell them how much a carbon tax on fuel would cost. And then they need to properly explain is why should Australians be paying this when the rest of the world is not? There's a very different option, though, for the Australian people, and there will be at the next election, because under our plan, we will not only scrap net zero, we will scrap every carbon tax this government has imposed, that they're thinking of imposing, or that have not even entered the brain cells of Chris Bowen yet. Every carbon tax will go, because now we have a carbon tax on electricity through the renewable energy target that is failing. We have a carbon tax on industry through the safeguard mechanism, which is being ramped up. And now we're going to have a carbon tax on just filling up your car as well. They have to all go, and that will be the choice for the Australian people at the next election. Questions?
8: What about
7: I might ask Bridget, she's the expert on this.
9: Well, we've been really clear that the opposition supports biofuels' role in both in our fuel supply chain when it comes to increasing fuel security because it's domestically produced on shore, also because it gives our primary producers, whether they're cane growers up north or wheat farmers down south, additional markets, and we also know it lowers emissions of fuel prices of the fuel tank. Now, Chris Bowen's one approach to lowering emissions in our transport sector is to electrify everything. Well, that doesn't work when you are trying to shift a load of cattle from Rockhampton to Brisbane, a load of wheat from the Mallee down to the port. We need a variety of options for a low emissions future, and ethanol and biofuels are part of that. So we obviously support an increase of those type of technologies in our fuel supply chain. But what the government's paper, this is their second consultation on fuel. Their first one didn't even mention biofuels, right? So they've finally mentioned biofuels as a potential option, but we're not going to support a carbon tax in order to get there. We want the best of both worlds because it is achievable. We want lower emissions, but importantly, we need to have a fuel supply chain that doesn't cost more at the bowser because it's mums and dads and the trucking industry that'll pay.
0: The consultation paper by Chris Bowen's department has got the Nationals hot and bothered. This is coming up. We're going to have more for you after the break, including inside Prince Harry and Meghan's new plans to return to the UK after six controversial years away.
8: News 24 will be back after this short break.

0: One of Australia's most senior Aboriginal politicians has announced his immediate resignation from the Northern Territory Parliament. Yingya Gulia made the shock decision, saying he can no longer work with the country Liberal Party government.
1: During his 10 years in the Northern Territory Parliament, Yingya Gulia fought to speak in his native language. It was a battle hard won amid stiff opposition from some of his parliamentary colleagues. But as he announced his immediate resignation, he did so in the language he learned to speak from birth. Mr. Gulia also released a written statement in English highlighting his disappointment at a series of policies implemented by the country Liberal Party government. Since their election, the CLP have introduced too many laws that are dehumanising, oppressing and destroying our communities and our people. He said the government's recent changes to child protection laws following the alleged murder of 5-year-old Kumanjay little baby in Alice Springs had been made without consultation with Aboriginal people. I no longer feel that I can be part of the NT Parliament and sit opposite a government who are not willing to listen or form partnerships.
2: How do you fight that? When you have a government that just does not care and in fact goes the opposite to what Aboriginal people want.
1: A former aircraft maintenance engineer and pilot, Mr. Gulia entered the parliament as an independent in 2016. He won a previously safe Labor seat by just 8 votes after campaigning on a platform of self-determination and treaty. At the 2024 election, he secured 75% of the primary vote. Mr. Gulia had been an early sceptic of an Indigenous voice to Parliament before offering support for the plan as a pathway to treaty.
3: Please, can you walk out the broken window you jumped in through and come back and knock on the door and we'll let you in and we can sit down diplomatically together.
1: Minister for Indigenous Australians Malandiri McCarthy and Independent Victorian Senator Lydia Thorpe were among those to pay tribute after the announcement of his resignation.
2: Over a decade career working for his mob, calling for justice and self-determination for Aboriginal and Torres Strait Islander people in the Northern Territory and fighting a system that doesn't care.
1: A date for the by-election to replace Mr. Gulia is yet to be announced. Matt Cunningham, News 24, Darwin.
0: After 6 years living in the United States, Prince Harry and Meghan Markle will return to England later this month. Aspen Blomfield reports.
4: Prince Harry and Meghan Markle are preparing to swap their $21 million California home for a private non-royal residence outside London later this month. But they will not return to official royal duties. The Sun reports the Duke and Duchess of Sussex are keen to enrol their 2 children, Prince Archie and Princess Lilibet, in the British schooling system. But questions remain over what security arrangements will be put in place for the family and whether the financial burden will fall on the British taxpayer. Prince Harry has previously said he does not feel safe moving back to the UK without police protection.
5: He's previously talked about security. He's previously talked about his sense of dread when he's come to London because of what happened to Princess Diana, his mother, 30 years ago, almost to the year. We know as well that there has been a lot of resistance, a lot of dislike of the UK by Meghan. That all came out in the Netflix series, but they're coming back.
4: The King was reportedly informed of the move as recently as Sunday. He is said to be pleased at the prospect of seeing more of his family, but His Majesty remains firm that the Duke and Duchess's status as non-working royals will remain unchanged. The Prince and Princess of Wales have also been informed of the move.
5: Meghan is just a deeply unpopular person in many parts of the UK, in massive contrast to Princess Catherine, the Princess of Wales.
4: Harry and Meghan announced they would step back from royal duties in 2020, splitting their time between Frogmore Cottage in Windsor and California. They were asked to vacate the UK home in 2023 after the publication of Harry's memoir, Spare. Their decision to return to England could signal an attempt to rebuild their relationship with the royal family and Britain more broadly. Rumours of a return have been circulating in the British press for several months, and with multiple newspapers reporting the news at the same time, the couple appears to be making sure their return gets plenty of attention.
0: Let's get a Fox Sports News update with Jim Callinan and some milestones coming for a pair of Lions at the MCG.
6: Yeah, in a really crucial game too, Trudy. Yeah, the Brisbane Lions midfielder Levi Ashcroft has credited his recovery and professionalism as the reasons behind why he's been able to now chalk up 50 straight games. The 2024 number 5 pick in the draft hasn't missed a single game since he made his debut for the Lions back in round 1 last year. Ashcroft admitting the influence of his brother Will and the midfield group is how he constantly shows up and performs.
7: We need a win, as simple as that. I think we could slide to 7th if we don't. So, yeah, it's a really important game. So, yeah, we just need a win.
8: As Drape said, like, you know, we want to win, and I think it's really important that we do win tomorrow night. So hopefully we can put our best performance together and make that top 4.
6: Yeah, Sam Draper there earlier on. He's playing his 100th match as a Lion. Brisbane sitting in 3rd spot on the ladder, but equal to Hawthorn and Melbourne on 60 points. A loss, though, to the Pies could see them drop as low as 7th. The return of star Rabbitoh Latrell Mitchell is on hold for now. The 29-year-old had been named on an extended bench for South Sydney's clash against the Warriors, but the Daily Telegraph is reporting he's failed to overcome a nerve issue in time for Saturday's clash. Now, the centre hasn't played since round 11. That's when he continued to aggravate a nerve issue in his lower back. It's expected he'll continue training, though, with a return next week in their clash against the Titans. Veteran Storm forward Tui Kamakamitha, though, has announced his immediate retirement on medical grounds. The 32-year-old has not been able to play since round 4. That's when he suffered a medical episode the day after their loss to the Cowboys. Kamakamitha played 142 games for the Storm, 15 NRL finals, including Melbourne's grand final defeats of 2024 and 25. He also captained Fiji, playing 23 times for the Butty. Alex de Minaur has been knocked out of the Cincinnati Open by Frenchman Archer Fils, who prevailed in straight sets in their round of 16 clash. Errors certainly cost the world number 8, who dropped the first set after Fils broke the Aussie serve at 4-3. And he only continued his charge in the second set, and he secured the match in fine style. Six, 6-3, 6-4 in a match that lasted an hour 22 minutes. Certainly not the result the Aussies after as he continues to build towards the US Open. And as we know, the Australian Test cricket team is looking to rebound in Mackay this weekend when they take on Bangladesh in the second match of their series. At least Cam Green has arrived in fine form, having recaptured his best by posting a century in what was a losing effort in Darwin.
9: Yeah, we knew after day one that we had a mighty big fight in front of us, and they just kept putting the foot in the throat. Didn't really give us a chance to get back into the game. I think I just kind of went back to how I used to play. Just keeping it really simple. I think over the last few years, I think I've just tinkered a bit, try to find something, try to force it a little bit. So, yeah, it was nice to go back to Shield cricket for a game last year, and just went back to what I used to do. And yeah, it felt really good, and so I've just continued that on.
6: On all those stories right now on Fox Sports News, and of course the cricket starts Saturday. Cannot wait. Let's see if the Aussies can hit back. Trudy, that'd be pretty handy.
0: It would be handy after a pretty bad loss. Jimmy Callinan, I know, from one cricket fan to another. Kieran Gilbert, a chief anchor, joins me. And we finish the show with some really positive breaking news. This is the 9 newspapers are reporting that missing hiker Lily Hooper has been found after 8 days lost in the New South Wales Southern Highlands. Kieran, I've been following this story across the week. Mm. She was an experienced bushwalker. Her family had never given up hope, quite the extensive search in the Nadai National Forest. And hopefully these reports are right that she's been found alive just after 11.
10: The family informed by police, according to the Sydney Morning Herald, that she was found alive just after 11 a.m. on Thursday. The Sydney Morning Herald reporting this today. It looks like, as I say, police informing the family. We await confirmation ourselves if this unfolds as it is now, and some positive news. Isn't it beautiful to have
0: a
10: good story to tell, and hopefully we'll see that smiling face very soon.
0: And 8 days. And what an ordeal she's probably been through for 8 days to be able to survive in in pretty tough conditions in a remote part of the Southern Highlands there. So
10: phenomenal.
0: All of our wishes to her family.
10: Her dad was saying she's an experienced hiker. I'm not giving up.
0: Yeah.
10: And so let's just hope that the Herald's reporting it, and obviously respected news agency, and we're just awaiting confirmation of it ourselves. But we hope and pray that this is, because it's, you know, we cover a lot of tough news on News 24. It's so nice to have a positive story. This 18-year-old looking like she's okay. Yeah.
0: And Kieran, we'll continue to have all the breaking news for you after the break with Newsday. We're also standing by to bring you the update from the Victorian Premier, Ben Carroll, the details of this Royal Commission into big build corruption.
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1: Breaking news, missing hiker Lily Hooper found alive after 8 days lost in the Southern Highlands. Victorian Premier set to announce a royal commission into the construction sector. Israel's ambassador called into Parliament after IDF soldiers were cleared over the death of Zomi Franken. Donald Trump flags a planned meeting with North Korea's Kim Jong-un later this year.
2: He has 57 very powerful nuclear weapons. Should have never allowed it to happen.
3: And in weather, ongoing showers and storms wrapping from the northwest down towards the southeast of the country. We've got all the latest details for you over on News 24 Weather, Channel 601.
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1: Got some breaking news. It is big news and good news that hiker Lily Hooper has been found alive 8 days after being reported missing after a solo trek into the Natai National Park in the Southern Highlands of New South Wales. The 18-year-old had not been seen since leaving her Oakley home in Sydney's southwest on Wednesday morning last week. Ms. Hooper was on a solo hike through the national park. There are reports now the family of the 18-year-old were informed that the teenager has been found just after 11 a.m. today. The Nine newspapers have been reporting that. We're seeking confirmation ourselves from police of this good news. It is really nice to have some good news for a change. And it looks like she has been found, Lily Hooper, 8 days after going missing on that hike. So, yes, we'll get confirmation reported as that information comes to hand. But we kick off today, we hope, with what looks like very positive news. Now, Israel's ambassador on another front, he's arrived at Parliament. He's been in talks hauled into Parliament by the foreign minister. The government is outraged by an IDF investigation which cleared its soldiers of wrongdoing. Let's bring in Cam Redden, our political correspondent. Cam, do we know anything about what's gone in that meeting at this point?
4: It has concluded here in Parliament, Keir, and it's unusual in the sense that usually ambassadors are called into DFAT, they meet with officials. Today, though, Penny Wong wanted to, the foreign minister, express her outrage personally to the ambassador at this ruling from the IDF overnight. Now, I understand the ambassador's giving some remarks in Parliament at the moment. We'll bring those to you when we can. This is him arriving about an hour ago through one of the entrances at Parliament House. The foreign minister releasing a statement this morning calling this decision by the IDF to clear its soldiers of criminal misconduct over an airstrike in 2024, which killed 7 aid workers, including Australian Zomi Franken. Penny Wong said that that decision fell short of accountability that we expect. She said it was outrageous, that it was especially insulting, given that their family of Zomi Franken has been in Canberra overnight at an event to honour the work that aid workers like Zomi Franken do in dangerous areas like Gaza. Australia is now considering its next steps. We will hear from the foreign minister in a bit over an hour's time here in Canberra. This is her speaking last night, though, calling out the work of Zomi Franken and other workers like her in these dangerous situations.
5: And 2 years on from Zomi Franken's death, the pain of her loss remains with us. People like Zomi are rare, and their courage deserves to be celebrated. Their selflessness should be honoured.
4: We can show you this statement as well from the organisation Zomi Franken was working for, the World Central Kitchen. They are obviously not satisfied with this decision either, in which they say the military investigation conflates different timelines and events. It muddies the story, shifts the blame for the IDF's illegal conduct, and it says the IDF cannot credibly investigate its own conduct. Kieran, those next steps that the minister talks about, we'll get a better sense of what they might be in a little over an hour. There is a growing push from the organisation, from families. We can expect for Australia too, for some kind of independent investigation, not just the IDF's internal one.
1: And Cam, some further comments, interesting comments, to put it mildly, surfacing from one a One Nation senator. What's going on there?
4: Yeah, we're talking about Malcolm Roberts here, Kieran. News 24 can reveal yet more resurfaced remarks from Malcolm Roberts on a podcast made in 2022, this time in relation to throwing doubt over the legitimacy of the 2020 election. News 24 has revealed today that this comment was made by Malcolm Roberts on a podcast in which he was talking about the 2020 election and argued in his view that it was stolen and that Joe Biden had not been legitimately elected.
6: About Trump and his election loss in 2020, do you believe that he lost that election or do you believe there was
7: stolen
6: other powers involved?
7: Okay. Stolen, yeah. I've got one of my staffers is all over the American political scene. He knows what's going on. He knows about the electoral colleges, but deeper behind that. Mm-hmm. And he was telling me that he was unmasking some of the counting before it was actually happening. And he's saying Trump's walked this in, but it was still stolen.
4: Those latest comments follow a series of others that have spanned several years, including praise for the conspiracy theorist Alex Jones, Vladimir Putin, suggesting falsely that there is a link between the COVID vaccine and miscarriages, and even describing the United States, Kieran, as the world's greatest terrorist organisation. Now, Pauline Hanson, the One Nation leader, has spoken to Malcolm Roberts about these podcast appearances in the past week, but when we asked him on Monday, he said that he continues to have the support from his leader.
1: OK, well, thank you, Cam. Interesting for further comments about from Malcolm, and you can watch more of that. The Fight for the Right, Chris Kenny's documentary, looking at the rise of Pauline Hanson's One Nation on News 24. That's Tuesday at 7pm. Don't miss it. The unemployment rate has come in higher than expected today, easing the chance of interest rate rises in the near term. Business editor Ross Greenwood is live. Ross, the big story out of this is the ongoing weakness, particularly in Victoria's economy just a couple of months out from the election.
8: It's so true, Kieran. That is the big thing coming out of here. We'd already seen a massive disparity in the unemployment rate between Victoria, New South Wales, Western Australia, South Australia, Queensland in the previous unemployment numbers in June. Now, in the July numbers, the unemployment rate has ticked up to 4.5%. Previously, it had been 4.4%. Now, just for some sort of clarity, this means that the unemployment rate at 4.5% is now at the Reserve Bank's forecast of unemployment in December this year for this next quarter. So this is a really important point that unemployment, as broadly as expected after you've had three interest rate rises, is starting to tick up as economic activity is pretty weak in Australia. The second thing is also that during this period of time, the number of people who are employed in Australia dropped during this period. It was down by around 15,800 people during that time. The second thing also is that the number of people who are unemployed also increased, not by a whole bunch, 4,200 people, but that's 4,200 people who don't have a job. So this is really the matter of where it sits at the moment. But when you go to, say, for example, the states, and let's go across there, Victoria is the standout here at 5.1%, though it's steady on the month. It is really miles away from New South Wales, which has ticked up from 4 to 4.2%. You can see Queensland, South Australia and Western Australia, all of their unemployment rates fell during this month. And so they are all well below where Victoria is. And so this again shows the difference even in the policy settings, because if it was just Victoria alone, if Australia's unemployment rate was 5.1%, there is no doubt the Reserve Bank right now would be cutting interest rates. But for the rest of those states, if the unemployment rate was sitting back at 4.1%, 4.2%, there's no doubt it would probably be raising interest rates. And so that really, I guess, at the moment, Kieran, is very much the story of an Australia that is very much having quite different economic circumstances based on where you live.
1: And what's the reaction on the markets to the number?
8: Well, broadly, because it was higher than expected, the forecast had been at 4.4%, you've seen suddenly the suggestion that the Reserve Bank will not raise interest rates anytime soon. There was no suggestion, really, the Reserve Bank was going to move interest rates in September, but even the odds of those rate moves have also come off from there. It was almost 50-50, the chance of a rate rise in December. That also was eased during that period of time. And if we go through the markets themselves, you can see that they all changed changed pretty dramatically as a result. So the ASX 200 did tick up a bit. It was already quite strong with some strong company results out there. If we go further forward, we can see, say, for example, the bond market. You can see there a blip down in money market interest rates as soon as this unemployment rate was announced. And then if you go to the Australian dollar, what you can see there is that also did drop. It's now come back a little from that. It was close to 71 and a quarter US cents, now 71.1 US cents. So this really, I guess, is a surprise to the markets because it was a tick higher, but really in many ways going towards the trend of where the Reserve Bank expects the unemployment rate to move over the course of the next few months or so.
1: Indeed. Yeah, looks very much in line with that. Ross, thank you. Let's bring in our political contributor at News 24, Chris Uhlmann. Chris, let's start on the economic front because the Liberals, understandably, making quite a big deal of the fact that we have hit, in terms of gross debt, that $1 trillion threshold.
9: Well, let's start with the proposition that this is a joint project to get us to that mark. And there was a lot of spending, I think, now during COVID that the coalition would like to have back. And I kind of feel like that rebased the argument that we used to always have about debts and deficits. But $1 trillion is a big number. And the Treasurer absolutely owns his part of it. He inherited a budget which was essentially in balance and then went into surplus. What this government has done is made government bigger. Perpetually larger government means perpetually bigger bills. And until they set a target for bringing that number down and tell us about how they're going to achieve it, it will keep going up.
1: When let's look at the foreign policy questions at the moment, and there's a few different fronts I want to ask you about. Your story at the weekend in relation to a Chinese university, I'll ask you about that in a moment, but the breaking news today, the Israeli ambassador hauled in by Foreign Minister Wong, she has expressed Australia's outrage at that IDF investigation.
9: Yeah, look, and there is theatre in this, but sometimes theatre is important. The only way that Penny Wong can express how furious she is to do something like this. And there's a walk of shame involved for the Israeli ambassador. So she knows that when she brings him in, that this amplifies it by providing pictures for the Australian media to run, then that goes with a press conference. And you can understand why the Australian government is angry. I support the state of Israel, but I don't support everything that the government of Benjamin Netanyahu does. And I think not just on this front, but on a number of fronts, that government is falling short of the transparency that we would expect from a democracy.
1: And when we talk about, well, not a democracy, it's certainly not, but it's Australia's relationship with our huge North Asian partner in trade, that being China, there are some real difficulties when it comes to its relationship with our huge North Asian partner in trade, that being China, there are some real difficulties

0: these agreements that go around Australia, and some of them you would have thought probably more high profile and probably have more dual civilian military uses than the one that we saw at the ANU. So the question is, are there others? Now, so far the Chinese government's been reasonably muted in its response, but I suggest that if there are any more that come out, and on the basis of what we've seen so far, there should be, that this will develop into something quite big.
1: Well, we might get a question, hopefully, to Penny Wong at that news conference she's hosting just before question time. So obviously the Israeli issue will dominate. This one is an important one too. Chris, great to see you as always. We will talk to you soon. Now, let's take a break. We're standing by for a news conference from Premier Ben Carroll. This is announcing that Royal Commission.
2: News 24 will be back after this short break.

0: Welcome back. We're live to Melbourne. The Victorian Premier calling a Royal Commission and outlining the terms of reference into the construction sector.
1: All coercive powers and public hearings will get us there. Today I'm announcing how that commission will work. I've appointed the Honourable Chris Karakas AC as Royal Commissioner. He's a former Chief Justice of the Supreme Court of South Australia. Served on that court for over 18 years. He's a former Solicitor General and he's a Companion of the Order of Australia. He is a jurist of unquestionable integrity, with impartiality and unfavouring fidelity to the rule of law. And he has a single motivation, to ensure the law serves the community. I chose someone independent, rigorous and fearless, the best in Australia, because that is what this job demands. The terms of reference are broad. They are expansive. Nothing is off limits. They cover the conduct of the CFMEU, construction companies, labour hire firms, consortia and criminal actors on Victoria's major projects. And they cover the role of government, the executive, government departments and delivery agencies in overseeing these projects. Critically, the terms of reference make it a matter for the Commissioner to decide whose actions and whose knowledge are relevant to the matters under investigation. Not the government, not me, the Commissioner. If he wants to hear from ministers, former ministers, senior officials, union leaders or company executives, he has the power to call them. The Commission will be funded with a budget of up to $50 million and I've asked it to report within 12 months. Victorians should not have to wait years for answers. And I will not allow this to be an exercise that runs into the never-never. It will be thorough and it will be timely. The Commission's role is to uncover misconduct and to make recommendations that prevent it from happening in the future. It will

0: Follow the money. Examine the systems that were exploited and tell us plainly what went wrong and what must change. My government will act on what it finds. I want to be clear and direct with Victorians about something. A Royal Commission does not have the power to charge or prosecute anyone. It can compel evidence and make findings, but it cannot put people before a court. That is why we are establishing an Office of the Special Prosecutor, a dedicated, embedded resource working alongside the Commission, so that when wrongdoing is uncovered, it is investigated and it is pursued, and people face the consequences. We will legislate to create the Office of the Special Prosecutor to ensure it has all the access to all the information it needs to do its job. Findings will not be sitting on a shelf. They'll be acted upon. I will appoint the Special Prosecutor once the office is created in statute in September. I'll be taking advice from the Commissioner on that appointment. And we will legislate for the Special Prosecutor to have their own prosecution powers. Today I'm also announcing that we're fast-tracking changes to expand IBAC's jurisdiction. Legislation is now being drafted to give IBAC follow-the-money powers and expand the definition of corrupt conduct. I call this Royal Commission on my first day as Premier, and I'm appointing an independent commission, giving him the powers, the scope, the money and the time to get to the truth, and backing it up with a prosecutor to make sure the truth does have consequences. I'll now ask the Special Minister of State to talk a little bit about the Independent and Broad-Based Anti-Corruption Commission expanded jurisdiction, then we'll come back for questions. Thank you.
1: Thank you, Premier. And as the Premier has said, we're fast-tracking changes to expand IBAC's jurisdiction. Legislation is being drafted to give IBAC much-needed follow-the-money powers and expanding the definition of corrupt conduct to investigate what we know as grey corruption. The legislation will be introduced to the Parliament in the last sitting week in September. This bill will lower the threshold for IBAC to use their significant coercive powers against a wider range of integrity-compromising behaviours. It aligns IBAC's jurisdiction more closely with other states' corruption agencies, and it will ensure that IBAC has the power it needs to work in collaboration with the Royal Commission announced today. This is complex reform, and any further changes that need to be made will continue to be worked through in consultation with the expert reference group of our integrity agencies. As the Premier has said, this is a government where integrity is not negotiable. The establishment of this Royal Commission, the fast-tracking of significant IBAC reforms and work progressing on establishing a special prosecutor back this up with the action it deserves. I want to thank the Premier for his leadership, and I look forward to delivering these significant reforms.
2: Premier, how did you settle on this commissioner?
0: This commissioner is the best in the nation. This commissioner has unquestionable integrity. This commissioner has driven himself from one of 10 children in Port Lincoln to the highest legal office in South Australia. He's held that office with distinction. I'm really proud that Chris Karakas AC is taking up this job to get to the truth and to give Victorians the answers they deserve.
2: If his Lord Mayor listening to Alan failed Victorians, should this Royal Commission have been called a long time ago?
0: My first act as Premier was to call this Royal Commission. These are terms of reference that are broad, that are exhaustive, and nothing is off limits.
3: Do you concede the fact of corruption and wrongdoing on the big bill that was allowed to occur because of government inaction?
0: Nick, It is clear, and I want to acknowledge the role of both investigative journalism and whistleblowers, that there was grift, there was thuggery, there was misogyny, and there was violence on taxpayer-funded correction sites, on taxpayer-funded correction construction sites. I have zero tolerance for that. We are giving this Royal Commission the broadest, most extensive, wide-ranging powers. Full transparency, nothing is off limits. Victorians deserve answers, and this Royal Commission will provide them.
3: There was that grift and corruption, does it not follow that the Minister responsible and the former Premier, Jacinda Allan, is responsible?
0: Nick, this is now an independent Royal Commission with the strongest, broadest terms of reference. Nobody and no one rightly is off limits. I will let the independent commissioner get on with their job. I want to make it very clear though, we've established this office, we're established in the Office of the Special Prosecutor, and we're going to get on with doing what Victorians need us to do, get to the bottom of this and give them the answers they need and deserve.
4: So Heidi, I'll go around. You said ministers and former ministers can be called. Premiers and former premiers can be called?
0: Yes.
5: Premier, do you accept that there will be unfavourable findings for the Labor government?
0: I'm proud of what our government has done in terms of removing level crossings, building the Metro Tunnel, building world-class hospitals. I am not proud of what has occurred on these sites. Sexism, misogyny, violence, thuggery. And that is unacceptable, and we are giving the Royal Commissioner all the powers he needs and deserves, and establishing a special prosecutor as well to go after bad faith actors.
6: We'll go around.
0: Rich?
7: Has anyone tried to talk you out of this?
0: No.
8: Premier, you say nothing is off limits, but not within the scope of the inquiry is lawful actions under IR laws and occupational health and safety laws. Given a lot of the allegations are about people using those laws as a smokescreen to in fact engage in thuggery and illegal behaviour, will this be an impediment to the Royal Commission in any way?
0: Not at all, Anthony. If you go to these terms of reference, you go through the causes, the preconditions, the role of the executive, the contextual changes and the impacts. These are the broadest, most comprehensive terms of reference available for any commissioner. This will get to the bottom of what occurred and give Victorians the answers they deserve.
4: The union exploited those lawful IR and OHMS laws. How do you ensure that the Royal Commission actually examines the exploitation of those laws?
0: Because if exploitation occurred, if there was any misrepresentation of any laws or workplace safety, that will have the brightest spotlight shone on it through this Royal Commission. And that is what this Royal Commission has been established to do, and it will.
9: Do you expect hearings to start before the election, and not just ceremonial hearings?
0: Look, so this will be a matter for the Royal Commissioner. I've always, Shannon said, I want this up and established as soon as possible, and hearings to occur as soon as possible. There's a $50 million budget here, and we're getting on with it.
9: And in relation to the special prosecutor, it needs legislation. Can you guarantee that happens before caretaker?
0: I can. That is scheduled to go into the Parliament next month.
5: Premier, you said there was grift, thuggery and misogyny on taxpayer construction sites. Will you say that there was corruption on those sites?
0: The Royal Commission and the Royal Commissioner will get to the bottom of what has occurred. You've all seen the reporting, as I have read, over 2 years. And it is very clear of the unacceptable behaviour, the misogyny, the sexism and the violence. We need to shine a light on what's occurred on these sites and get to the bottom of it. But more than that too, let the Commission get on to doing their job, make the recommendations and bring about lasting change so it doesn't happen again.
5: And the corruption though? The misogyny, the sexism, all of that, and the corruption.
0: Everything that has been aired, I'm so not proud of. And that is why I'm establishing a Royal Commission to get on and do its job.
4: Why won't you use the C word?
0: Well, I'm getting on with doing the job and making sure, because I want the Royal... Heidi, I've established an independent Royal Commission. If there has been corruption, that will be found. What I have seen and what I have read is completely unacceptable behaviour. I've called a Royal Commission, and that is what we're doing. All occurred after my first press conference. We're here within less than 3 weeks. We have worked hard, both the Deputy Premier and Special Minister of State. We are committed. We have the best person in Australia to oversee this and bring about lasting change. This isn't about me. This is about Victorians and the state and providing a better future.
4: Public and private hearings. You've committed to transparency. Why not make all hearings public?
0: Look, that is a matter for the Commissioner, and these are really important decisions around health, safety. But, you know, we know the Commission will have coercive powers for open hearings, everything they need to do. So this will all be an independent, transparent process.
4: Can you say to Victorians whether you pushed for this before you became Premier, ever, behind the wall, the wall behind you?
0: Victorians all know, and I said this on my first day as Premier, I've called a Royal Commission. Yes.
4: Can you tell Victorians whether you pushed for this before you took this job?
0: I can tell Victorians that under my leadership, integrity is non-negotiable. Whether it's a Royal Commission, whether it was giving IBAC the powers it needs and deserves this year, not in 2027, it is a priority of mine. And I'm backing up my words with deeds and actions, and that is what I'm delivering.
4: Who will be council assisting?
0: That'll be a matter for the Royal Commissioner.
3: When did you first learn of bikies on the battlefield?
0: Nick, it would have been predominantly through your reporting, which has obviously been going, I think, since 2024. I followed it closely, and more and more evidence, whether it be outlaw motorcycle gangs, whether it be the reporting on women in construction, this is completely unacceptable behaviour, and it needs the most powerful forum with coercive powers, which is why we have established the Royal Commission.
3: Given you first learned about it in mid-2024, would it not have been preferable for this Royal Commission to have been called 2 years ago?
0: That's a question for hindsight. I'm Premier now. I'm acting. We're going in a new direction. I've made this a priority. The Royal Commission today, through the Governor and Letters Patent, is being established. The Special Prosecutor is being established as well. I'm getting on with the job and doing everything within my power to give Victorians the answers they need and deserve.
4: Will the Commission also be able to examine departments like the Department of Premier and Cabinet, DTF and those former DepSecs as well?
0: Yes, it will.
4: Do you expect it to put a dollar amount on how much may have been lost?
0: We have asked for that in the terms of reference, Heidi, broadly. The terms of reference are incredibly thorough about the misuse of taxpayer funding, recuperation. So I do expect that to be part of the Royal Commission, but I will let the Commissioner make his exact findings.
6: Why being of IBAC powers, how will you define grey corruption?
0: I might ask the Minister of State to answer that.
1: When it comes to investigating grey corruption, that is linked to expanding the definition of corrupt conduct, which is something that the Integrity and Oversight Committee of the Parliament has recommended to government, and we've accepted that recommendation. So this is essentially bringing that reform forward in this parliamentary term, together with the changes to the Follow the Money powers. So that work is underway now, and we'll have legislation to introduce to the Parliament in the last sitting week. We'll work closely with the integrity agencies, including IBAC, on the details of those amendments.
9: Does that mean if the legislation actually passed in that sitting week, you're going to push it through, or is it just going to sit there on the papers until we have an election?
1: Our intention will be to pass that legislation in this term of government, and we'll be working very hard across the Parliament to get support for that to occur.
4: So it'll be an urgent bill?
1: it will need to be treated as an urgent bill.
4: So Parliament won't rise until it's passed?
1: The intention is that we will introduce that, subject to Cabinet approval, that bill will be ready for introduction in the final sitting week of Parliament. We are already looking at whether or not additional days may be required to get through our very busy legislative program, but that's not a matter for me as Special Minister of State, that's a matter for the leaders of the Houses. But we are absolutely committed to bringing this legislation forward in this term of government and passing it, and the Premier has been very clear about wanting to get that job done.
4: And will you waive Cabinet in confidence so the Royal Commission can actually access all documents, all Cabinet documents, and also draft ministerial briefs that were unsigned by former ministers?
0: Sumaya, our intention is to give the Royal Commissioner every power, every resource he needs, including the matters you've just gone to. Nothing is off limits. These are broad, exhaustive terms of reference. If the Royal Commissioner comes to me and says I need some additional powers, he knows how to get hold of me.
4: And just in terms of legal representation, will it be publicly funded for former government ministers?
0: We'll follow the standard processes and procedures. This will be a matter for the Royal Commissioner, and we'll continue to support him.
4: What's the standard procedure on funding legal representation?
0: So I understand standard procedures have been that ministers of the Crown and former ministers often have part of their legal services accounted for, but this is something that the Royal Commission will go to themselves.
4: What about staff, though? Sure. What about former staff?
0: I don't know about former staff, Samaya, but I know about ministers and former ministers.
2: Has the Commissioner funds, is that the role of the Special Prosecutor to try and get taxpayer money back, or is that the role of the Royal Commission?
0: So the role of the Royal Commission is obviously inquisitorial. That is their fundamental role. The Special Prosecutor, though, is about working with IBAC, working with the Chief Commissioner of Victoria Police, to not let any evidence sit there languishing, but to get on and do their job and hold people accountable. If it does mean, recouping funds, recouping the proceeds of crime, naturally that is a part and parcel of how a criminal justice system works.
3: We don't need the Royal Commission to know that Labor has taken donations from gangland aligned overhead companies. As a show of good faith right now, will you commit to handing those donations from dirty firms back now?
0: Nick, I'm committed to giving our Royal Commission the most extensive, broad terms of reference that he needs to get on with the job. The matter around donations has always been a matter of the Labor Party head office, but if things do come up through the Royal Commission that we need to act on as a party, we will.
8: Three months out from the election, why shouldn't voters see this as a cynical attempt to win votes, and why shouldn't they vote for the party that has been promising a Royal Commission for years now?
0: Anthony, look at our terms of reference, look at the consideration, and look at what we've done today. There is no self-political interest. This is about the public interest. Broad, exhaustive terms of reference. No one, no person, no organisation off limits. This is about the future of our state and valuing taxpayer dollars. I will let others to judge about this exercise, but I can tell you very clearly, and I can tell every single Victorian, this is about them. This is about doing what is right for Victoria and Victoria's future. And that is what's driven me every single moment of this process.
4: Will the Commissioner of the Royal Commission be stood down?
0: Sorry, Simone?
4: The current ministers who are called before the Royal Commission, will they be stood down? What will be your protocol?
0: That is a matter for the Royal Commission. Can I say we are operating a strong cabinet and a strong team? I won't get into hypotheticals because it would be inappropriate for me in any way to impinge upon who the Royal Commission calls or anything else. This is a strong appointment and a strong process that's been established.
5: Premier, you said this would start before the November election. Has the Commissioner given you any indication as to when he'll actually get started on this?
0: Sure. The Commissioner is keen to get on with the job. He is going to, I understand, release a statement later today. This is a Commissioner that is moving to Victoria for this job. He is up for the task, he knows the workload, but he is passionate about the rule of law, open justice and doing what is right. And I couldn't be more proud about his appointment.
4: What would your expectation be in terms of this staying in this term, this form, the Royal Commission, post-election, regardless of who it is? Would you like it to stay as it is with this Commissioner with these terms?
0: Heidi, I firmly believe that what we have established, that every single Victorian out there can say we've done right by them. We have appointed the most eminent person for the role. Someone from interstate. We have also, though, recommended, and the Governor's accepted, terms of reference that have had our best legal minds, Solicitor General, everyone pore over them to make sure they are transparent, that they are broad, that they are exhaustive, that nothing and nobody is off limits. I believe this Royal Commission will be a legacy, and I believe this Royal Commission will do the job it's been tasked to do and will bring about lasting change in the years to come.
4: Who introduced you to Justice Kourakis and recommended him for this role?
0: Samaya, this came up through a departmental Premier and Cabinet process, and he was highly credentialed. Naturally, I read the CV, and I was very pleased to see someone who's just concluded as the Chief Justice of the Supreme Court in South Australia look to do this job and bring about lasting change. I couldn't be more proud to have Justice Kourakis moving to Victoria to roll up the sleeves and do this job.
10: So this is a bit of a novel situation in Victoria. I can't remember the last time we had one. So as best as you can tell us at this point, how's it going to work in, say, the task force, the organised crime command, other things? What are the sort of information sharing arrangements? How's it actually going to come together?
0: Sure, Chip. So Lawyer Rex had a special investigator. This is a special prosecutor that has been established in other jurisdictions and for other royal commissions. It will be an office established by statute. It will also have funding and resources. The special prosecutor will work closely with the royal commissioner, but then while the royal commissioner is getting on with their inquisitorial process, the special prosecutor will be working alongside in real time with law enforcement agencies on what's aired in the Royal Commission, getting about doing what it needs to do, not waiting for the report, working with law enforcement to bring people or organisations to account.
8: Premier, in March this year, you argued against a Royal Commission. You said it will cost twice as much and take twice as long. When did you change your mind after March this year?
0: Anthony, I've always been strong on the need to do more around integrity. You highlight that month. This was when we were still working on IBAC. It became non-negotiable. All the reporting that's occurred, not just for giving IBAC the powers it needs, including follow the money and widen the definition, not just giving them the powers they need now, not in 2027, but we've seen continuous reporting of despicable, criminal, sexist behaviour on taxpayer-funded sites. And I now, as Premier, are taking the action that I need to do to get to the bottom of what occurred and make sure Victorians get the answers they need and deserve.
4: Are you proud to have served as Ellen's deputy for almost 3 years, and do you regret not making noises about a Royal Commission prior to you wresting the leadership?
0: Samaya, all my colleagues know I've been doing what I've always needed to do. The role of deputy is to support the leader. Argue privately, but back the leader publicly. All my colleagues know that I've always strongly advocated for more around integrity and doing more. Now, I've taken that action as Premier to call the Royal Commission to set it up, but also to bring forward all the reform and the powers IBAC needs as well.
4: What were some of those, some of those things that you were pushing for around integrity that you say all your colleagues know?
0: Look, my colleagues know that I've always been a strong advocate of acting more on the IOC report that was delivered many months ago. I've always been a strong advocate as someone who's been in the law themselves, the rule of law, justice, integrity. And the continuous reporting of what's occurred on these sites has made no other action except calling a Royal Commission and giving IBAC the powers it needs and deserves.
11: Do you think Jacinta Allen turned a blind eye to these media reporting?
0: We need to make sure that we are curious and not incurious to what's occurred. Everyone's been reading the papers. Every single Victorian have been having conversations. Integrity is non-negotiable. It was my first act as Premier, and now I'm delivering on that to give Victorians the Royal Commission they need and deserve.
11: Was the former Premier incurious then?
0: I always have made sure that we need to do what we need to do. And that's what I'm doing today.
5: When Jacinta Allen stood at press conferences and said that work was being done through the Labor Hire Authority...
12: That's Ben Carroll announcing that Royal Commission, sweeping powers, a special prosecutor and broadening the definition of corruption under the IBAC legislation. Let's bring in Stephen Conroy and Michael Kroger. Immediate reaction to this. Stephen, the Premier, he is taking a very strong stance. It is not too little, but is it too late?
13: Look, it's never too late to get to the bottom of corruption and the sort of abuses that have taken place on these sites. I mean, the violence, the intimidation. It's not acceptable. It's great to see that he's delivered on his first promise to the Victorian people. This is a genuinely independent Royal Commissioner. The terms are as broad as they could possibly be. Nobody gets a leave pass. And I think that will reassure that Victorian people, that there is change afoot in Victoria.
12: Yeah, and Michael, nobody, no one is off limits. That was the quote. Nobody, no one is off limits. Very strong language. I think it is too late politically, legally and morally. Stephen's right. It's always appropriate to dig up corruption and criminal behaviour where it warrants it. This certainly does.
14: Sure, but I agree with you. I think it's too late. Look, let's be frank here, KG. This has been going on for years. Labor turned a blind eye to it all, this corruption. Ben Carroll turned a blind eye to it. The coal cabinet there, and mainly these are nearly all the same people who were there under Jacinta Allen, where they refused to have a Royal Commission. He's only doing this because Jess Wilson and James Newbury, the Shadow Attorney General and leader, have dragged him to doing this. He doesn't want to hold a Royal Commission. Everybody in Victoria knows that. We haven't had a chance to read the terms of reference. But do I personally trust Labor to run a Royal Commission into the building unions? No. And as Nick McKenzie from The Age just asked them, will they return donations that they've received from that body and other union bodies? And, of course, Carroll wouldn't say yes. So no offence to the Royal Commissioner, but do we trust Labor to run this kind of inquiry? No. We've seen the very disappointing Royal Commission on anti-Semitism at a federal level, and I don't think people trust Labor in Victoria on this issue.
12: Stephen, on IBAC, this surprised me, but they've moved on that. They're going to seek to amend the IBAC legislation to broaden the definition of corruption and to act on it before the election.
13: Look, I'm not a friend or a fan of Dan Andrews. I'm not a friend or a fan of Peter Marshall. But IBAC humiliated themselves in that report recently. They could find no corruption whatsoever. Yes, they stared at a sausage being made, and we always joke, you never want to watch a sausage being made because it's pretty awful. And in politics, it's pretty much the same thing. So frankly, the IBAC report was a joke. It was literally their opinion on how the Premier should govern the state. Well, go stuff yourselves. And now, unfortunately, they've whined and whined and whined and now want to start applying on non-criminally corrupt behaviour. And so this idea of grey corruption, I mean, we just saw the Premier couldn't define it, the Special Minister of State couldn't define it, and if we allow IBAC to define it, well, they get a leave pass to run around and just give us their opinion on the processes of government. Give us their opinion, not corrupt behaviour, just say, hey, give us your opinion. So very disappointing to see that IBAC seem to be running the show. Unelected bureaucrats seem to be running the show. But that doesn't take away from the validity of this Royal Commission, its strength, its purpose. No one gets a leave pass. The Premier couldn't have been clearer.
12: Yeah, yeah, Michael, your thoughts on that IBAC move. And interestingly, a special prosecutor announced alongside the Royal Commission. So they don't have to wait until the final report in order to hold people to account before the law.
14: Well, of course, Labor partly won the 22 election, and the independents, the Teals, won their seats in the 22 election because of this need to have a national corruption authority, because there was, you know, impliedly massive corruption at a federal level. And we all know the result of that over the last few years. Yes, IBAC should have been given these powers, particularly follow the money powers, years ago. The fact that Ben Carroll's now saying they've been in office for 12 years and now they're saying, well, we need a Royal Commission and we need IBAC having stronger powers. Pete, well, the Liberal Party's been talking about this for years and years, and Labor has said, no, nothing to see here. So to your original point, is it too late? Of course it's too late. People are not going to fall for this. This is an old Peter Beattie trick without Peter Beattie's wonderful mastery of the public square. And you look at Ben, he looks extremely uncomfortable in all of these interviews because he knows he said nothing. He sat around the cabinet table for years when all these things were raised. Ben Carroll did and said nothing. Any minister, any decent minister sitting there when all this corruption was raised, particularly by the Age newspaper, and I give them great credit for that, these ministers should have resigned. Why didn't a minister who was seeing all this corruption say, listen, unless we call a Royal Commission, I'm resigning from Cabinet? None of them did. Well, they're all complicit in this, okay, in this position in Victoria.
12: Michael Kroger, Stephen, thank you for that. On some other news now, Israel's ambassador has spoken after a meeting with Penny Wong.
15: Just back on the audio, you said at the press club that you would investigate the audio in response to questions from the media. Have you been able to get access to hear that audio yourselves with the IDF?
16: Not personally. I'm not the investigator. I'm not on the team that investigates. But the team that did investigate, which was under the military prosecution, the chief military prosecution, they had in front of them all of the evidence. And taking into consideration all the evidence, they came to the conclusion that there's no criminal liability. We must respect that procedure.
15: Did you make calls? Did you seek briefings on the audio and the contents of it?
16: Did I make calls? It's not my position as ambassador here in Australia to go into the investigation itself. For that, we have investigators. They do their job.
12: We'll have more on that at the top of the hour. In the meantime, I want to get some immediate reaction to the Royal Commission, the terms of reference, the commissioner announced by Premier Carroll. Joining me is the Shadow Transport and Infrastructure Minister, Bridget McKenzie. Thanks for your time. This is a significant move by Premier Carroll, arguably too late, only 3 months out from the Victorian election. But do you welcome the details here?
17: Well, you say move, Kieran, I say mea culpa. I mean, for years, the Victorian Labor Party has been under a shroud of claims of corruption and allegations of harassment, bullying, standover tactics on public infrastructure sites. And so they've been pushed and pressured, rightfully so, into holding a Royal Commission. And I think when I look at your viewers here that are watching us today, every single taxpayer federally is on the hook for the corruption that's actually happening in Victoria.
12: It's the $100 billion big bill.
17: The $109 billion big bill.
12: It's their signature policy.
17: Absolutely. And $30 billion of federal taxpayer money has gone into that.
12: So this special prosecutor, alongside very broad terms of reference, no one is off limits, is what the Premier said.
17: Well, that's great news, because I've been asking questions in the Senate this week and writing letters to Catherine King over a number of years about this. We need the Federal Infrastructure Department to front up to the Royal Commission, Minister King, Prime Minister Albanese, to make sure that Commonwealth taxpayers can be assured how their money was used in these sites.
12: Obviously, it's late in the piece, 3 months out from the Victorian election. Will Victorians see it in that context? It's as I said to Conroy before, it's not too little, but is it too late?
17: It is too little and it is too late. Victorians,
12: but a Royal Commission, this is a very extensive examination.
17: Well, let's see what's actually presented to the Parliament on next week in Victoria. It needs to be broad. It needs to, if no one's off limits, I want to see the terms of reference that actually makes that so, to give confidence. But Victorians, not just this piece of corruption, but right throughout our once great state, have felt the neglect of the Labor Party and are anxious to get on with an election and a new government.
12: So you think there's a level of, well, certainly Michael Kroger's suggesting there's a level of scepticism about whether Labor can oversee a Royal Commission of this nature, but Chris Caracas,
17: well,
12: AC,
17: so conflicted.
12: He's a very respected judge, former Supreme Court judge from South Australia, coming interstate to do this.
17: Well, I hope so, because the Royal Commission, and as an institution in our democracy, has special powers and needs to be respected. But as we're seeing with the Royal Commission in Anti-Semitism, other Royal Commissions where the powers haven't made sure everyone's captured, it can leave a bit of taste in citizens' mouths.
12: Shadow Transport and Infrastructure Minister Bridget McKenzie, thank you for that. We've got some breaking news and it's very sad news. The body of a woman has been located in bushland following the search for a missing bushwalker in the Southern Highlands. On Wednesday, police commenced inquiries following reports of a missing bushwalker in the Natai National Park. A week-long multi-agency search was conducted in search of the hiker. Following an extensive search, about 11:30 a.m. today, the body of a woman was located in bushland. While yet to be formally identified, the body is believed to be that of the 18-year-old who has been missing now for 8 days. Earlier reports she'd been found alive were incorrect. Coming up on the next hour of Newsday, we'll be live to Victoria political reporter Georgie Dickerson with the latest on the Royal Commission.
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0: Victoria Premier Ben Carroll unveils the terms of reference for a Royal Commission into the big build.
1: That there was grift, there was thuggery, there was misogyny, and there was violence on taxpayer-funded correction sites, on taxpayer-funded construction sites.
0: Israel's ambassador called into Parliament after IDF soldiers were cleared over the death of aid worker Zomi Frankem.
2: And taking into consideration all the evidence, they came to the conclusion that there's no criminal liability. We must respect that procedure.
0: Donald Trump flags a planned meeting with North Korea's Kim Jong-un later this year.
3: He has 57 very powerful nuclear weapons. Should have never allowed it to happen.
4: And in weather, ongoing showers and storms wrapping from the northwest down towards the southeast of the country. We've got all the latest details for you over on News 24 Weather, Channel 601.
5: Live with Karen Gilbert, this is Newsday.
0: Victoria's construction industry will face a sweeping $50 million Royal Commission investigating allegations of corruption, criminal conduct and the misuse of taxpayer money on major government projects. The inquiry will also scrutinise the Victorian government's own oversight. State political reporter Georgie Dickerson is covering the story. She's been at the news conference with the Premier. And how broad will this inquiry be, Georgie?
6: Yeah, the Premier along with his deputy have finished just in the past 10 minutes or so, Kieran, explaining exactly what this inquiry is going to examine, what this Royal Commission into the construction sector will look into. And he has said that it will be broad, it will be wide-ranging and it will be extensive. And it is going to be looking into that corruption, the alleged corruption that we have seen in the media over the past 2 years in terms of what, who knew what and when. Now, this was a document that we had received from the government when we entered, around 8 pages examining the background, as well as speaking about the terms of reference, because they are broad terms of reference. And we'll take you through and examine particulars of those terms of reference now. Some of the terms of reference include corruption, crime and serious misconduct in the construction sector, government's oversight and governance, procurement and contracting, subcontracting, labour hire, wastage in inflated costs, government response to allegations and recovery of misappropriated funds. Now, leading this Royal Commission is the former South Australian Chief Justice, Christopher Karakis. It will be an independent inquiry. He will be the one that is calling the witnesses forward to examine exactly what has gone on in the construction sector here in Victoria. Here's what the Premier, Ben Carroll, had to say on how extensive the terms of reference are for this Royal Commission.
1: The terms of reference make it a matter for the Commissioner to decide whose actions and whose knowledge are relevant to the matters under investigation. Not the government, not me.
6: Of course, it is interesting to point out in that terms of reference the recovery of misappropriated funds. Of course, it was earlier this year, that we had the Rotting from the Top report written by Geoffrey Watson handed down. Now, the allegations of corruption and the blowouts in costs on some of these work sites were ultimately redacted from that final report. But what those redacted pages had said is that there is the potential for $15 billion in cost blowouts on big build sites here in Victoria, billions of those potentially flowing into the hands of criminals. So as for who will be investigated and who is under scrutiny, the CFMEU Construction Division, construction companies, labour hire companies, delivery authorities and importantly, the Victorian government, current former ministers can be called before this inquiry. There will be public hearings, but there will also be private hearings. Of course, this is due to the fact of what they're dealing with in the construction sector to protect potentially the anonymity of some people there. Ben Carroll, of course, called this Royal Commission and announced that he would be holding this Royal Commission more than 3 weeks ago when former Premier Jacinta Allen was ousted as leader. It was one of the first things that Ben Carroll had said. He said it's going in a new direction. Here's what the Premier had to say.
1: The Special Prosecutor will be working alongside in real time with law enforcement agencies on what's aired in the Royal Commission, getting about doing what it needs to do, not waiting for the report, working with law enforcement to bring people or organisations to account.
6: Of course, Ben Carroll only took over from the top job, as I mentioned, more than 3 weeks ago. Before that, Jacinta Allan had been the Premier here in Victoria for 3 years. She, of course, had also led some of these major big build projects here in Victoria, and she had constantly not, she had said that she would not be calling a Royal Commission into the construction sector, despite building pressure and building allegations of corruption on these big build sites. The opposition had been calling for a Royal Commission for months. I asked the Premier, Ben Carroll, on this, and if the former Premier Jacinta Allan was simply turning a blind eye.
4: I think Jacinta Allan turned a blind eye to these media reporting.
1: We need to make sure that we are curious and not incurious to what's occurred. Everyone's been reading the papers. Every single Victorian have been having conversations. Integrity is non-negotiable. It was my first act as Premier, and now I'm delivering on that to give Victorians the Royal Commission they
4: need and
1: deserve.
4: Was the former Premier incurious then?
1: I always have made sure that we need to do what we need to do, and that's what I'm doing today.
6: It should also be noted a special prosecutor will also be appointed to work alongside the commissioner in this Royal Commission. Essentially what that means is that findings are brought up in these Royal Commissions, investigations can take place, the special prosecutor will be working alongside the Chief Commissioner of Police and the police task force that has been put forward to handle these allegations of corruption. So people might be criminally responsible throughout the Royal Commission process, so they won't have to wait until the report is tabled to have any prosecution. So, Kieran, we can expect this Royal Commission to be tabled. It will take around a year. They've been given until the 20th of August next year to hand down that final report.
0: And it could well be a Liberal government in power overseeing that process. Thank you very much, Georgie. Israel's ambassador has spoken after he was called into Parliament for a meeting with the Foreign Minister. Political correspondent Cam Redden is live. Penny Wong wanted to express her outrage at a decision by the IDF to clear soldiers of any wrongdoing over Zommy Frankum's death.
7: Yeah, they say no criminal misconduct they found, Kieran. 2 years on after Zommy Frankum and six other aid workers for the World Central Kitchen were killed in Gaza while they were delivering aid by an Israeli airstrike. We can show you this now from the ambassador of Israel to Australia, Hillel Newman. He spent about half an hour roughly with the foreign minister after being called into Parliament here today for a rare calling in of an ambassador. Penny Wong early this morning releasing a statement expressing Australia's outrage, saying that this decision by the IDF fell short of the accountability that the family of Zommy Frankum and the Australian government expects. This is some of what Hillel Newman had to say at Parliament a short time ago.
2: I say we express our sorrow and grief with the family. The team that did investigate, which was under the military prosecution, the chief military prosecution, they had in front of them all of the evidence, and taking into consideration all the evidence, they came to the conclusion that there's no criminal liability. We must respect that procedure.
7: On the question of justice, Hillel Newman, separately to those remarks, also said in response to a question, what does it mean, justice? Do we lynch people in the street? No, that's why you have a court. So responding to questions and concerns raised by the family and the organisation that justice has not been done here, the Australian Greens are now calling for the government to refer this case to the International Criminal Court.
8: We could have had an independent inquiry. The government could have referred this to the ICC. The government could have sanctioned Israel. The government at that time could have expelled the Israeli ambassador and held the state of Israel to account. None of this happened. This matter should be referred to the highest criminal court, and that is where justice will be brought.
7: And we will hear, Kieran, from the Foreign Minister, Penny Wong, in a little under half an hour's time.
0: Yeah, we'll go live to that news conference when it happens. Cam, on another front, some more controversial comments from a One Nation senator.
7: There have been a string of these that have surfaced over the last couple of weeks, Kieran. With the rise of One Nation comes greater scrutiny. News 24 has today revealed new resurfaced comments that have been unearthed from the One Nation senator, Malcolm Roberts, that were made on a podcast in 2022. We can show you this remark that he made, claiming that the 2020 US presidential election was stolen from Donald Trump.
9: And what about Trump and his election loss in 2020. Do you believe that he lost that election, or do you believe there was
10: stolen
9: other powers involved?
10: Okay. Stolen, yeah. I've got one of my staffers is all over the American political scene. He knows what's going on. He knows about the electoral colleges, but deeper behind that. Mm-hmm. And he was telling me that he was unmasking some of the counting before it was actually happening. And he's saying Trump's walked this in, but it was still stolen.
7: You can read more exclusive details at news24.com.au. Kieran, Pauline Hanson has spoken to Senator Roberts about comments like this, a range of them made on podcasts over several years this week, but she does continue to stand by him.
0: Yes, she does. And Cam, thank you. You can watch Chris Kenny's Fight for the Right documentary. Looking at Pauline Hanson's rise, the latest rise, and it's on News 24, Tuesday, 7 p.m. In breaking news, New South Wales police have released a statement in relation to the search for missing hiker Lily Hooper. The body of a woman has been located in bushland following the search for a missing bushwalker in the Southern Highlands today. On Wednesday last week, police commenced inquiries following reports of a missing walker in the Natai National Park. A week-long multi-agency operation was conducted in the search. Following that extensive search, about 11:30 a.m. today, the body of a woman was located in bushland. While yet to be formally identified, it is believed to be that of the 18-year-old. Earlier reports that she'd been found alive were incorrect, which is just tragic for all concerned. The family were apparently notified too. So that is sad news to bring to you this afternoon. Now, Crown prosecutors have defended their cross-examination of convicted killer Erin Patterson as her defence team attempts to appeal the conviction. Live to Aspen Blomfield. Aspen, what has the court heard today?
11: Kieran, it is day two of the appeal in Victoria's Supreme Court of Appeal. The Crown prosecutors have taken aim at those seven grounds of appeal that her defence team are arguing in the court. Yesterday they outlined each of those grounds, including, quote, unfair and oppressive cross-examinations. Here's what her defence team had to say. They claim there was undisputed evidence repeated at length, a rehashing of the prosecution case, and improper questioning of the applicant. The prosecution was made aware of that, and the attempt to withdraw it was not sufficient to cure the prejudice. Today, the prosecution responded, saying the cross-examination was at all times thorough, fair, and conducted in accordance with settled principles and the prosecutor's overarching duty of fairness. Plainly, we reject any suggestion that the prosecutor was acting anything other than a model minister of justice. Now, later this afternoon, the prosecutors themselves will attempt to appeal that parole period left open by Judge Christopher Beale last year. He sentenced the 51-year-old Erin Patterson to life in prison with a non-parole period of 33 years. He says his decision to allow for that parole period was influenced by the harsh conditions that Erin Patterson 3 years. He says his decision to allow for that parole period was influenced by the harsh conditions that Erin Patterson

0: then Aaron Patterson could still seek leave to appear before the High Court. That is unlikely to be granted. Those cases are extremely rare, and she would have 28 days to lodge that appeal. Now, we could have an outcome later on this afternoon, or it could be some weeks or months before the final outcome. Kieran?
1: Aspen, thank you. Appreciate it. After the break, we'll have the latest on new allegations involving those five Sydney Swans.
2: News 24 will be back after this short break.

News 24 will be back after this short break. News 24 will be back after this short break.

0: The second of Alan Jones's accusers is being asked about the rivalry the broadcaster had with fellow shock jock Ray Hadley, whom he allegedly confided in about Jones's alleged sexual touching. Julia Bradley is at the Downing Centre Court. Julia, what has the court heard today?
1: So, Kieran, the cross-examination of this man known only to the court as Complainant C is continuing today, with Alan Jones' legal team asking him more about those allegations of sexual touching and indecent assault aimed at the broadcaster. Now, C has previously alleged in the court that Alan Jones had touched him on several occasions. In one of those alleged incidents, Jones is said to have touched his genitals. Another, he is said to have targeted him with unwanted kissing. And in one of those other allegations, he is said to have directed explicit text messages at him. Alan Jones has always denied those allegations. So Gabrielle Bashir, SC, asking this complainant C in particular today about a decision he made in October 2019 to bring up those allegations and speak out to Sydney Morning Herald journalist Peter Fitzsimons. The court hearing that there was a conversation between

0: C and Fitzsimons while Ray Hadley was in the room too, and he says that he decided to remain anonymous. So he said, Peter Fitzsimons indicated to me that he was researching a particular story and I wanted him to know it was true. Bashir SC asserting that C essentially did this to damage Alan Jones' reputation at this time because he knew of that rivalry between him and Ray Hadley and the competition for that breakfast spot. So she said, you were in a position to know that Hadley would benefit from any publication against Jones. He said, I don't agree with that. No, I disagree. He just resigned. It had nothing to do with it. Now, C was also asked about texts that he allegedly initiated with Jones that same year, so 2019, which the court has heard. Read, I know it's been a tough year and we haven't spoken as much, which makes me sad, but I understand why. Regardless of all the other crap going on, I love you very much and everything you've done for me. The court hearing, the Jones responded, I hope you can understand my profound disappointment at the treachery I've endured over the last 18 months. C denied that Jones was referring to an effort to try to oust him from that breakfast spot. So lunch break at the moment, Kieran, more to come as of 2 o'clock. This trial set to go for a very long time, possibly till the end of the year, up to 70 witnesses to be called. 22 charges facing Alan Jones. He denies all of the allegations. He's pled not guilty to the charges. So we wait to hear what the rest of the afternoon holds, Kieran.
1: Julia Bradley, thank you. Yeah, we'll talk to you soon as the drama and the dramatic evidence continues at that trial. Let's return now to some drama out of Victoria with that Royal Commission announced and bring in the Cabinet Secretary Andrew Charlton and Shadow Cabinet Secretary Zoe McKenzie. This is quite a strong intervention by the Premier. Only 3 months to the election. It literally is at the 11th hour of this government. What do you make of it?
2: Well, he's doing the best job he possibly can do to tell you that he's not a Labor Premier. He's not the political arm of the CFMEU that we have seen over and over through the period of Dan Andrews and Jacinta Allen. But it's very important to remember that Ben Carroll has been at all the table for all the decisions. And he's come out today and pretty much said, I've been aware of the serious allegations of corruption for at least as long as Nick McKenzie has been reporting on it, that is, for over 2 years. And so now he's created a Royal Commission and he's going to look at all the money that's gone into the big, big project. But the question for the Prime Minister today is, what about the hundreds of millions of dollars that are straight in taxpayer money that have gone into big bill projects over which there is now a very clear question mark about corruption? Today, Ben Carroll admitted to at least misogyny, grifting, what was that word, sexism, criminality. Mm. And the Prime Minister is now willingly putting Australian taxpayer money into those projects. The question is, what reassurances is the Prime Minister seeking immediately to make sure that Australian taxpayer money is not going into the pockets of crime and corruption and directly into gangland assistance to the CFMEU?
1: It's a valid question. Andrew Charlton, your response?
3: Well, the answer to that question is that we welcome this Royal Commission. We will not tolerate any criminal behaviour on work sites. That's why we welcome the Royal Commission, and that's why the CFMEU was put into administration in every one of its states.
1: It is sickening, isn't it?
3: Awful.
1: What we're seeing in terms of the claims that have been made, the criminality, the corruption claims.
3: Absolutely unacceptable sickening behaviour. Absolutely unacceptable
2: behaviour. Andrew, as Cabinet Secretary, have you brought that forward to the Cabinet to discuss what hundreds of millions of dollars may in fact have ended up shovelled into the wrong hands and the wrong pockets? That's a responsibility of the federal government to be reassured of the accountability of our taxpayer money, the money of which we are custodians here in Canberra. That needs to go to your Cabinet as soon as possible too.
3: Absolutely. That is why we welcome this Royal Commission and the scrutiny that it will provide on expenditure in Victoria in these areas. We want to make sure that taxpayer money is spent well and we will not tolerate any criminal behaviour on work sites.
1: No one is off limits, no body, mm-hmm. and no one, no mm-hmm. organisation. At least, I mean, we have to see what's tabled in the Parliament, but from what you're hearing in terms of the language, softening or a broadening of what corruption means under IBAC.
2: Yep.
1: You would welcome that as well?
2: Well, the question is going to be when they're actually going to bring that forward to the Parliament. There are
1: Again,
2: very few weeks left between now and when I think Their caretaker period starts at the beginning of November. So I suspect it will be a bit of fanfare and some late nights in Victoria, dramatic evenings from Spring Street. Whether it actually means any change on the ground between now and the election, we will see. Jess Wilson and her team have been on this not just for weeks but months. Months, in fact, since Jess has become leader, she has mentioned this time and time again. Indeed, even down in my electorate, when she spent more or less 3 months down there with the Nepean by-election. So they are very focused on Big Bill. They are very focused on who needs to be called before that Royal Commission. And they will be prosecuting to make sure no stone is left unturned between now and the election, when hopefully they can actually control the terms of reference and indeed the work of the Commission and make sure that all the appropriate questions and the accountability is identified.
1: Well, do you think Zoe is right to have that confidence about the election result? Because surely Victorians will be a bit cynical about this 11th hour conversion in terms of this Royal Commission, which is seriously just 3 months out from the election.
3: Well, I mean, the Victorian electorate will make their decision, of course. I would make the point that there is now a Royal Commission going on in Victoria. We have an ICAC process going on in New South Wales. From the Commonwealth's perspective, it was this Labor government that introduced the Federal Corruption Commission. It was this Prime Minister that introduced a Federal Corruption Watchdog. It has been called
1: for. Have public hearings, and we haven't heard anything from them.
3: It has been called for a long time, Kieran, a long time. The Liberals resisted the introduction of this Federal Corruption Watchdog. It was this Prime Minister that introduced it.
1: Should give more, give it some teeth, actually, so we know what's going on.
3: Well, I mean, I reject the assertion that it doesn't have teeth. I think it's been set up very well and set up in a process that delivered it the power that it needs. And it is constantly analysing corruption allegations in the Commonwealth, and that is a positive thing in our jurisdiction that was implemented by a Labor government.
2: Then the Prime Minister should make no more money going to a Labor government that it itself has today admitted is connected to criminality and corruption on building sites in Victoria, into which federal government money has gone. Prime Minister gets on the phone to Ben and says, Ben, no more money. No more money until we have some solutions in this, right? Or a way forward to make sure that the corrupt elements, the criminal elements, can no longer thrive on these building sites.
1: It is a joke.
2: No. And the sad thing is we've had to work it out via a Royal Commission a Commission of Inquiry in Queensland. We're finding this out because a Queensland inquiry by the Crisafulli government is telling us what's been happening in Victoria for the last couple of years and the good work of, you know, the non-media.
1: Yeah,
2: indeed, by Nick McKenzie.
1: I want to ask you quickly, AI, tell me about it. No, you gave a great speech this week, and it's obviously a very complex area. You've got responsibility for it, but you spoke about this issue of sovereign capacity in AI. Mm. What, in sort of as brief and easier terms as you can explain it, what do you mean by that?
3: Well, many Australians over the last few months would have seen the vulnerability in Australia's economy due to our dependency on foreign oil. We have a war in Iran, and suddenly that created a big vulnerability for our economy. And what I said this week was, when you cast forward 5 years or 10 years, we will be as dependent on AI, maybe even more dependent on AI and tokens that are in every one of our businesses right across government, as we are on oil. And so we have a choice right now. Do we make that AI in Australia, here, on our turf, where we control it, where we regulate it, or do we import it from abroad?
1: Can we do that? Have we got the wherewithal to do
3: that? We have a huge number of national advantages in order to do that. Strength in data centres, strength in energy, 1,500 entrepreneurs working on this right now. We have a choice as a nation, and it's important that we grab it.
1: Do you like the sound of that? Do you support that?
2: Do you know what I support and celebrate here? Albo has let Charlton off the leash. He's actually using his brain, which is a beautiful thing, Andrew, to actually lead in an area of policy. If only they'd let you into the Treasury portfolio, my friend, you would be epic. You'd have a great plan for the country, but I've got a good one for you right now, and I give it to you.
1: You think he should replace Jim?
2: Yeah, of course I do.
1: Okay, let's...
2: He's actually an economist. Well, he's actually run a business. He's actually employed people. Get that guy making decisions.
3: Week in, week out.
1: We'll take...
3: Like a clock.
1: Yeah, indeed. Lovely promotion from Zoe. Thank you, and catch you next week. Let's get a Fox Sports update with Jimmy, and the AFL Premiers face a big test tomorrow night.
4: Yeah, indeed they do, KG. Brisbane Lions midfielder Levi Ashcroft. It's a milestone game for him, but he's credited his brother as one of the reasons why he's been able to play 50 straight AFL games. So he was picked number 5 in the 2024 draft, and he hasn't missed a match since he made his debut in round one of last year, and he says it's thanks in part to his older brother, Will.
5: It's been ingrained in me that recovery and professionalism during the week leading up to a game is really important, and I feel like I pride myself on that. And I've got great leaders at the club, and Will was sort of said to be one of the best at that when he came in as a draftee. So got to learn off him really well, and I feel like I've followed the way he's sort of prepared for games and years and seasons. So yeah, hopefully I can continue to play good footy and stay injury free.
4: So the Lions currently hold down third place on the ladder, but they're right alongside Hawthorn and Melbourne, equal on points. So it's only four and against that has them in their position. So a loss to the Pies tomorrow night could see them drop as low as seventh. In rugby league, the return of star Rabbitoh Latrell Mitchell is back on hold for now. The 29-year-old was named on an extended bench for South Sydney's clash against the Warriors, but the Telegraph is reporting he's failed to overcome a nerve issue in time for Saturday's game. The centre hasn't played since round 11 after aggravating a nerve problem in his lower back, but he's expected to continue training with an eye on returning next week for Souths against the Titans. Veteran Storm forward Tui Kamikamitha, meanwhile, has announced his immediate retirement on medical grounds. The 32-year-old hasn't played since round 4 after suffering a medical episode the day after they played and lost to the Cowboys. Kamikamitha played 142 games for the Storm, 15 NRL finals appearances, including Melbourne's two grand final defeats of 2024 and 25. He also captained Fiji. He played 23 games for the Batty. Two Socceroos are set to go head-to-head in Europe next season after Alessandro Ciccati's transfer to Benfica was made official this morning. The 22-year-old defender has moved from Parma in Italy, joining the 38-time Portuguese champions on a reported $32 million Australian transfer. Ciccati caught the eye with his performances for the Socceroos at the recent World Cup, and he had this message for the Benfica faithful.
6: To all the Benficistas there, I can't wait to play in front of you all and, win as many titles as we can.
4: And Ciccati is set to go head-to-head with fellow Socceroo Nestori Iraconda, given he's joined Benfica's local rivals, Sporting Lisbon. Well, Australia is looking to rebound in Mackay this weekend when they take on Bangladesh in their second test. At least Cameron Green has arrived there in form, having recaptured his best by posting a century in what was a losing effort in Darwin.
7: Yeah, we knew after day one that we had a mighty big fight in front of us, and they just kept putting the foot in the throat. Didn't really give us a chance to get back into the game. I think I just kind of went back to how I used to play. Just keeping it really simple. I think over the last few years, I think I've just tinkered a bit, try to find something, try to force it a little bit. So. Yeah, it was nice to go back to Shield cricket for a game last year and just went back to what I used to do. And, it felt really good, and so I've just continued that on.
4: Yeah, sea ball, hit ball sounds simple enough. Let's hope it catches on for the likes of Manus Labuschagne, KG. Of course, it all starts Saturday morning. We may miss a thing care of Fox cricket.
1: Yeah, I reckon Nathan McSweeney deserves another crack. But anyway, we'll talk about that soon. Thank you, Jimmy. We've got more on this very tragic news. We reported earlier that the body of a woman who was believed to be that of the missing 18-year-old hiker Lily Hooper has been found. Matt Taylor is live in Sydney. Matt, what's the latest information you've got on the story? It is a very, very sad development.
8: Yeah, indeed, Kieran, a sad end to this story that had been ongoing for the last week or so. The New South Wales Police confirming that they have located a body in the Southern Highlands of Sydney, Southern Highlands of New South Wales, just about 90 minutes out of Sydney, that they believe to have been the body of 18-year-old Lily Hooper, who did go missing last Wednesday when she went for a hike in the Natai National Park. Now, the New South Wales Police issuing this statement a short time ago, saying the body of a woman has been been located in bushland following the search for a missing bushwalker in the Southern Highlands today. They say a week-long multi-agency search was conducted. In that search for the hiker and following an extensive search, about 11:30 a.m. today, the body of a woman was located in bushland. While yet to be formally identified, the body is believed to be that of the 18-year-old woman. A report will be prepared for the coroner. Now, she was an experienced hiker, but when she failed to return after a day of hiking, that did spark a widespread search for her that included 100 Defence Force members, as well as drones and helicopters. Now, there has been some confusion with respect to the reporting of this story today. Earlier, we did hear from the New South Wales Premier, Chris Minns. He interrupted a budget estimates hearing to say this.
9: Look, we don't have plans to reconsider it, but we'll look at it. Is this accurate?
10: Yes.
9: So we've got some, with respect, we've got some fantastic news, Mr. Chair. Lily Hooper's been found alive.
10: Yeah, I just saw that. Yeah.
9: Found in the bush with half a bottle of water with her. So that's fantastic news.
11: Yeah. That is great news.
10: Relief for everyone.
11: Mm. Well done to everyone involved in that search. Yeah.
8: The Premier was then forced to come back and issue, of course, a sad clarification to this story.
9: Yeah.
12: Get the advice.
13: It's on another matter.
10: Thank goodness for Kate.
12: Thank you, Kate.
9: I've got some terrible news, and I apologise to the committee, but it seems as if the early advice was wrong.
12: Can we stop the clock,
9: and,
12: please?
9: Lily's body's been found,
11: and she's
9: been found deceased. And
12: I'm sorry,
9: I only raise that because
11: order.
9: I only raise that because I made the earlier advice, and I'm very sorry for that. But this is obviously devastating, I'm just profoundly sad for a family and for all those concerned. And I apologise to the committee. This is terrible news.
8: And Kieran, the New South Wales Premier Chris Minns has released a statement a short time ago saying that advice that he received earlier today relating to Lily Hooper was incorrect. I genuinely believed I was sharing good news. My deepest condolences are with Lily's family. I'm profoundly sorry to think that anything I said may have added to their heartbreak at an already devastating time. So that's the latest, Kieran. Sadly, a tragic end to this story.
1: Yeah, there was some hope, so sad, really, really terrible. Matt, our thoughts with the family, absolutely, it's such a hard time. Thank you for that. And, we'll have more on the story, and unfortunately a tragic story a bit later in the afternoon. I want to turn our attention now. We're about 25 minutes from question time today. We've had a big focus on artificial intelligence. I spoke to the Minister for the Digital Economy and AI, Andrew Charlton, earlier. Joining me live in the studio is the independent member for Curtin, Kate Chaney. And you told me last week you were calling for a standing committee, basically, to look at AI. The government's now adopted that. You'd be pleased with that outcome?
14: Yeah, I am really pleased to see this. It's a select committee, not a standing committee, but the reality is AI is changing so fast that we may need different terms of reference as that continues to develop. So I'm pleased to see this. The issues for the economy and society are much bigger than ideological differences, and we're going to need new structures to appropriately respond to this very fast changing technology.
1: And but with the select committee, does that mean that it's time constrained?
14: Yeah, that's right.
1: So it's not a permanent. Do you think there's room then for a permanent look by the parliament? Because this is an evolving, never-ending issue that we're going to have to grapple with for decades.
14: Absolutely. I think this is a really good start, and whether that turns into a standing committee or if other select committees are formed for as the issues change, I think this is a great place to start, really.
1: One of the challenges is having social licence for data centres. From what you're hearing from the government in terms of these data centres having to provide their own energy, their own water supply and so on, are they doing enough on that front? Because in America, there are election primaries being run on the basis that people are arguing for no more data centres, moratorium, bans on data centres. So they've obviously lost the social licence.
14: Absolutely. And I would not want to see that happen here. I think there is a great opportunity for Australia to have some sovereign capability here and also have some leverage in negotiations with these big tech companies if we do have data centres here. So starting by making those expectations actually legislative requirements is a really good step. We haven't seen how that's going to be rolled out, but we definitely need to head in that direction so we do maintain that social licence.
1: On the gambling changes, it's not what you wanted, but is it at least in the right direction?
14: Look, it is a very small step in the right direction, but it is a huge missed opportunity. And I think the complexity in here, where you have different rules and different times on different platforms and exceptions to exceptions, I think it's just going to create a big, complex mess and won't really deliver what the government says it will.
1: And finally, the gross debt over $1 trillion. Is it time that the spending has to be reined in?
14: I think it really is a problem because we are borrowing money from future generations. So we do need to get that spending under control and manage expectations.
1: Would you welcome a speed limit? So the government set a limit as a percentage of GDP going forward, like the coalition government had?
14: Yeah, I mean, we've had one of those in the past. I think that is one way to deal with it. The challenge is there is a gap between the expectations of what people think government should pay for and then what we can actually afford. So that has to be managed one way or the other. Either people say, OK, we need more tax if we want, you know, all these things, or we're going to have to compromise on some of those things and keep, you know, keep spending down. But we do need a balanced budget over the economic cycle.
1: Indeed, we do. Kate Cheney, thanks for your time. Appreciate it.
14: Thanks, Kieran.
1: President Trump says he expects to meet the North Korean leader later this year. The two leaders held three summits in Donald Trump's first term. Pyongyang's nuclear arsenal was a focus, of course, of the negotiation. Let's bring in our Asia correspondent, Stash Butler. Stash, has North Korea confirmed their intention to participate in the meeting?
15: Well, Kieran, there's been so far no notification in North Korea's official state news agency about plans for a fourth summit between Donald Trump and Kim Jong-un. Of course, this is coming also after earlier this week, Donald Trump, at the very last minute, 11th hour really, curtailed joint drills with South Korea, saying that they were inappropriate and hostile toward North Korea, saying that he had a very good relationship with Kim Jong-un. Donald Trump later went on to say he'd had a very positive discussions with Kim Jong-un about a potential future meeting. But Kim Jong-un's sister, who's seen as an authority in North Korea, has said that she's unaware of any talks of that kind. Now, Donald Trump today said that meeting would go ahead, a fourth meeting he expected to have later this year. Also gave an extremely specific and highly unusual estimate of precisely how many nuclear weapons North Korea possesses.
16: He has 57 very powerful nuclear weapons. Should have never allowed it to happen. They should have never allowed it. If I were president, I wouldn't have allowed it. But he's got them. I get along with him very well. As long as we have a smart president, he's going to be fine. If we have a dumb president, then he's probably not going to be so fine.
17: Are you expecting to meet with him later this year?
16: Yeah, I will be.
1: Now, South Korea has responded to that highly unusual statement from the president.
15: That's right. South Korea's defense minister has said that he cannot acknowledge Donald Trump's statement that North Korea has 57 nuclear weapons. He says that South Korea's estimate puts it between 80 and 120. It's worth highlighting just how unusual that is. It's very difficult, first of all, for any state to precisely gauge how many nuclear weapons another has. I mean, it's very rare that states say how many they have. The US a few years ago under Barack Obama did specify precisely how many warheads it possessed, but for the most part relying on open source information and estimates. Giving such a specific number would suggest that this has come from US intelligence. Of course, giving that number also highlights the limitations and the extent to which US intelligence has a grasp on the true number of North Korean warheads, which makes this estimate so unusual, and is why presidents and other officials from the US typically steer away from giving that precise number, instead talking about dozens or giving ranges, Kieran. So a highly unusual moment in this ongoing saga as the US president appears to seek a fourth summit with North Korea's leader.
1: Yes, that will be one to cover, though. It'll be interesting, as always. Thank you, Stash. Coming up next, we're standing by for a news conference with the Foreign Minister, Penny Wong, after her criticism of the Israeli decision not to prosecute any soldiers over the death of Zomi Franken.
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News 24. We'll be back after this short break. 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

0: Welcome back to Newsday on News 24. Let's bring in the CEO of the Business Council of Australia, Bran Black. Bran, great to see you. Let's start your overall reaction to the big news out of Melbourne, the Royal Commission announced by the Premier there, albeit at the 11th hour, but they've called it. What do you make of it?
1: As you say, they have called it, and that's a really good thing. We've been saying for, I think it's about 18 months now, that we needed to see a Royal Commission. And we need to see a Royal Commission because notwithstanding that there's an administration, we know administrations end. So you want something that will get to the bottom of the problems, give findings, give recommendations. The key is, are the terms of reference broad enough? And from what we've seen so far, just in terms of the initial reporting, they do look as though they are pretty broad, and that's a good thing.
0: Bran, I'm just going to have to get you to hold there. Let's go live to the Foreign Minister. She's commenting on that IDF-Israel controversy.
2: ...to not pursue any criminal proceedings against those responsible for killing Zomi Francombe and her World Central Kitchen colleagues. Australian government learned of Israel's decision late last night, moments before it was announced on World Humanitarian Day. Is the day we commemorate humanitarian workers lost and celebrate and commend the work of humanitarians everywhere. We had just launched the Zomi Francombe Humanitarian Award. And we didn't have the opportunity to inform Zomi's family before Israel's decision was made public because of the lack of notice. To learn of these developments in these circumstances was especially insulting and hurtful to Zomi's loved ones, to humanitarians, and to Australians. And today I called in Ambassador Hillel Newman, the Israeli ambassador to Australia. And I made clear to him Australia's views that Israel's decision falls far short of the accountability we expect. And last night, Australia's ambassador to Israel conveyed the same message directly to Israeli authorities, including the Office of the Foreign Minister. There are still many unanswered questions. These include why, even if the first strike was a catastrophic error, two further strikes followed, each 2 minutes apart. As Mark Binskin concluded in his public report, these strikes were in violation of Israeli Defence Force standard operating procedures and rules of engagement. We still have not had a satisfactory explanation of why the strike occurred in a humanitarian fire control zone and after higher command had directed the brigade commander not to engage the convoy. We have not had a satisfactory explanation regarding the senior brigade officer involved in the strikes being a signatory to a letter to the IDF chief of the general staff calling for aid to be restricted to Gaza. We have not received the drone audio as requested multiple times by the government on behalf of Zomi's family. The Australian government does not believe that the removal of two officers from their positions and three officers being reprimanded is sufficient accountability for the deaths of seven people, including an Australian citizen. And we do not have confidence in the IDF's Military Advocate General's process, given the many unanswered questions. And I would note this follows a case where the former Military Advocate General was arrested after allegedly acting as a whistleblower and leaking surveillance footage showing Israeli soldiers abusing Palestinian detainees. I have said many times, and I say it again, democracies seek and accept higher standards. The Australian government will continue to keep pressing Israel for justice for Zomi and her colleagues, and we will consult with Zomi Francombe's family before we announce further steps. In my meeting with the Israeli ambassador, I also raised the Israeli government's publication of a tender for the E1 settlement. It is a project which the United Kingdom has described as an unacceptable and destructive act, and Australia agrees with the United Kingdom. And we call for the tender to be retracted, which I communicated to the ambassador. As I said to him, We believe there will be no peace for Israelis or Palestinians without a two-state solution. Happy to take questions.
3: Minister, as he was leaving here, the ambassador said, what does it mean, justice? Do you lynch people in the street? what does justice look like, or should justice look like, for the Franken family? And can you explain why you haven't expelled the ambassador and so many people are asking you to do that?
2: Well, I don't want to speak for Mal from Francom and the family. I was with him just a few hours before this news broke. And, you know, I respect him greatly and what he's done in the years, in the time since his sister's passing, and the way he secured her legacy. I'll leave the family to speak for themselves. What I would say to you, Mark, is, and you've probably heard me say it previously, you know, we don't maintain diplomatic relations and as an endorsement of any particular country. We maintain those relationships because they enable us to engage in order to advance Australia's interests. And that is what we do. Removing an ambassador would remove our ability to be able to engage, press for Australia's interests, and on this, you know, relevantly here, to put the views of Australia and Australia and on an ongoing basis of Zomi's family to the Israeli government.
4: Minister, can I ask just in terms of the drone strike audio, Hillel Newman, the Israeli ambassador, was asked about this directly at the press club months ago, yet today he was again saying it's not up to him, he doesn't have any more information, it's something for the Israeli Defence Forces. One of the questions that has been raised is whether or not you should expel him specifically and ask Israel to send somebody who can actually be someone you work with. Is that being contemplated? And what do you think of his ongoing reticence to actually deal with an issue that he said months ago he would deal with?
2: Our position on the drone footage audio is being clear and consistent. We have called for that consistently at a range of levels of government, including by me, in relation to his presence. I deal with Ambassador Hillel as a representative of the government of Israel.
5: Minister, the ambassador also said in his comments this decision was the result of a legal process, that you can't just dismiss that if you disagree with the decision of this legal process. Do you have confidence in the legal processes? Because it sounds like you don't.
2: Well, we believe, the Australian government believes, that this decision fails to engage with key questions that have been raised in the Binskin inquiry and subsequently. So that is the first point. The second point, and this is very important, this is not the conclusion of an investigation and a court trial, etc. It is a decision not to proceed with any criminal investigation whatsoever. So, it is a decision not to proceed with any criminal investigation whatsoever. We want answers to the questions, including those outlined, and we want accountability. One, two, three.
5: Minister, what further steps could you consider?
2: Well, I would consult with Zomi's family on that.
6: Would you be interested in the International Criminal Court or a similar body looking at this? And could you comment on the fact, Mark Binson in his report, he spoke about procedural failures, that it wasn't necessarily a deliberate targeting of the workers themselves. Why are you going further necessarily than what he found in his report?
2: Well, no, actually, I don't agree with the way you've put that, Matthew. First, in relation to the ICC, they're an independent body and they have mechanisms available to them. But you asked me about ACM Binskin's report. The statement he made that you have referenced, he made clear it was based on the information available to him and was not all of the information, and it did not deal with the questions, there was no answer to the questions that I have outlined at the commencement of this press conference. Phil.
7: Senator, how would you describe the status of the bilateral relationship between Australia and Israel?
2: Well, I think, you know, we have an Australian humanitarian worker who was killed, not on the first strike, but in the context of three separate strikes on a humanitarian convoy. I mean, obviously, this is a difficult time in the relationship. And we've made our views clear about this issue. We've made our views clear about other issues. You've seen the Netanyahu government's response to some of those. I think we are realistic about that.
5: Minister,
7: Minister, in his comments today, the Ambassador also suggested that the convoy didn't properly alert Israeli authorities and was carrying armed personnel with it. What's your response to
2: that? Well, I think not that... I released the Binskin report, and I'd encourage people to look at that in response to some of those, but I think the questions that I outlined at the commencement of this press conference remain unanswered.
8: So you said you wouldn't speak next steps before you've spoken to the family again.
2: Correct.
8: Do you have any idea of when you might speak to them again and when you might announce next steps? And also, the Green Party has raised the issue of the company Cellebrite, which is run by former IDF officials, contracting with the New South Wales government, contracting with federal government to basically hack cell phones for law enforcement. Do you think there is a possibility that federal contracts with Israel-connected companies or state contracts should be looked at as part of this question?
2: Well, I think that's a question about sanctions. We have sanctioned Israeli ministers, and I think you've seen the response from Prime Minister Netanyahu's government on that. We have sanctioned those engaging in settler violence and some settler entities, and we have done so because we are holding very clearly to a view that we want peace in the Middle East, we want the peace plan implemented, and we believe that two states is required to ensure peace. Anything further?
4: In the Ambassador's comments to media today, when he was asked to apologise to the family, he said that word has legal connotations. Can I please get your response to that?
2: I think they deserve an apology.
4: At least.
2: I think at minimum they deserve an apology.
4: What about
2: I've said that publicly. Well, I will engage with Mal and the family about this. I'm not going to do that through a press conference. I've tried in all of this to make sure we work with them. Obviously, they would like things to be very different. They'd like to still have Zomi with them, and they would like a very different process from the one we've seen. I'll finish at the end. Have you had one?
5: Just on the timing for next steps.
2: I'll meet with them as soon as I'm able to. And when they're ready to. Sorry,
9: if I could just ask separately, you've terminated a couple of research agreements between Australia and Chinese universities on national security grounds. Could I ask what your concerns with those were, and will you seek a total ban on those sorts of relationships?
2: I terminated relationships as the minister has a power under the act to do so on the basis of advice, and I don't propose to go through the nature of most of that advice for obvious reasons. I don't think we're saying to the world that we're not going to engage with the world. What we have to have is risk-aware engagement, and that's the approach we've taken, and that's the approach we're engaging with universities on. I'm very pleased that legislation might well be being voted on as we speak to strengthen that act.
5: Minister.
2: Oh, okay.
4: Excuse me.
2: I'm going to finish this, though. 1, 2, 3, and then we're done. Thank you.
4: Minister, in his remarks to media today, the Ambassador said that there were a lot of Israel haters in Australia. What do you make of that?
2: I don't speak for the Ambassador.
5: Minister.
2: I'm sorry, I'm going here first. Thank you.
4: You led Labor's attack against the Coalition over false allegations made by Brittany Higgins against her former boss, Fiona Brown, which alleged Ms. Brown had been involved in covering up the mishandling reports of her rape for political purposes. Ms. Brown has now been vindicated with this settlement with your own government. Do you accept this outcome and apologise to Ms. Brown?
2: The matter has been resolved, and I don't intend to comment further on it.
5: Minister, the opposition has said the government should extend the reporting deadline for the Anti-Semitism Royal Commission, and that government ministers, including yourself, should appear as witnesses. Are you confident the Royal Commission can do its job without hearing from government?
2: I have confidence in the Royal Commission. I don't intend to politicise it. Thank you very much. Cheers.
0: The Foreign Minister, Penny Wong, she is not happy, not happy at all with Israel's decision not to prosecute any of those involved in the death of Zomi Frank, an Australian aid worker. As to what's next, she wants to talk to the family of Zomi Frank first, and then we'll make clear what the government will do. We're just in time for question time in the House of Representatives. Let's take you there live, as we can expect a focus on a range of issues. I imagine the Royal Commission will get mentioned, as will the $1 trillion of national debt.
10: Speaker, thank you for this indulgence. News broke this afternoon that Lily Hooper from my electorate in Oakdale was found deceased after an eight-day search in and around the Natai National Park. Initial reports that she had been found alive proved to be wrong. And that makes the blow even worse. We can only imagine what Lily's family is going through right now. Such news would be a nightmare for any parent. And we grieve for Lily's wider family and friends too. Lily loved bushwalking, and that only compounds the tragedy of her death. I want to thank all of those who helped search for and locate Lily, hundreds of police, fire and emergency services, ADF personnel and volunteers. Any parent who reads this news will hug their children tighter tonight. When they do, they will spare a thought and a prayer for Lily's mother, father and family who can't do the same. We grieve for their most terrible loss.
11: Mr. Speaker, I join with the Leader of the Opposition with his heartfelt words about the loss of someone from his local community. Lily Cooper has been taken from her family, her community and our nation far too young. The tragedy of a parent losing a young one, in Lily's case just 18 years of age, is an unspeakable tragedy. Lily Hooper had so much more to offer the world. Her passing, I have no doubt, will be felt very deeply across the Southern Highlands, among her family, her friends, and indeed right across the nation. Our thoughts are, of course, with her family and loved ones on what is an incredibly sad and difficult day. And I join with the Leader of the Opposition in paying tribute and giving thanks to all those volunteers, as well as police and emergency services and others who've joined in this search. This will also be a very traumatic day for them, and our thoughts are with them at this time.
12: Thank you. As a mark of respect for the tragic loss of Lily Cooper, I ask all to rise from their places. I thank the House. We shall move to questions without notice. Are there any questions? And I give the call to the Honourable the Leader of the Opposition.
10: My question is to the Prime Minister. Under Labor, Australians have suffered lower real wages, higher unemployment, 15 interest rate rises, a housing market smashed, all-time record business insolvencies, record levels of immigration, and today, $1 trillion of debt. Prime Minister, how much is Labor's debt costing Australians every minute?
12: Call to the Prime Minister.
11: Thank you, Mr. Speaker. I'm asked about debt and I'm happy to give some facts. Fact one, the former government in which the Leader of the Opposition served as a senior minister more than doubled the debt before the pandemic. Fact two, when I came to office in 2022, which I'm responsible for the period since then, the budget was in deficit to the tune of $78 billion, with no surplus projected at any time before 2060-61, and with nothing to show for it. Fact three, this Labor government has delivered the first back-to-back surplus in almost two decades. Fact four, debt in 2026-27 is $173 billion lower than was forecasted at the 2022 election. And this has saved around $70 billion in interest costs over that decade. And five, when it comes to global economic bodies examining objectively Labor's budget management, this is what S&P Global had to say just over a week ago. Australia's fiscal performance is sound. Australia has modest public debt by international standards. And Moody's this week Fiscal policy has been adaptive, reflected in the consolidation of pandemic-era deficits to nearly balanced budgets over a short span of time, underpinned by prudent management of commodity revenue windfalls and targeted relief measures. Debt ratios at the Commonwealth level remain low. And six, fact six, the coalition has so far made unfunded promises totaling more than half $1 trillion over the next 9 years.
12: Prime Minister.
13: So irresponsible.
11: A receipt for more deficits and more debt.
12: Prime Minister. The member for Spence is warned. The Lady Opposite Prime Minister has concluded his answer. Yeah. Order. When the House comes to order, we'll hear from the order. Members on my right would cease interjecting. Order. The Prime Minister will cease interjecting. Give the call to the Honourable the Member for Corangamite.
14: Thank you, Speaker. My question is to the Minister for Health and Ageing, Disability and the NDIS. How is the Albanese Labor Government delivering for Australians by strengthening Medicare, restoring bulk billing and securing the future of the National Disability and Insurance Scheme?
12: Call to the Minister for Health and Ageing, the Minister for Disability and the Minister for the National Disability Insurance Scheme.
15: Well, thank you, Speaker, and thank you to the Member for Corangamite. She has been such a terrific supporter of our Strengthening Medicare agenda, Mr Speaker. And that agenda is delivering real change for people in the beautiful Surf Coast. Just in the months since it opened, the Torquay Medicare Urgent Care Clinic has already seen thousands and thousands of people, 7 days a week, high-quality urgent care, fully bulk billed in Torquay, Mr Speaker. But I'm also pleased to report that our record investments in bulk billing are also making a real difference in that part of Victoria, Mr Speaker. Before those investments, bulk billing had fallen to just 65% of GP visits in Corangamite, Mr Speaker, but as a result of the changes that the member supported so strongly, those rates are up 15%. Bulk billing is now up over 80% in Corangamite and it's still climbing, Mr Speaker, and it's not just the Surf Coast. Bulk billing is climbing in every single state and territory across our great nation, delivering millions and millions of additional free visits to the doctor every single year, Mr Speaker. But I also want to thank the member for her hard work chairing the NDIS Joint Standing Committee, Mr Speaker, because that committee's recent report was a really important guide to the amendments tightening control on fraud and integrity that we were able to negotiate with the opposition and pass this week through the parliament. And as well as the chair, I want to thank members for Whitlam, for Richmond, for Bowman, and in her absence, the member for Fowler, because that committee's work has helped us put together the best possible set of laws to get the NDIS back on track, Mr Speaker. Now, these are hard reforms, but they are absolutely essential because this wonderful scheme had got way off track, Mr Speaker. It had become too big, it was costing too much, growing way too fast, and had become too soft a target for the fraud, the crooks and the shonks that were highlighted so clearly by that committee's report, Mr Speaker. But I want to say to all Australians watching, even with these changes, and they are big changes, even with these big changes, this scheme will continue to grow. It will continue to be the biggest social program the country has outside the age pension, and it will remain the centrepiece of the most comprehensive suite of supports for people with a disability that you will find anywhere in the world, Mr Speaker. But the hard work that the parliament did this week secures that support for decades to come, and I want to thank the member for Corangamite for her contribution to that.
12: Yeah. Call to the Shadow Treasurer.
16: Thank you, Speaker. My question is to the Treasurer. Since 2020...
12: Order. No, the member will pause and just take his seat. Just for a moment. And he'll begin his question again. I've warned the member for Spence, it doesn't matter where you sit in this chamber, if you're under warning, and I'm glad he's got the message, he's leaving the chamber under 94A. It's simply unacceptable if people are on warnings and then minutes later they interject. Out of respect for the member for Goldstein, we'll begin his question again so he can be heard in silence.
16: Thank you, Speaker. My question is to the Treasurer. Since 2022, Labor has spent over $400 billion in higher revenue from inflation and resource profits that could be paying down debt. Every minute, Australians pay over $52,000 in interest on Labor's trillion-dollar debt. Only the Coalition has a plan to fix the economy and protect our way of life. Why won't the government support the Future Generations Fund, where 80 cents in every dollar of windfall resource revenue would pay down the debt and build our future?
12: Order, before I call the Treasurer, all members on my right will cease interjecting. The Minister for Employment. Minister of Employment will go very close to not remaining here for question time. She continues with that sort of interjections. Remind all members who may have their documents with them, do not use them as props out of respect for the chamber. Give the call to the Treasurer.
13: Thanks, Speaker. My favourite part of that was the really embarrassed looks of the poor backbenchers who had to wave around. Had to wave around the little pamphlet that contains substantially bigger deficits and much more debt, Mr. Speaker. I pick up where the Prime Minister left off and remind those opposite that Moody's this week and S&P Global not that long ago pointed to Australia's low debt ratios compared to our peers as a reason to reaffirm Australia's AAA credit rating. And we have one of the three strongest budgets in the G20, Mr. Speaker. Our debt as a share of the economy is less than half the US, less than half Canada, less than half UK, less than a quarter of Japan. We have less debt than any major advanced economy. Now, the really important point to make here, Mr. Speaker, and I hope they're listening, is that most of Australia's gross debt today was racked up between 2013 and 2022 by those opposite. The overwhelming majority of the dollars in gross debt in the budget was racked up by those opposite, Mr. Speaker. In fact, gross debt is $200 billion lower this year than the trajectory that we inherited from those opposite. And that means instead of paying $35 billion this year in interest cost, Mr. Speaker, we'll be paying $28 billion, $7 billion less interest under this government than under the interest cost, Mr. Speaker, we'll be paying $28 billion, $7 billion less interest under this government than under the last budget of the

0: The Treasurer was asked about government policy, opposition policy, a range of topics. So everyone's in the same room. It was a very large question with lots of moving parts to it. Order, the Treasurer. No, not. I'm not having that. The Treasurer will simply withdraw that and return to the answer.
1: I withdraw, Mr. Speaker.
0: Thank you, and you may continue.
1: I was asked about debt interest, Mr. Speaker, and I'm pointing out to those opposite that because we've got their debt down so substantially, we are paying $70 billion less in interest than in their last budget, Mr. Speaker, and that's because we have delivered two surpluses that those opposite were incapable of. We have got the deficits down, we are finding savings, but we know that there's more work to do. Now, Mr. Speaker, there are two things that those opposite, if they want to be credible in this space, they have to fess up to two things, Mr. Speaker. First of all, if they had their way, debt would be much higher today, Mr. Speaker. Their policy at the election, under the now Leader of the Opposition, always failing up, their policy at the election was for higher income taxes, bigger deficits and more debt. That's the first point, Mr. Speaker. The second fact that they need to acknowledge today is that most of the $1 trillion of debt in the budget was racked up by those opposite between 2013 and 22. In fact, they even doubled the debt before COVID-19, Mr. Speaker. We are managing the economy and the budget in a responsible way, Mr. Speaker. They racked up most of this debt. They should admit that if they want to ask us questions about it.
0: Now, just like the member for Spence, there's going to be consequences for actions today. The member for Barker interjected 9 times during that answer. He'll leave the chamber under 94A. As I said, I hear everyone's interjections here, but I hear everyone else's as well. So, same rules apply to everyone, no matter where you sit in the chamber. Order. When the House has now come to order, we'll now hear from the honourable member for Menzies. Yeah.
2: Thank you, Speaker. My question is to the Minister for Communications. How is the Albanese Labor government delivering real change and protecting Australians most at risk from gambling harm?
0: Give the call to the Minister for Communications and the Minister for Sport.
3: I thank the member for Menzies for his question. Mr. Speaker, the Albanese government last night secured the passage through the parliament of a practical, enforceable and balanced package of gambling reforms, the most significant in Australia's history. Yeah. But the story does not start there. Tomorrow, 21st of August, marks 3 years since BetStop, the national self-exclusion register, was launched by the former Minister for Communications, the member for Greenway. Yeah. BetStop has made a real and measurable difference to the lives of people at risk of gambling harm. Since its launch, there have been more than 67,000 registrations of BetStop. And of these, 38% have registered for a lifetime ban. Recognising the critical role this service plays, the Albanese government will further strengthen BetStop to ensure those who need it cannot open a betting account, place a bet, or receive any direct marketing from gambling companies. The costs of strengthening BetStop, including raising awareness of the register, will be recovered from gambling companies. This is just one part of a comprehensive package of measures that puts in place additional protections for vulnerable Australians, including new restrictions on inducements for people at the juncture of risk of gambling harm. Gambling companies will be required to monitor and identify vulnerable people. However, we won't be letting them check their own homework. The government will work with ACMA to develop a set of indicators enforced by legislative instrument, developed through consultation and with technical expertise to ensure no one falls through the cracks. Our reforms include protections for people at risk or experiencing gambling harms. They also reduce children's exposure to gambling advertising. Aussie kids should be able to follow their favourite team without gambling being stitched into the experience, whether they are watching on a screen or in the stands. That's why we have banned gambling advertising on jerseys, in stadiums, and banned gambling ads during school drop-off and pick-up, along with restrictions during live sporting coverage of events starting 15 minutes before and ending 5 minutes after a live sporting event between 5 a.m. and 8:30 p.m. Our historic reforms also crack down on illegal gambling operators, regulate trade promotions, and ban online keno, pocket pokies, and foreign match lotteries. Foreign match lottery companies compete with Australian-based lotteries that create business and support our newsagents. Our Australian-based lotteries are also

0: integral in supporting local charities. As the Australian Lotteries and Newsagents Association said, banning foreign match lotteries is a win for these businesses that employ more than 20,000 people and are often a hub in many regional and rural communities. We are proud our reforms are supporting these businesses, and all of these measures will be reviewed in 3 years' time at length from government and will deliver balanced and meaningful change. The Albanese government has listened to parents, sports fans, gambling harm reduction advocates, broadcasters, charities and industries to pass these historic reforms.
1: Before I call the honourable member for Farrell, just do some quick acknowledgements to the House. I'm pleased to inform the House that in the special visitors gallery today is a friend to many, the honourable Dr. David Gillespie, the former member for Lyne in this place. And I'm also pleased to inform the House that present in the gallery today is Councillor Gary Lee, the mayor of Nambucca Valley Council, as a guest of the member for Cowper. And also present in the gallery today, joining us, are students from Beyond the Broncos program, an educational and mentoring initiative by the Brisbane Broncos, supporting over 3,000 Aboriginal and Torres Strait Islander students across 53 high schools in Queensland and northern New South Wales to improve school attendance, achieve Year 12 graduation and transition into jobs or further study. Welcome to you all. Give the call to the member for Farrer.
2: Thank you, Mr. Speaker. My question is to the Treasurer. Treasurer, the assumptions in your May budget proved wildly, wildly wrong. Wrong on rents, wrong on house prices, and wrong about startups. Treasurer, was it your intention to crash the house prices, drive rents higher, and defer investment, or simply did you fail to understand what your own budget policies would do?
1: Give the call to the Treasurer.
3: Thank you, Mr. Speaker, and thank you to the honourable member, not just for the question, but for making it really clear that One Nation doesn't support a fair go for first home buyers in the housing market. We suspected that, and now we know for sure, Mr. Speaker, that every time that One Nation is asked to side with people who battle in this country, they typically side against them. It's a very welcome reminder from One Nation that there is effectively no difference between One Nation, the Liberals and the Nationals when it comes to preserving a status quo which has locked too many Australians, and particularly young Australians, out of housing for too long. So I appreciate the honourable member's question. In that regard, we already know that One Nation doesn't support the current arrangements for super. We already know they don't support wage increases for workers. Their leader has made that clear, and now we know they don't support first home buyers either. Now, when it comes to the
1: order, the member for Farrer on a point of order.
2: I've asked the question of the Treasurer's intentions.
1: Yeah,
2: and
1: okay. Thank you.
2: And his understanding of his own policies.
1: I thank the member.
2: Thank you,
1: Farrer. The leader of the House.
4: Just to the point of order, it is hard to imagine a broader question than to ask the Treasurer about the impact of budget policies, and it does open it completely up if you look at the way that question was phrased, particularly the end of it.
1: Order. And I just remind the member for Farrer, although a new member, for rising to your feet to take a point of order. Just need to say that it is on the issue of relevance. I know that's what he was doing, but if people don't do that, I won't be able to take points of order. So I thank him for raising the points of order. The question was about, it was barely within the standing because it was asking about understanding budget policies. So that's a very broad question at the end of the question, and there were some assumptions in there as well. So if you ask a broad question, you're going to get a very broad answer, and the Treasurer is entitled now to continue with his answer.
3: Thank you, Mr. Speaker. The point that I'm making in relation to housing policy, which is what the honourable member asked me about, is that any combination or coalition of One Nation, Liberals or Nationals after the next election would mean a housing market which is less fair for first home buyers and for young people. It would mean a tax on superannuation, and it would mean a tax on wages as well, Mr. Speaker. And that's because whether it's One Nation, the Liberals or the Nationals, they don't support first home buyers, they don't support superannuation because they don't support working people. They only pretend to, Mr. Speaker. Now, when it comes to the assumptions in the budget,
1: order.
3: The assumptions from the Treasury in the budget are over the next couple of years and not over the first couple of months, Mr. Speaker. That's the first point. The second point is be very careful about the way that numbers about rents have been used, particularly in recent days, Mr. Speaker. Thirdly, when it comes to house prices, and that was part of the honourable member's question, in the last decade, we've seen, I think, at least seven occasions where house prices have come off a bit. Now, I don't remember those opposite making a big deal out of the other six. They should know that when it comes to the housing market or auction clearance rates or rents, there are a whole number of issues playing out in those markets, and we know that because we saw some softening in the market before the budget as well, Mr. Speaker. And so I genuinely welcome. I'm extremely grateful for the honourable member's question so that I can point out those facts to him.
1: Give the call to the honourable member for Maribyrnong.
5: Thank you, Mr. Speaker. My question is to the Prime Minister. I refer to the Prime Minister's recent speech at the University of Sydney on artificial intelligence. Why is it important that Australia develop standards for AI so that we ensure humans remain in charge of it?
1: The call to the order. The House comes to order. We'll hear from the Prime Minister.
6: I thank the member for Maribyrnong for that really important question. And today I met with Professor Brian Smith about the need for Australia to provide global leadership when it comes to artificial intelligence. AI is here. It is changing the way that we work, how we function, how we live our lives. And that change is something that we must shape together in our national interest. We do that by engaging with the future of artificial intelligence and how it's rolled out. And that is what the development of Australian standards for AI is about. We do need to encourage more and deeper discussions about AI and its impact, not just as a parliament, but as a society. Pope Leo's encyclical on AI was a significant contribution to this debate. He reminded us that technology is not neutral. It takes on the character of those who create, define, and use it. People are not data points to be reduced to economic entities. They must be recognised as individuals with inherent dignity and humanity. And that, of course, includes recognising that flaws are what make us human. We must reject the idea that human weaknesses are problems to be engineered away. Honest communication promotes social cohesion. This is one of the contexts for our news bargaining incentive and for our support for journalism. Social cohesion can be undermined.
1: Order, members on my left. Members on my left. You know, just asking everyone to, it's a serious question and we're getting a serious answer. There's no politics in this question today. So just ask everyone to perhaps just show some restraint on these sorts of topics. I thank the House. Prime Minister. I thank the House. Prime Minister.
6: Thanks, Mr. Speaker. The fact is that social cohesion can be undermined if we can't recognise what is real and what is not real through AI. This is a real issue which we on this side of the House take seriously. Humanity has shared rights and obligations. And whilst AI can bring significant economic benefits that we need to harness, it can't be allowed to remove human interaction. And this is a challenge for our entire society. And that's why we're establishing a Parliamentary Joint Select Committee on AI today to further this discussion and engagement. It will be chaired by the member for Maribyrnong with Senator Dunningham as the deputy chair. And I encourage all members to engage constructively in this serious process, as well as people outside the parliament, This is a challenge that should be beyond ideology or politics, and we need to engage as a society in these issues, because in 10 years' time, the way that we work, the way that we function, the way we engage with each other will be very different. And that is why this is an issue which Australia, I believe, very firmly can provide global leadership on, and I invite all members of Parliament to engage in this process.
1: Yeah. Call to the honourable member for Riverina.
7: Yeah. Thank you, Mr Speaker. My question is to the Minister for Veterans Affairs and Defence Personnel. RSL Australia President, former West Australian Labor Minister and decorated military veteran Peter Tinley AM, described Labor's cruel cuts to allied health services, saying veterans and their families will rightly question a budget that gives with one hand while taking with the other. RSL Australia opposes the cap and is calling for it to be withdrawn. Can the Minister name a single ex-service organisation, just one, which supports his plan to cap access to allied health services for Australian veterans, Australian heroes?
1: Yeah. Give a call to the Minister for Veterans Affairs and the Minister for Defence Personnel.
8: Thank you, Mr Speaker. I thank the member for his question. And I have engaged extensively with RSL around this and their feedback, and making sure, and I, as I spoke to them on the day when we delivered the budget, around our commitment to engage with the veteran community around how our allied health measures would operate. And what we have always been very clear about is that this measure is about increasing access to allied health by making sure there are more allied health professionals providing services, and that it's about making it easier for veterans to be able to access those services by removing the treatment cycle, having to continually go back to doctors to get further reports in order to go backwards and to be able to get back to allied health services. And that when it came to the threshold that we were putting in place instead for a much smaller proportion of veterans, that we would always ensure that there was continuity of access, and that we would engage with all of the veteran community in relation to how we made sure that we maintained that good access.
1: Minister, so that the minister concluded his answer. Has the minister concluded his answer? No? All right. No. The member for Riverina, point of order.
7: Based on relevance, I simply ask the minister to name one ex-service organisation which supports the cap. Just one.
1: Yes, the minister was asked a specific question, but as the member for Riverina knows, the minister must be direct relevant. I can't compel him to answer the way that he would like it answered. I can compel him to be directly. Yes, he won't be able to go into any opposition policy. He won't be able to talk about compare and contrast, because there was quite a detailed type question there. So I'll ask him to conclude his answer.
8: Thank you, Mr. Smith. As I was saying, we always said it was important that we would engage, and are engaging, and I've been engaging and will continue to engage with the veteran community, with ex-service organisations, to ensure that our program delivers continuity of care and access for veterans organisations. I've been pleased by the support that we've seen for it.
1: Order.
8: And I look forward to continuing to engage with the community of ex-service organisations, veterans and families, as we deliver that program and make sure that it delivers that improved access for our veteran community.
1: Give a call to the honourable member. The House comes to order. We'll hear from the honourable member for Jagga Jagga.
9: Thank you, Speaker. My question is to the Assistant Treasurer. How is the Albanese Labor Government supporting strong, sustainable Australian journalism through the news bargaining incentive?
1: Give the call to the Assistant Treasurer and the Minister for Financial Services.
10: Thank you, Speaker. I thank the member for Jagga Jagga for her question. As a former journalist, the member for Jagga Jagga knows all too well how important it is to support local news organisations and Australia's media more generally. She knows how Australian communities rely on local news, on independent journalism, and Australian stories told with Australian voices through Australian eyes. But the business model that supports journalism has been disrupted by major digital platforms that benefit from news content and the attention it attracts. The news bargaining incentive is about making the system fairer. It gives digital platforms a clear incentive to do commercial deals with Australian news publishers rather than leaving publishers to negotiate from a weak position. Under the news media bargaining code, platforms could withdraw news and avoid bargaining altogether. The incentive closes that gap by creating a clear choice. Do fair commercial deals now or pay more? This reform is designed to increase both the number and spread of commercial deals. It includes stronger incentives for platforms to reach agreements with small and medium publishers, as well as regional and diverse media, and so to support flows across the news sector and not just to the big players. That is the point of this reform. More deals, more support for publishers, and a more sustainable future for Australian journalism. The message for platforms is simple. Do fair deals now. Because if big tech benefits from Australian journalism, big tech should help to support it. As part of developing this legislation, we have consulted extensively, both inside and outside of Parliament. I do want to thank the opposition and also members of the crossbench and the Greens for their constructive engagement and for their support of this legislation. And I'm pleased to inform the House that this legislation has now just passed the other place. I would also like to thank the Minister for Communications for her partnership and her significant contribution to this policy area. If big tech decides not to do deals, the government has committed to passing all monies collected directly back to news organisations through a mechanism that is contained in the News Journalism Payments Bill, with amounts based on the number of journalists employed. Allocating funds based on the number of journalists reflects the core public policy rationale of this measure. Importantly, there is a 20% loading for small and diverse publishers. This is a sensible approach that locks in support for public interest journalism. And finally, I'd like to acknowledge the Prime Minister's leadership on this world-leading policy over a number of years. The message of Australians is clear. The Albanese government is backing the journalism that informs our democracy, that strengthens our communities, and that tells Australian stories to Australian audiences.
1: Yeah. Give a call to the Honourable Member for Riverina.
7: Yeah. Thank you, Mr. Speaker. My question is to the Minister for Veterans Affairs and Defence Personnel. Minister, the Royal Commission into Defence and Veteran Suicide made 122 recommendations. Not one of them, not one, called for this cruel, unjust cap on veterans' allied health care. Minister, who brought forward Labor's plan to cut $750 million from veterans' allied health support?
1: Call to the Minister for Defence and the Minister for Veterans Affairs. Minister for Defence Personnel and the Minister for Veterans Affairs.
8: Thank you, Speaker. I thank the member for his question. The Albanese government is entirely committed to making sure that we're implementing the recommendations from the Royal Commission into Defence and Veteran Suicide. And that's why we acted so swiftly after that report was handed down in September of 2024 to provide the government's response in December of 2024. It's why we acted quickly to legislate the establishment of the Defence and Veterans Service Commission, which was what the Royal Commission itself said was the most important recommendation that it made, and it was up and running by September of last year. We continue to do that work on implementing the Royal Commission's recommendations. Yeah. One of the things that this measure delivers on is increasing the fees that are going to be paid to allied health service professionals across Australia, recognising the real need that has been spoken about for so long by those providers and by the veteran community. And that was something that was highlighted in Recommendation 71, and that's what we are about delivering by improving access for our veteran community.
1: As the Minister concludes, that's all right, he has his time. Order. And the House comes to order. We'll hear from the Honourable Member for Cunningham.
11: Thank you, Speaker. My question is to the Minister for Employment and Workplace Relations. How is the Albanese Labor Government delivering higher wages and more jobs for working Australians? What are the biggest threats to this record of delivery?
1: Call to the Minister for Employment and the Minister for Workplace Relations.
12: Thank you, Speaker. I'd like to thank the member for Cunningham for the question, but also her fierce advocacy for Australian workers right around the country and also in her electorate. This Labor government is absolutely committed to creating more safe, secure jobs and helping Australians earn more and keep more of what they earn. This Labor government has backed an increase to minimum award wages every single year that we've been in government. We have backed workers through our same job, same pay reforms, which have led to thousands of Labor hire workers across Australia receiving pay rises and, importantly, being treated fairly. This Labor government has introduced world-leading minimum standards for gig workers to ensure that they don't have to rely on tips to survive. Of course, we've backed and funded pay rises for workers who educate young Australians and workers that care for older Australians. Now, not only is this government focused on ensuring workers get the pay they deserve, we're also creating and protecting jobs. This Labor government recently took decisive action to protect over 1,000 jobs at the Tomagoa Aluminium Smelter, providing certainty for workers and the Hunter community while securing our sovereign capability. And today's ABS figures confirm that more than 1.3 million jobs have been added to the Australian economy since this Labor government was elected. The data today also highlights the continuing resilience of Australia's labour market, with unemployment remaining at low by historic standards. Now, we know that people are doing it tough, and that is why our government is focused on delivering higher wages and secure jobs for Australian workers to help ease the cost of living pressures. But, Speaker, I'm of course asked about what the biggest threats are to this progress. Well, it comes as no surprise that the biggest threat to jobs and wages for everyday Australians is if the Liberal, National and One Nation parties ever formed government. These three parties have made it clear time and time again they do not support higher wages for Australian workers. Of course, the Leader of the Opposition called our laws that have led to higher wages as disastrous. And of course, the same Leader of the Opposition failed to back the workers at Tomago when he called for these jobs to be sent overseas. And of course, we have the Leader of One Nation who has said time and time again she wants to make it easier for bosses to sack workers. It is only this Labor government that is focused on helping workers get ahead.
1: Before I call the member for Durack, I'm pleased to welcome to the Parliament today in the gallery the Gallen Catholic College Band from Wangaratta, who will be performing at Parliament House tomorrow as guests of the member for Indi. And give the call to the member for Durack.
13: My question is to the Minister for Veteran Affairs and Defence Personnel. This morning, the Chair of Women's Veterans Australia said the Minister was delaying the release of a Women's Veterans Strategy, and I quote, "I know a strategy with some great recommendations, and we're yet to see that come out of the Minister's office despite lobbying. Almost a year later, that hasn't been publicly published. Progress has stalled now with this strategy sitting with the Minister, and quite frankly, we feel like we're being gaslit." Minister, why are you gaslighting female veterans?
6: Going to say.
1: Call to the Minister for Defence Personnel and the Minister for Veterans Affairs.
8: Thank you, Speaker, and I thank the member for the question. One of the issues that has come up over the time that I've been in the portfolio has been the very real concern expressed by many women veterans about making sure that a system that understandably has been designed primarily over the last century to support male members in the Defence Force may be missing areas of support that we need to specifically address, because of the unique nature of some of the aspects of impacts of service on our women in service and our veteran community. As part of that, and recognising that, the Department of Veterans Affairs has been working and leading the work on consulting with our women veterans and with women serving personnel and defence on developing a women's strategy. That's really important work, and it's been complex work, and I really want to thank everybody who has engaged in that work. Because it is really important that we get that right. And that's been not just something that's been led by DVA, but it's also been work that's been coordinated with Defence as well, making sure we're recognising those special elements within Defence Service as well as the veteran community. And we're working through the complexity of that work now so we can deliver that.
1: The Minister's concluded his answer. Order. When the House comes to order, we'll hear from the member for Holt.
14: Thank you, Mr. Speaker. My question is to the Treasurer. What progress is being made in the economy, and how does that compare to other approaches?
1: Give a call to the Honourable the Treasurer.
3: Outstanding local member, the member for Holt. Thank you to her for my third Dorothy Dixer today. I've had Holt, Goldstein and Farah so far, Mr. Speaker. Now, with all of the pressures on people in our communities, all the pressures on the budget, the serious challenges in our economy, severe uncertainty in the world, Australia has a lot going for it, despite all of that. And we saw it this week. We saw wages growth above 3%, the longest sustained run of better than 3% for the best part of two decades. Unemployment in the mid-fours, the lowest average unemployment of any government the last 50 years, speaks to the resilience of our labour market and our economy. Record low gender pay gap in the earnings data. Record new businesses created. Insolvency rate went down again, Mr. Speaker. We passed new tax cuts for small business during the week. Both measures of consumer confidence came up a bit as well, but admittedly off a low base. And Moody's, as the Prime Minister said, reaffirmed Australia's AAA credit rating. All of those things happened this week, Mr. Speaker. And when Moody's reaffirmed our credit rating, they said it was because debt ratios at the Commonwealth level remain low, and that's supported by expenditure reforms and a record of conservative budgeting, Mr. Speaker. We do have one of the three strongest budgets in the G20. We do have debt as a share of our economy less than any major advanced economies, Mr. Speaker. And I made it clear before, most of the $1 trillion of debt in Australia's budget was racked up by those opposite. Most of the gross debt in the budget is Liberal debt, Mr. Speaker. And we've been able to get gross debt down lower, $200 billion lower than the trajectory that we inherited from those opposite, Mr. Speaker. And because of that, Australia is now paying $70 billion less in debt interest, Mr. Speaker. In their last budget, they had debt crossing $1 trillion 3 years ago. 3 years ago. And today, debt would be $1.2 trillion if they had their way, Mr. Speaker. Now, if those opposite really cared about debt in the budget, they wouldn't have gone to the last election with a policy to increase it. But that's what the member for Hume did. If they really cared about debt in the budget, they wouldn't have already racked up, as the PM said, more than $500 billion over the next decade in unfunded commitments, Mr. Speaker. If they cared about debt, their policy wouldn't be to make it worse. Their policy is to make it worse, Mr. Speaker. Most of the debt in the budget is Liberal Party debt. Now, this side of the House is managing the economy and the budget in a responsible way and backed in by the major credit ratings agencies around the world, Mr. Speaker, with those welcome endorsements of the way that we're going about this task in the face of severe global economic uncertainty, Mr. Speaker. Those opposite can't be taken seriously on the budget or on the economy.
1: Concluded. The call to the Honourable Member for Warringah.
15: Last week, the 45th Australian woman was allegedly killed by a man she knew. Two high-profile sexual assault allegations by boys and men, ranging from 14-year-old students to AFL players, are currently under police investigation. And three 17-year-old boys have now been charged over the alleged group sexual assault of a teenage girl. These are not isolated incidents. They point to a broader culture and problem around respect and keeping women and girls safe. Without telling us what you've already done, what else is the government going to do to keep women and girls safe in Australia?
1: Call to the Prime Minister.
6: I thank the member for Warringah for her question and for her engagement on these issues. In every single case of violence, my thoughts are with the women involved. That includes the cases of sexual violence that tragically, we have heard about again in the media this week that are referred to by the member for Warringah. Every woman and every girl has the right to feel safe and must be safe at all times, in our workplaces, in our schools, in our sporting clubs, in our homes and in our communities. And there must be zero tolerance for sexual violence in Australia. Yesterday, sexual consent advocate Chanel Contos sat in this chamber. As she has said, sexual assault occurs when the perpetrator's sense of entitlement to another's body outweighs their empathy towards that person. Rates of sexual violence in Australia reported to police rose by more than 70% between 2010 and 2024. Too often, and we're hearing it more frequently, both the victim and the perpetrator are under the age of 18. And young people aged between 10 and 17 years old make up 39% of victims of sexual assault. These events must end. Many members of this Parliament have been involved in the consultation process on the second national plan to end violence against women and children. And last week I attended a roundtable with the Minister for Social Services, the Minister for Women, Katie Gallagher, and Jed Carney, who has particular responsibility on family violence issues as an Assistant Minister. What I heard there was horrific stories from people on the front line who are assisting people in times of crisis and trauma and who are just crying out for this violence to stop. Next week, I'll convene National Cabinet again on, I think it's Wednesday, but in the middle of the week. In Sydney. One of the issues I've put on the agenda there is the response and progress to the issues that have been raised by the special National Cabinet that I convened on these issues a couple of years ago, and making sure that because state governments have primary responsibility in areas such as community services ministers and in those services of the 500 additional workers that we have funded as part of a commitment I took to the 2022 election that are making a difference on the ground, but that took longer than we would like, frankly, for it to be rolled out. We are seeing, tragically as well, I want to hold governments to account that sometimes when the Commonwealth provides additional money, that's seen as an excuse to withdraw funding. And we heard that last week, and I will raise that very directly with the premiers. That will form the next critical step towards the second national plan. This will be absolutely critical, and I encourage the member and indeed all members, this is something that's not a party political issue. This is a human issue, and particularly an issue affecting women and children. And so I thank the member for her question. I encourage her to engage with the ministers on the development of the second national plan. I know that Minister Plibersek, who has responsibility primarily for driving this agenda, I really see it as one of the big things that we will concentrate on. I was asked yesterday, now that a whole lot of ledge has been passed, what are you going to do for... I see this as one of the big things, and I would encourage you and other members as well to engage, participate. If you've got constructive ideas, do so. All of us, of course, have a responsibility as well, not just members of Parliament, but in particular men have a responsibility to engage with our fellow men on these issues.
1: Give a call to the Honourable Member for Moore.
16: Thank you, Speaker. My question is to the Attorney General. What has been the progress on the government's working with children's check reforms?
1: Call to the Attorney General.
17: Thank you, Mr. Speaker, and I thank the member for his question. Every child and young person has the right to be safe from sexual abuse. It is our collective responsibility to protect them and to create safe environments for children and young people in all settings. At the first meeting with my state and territory counterparts, I made it clear that my top priority will be driving real national reform to working with children checks to improve safeguards for children and families. In November 2025, the Standing Council of Attorneys General committed to meet ambitious timeframes to reform and strengthen all state and territory schemes, Mr Speaker, I'm pleased to inform the House that last night the Honourable Member's home state passed the legislation needed to make that a reality. Yeah. Now, if you are banned from holding a Working with Children check in one jurisdiction, you are banned in all of them. Banned in one, banned in all. Yeah. Mr Speaker, I thank my state and territory counterparts and everyone who worked with the Commonwealth to deliver these vital reforms. Working together, we have achieved more to fulfil this Royal Commission recommendation in a year than was achieved in the decade prior. But there's more to do. Last month, the Standing Council of Attorneys General also agreed to nationally consistent baseline offences that will exclude someone from holding a Working with Children check, nationally consistent criteria for assessing applications, and information sharing requirements to ensure there's no gaps in our system where perpetrators can hide. Mr Speaker, this reform has brought together governments from across political lines committed to putting our children's safety first. Yeah. The Albanese government has also committed $37 million to developing the new national IT solution, the national continuous checking capability, that will monitor changes to the criminal history of check holders in near real time. The NCCC became adoption ready for state and territory screening units in December last year, with the Australian Criminal Intelligence Commission supporting jurisdictions to plug in by the end of this year. These measures will significantly strengthen child safety, complementing the work led by the Minister for Education in the early childhood education and care sector. And we are continuing our work on the second action plan under the national strategy to prevent and respond to child sexual abuse. Mr Speaker, keeping children safe is a top priority of this government, and we'll keep working to ensure our children can grow up safe, supported and protected from violence and abuse.
18: Thanks, Speaker. My question is to the Prime Minister. A veteran who served multiple combat tours in Afghanistan said, and I quote, "Dealing with Minister Keogh, I think I prefer to deal with the Taliban. That was much more simple. I signed on to fight enemies of Australia, not fight our own MPs that are supposed to be here representing us." Prime Minister, how much more evidence is needed before you sack this incompetent minister?
1: The member for Bruce will leave the chamber under 94A. It was just a dropping of a document. Give a call to the Prime Minister.
6: Thanks, Mr Speaker. I'm always honoured to meet with veterans and to speak with them and to listen to them. I think that was an unfortunate quote used by... Well, I think that... I have a problem with the Taliban. When it comes to the issues that are raised, one of the things that we have done is to continue to operate from the philosophy that our veterans have stepped up for us and we need to step up for them. And that is why, under this Minister for Veterans Affairs, we dealt with a range of issues, including an extra $16 billion to tackle the backlog of veterans' compensation and rehabilitation claims, and to provide additional health support. That is why, as well, we have responded constructively to the recommendations of the Royal Commission into Defence and Veterans Suicide. That is why we engaged constructively. I met some of the veterans who were here earlier this week, just in the corridor, introduced myself to them. I've said I'm happy to meet with them. We, of course, have supported changes, as the Minister has said, to ensure that services can actually be delivered in reality rather than just in theory. And we are consulting.
1: Order. Has the Prime Minister concluded his answer?
6: Yeah.
1: Order. Order. Order. The member for. Order. We'll hear from the Honourable Member for Macon.
19: Thank you, Mr. Speaker. My question is to the Minister for Agriculture, Fisheries and Forestry. How is the Albanese Labor Government working with states and territories and industry to support Australia's bird flu response?
1: Give a call to the Minister for Agriculture, the Minister of Fisheries and the Minister for Forestry.
20: Thanks, Mr. Speaker, and I do want to thank the member for Macon for that question. And can I say, the member for Macon, and I know many members in this place who have come to me privately in relation to the H5 bird flu detections in their local electorates, and I know that many members are very concerned that over recent days we have now sadly started to see more mass mortalities around the country, particularly in South Australia, Victoria, and even in Tasmania now with more mass mortalities. And I know that this is very concerning for all Australians, and I know for local members dealing with their constituents, it's particularly difficult. We also know it's really difficult for those people who have a close connection to our land, to our wildlife, and that includes, of course, our First Nations people. We are starting to see these more dead birds and the mass mortalities, and we know that while this is incredibly distressing for some, it is not unexpected. As we have said, the expert advice from our technical people is that the H5 bird flu will continue to spread across the country. We've also been very upfront that whilst we cannot stop the spread of the H5 bird flu, we are doing everything we can do with industry, with wildlife experts and with states and territories to prepare and to respond. And our advice to Australians remains the same. Please avoid touching sick or dead birds. Record what you see and make a report through our National Bird Flu Hotline at birdflu.gov.au. Importantly, through that hotline, more information will be provided to you from the states and territories which are leading that on-ground response. You will be advised about the appropriate next steps for dealing with some of these dead birds. And I know, as I said, that this is distressing, but please do not touch them. Please report it, and please take the advice of the experts over that phone line. Again, I do want to recognise the really critical role that everyday Australians have played in this H5 bird flu since late June. We've now had over 23,000 calls to our National Bird Flu Hotline, and we now have across the country over 270 H5 bird flu events. We know that everyday Australians are our first line of response when it comes to biosecurity, but we also know that biosecurity remains our strongest line of defence when it comes to the H5 bird flu. We have helped to strengthen our biosecurity, particularly in wildlife facilities across the country that are home to some of Australia's most treasured and endangered bird species. We've backed years of work from our scientists at the CSIRO's Australian Centre for Disease Preparedness, particularly in relation to the testing of the bird flu vaccine. And of course, the vaccine rollout is being led by states and territories who are prioritising native species, and that is now underway across the country. We know that this is an important step, but as I've been clear, it is just one part of our...
21: We are taking you out of question time now to take you to the New South Wales Southern Highlands. Police are currently speaking after discovering the body of a woman believed to be the missing hiker, Lily Hooper.
22: In the national park near Mittagong that we, earlier this morning, that we found the deceased body of a young lady who we believe to be the missing bushwalker, Lily Hooper. Can I just start with our sincere condolences go out to Lily's mother and father and extended family. As you can appreciate, we've had hundreds and hundreds of police, SES, RFS, fire and rescue, as well as the Australian Defence Force involved in a coordinated search over the past 8 days. It's certainly not the outcome that we'd hoped, and there is great sadness out there with all the searches involved. Just as a recap, on the 12th of August, a report of a missing person was made to the police in regards to Lily Hooper, who didn't return from a bushwalk in that area. Since that time, police have set up a coordinated search involving hundreds and hundreds of volunteer personnel from those agencies that are reported. Since that time, they've been working day and night and searching a great area that I can only describe as thick and dense terrain with some walking tracks, but a great majority of that area I would describe as being very, very difficult to navigate. As I said, 11:30 a.m. this morning, notification was made by those searchers to the command post in relation to the discovery of, at that point, was a young lady who we believe to be Lily. Since that time, we've confirmed that we do believe it's Lily, but a positive identification is still yet to be made. Where we go to from here, the priority is focused on getting Lily out of that dense terrain and to reunite her with her family. There will be a coronial investigation which will be part of this process, and that will include criminal investigators attached to the Hume Police District who are already engaged in capturing evidence and data, and they will prepare a comprehensive brief of evidence for the coroner, to consider. Do you have any questions?
0: The family was told incorrectly that she was alive. How has this miscommunication happened?
22: Okay, so just to put it in context, as I said earlier, the area is thick, dense terrain. We've got hundreds of searchers out there. They're carrying handheld communication devices, and as you can appreciate, we've all experienced it, sometimes the communication is a challenge. They've got clear instructions when they do have a find, and that can be as simple as an item of clothing, or in this case, the person we believe to be Lily. That was reported up. Now, part of the investigation, or part of this search process, should I say, is to keep Lily's mum and dad well informed of the progress of the search. And in fact, they spent a great deal of time down there with our command post, speaking with our inspector and our family liaison officer. And that is a positive strategy that New South Wales Police has adopted, because they are part of the whole process. We've been keeping them up to date with identifications of items of clothing, and in this case, the discovery of the person that we believe to be Lily. After that initial report is made, whether it's an item of clothing or in this case, the discovery of Lily, we of course get further information over time. And it has been a very, very short period of time. And in fact, between 8 and 10 minutes that we're able to provide Lily's parents with the updated status.
2: So can you confirm that you were originally told she wasn't?
22: That will form part of the brief of evidence for the coroner, but I'm just putting everything in context of how we communicate with the family and how we continually keep them up to date.
2: Was there anything you can say about what the parents were told to lead them to believe that the child was still alive?
22: Listen, I think it would be fair to say that they were informed that the initial information that the searchers believed that she was alive, well, that's what was communicated. But like I said, within 8 to 10 minutes, we were able to give them an update, which was a more accurate account of the discovery of the person we believe to be Lily.
4: Was it SES searches?
22: Sorry, one question at a time. Listen, That will form part of the investigation. As you can appreciate, Lily is still out there in that rugged terrain. We don't have the experts that can inform us as to the time of death. That will no doubt be part of the investigation. So I'm not in a position to give you...
0: The car was found on the protocol.
22: Follow that.
0: Are you satisfied the police and everyone there followed the correct protocol when it comes to communication and the like?
22: Okay, so there's no playbook to communication. I'll tell you that from the onset. This search is made up of many, many volunteers, yeah? So that are giving up their time to take part. These volunteers are trained in the search capability. We're not going to send people out there that haven't got the skill set. They are informed that when they make a find, to report it up, okay? Sometimes, due to whatever the circumstances may be, whether it's not an accurate report or communication challenges, sometimes the information provided isn't as accurate as first is received, but that's why we continually get updates on the situation.
5: There wasn't an SES volunteer that found Lily?
22: Yes, correct.
5: Is there any suggestion as to what actually caused the death at the moment, whether it was exposure or a fall?
22: Again, that's way too early. That will form part of the investigation. And obviously, that is part of the process that the coroner will look at. They'll be looking at time, date, a place and causation.
0: Commissioner, her car was found on the Wanganderi Road. Roughly how far from the car was she?
22: Not close. Okay, I can't give you the exact... distance, but I can tell you it wasn't on a clear walkable track.
0: Okay.
22: And again, that'll form part of the brief of evidence for the coroner, but it was some significant distance away from where the vehicle was parked.
0: Now, I'll go back to the rescue. How has this information then been filtered back to the Premier of New South Wales?
22: Oh, listen, I'm not aware who informed the Premier.
2: May I ask whether it was the New South Wales Police officer that originally conveyed the news to the family that she was alive?
22: Correct.
2: Or rescue services. Given there was, as you say, between 8 to 10 minutes of the family believing that she wasn't alive until they were then informed that she wasn't, is there anything you can say to the family about the confusion and the hurt that might have caused?
22: I think the only thing I can sincerely say is... my absolute condolences goes out to Lily's mum and dad. Every one of the investigators and the searchers, whether they were volunteers or paid personnel, hoped for a more positive outcome. I can tell you the police that was in charge at the time that spoke to Lily's mum and dad certainly hoped for a more positive outcome. Unfortunately, that's not the case. I cannot turn the clock back. The command post, the inspectors that was there, he was there every single day. He had close communications with both Lily's mother and father. If we were able to provide them more detailed information on that first report, I can tell you that would have been the case. But unfortunately, it did take that small period of time for us to give them an update.
0: Why did the rescue helicopter... fly to the site and come back to basic.
22: Sorry.
2: Is there anything you can or you would like to say to the family in relation to that 8 to 10 minute
22: gap? Oh, if I could turn the clock back, I would certainly. I can't provide a comment in regards to that because I don't know the exact wording of what was said. I don't think it would be fair to the investigation or the brief of evidence that's being provided to the coroner.
0: Now, so why did the rescue helicopter fly to the site and then back to base again?
22: I can't tell you the exact reason why that helicopter flew back, but I can tell you that not only the rescue helicopters, the police helicopters were involved in this coordinated search because we were trying to put every available resource that we could to be able to locate Lily over that period of time.
5: What do you make of the fact that she was found so far from the walking trail? Do you think that she could have gone that far? Did she fall? And I understand that criminal investigators are now involved. Is that...
22: It is protocol, something of this significance that the local criminal investigators would prepare the brief of evidence for the coroner. They are the ones that are trained into taking more complex briefs of evidence and engaging subject matter experts in providing statistical data or forensic. So that's not uncommon. In regards to the location where she was found, that's going to form part of the investigation as well.
0: Where did the detail about half a bottle of water on her Where did that come from?
22: I can't tell you because I don't know exactly what was said.
7: Was she found in an area that had been searched
22: before? Again, that, as you can appreciate, if you looked at the overhead map, it's not like there's 10 paths and it was searched. There's between the paths, it's thick, dense bush, and a lot of it is steep cliff area. But that will certainly form part of the investigation. From the onset, we have a trained search coordinator there, and that's something that I think the multi-agency response has learned and certainly developed, that

0: information in regards to any injuries or the likes until Lily's brought out of the forest.
1: Just going back to the chronology of it, so you mentioned an SES rescuer found,
0: searcher.
1: Yeah. Actually,
0: sorry, how close to...
1: How close were they to Lily at that point? Was it quite a distance away? Had they seen her from the top of a cliff or something? And then who actually confirmed that she was not alive that
0: day? I can't tell you exactly where they were. I would expect they were very close to her. But it was the SES that made both reports.
1: And then who confirmed that she was dead?
0: The SES? The SES, those same people. Yeah.
1: SES and
0: police? Yes. Yep.
2: Has everyone jumped the gun here? Did you jump the gun? Did you not... follow the right, you know, did you not, we have to fact check things, did you not fact check everything enough?
0: Put it in context. It's an 8-day coordinated search. We're talking about hundreds of volunteer people that are trained in searching, yeah? We're talking about thick, dense terrain. We are talking about processes that we've adopted to engage the family members to keep them informed throughout every step of the way. So when we talk about a very short window in information being provided, no, I don't believe we've jumped the gun. But I will tell you that will form part of the investigation that's being provided to the coroner.
1: What was reception like when the new body was found? Was it in a dead spot? Would she have been unable to make any calls from that place?
0: In regards to the use of a mobile phone, I can't answer. But I can tell you the devices, the handheld devices that they were being used by the searchers were obviously capable of making some form of communication, because that's how we found out. They were at the command post, and that was in the general area, in the general area where Lily had left her motor vehicle. Oh, listen, it's our objective to get Lily out there as quickly and as efficient as we can. We've had a look at air extrication. That's proving to be exceptionally difficult. I would suggest that it will be by foot, as in carried out. I would be hoping yes, but I can't give you a definite answer because I don't know how rough that terrain was to get to that particular location. Again, I can't give you an answer. I can tell you it'll be longer than hours. Yeah.
1: But definitely by foot, there's no chance of getting around.
0: Unless they come up with another method, and we are exploring every opportunity to try and get Lily out of there. But at this stage, it's looking that it's going to be by way of foot.
3: Commissioner, do you have a word of thanks for the volunteers who gave up the time to help?
0: I think all the searchers involved in this operation have done an exceptional job coming together. It's no longer the case that it's left to one agency to do a search. It's the case where agencies are reaching in to provide as many resources as they possibly can. This is not the outcome that we'd hoped. But my sincere appreciation goes out to every one of the searchers that were involved. They're putting themselves in harm's way, and they don't even give two thoughts of it. They were all hoping for a more positive outcome.
4: Was this the largest search and rescue operation in recent memory? Can you compare it to anything in particular, like the rescue of Hardy Nazari and
0: National Park? Listen, over the many decades that I've been in the police, there's been some searches that have gone over 12 months in the Snowy Mountains, I can think of one. And unfortunately, in that case, we still haven't located that individual.
4: Quick question. When you have information that on transmission radio, the gap is not 8 to 10 minutes, but rather 8 to 10 minutes, so the family were led to believe that Lily was still alive.
0: Listen, I'm not aware of that, but again, that will form part of the investigation and the brief of evidence provided to the coroner. We keep accurate records of when these sources of information are made at the time.
5: That's where we'll leave that news conference. Hello, I'm Ashley Gillen. You're with Afternoon Agenda. Let's stay with this story, though, and bring in our senior reporter, Matt Taylor. He's been following developments on that for us today. Matt, such a tragic end today to what sounds like a long and difficult search for Lily Hooper. As we heard there, still plenty of unanswered questions around her death.
6: Exactly right, Ash. A sad end to this story. After 8 days of searching, of course,

0: Lily Hooper's remains are found just south of Sydney. Now, this is in the Natai National Park, about 90 minutes from Sydney in the Southern Highlands. And you heard police describing there that it is a thick and dense area of terrain. They've described it as particularly difficult to navigate. There was an 8-day search after Lily Hooper went missing last week, leaving her home in Sydney's southern suburbs last Wednesday to hike in the Natai National Park. She was an experienced hiker but failed to return at the end of the day, and that sparked this widespread search, including 100 Defence Force members, as well as drones and helicopters. And you heard that an SES volunteer there discovered that body a little bit earlier on today. Now, there has been some confusion over this story today, and you heard the police there saying that the initial information was that they believed that Lily Hooper had been found alive. There was between an 8 to 10 minute period there where it was in fact then discovered that the body that they had found was that of a deceased individual. The police saying that sometimes communication is a challenge, but the New South Wales Premier Chris Minns caught up in this as well today, reporting what he thought was good news, interrupting budget estimates a little bit earlier on to reveal what he thought was good news.
1: Look, we don't have plans to reconsider it, but we'll look at it. Is this accurate?
2: Yes.
1: So we've got some, with respect, we've got some fantastic news, Mr. Chair. Lily Hooper's been found alive.
3: I just saw that.
1: Found in the bush with that half a bottle of water with her. So that's fantastic news.
4: Yeah. That relief. Is great news.
3: Relief for everyone.
4: Mm. Well done to everyone involved in that search. Yeah.
0: Not long later, he was then forced to update on the story when he did receive that updated information.
1: Yeah.
2: Get the advice.
5: It's on another matter.
3: Thank goodness for Kate.
2: Thank you, Kate.
1: I've got some terrible news, and I apologise to the committee, but it seems as if the early advice was wrong.
2: Can we stop the clock,
1: and,
2: please?
1: And Lily's body's been found, and she's been found deceased, and
2: I'm sorry,
1: I only raise that because...
4: Order?
1: I only raise that because I made the earlier advice, and I'm very sorry for that, but this is obviously devastating, and
5: it's terrible.
1: I'm just profoundly sad for a family and for all those concerned, and I apologise to the committee. This is terrible news.
0: And Chris Minns then releasing this statement shortly after that, saying that the advice that he received earlier today relating to Lily Hooper was incorrect. I genuinely believed I was sharing good news. My deepest condolences are with Lily's family. I'm profoundly sorry to think that anything I said may have added to their heartbreak at an already devastating time. We've also had condolences come through today from the Federal Parliament, the Prime Minister and Opposition Leader.
6: The tragedy of a parent losing a young one, in Lily's case just 18 years of age, is an unspeakable tragedy. Lily Hooper had so much more to offer the world. Her passing, I have no doubt, will be felt very deeply.
7: Any parent who reads this news will hug their children tighter tonight. When they do, they will spare a thought and a prayer for Lily's mother, father and family who can't do the same.
0: So, Ash, a tragic end to that story. As you heard police, they're saying that this wasn't the outcome that they had hoped for.
8: Matt Taylor, thank you. Well, moving on now, and this afternoon we've also seen a wrap on what is the final question time of the week. Our political correspondent Cameron Redden joins us live. So, Cam, the big standout moment of that was really relating to action we heard around combating domestic violence.
9: Yeah, the coalition, Ash, looking to go on the $1 trillion of debt mark passed today, also trying to put more pressure on the Veterans Affairs Minister, Matt Keogh, around this allied health cap. But the standout takeaway from question time today was an address given by the Prime Minister in response to a question from Zali Steggall, who I know will be on the program later in the hour, about the series of sexual assault cases that are in the news this week. Of course, the Sydney Swans has dominated so much discussion, not just in Parliament, but across the country. There have been issues involving school students as well. And what we learned from this was that the Prime Minister will now be convening a national cabinet meeting next week, where he will discuss the next stage of a national coordinated response with the premiers to try and combat family and domestic violence. This is part of work towards what will be a second national plan on that front. My understanding is that this national cabinet will likely be conducted digitally, but it will be brought about in particular to try and focus all state and federal leaders on combating family and domestic violence. This is that exchange from Question Time today.
10: Without telling us what you've already done, what else is the government going to do to keep women and girls safe in Australia?
6: In every single case of violence, my thoughts are with the women involved. That includes the cases of sexual violence that tragically we have heard about again in the media this week that are referred to by the member for Warringah. Every woman and every girl has the right to feel safe and must be safe at all times, in our workplaces, in our schools, in our sporting clubs, in our homes and in our communities. And there must be zero tolerance for sexual violence in Australia.
8: And Cam, much of the focus in Parliament today has been on the IDF investigation into that airstrike that killed the Australian aid worker, Zomi Francum.
9: Yeah, Ash, we heard from the Foreign Minister, Penny Wong, right before Question Time today. She called in the Israeli ambassador to express directly Australia's outrage at this decision overnight, the IDF clearing five officers of criminal responsibility for an airstrike in 2024 that killed Zomi Francum, the Australian aid worker, along with six others in that convoy from the World Central Kitchen. Penny Wong was clear in this press conference that there is more the government wants to be done and that there will likely be further steps taken in consultation with Zomi Francum's family. There's even a call from the Greens today to take this as far as the International Criminal Court, something Penny Wong wouldn't be drawn on in this press conference. But about a half an hour meeting with the ambassador, and she expressed publicly the anger and the outrage at that decision.
11: Australia is outraged by the Israeli government's decision to not pursue any criminal proceedings against those responsible for killing Zomi Francum and her World Central Kitchen colleagues. And we do not have confidence in the IDF's Military Advocate General's process given the many unanswered questions. The Australian government will continue to keep pressing Israel for justice for Zomi and her colleagues, and we will consult with Zomi Francom's family before we announce further steps.
9: Israel's ambassador Hillel Newman expressed sorrow for the family of Zomi Francum today, and he was asked directly on his way out of the building whether this decision constituted justice.
12: I understand that people want some justice when it comes to this incident.
13: What does it mean, justice? Lynch people on the street? No. Justice is, that's why you have a court. A court measures what happened, although it was a mistake, although it was operational failures and a mistake, no intention.
9: The government, Ash, humanitarian groups, the family of Zomi Francum, all furious with how this has been handled and where it has landed. We await to see what those further steps the government intends to take will be.
8: Cameron Redden in Canberra, thank you. Meantime, Israel's military has confirmed it shot at a car carrying five-year-old Palestinian girl in Rajab in 2024. She was killed, along with six other relatives, when Israeli soldiers reportedly opened fire at the group's vehicle in Gaza. The Israel Defence Forces has confirmed it will open a criminal investigation into the deaths of Hind Rajab and her family, as well as two paramedics. The IDF statement also confirms it will open an investigation into the killing of 15 Palestinians, including a UN worker in March 2025. The five-year-old survived the initial attack, answering a three-hour-long telephone call where she pleaded for help before her body was recovered several days later. Israel's Defence Force previously denied its troops were in the area at the time, but in a recent statement confirmed the attacks, writing, due to alleged failures in the coordination of the movement of the Palestine Red Crescent ambulance, it's been decided to initiate a criminal investigation of the incident by Military Police Criminal Investigation Division. Which news back home now in Victoria's construction industry will face a sweeping $50 million Royal Commission investigating allegations of corruption, criminal conduct and the misuse of taxpayer money on major government projects. The inquiry will also scrutinise the Victorian government's own oversight. Our state political reporter, Georgie Dixon, joins us live from Melbourne. So, Georgie, just how broad will that inquiry be?
14: It'll be broad, it'll be wide-ranging, and it'll look into the construction sector here in Victoria. Now, in terms of who will be leading this Royal Commission, it will be former South Australian Chief Justice Christopher Karakas. He will have around, he will have up to $50 million over the next year to conduct this inquiry into the construction sector. Now, there has been a wide-ranging terms of reference that the Premier did unveil today, and we'll take you briefly through what those terms of reference do look like. They will look into corruption, crime, misconduct, including government oversight and governance, procurement, contracting, subcontracting, wastage, and this is the interesting one, government response to the allegations, as well as the recovery of misappropriated funds. Because of course, it was earlier this year that we had the release of the Rotting from the Top report written by Geoffrey Watson. Now, there were pages that were redacted ultimately from the final report, but those redacted pages looked into the cost blowouts on big build sites here in Victoria, notably the cost blowouts estimated to be around that $15 billion figure. Now, it is unclear exactly how much of those funds could have flown into the hands of criminals, but it is expected to be in the billions of dollars. So that is something that taxpayers have certainly been questioning the governor about, why they haven't investigated that figure sooner. But here was the Premier, Ben Carroll, today as he announced those terms of reference.
15: The terms of reference make it a matter for the Commissioner to decide whose actions and whose knowledge are relevant to the matters under investigation. Not the government, not me.
14: There's a range of people and organisations that could be put forward before an inquiry into the construction sector. They include CFMEU Construction Division, construction companies, labour hire companies, also notably the Victorian Government and Delivery Authorities. The Premier was asked if former ministers and current ministers could be called before the inquiry. He said yes, they could, and that nothing is off limits. So, of course, this could also include former Premiers Daniel Andrews as well as former Premier Jacinta Allen. Here's what the Premier had to say.
16: I think Jacinta Allen turned a blind eye to these media reporting.
15: We need to make sure that we are curious and not incurious to what's occurred. Everyone's been reading the papers. Every single Victorian have been having conversations. Integrity is non-negotiable. It was my first act as Premier, and now I'm delivering on that to give Victorians the Royal Commission they
16: need and
15: deserve.
16: Was the former Premier incurious then?
15: I always have made sure that we need to do what we need to do, and that's what I'm doing today.
14: The opposition has been calling for a Royal Commission since these allegations were first aired. We heard from the Shadow Attorney General James Newbury today, but he says this still doesn't go far enough. He doesn't believe that the former Premiers Daniel Andrews and Jacinta Allen will be called before an inquiry, and he doesn't believe the scope of what unions could be questioned goes far enough. Here's what he had to say.
17: Ben Carroll has announced his cover-up commission today. He would not confirm that corruption has occurred in this state. Every Victorian knows that corruption has been occurring on the big build.
14: Now, the Royal Commission can hold hearings publicly as well as privately for some individuals, and it should also be noted that a special prosecutor will also be appointed. Essentially, what this means is they'll work alongside the Commissioner as he conducts his investigations, but they will be able to hold more thorough investigations and hold talks with police in terms of if any criminal conduct comes to light during these investigations, then people could be held criminally responsible. So, Ash, the Commissioner now has until the 20th of August next year to hand down his final report to the government.
8: Georgia Dixon in Melbourne, thank you. We'll stay with us after the break. The positive trial result that could see a potential major breakthrough for skin cancer prevention. Details next.
18: News 24 will be back after this short break.

0: Welcome back. The unemployment rate has risen to 4.5% in July, higher than economists had expected. The Australian Bureau of Statistics recorded a 16,000-person fall in employment, while the number of unemployed people rose by 4,000. Consensus expectations for the jobless rate were expected to hold steady at 4.4%. New South Wales and Victoria's unemployment rate is sitting at 4.2%, while Queensland reached 4.2%. South Australia is at 4.1% and Western Australia at 4.4%. It means the chance of an interest rate rise in September is only 18% likely. The Reserve Bank forecasting the jobless rate to rise to hold to 4.5% by the end of the year. Australia's debt is tipping over $1 trillion for the first time. It's setting off a clash between Labor and the Coalition over who is to blame.
1: Australians were warned this day was coming.
2: $1 trillion of Labor debt.
3: $1 trillion debt.
4: $1 trillion debt. Millions.
1: The Treasurer forecast in the May budget that total debt would hit $1 trillion this financial year. It's now surpassing that figure.
5: Today's debt is tomorrow's taxes, and so what we're passing on to future generations isn't just debt. The debt is also being used to stoke inflation, so they're paying higher prices today.
1: Australia's debt accounts for 34% of GDP, and it's expected to rise to 35.8% of GDP in 2029. Treasury is forecasting the annual interest bill to hit $29.5 billion this year, rising to $42.2 billion before the end of the decade.
6: We are trying to get the balance between helping people now, giving people the assistance they need now, while growing the economy to make sure that this debt that we've inherited and that would be worse under the government that Angus Taylor was part of, that's affordable.
1: The Treasurer is pointing to international ratings agencies, Moody's and S&P Global. Both have this month reaffirmed Australia's AAA credit rating. The Coalition isn't buying it.
7: Poor old Grim Jim is sending our economy broke. He's got a spending habit that he can't fix without taking more of your money.
1: One of Australia's closest allies, the United States, is also setting a record. It's now $40 trillion US dollars in the red. Australia's figure will dip after a $6 billion debt is settled, but from September, the country will spend the next few years above $1 trillion. Ruben Spargo, News 24, Canberra.
0: Crown prosecutors have defended their cross-examination of convicted killer Erin Patterson as her defence team attempts to appeal the conviction. Her lawyers took aim at the five-day cross-examination in last year's trial, saying there was undisputed evidence repeated at length, a rehashing of the prosecution case and improper questioning of the applicant. The prosecution was made aware of that, and the attempt to withdraw it was not sufficient to cure the prejudice. The prosecution says they reject that claim entirely as they attempt to convince the judge Ms. Patterson's prison sentence is inadequate. Judge Christopher Beale gave her life in prison with a non-parole period of 33 years due to the harsh conditions she could face in prison. Well, more than two dozen penguins have been found dead on Tasmania's King Island. Testing is underway to confirm if they have contracted the H5 bird flu. 26 penguins and three crested terns were found dead on the island yesterday. The results of the tests are expected this week. Authorities are expanding surveillance and monitoring of the area. One of Australia's most senior Aboriginal politicians has announced his immediate resignation from the Northern Territory Parliament. Yingiya Gyula made the shock decision, saying he can no longer work with the country Liberal Party government.
8: During his 10 years in the Northern Territory Parliament, Yingiya Gyula fought to speak in his native language. It was a battle hard won amid stiff opposition from some of his parliamentary colleagues. But as he announced his immediate resignation, he did so in the language he learned to speak from birth. Mr. Gyula also released a written statement in English highlighting his disappointment at a series of policies implemented by the country Liberal Party government. Since their election, the CLP have introduced too many laws that are dehumanising, oppressing and destroying our communities and our people. He said the government's recent changes to child protection laws following the alleged murder of five-year-old Kumanjay little baby in Alice Springs had been made without consultation with Aboriginal people. I no longer feel that I can be part of the NT Parliament and sit opposite a government who are not willing to listen or form partnerships.
9: How do you fight that when you have a government that just does not care and in fact goes the opposite to what Aboriginal people want?
8: A former aircraft maintenance engineer and pilot, Mr. Giula entered the parliament as an independent in 2016. He won a previously safe Labor seat by just 8 votes after campaigning on a platform of self-determination and treaty. At the 2024 election, he secured 75% of the primary vote. Mr. Giula had been an early sceptic of an Indigenous voice to parliament before offering support for the plan as a pathway to treaty.
10: Please, can you walk out the broken window you jumped in through and come back and knock on the door? And we'll let you in and we can sit down diplomatically together.
8: Minister for Indigenous Australians Malandiri McCarthy and Independent Victorian Senator Lydia Thorpe were among those to pay tribute after the announcement of his resignation.
9: Over a decade, career, working for his mob, calling for justice and self-determination for Aboriginal and Torres Strait Islander people in the Northern Territory, and fighting a system that doesn't care.
8: A date for the by-election to replace Mr. Giula is yet to be announced. Matt Cunningham, News 24, Darwin.
0: President Donald Trump has confirmed he'll meet with North Korea's leader Kim Jong-un later this year. It follows Washington scaling back military drills with South Korea. South Korea's foreign minister says that neither his country or US officials were aware of Donald Trump's plans. The US president has accused Seoul of refusing to take part in action against Iran.
11: Now, I didn't like the fact that we're doing these massive military exercises really against North Korea. It was, an exercise against North Korea. When I'm friendly with him, when we have, I don't see anything happening for certainly 2.5 years. It's not going to happen with me, but I don't see anything happening. And I was not happy when South Korea said, no, they're not interested in helping us with the Hormuz Strait.
0: The sister of North Korea's Kim Jong-un says she wasn't aware of the meeting. Both leaders are yet to announce a meeting date. Well, allegations of drug use and exotic dancers have emerged as police forge ahead with their investigation into an alleged sexual assault involving 5 Sydney Swans players. Crystal Wu has all the details from outside the Swans headquarters in Sydney.
12: The 5 players who have been stood down by the Sydney Swans are laying low in the wake of more revelations surrounding this week's alleged sexual assault. But it's the club's head coach Dean Cox and CEO Matthew Pavlich who have been speaking to the media again, the pair expressing disappointment over the situation.
13: We're sorry that we're putting you through this, and it's been a really challenging day for them, for us, for all our people who we care deeply about.
14: I've had meetings with them about everything that's been spoken about, and they're about support and every emotion they've felt. So I'll answer questions tomorrow, guys. Thanks,
12: allegations have emerged of cocaine and ketamine use. According to the Herald Sun, the players had arranged for exotic dancers to come to their hotel room. The masthead is also reporting that 3 women have given statements to police and detectives are focusing on star player Isaac Heaney. He will not be considered for selection for the remainder of the 2026 AFL season and will also be ineligible for the All-Australian selection. The same sanctions will also apply to Riley Bice, Nick Blakey, James Jordan and Chad Warner. The 5 players issued an apology to everyone involved. Part of a statement reads, "We know we have let down our partners and families, members, supporters, teammates, the AFLW team, corporate partners, and everyone at the club and in the wider community. We accept the club's sanction and apologise for the impact this has had on those involved. Our focus will now be on rebuilding trust with the club and the community."
13: We know that a couple of actions of our players are really poor.
15: I think it speaks to just how far we have to go culturally for our first response to actually be, well, what does this mean for the victims, the people who are actually making these complaints, rather than, well, what does this mean for the season, what does it mean for the team?
12: The ABC is reporting officers from Victoria Police's Sex Crime Squad will be travelling to Sydney to expand their investigation. No arrests have been made and no charges have been laid.
0: Three 17-year-old boys have been charged over the alleged sexual assault of a teenage girl in Sydney's southwest. Police say the trio were arrested on Wednesday after the alleged attack happened on Saturday. Police say the victim is a 17-year-old girl. Two of the three teens are from St Gregory's College, a private school in Campbelltown. Prime Minister Anthony Albanese says National Cabinet will convene next week to discuss the response and progress of a previous national meeting on violence against women and children. Well, for more on some of those issues, joining us live now is Community Strong MP Zali Stegall. Thank you so much for your time. We appreciate it. We saw you in Question Time a little earlier this afternoon asking a question to the Prime Minister about the scourge of violence against women and children. He insisted this is a priority area for his government. Were you satisfied with that response? And what do you think needs to happen at that meeting next week?
16: Look, ultimately, the proof of how seriously the Prime Minister and the Albanese government take this will be what additional actions they take. I was really clear in my question. I didn't want to hear more talk about how much they've done to date because clearly it's not enough and it's not working. We have a major issue of respect for women, of misogyny, and that leads to increased numbers around sexual assaults and then the issues of domestic violence against women and children, which we've had 45 women killed so far this year. So clearly it's a scourge, it's a crisis, and more resources need to be deployed to fight it from frontline services, but also it's that education piece for young boys. And part of the issue around this AFL Swans scandal is the leadership and the lack of even acknowledgement in the apology to date from those involved around the importance of respect for women and that any actions that undermine that is problematic.
0: So just expand on that in terms of what practical measures can be taken, particularly when you talk about educating boys at that younger age level about respecting women. What specifically do you want to see in that area? Because I know that after covering politics for a couple of decades, and you would have seen this too, almost every year or two, we see another report, another inquiry telling us that more needs to be done at that level.
16: Absolutely. And that's why I've supported either and moved a suspension motion this morning calling on the government to either give the Domestic Violence Commissioner greater powers to really track how we're implementing recommendations or have a Royal Commission to really review, are the actions of government, state and territory consistent with the crisis we're having? Now, in particular, in relation to young men, the statistics at the moment are really dire in relation to the increase in numbers of sexual assault on teenage girls from young men, under 18 men. It's the growth of access to pornography online. It's a lack of control around your feed. So, of course, the campaign to fix our feeds online is important. It's a question around greater accountability for that behaviour, and that's where institutional responses matter, that national leadership matters when it comes to really respecting issues around sexual assault and treatment of women, to make sure young men can see this modelled right, and everyone, especially anyone in a public role, has that responsibility.
0: On another matter, I mean, I understand you met earlier this year with the Prime Minister about Zomi Frankem. The Foreign Minister, Penny Wong, we've seen today, she's clearly furious. She's hauled in Israel's ambassador to blast that decision to close an Israel Defence Force investigation into those strikes that killed the Australian humanitarian worker. As you said earlier, words are one thing, action is quite another. What practical action would you like to see the government take to further demonstrate just how mad it is?
16: Look, it was just horrendous to think that actually just yesterday in Parliament House I met and saw Mal Frankem, Zomi's brother, who was accepting on her behalf the inaugural World Humanitarian for Women Award. It was World Humanitarian Day yesterday, so it's rather offensive that Israel should choose to announce today, on the same day, that it does not intend to pursue any investigation or criminal investigation into the IDF soldiers that were involved, despite their own investigation finding that there was serious failure of procedure in relation to the strikes, and that it was, you know, that there were strong irregularities. Now, of course, the full evidence hasn't been made available. The audio of the recordings of those IDF soldiers has not been made available. So the intent or what was going on when those multiple strikes were ordered has not been made publicly available. So I strongly urge the Australian government to continue putting pressure through economic or trade or other means with the Israeli government to have a full independent investigation around the IDF's behaviour. Now, keep in mind, this conflict has seen an appalling number of journalists and humanitarian aid workers targeted and killed. Now, that is deeply, deeply concerning.
0: Sally Stegall, really appreciate you joining us. Thanks so much for your time.
16: Thank you.
0: Well, moving on now, after 6 years living in the United States, Prince Harry and Meghan Markle will return to England later this month. Aspen Blomfield has more.
17: Prince Harry and Meghan Markle are preparing to swap their $21 million California home for a private, non-royal residence outside London later this month. But they will not return to official royal duties. The Sun reports the Duke and Duchess of Sussex are keen to enrol their two children, Prince Archie and Princess Lilibet, in the British schooling system. But questions remain over what security arrangements will be put in place for the family and whether the financial burden will fall on the British taxpayer. Prince Harry has previously said he does not feel safe moving back to the UK without police protection.
18: He's previously talked about security. He's previously talked about his sense of dread when he's come to London because of what happened to Princess Diana, his mother, 30 years ago, almost to the year. We know as well that there has been a lot of resistance, a lot of dislike of the UK by Meghan. That all came out in the Netflix series, but they're coming back.
17: The King was reportedly informed of the move as recently as Sunday. He is said to be pleased at the prospect of seeing more of his family, but His Majesty remains firm that the Duke and Duchess's status as non-working royals will remain unchanged. The Prince and Princess of Wales have also been informed of the move.
18: Meghan is just a deeply unpopular person in many parts of the UK, in massive contrast to Princess Catherine, the Princess of Wales.
17: Harry and Meghan announced they would step back from royal duties in 2020, splitting their time between Frogmore Cottage in Windsor and California. They were asked to vacate the UK home in 2023 after the publication of Harry's memoir, Spare. Their decision to return to England could signal an attempt to rebuild their relationship with the royal family and Britain more broadly. Rumours of a return have been circulating in the British press for several months, and with multiple newspapers reporting the news at the same time, the couple appears to be making sure their return gets plenty of attention.
0: The Australian tennis star Nick Kyrgios has been provisionally suspended from playing after returning a positive drug test. The 31-year-old tested positive for cocaine during the Mallorca Championships in June. The International Tennis Integrity Authority revealed it had suspended him from coaching and competing earlier this month. Nick Kyrgios posted a statement saying, "I recently failed a drug test in Mallorca after testing positive for cocaine. I made a huge mistake and I take full responsibility for it. I'm sorry to my fans, my family, my sponsors and everyone close to me. I'm sorry to the kids who follow me. I know the example this sets and I'm deeply disappointed in myself." Well, an experimental melanoma drug that delivers tailored treatment has been found to prevent the development of skin cancer in a clinical trial. The drug is based on the same technology behind the COVID-19 vaccines and is being developed by Merck and Moderna. It's the first time an mRNA treatment against cancer has shown positive results in a phase 3 trial. The companies claim the drug, alongside an immunotherapy drug, prevented melanoma recurrence and the spread to other organs. Stay with us. 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
1: Hello and good to have your company on the program. These are our top stories. Israel's ambassador has been called in by the foreign minister. It's over the strike that killed Zomi Frankem. Australia outraged by the findings.
2: The Australian government will continue to keep pressing Israel for justice.
1: Politicians pause to remember Lily Hooper. A body has been found more than a week after the 18-year-old went missing in the New South Wales Southern Highlands.
3: Her passing, I have no doubt, will be felt very deeply.
1: The Victorian Premier concedes there was grift and corruption in the big build as he outlines a sweeping royal commission. The Foreign Minister has expressed her outrage at a decision not to pursue criminal accountability for Israeli soldiers involved in ordering the airstrike that killed Australian aid worker Zomi Frankem. A two-year internal investigation cleared the IDF officers of misconduct, and the government is now promising to take the matter further.
4: Israel's ambassador arrives at Parliament House, called in for a dressing down from the foreign minister after an internal IDF probe cleared five soldiers of criminal misconduct over a 2024 airstrike that killed Zomi Frankem and six colleagues.
2: There is outrage by the Israeli government's decision to not pursue any criminal proceedings against those responsible.
4: Hours before the verdict was released, Penny Wong had been attending a ceremony for a humanitarian award named in Zomi's honour on World Humanitarian Day.
2: To learn of these developments in these circumstances was especially insulting and hurtful.
4: The IDF claims the convoy, which was carrying seven aid workers from the World Central Kitchen distributing aid in Gaza, had been incorrectly identified as being operated by Hamas. Accordingly, reads a statement, it was determined that there is no reasonable suspicion of criminal misconduct. Ambassador Hillel Newman says it was all a terrible mistake.
5: I say we express our sorrow and grief with the family.
4: But on whether justice has been done.
6: What does it mean, justice? Lynch people on the street? No. Justice is, that's why you have a court.
7: Yet none of those five officers will face a criminal trial. Two have been stood aside from their duties, three more have been reprimanded, but it's far from the accountability the Australian government, humanitarians and Zomi Frankem's family still demand.
2: And we do not have confidence in the IDF's Military Advocate General's process, given the many unanswered questions.
8: Questions of compensation, questions of apologies, questions of actually acknowledging the huge hurt that it has been to Zomi Frankel's family.
9: This matter should be referred to the highest criminal court.
4: The government now promising further steps in search of justice for Zomi. Cameron Redden, News 24, Canberra.
1: The body of a teenage hiker missing for the past week in the New South Wales Southern Highlands has been found. Authorities are under fire, though, after initial reports that Lily Hooper had been found alive. Senior reporter Matt Taylor joins us with more, and a tragic end to this search and a bit of a tragic twist as well, Matt.
10: Exactly right, Tom. Of course, this is an eight-day search that was being conducted by a number of authorities about 90 minutes south of Sydney in the Southern Highlands. We'll show you where it is on the map because, as police describe, a thick and densely terrained area. But Lily Hooper, an 18-year-old experienced hiker, went missing last Wednesday. She went out to hike but failed to return, sparking this eight-day search, and police confirming earlier today that this week-long multi-agency search had found what they believed to be the body still to be formally identified of the 18-year-old Lily Hooper. Now, questions, though, remain about why it was that it had been, in fact, reported earlier on today that she'd been found alive, only for there to be a quick clarification and authorities revealing that, in fact, they had found a deceased body. This is what the New South Wales Police had to say a short time ago about that breakdown in communication.
11: The area is thick, dense terrain. We've got hundreds of searchers out there. They're carrying handheld communication devices, and as you can appreciate, we've all experienced it, sometimes the communication is a challenge.
10: Now, this went as far as the New South Wales Premier, Chris Minns, as well. He interrupted a budget estimates hearing to report what he thought was good news.
12: Look, we don't have plans to reconsider it, but we'll look at it. Is this accurate?
13: Yes.
12: So we've got some, with respect, we've got some fantastic news, Mr. Chair. Lily Hooper's been found alive.
13: Yeah, I just saw that.
12: Yeah. Found in the bush with that half a bottle of water with her. So that's fantastic news. Yeah.
14: That relief. Is great news.
13: Relief for everyone.
14: Mm. Well done to everyone involved in that search. Yeah.
10: Moments later, about 8 to 10 minutes later, we've heard from police, the Premier was forced to issue this clarification.
12: Yeah.
15: Get the advice.
16: It's on another matter.
13: Thank goodness for Kate.
15: Thank you, Kate.
12: I've got some terrible news, and I apologise to the committee, but it seems as if the early advice was wrong.
15: Can we stop the clock,
12: and,
15: please?
12: And Lily's body's been found, and she's been found deceased, and
15: I'm sorry,
12: I only raised that because
17: order.
12: I only raised that because I made the earlier advice, and I'm very sorry for that. But this is obviously devastating, and
16: it's terrible.
12: I'm just profoundly sad for a family and for all those concerned, and I apologise to the committee. This is terrible news.
10: And the Premier then releasing this statement shortly after making those comments, saying the advice that I received earlier today relating to Lily Hooper was incorrect. I genuinely believed I was sharing good news. My deepest condolences are with Lily's family, and I'm profoundly sorry to think that anything I might have added to their heartbreak at an already devastating time. We've also heard condolences coming through from the top leaders of the nation.
3: The tragedy of a parent losing a young one, in Lily's case just 18 years of age, is an unspeakable tragedy. Lily Hooper had so much more to offer the world. Her passing, I have no doubt, will be felt very deeply.
18: Any parent who reads this news will hug their children tighter tonight. When they do, they will spare a thought and a prayer for Lily's mother, father and family who can't do the same.
10: And Tom, the New South Wales Police Commissioner Mal Lanyon will also be addressing this and speaking to the media a little bit later on this afternoon.
1: Matt, thank you. Well, we are in an era in which people are encouraged to get access wherever they can and wherever they need to for mental health. Still, there is often a disconnect between people feeling as if they need it and taking that actual step. The government today spruiking mental health walk-in centres that have seen an increase in numbers around the country. Joining me live now is Assistant Mental Health Minister Emma McBride. Thank you for your time. So these Medicare mental health centres, the idea is it literally is walk-in. Often there is a bit of a step, I guess, a mental hurdle of going, I'm struggling here, but then taking that step. So this is about what, just ease of that initial appointment, that initial, reaching out?
15: It is. Sometimes the hardest step someone can take in seeking support is the first step, and we wanted to create a new front door so that any Australian who is struggling with their mental health would know that they can walk in without an appointment, without a diagnosis, and be able to receive support that was tailored to their individual needs. I worked in mental health inpatient units for many years, and I saw people whose distress escalated to crisis simply because they couldn't get the support they needed. Sometimes that was waiting for a referral, waiting for an appointment, large out-of-pocket costs. So we wanted to make sure that we removed any of those barriers to care. And I was so pleased to be in Canberra this morning at a Medicare mental health centre with a local resident who had access care there, someone living with schizophrenia, who'd had a recent episode of psychosis, who couldn't afford to see a psychiatrist, but was able to go to the Medicare Mental Health Centre and see a psychiatrist for free and have 3 follow-up appointments till she was, back and thriving.
1: Regarding the access, though, do you have numbers on, is it still oversubscribed? Are there numbers of people getting turned away each year that turn up and they say we're full today?
15: This is a new network that we're rolling out across the country. We've opened 56 so far. Anyone who comes to a centre will be able to be seen. They'll be welcomed.
1: They're guaranteed to be seen that day.
15: People who walk into the centre will be seen that day. They'll be either given information, advice, or they'll have an initial assessment. And it may be that
1: so it's not necessarily an appointment assessment, depending on how many people turn up that day.
15: Yes, it would depend on the person's individual needs, but they will be greeted in a welcoming and safe place where they'll have an initial assessment. It may be that the information and advice they need is provided on that day by a social worker or a counsellor. It might be that they do then have follow-up appointments again for free under Medicare.
1: Some criticism of the government on mental health to do with veterans, the allied health that they can access and a cap being put on this. Was it a mistake to be looking to save $700 million in this area and the way it's been attempted?
15: I've spoken to veterans and also to allied health practitioners, and what this was designed to do was to make it easier for veterans to access allied health support. Veterans have spoken to me about the burden of having to go back to see a GP for another referral after they've had 12 appointments. So now, with the introduction of the cap, that reduces the burden on GPs. Also, as part of this, we've increased what we pay to providers, which is expanding the number of allied health practitioners that are available to see veterans. And importantly to note, Tom, and for your viewers, that any veteran who needs support beyond the cap will get provided by it.
1: Well, they have to, not necessarily, have to go through the department to get assessed. So it's not automatic. That's where the point
15: would be assessed.
1: There are veterans that aren't happy with that aspect. You have to going through the department again.
15: I mean, as a clinician myself, I understand as this has been designed, it is to improve access, to have more allied health professionals available to veterans, and also to make sure that if it is clinically indicated, that they will have further support provided to them.
1: But if it's only about increasing access and having more professionals available, why does it save $700 million?
15: I think really, and the minister has spoken to this, this is really about increasing access to veterans to allied health. And I understand that most veterans...
1: But it does save money in the budget. That's the line item on it.
15: There are savings associated with it, but what I think is the main point here, as someone who has worked as an allied health professional myself, including in more regional communities, that increasing the number of allied health professionals that are available by boosting the funding to providers, by reducing the burden of having to go back to see the GP for a new referral after 12 visits. And I think this really, will improve access to veterans. And as I said...
1: Okay. Sorry, I've got one more thing to get through, but the mental health link again on gambling.
15: Mm.
1: So given your experience as a professional, was it disappointing to see inducements remain, that betting companies can still use inducements to lure gamblers back in? They might have lost $200 in a day and get a text saying, hey, here's a deposit match.
15: This is really historic reform, and it's the greatest action that any Commonwealth government has taken to reduce gambling harms. I think we've listened, and the Minister and the Prime Minister have both spoken about the historic nature of these reforms. And what I'm really keen to see, as both the Assistant Minister and a former mental health worker myself, are these reforms introduced. Because we need to see the reduction in advertising, particularly to children and young people. We've strengthened Bet Stop so people can opt out, and this has now been introduced 3 years ago. We've seen significant changes through Bet Stop. And what I'm really focused on with my responsibilities is seeing the legislation, now it's through, implemented, so that we can see a real reduction in harm.
1: The Murphy Review, there's a lot of things that haven't been taken up in this, and inducements have stood out to a lot of people. What's the argument for keeping inducements? What's the good of them?
15: Well, we've cracked down on inducements.
1: But they're still allowed. The recommendation was they should be scrapped, and they're still allowed. That's the reality.
15: Well, we have cracked down significantly. And as I said, my focus as a former mental health worker and as someone responsible for mental health in our government is to see the legislation that's been passed, introduced, and harm reduced.
1: Emma McGrath, we're going to leave it there. Thank you. When we come back, One Nation MP David Farley will join me live in the studio as the party is working through its immigration policy.
0: News 24 will be back after this short break.

0: Welcome back. We've seen One Nation surging in the polls over the last year or so. The first big test, of course, was a Farah by-election. It saw the election of David Farley in the lower house. He joins me now here in the studio. Thanks for your time. I'd noticed that we still had the by-election touchscreen up there, so that wasn't planned. It's just been sitting there. Anything surprised you about being an MP so far?
1: Oh, no, not really. The learning curve is powerful. It's a powerful learning curve, both on parliamentary process and procedure, the learning curve on who was who in the parliament and the art of negotiation. Mm. And then of course, your industry, managing media, is another side of it. So, when you come into the parliament of my age and the things I've done in life, there's nothing that frightens you anyway.
0: Fair enough. And good that you're not frightened of the media. We don't bite. Well, I hope we're mostly fair and so on, but you're allowed to judge us, so I have a thick skin, I guess I'll say that much. Immigration. So I've been listening to you talk, and you say you've been effectively, I guess, negotiating with Pauline Hanson on immigration. So have you extracted changes or caveats to what the... It's a fairly loose policy from One Nation is, but what they've got
1: well,
0: in mind...
1: Well, you know, it's a fairly loose policy. You could say that, but the reality is, I think, of any political party at the moment, who would know most about immigration in Australia? I think it'd have to be One Nation. I joined One Nation when they had virtually limited knowledge of or scarce knowledge of agriculture and the requirement of immigration. Mm. I must admit, I had limited personal knowledge on immigration in the metroplexes of Australia.
0: So is that the conversation? Them saying, here's our focus on getting immigration down, and you going, sure, but here's what we need in the region.
1: That's exactly what it's been.
0: So the Pacific visas, because there's about 30,000 to 40,000 of them at any one time.
1: In the PALM program.
0: They'd be untouched.
1: Yep. Yeah. Yep.
0: So you, when you put this to Pauline Hanson, she said, yes, we won't touch them at all.
1: Yeah, we've got the PALM program, we've got the skilled aged care nurses program, and then we go into a lot of our other health programs as well, that they're on top of the 130,000 One Nation position. These are rotating positions between 1 year and four years.
0: So the one... And what is... So that I've heard different versions. So the 130,000, is that net overseas migration or is that permanent migration?
1: That's net... net new Australians into the country.
0: Right, so that's the norm.
1: That's the norm. That's exactly right.
0: It includes temporary and permanent. It's 130 is their norm
1: target
0: now.
1: Yeah.
0: Okay. And through the extractions you had, does that mean that has to go up a bit?
1: No, not at all. No. The models we've got working now, and these models we've got working now, we've had working for a decade plus, are working very well. They're well managed, especially from the processing industry side of it, where there's big capital investment in it, a big high risk on making sure crops move at the right time.
0: Well, part of that's working holiday makers too, which is a huge cohort. Mm-hmm. Did you extract anything or attempt to on that cohort?
1: When you look at working holiday makers at the moment, you can have a look at it. You've got to blend it in with the seasonal workers at the same time. We've got migrants who are coming into the country now who are literally travelling around the areas for a four-year period under contract working with fruit. That's making sure that those working holiday makers get themselves into the labour hire systems that are working. At the moment,
0: so what, putting an extra condition on their visas?
1: It's not putting an extra condition on. It's probably educating them more on how do you go about getting working jobs in regional Australia if you want seasonal work.
0: If you want it, but then if you're cutting the NOM significantly from 300-odd to 130, do you have to be more prescriptive about what a working holiday maker is so they're not all... in Melbourne.
1: Yeah. Well, the objective is to get them out of Cafe Melbourne.
0: No, but that's the point. Do you need a carrot or stick on that?
1: The reality is that the kids or the children, it's generally youth, some middle-aged,

0: people coming for it have set themselves up. This is going to be part of their life for a 2 or 3 year period. And they come out, participate in the workforce, get a chance to see Australia and operate at it. They're definitely not coming out of the education system.
1: Okay. Would you ever ban a journalist or media organisation from your media conference?
0: Well, that'd all come down to experience, you know, whether I've been equitably looked after or not. At the moment, I've been looked after equitably pretty well from media across the board. But until I get breached or a breach of trust happens, at the moment, no. But
1: would it be a pretty high bar? So if someone writes negatively about, I don't know, this interview, whatever, your thoughts on immigration, they don't get banned. It would have a breach of trust it would take, you're saying?
0: Well, it depends on, first of all, the quality of journalism is part of it. You know, I've got no appetite to be sitting down drinking beer and sharing a meat pie with the Baduda advocate or anything like that.
1: Sure.
0: Because its elasticity and the truth's pretty broad. I think at any point in time, you're aware of what you're going into with the interview. Of course, there's the gotcha moments and you can play it out.
1: I've got a moment now. I think the bells are going, so you're off the hook now. You get to walk out.
0: How do you know the bells are going?
1: I've got a producer out there and we've got the clock ringing, I assure you.
0: All right, OK.
1: So there you go. That's how it works. Anyway, David.
0: Do you want to grab that?
1: It's all right. Walk out with it. You're OK.
0: Okay.
1: There you go. Live
0: thank
1: TV.
0: You.
1: Well, there you go. I take it back. It is.
0: Thank you.
1: Sorry, viewers. Here we go. David Farley, thank you. We'll talk next time. You get it back. Get back in the house. Can't get a new member in trouble. You can watch as well Fight for the Right, Chris Kenny's documentary, looking at the rise of Pauline Hanson's One Nation on News 24. That's Tuesday at 7 p.m. Well, Victoria's Premier has named former South Australia Supreme Court Chief Justice Christopher Karakis to head a Royal Commission into Victoria's construction sector. Ben Carroll has released the terms of reference for the Royal Commission, confirming the special prosecutor's scope of inquiry. He says nothing is off limits, meaning former ministers and premiers could be called as witnesses as well.
2: The special prosecutor will be working alongside in real time with law enforcement agencies on what's aired in the Royal Commission, getting about doing what it needs to do. The terms of reference make it a matter for the commissioner to decide whose actions and whose knowledge are relevant to the matters under investigation. Not the government, not me.
1: The former Supreme Court Chief Justice will have a budget of $50 million and a deadline of August 20 next year to report back to government.
3: Ben Carroll has announced his cover-up commission today. He would not confirm that corruption has occurred in this state. Every Victorian knows that corruption has been occurring on the big build.
1: Mushroom murderer Erin Patterson may have to wait several months before she learns the outcome of her appeal after Victoria's Supreme Court adjourned to consider its decision. Let's go live to Aspen Blomfield. So, Aspen, so much attention on this trial the first time. What has the Court of Appeal heard today?
4: There certainly was, Tom. Explosive revelations over the last 48 hours, but it amounted to quite a fizzler. We're still expecting a few weeks or months out for that appeal decision to be heard. The three justices on Victoria's Supreme Court of Appeal heard arguments from both Erin Patterson's defence team as well as the Crown prosecutors. The defence over the last 2 days have argued that the cross-examination in last year's trial was, quote, unfair and oppressive. They say that there was undisputed evidence repeated at length, a rehashing of the prosecution case, and improper questioning of the applicant. The prosecution was made aware of this and the attempt to withdraw it was not sufficient to cure the prejudice. The prosecution responded by saying that their cross-examination was at all times thorough, fair and conducted in accordance with settled principles and the prosecutor's overarching duty of fairness. Plainly, we reject any suggestion that the prosecutor was acting anything other than a model minister of justice. Now, the prosecutors this afternoon also attempted to appeal the sentence which was handed down last year. Judge Christopher Beale in the Supreme Court gave Erin Patterson a life sentence, life behind bars, and a non-parole period of 33 years. It's that non-parole period that Crown prosecutors take issue with. They say that that is not an example of serious offending, and it also sets precedent for any future cases. When the judge was handing down that parole period last year, he says he was influenced by the harsh conditions that Miss Patterson was expected to face in that maximum security prison, including potentially solitary confinement. But the Crown prosecutors say there was no evidence that Erin Patterson would be placed in solitary confinement for the length of her term. Now, as I mentioned, we're still expecting the outcome a few weeks or months away. If Erin Patterson is successful, then her convictions will be quashed and there could be a retrial, or she could be acquitted altogether. If the appeal is unsuccessful, then Erin Patterson will remain behind bars for life. Tom?
1: Big stakes. Aspen, thank you. Australia's debt is tipping over $1 trillion. That's for the first time. It's setting off a clash between Labor and the Coalition over just who is to blame.
5: Australians were warned this day was coming.
6: $1 trillion of Labor debt.
7: $1 trillion debt.
8: $1 trillion debt. Millions.
5: The Treasurer forecast in the May budget that total debt would hit $1 trillion this financial year. It's now surpassing that figure.
9: Today's debt is tomorrow's taxes, and so what we're passing on to future generations isn't just debt. The debt is also being used to stoke inflation, so they're paying higher prices today.
5: Australia's debt accounts for 34% of GDP, and it's expected to rise to 35.8% of GDP in 2029. Treasury is forecasting the annual interest bill to hit $29.5 billion this year, rising to $42.2 billion before the end of the decade.
10: We are trying to get the balance between helping people now, giving people the assistance they need now, while growing the economy to make sure that this debt that we've inherited and that would be worse under the government that Angus Taylor was part of, that's affordable.
5: The Treasurer is pointing to international ratings agencies, Moody's and S&P Global. Both have this month reaffirmed Australia's AAA credit rating. The Coalition isn't buying it.
11: Poor old Grim Jim is sending our economy broke. He's got a spending habit that he can't fix without taking more of your money.
5: One of Australia's closest allies, the United States, is also setting a record. It's now $40 trillion US dollars in the red. Australia's figure will dip after a $6 billion debt is settled, but from September, the country will spend the next few years above $1 trillion. Ruben Spargo, News 24, Canberra.
1: US President Donald Trump has confirmed he will meet North Korea's leader Kim Jong-un later this year. It follows Washington scaling back military drills with South Korea. The South Korean foreign minister says that neither his country nor US officials were aware of Donald Trump's plans. The US president has accused Seoul of refusing to take part in action against Iran.
12: Now, I didn't like the fact that we're doing these massive military exercises really against North Korea. It was, an exercise against North Korea. When I'm friendly with him, when we have, I don't see anything happening for certainly 2.5 years. It's not going to happen with me. But I don't see anything happening. And I was not happy when South Korea said, no, they're not interested in helping us with the Hormuz Strait.
1: The sister of North Korea's Kim Jong-un says she was not aware of the meeting. Both leaders yet to announce a meeting date. We'll see if it happens. Donald Trump also today dropping the alleged number of nuclear warheads that North Korea has. He said it was 57. Look, a few experts skeptical it's that high, but that is yet another Donald Trump line that has been analysed endlessly. You'll see if this meeting happens again. It was something that essentially stopped the world's press, didn't it? So we will see. All right, that's it for politics now. Thanks very much for your company. Stay with us. It's time for Business Now.
13: This is Business Now with Ross Greenwood.
14: Hi there and welcome to Business Now on this Thursday. Thanks for your company. I'm Ross Greenwood. Coming up on the program today, Australia's debt tops $1 trillion as we've been speaking about, but that's not half the story. When you add in the state debt, our reputation as a low debt nation suddenly is called into question. And unemployment rose to 4.5%. If it wasn't for Victoria, an interest rate of 5.1%, the rest of the nation would be feeling higher interest rates. But if rates were set for Victoria alone, most likely they'd be coming down. As it stands, things aren't moving anytime soon. There's also a host of company profit results out today. We'll take you through them and also speak with the bosses of Big as Cheese and also Medibank. We'll also tell you about the vaccination and drug company Moderna and why its share price rose almost 300% in America overnight. So all that and Well, other stories we think you should know about today include Australia's unemployment rate jumped to 4.5% in July, where the Reserve Bank forecast it would be at the end of this year. Unemployment now at its highest rate since November 2021. During the month, the Bureau of Stats reports the number of employed people fell by 15,800. The number of unemployed increased by 4,200. Easily, the biggest drop in unemployed people was for men. Markets expected the rate would be flat, but it's when you drill down that the story of the different states becomes crystal clear. The unemployment rate in Victoria, 5.1% and steady on the month, but much higher than the other larger states. The unemployment rate in Queensland, South Australia and WA all fell. The rate in New South Wales increased from 4 to 4.2%. But if the Reserve Bank was setting interest rates for just Victoria, it's almost certain it would be cutting interest rates. But you could argue if it was setting rates for the rest of the country minus Victoria, the bias definitely right now would be for rates to increase. Today, the odds of a rate rise by December is 48%, now down to 45.5%. Elsewhere, the federal government's gross debt today tripped over $1 trillion for the very first time. The number is something that Jim Chalmers, the Treasurer, weaponised against the Coalition in the 2022 and 2025 election campaigns. Now it's happened on his watch, and the story seems to be, well, just a little bit different.
15: That Moody's this week and S&P Global not that long ago pointed to Australia's low debt ratios compared to our peers as a reason to reaffirm Australia's AAA credit rating. And we have one of the three strongest budgets in the G20, Mr. Speaker. Our debt as a share of the economy is less than half the US, less than half Canada, less than half UK, less than a quarter of Japan. We have less debt than any major advanced economy.
14: But all that was true in the 2022 and 2025 election campaigns. The national debt's issued by the Office of Financial Management. This week, it issued an extra $17 billion of debt. That topped the $1 trillion mark. But it's only part of the story. The real story is that debt as a percentage of our overall economy. It's this percentage that becomes important. If our economy grows quickly, this ratio will fall. If there's big government spending, no cost savings and slow economic growth, then it rises, putting our AAA credit rating at risk. And Australia's third force in iron ore, Fortescue, today said revenue in the past 12 months jumped 9% to $16.9 billion. Its underlying net profit grew 3% to $3.46 billion. The company shipped record amounts of iron ore, 201 million tonnes for the year. That means its cash flow, its free cash flow, increased 25% to $3.2 billion. Its dividend, though, cut by 2 cents a share to $1.08. Now, that means its founder and executive chairman, Andrew Forrest, will pocket a slightly lower dividend check this year of $1.8 billion. But Fortescue also will take a one-off write-down this year on the value of its Iron Bridge project and also the $150 million it was ordered to pay as compensation to the Yindjibarndi people for operating the Solomon Iron Ore Hub on their native title land. The result is in line, though, with market expectations. You can see here, Fortescue shares dropped just by 0.6% today. Let's get across the rest of the markets with Edward Boyd. Ed, look, these results, it's massive. They just keep on flowing through.
16: I think this was the biggest day so far, Ross, of reporting season. Here's some of the top performers who reported results today. Super Retail Group owns the brand Supercheap Auto, Rebel Sport and BCF. It posted record sales and, most importantly, it said sales in the first 7 weeks of this new financial year were up 1.5%, so much better than JB Hi-Fi and Temple & Webster. Codan, which makes military radios and metal detectors, it had a strong year, says elevated defence spending is going to help it in FY 2027. Buy now, pay later company Zip had a record year as well. It's expected to grow its US business 30% in the current financial year. The gold miner Northern Star had a record year as well, thanks to record high gold prices. And the shopping centre owner Vicinity released strong earnings guidance. It was up about 3%. The global student education provider IDP got absolutely hammered after governments around the world started tightening up their immigration policies. Engineering company Downer EDI had a strong year, but its guidance was weak, so it slumped. Tech stock Megaport reported strong earnings growth, but it was sold off anyway. Property manager Goodman has gone all in on data centres. They now account for about 80% of its $20 billion of work that it has in progress. And logistics and pallets owner Brambles, it dropped about 3.4% after its results today. Overall stock market, it rose at the open thanks to mining companies, tech businesses and the healthcare sector. Banks, industrials and telcos slumped. Market finished the day up 0.3%. Apart from those businesses reporting their results, some other strong performers today were all gold mining stocks. That's thanks to rising gold prices due to falling bond yields in the United States. Here's some of the best from the gold sector. Pathology company Sonic Healthcare, it got crunched after its results today as well. BlueScope Steel was the worst performer from the industrial sector. Health insurer Medibank slumped after its results. I speak to its chief executive a bit later in the show. And that also dragged down the health insurer NIB and the insurer QBE. Ross, that is markets.
14: There is massive with results right now. Thanks so much, Ed. Well, one of the other results out today, Bega Cheese, a company that now owns one of the biggest portfolios of household food brands, including Vegemite, Farmers Union, Pura, Yoplait and Bega, of course. Well, today Bega said revenue in the past year grew 6.7% to $3.7 billion. It swung back to a profit of $54.8 million after a loss last year. The annual dividend this year, 14.5 cents a share, compared with 6 cents last year. The shares saw a decent lift off the back of this result, up almost 11%. Now, the group has an ambition to grow its normalised EBITDA to more than $310 million in the next 5 years. This year, it's forecasting it will be in the range of $240 to $245 million. A little earlier, I spoke about that to the chief executive of Bega Cheese, Peter Finlay.
17: Oh, Ross, we have to have continual focus on it. So 3 years ago, we looked at our manufacturing footprint. We tried to understand where we could optimise that. So we actually shut 7 factories. We pushed our remaining volume back into 15 factories. We focused on automating those and bring them up to date from a technology point of view. And I'm really pleased to say that over that period of time, we've actually grown the volume coming out of our business in the top line. So effectively, Ross, it's just a philosophy, always trying to do more with less. And we have a saying at Bega, if you think you've got to take costs out, it's too late. It really has to be part of your DNA. So it's a continual focus.
14: How do you bring your people along on that journey? Because it does cause some hurt as you do take costs out, as you do automate. So how do you manage to keep your people on board? And I guess they're becoming more specialised as the business becomes more specialised.
17: Yeah, absolutely, Ross. So we've taken our numbers during that time from 4,300 people to 3,400 people. So down nearly 900 full-time equivalents. And as I said, producing more product at a higher margin because we value add and developed our product range. It is difficult. I think it's constant communication and it's having the people in your business attached to your purpose. And our purpose is to be a great Australian food company that continues to grow and champion the food and ag sector in Australia. So we really get people to engage in that. And we're very happy. We test our engagement scores on a regular basis. And over that 3 years of transition, we've actually improved our engagement scores across the workforce.
14: And tell me about supermarkets right now. There's obviously been long-term a fractious relationship between food manufacturers in Australia and supermarkets. Do you sense that relationship has improved over the past couple of years?
17: Oh, look, we work really constructively with Coles and Woolworths. They're a significant part of our business. We've been able to get good growth through both of those channels or routes to market. And we see a really strong future ahead for both of us. So we work closely. We try and deliver great brands with innovation at a really cost-efficient price that allows the customer to see value. And if you can do that, then they appreciate doing business with you. So we're actually getting some really strong growth out of both of those channels at the moment.
14: And Peter, just the final last one for you, the gas reservation policy that the government has announced to bring more gas that would have been otherwise exported into the local market, bring down costs. Are you a fan of that or not?
17: Oh, that will have a massive impact on manufacturing into a positive. So our gas prices have risen dramatically over the last 4 or 5 years. We're always looking at ways to try and reduce our usage of gas. We've got some interesting programs in place, but no, cheaper gas costs will make a massive difference to us providing value to customers through a cheaper manufacturing process, but also being competitively global. So, Ross, one of the fastest growing parts of our business is our export business into Southeast Asia and the Middle East, and that will certainly help our growth plans there.
14: Finlay, Chief Executive of Bega Cheese, good to have you in the program today. Many thanks for your time.
17: Thank you, Ross. Great to speak with you.
14: After the break, another big profit out today. Also a household name, Medibank. We'll speak with its Chief Executive, David Koshkar.
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1: Thanks for being with us here on Business Now. We're going to take you live to the New South Wales Police Commissioner, Mel Lanyon, in Goulburn, giving an update on the body of a woman being discovered.
2: The bushwalker who had been missing for 8 days. Our thoughts, our prayers and our deepest sympathies are with her family. As a parent, I can't conceive the unimaginable grief they are going through at the moment. I would like to take this opportunity, though, to thank the many, many searchers that have been involved in looking for Lily. Our focus had been clear, to find Lily and bring her safely back to her family. Sadly, that has not been the case. We had up to 1,000 searchers, or just shy of 1,000 searchers, looking for Lily. Volunteers from the SES and a range of other agencies, the Australian Defence Force, New South Wales Police and a range of emergency services. I thank them for their time, their commitment and their bravery in every effort to find Lily. And once again, our thoughts and sympathies are with Lily's family. Sadly, this morning there was a miscommunication when Lily's body was recovered. That miscommunication, I unashamedly apologise for any additional trauma that may have caused Lily's family, but certainly for the embarrassment and confusion that caused. The miscommunication obviously was born out of elation that Lily had been found, and her condition at that time was such that searchers were relieved, and certainly those at the command post were elated. Tragically, that miscommunication then led to a deflation, and obviously we know now, an impact on her family. Once again, I unreservedly apologise for that miscommunication. The miscommunication obviously went through policing commands and up to government and has been reported widely. It was something that was inadvertent, but as I said, was born out of looking to find Lily and bring her back to her family. I'm happy to take questions. Thank you.
3: Commissioner, exactly what was that miscommunication? I mean, we were there at the time and Lily's family was made quite clear that she had been found and that she was alive. Exactly what information was given to them?
2: I think the miscommunication, and I don't know exactly what was said to her parents at the time, but obviously her condition when she was located, the initial information that had been reported and was communicated was that she was alive.
3: And when you say it went through police commands on the site, the information's come from an SES volunteer to police on the site and then to the family. How many different sets of hands has it gone through, and who informed Lily's family?
2: I don't know personally who informed, but I assume it would have been a police commander who had been working closely with her family. One of the terrible things about these sort of searches is there is a close bond formed between commanders and families. I would assume that the commander would have spoken to the family. The communication may have passed through a number of hands. The location where Lily was found was remote. It was communicated via a communication device to the command post, and it may well have passed a number of hands. We will obviously look at that communication, how it took place, with a view to making sure that we confirm that.
3: Was that in line with standard procedures, or was it premature to be sharing that information with the family?
2: I think, as you can imagine, when the family are at the command post and when she was located, there was probably a sense of elation. Without knowing exactly what was communicated, I think obviously the thoughts, the wishes and certainly the concerns of the family were the first thing we would try to allay.
4: Commissioner, can you explain whether the use of the code word water bottle was used? And that may have been why the Premier said that she was initially found with a bottle half full.
2: I can't explain exactly what was said at the moment, and I think it's appropriate that we review the matter. I've spoken to the Commissioner of the SES. Together we will look at the communication, obviously with a view to improving that. This is not a circumstance I would like to see repeated, and again, I unreservedly apologise for any trauma or embarrassment this has caused.
3: Did New South Wales Police inform the Premier? Do you know where that information came from that he had?
2: It would have gone through police commands, the normal process. It goes through a range of police commands to the Minister for Police and then to the Premier's office.
4: The Assistant Commissioner said the family was updated on the correct advice within 10 minutes. We're hearing on the ground it was potentially longer than that, between 15 and 18 minutes. Have you got any updated advice?
2: I would have to go with the police commander. Obviously, that person has a much closer relationship to the details of what happened on the ground. I just say what happened is a terrible tragedy. The death of an 18-year-old girl is something we should be focusing on. My thoughts, my sympathies are with the family. We will work very closely with the family, but we are with them.
3: Do you think this impacts the public's trust in police, given how this has been handled and how it's played out?
2: I don't believe so. I think we have been committed for 8 days to finding Lily. As I said, our sole goal was to bring her back safely to her family. We sought to communicate, obviously, with the family and the media at the first opportunity. When we found out that communication was incorrect, we sought to correct it at the first opportunity. I think that's something that the community can take comfort in, that the police will actually fully inform them.
3: Have you spoken to...
2: Sorry, say that again. I think it's fairly apparent that it went through government. The Premier reported that Lily had been found alive. That was communication, obviously, of that miscommunication that had gone through policing commands up to government.
3: Why was it the information given to the Premier so quickly? It was only within minutes that he had it, was announcing it in Parliament. Is that standard, or why did that happen?
2: I can't explain why it was so quick, but what I can say to you is this search has been high profile. There have been significant resources devoted to bringing Lily back safely. Obviously, news that she had been located and at that time alive was something that was very significant. It's not unusual that we would quickly report that up through our minister's office.
4: Was it correct that Lily was found with half a water bottle, though?
2: I don't know those details. That's obviously a matter for the coroner now. The coroner will work through the circumstances now of Lily's death. We'll review that. I think what's fair to say is there were a range of agencies involved in this search. What's important now is we look at the communication between all agencies to make sure we improve it.
3: Do you think the police should have taken more of a front foot approach in terms of the searches? I know there are a lot of numbers on the ground, but in terms of that being in charge of that information coming back to the command post?
2: I don't think that's practical. I've just said we had 1,000 searches on the ground at any time. A wonderful crew from the SES actually found Lily, and I thank them for their commitment there. They've then relayed information to the command post. The police are present at the command post. The police are working closely with the family. So I think those relationships work.
3: Have you spoken to officers at the command post to try and ascertain sort of what happened and how it happened?
2: No, I haven't. That's a process that we'll work through. Certainly my staff work with other police commanders to try to understand so that I can provide you as accurate information as I have today.
3: And what sort of review process happens from here? Obviously, you said you don't want this repeated. What's the next step?
2: Well, there's certainly a coronial process that will happen. So first and foremost now, tragically, Lily's death is a matter for the coroner to investigate. But as an organisation and working closely with the Commissioner of the SES, we will look at the relationship between police and the SES, and we'll work with other agencies to make sure communication failures don't occur. Communication is always a challenge, and in remote areas from time to time, it can be challenging to get the right communication through. We want to make sure it's as simple and accurate as possible.
4: Have you spoken to the Premier over this?
2: Yes, I have.
4: In terms of his announcement in Parliament today, what was that communication like between the two of you?
2: I rang the Premier. While I won't go into exact details of what I spoke about, I apologise for the misinformation that he'd received.
3: And is that something that you were unhappy with, or did you know that he was going to be announcing it in Parliament? Is it something you were given notice of?
2: No, I wasn't given notice of that. As I said, this has been high profile. We have wanted to find Lily and bring her back to her family. This was a significant matter. When Lily was located, obviously there was elation. That information got passed through very quickly. It's unsurprising that it went quickly up in the government.
3: In terms of this incident, it comes only a couple of weeks after an incident here at Goulburn where, you know, sadly, what was a doll was mistaken to be human remains. Those two incidents together, I mean, what does that do for how the public perceive police handling and things at the moment?
2: Yeah, I've addressed the Goulburn incident previously, and I've been really clear on the fact the police took exactly the right precautions. When what we now know was a doll was found in a suitcase there, there was inclement weather, it was dark, we spoke to the pathologist. In order to preserve the crime scene, preserve evidence, the suitcase was removed from the scene. Yes, I accept later on it was not a body, but I think the community would expect the police to treat crime scenes seriously and preserve evidence, and that's what was done. I'm sorry, I don't have that information at the moment. Again, that will form part of the coroner's investigation.
1: And that is the New South Wales Police Commissioner, Mal Lanyon, talking about the missing bushwalker, Lily Hooper, and, of course, the miscommunication to the New South Wales Premier that she'd been found alive when she hadn't, and his unreserved apology. Anyway, today, 4 years ago, I remember speaking with Moderna, Remember the Moderna vaccines? Its global chief executive, Stefan Bancel, about its COVID vaccine that uses mRNA drugs to fight disease. Now, at that time, I remember him telling me that the technology eventually one day could even be used to cure cancer. And specifically, he mentioned skin cancer. Have a listen.
5: We have exciting programs in cancer, you know, in skin cancer. We're going to have the data by the end of this year.
1: So that's 3 years ago or so. Well, last night, Moderna and the pharmaceutical giant Merck revealed an mRNA cancer vaccine and an immunotherapy drug to treat melanomas. The drug effectively trains a patient's immune system to fight tumours by targeting specific mutations in those cells. The result is that Moderna shares, which have lagged for 3 years or so, soared 177% in 1 day. The Merck shares also took off. They were up by 12.6%. Watching this, Liz Augusto, who is the Director of Research at the global ETF group Global X. Normally she's based in New York, but she's with me now. Liz, many thanks for your time. This is quite an astonishing jump from Moderna. I mean, they've always promised plenty, but post-COVID had never really delivered terribly much.
6: Yes, and it's interesting because particularly in the healthcare space, innovations take a long time. So we see encouraging potential data early stages, but getting it through the clinical trial process might take years, rightfully so. So seeing such encouraging information on the RNA space at a phase three trial and potentially seeing an approval shortly thereafter is incredibly encouraging for the sector.
1: And also many of those pharmaceutical companies that really during those COVID years and mRNA drugs, we heard all of this, the GLP drugs, the weight loss drugs, they have almost been overshadowed by a lot of the technology that's gone into chips and into artificial intelligence. So in some ways, they've almost been in the shadows in some ways until you get an announcement like this one.
6: Absolutely. And certainly after COVID, we saw a little bit of resetting of expectations around the healthcare space, such excitement around both diagnostics and biotechnology. And it's been really interesting of late to see, again, such really strong fundamental stories come out, like the mRNA story. Again, they've been waiting in the scenes, really waiting for their limelight. And again, being able to see a potential approval for this particular medicine, which has seen potentially such significant improvement for patients with melanoma. I think it's due time to be able to see this happen.
1: And a lot of people forget this because I think Moderna was only really about the COVID vaccinations. But in actual fact, it started life trying to treat cardiac conditions. And then during the COVID years, it warped its treatment for mRNA into these areas to be able to make vaccines. Of course, it was spectacularly successful. But it always had this view that the mRNA treatments could be used much more extensively. This is one example, but you sense that there's even more of those to come.
6: Absolutely. So mRNA really is a platform. And as we think about the potential for that platform to be leveraged across many indications, many different patient groups, that's really what the potential is. So we, of course, saw validation of that during COVID-19 and just how quickly they're able to potentially transition their platform to other areas. Again, oncology is a great example, but even just in the other types of oncology that they're currently examining, there are so many, again, that are waiting for their time in the light that we expect a lot of potential in that particular area.
1: Well, the interesting thing is because Global X obviously offers exchange-traded funds, you have a lot of people that would have been chasing the chip companies, the AI companies. Maybe I wonder whether some of your pharmaceuticals, you know, ETFs were not as popular in recent times. Maybe this sparks a little bit more interest in those areas as well.
6: Yes, and it's interesting because all of this excitement around AI is really potentially looking at the potential uses of that in different industries, whether robotics, whether defense. Pharma is actually one of those that we see a lot of potential for AI improving. So to us, it's not really one or the other. It's potentially artificial intelligence improving the broader story for pharma in years to come. And again, I think it goes hand in hand of the excitement and the innovation we've seen in recent years in pharma could potentially only get that much more exciting in years to come as a result of AI as well.
1: But it's also not a bad lesson for those investors who drip money into ETFs through, say, the NASDAQ 100, that if you get a company like this that takes off and that's a part of your portfolio, that's actually a good thing. In the meantime, if something drops out, you kind of miss its downturn in some way. So every little sort of nuance of AI or pharmaceuticals, you know, sort of improvements, they kind of get picked up by a lot of those ETFs, don't they?
6: Yes, absolutely. And again, this is where a basket approach potentially makes sense. And particularly whether it's in the healthcare space or the AI space, they might be working together, but broad market certainly potentially picks up some of those potential winners. And in this case, of Moderna, of course, being one of them.
1: Well, the interesting thing to me, because Merck, which has been around for a century or so, it also picked up by 12% or so. Now, that to me was even more interesting because those companies don't generally see those types of one-day pickups.
6: Yes, absolutely. And when we think about the potential revenue generation of this particular treatment that we saw positive results for, of course, shared between Moderna and Merck, so a real positive for Merck in terms of potentially expanding its current sort of pipeline for treatments for areas to come. And potentially, as we think about revenue generation, of course, Keytruda has been a massive revenue generation for Merck. But as we think about other potential areas for them to expand their foothold in the cancer and oncology space, this is, of course, one of the ones that has been super exciting.
1: So in many ways, everybody's been looking for the next winner out of the AI sort of revolution and many of the apps that will come. But in some ways, maybe some of those winners are going to come out of the pharmaceutical space.
6: Yes, absolutely. And when we think about the potential for bringing a drug to market with a higher hit rate, potentially having higher likelihood of approval, bringing that to market much quicker, and actually identifying the correct patient population for that treatment, AI actually helps with all of this. So as we think about the potential just revenue generation of pharmaceutical companies to come and the potential for them to recoup some of the cost of drug development is really exciting and a potential use case for artificial intelligence.
1: I'll tell you what, it is. And certainly those big one-day gains last night were spectacular, there is no doubt. Liz Agosto from GlobalX, many thanks for your time on the program today. And that's it for the program. Now it's time for the Kenny Report with Chris Kenny.
0: 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This is the Kenny Report.
7: Thanks for joining me. Tonight, $1 trillion. We now owe $1 trillion. And all we've got to show for it is a woke government and a broken electricity grid. More calls for the Veterans Affairs Minister to be sacked as veterans face distressing medical bills. The Albanese government again demonises Israel, calling in the ambassador over what even Australia has found to be a tragic mistake in war. The out-of-control NDIS will hear from an operator on how to fix it. All that plus the Swan scandal with Claire Rowe and Mark Robinson and Mark Nicholson on Malcolm Turnbull teaming up with Chris Bowen. Let's get cracking. I just want to start off the program tonight by recapping the terrible news developments today about missing bushwalker Lily Hooper, who went missing 9 days ago in the New South Wales Southern Highlands. Early today, police told media and Lily's parents that she'd been found alive. This was brilliant news, a story of survival in the Australian bush. The Premier shared it with Parliament. I was thinking I'd kick off the show with that story with some good news. Lily's family were celebrating, but it turned out that information was wrong. And just 18 minutes later, police corrected their advice. A body had been found. Just minutes ago, the New South Wales Police Commissioner apologised.
2: Sadly, this morning there was a miscommunication when Lily's body was recovered. That miscommunication, I unashamedly apologise for any additional trauma that may have caused Lily's family.
7: Look, this is just a terrible situation. Of course, there'll be investigations and accountability within the police force about how this has happened. But when someone goes missing in the bush, in this case, a young woman bushwalking on her own, in this country, we always worry about that person lost in the bush. And when it got to beyond a week here, even though the weather has been relatively benign, people feared the worst. And then this morning, that great hope, that great news, that great survival story. Tragically, it's not true. Tragically, there was this horrible miscommunication, accidental miscommunication. And now we're left with the tragic story of a young woman, Lily Hooper, who has lost her life in the Australian bush. Unemployment ticked up today, which is a worry, but the big economic news was debt. We passed an historic marker, and not a good one. Our gross national debt topped $1 trillion today. We've been warning about this for a while, but the mark was being passed this morning, $1 trillion of government debt. Now, it's a difficult number to contemplate, isn't it? We know 1 million is a lot. 1,000 million or 1 billion is pretty hard to comprehend. let alone $1,000 billion, $1 trillion. But that's what we now owe. Let's help you try to visualise this. If we stacked $100 bills, one on top of the other, until we had $1 trillion, you know how high it would be? A kilometre? 10 kilometres? No, it would be 1,091 kilometres high, more than 1,000 kilometres of $100 notes into the air. Well beyond the air, in fact. That's deep into outer space, more than twice as far away from Earth as the International Space Station's orbit. So it's a large pile of money. Or another way to think about this is time. If you repaid your debt at a dollar every second, how long do you reckon it would take you to repay $1 million? It'd take less than 12 days. In an 11 and a half days, you'd repay your $1 million. So if you started this morning paying $1 million a second, then late on Tuesday fortnight, September the 1st, you'd chalk up $1 million seconds, $1 million. So what about $1 billion, hey? Well, 1,000 million seconds would take 32 years. So if we started repaying $1 a second the moment a child was born, he or she would be 32 years old by the time $1 billion was paid back. But $1 trillion? We owe $1 trillion now. Well, $1 trillion would take 31,709 years, nearly 32,000 years. So if we started paying off our $1 trillion debt at $1 a second, it would take till the year 33,735 AD to pay off that debt. That's what we owe, $1 trillion. But don't worry. Jim Chalmers says it's not as bad as it was gonna be.
8: In fact, gross debt is $200 billion lower this year than the trajectory that we inherited from those opposite. And that means instead of paying $35 billion this year in interest cost, Mr. Speaker, we'll be paying $28 billion.
7: That is just terrific, Jim. That is so fantastic from our smug treasurer. He's rapt that we're paying only $28,000 million a year on interest. We are being led by fools, people, fools who have sunk us into a mire of debt while they spend hundreds of billions of dollars destroying our energy grid, pretending to save the planet, but just undermining our economy and therefore our ability to repay our record debt in the future. God help us. As we've examined this week, veterans have been campaigning against a new $5,000 cap placed on their allied health care, a Labor budget cut. Labor's Veterans Affairs Minister Matt Keogh is still under fire for his heartlessness, arrogance and incompetence, really, in initially refusing even to meet the veterans. But if you want to hear the human impact of these decisions, you only had to listen to a veteran, Tim, who called in to Mark Levy this morning on Radio 2GB. Tim was on his way to get an angiogram. It was going to cost him thousands of dollars after he'd been advised late yesterday by the Department of Veterans Affairs that they could no longer cover the costs.
9: 4:30 in the afternoon, the day before, I rang him back, I was on hold, and then they put the phone down at 5:30. You know, you just get to your wits end. You know, not only that, I've got Parkinson's, I've got full service related depression, anxiety. And they don't care. 28 years, okay? And my father and my grandfather and my son is joining up now too. I have to tell him not to.
7: Such an emotional call. And in fairness, Tim went on to explain this was not the end of the matter. He could apply for more help.
9: So they said, I've got to go put another claim in again, because it's related to anxiety and Parkinson's and depression. I've got to go put another claim in, which now takes about 18 months. By that time, I could be dead.
7: Now, the radio host, Mark Levy, promised to lobby the Veterans Minister for more help, but Tim had only angry words for the government.
9: Stuck the minister for one, you know. I mean, how do you expect young men to go fight? My father, my grandfather and myself, I did Afghanistan, Iraq, you know, and now I'm got my son to join, and this is the way they treat people who go fight for our country. You know, he just doesn't care. We're just minnows in his little wage. Looks down on us, and that's obviously the way the Prime Minister looks at all veterans. It's disgusting. It's changed. DBA has changed so much since Labor government came in. Things get cancelled all the time. It's down to the government. They're not putting the money in. You know, they put money into all these other woke things, but they don't care about the people who serve this country, fight and die for it.
7: There's a lot of anger in the veterans community, and that was taken to the floor of Parliament by Shadow Defence Personnel Minister and veteran himself, Phil Thompson.
10: My question is to the Prime Minister. A veteran who served multiple combat tours in Afghanistan said, and I quote, "Dealing with Minister Keogh, I think I'd prefer to deal with the Taliban. That was much more simple. I signed on to fight enemies of Australia, not fight our own MPs that are supposed to be here representing us." Prime Minister, how much more evidence is needed before you sack this incompetent minister?
11: I'm always honoured to meet with veterans and to speak with them and to listen to them. I think that was an unfortunate quote used. Well, I think that I have a problem with the Taliban.
7: For now, the Prime Minister is standing by his budget cuts and his minister. The Albanese Labor government continues to demonise Israel in ways that will please the Islamist extremists of Hamas and anger Israel. Even after all we've seen about the atrocities and lies of Hamas, even after all the anti-Semitism, anti-Zionism and Islamist extremism we've seen in Australia, and even after the terror horror of Bondi. Foreign Minister Penny Wong has slammed Israel and dragged in its ambassador today. And she's done so because Israel announced it's not going to launch criminal prosecutions against its own soldiers. The issue relates to the tragic death of Australian aid worker Zombie Frankum, along with six other aid workers, in 2024 in Gaza, when a World Central Kitchen aid convoy was accidentally targeted by Israeli Defence Forces. This was a terrible, unintended death in the fog of war, a war in which Hamas terrorists have commandeered aid vehicles and used aid vehicles, ambulances and other ruses as cover for their terrorist acts. But Wong and the Albanese government continued to attack Israel rather than Hamas, even though, apart from its own inquiries, Israel allowed Australia to send over its own investigator. Air Chief Marshal Mark Binskin concluded that, based on the information available to me, it is my assessment that the IDF strike on the World Central Kitchen aid workers was not knowingly or deliberately directed against them. Binskin went on to say armed guards around the aid convoy could have been mistaken for Hamas terrorists and that IDF processes failed. Yet now, more than 2 years after the event, Wong is raging against Israel for not prosecuting Israeli soldiers.
12: Australia is outraged by the Israeli government's decision to not pursue any criminal proceedings against those responsible for killing Zombie Frankum and her World Central Kitchen colleagues. And we do not have confidence in the IDF's Military Advocate General's process, given the many unanswered questions.
7: Look, this is a tragic loss of life, of course. But blaming Israel for all that unfolds in Gaza rather than the Hamas terrorists who deliberately triggered the war, deliberately extended the war and deliberately imperiled civilians and aid workers, well, that's obscene in my view. It's precisely the response Hamas wants. It's precisely why Hamas endangers civilians. After he was brought to Parliament House under the glare of the cameras, the Israeli ambassador responded.
13: We grieve with you. We're sorry for the circumstances that brought about this death. Any innocent life is a tragedy. One must also understand that not every case where someone dies is a casualty. It means that there's criminal liability.
7: Now, consider the double standards that our government is showing here. One Australian was killed on October the 7th, Galit Carboni among the more than 1,200 people killed in the Hamas atrocities. Hamas killed the Australian grandmother, Galit Carboni, and all those others. And who harbours Hamas? Qatar and Turkey do. Has Wong called in the ambassadors from Qatar and Turkey over the deliberate murder of an Australian? No. In fact, neither Wong nor Anthony Albanese has even visited the sites of the October the 7th atrocities to mark those losses. Instead, of course, they've won praise from Hamas for demonising Israel and recognising the non-existent state of Palestine, currently run by the terrorists in Gaza and the funders and enablers of terrorists in the West Bank. And we wonder why anti-Zionist hatred and Islamist extremism are a deadly serious problem here in our country, almost 3 years on from the October the 7th atrocities. What really worries me is that even after the Bondi horror, Albanese and Wong have not changed their ways. They imperil all of us with their warped views on these issues. They are playing around with gun controls in this country while their actions only fuel anti-Zionist hatred. Just on this battle against anti-Semitism at home, I was honoured last night to receive an award for my advocacy in this field. It's the inaugural award by Stand With Us, an organisation that combats anti-Semitism around the world. Named in honour of Sydney Jewish leader and philanthropist Stanley Roth, who died late last year, his widow Charmaine presented me with the award. Now, of course, I was very grateful for this recognition, and thanks to Sherry Markson for mentioning it last night. But the reason I mention it now is because it relates to you, it relates to all of us. I was staggered to hear last night how this program and this station and my newspaper and my columns have helped Australians who are Jewish at an extremely difficult time. I was told that sometimes when they felt alone and isolated, they would switch on this station and feel some comfort that they do have friends, that others do understand what they are facing. Now, that's a staggering reality, really, that so much of the media is so polluted by pro-Hamas propaganda, the anti-Zionist agenda, that people reporting truthfully or commenting from a position of common decency have stood out. It shames our nation that this is the agenda, that people reporting truthfully or commenting from a position of common decency have stood out. It shames our nation that this is the case. Still, it makes me proud to work here where

0: fronted by Josh Frydenberg. And at The Australian, we published A Different Country, a collection of Australian articles describing and warning about this anti-Semitism, anti-Zionism and Islamist extremist challenge. Where was the national broadcaster on these issues? Where was the government? All of this occurred under the leadership of Lachlan and Sarah Murdoch, who have both been active on these issues. Lachlan travelled to southern Israel soon after October the 7th. This is leadership, and this is the leadership that has allowed you to hear voices, facts and arguments about what is really happening in the Middle East and what the dangers are for us here at home. I mean, imagine just for a moment how alone and isolated the Australian Jewish community would have been and how unabated the anti-Zionist push would have been if News Corp media did not provide this beacon of sanity. If only our governments had shown just some of that moral clarity, some of that commitment shown by the people and organisations that I've just mentioned. And I want to recognise that it's all up to you. It's all on you, our viewers, our readers, our subscribers who make all of this possible. You give us the authority of an audience and you keep us honest, committed and accountable. So just by watching and supporting us, by reading, commenting on reports, recirculating them, you too are playing your role. You're letting Jewish Australians and Israelis know that they're not alone. And you're letting the government and authorities know that they need to do more, much more, to combat the dangerous hatred that is active in our world. Let's go live now to Canberra and catch up with Shadow Health Minister Anne Rustin. Anne, thanks for joining us. This is a monumental day, a momentous day, really, for our nation to chalk up for the first time ever $1 trillion in government debt. How much of a burden is that on the shoulders of Australians?
1: Well, it's an enormous burden on the shoulders of Australians, Chris. I mean, the reality is that It's not just $1 trillion, which is totemic in itself, but it's what it means every single year on the budget. That's, you know, nearly $28 billion worth of interest. $28 billion could buy us 200,000 nurses in our hospital. It could buy 400,000 high-level home packages for all those people that this government has left behind waiting for care they've been assessed as needing. It would be $1,800 for every Australian taxpayer off their tax bill at the end of the year if we weren't forking it out to pay the interest on this debt. I mean, I think it is a very sad day for Australia.
0: Well, anyone my age and a lot younger, I suppose, would remember when we became debt-free during the Howard Costello governments. To go from debt-free to this is staggering. It's a hell of an encumbrance on us. There's no doubt that debt escalated markedly when the coalition was last in power through the COVID era and all that wild spending on the pandemic overreach. Labor says it would be worse now if the coalition have stayed in power. What's your response to that?
1: Now, look, seriously, this is a government that, you know, every time anything that they do wrong gets called out, you know, they plead that the dog ate their homework. I mean, it is quite incredible that they refuse ever to take any responsibility. They've been in government for more than 4 years. They have made decision after decision after decision that has had an impact on our economy. Those decisions have been inflationary. They've obviously had a massive impact on our budget. And yet somehow when they're called to account for the consequences of those decision-making, I mean, all of the economic commentators around Australia are all saying this is a homegrown problem of the Albanese government and Jim Chalmers making. And yet this government just takes no responsibility and somehow manages to turn around and say, well, actually, everybody should be really happy about $1 trillion of debt because those people over there would have made it worse. I mean, it is quite incredible their absolute failure to accept any responsibility for their actions.
0: Just on another issue, the veterans' anger at the moment is palpable in the face of these budget cuts. We've had some emotional calls, as I've highlighted earlier in the program, but Anthony Albanese seems determined to stand by the Minister, Matt Keogh.
1: Oh, look, it is quite incredible. And you hear the story that Tim just, well, that you played, that Tim was telling on the radio this morning about his experience. I mean, it's quite incredible that Anthony Albanese

0: Albanese with. And this incompetent minister, this is not the first mistake he's made. I mean, this is a series of mistakes where he has been called to account over various things in his portfolio area. Every time he's had to backflip, you know, whether it be over medals or the like. I mean, he's had to continually backflip. We have, you know, evidence this week of the fact that he's been completely disregarding and disrespectful to the veteran community. He's made a decision, but mind you, the decision about cutting the funding for allied health to veterans wasn't just Minister Keogh's decision. That would have gone through a budgetary process and
1: Absolutely.
0: Would have gone through cabinet. So Anthony Albanese needs to take responsibility for the fact that he is denying people who have served our country, and possibly the reason that they need this allied health support is because of injuries they sustained defending our nation in combat. I mean, Anthony Albanese has a lot to answer for, but, you know, the fact that he keeps this incompetent minister, I think, reflects as much on the incompetent minister as it does on Anthony Albanese.
1: Anne Rustin, thanks so much for joining us. I appreciate it. Let's go to Adelaide now and catch up with Australia's longest-serving foreign minister, Alexander Downer. Alexander, I've got to get your thoughts on the Israeli ambassador being called in today. Of course, the accidental death of an aid worker, an Australian aid worker, is something the Australian government must follow up strongly, as they have done in the past. What's your view of the action taken today?
2: Well, they followed it up at the time and sent an investigator over there to investigate the circumstances, and that investigation, as well as what the Israelis have said in the last day, concludes that this was a tragic accident. The Israelis did not deliberately target this aid group. They mistook the aid group. And there are whole lots of issues about whether the aid group was armed or had armed support or protection, and whether they should have, and whether they stuck with the route that they originally designated to follow, and so on. But whichever way you look at it, this was a tragic accident in a very bloody war, which was started by Hamas. The reason why Penny Wong has called in the ambassador and made such extravagant criticism of the Israelis is that the Albanese government wants to hammer Israel, no doubt for domestic political purposes. And they're using this as a perfect opportunity once more to pile the pressure on the Israelis rather than piling the pressure on the people who started this war, Hamas and the Iranians. They barely criticise Hamas and the Iranians, but they never stop criticising the Israelis. And this plays into the rising and anti-Zionist sentiment that we've all experienced in Australia.
1: Yeah, let's just explore that a bit further. Here's a little bit more of what Penny Wong had to say today.
3: I think, you know, we have an Australian humanitarian worker who was killed, not on the first strike, but in the context of three separate strikes on a humanitarian convoy. I mean, obviously, this is a difficult time in the relationship.
1: So the minister recognising a difficult time in the relationship. I mean, the relationship with Israel has effectively been trashed in the past couple of years. Why would Penny Wong not call in the ambassadors from Turkey and Qatar to slam their support and harbouring of Hamas, which has led to the deaths of many people, but including to one Australian on October the 7th?
2: Well, that's not part of their political game. Their political game is to align themselves with the Palestinians, despite the fact that the Palestinians, as in Hamas, an extremist terrorist organisation, started this war on the 7th of October 2023. But they've aligned themselves with these people and very deliberately have chosen to set themselves up in opposition to the Israelis. I think it's simply extraordinary. And just looking at that clip of Penny Wong, let's be absolutely clear about this. This incident was a tragic mistake. And everybody knows it was a tragic mistake. It would be a different thing if the Israelis had deliberately done this and decided to kill aid workers. But it was a tragic mistake. And the way the Australian government has been treating this is to suggest the Israelis deliberately killed these aid workers, including an Australian. And I think for the Australian government to have done that is disgraceful.
1: Well, I just want to go to the corollary of this, because I think that's disgraceful because of what it does to Israel in the international climate, what it does with our relationship, the succour it gives to Hamas. But if you bring that back to the domestic situation, this sort of demonisation of Israel only inflames the anti-Zionist hatred here and therefore increases the risk to Jewish Australians and all Australians when it comes to violent extremism.
2: Exactly what I said. I've said for the last two and a half years since the 7th of October. The Australian government, I mean, of course, they don't support Hamas per se. They distance themselves from Hamas. But the whole time, they have aligned themselves with the Palestinians and have never stopped the criticism of Israel. And this has, let's be brutal about it. Maybe politicians nowadays wouldn't like to say this, but this has incited or helped to incite the anti-Semitism that has become pervasive in Australia. Indeed, anti-Semitism in Australia has been stronger than it has been in almost any other country I know. And that's because the Australian government has been playing footsie with the Palestinian side and continually criticising the Israelis. And today's experience is just another chapter in that sorry book.
1: It sure is. It's a sad and sorry tale. Thanks so much for joining us, Alexander. I appreciate it. Alexander Downer there live from Adelaide. We've got to get to a break. On the other side, we're going to check in on this out-of-control NDIS. We'll hear from an operator on some ideas of how to fix it.
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0: News 24 will be back after this short break.
1: The Albanese government's NDIS reform plan has now passed the Senate after a deal between Labor and the coalition. The reforms will see nearly a quarter of a million people booted off the scheme, and it'll target now extensive fraud and rorting by organised crime. Here's the Health and NDIS Minister Mark Butler speaking yesterday.
2: What this plan delivers is security for the scheme. We know that it's got too big, it was growing too fast, it had become a soft target for shonks and fraudsters, and people were concerned that something was going to have to give at some stage unless the scheme was put back on track.
1: Yeah, some of us were saying that before the scheme even started, Minister. But anyway, some providers now say there's been little to no consultation and the whole process has been poorly handled. Let's bring in David Gunter, who's with Beltara Care. He's the CEO there. This company connects NDIS participants with the right providers. David, thanks for joining us. Tell us, what are your concerns about the package the government's put forward?
3: Oh, look, if I'm being completely honest, Chris, it's an absolute dog's breakfast. You know, imagine scaring the absolute bejeebus out of families and people with disabilities with this notion of kicking, you know, 200,000 people off with no actual plan. We're hearing terms like mild and moderate disabilities, but we've actually got no definition or no tool that's been released on how we're actually going to assess what is mild and moderate. So right now we've got a lot of very scared people, participants, families out there, Chris.
1: Yeah, look, anybody who's been on this funding pipeline and putting it to good use for their family members is obviously going to be very worried, especially people in the autism spectrum, for instance, which is going to be targeted. But there's clearly a lot of rorting here. And clearly, as soon as this scheme was established, everybody knew it could be targeted. Such a pot of continual government payments. Why hasn't the government been able to actually bring in accountability? Why has it been so easy for rorters to get involved?
3: Listen, Chris, both governments have sat on their hands for many years on this. You know, obviously being a specialist support coordinator, one of my roles is obviously to vet providers for our participants, ensuring that they've got reputable registered providers to work with them. My big concern here is that who have we got at the table? We don't actually have the voice of lived experience at the table. We don't have those registered, reputable providers at the table. And, you know, for me, that's a huge concern.
1: Well, for instance, we've spoken to the head of a company involved in some of the management of NDIS claims and plans, and they've shown us that the receipts that are often paid out on the NDIS can be written on the back of a beer coaster, basically, that there's that sort of slackness in the system. Shouldn't it just be tightened up with an app or some sort of standard procedure, standard form, so that if people are going to invoice taxpayers through the NDIS, there needs to be clear information there about exactly who's paying what to whom and for what?
3: Absolutely. Look, and the answer is very clear here. We need providers who are registered. We need accountability. We need every invoice to be checked. And, you know, there needs to be proof that the service has actually occurred. As you said, you know, you got an ABN, you can write up an invoice on the back of a beer coaster. And I have literally seen that done on a napkin before and that invoice being paid.
1: It's just not good enough. Most companies would not pay out money on that sort of basis. So taxpayers' money flying out the door is ridiculous. Now, you talk about registered providers. I think a lot of people would be surprised to know about what percentage of NDIS services are provided by providers who are not registered. Can you give us those numbers?
3: Yeah, look, at the moment, my understanding is it does sit around 90% of providers are unregistered. We've just seen that there has been some reform around platform providers and what they call SIL providers, who provide, you know, disability accommodation, essentially, that they now need to be registered. But look, even so, what we've seen is, you know, we have providers who, you know, provide disability accommodation. That's where we do see a lot of the rorts. For example, we see participants with plans where they have one-to-one support. You get a house with five bedrooms and you put five people in there. We are often seeing all those participants with one-to-one support, often 24 hours around the clock, But what we're actually seeing is five NDIS participants to one support worker, yet the organisations are still billing out at that one-to-one.
1: Outrageous.
3: And that's where I see a lot of rorts. That is where I, that's where I'm reporting a lot of these accommodation providers that I'm coming across that we are observing this. And look, yeah, there's also the enticement side of things. We are seeing participants who are enticed. We're seeing participants who will just blindly sign any sort of, you know, service agreement or accommodation agreement and not actually knowing what they're signing. So, you know, we need more oversight around this with having, you know, family involved and certainly, you know, potentially the Office of Public Advocacy as well.
1: It just makes so much sense, David.
3: These are very highly vulnerable people.
1: Yeah. Thanks so much,
3: Chris,
1: for joining.
3: We've got a housing crisis right now. And
1: sorry, David, we're going to have to cut it off there. I appreciate it. Thanks very much, David Gunter, there with such obvious advice, right? Common sense advice. They've got to get on top of this stuff and listen to the people at the coalface so they can fix it. We've got to get to a break. On the other side, the Swan scandal. We'll catch up on the ramifications of that with psychologist Claire Rowe. Also the sporting side with Mark Robinson.
0: News 24 will be back after this short break.

News 24 will be back after this short break. News 24 will be back after this short break.

0: In the US, Meta, the company behind Facebook and Instagram, is on trial, accused of designing addictive apps which harm mental health. Here's the latest from Fox News.
1: 29 states, led by California, say the company behind Facebook and Instagram deliberately designed its products to keep children hooked while misleading parents and the public about the risks. The states accuse Meta of using addictive features like infinite scrolling, personalized recommendations, and constant notifications to keep young users coming back, even as the company knew about the potential for serious harm, including anxiety, depression, and sleep problems.
0: Let's go to child and adolescent psychologist Claire Rowe. Claire, good to talk to you again. Is this sort of trickery, sort of digital trickery, exactly what the social media ban for children is designed to try and protect our kids from?
2: Well, it is, Chris, and I think that this legal case in the US is incredibly important. It does really get to the heart of the debate that we've had here in Australia about social media. And that is, for years, we've tended, of course, to frame the problem around children spending too much time on screens, and then we've asked parents to control it. And, you know, I've always said parents absolutely have that responsibility. I've consistently said that. But what makes this interesting is 29 US states going up against this tech giant. They know that you have deliberately built in these features, you know, the continuous scroll and the notifications and everything that hooks adults as well. You have known the data about what this is doing to children in their mental health, and you have proceeded anyway. In fact, you've proceeded at speed to try and get them hooked even more. And I think it's a little bit of a validation to parents to say, you know, it is not just you. These things are addictive, and I think most mums and dads would agree for their own phone use. It is addictive, and so it's two things can be true at once. I think we need some boundaries in there, and that can be supported through legislation like we've done. And at the same time, we need, you know, parental responsibility, of course, not to be abdicated.
0: This links through to the gambling reforms we've talked about, gambling advertising reform, because presumably advertising and gambling apps use some of the same tricks.
2: Yeah, they do. I think these reforms, I think they're important. And I think that the nature of gambling in this country has become, first of all, normalised, but it's just so easy. I think we need to remember that it's not taking the $10 note out of your pocket anymore and walking up to the TAB, you know, counter and putting on a punt. It's just pulling your phone out.
0: Yeah.
2: And it's, you know, it's the incentives of, you know, spend $10 and get the bonus bets. And it's the advertising on the footy shirts and the, you know, kids aren't just knowing the names of their footy stars that they like. They're knowing the multis and the betting odds and everything else. And it's just pretty insidious. So, again, I kind of come back to, look, I think we should protect children. And I think there's a role there for companies and for government to do that without infantilizing adults.
0: Yeah,
2: gambling about some, is legal.
0: Yeah, you know? it's legal, and legal personal activity. Responsibility is the key, right? Including yes. With our kids. We've got to talk to this stuff about our kids. We know they're going to see it eventually. We've got to tell people about personal choice and personal responsibility. Look, just on that, you mentioned kids and sporting heroes. I just want to finish, before I go on to Robbo, to get your thoughts on this Sydney Swans scandal. So many kids have idolised these players, including the players caught up right in the middle of this. What sort of an impact does it have on them?
2: Well, I think a lot of parents are going to have some questions to answer, because if we have suddenly five players who aren't playing on the field and out of finals, it's going to be a lot of little kids who say, "Mum, where are they?" So they're going to have to come up with something. And I've had someone ask me today even, you know, what do I tell my 10-year-old boy? Well, I think you're honest at a developmental appropriate, you know, level, and you say, "Mate, these heroes, you know, to you, they're great on the footy field, but they went out very late. And they were drinking, and their behaviour crossed the line of what's acceptable for the club."
0: Yep.
2: And the club has decided that they're not going to play the rest of the season, and there is a lesson in that for kids.
0: Yeah. Good advice, Claire. Thanks for joining us, Claire Rowe there, child and adolescent psychologist. Let's go to sports broadcaster and commentator Mark Robinson. Robbo, this story just came out of nowhere. It has changed the footy season. It's turned it on its head. Now, the first person or people we think of in this situation, obviously, are the alleged victims of what went on in that Melbourne hotel. But here you have a one of the premiership favourites, completely dashed. It shows how serious the club has been about these transgressions, because they've just destroyed their finals campaign by getting rid of five players for the rest of the year.
3: Who would have thought that the Sydney Football Club, so long respected for their involvement in the AFL and their position in Sydney, find themselves in what can only be described as a scene out of The Wolf of Wall Street?
0: Yeah.
3: I can't remember in my time of covering football a group of players who willfully damaged and were caught, willfully damaged the reputation of themselves, their football club, the AFL, that lady just had on them, thousands of young kids who support these players. Isaac Kearney, for example, the pin-up boy. I don't say that loosely. He is what they call one of the highest profile players in the game, and sponsors and Swan supporters, they have damaged so much for making a very stupid phone call and going out and drinking, and need allegations of, clearly they were drinking. There's allegations of drug taking by multiple media sources.
0: Yeah, let me just jump in there, Robbo, because Dean Cox, the Swans coach, was asked about drugs today. Here he is.
4: What's the message to fans ahead of this weekend?
5: Hopefully come and support as hard as you can, and spend some time at the footy.
6: There's been some reports of illicit drugs found in that hotel room. Is there anything you have to say about that?
5: I've got my scheduled press conference tomorrow, so I'm happy to answer all questions and, anything then.
0: Dear, oh dear. Now, Robbo, we'll leave the allegations about drugs and sexual assault to the police. That's not us ducking it. That's the sensible thing to do. But what we do know about the behaviour, what astonishes me is that this is a club that's been under the pump for losing a couple of grand finals badly. So it's under pressure to perform in the finals. And less than 2 weeks out from the finals starting, you would have this sort of recklessness unfolding in a hotel in Melbourne.
3: For people outside the realm of playing AFL football, where the clubs go on about core values and professionalism and we leave no stone unturned to get the best out of them and we bring them up to be their best version of themselves, and these five players, maybe not all of them, but they've been suspended as a group, have just pissed in the face of everyone who has supported them, their teammates. They have badly affected that football club, and people on the outside think to themselves, you guys, through talent and perseverance and dedication, have got yourself in a position, an exalted position of an elite sportsman, and then you just go and do this. And no wonder AFL players, not all of them, no wonder AFL players are accused of having such entitlement that we can do whatever we like, stuff everyone else. And there's only one last thing I want to say. I know you don't want to talk about the allegations, Chris, but I have to. The AFL illicit drug policy, if the allegations are true, how much faith is people... Yep. Following the game, are to have in the illicit drug policy when players allegedly are just saying, no fear. We've got no fear of being tested. I mean, something is amiss. And as a consequence, yes, it's minor. The Swans were brilliant this week. Pridham, Pavlich, Dan Cox is a devastated man. You can just tell, and every time he's been doorstopped, they have just let down their football club to the point that they can't win the flag, and it's not about winning flags, and that's what Fredham said.
0: It is about letting down all those people with your lack of respect, no doubt about it. Sorry, Robbo, we're out of time. Thanks, mate. Just an unbelievable situation there. Mark Robertson live in Victoria. We've got to get to a break. On the other side, Malcolm Turnbull teaming up with Chris Bowen. Can you believe? Mark Nicholson will join me next.
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1: Let's go to Melbourne live now and catch up with the man behind the Please Explain cartoons, now One Nation candidate, Mark Nicholson. Good to talk to you, mate. Let's start off with the local politics, given you're a candidate in the state election. And Ben Carroll announces his Construction Royal Commission today. What I laughed at was in his Royal Commission, he talks about how we've all known about all these concerns for 2 years because of the reporting about them. Finally, he's acting. What the hell has he been doing as a deputy premier and the like over the past 2 years?
2: That's exactly right, mate. Yeah, old Benny's put his big boy pants on all of a sudden. And, yeah, forgive me, I haven't got a lot of faith in royal commissions generally at the moment, but not a lot in this royal commission either. This is the same bloke that stood by nodding along with Dan Andrews and Jacinta Allen the whole time, didn't raise an eyebrow. Maybe that's the Botox. Maybe that's the Botox or Botox Benny. He can't physically raise an eyebrow. But I don't have a lot of faith that this Royal Commission's going to do much, unfortunately.
1: Is that an allegation or has he just got tight skin?
2: We need a Royal Commission into the Botox. That's what I'm calling for, Chris, a real one with teeth.
1: Let me bring you to the national debate, because there's been a development that I think we all need to worry about, and that is Chris Bowen is now teaming up with Malcolm Turnbull. We've got the green zealots of either side of the political divide teaming up. Have a look.
3: Of all the reasons for acting on climate change, what do you think is that drives us to do more all the time?
4: I mean, we've only got one planet. Elon Musk hasn't found a new home for us on Mars yet. So if we don't take action, we'll fry our own home.
3: And there's still a bit of climate denial and scepticism about. What do you say to that? What do you say to people who aren't sure or hear those sceptical arguments?
4: It's physics. It's like saying, I believe in gravity. Gravity does not care whether you believe in it or not. If you step out of the second floor window, you will go very quickly to the ground level.
1: Oh, Malcolm, I used to work for him. They reckon he's the smartest man in the room. It's like gravity. Like, if it doesn't matter if you think chopping down trees and planting transmission lines in Australia is going to save the planet, if global emissions are still going up, it ain't helping, mate.
2: Precisely. And honestly, I saw the ticker just before I came on, Beavis and Butthead. Perfect summary. Tweedledee, Tweedledum, Dumb and Dumber, a couple of peanuts. It's all perfect to sum up those guys. But also, when Malcolm talks about it likens this to gravity, except no one's been able to monetize gravity. And then you think, oh, wait, Snowy Hydro too. That's exactly what it is. Who's responsible for that but Malcolm himself?
1: It's his grand plan. Remember, he did like the Marlboro ad up there. There's mountain men and we're building dreams. Yeah. We're building big dreams here in those mountains. Big dreams is $20 billion Yeehaw. Worth of dreams.
2: Blowout, blowout, blowout, mate. And just then it's the bloke next to him is exactly the same. They're two peas in a pod, Tweedledee and Tweedledum. Which one's dumb, I don't know, but both of them.
1: Well, the good news is let's go to London and have a look at the front page of the Sun newspaper. Great news for all of our Pommy friends. Harry and Meg are coming home. Oh, Prince Harry and Meghan. Apparently, they're heading back to London to live. There's been some sort of a reconciliation with the royal family. Piers Morgan says, I may have to emigrate to the US. So I guess the Poms win on both counts.
2: Yeah, exactly, mate. And, I've been trying to look into it. Apparently, they're saying it's a deeply private family reason as to why they're moving back, which means, of course, there's going to be an 8-part Netflix series on this move, mate. I'm very excited to watch it. It's going to be great.
1: It's the next stop on their global privacy tour.
2: Exactly right. Yeah,
1: thanks,
2: I
1: mate.
2: I can't wait. I'll tune in. I can't help it. I love these guys.
1: We'll catch you next week and we'll see you on Tuesday night because you're part of the documentary, The Fight for the Right. We'll see Mark Nicholson in that. We'll see you next Tuesday night, Mark, in The Fight for the Right. That's all the time we've got for you tonight. I'll see you on Monday. Here's Peter Credlin.
0: Peter Credlin, live from News 24.
5: Good evening. Welcome to the program. Here's what's coming up tonight on Credlin. Well, the sorry milestone that no politician can celebrate. Commonwealth debt soars past $1 trillion today. And an incredible tax break handed out by Labor to foreign companies building wind and solar in Australia. They've just extended this in a secret deal with the Greens. I'll explain that in a moment. Ben Carroll today in Victoria announcing his Royal Commission into Corruption on the Big Build. So is this a political stitch-up? I suspect it is. More on that in a moment. Plus, don't rape, don't sexually assault or make kissing noises at people. I'm not kidding you. That's the actual advice handed out to asylum seekers in the UK as an asylum seeker allegedly rapes an elderly man outside a church in rural England. And pressure still on the Prime Minister tonight to sack the Veterans Minister, Matt Keogh. I'll speak to a veteran tonight who says veterans no longer trust their minister.
6: Can the minister name a single ex-service organisation, just one, which supports his plan to cap access to allied health services for Australian veterans, Australian heroes? Minister, who brought forward Labor's plan to cut $750 million from veterans' allied health support?
5: Well, no surprises, the minister could not name one service organisation today. I'll come back to him with a veteran in a moment. But first today, Commonwealth debt hits $1 trillion for the first time in our nation's history. And just to be clear on how big that is, 1,000 million equals a billion. 1,000 billion equals a trillion. Or expressed another way, 1 million millions equals a trillion. Now, if it's easier, think of this in terms of time. A million seconds equates to 11.6 days. A billion seconds, well, that's more than 30 years. And a trillion seconds, well, that's just over 31,000 years. So let's not gloss over the numbers too quickly. Let's not get used to numbers like this, because whatever way you look at it, $1 trillion is a massive amount of money. And if it was just money, that'd be one thing. But it's more than that. It's debt. It's debt that we owe as a nation. It's debt that we borrow from overseas. It's debt that we have to service by spending billions on interest before government can spend money on the essential services that we have a right to expect as taxpayers. Let's go back and listen again to those comments from former Treasurer Peter Costello when he spoke to me in April on the 20th anniversary of that day in 2006, when as a country, Australia had paid off its debt, and at a Commonwealth level at least, we were debt-free.
7: What do you think when you look at the fact we're almost on the precipice of having $1 trillion of debt?
8: Well, it's heartbreaking. You know, to have worked so hard and to have got Australia into such a good condition. We were strong. We were admired around the world. I mean, the Americans couldn't do this. The British couldn't do this. The French couldn't do this. The Germans couldn't do this. The Japanese couldn't do this. But Australia stood out. And we were admired around the world. We got our budget under control. We'd eliminated Commonwealth debt, net debt. We're a shining example of a success story, right?
5: Well, we were. Here we are now, just 20 years on, Commonwealth debt's gone from zero under Howard and Costello to $1 trillion under Albanese and Chalmers.
8: Look at our economic position and I say, we lost our way. You know, let me give you two markers. April 2006, no debt. April 2026, $1 trillion. We lost our way. You know, we lost the sense that we could do this. We lost the sense that we could be special. We lost the sense that we were prepared to work to make our country better. In economic terms, you know, you're either building the pie up or you're running the place down. And we've been running the place down. And I do feel sorry for young people. I don't think Chalmers' idea to give them higher taxes is a good idea. But I do feel sorry for them because I think for 20 years, their opportunities have been diminished.
5: This is why government debt and spending matters as much as it does. It's why politicians wasting your money, whether big amounts of it or on smaller things, is a killer. Now, Labor's out there today basically saying that none of this is their fault, that it would have been worse if the Liberals were in power.
9: Mr. Speaker, if they cared about debt, their policy wouldn't be to make it worse. Their policy is to make it worse.
5: Well, sorry, Jim, no one's buying that. And if you think $1 trillion in national debt is a problem, wait until you factor in the cumulative debt across the states and the biggest basket case of all, Victoria.
8: The Commonwealth's got about $1 trillion out in gross debt. And the states haven't got quite $1 trillion, but well, to, you know, getting up there, so $750 billion at the state level as well. Now, what that means is the Commonwealth government's got to pay its interest bill and the state governments have got to pay their interest bill. A lot of money going out in interest on inherited debt here at the moment. It's worse at the state level because the states don't really have much of a tax base to service their debts.
5: Therein lies Australia's big problem. Out of control debt and no one left in control anymore who's even willing to rein it in. Look, let me now bring to your attention something I think that most in the media appear to have missed. And I think you really need to know about this because the upshot is that foreign companies are getting a special tax holiday at the same time that the Albanese government's hitting mum and dad investors. So here's what's happening. Back in the May budget, the Treasurer announced changes to capital gains tax designed to hit every Australian with an investment. And we know already that there's been a whole lot of unintended consequences like rate hikes, rent hikes, the widow's tax. The widow's tax in particular that Labor was forced this week to urgently fix with legislation. But here is where Australian citizens are being hit, but foreign companies, well, they're getting away with a special deal from Labor. And it all goes back to the billions and billions of foreign money in renewables. Let me explain. On budget night, while the Treasurer was busy doing over anyone here with a rental property, Jim Chalmers was quietly slipping in a special deal for foreign investors to avoid the capital gains tax hit. Here it is in the budget papers. Now, as announced, it would give foreigners investing in certain renewables in Australia, this is mainly large-scale wind and solar, a CGT tax break for 5 years. And this was done, I'm told, because Chris Bowen was panicking that Labor's changes to capital gains tax would see the big foreign investors in renewables pack up and leave Australia. Well, fast forward to this week, and it would seem that this generous 5-year tax holiday wasn't generous enough. In a dirty deal with the Greens as a way to keep this bill out of a Senate inquiry, this 5-year deal's now pushed to be 10 years. That's right, the special renewables tax deal for foreigners will run out right up until 2040. So we've got this bizarre situation now in this country. At the same time that Albanese and Chalmers have announced they're breaking promises to you about not putting taxes or touching taxes on your investment property, they're giving multinational investors a 10-year tax break if they invest in Australian wind farms and other renewable assets, meaning that you are going to pay a tax hit that these foreign companies will not. For wind and solar farms, of course, that more and more Australians say they do not want wrecking their farms or their regional communities. Now, staying with renewables, here's two peas in a pod if ever I saw them.
3: Of all the reasons for acting on climate change, what do you think is that drives us to do more all the time?
4: I mean, we've only got one planet. Elon Musk hasn't found a new home for us on Mars yet. So if we don't take action, we'll fry our own home.
3: And there's still a bit of climate denial and scepticism about. What do you say to that? What do you say to people who aren't sure or hear those sceptical arguments?
4: It's physics. It's like saying, I believe in gravity. Gravity does not care whether you believe in it or not.
5: Chris Bowen's out today talking about a new carbon tax by default. Well, no surprises, Mr. Harbourside Mansion wanted to stand beside him in Canberra. You want to know why our energy grid is in such a mess? In one image, the two of them, there it is. Not to mention the man, of course, who started the rot inside the Liberal Party. Honestly, what did we deserve as a country to have either of them in power? I don't know. Let's go to Canberra now for the headlines. It's the end of the sitting fortnight. There's a bit around. Here's our political reporter, Cam Redden.
10: Good evening. The Foreign Minister has expressed her outrage at a decision to clear five IDF soldiers who were involved in the airstrike that killed Australian aid worker Zomi Frankham and six of her colleagues.
11: And we do not have confidence in the IDF's military advocate general's process, given the many unanswered questions.
10: Ambassador Hillel Newman says it was all a terrible mistake.
12: I say we express our sorrow and grief with the family.
10: But on whether justice has been done...
12: What does it mean, justice? Lynch people on the street? No. Justice is... That's why you have a court.
11: The Australian government will continue to keep pressing Israel for justice.
10: Australia's national debt has passed the $1 trillion mark.
13: Every minute, Australians pay over $52,000 in interest on Labor's $1 trillion debt.
9: The overwhelming majority of the dollars in gross debt in the budget was racked up by those opposite.
10: News 24 has revealed yet more controversial comments from the One Nation Senator Malcolm Roberts, who 4 years ago made this claim about the 2020 US presidential election.
14: Do you believe that he lost that election, or do you believe there was
15: stolen
14: other powers involved?
15: Okay. Stolen, yeah. I've got one of my staffers is all over the American political scene. He knows what's going on. He knows about the electoral colleges, but deeper behind that. Mm-hmm. And he was telling me that he was unmasking some of the counting before it was actually happening, and he's saying Trump's walked this in, but it was still stolen. And now,
10: despite a string of remarks spanning several years that cover chemtrails, false vaccine claims, and praise for Vladimir Putin, Pauline Hanson is standing by her lieutenant. Cameron Redden, News 24, Canberra.
5: All right, let's get into the wrap of the fortnight. Joining me now, Deputy Executive Director at the IPA, Dan Wild, and News 24 contributor, Carolee Katsimbanis. I'll get into the state of our books in a moment with someone who is out of the Treasury Department, but across the board economically bad news. We've got obviously the $1 trillion debt marker crossed today, unemployment ticking up in the data out as well. Almost every day we've got a story of someone copping higher rents or falling house values, Dan, but Labor says, not us, nothing to do with us and nothing to see here.
16: Yeah, I think the passing of $1 trillion national debt is a marker of our national economic decline. I mean, at one level, there's nothing special about the number. Just because it ticked over doesn't mean anything dramatically changes. But it's a symbol of how much our country has changed in a bad way. We used to be an exceptional country. You know, you'll remember this. We used to be treated and looked upon by our international peers as different, as better, as exceptional. We were sort of the golden economic boy of the national economic community. We had stable finances. We had a rapidly growing economy that was based on productivity, not population growth underpinned by mass migration, but productivity growth. We had wealth that was being created because of policy that was favourable towards our natural resources, which has been the wellspring of growth since settlement. But this has all now changed. And as you pointed out in your editorial, the state governments are spending like drunken sailors. My colleague Adam Crichton had a report out today documenting the shocking rise to state debt on top of this as well. Now, when we look at the current government, what role are they playing here? Well, as we've talked about before, this government is not interested in economic growth. They're interested in economic redistribution. So they come into power and what they see is a pot of honey that's there, and they want to take that and distribute it to their sectional political interests. So they don't have a growth strategy whatsoever. And to the extent that the economy is growing, it's, as I said, all from population growth. About 90% of the growth is from population. None of it's coming from productivity. So no wonder people are losing jobs and living standards are going backwards.
5: Dan, are you surprised by the work I found today in some legislation that there was a deal for foreign companies investing in renewables to have basically a tax-free holiday whilst, you know, mum and dad investors are copying changes to CGT, but that has now been extended out to 2040 in a deal with the Greens to keep this legislation away from a Senate inquiry?
16: Even I was shocked by this, you know, and I probably come at this from a naturally cynical point of view. But even I was shocked to find just how brazen the government has become with dealing out favours. I mean, I just mentioned the sectional interests. I mean, this is how it works. They use the economy, they use the budget as a funnel, as a financial and economic funnel to the interest groups that they prefer, who are politically favourable, as you mentioned, to keep the Greens on side. Now, there's many facets that are concerning, the foreign element to this, the fact that it's going to continue to underwrite the net zero disaster, everything that means for regional communities, as you've been discussing now for many years as well. So again, when you look at the budget, just as you have done, and you go through every nook and cranny, what you realise, again, this is not a nationally minded government. This is a narrow sectionally minded government.
17: Let's go to that decision today by Golf Australia, Carolee, because I thought they must have had it wrong. You know, we have seen the International Olympic Committee finally move to say biological sex will be the only determinant when you are competing as a female or competing as a male. It won't be what you identify yourself with. But lo and behold, Golf Australia say, well, they will allow trans and gender diverse players to compete based on whatever they identify as and not their biological sex.
18: Well, this is ridiculous.
17: Based on whatever they identify as and not their biological sex.
18: Well, this is ridiculous.

0: 2020. They've reversed their decision in 2016. I'm really sorry. The world is a very unfair place. But for a small minority of people that may be transgender golfers, you don't change the rules that have been established to accommodate a small minority. It is going to turn things upside down. I'm really sorry. When you've gone through puberty, as I said, as a biological male, you cannot then decide to go onto the women's the women's handicap system and play women's golf. And that's what they're going to do. This is why it's been done. It is absolutely ridiculous. We seem to hang our hat on decisions by the United Kingdom, but we won't accept what the High Court said in the UK, that, you know, a biological female is a woman, right? This is madness. The rest of the world is laughing at us again.
1: And of course, we've had a lot to say this week about AFL clubs, men, not treating women with respect. I'll leave that for the courts, and I support those comments. But what about the Australian Women's Football League allowing a biological male, 6 foot two, 90 odd kilos, to compete with women? Now, I'm over 6 foot. There is no way I could out-muscle a 92 kilo biological male if I'm in the centre square or if I'm trying to run for a goal. I mean, it's just not going to happen.
0: Yeah, and that particular person is Freya Golding, and you've had three clubs in Adelaide that have made a complaint, and they're willing to actually forfeit matches so they don't need to put their players who are at risk of injury playing against this player. And the AFL still won't listen to them either. It is ridiculous. Everything is being turned upside down. This does not happen. This doesn't happen in the Middle East. This doesn't happen around other places of the world. Australia always seems to be kowtowing and having to go very woke with some of these things that should just be a very common sense decision. And for people out there that say, oh, we're all pro-rights, wait until perhaps you have children or you're an aunt or an uncle or you're involved with young people and you actually realise the injury risk of this person at 92 kilos as well. I wouldn't want to play against them. I'm tall and it's an absolute risk. And when you've got clubs that have made three individual complaints, good on them, saying to the AFL, this needs to be addressed, why the hell are the AFL going on the side of the woke? Can't they make a decision? This is ridiculous.
1: Let's just be consistent about your words about women, AFL. That's all I'd say on that one. Let's go to the carbon tax because, like a bad penny, it's back. No surprises, though, of course, Dan Wilde, because we saw sidling up to Chris Bowen in Canberra was Malcolm Turnbull. Malcolm Turnbull loved a carbon tax in his day. What do you make of this one that is certainly written up in a discussion paper issued today by Chris Bowen?
2: Well, there's a lot of facets to this. I'll start at the headline, which is to do with net zero, because this is all to do with net zero, right? So number one is Chris Bowen won't even say the words net zero anymore. You know, you'll remember his National Press Club address a couple of weeks ago. He didn't use the words net zero in his address because the public doesn't support it anymore, but they're continuing with these policies that the public doesn't want and that are destroying our economy. But why does Labor like these policies? Why do they like net zero? Because it is a tool to centralise economic control. Okay, this is a command and control government, and net zero is the vehicle they use to achieve that. So they can run the economy from their desks in Canberra. So whether it's the cars that you can drive, the food that you can eat, the houses that you can live in, the kind of food that we can grow as a nation, the types of industries that we can have and therefore the type of jobs that you can have, and also what's taught in our education system around climate change, and so forth. This is all about having government control over our economy. Now, this particular policy couldn't come at a worse time. You're going to impose a great big new national tax on everything because fuel supply is everything. We've just been through this, right? We've just had a situation where the price of diesel went up to $3+ a litre because of the shortages induced by the Iran war, exacerbated by bad domestic policy. Now, what the government is going to do is basically take what happened there and embed that permanently in our economy. They're doing this because they want to drum out of existence people who drive internal combustion engine vehicles because they want everyone to drive an EV, and they want to, again, control the economy in accordance with their ideological views. That's exactly what they're trying to do with this.
1: I'd also say, too, they're so behind in all their targets and they risk a lot of embarrassment that if they get you out of a car, and you can see it in a lot of cities now, you've got to drive at 50 or 40, and some are talking 30 kilometres an hour.

0: and obviously people not using cars, that will then automatically bring down emissions without any other changes actually coming on board. So this is also part of manufacturing artificial target, meeting artificial targets. This is also on the table. I'll leave it there. Thank you both. Just before we go to my next guest, Pauline Hanson today. Well, she's ramping up calls for the AFP to give her access to an alleged ISIS-inspired video manifesto that was recorded by the father and son Bondi gunman before the attack. According to court documents, the video shows the two men sitting in front of an ISIS flag while Naveed Akram recites a passage from the Quran. Hanson's already lodged a Freedom of Information request to get access to the video. That has been knocked back. Now she's taking the fight to the Information Commissioner, arguing it's in the public interest, saying Australians are told after a terror attack, national security starts with telling the truth. Australians should not have to wait years to learn the truth. Now, I understand this is before the courts, but I agree with Pauline Hanson here. This is far too important for the video to remain secret. It should be made public. Now to the big issue of the week, the disgraceful conduct of Veterans Affairs Minister Matt Keogh towards a group of veterans that travelled to Canberra to appeal the government's decision to cut their access to allied health services. And here's a little of what the minister said in the parliament yesterday, because it relates specifically to my next guest.
1: Former Royal Australian Navy diver and Fair Care for Veterans spokesman John Armfield said this after the meeting with the minister. I enlisted under the Navy values of courage, honour, honesty and loyalty, yet you failed to display any of these values, Minister.
2: The circumstances of Mr Armfield that he has gone through, and he gave evidence to the Royal Commission about that, and I saw that evidence and I've engaged with him about the circumstances he had to confront, were tragic and terrible. And I've said that to him before. And Navy apologised for some of that conduct to him as well, and very much should have done so.
0: Now, John Armfield, the man referenced there, is a former Navy clearance diver, an incredibly dangerous job, who served in Afghanistan. He's also become an outspoken advocate for veterans after his own brother Andrew, who served in the Air Force, very sadly committed suicide in 2011. John was one of the group of veterans that made their way to Canberra and met with Matt Keogh on Monday. He was in the room. We'll get his version of events. John joins me now. John, welcome to the program. So the minister there in the parliament before the media says he's engaged with you about your brother's death. What do you have to say to that?
3: Peter, the only thing thank you for having me on. The only thing I've heard Minister Keogh say that's the truth this week is that the situation that I found myself in was tragic and terrible. The fact he stated that he said that to me, he supported me. Peter, Minister Keogh is not only lying to himself, he's not only lying to me, he has now lied to the floor of Parliament, he has now lied to the Prime Minister, he has now lied to our nation. Minister Keogh was asked by the Honourable Michael McCormack about defence values and whether he adhered. I believe the answer is now obvious. Minister Keogh does not even have the integrity to be honest with those who elected Minister Keogh and those that pay his salary.
0: So, John, unpack that for me. He's implying, that was certainly what I picked up in that comment in the House, that he's met you, that he's spoken to you, perhaps it was a phone call, if not a formal meeting, about your brother's suicide, and you're saying that that's not true.
3: Peter, I probably today is the most angry I've been after watching Minister Keogh. I sent through to your office the correspondence I received from Matt Keogh on the 14th of July 2023 came from a no reply at pws.gov.au. And it was addressed, the email was addressed to EOD Tech. You've got it there. It's got my ear. It was addressed to my email. And as you can see, please find attached a response to your correspondence. I don't even know what I'm opening. The attachment's at the bottom and it says Minister signed. Like, how dare he stand up on the floor of our parliament and say that he This guy is taking a salary to represent, and he doesn't just represent the veterans. He represents the service personnel, the people who put the uniform on tomorrow, the people who are deployed now. This is unsatisfactory.
0: So when there was, questions that took him to task about how he treated the delegation, you know, that he didn't shake hands, that he sat there with his arms crossed, that he was whinging he wasn't at the Governor General's drinks. He was pushed on that in the Parliament. And again, he implied that there are two sides of every story, and he would not back in or apologise for his behaviour. What do you say to that?
3: Peter, this minister has probably had it easier than any minister for Veterans Affairs and Defence Personnel. He's in a very unique position. He was provided the answers to the problem. He was provided recommendations by the Royal Commission. Commissioner Nick Caldas clearly said to him, and this, I'll quote this from the ABC, what it tells us is that there are problems in the barracks, there are problems with the disciplinary system, and there are problems with the chain of command. Commissioner Peggy Brown went further in describing the enemies within. This is not combat, the situation that Minister Keogh needs to deal with. He wants to put a cap on those coming out of the military, but he refuses to identify and deal with the problem. But again, The problem's been identified for him. He is not up to this role.
0: So the calls have been for the Prime Minister to sack him. Keogh was asked today, just name one, just one veterans organisation who is backing you in. He was asked that question twice and twice he avoided it. Is there anyone left who supports him? And if there's not, what's your message to the Prime Minister?
3: I'm happy to take a call from the Prime Minister any time. He was great. He made time for our coalition to meet with his public servants and advisors, and we appreciate that. We met with some great Labor politicians, including, I thought, Emma Comer was amazing. So my message to the Prime Minister is the solution, sir, is not the cap. The Royal Commission's investigated, it's identified, and it's given recommendations. If Matt Keogh cannot provide a solution, the problem's already identified, find someone within your team that can. There are competent backbenchers there that will step up. And if Minister Keogh cannot implement this, we now have a minister that's responsible for both serving personnel and veterans, who is now failing them, Peter.
0: Right. I have been inundated this week with support from my viewers to pass on to you. They want to be able to support you themselves. Where can people go? Do you have a petition? Is there a website, John? Where can I send people to let you know that they have your back?
3: Peter, Fair Care for Veterans. I see it's on the bottom of the screen. There is a web page. There is an email. And on the socials, you'll find it on across all the socials. And if people reach out, because this has to stop. Those who stand up in Parliament need to tell the truth. And if Minister Keogh has the courage to address this issue with me in person, I'm happy to sit down and bring the evidence and talk this out on your show or anywhere else.
0: Well, I very happily arbitrate that meeting. I tell you what, for a bloke to say in the Parliament and certainly imply that he'd had a personal relationship with you, and I know how those emails work, that's just an auto reply and that's just a pro forma letter, I'm sorry to say, John. We'll leave it there, but we'll come back to this issue next week. Don't worry, I will not let it rest. Thank you, John.
3: Thanks.
0: If this has been tough for you, I know many of you have written to me and you are really upset at what's gone on. You have served or you know someone who's served. Open Arms, 1-800-011-046. After the break, the milestone we didn't want to hit, but we have, haven't we? $1 trillion of federal debt.
4: News 24 will be back after this short break.

0: Welcome back, Still to Come. We're going to dig into the detail of what's been announced today in relation to Victoria's Royal Commission into Big Build Corruption, although the new Premier didn't like to even use that word today. But first, we knew it was coming. We're there now. Commonwealth debt surpassing that grim milestone of $1 trillion. And just to put things in a bit of perspective, 20 years ago, as you heard me say earlier, the Howard government, 2006 it was, declared Australia debt-free.
1: We're admired around the world. We got our budget under control. We eliminated Commonwealth debt, net debt. We're a shining example of a success story right now.
2: So did you think it would go back so far, fast?
1: I hope this would be a gift to future generations of Australians.
0: Well, how far we've fallen. Joining me now, former Treasury Assistant Secretary David Pearl. David, I'm not sure if you were there in the Peter Costello era, but, you know, when I sat down with him in April, he was incredibly proud about this achievement. But he also said to me, and I didn't realise this, that when they established the Future Fund, he said no money has been put into the Future Fund since he put that initial lot of money in there. There's been not a dollar put in by any other government since. When we talk about this debt number today, $1 trillion, why does it matter?
3: Well, before I answer that, Peter, I do want to unpack the responsibility for this $1 trillion debt. I do think that Jim Chalmers, as the current treasurer, deserves his share of blame. But his contribution to the $1 trillion is about $100 billion. The gold medal for advancing Australia on the path to indebtedness has to go to Scott Morrison and Josh Frydenberg. During their time, during their pandemic, they added $400 billion to debt, and that was because they approved of prolonged lockdowns by subsidising them with JobKeeper. So that was the gold medal. The silver medal goes to Kevin Rudd and Wayne Swan for their over-the-top response to the global financial crisis. Not the first stimulus package, which was reasonable, the second stimulus mm-hmm. package with pink bats and school halls. So Jim Chalmers does deserve a certain amount of blame, but our $1 trillion debt is an indictment of every single government, both Coalition and Labor, we've had in Canberra since Peter Costello and John Howard left office.
0: Well, I hope you're going to exempt the Abbott era there, because there at least was some attempt to deal with debt, and a lot of those what I'd call baked-in systemic payments, and then start taking things off people. Well, that didn't end well. We all know what happened there in the 2014 budget. But you're right. Kevin Rudd, that first stimulus package was supported by the entire parliament. The second one was sheer panic. And I was very critical of Frydenberg and Morrison, because I felt that they panicked as well during the lockdowns. And you're right, the moment they had that national cabinet and they gave all the power to the states to lock us up, and I was in Victoria, so no one was more locked up than us, but all the financial risk was left to the Commonwealth, there was no way that these power-drunk premiers were going to give it up.
3: Absolutely. I'm writing a book, actually. I haven't got a publisher yet, but I'm writing a book on Australia's economic decline, and I've been researching our response to the global financial crisis and the pandemic. And you're absolutely right, Peter. We had panic from our political leaders, supported by panic-ridden public servants, including Stephen Kennedy, who was at the core. He was working for Kevin Rudd during the global financial crisis, and he was advising Morrison and Frydenberg on JobKeeper. So we had a treasury led by people and staffed by people who are panicking. And I do think that Chalmers bears responsibility. I'm very happy to be critical of him on this program, but let's not forget our history. And I'm glad that you've added your perspective to that, Peter, because I'm afraid that if we have another crisis, whether it's a security crisis or an economic one, we'll have the same panic, and that will leave us in at the tender mercies, if you like, for global creditors. That's what I'm concerned about.
0: Yeah, you're right to point that out, because it's not like we've got money tucked away, as most people try and have in a national government sense anymore. There's not much that you can sell. There's a whole lot of creative accounting in the books, as you know, a whole lot of stuff that bears as an asset, which is not really an asset. A lot of big spending programs that are off budget. We can't even get the detail anywhere about the capacity investment scheme, which we know is basically putting up a whole lot of ideas at the flagpole. Most of them are failing, and it's costing us billions and billions.
3: No, absolutely. But if you look at the official budget books, Peter, so even if you accept them and leave to one side all of the tricks you rightly refer to, they've been prepared by Treasury and they're fraudulent. They wouldn't be passing audit in the private sector because they say that our net debt will stabilise at about 20%, our gross debt will top out a little bit higher than it is now, and the budget will return to surplus. And the assumptions underpinning that are that we have 1.2% a year productivity growth. We're nowhere near that. That every expiring government spending program is not renewed, and that the NDIS will shrink miraculously as a result of these cuts that's announced, and that we'll have another 10 years of bracket creep. If you remove all of those false assumptions, yes, we don't have a heavy debt burden as a share of GDP compared to the US and other countries, but our trajectory is truly alarming.
0: Not good, David. Not good. I'll leave it there. Thank you for the analysis. And you're right, the blame is equally shared right across the board. Before we go to the break, though, Fiona Brown, you'll remember her, the former chief of staff to Linda Reynolds, well, she's finally settled her claim against the Commonwealth for $1.48 million, so almost $1.5 million. Now, that's a lot short of what Brittany Higgins received, who I might add has not paid former Senator Linda Reynolds what the court said she must pay after she lost that case. Because, of course, when she went to pay, Higgins declared herself bankrupt. I'm very happy for Fiona Brown here, but I'm staggered she did not receive the same payout as Higgins. And I'm also upset that the federal government fought her all the way and she still has no apology. And I want to shout out to her lawyers because I know they work pro bono, and she was up against, you know, $10,000, $15,000 a day lawyers from the federal government. So Dominique Hogan-Doran, Junior Counsel Miles Foran, and Walter McCallum, who was the solicitor at Russell Kennedy Lawyers. Good on you for standing up for justice there. And let's hope Fiona, whose husband's not well, finally gets some peace now. After the break, Ben Carroll's Royal Commission into the big build. Smoke and mirrors to protect his mates at the CFMEU. I reckon that's what it is.
4: News 24 will be back after this short break.

News 24 will be back after this short break. News 24 will be back after this short break.

0: Still to come, the shocking guidebook that's being handed out in Britain to asylum seekers not to rape or abuse women, as if that even needs to be said, but clearly it does. But first now, finally Ben Carroll announcing the terms of his reference, announcing the terms of reference for his Royal Commission into the Big Build and serious reports of union corruption. This was something he had to do because of the politics, as he desperately tries to save Labor's hide before the November election. Joining me now, the Australian's Victorian political editor, Anthony Galloway. Well, we knew it was coming because this was, you know, integrity is not optional byline of day one. We finally get the terms of reference. We know the commissioner. Talk us through, I guess, your overall sense. How fair income is this?
1: Yeah, it's a wide terms of reference. You know, it's going after not only the CFMEU, what the Andrews and Allen governments knew. It opens the door for Andrews, Jacinta Allen, former ministers, current ministers, Ben Carroll, to be hauled before the commission. I think I think notably it also goes into what it calls contextual changes. So what policy changes were made by the Andrews government that led to Victorian construction sector being so corrupt compared to every other state? Why was Victoria so different? Which I think will be important. We really need to look at not just why. I mean, there's bad actors everywhere, right? Why were these bad actors allowed to completely infiltrate the CFMEU in Victoria and taxpayer-funded work sites and engage in this kind of misconduct?
0: He had some lines in there too in the terms of reference that I saw reported that there would be, I guess, some attempt to look at recovering the money.
1: Yes.
0: Is that fair?
1: Yeah, so it will recommend to the government ways it can recoup the money lost, which, you know, corruption expert Jeffrey Watson has put at $15 billion. And there will also be an office of what he's calling an office of special prosecutor, which will work in tandem with the Royal Commission to actually lay charges. The Lawyer X situation, that blew up because the special investigator in that case didn't have the ability to actually approve prosecutions.
0: And just like IBAC doesn't have the power
1: exactly.
0: to even use the word corruption.
1: Yes.
0: Yeah, I see this as a bit of a red herring.
1: Yeah.
0: You can have the parallel system.
1: Yeah.
0: But that looks to me, again, as a way to bury it out of the public domain. And then 2 or 3 years down the track, as we saw with Lawyer X, nothing really happened with these individuals.
1: But the special prosecutor does have the ability to prosecute by itself. It doesn't need the approval of the DPP, which is what blew up the Lawyer X
0: I will believe
1: situation.
0: It when I see it, Anthony. I'm glad you're as positive as you are, but let's hope that's right. What do we know about the commissioner? Because you mentioned there, you know, and the Premier has been quite open that, you know, you can call me if you like. I expect that Andrews will be called and Allen will be called. Yeah. But we know with the Royal Commission now into Bondi, we've not seen the Prime Minister. We've not seen Chris Minns called. We've not seen heads of intelligence agencies. In the end, if the commissioner doesn't want to call you, you don't get called.
1: Yeah. I think if Daniel Andrews and Jacinta Allen aren't called, and, you know, relatively quickly, this is a 12-month inquiry. It has to report by August 20 next year. But I think if they're not called, you know, that would be some kind of scandal, given what we knew and given what we knew, especially Jacinta Allen as minister. I mean, people in South Australia are better equipped to kind of comment on Christopher Karakas. He's a former Chief Justice. I guess the opposition, the state opposition here, pointed out today that he was appointed by a Labor government to all of his positions, including Chief Justice. Mm-hmm. So time will tell, I guess, whether they go harder on that. And it'll be interesting how, if they win government, the coalition, how they will broaden the Royal Commission, whether they want to put extra commissioners on the inquiry.
0: Or broaden the terms of reference.
1: Exactly.
0: I'll have to bone up on the rules of the letters pattern, because I think that requires the approval of commissioner, the current commissioner, to do that.
1: Yep.
0: But you could also join it, as I remember from law school, with the commission in Queensland, which would make all that evidence that they've heard, horrific evidence in Brisbane, would automatically become evidence in the Victorian case about the CFMEU. We'll see.
1: You could do something like that. I think the big question about this one, and I asked Ben Carroll today, is why there's two carve-outs. It's for legitimate activity taken by unions in relation to industrial laws and OHS laws. Now, I asked him, aren't those laws used as a smokescreen?
0: Ostensibly, safety is a shield all the time for these guys. Yes.
1: Yeah. And will this be an impediment to the Royal Commissioner to actually look at, hey, ostensibly this is being used legitimately, but actually it's one big smokescreen to engage in misconduct? Mm. He's saying it won't. I guess that is a lingering question.
0: If I was Jess Wilson and I get in November, that's the first bar I would lift. Anthony, thank you.
1: Thank you.
0: All right, quick break after the break. International panel will look at that, as I say, that guidelines in the UK that have just been issued. It's been a huge story there. And Meghan and Harry apparently moving back to the UK. Do they need this as well as everything else? See you soon.
2: News 24 will be back after this short break.

0: News 24.
1: All right, welcome back. Let's go to this shocking news out of the UK. I read it a few times, couldn't believe it. But this is a guide that is now being handed out by the Foreign Office to asylum seekers on arrival.
2: Asylum seekers coming to Britain are being given booklets telling them not to rape women and warning that sex with children is illegal in the United Kingdom. The guide is freely available on the Home Office website. You can see some pictures on your screen now, obtained by GB News. It also tells migrants that men and women are equal under UK law. And in a section on domestic abuse, it says that people will go to prison if they attack their partner.
1: Joining me now, my international panel, News 24 contributor Kosha Garda, and former MP, Foreign Affairs Defence Committee Chair Michael Danby. Michael, how do you have anyone come to your country that you have to say, don't rape women, men and women are equal, don't rape or assault children? Surely if you have to tell them, that disqualifies entry from the get-go.
3: You would have thought so, Peter. It's like so extraordinary. I can't believe that if they keep doing this kind of stuff, the incumbent Labor government won't end up like Starmer was, very unpopular. I'll just read you some of the things that it says. Sexual contact without consent is sexual abuse, and it covers coercion or force. Sex with someone who's asleep or intoxicated is not permitted in the United Kingdom. Oh, come on, really? This is disgusting. How do such people get in? You can understand the average Brit wants them kicked out.
1: There was that horrific case the other day of an elderly man, I'll say allegedly because it'll go through before the courts, raped outside a church by a male asylum seeker.
4: Yes, that was horrific in all these cases, but there's nothing like a PowerPoint or a little PDF to force assimilation. That's basically what they're doing.
1: The same government who said these rape gangs weren't happening for years and years and years.
4: Cognitive dissonance, it's absurd. Everybody knows it. The only solution is shut the spigot of immigration and asylum seekers. That's the way you're going to solve this problem, not by printing out a PDF of guidelines of how to behave in a civilized.
3: The European Court of Human Rights, they've got to just pass laws in Britain that make the courts invulnerable to being overruled by that European court. Otherwise, they just can't act on it.
1: I'm not saying that there hasn't been sexual assault and rape culture in our culture and in Europe, but the statistics in Europe now, Michael, with these waves and waves of fighting age men out of the Middle East arriving on Europe's doorstep ever since Merkel allowed a million into Germany, the statistics are horrific.
3: Well, the first Christmas in Cologne after Mutti Merkel admitted a million people from this horrific, especially to young women, just going out for their normal Christmas market shopping. Honestly, it's got to stop. And, you know, otherwise people will get violent in the UK.
1: You can understand why they're angry, Kosha.
4: Absolutely. And the thing is,
1: why can't we talk about it?
4: And the mathematics.
1: We know where it's coming from.
4: We know where it's coming from. And now, unfortunately, the mathematics would suggest things like deportation. Like, that's where the conversation shifts because there's already critical mass of them in here. So, yes, you want to stop the door coming in, but then you also have to do something with the fact that a million people were let in, as you say, and so many on. Beyond that, there's these no-go zones. The police won't even go and police them in certain parts, and it's just unrecognizable.
1: But what do you do about a little town like Piddington, what, 300 people or something, and they're going to put a camp of 12 to 1,500, again, fighting-age males there permanently because they've got nowhere to house them?
4: This story is making the international news for good reason, because it's 3x, three times as many people as the population of that town, as you say, 400 residents, 1,200 asylum seekers would go in there. It reminded me of the Haitians in Springfield, Ohio, that Trump made famous in that debate by saying they're eating the cats and dogs, whether they are or they're not. It was the same thing, that you're shoving too many people numerically into these small towns who didn't ask for it, don't want it, didn't vote for it, but this is what they're doing.
1: And they want to secede now.
4: Because of that, and they're doing sort of a symbolic vote. They did something on the 4th of July, non-coincidentally. They've got another thing coming up on the 15th. It's not possible because under UK law, Parliament has to approve it, but it is certainly a good tactic to get international media attention on it. We're talking about it. Will it actually lead to something that the government does and actually doesn't put the asylum seekers there remains to be seen. I'm not very hopeful, but at least they're calling a lot of attention to this issue.
1: I'll come back to you about Betty Wong just quickly, but really quickly, Harry and Meghan coming back to the United Kingdom. Clearly, they've run out of road in LA.
4: You could say that the deportation strategy is working.
1: Penny Wong, good or bad this week?
3: Terrible. Three officers in Israel were reprimanded. Two were dismissed. Retired Air Chief Marshal Binskin, who she ignored when he came back from an Australian authorised thing, said, concluded that Israel did not deliberately target the aid workers.
1: Yep.
3: It's terrible that Zomi was killed, but there was a Hamas guy on the roof or a security guard on the roof shooting, and it was a mistake. Terrible mistake that happens in war.
1: Thank you, Michael. Apologies to Andrew Bolt. I'm late. I'll see you Monday. Here's Andrew.

0: This is the Bolt Report.
1: Tonight, a new $1 trillion debt and the government's fake excuses. Plus, Prince Harry says he's going back to Britain. We'll say why. Also tonight, Malcolm Turnbull teams up with Chris Bone to prove me and other sceptics wrong, but just proves what fools they really are. And our race commissioner, race discrimination commissioner, turns out to be too much even for the Albanese government, which hired him. And it's back, Whiskey with a Mate, for one night only, and for a very special whiskey, right over here. First, this disgraceful Labor government that has destroyed Victoria today finally announced the Royal Commission into quite possibly the biggest corruption scandal in Australian political history, measured by dollars. And this could really come to hurt the Albanese government as well. We're talking about possibly $15 billion, with a B, $1 billion stolen by corrupt union bosses and gangsters from the Victorian government's massive construction projects called the Big Build. Although new Premier Ben Carroll, I couldn't believe what I was looking at. He painted it more like this was a royal commission into sexism. I mean, it was bizarre.
2: There was grift, there was thuggery, there was misogyny, and there was violence on taxpayer-funded corruption sites, on taxpayer-funded corruption construction sites.
1: A misogyny as well. Actually, he emphasised that when he had another go. It wasn't just a slip, you see. Again, he seemed to suggest this was a royal commission into misogynists.
2: I am not proud of what has occurred on these sites. Sexism, misogyny, violence, thuggery.
1: Sexism as well. The Premier seems scared of even mentioning the word corruption. Maybe Labor really does think, you know, sexism is a far greater crime than stealing $15 billion.
3: You said there was grift, thuggery and misogyny on taxpayer construction sites. Will you say that there was corruption on those sites?
2: It is very clear that the unacceptable behaviour, the misogyny, the sexism and the violence. We need to shine a light on what's occurred on these sites and get to the bottom of it.
1: Misogyny, sexism, we need a royal commission. Corruption? Well, look, it was mad. And only when Carroll was asked for the fourth time, or it might have been the fifth, actually, that he did mention corruption, but said, you know, that would be for the royal commissioner to decide.
3: And the corruption, though? The misogyny, the sexism, all of that, and the corruption?
2: Everything that has been aired, I'm so not proud of.
1: Incredible. I mean, this probably tells you something about how reluctant Labor has been to face up to this massive corruption. Although this new Premier said he was the new direction, the new broom, new moral standard. He was calling this Royal Commission that former Premier Jacinta Allan fought tooth and nail against. And he made clear it would investigate everything. Unions, crooks, politicians, the lot, which is great. But why did Carroll not once, in his years as Minister, and then as even Deputy Premier to Jacinta Allan, not once call for this Royal Commission who today said was imperative? To that, he had no answer.
3: Can you tell Victorians whether you pushed for this before you took this job?
2: I can tell Victorians that under my leadership, integrity is non-negotiable.
1: Now, be clear, Labor would never have called this Royal Commission if its polls weren't shocking, with voters accusing it of turning a blind eye to the greatest theft of public money in our history. Now, to be fair, this Royal Commission does not seem to be limited. Give Carroll credit for that. He said the Royal Commission could call even former Labor Premiers Daniel Andrews and, of course, Jacinta Allan, who, by the way, even before she was Premier, was the Minister in charge of this big build.
4: There was that grift and corruption. Does it not follow that the Minister responsible and the former Premier Jacinta Allan is responsible?
2: Nick, this is now an independent Royal Commission with the strongest, broadest terms of reference. Nobody and no one rightly is off limits.
1: And there's women behind him nodding, you know, like those little toy dogs in the back of an old car. They would have nodded along to Jacinta Allan saying, we don't need a Royal Commission. In fact, Carroll today wouldn't even lift a finger in defence of Allan.
5: Do you think Jacinta Allan turned a blind eye to these media reporting?
2: We need to make sure that we are curious and not incurious to what's occurred. Everyone's been reading the papers. Every single Victorian have been having conversations. Integrity is non-negotiable. It was my first act as Premier, and now I'm delivering on that to give Victorians the Royal Commission they need and deserve.
5: Was the former Premier incurious then?
2: I always have made sure that we need to do what we need to do. And that's what I'm doing today.
1: That is a man washing his hands of the former Premier. The Royal Commission, by the way, is Christopher Kourakis, the former Labor-appointed Chief Justice of South Australia. The government will back him up with a new special investigator to charge any crooks that this commission identifies. Now, we had the Albanese government today saying it welcomed this Royal Commission that it too had never called for before.
6: We welcome this Royal Commission and the scrutiny that it will provide on expenditure in Victoria in these areas. We want to make sure that taxpayer money is spent well, and we will not tolerate any criminal behaviour on work sites.
1: Lovely words, Andrew. But the Albanese government, you know, there you heard it welcomes this Royal Commission. Why didn't it call for it before? Why did it, in the meantime, commit $30 billion of its own money, sorry, of your money, federal money, to Victoria's big build, including $4 billion of the Albanese himself promised just last May? Why was the Prime Minister so eager back then to trust the Victorian government's ridiculous assurances that our money would not be stolen?
7: Here we are in June with new evidence of the involvement of organised crime in state infrastructure projects. So if I could come back to my question, Prime Minister, have you sought assurances from the Victorian Premier that no federal funds will end up in the pockets of organised crime?
8: Well, of course, and the Premier's made her position very clear as well of her opposition to any corruption, which is there. It's appropriate the authorities take action.
1: Unbelievable. So Albanese, meanwhile, kept throwing your money into that cesspit, and only today does this government of his say, well, oh, this Royal Commission, it's a good idea. That's how lightly these guys spend your money. Let's hope the Royal Commission looks into that as well, because this whole scandal stinks to high heaven. And today, another terrible reminder of how badly this country is led. The federal debt, gross debt, just hit $1 trillion. That's $1,000 billion of debt, a record, obviously. And I'll just judge by this. That means the interest that we have to pay on that debt now, every minute is $52,000. So from the start of this show to the end of it, there'll be $3 million more in interest. The opposition leader went for the government today, but the Prime Minister trotted out excuses that we'll fact check in a second.
9: Under Labor, Australians have suffered lower real wages, higher unemployment, 15 interest rate rises, a housing market smashed, all-time record business insolvencies, record levels of immigration, and today, $1 trillion of debt. Prime Minister, how much is Labor's debt costing Australians every minute?
8: Fact one. The former government, in which the Leader of the Opposition served as a senior minister, more than doubled the debt before the pandemic. Fact two, when I came to office in 2022, which I'm responsible for the period since then, the budget was in deficit to the tune of $78 billion, with no surplus projected at any time before 2060-61.
1: It's true that the Liberals also went mad with spending, although it also inherited debt from past Labor governments, but it did. It did. But I have to say, this government went in even harder, and the economic hits now keep coming. Today, unemployment went up. How badly is this country being led by this Albanese government? Well, look at what's probably, I drag this out, what would be the six most important tests of good economic management? GDP growth, that's obviously there. Well, this government fails. Growth is 2.5% a year, historically low, and almost all of that growth is due to mass migration. Per person, we're actually getting poorer. Unemployment, I'll give the government a pass, even though unemployment did rise today. Inflation, though, fail, obviously, far too high. Wise public spending, fail again. The waste, the dud green schemes, the corruption in the NDIS, the handouts, the sheer scale of this spending. Economic confidence, fail again. Business confidence is low, so is consumer confidence. So the government reports card really is 1B and 5 Fs. That's a huge fail. Joining me is News 24 business editor Ross Greenwood. I spoke to him a short while ago. Ross Greenwood, lovely to see you. $1 trillion gross debt. Why have we managed to rack that up, and does it matter?
10: Well, it's really the consequence of governments over a long period of time, because let's take ourselves back 20 years, shall we, to 2006, and that was Australia had a debt-free day in April that year. Treasurer Peter Costello then announced it. Zero Australian net debt at the time. Fast forward 20 years, $1 trillion worth of debt. And the fact of the matter is Australia a better country for it? Have we invested in things that make our economy grow faster, make us more robust? Probably not, I'd have to say. Now, the reality is we're all wealthier, but the fact of the matter is at some point in the future, the next generations are going to have to either pay this debt off or control it or find ways to make our economy grow faster to be able to manage it. Otherwise, they are going to eventually be overburdened by the level of the debt that's been accumulated.
1: It seems very greedy. It seems to be to keep this generation in luxury that the next generation won't be able to become accustomed to because they've got to pay for it. I played some of the Prime Minister's excuses today, and the Treasurer added to them, explaining why it's not his fault. Here he is.
11: Most of Australia's gross debt today was racked up between 2013 and 2022 by those officers. In fact, gross debt is $200 billion lower this year than the trajectory that we inherited.
1: Now, really, I'm thinking there's something a bit dishonest about that, because a lot of that spending was caused by trying to prop up the economy during the COVID lockdowns, with Labor saying, you've got to spend even more, even more, even more. But is it true that most of the debt is Liberal debt?
10: Look, the reality is most of it is COVID debt. Now, regardless of which way you wind that up, it is COVID debt. But the fact of the matter is it's highly selective. And if a Labor government had been in power in that time, they would have done it also. Where Jim Chalmers is also selective is in saying, since we came to power, but of course, had the coalition been in power at that time, they too would not have stood still. They would have done things that would have changed the nature of Australia's economy. Now, the interesting side is that since it's been in power, there's been an uplift in the past 4 years of about $400 billion in the amount of revenue that's come through, which is largely because you've had record low unemployment rates. So people have been paying it. You've had a mining boom in that period of time. And so really, in many ways, the fact is that the debt has risen during this period of time, notwithstanding the enormous amount of money that the government had coming through the door. Now, had they been a bit smarter in the way in which they'd spent it, Australia's budget would still be in surplus. The debt would still be under $1 trillion. And the fact is, it's all about the percentage versus our GDP. Can we manage it and all that sort of stuff? And we can for the time being. But it's the trajectory of the debt and the impost of that interest burden on our community and taxpayers that really is the burden that the future generations will carry.
1: Yeah, and let's not forget too that the Liberal government in turn inherited debt from the Rudd and Gillard Labor government. So there's a lot of blame to go around. And Labor's got to take a fair share, particularly after 4 years of Labor government. I just gave that government 1 out of 6 on 6 key measures of economic management. What would you score it?
10: Oh, look, seriously, it can't be that high. The reason for that is that productivity has gone backwards. Now, it's not just under this government it's gone backwards, but really, despite having had summits and had conversations about it, the government has done nothing that has been remarkable to be able to improve productivity. In fact, many of its policies have taken productivity and Australia's competitiveness in a global world backwards. Energy prices, industrial relations policies, tax policies, all of these things have basically become retrograde for Australia and not made Australia more competitive on a global basis. So as a result, Australian companies that have capital, many of them are global companies, they're picking up that capital and going to America, where productivity is better, where the earnings are better, where you get a better bang for your buck. The second thing is you got companies that won't invest in Australia because they see that it takes too long to get projects approved, that if they do, that they'll ultimately spend more in tax to this government than what they will in other parts of the world, that their energy prices are too high, and as a result of that, they suddenly find the economics of their projects are not as viable as they should be. So these are the things that could change the way in which Australia's productivity outcome is. And the problem of poor productivity is higher interest rates for longer. And therefore, the Reserve Bank has got little choice but to raise interest rates or to keep them higher, which is an impost on Australian families. And the issue there is you might have a job, but your standard of living is going backwards because GDP per person has gone backwards for the best part of 3 years now.
1: Well, I don't know how you could give them anything but a fail then on exactly what you've just said. I mean, Gina Reinhart, Australia's richest person, has warned for years that if governments didn't cut red tape and taxes, their businesses would increasingly invest overseas. They didn't, and she did. So there you go. Ross Greenwood, thank you very much for your time.
10: Quite okay.
1: A lot of people hoped that the Bondi massacre would cause such a shock that this country would come to its senses. The Jew hatred would end and the Albanese government would stop stoking it with its ridiculous, reckless attacks on Israel. But no, you look today at Foreign Minister Penny Wong, one of the government's most virulent anti-Israel ministers. She today went ballistic at Israel for now deciding not to open a criminal investigation into its strike on an aid vehicle in Gaza 2 years ago that killed Australian aid worker Somi Frankham and six of her colleagues from World Investigation into its strike on an aid vehicle in Gaza 2 years ago that killed Australian aid worker Somi Frankham and six of her

0: meet Frank Holmes' family before we announce further steps.
1: So wants to punish Israel as well. Wong suggested Israel was covering up, despite having punished the officers involved.
0: The Australian government does not believe that the removal of two officers from their positions and three officers being reprimanded is sufficient accountability for the deaths of seven people, including an Australian citizen.
1: Wong was really implacable. I think she was playing to the left here. She today made Israel's ambassador come to her for a public dressing down so that he would have to do a perp walk in front of the cameras. But missing from her outrage today at Israel is context. Israel strike on that aid convoy was indeed a terrible, terrible tragedy and a terrible, terrible mistake. But a mistake, which is why it won't now be investigated as a possible crime. Unlike two other cases, note to Penny Wong, two other cases Israel also yesterday raised, the killing of 5-year-old Hind Rajab and her family, plus two paramedics trying to save them, a shocking case, plus the shooting of rescue workers 2 years ago that are discussed on the show. Those will be criminally investigated. So there's clearly no cover-up there. And Wong should know that Israel is almost certainly not covering up some crime, a crime, in the Frankham case, because her own special envoy that she sent to Israel told her that. Mark Binskin, former head of the Australian Defence Force, saw for himself on the ground, and he reported to Wong, "It is my assessment that the Israeli strike on the World Central Kitchen aid workers was not knowingly or deliberately directed against the WCK, the aid group. The IDF acted in a timely manner to conduct an initial investigation, make those findings public, and hold those responsible to account." And here's the reason why he and Israel have thought there's an accident, fog of war, blah, blah, no crime. The fact is that Israel has seen other cases of Hamas terrorists like these ones, it's filmed that I'm now showing you, using vehicles of aid groups, or in this case, a vehicle it dressed up as a World Central Kitchen car, the logo on the roof. Now, in the Frankham case, Israeli officers again saw an armed man get into the car, which then deviated. It drove off the approved route, a route approved by the Israeli army. And when the IDF then contacted World Central Kitchen and said, "Why is the car going there, not here?" it got no response, it says. It assumed the worst and fired, but without getting proper permissions, without making the better checks it should have made. Like I say, a shocking mistake and punished. But is that really a crime? Well, to me, it's only a crime in the eyes of someone who hates Israel so much that any mistake is seen as the most evil intent. Wong is a zealot and once again whipping up some dangerous hatred. Joining me is someone I asked on to actually discuss a new book on the Bondi Massacre. It's called Bondi Terror, Tragedy, Courage, Aftermath, co-written by Alex Rivchin. She's, of course, my colleague, Shari Markson. Shari, great to see you again. I'm amazed that you've got the time with your show coming on straight after mine. But I have to ask you first about Penny Wong's response today, because to me it seemed very political, very inflammatory, out of proportion. I mean, the tragedy was great, but Wong is very wrong, in my opinion, to suggest it was criminal.
2: Absolutely. Her language today was reckless and inflammatory. And as the foreign minister, she should know better. Andrew, no less than the ASIO Director General Mike Burgess has been warning politicians to be careful of their language. This should be even greater. She has an even greater responsibility to watch her words after the Bondi terror attack, because we know where hatred of Israel, hatred of Zionists, and by extension of Jews can lead, and that is to people being killed at Bondi Beach. And yet today we saw Penny Wong blame the Israeli government for the fact that no criminal charges were pursued in this case against this aid envoy. But it had nothing to do with the Israeli government, as she well knows. You know, the Albanese government can't recommend criminal charges against anyone in Australia, and nor can the Israeli government. This is up to an independent military.

0: judicial body, which examined the case, found it was an accident, found there was no criminal case. And yet her language today deliberately blamed the Israeli government and increased the chance, quite frankly, of anti-Semitic attacks against Australian Jews, because we know that this is the pattern. This has been the pattern over the past 3 years. I don't know how she could have, in all good conscience, stood up there and made those comments.
1: Well, I kind of do. I mean, this is a foreign minister who, as you know, refused to go to any of the October 7 massacre sites on a visit to Israel. I mean, I thought it was outrageous. It would have taken her, what, half an hour tops to get there, as she could have done it like I did and seen for herself what sort of horror was perpetrated. That was just disgusting. Your book, I mean, like I just suggested before, you're already so busy. You've got your show, you've got your newspaper writing, you're a young mother. I don't know how you do it all, but then you seem driven to, on top of all that, write this book on the Bondi massacre. Why?
0: Look, for a couple of reasons, Andrew. I think right after the terror attack, I mean, as you know, I was there on the night. I was the first journalist at the site of the massacre, interviewing people as they came off the crime scene, you know, with blood all over their clothes, with the most horrific stories. And in the weeks that followed, you know, there were so many unbelievable stories. You have to remember that there were 55 people shot at Bondi, 55 shot. A lot of people focus on the fact that 15 were killed, but 55 were shot. Everyone had a story to tell, and they were just, it was going to get lost. It was going to, at risk of disappearing from our history. This needed to be properly recorded. What happened here? This isn't just about the Australian Jewish community. This is about making our country safe. I mean, it's got to the point, particularly over the past few years under the Albanese government, it has got to the point where it wasn't safe to celebrate the first night of Hanukkah at Australia's most famous beach in broad daylight, perfect summer's day. We need to course correct. I mean, Andrew, in a sense, imagine if I was a journalist in 1930s Europe when anti-Semitism was rising. Imagine if I didn't do everything I possibly could. And so I reached out to Alex Rivchin because he's been an incredible leader of our community. And particularly, I wanted his vision for the way forward out of this crisis. And so together, we wrote this book. And for it, we've also interviewed former Prime Minister John Howard. We've interviewed the ASIO Director General Mike Burgess. We've interviewed former Prime Minister Tony Abbott. We've got the best minds to try come together and say, how do we get out of this crisis? So the book's part about the massacre and then part about the way forward.
1: Now, you don't just go through what happened on that shocking day. You also talk about the fight to get a royal commission into anti-Semitism. The government didn't want to do it. It was forced to do it. It's done. I've got to say, Shari, I am very disappointed by that royal commission so far. Are you?
0: I'm devastated by it, I have to say. Look, we don't want to prejudge it. We have to wait to see the report. You know, that has to be said. But so far, I couldn't be more disappointed. You sit there and look at the hearings. The questions seem weak. They seem to lack understanding. The people they're choosing to call, the fact that they deliberately refused to call the former treasurer, Josh Frydenberg, the most senior politician in Australia's history who was Jewish. And Josh, more than anyone, has laid out the pathway out of this. We saw that in his speech at Bondi on Wednesday, December 17. He needs to be called not only for his lived experience, but for his ideas about how to get out of this crisis. I mean, Andrew, take Jennifer Westacott, the single figure in the tertiary education sector who knows how to deal with this, who knows how to deal with anti-Semitism among students. She wasn't called. Nova Peres. Yeah. I mean, there are so many people. And then again, it's like they don't want to offend anyone, this Royal Commission. So they're not calling any of the alleged perpetrators of offensive behaviour. They're not calling them to the stand and asking questions of them. In fact, the only time, you know, we saw lawyers for the pro-Palestinian groups, as you know, was when they grilled Jewish leader David Ossip.
1: They haven't called any hate preachers. They haven't had a really forensic look at the teachings of the Quran because, you know, there's this Islamic State flag allegedly found at the site. I mean, you've got to quiz the faith that might have been involved. I don't know. Shari Markson, how to order your book quickly? I'm out of time.
0: Thank
1: I better
0: you.
1: Give
0: Appreciate
1: you that
0: it.
1: Chance.
0: Just on Amazon or Booktopia, and you know, our community really appreciates everyone's support, and yours in particular, Andrew. Thank you.
1: Sherry, always great to talk to you, and great job, Sherry Markson. After the break, Prince Harry says he's moving back home to Britain. But why?
2: News 24 will be back after this short break.

0: News 24 will be back after this short break.
1: It's 6 years since Prince Harry announced that he and wife Meghan Markle were leaving Britain to get some privacy and, to be frank, to make some serious money.
2: Our hope was to continue serving the Queen, the Commonwealth and my military associations, but without public funding. Unfortunately, that wasn't possible.
1: But now Harry's made known through stories in several British papers that he's coming home, at least part-time, and his children will go to British schools. And this comes after talks with the King. Joining me from London is our Thursday regular commentator, star GB News host, Patrick Christie's. Patrick, the question is why?
3: Well, that's the question we all want the answer to, isn't it? It was a shock for Britain. I imagine it was also an incredible shock for the royal family because supposedly the King was only told about this on Sunday, despite having actually seen Prince Harry about a month ago. Goodness only knows what Prince William is thinking about all of this at the moment. Nobody's actually asked Britain if we want them back. We talk a lot about unwanted immigration into our country at the moment, and this appears to potentially be more of the same. The cynic in me would say that this is potentially something for tax purposes. 6 full tax years in America, and you can avoid paying millions potentially in capital gains tax on UK investments. That's quite a boring answer, though. The spicier answer is possibly that, you know, they've failed in America, haven't they, really? Work appears to be drying up for them over there. They've been the subject of some pretty extreme ridicule. But look, the word on the street here is everyone's very sceptical about how much time they'll actually be spending together, because there are reports in the American press of Prince Harry having a room reserved for him at a private club when he just wants to get away for a night. Many people here are very sceptical about Meghan Markle wanting to spend a huge amount of time in the UK, and that is based on things that she has reportedly said over the years. So, you know, she never felt at home in England. She revealed that scrutiny of her over here drove her to the brink of suicide, apparently. Also, Prince Harry's just had his rear end handed to him in court, hasn't he, after he tried to sue the living daylights of the press. So, look, it seems like the line is that they want to educate their kids here. But again, in 2022, Meghan said that she'd never want to educate her kids here because she wouldn't be able to do the school pickup and drop off without it being a royal photo call. So what is really going on here? You know, is she planning on actually doing that? Has something changed?
1: Well, you raise various suppositions, and there's another element that I think probably might play a factor. I don't know. I mean, Harry just looked like a fish out of water over in America. He just looked like a British guy that missed his mates and missed British ways and not cut out for the whole showbiz, celebrity, Hollywood kind of thing.
3: Yeah, 100%. It's not worked. I mean, they were called grifters by the head of Spotify. There's been a lack of interest in their Netflix content beyond mockery, really. Prince Harry has played second fiddle to a bit part actress who wants to spend her time pretending to make jam, paying people to pretend to be her friends in someone else's kitchen while someone else looks after the kids. And he's kind of been reduced to cameo roles, coming out like a dog who's just chewed through his leash and, you know, admiring the mezze that Meghan Markle has just prepared. It's not really what he had planned for his life, I don't think, is it? You know, they've had that South Park episode that mercilessly mocked them about their request for privacy. They were named in 2023 among Hollywood's biggest losers. So it's not really gone to plan. I mean, don't get me wrong, they've probably done incredibly well financially out of it, and I'm not knocking that, but I do wonder if indeed they are coming back together, whether or not Harry has said, look, Meghan, we've done things your way for a while. I've sacrificed a lot, not least my reputation and popularity, to kind of pursue your careers and ambitions. I want to come home now. And the rumours are that they have been sniffing around Cotswolds villages, the same place that the likes of Ellen DeGeneres have been moving to, although apparently she's leaving now because she doesn't like it that much.
1: So
3: maybe they could move to her house.
1: No, maybe she's turned into a Trump voter after all. I don't know. But I wonder, look, there was a suggestion, oh, they might be allowed to work as royals again. If I was the royal family, I wouldn't let them within a bull's roar of any royal duties. And with William coming through as the next king, I'm sure he won't either. Do you think they'd ever have a chance? He'd ever be allowed to work as a royal again? Or was that him just briefing journalists about what he'd love?
3: Yeah, no, I think absolutely no chance. No chance they'll be allowed to be working royals. There's actually this Sandringham Agreement, which was dubbed Megxit, wasn't it, at the time. Very clear. No half in, no half out role. It looks like they're definitely not going to be living in a royal residence and they are not going to be working royals. But you raise a really key point there, which is actually William, Prince William and Kate. Now, apparently, they haven't spoken for years between Harry and Meghan and William and Kate. We know that they only informed King Charles on Sunday, so just a few days ago, that they were coming back. We understand that William then found out after that. You know, there's been huge, huge, huge controversies here. You know, they've basically accused or allowed other people to accuse the royal family of being a racist family. We know that they've not spoken to William and Kate for years. They claimed that the Commonwealth was like the Empire 2.0, that British society is too cold and too rigid, that Meghan famously mocked the curtsy she had to do when she met the Queen. They hate the racist British press. I mean, Prince Harry actually did, in his book Spare, literally accuse his brother, the future king, of assaulting him. I mean, you know, this is mm-hmm. these are not minor things here. And the British public, crucially, have not forgotten or forgiven how miserable they made the final few moments of our late Queen and Prince Philip's lives and the stress they piled onto William, Kate, the King and Queen Camilla during their various different cancer struggles. And the popularity ratings bear that out. 65% of people in Britain have an unfavourable opinion of Meghan Markle, 58% unfavourable to Prince Harry, whereas William and Kate, they are around 75% popular. So, look, I think very, very unlikely they're going to get any work, even if they wanted it.
1: Patrick Christie's a fascinating story. Endless gossip to come if they do return. Thank you so much. After the break, why some in the Albanese government now want the Race Discrimination Commissioner that it hired to just shut up.
0: News 24 will be back after this short break.

News 24. We'll be back after this short break. News 24. We'll be back after this short break.

0: News 24 will be back after this short break.
1: The problem with appointing a race discrimination commission is they've got to find racism to prove they're needed. They've got to find it everywhere. And today we learned that when the Albanese government appointed Giridharan Sivaraman, our new race discrimination commissioner, that it got someone who did find even more racism than even this divisive government would like. Sivaraman sees so much racism that you wonder why his family dared to come from India to this hellhole, this cesspit. He has, for instance, warned that racism is what you get with so many white people here. Fancy. Saying we had a white Australia policy, our positions of power in politics, media and the judiciary are held by white people. And that's the context in which racism is occurring, he said, and needs to be understood. This same guy has also said a council move to make shops have at least some English on their signs was systematic racism at work. And One Nation and the Coalition, he said, were tapping into a vein of racism by wanting mass immigration slowed. Now, it seems this manic racism here, there and everywhere has been too much for at least one senior member of the Albanese government, given Sivaraman's evidence today to the Royal Commission into anti-Semitism.
2: I've had someone say to me in very senior in government, stop talking about racism because you're disrupting the social cohesion.
1: Joining me is Sky News host James McPherson and communications consultant Chrissy McSweeney, who's worked for coalition prime ministers and premiers. James, has the penny dropped with the Albanese government? This is actually an anti-racism industry that is leaving us more divided and not less.
3: Yeah, there's no doubt about that. The question is not whether racism exists. Of course, racism exists in Australia, as it does everywhere, as it always will, because it's not a matter of systems, it's a matter of the human heart. The question isn't whether racism exists, it's how broadly you apply the definition. And as you demonstrated so brilliantly, he applies this definition very broadly, systemic racism. Racism is embedded in our systems. If he believes that, it raises the question, can he be impartial when talking about racism, because he begins with a presupposition that racism is the problem, so he doesn't approach any topic on its merits. You mentioned the Strathfield Council wanting businesses to put up English signs. He says that is an example of structural racism. Andrew, you know the councillor who proposed that English should be used on businesses? It's Councillor Esther Kim. Exactly. A South Korean immigrant. And I spoke with her last week. And Andrew, do you know who she told me was opposing her proposal? White Labour councillors. So you've got a migrant saying, let's speak English. She's accused of systemic racism. And the ones opposing English being put up there are white people. No. So it's just ridiculous. And
1: I'd go even further. Don't forget, Councillor Kim proposed this because Korean immigrants wanted to assimilate and yes. They didn't know what the shops were. Chrissy McSweeney, I mean, is it the old story that, to a hammer, everything's a nail and the Labor has got sick of it?
4: Look, I'm not surprised that there are subliminal messages or direct messages to the Racial Discrimination Commissioner from the Labor Party saying, please be quiet. The Racial Discrimination Commissioner is appointed by the Attorney General, and I think they have more of a high-profile, verbose commissioner on their hands than they anticipated, very much in contrast to the Human Rights Commissioner, Lorraine Finlay, who does an excellent job and, in fact, said, let's not rush hate speech laws. We have to make sure we get them right. So that is a contrast of the two commissioners appointed here. This Racial Discrimination Commissioner has said things about why he questions why we celebrate Australia Day. In this particular speech, he made comments saying workers need to join in solidarity, bringing out the old Maurice Blackburn playbook. Where are we surprised? You know, he has said some pretty pointed comments here that at a really difficult time, You know, Tony Burke, he's trying to find a slot to get off the bench and redo his or have an opportunity to do his Labor policy on cutting, we expect, cuts to immigration. And I hope the Racial Discrimination Commissioner has some comments about Labor's policy as well as
1: Tony Burke is even tapping into, how did he put it, a vein of racism. I mean, seriously. Climate Change Minister Chris Bowen, another zealot, global warming zealot, this one, teamed up with former so-called Liberal Prime Minister Malcolm Turnbull to supposedly embarrass people like me with the most cartoonishly simplistic and ignorant arguments. Have a look.
5: Of all the reasons for acting on climate change, what do you think is that drives us to do more all the time?
6: I mean, we've only got one planet. Elon Musk hasn't found a new home for us on Mars yet. So if we don't take action, we'll fry our own home.
5: And there's still a bit of climate denial and scepticism about. What do you say to that? What do you say to people who aren't sure or hear those sceptical arguments?
6: It's physics. It's like saying, I believe in gravity. Gravity does not care whether you believe in it or not. If you step out of the second floor window, you will go very quickly to the ground level. And your state of mind is irrelevant. Yeah. And so it is with global warming.
1: James, hallelujah, I have seen the light. Suddenly I looked at that and thought, I got to repent. You know, these guys simply advertise the fact they do not understand the real argument. Global warming is real. Got it. But the argument is about whether warming is bad and whether the pain of trying to stop it is worth the gain. How can these two sanctimonious men, after years and years of this argument, not understand that? Or are they being dishonest?
3: I think they're being very dishonest. I think they are committed to this course, no matter what the evidence. It's an ideological bent that they have, and it doesn't matter what you argue, Andrew, they are deaf to it because it's not based on science, it's not based on rational logic, it's ideological, as you pointed out, and they will continue on their merry way.
1: Yeah, Chrissy, did the scales fall from your eyes? I don't even know if you are a sceptic, by the way, but was that a persuasive message for you?
4: I think, look, I wouldn't put the words in the phraseology, it's like believing in gravity. You will fall if you jump out a window and your state of mind doesn't matter. Because for people in Australia right now, and I know I am polling them, you know I work with Redbridge Polling, people are very, very concerned about the cost of energy, the cost of living. They are, yes, believing in climate change, but it is falling far, far down the list in terms of their priorities of what affects them as an individual in their own home and providing for their family. They are worried. They are not necessarily looking at it as, well, this is, if I don't believe that this is the most important thing, I must be a sceptic. They do believe, but they are saying, this is not that important to us, government. Fix the cost of living.
1: Well, part of the reason they say it's not important to us because they don't see the catastrophes that were predicted and therefore it's of less salience to them. James the First, Chris McSweeney, I'm sorry I'm cutting it short because I'm going to lash out my last show for some weeks with one segment and a comeback. Thank you so much for your time, James the First and Chris McSweeney, because after the break we've got Whiskey with a Mate again for one night only.
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0: News 24 will be back after this short break.
1: Three things have coincided. One, people again asking me, what happened to your Whiskey with a Mate segment? Two, me going on holiday tonight and me feeling, wow, let's start kicking back right now. And three, News 24 setting up an online shop to sell merch, including, I've just discovered, a Bolt Report whiskey glass. How about that? And so for one night only, Whiskey with a Mate, it's not someone I've ever met, but is a mate because he makes the whiskey I drink most often. I have more than 60 whiskies, although I only drink one or two drops a week. But his particularly suits me for an everyday dram. It's an Australian one, made by the Morris of Rutherglen, famous for his fortified wines, and that's the trick. There's also one fortified with musket barrels and one with Tokay barrels. Joining me is Darren Peck, the resident head distiller at Morris. And I'll start, Darren, by saying thank you, mate. Thank you very much. Because normally a whiskey gets matured in old sherry barrels. What made you think, no, we'll also give it a burst with a Tokay barrel instead, because the Tokay one is the one I like best. What made you think that?
2: I was very lucky at the time in 2016. I was working in Australia and looking at the spirit industry and looking at getting into Australian whiskey with John Casella when Morris of Rutherglen came up for sale. And John actually stepped in to buy an 165-year-old winery, which otherwise would have been lost. It's a multi-award winning winery, and yet it would have just disappeared. And I was lucky enough to be in the country working on a whiskey project, came down here. And obviously being British, I understood about ports, I understood about sherry. But I got to taste Tokay. And Tokay, the richness, the subtleness, the delicate flavours of Tokay, the rich sort of butterscotch and caramel, it just clicked in my head. I'd made alcohol all over the planet. I've made alcohol on every continent bar Antarctica, and just those flavours within the Tokay, you just knew it was going to give a beautiful finish to whiskey.
1: Well, here is where I give you a medal, because you could have gone overboard with that and made it really sickly sweet, or made it taste like something that resembled whiskey but wasn't, but is very subtle. There's just a little touch of it and it's still very much a whiskey. And I thought, congratulations for your restraint as much as anything. What made you decide that blend like that?
2: Well, thank you for the kind words. It's all about balance. So when you make a whiskey, when you make any alcoholic beverage, it's about making something that's subtle, balanced, and good to drink. And so what you really want is you want the structure of the spirit, the structure of the barley whiskey coming through, the oak from the barrels it's matured in, and then it's really about finishing. So that last touch should just be that subtle extra that just gives you that full-rounded experience.
1: Now, I don't want to sound like a Demtel ad or something, but it's at $148, you know, some roundabout there, depending where you go. I thought it was a pretty good value proposition too. It's won prizes as well. How's the whiskey business going in Australia? When, you know, there was a lot of stuff about it, Sullivan's Cove and Larkin's Tasmania, now it's broadened out to the mainland. But you don't hear so much about whiskey at the moment. Is it still on the rise? What's going on?
2: At the moment, the whiskey industry, like all industries, obviously, we've got the cost of living crisis, we've got very high duty, but there are opportunities still within that whiskey category. And when you think, if you look at the alcohol industry as a whole in Australia, when it comes to wine, Australians drink Australian wine. When it comes to beer, Australians drink Australian beer. But when it comes to whiskey at the moment, only 2% of us of whiskey consumed in Australia is actually made in Australia. So that's the big opportunity. Now, we can't control things like duty rate. We can't control the cost of living crisis. So what we're doing is doing the things we can do. So we're trying to give an affordable whiskey, something that's great tasting. We've built a brand new cellar door, an experience within Rutherglen, to let people come in and actually experience and do the tours and see how the whiskey is made. because that's the thing we can control. And it's also bringing people into those fortified wines. And that's the way that we're going to have to approach at the moment. Yes, all the industries are struggling at the moment, but we are looking at the positives and how to get through that.
1: Well, one reason for that, of course, is the obscenely high, liquor taxes, the alcohol taxes that make us uncompetitive. It's ridiculous. It's killing the industry. Darren Peck, thank you so much for your time. Congratulations. Thank you, mate. Up next is Sherry Markson. Good night.
3: Thanks, Andrew, and have a great, well-deserved break. Well, in breaking news, the Prime Minister finally admits he should never have done that podcast. Still no apology, though. I'll bring you his comments in a moment. And Pauline Hanson is pushing to release what she calls a secret video of the alleged Bondi shooters. I'll talk about this with Matt Canavan. And how did police get it so wrong as to tell Lily Hooper's poor parents that she was alive when she'd never be coming home? Plus, Penny Wong recklessly inflames hatred against Israel and Zionists with her slander against the Israeli government, which is completely separate from its judicial system. I'll get to that shortly. But first, to the tragic news today about bright and beautiful 18-year-old Lily Hooper, who went for a hike in the Southern Highlands and never made it home. Today, the devastating discovery of her body. Well, Lily went for a hike in the national park last Wednesday. She's understood to have texted her family during the day. But when she hadn't returned home by 10 p.m., her worried family notified police. That was 8 long days ago. And shockingly, Lily's parents were initially told today that she'd been found alive, and they celebrated, toasting beers at the news and punching the air. Her father, Jim, told the Daily Telegraph, "Lily is alive. My girl is alive. She's a trooper. She's coming home. I never gave up on her. The Tim Tams worked." Tim Tams were her favourite. New South Wales Premier Chris Minns was told the same wrong information during a televised parliamentary hearing. And after checking with an advisor, as you'll see on your screen, he said this.
4: "I don't have plans to reconsider it, but we'll look at it. Is this accurate?"
5: "Yes."
4: "So we've got some, with respect, we've got some fantastic news, Mr. Chair. Lily Hooper's been found alive."
5: "Yeah, I just saw that. Yeah.
4: Found in the bush with half a bottle of water with her. So that's fantastic news."
5: "Yeah."
3: But just a few minutes later, he received the devastating news, as did Lily's father, who was reportedly taken by a member of the emergency services for a private chat. Jim walked away seconds later and slumped into a chair with his head in his hands. Here was Minns after being told that unbearable news.
4: "Yeah.
6: Get the advice.
7: It's not another matter.
5: Thank goodness for Kate.
6: Thank you, Kate.
4: I've got some terrible news and I apologise to the committee, but it seems as if the early advice was wrong.
6: Can we stop the clock, please?
4: And Lily's body's been found and she's been found deceased, and
6: I'm sorry,
4: I only raise that because...
8: Order?
4: I only raise that because... I made the earlier advice, and I'm very sorry for that. But this is obviously devastating, and I'm just profoundly sad for her family and for all those concerned. And I apologise to the committee. This is terrible news."
3: The Premier also later issued an apology, saying that he was sorry to think that anything he said may have added to her parents' heartbreak during this already devastating time. And then Angus Taylor and Albanese both spoke about her tragic passing in Parliament.
9: "Lily Hooper had so much more to offer the world. Her passing, I have no doubt, will be felt very deeply.
1: Any parent who reads this news will hug their children tighter tonight."
3: Well, of course, there needs to be an internal inquiry as to why Lily's poor mum and dad, Jim and Kiralee, were told that their daughter was alive. This only added to their agony. And police were grilled about this today, but they defended their actions, claiming it was only less than 10 minutes when Lily's parents believed she was alive. I mean, that was an unbelievable response. 10 minutes is 10 minutes too long. Here was Assistant Commissioner Joseph Cesar.
10: "They were informed that the initial information that the searchers believed that she was alive, and that's what was communicated. But like I said, within 8 to 10 minutes, we were able to give him an update, which was a more accurate account of the discovery of the person we believe to be Lily.
3: I mean, he claimed that the communication was a challenge, that was the issue, and that police were just trying to keep Lily's mum and dad informed. I mean, he would have been better off apologising like Chris Minns did and like the Commissioner Mel Lanyon did an hour and a half later. Now, we still don't know what happened to Lily. Did she fall? Did she get lost? Or was there something more sinister? The police say it's just too early for these answers. Almost 100 Australian Defence Force personnel had joined emergency services and volunteers to help search for her, with drones and helicopters scouring the park from the air. Police described the terrain as thick, dense and difficult. There will be a coronial investigation and a police investigation, and her parents need answers, both of course about what happened to their daughter, but also why they were misled to believe she was still alive. Now, just a couple of things to say about Penny Wong, who today hauled in the Israeli ambassador to berate him over news that Israel wouldn't pursue criminal charges over the tragic but accidental death of Australian aid worker Zomi Frankem in a war zone. Now, Penny Wong claimed inaccurately that this was an Israeli government decision. We know she hates Benjamin Netanyahu.
8: Australia is outraged by the Israeli government's decision to not pursue any criminal proceedings against those responsible for killing Zomi Frankem and her World Central Kitchen colleagues.
3: Her messaging is dangerous because, like in Australia, the Israeli government is independent of its military justice system. The Israeli government can't command the judiciary to charge someone, just like Albanese can't ask our judicial system to imprison someone. It's independent. And it's so independent that former Israeli Prime Minister Ehud Olmert was jailed for corruption and current Prime Minister Netanyahu remains on trial. Penny Wong, of course, would know this, which means her language is deliberately reckless and inflammatory. It'll make anti-Semites freshly angry at Israel and, by extension, Jews. And we know this can have devastating consequences. And what's more, Israel is pursuing criminal charges in two other cases arising from the IDF's conduct in Gaza. Again, Penny Wong would know this. Secondly, Wong's own investigator, the former chief of the Australian Defence Force, Mark Binskin, did his own investigation. He went over there and he found that the World Central Kitchen strike was accidental. Israeli soldiers had seen armed men on board the convoy and mistook them for terrorists. And as a result of this tragic mistake, Israel sacked two officers and reprimanded three. Its action was swift. And Binskin, in his official report, which I pulled up today again, he said this. He said, "It is my assessment that Israel's acceptance of accountability for the 1st April World Central Kitchen incident and investigation, reporting and responding has, to this point, been timely, appropriate and, with some exceptions, sufficient." He reviewed all the evidence, including the drone footage Penny Wong was demanding today. And he did not recommend criminal charges. Again, Penny Wong's own investigator did not recommend criminal charges. I mean, it's extraordinary how Penny Wong is prepared to dismiss her own expert that she sent in to investigate. But the bigger point is this. Another Australian, Galit Carbone, was killed on October 7. She was murdered by Hamas terrorists while she was at home in Kibbutz Be'eri. It wasn't accidental, it was deliberate. And while she was hiding, she phoned her brother Danny Masner, who was also hiding in his home nearby at the same kibbutz. And here's what Danny told me when I visited Galit's destroyed home.
11: She rang me at 12:09, 12 p.m., and telling me that she hears them inside the house and she's not sure if she locked the door or didn't lock the door, as if it really matters. And I told her, okay, let's whisper, let's not them here that let them know that someone's there.
12: She was in her safe
11: room. She was in a safety room, of course. She was holding the handle, and you know, it's either who's going to bend first, you know.
12: She didn't stand a chance.
11: No, not one chance. My father was overseas. He's a 91-year-old. He was a 90 at the time year old Holocaust survivor from France, and I had to tell him that his daughter was murdered on the kibbutz by it was certainly and definitely the hardest thing I had to do in my life.
3: Hamas was responsible. And Hamas leaders are now living a life of luxury in Qatar and Turkey. And I'd like to know what Penny Wong and the Albanese government has done to seek their responsibility for the murder of this Australian Galit Carbone. And remember, Wong wouldn't even visit the kibbutz where Galit was murdered when she went to Israel. She was too gutless, too heartless. This is her legacy. A foreign minister refusing to witness the scene of the massacre of an Australian Jew. And Danny at the time told me just how angry he was about that.
12: The foreign minister, Penny Wong, refused to come here. She refused to see firsthand what had happened. She did visit Israel, but she refused to come to the kibbutzim. What's your reaction to that?
11: Well, that's really a mind blower, Shari, because one would think, okay, you made a trip half around the world, you circled the globe, you got to Israel, and when you're asked, why didn't you come down to Be'er, why didn't you contact any one of your civilians that live overseas, the only thing you could say, oh, I had to meet Mr. Danny Danone at Yad Vashem, I didn't have time. I mean, seriously, you're the foreign minister of a big country called Australia. You come over to Israel. You've got one citizen that was murdered. I think it's the only Australian citizen on the attack. Please make a little effort. I'm not saying much. Contact us. Contact your kids. Come and see what happened firsthand, you know.
3: Penny Wong often speaks about Zomi Frankem while slandering Israel. But have you noticed that she hardly ever mentions Galit Carbone? Galit is the forgotten Australian, perhaps because she simply doesn't suit the Albanese government's narrative. And this narrative of Penny Wong's encouraging public anger against Israel, which therefore leads to anger against Zionists, is particularly dangerous in the current climate, where this type of hatred has directly led to attacks on Australian Jews. The police allege that the Bondi shooters were motivated by their hatred of Zionists when they opened fire at Bondi Beach, shooting 55 and murdering 15. Surely, Penny Wong and the Albanese government needs no greater reality check. Well, Pauline Hanson is battling the Australian Federal Police to give her access to an alleged secret ISIS-inspired manifesto recorded by the Bondi gunman before the massacre. We know from court documents that the video was found on a phone and supposedly shows the father and son sitting in front of the ISIS flag while Naveed Akram recites a passage from the Quran. One Nation was previously denied a Freedom of Information request with police concerned that it might spread violent extremism. But Hanson is saying that the detailed descriptions of the video and other material have already been released by the court and reported on by the media. There's no reason to keep the actual video secret. And she's now fighting with the Information Commissioner to get the video released. We knew debt under the Albanese government was set to hit $1 trillion, and it reached that unfortunate milestone today. I spoke to Nationals leader Matt Canavan about this just a little while ago from Canberra. Matt, thank you so much for your time. Look, this is a historic day in a terrible way, $1 trillion in debt. I mean, it's almost hard to believe.
13: Well, look, we've known it's going to be coming for a while, but it's just that this government hasn't done enough to prepare for it. Obviously, during COVID, we had to spend quite a bit of money in response to a lot of state government decisions at the time. But under this government, they've actually received a massive windfall. There has been a bigger terms of trade boom since COVID than there was after the great global financial crisis. It's been the biggest terms of trade boom in our nation's history. It has seen $400 billion of extra revenue come to Canberra than expected. And unfortunately, this government has wasted most of that. It has, instead of saving that, of avoiding $1 trillion in debt, it has the Labor Party has engaged in the biggest spending spree we've ever seen outside of COVID or a recession. We haven't had a recession. We haven't had an economic downturn yet. We've wasted the bounty that came from very high iron ore, coal and gas prices in the last few years. They're now receding, and we're left with this $1 trillion in debt under Jim Chalmers' watch.
3: I mean, you think back to Tony Abbott's first budget when he declared a budget emergency. I mean, we would have shuddered at the time to think of $1 trillion in debt. But do you think Australians realise how dire the situation is? Do you think they care about the debt level?
13: Look, I think people are waking up. They're waking up to the fact that their interest rates have gone up 15 times under this government, and they are related to the government spending and the debt, the subsequent debt we're seeing. We have consistently had now for the past 12 months or so the highest interest rates in the developed world. Now, part of that is because of that massive increased spending I just mentioned. That's pushed inflation up. Also, inflation the highest in the developed world in Australia. And that's meant interest rates have had to go up with it. The global markets and bond traders are talking. They're talking with their wallets and not buying Australian government debt for as high a price as they used to. And that means the interest rate then for business in Australia, for households on their mortgages, are all higher, putting more economic pain on Australians during a cost of living crisis and making it harder for Australian businesses to invest and get back to a period of economic growth.
3: Look, and just on the economic picture at a household level, I mean, bad news today with unemployment unexpectedly rising and also the news that real wages are falling.
13: It's been a shocker of a week for economic statistics for Australia. Down $1 trillion in debt, unemployment up, and it wasn't expected to go up, unemployment up, and real wages down. Basically everything that's good, like wages, business confidence, all of that stuff is going down under Labor and down at record rates. We've never seen a drop in real wages in recorded economic history like we have in the last few years. It's gone backwards 3% real wages. They're back to levels. We haven't seen real wages like this since 2011. So while the government goes out there and says, you know, wages are growing, so the dollar value of your wages are growing, they just forget to mention that the dollar value of your shopping trolley, the price of everything, is going up by more. And that means your real wages, what you can actually buy, goes down. And they're now down to a level that we haven't seen in Australia since 2011. So effectively, our living standards have gone backwards 15 years. Like, this has never happened in our history. And people go back to living like it was at the sort of just birth of the iPhone. So that's what's happened the last few years, but this government continues to spruik with its talking points that economic growth is great, that wages are on the way up. Well, if you can't admit there's a problem, how can you be trusted to fix it? I mean, I think when I talk to people out there, put the economic statistics aside, people feel in their gut that the country is going backwards, that they are having to run faster just to stand still or sometimes still go backwards. They feel that. That's their lived experience, and it's not wrong. But the Labor Party is asking you to not believe your lying eyes, and because they can't admit there's a problem, they got no hope of actually fixing it.
3: But isn't the issue politically, at least for you, Matt, that, you know, people do recognise the country is going backwards, certainly from an economic standpoint, but they think Pauline Hanson's the answer?
13: Well, that's a challenge for us, of course. I'm not sure they do think that, or, you know, I'll leave people up to think their own things, their own minds up. But the question then will become, who is the best? A challenge for us, of course. I'm not sure they do think that, or, you know, I'll leave people up to think their own things, their own minds up. But the question then will become,

0: for our country are some people who can get the economy going again, get business going, get our tax policy settings right, get energy prices down, secure our borders. All of those things will lead to a lift in living standards.
1: Well, speaking of Pauline, she's come out today and said that this video of the alleged Bondi attackers, which is got to be careful with my language here. Now, it's the video that they allegedly recorded before they went on the massacre. In the police statement of facts, I've reported this. We know this is the case. They recorded that video under the banner of the ISIS flag. We also know that allegedly ISIS flags were found in their car. Now, Pauline Hanson has come out today, called this video secret and said that it should be made public. Now, it is part of the police case against the alleged perpetrators. Do you think at this point it should be made public?
0: Look, I congratulate Pauline Hanson for bringing this to all of our attention. I wasn't aware of it, so I think that's a public service that she is doing there. I certainly think the video should be made public at some point. I'm not an expert in legal opinion, so perhaps the only reason it would be kept behind wraps right now is not to in any way jeopardise impending court proceedings. But perhaps the government, the Prime Minister, could make a commitment that everything will be released when and if that's when those processes are complete. Because this was the most horrific terrorist attack in our nation's history. This evidence is in the public interest. And obviously there is a legal process to go through here involving these alleged attackers. But there's also a broader social issue and response we need in our country to ensure this doesn't happen again. That's just as important, if not more important, long term, to make sure that we don't see the spread of radical, violent language around our country, that we do see the laws we have properly enforced in the future where they weren't in the last few years. A blind eye was turned to lots of things. And who knows if that could have stopped or prevented this, but I don't want to die wondering. I think we're going to need to be much more vigilant in the future to avoid this ever happening again.
1: Yeah, completely agree. Matt Canavan, thank you so much for your time. Really appreciate it. All right, in comments made not long ago in the ABC, Anthony Albanese has finally said that he regretted that now notorious Bush Deep podcast.
2: Specifically in relation to that, what did you learn?
3: Well, I learned that I need to do better every day. And, of course, if I had my time again, which you don't, then I wouldn't have done that podcast. You know, we have a view which is trying to talk to as many people as possible, but clearly that was an error.
1: Although, of course, he has no interest in talking to you, the audience of News 24 at night. Let's bring in now tonight's panel, former New South Wales Police Minister David Elliott and News 24 host James Morrow. No apology to Japanese Prime Minister Sanae Takaichi, though.
4: Waiter, this humble pie, send it back to the chef. It's undercooked. Come on, what was that? You know, look, maybe I wouldn't have done that again. That's not an apology. That's not anywhere near good enough. And I just have to wonder, she's a private person, I know, but I would love to know whether or not Jody had anything to do with him making at least some concession here, because I would imagine, you know, she's a nice and normal person, that they might have had a couple of conversations about this topic.
1: Oh, yeah, I mean, because he spoke about their private, intimate life.
4: Yes.
1: Highly inappropriate. Would you have apologised sooner? You would never have done a podcast like that, would you?
5: Well,
1: were you a police
5: sorry
1: minister?
5: Seems to be the hardest word, doesn't it?
1: Yeah.
5: I mean, you have to do some quirky media things when you're in leadership roles like that in politics, but not talking about a foreign leader's melons. I think he did cross the line.
1: Oh, he's got shocking judgment, doesn't he? Well, last night on the show, I had a former SAS soldier, Andrew Horse Hudson, on. He'd already just met with the Veterans Affairs Minister. It was an appalling meeting. And he said he felt so disrespected by Matt Keogh that he said he'd actually prefer to deal with the Taliban.
6: Dealing with the Minister Keogh, I think I'd prefer to deal with the Taliban. That was much more simple.
1: I found that hard to believe. I said, surely that's an exaggeration. But today, the Coalition asked the Prime Minister about this comment in Question Time.
7: A veteran who served multiple combat tours in Afghanistan said, and I quote, "Dealing with Minister Keogh, I think I'd prefer to deal with the Taliban." Prime Minister, how much more evidence is needed before you sack this incompetent minister?
3: I think

0: That was an unfortunate quote used by. Well, I think that I have a problem with the Taliban.
1: Yeah, I mean, James, it does seem extreme. You know, they were literally fighting the Taliban. But maybe this shows just how angry the veterans are feeling.
2: It totally does. Every veteran I've been speaking to says exactly this and a lot more. You know, two very quick things here on that. Number one, that's very revealing the way Anthony Albanese moved to blame Horse for saying what he said, saying that was an unfortunate turn of phrase. Oh, okay, I'd like to see him say that to his face. Yeah. But, you know, there's something that's right about that because dealing with the Taliban, you know, the Taliban, I think, has a respect for their martial enemy, even, and somebody in uniform, that I don't think Matt Keogh has any respect for the people in uniform. But it's a problem the left and the labor has had for decades, since before Vietnam. You know, there are problems with Anzac Day and Anzacary in Vietnam. The left has a very diffident relationship with military service, with the veteran community, and I think that it has come straight to the fore here in the person of Matt Keogh.
1: You know, it's all been about this meeting and the fact that Matt Keogh refused to meet with them, but the key issue is cutting much-needed health services for veterans who put their lives on the line, and you know, some of them will never be the same. Trauma, health issues, all the rest. They put their lives on the line for our country, for all of us.
3: Well, that's exactly right. And I mean, I want to know how many veterans were actually using more than $5,000 of auxiliary services, because I'm a veteran. I've never gone anywhere near it. And I don't think that that you'd find that the government has actually saved very much money. So they're going through this pain, and the fact that they will not walk back from it is bloody-mindedness. Veterans Minister should be the most honourable calling for any politician. I can't think of a more honourable calling than being the minister responsible for managing the welfare of those that have put their lives on the line for us. And Matt Keogh has to go because his major stakeholders are just have folded in on him. And the RSL needs to step up, but because their federal president is a former Labor politician, they're not going to, and that's a disgrace.
1: That makes sense. Yeah, I mean, it's just disgusting when you think they've got $1 trillion in debt, so they're spending money everywhere, but this is where they're cutting when it comes to veterans. Look, I spoke at the start of the show about the tragic death of 18-year-old hiker Lily Hooper, but James, adding to the pain for her parents was this 10 minutes when she was told, when they were told by police that she was alive.
2: That's horrific. I can't even begin to think about what that roller coaster would have been like. I mean, everybody, we all on our phones, the News 24 app, everybody's apps came off with all the news services. She's alive, she's alive, she's alive. And then they say, oh, oops. And everybody said, here's a great news story. And then everybody, you know, I just think everybody, in whatever small way they can, is mourning with this family.
1: What did you think of the police response when, you know, the commissioner tried to clean it up later, right? And he apologised. Yeah. But the assistant police commissioner who came out first, he just was kind of saying, well, it was only 8 to 10 minutes.
3: Yeah, I mean, I think they're in shock. Joe Cassar, the assistant commissioner, is one of the state's finest, so I'll back him to the hilt on this one. And Mal Lanyon is not responsible for this.
1: Mal apologised.
3: Mal, and you know, he'll probably go down as one of the great police leaders that we've had. My understanding is that the SES found the body, and they used the wrong terminology when they were advising the command post that the body had been found but was deceased. They're supposed to use one code word.
1: Is this about the bottle of water?
3: That's right.
1: Explain that to us.
3: So when the SES, every combat agency's got its own terminology, but for the SES, if they find a body that's alive, it's the bottle of water is found full. If they find that the person is injured, it's the bottle of water is half full. And if they find that the person is deceased, it's an empty bottle of water. That is because so many people listen to the scanners. That is to make sure that the general public don't find out before the next of kin find out.
1: Right.
3: Now, remember, 95% of the SES are volunteers. We cannot criticise them for not knowing the terminology. Maybe it was somebody that's only been put onto the...
1: I take your point, but shouldn't police have verified before telling
3: and
1: the family?
3: That will be an error. That's probably why Mal Lanyon took the can for it today. It's unfortunate. I know Mal well enough that he will be beating himself up over that, as I suspect the Premier is beating himself up over that, because they thought that they were given confirmed reports and they weren't given confirmed reports. This is a great tragedy in every sense of the word.
1: Yeah, such a big mistake. James, I'm keen to ask you about these golf gender rules. This story in The Australian today, where Golf Australia announced amateur players can compete under a men's or women's handicap based on their gender identity.
2: Yeah, look, this is a bit weird because, you know, golf is a sport that is an upper body kind of thing, you know, swinging the club. Yeah. You know, I mean, you could sort of say there's some, you know, perhaps this is golf without balls here, but it is very, I think it'd be unfair to people competing, you know, as females, that if they're competing with somebody, as with all these sports, who has gone through puberty and developed physically as a male, you know, it's just, I don't know why they're doing it, because everybody else has started to retreat from this in other sports around the world. So why are they doing this?
1: So you'll have women born biologically as men being able to compete in the women's golf tournament.
2: Yes.
1: And then have an unfair advantage.
2: Correct. Yeah. But that's the thing we've seen with so many sports, soccer and a million other sports. You know, we've seen this with the Olympics, we've seen it with weightlifting. And I just think it's very strange for the golf industry to be going in down this path here, when, you know, the Olympics have gone back, everybody else has started to retreat from that sort of self-identification being the thing. When, you know, sport is physics, it's biology, and these things are immutable no matter what people say.
1: Indeed, exactly right. Now, you've got a big day tomorrow, David Elliott. You're giving evidence at the ICAC, the New South Wales Corruption Body. Now, you're probably going to be asked about the fact that this property developer who's now in Lebanon, Jean Nassif, hired a private investigator to follow you around. Did you have any idea when you were police minister that there was a PI following you?
3: Yeah, I did. I mean, just a tip, if you're a PI, don't chase the police minister, because he's got 14,000 police officers looking, watching his back. So I actually took photos of the private investigator taking photos of me at the end of my street. So this guy's like Maxwell Smart of New South Wales private investigators. But it was traumatic in the sense that nobody wants somebody looking into their wife's bedroom. I mean, you know, nobody wants somebody going through their mailbox. We had to lock our side gate and put our garbage on the other side of it, because these are very, very evil people, and unfortunately some of them were in the Liberal Party.
1: Did you not get someone onto it at the time?
3: Yeah. I can't talk about all the evidence, but this is not nothing that's going to be coming out tomorrow, or that's come out so far in the ICAC investigation, was necessarily news to me.
1: Because so you're not going to? Are you going to drop a bombshell tomorrow that could see some
3: sort of mood I'm in, Charlie?
1: That could see a political career or two end. But seriously, have you got some big revelations?
3: No. Well, it's really up to what they want to confirm, because, you know, this investigation has been going on since the last state election. So there's a lot of work that's already been done. I think probably what we've seen thus far is not only the end of some careers, but potentially some jail sentences.
1: That's your prediction.
3: Yeah, because, you know, when people collude after they've given evidence and people delete things when they're under summons, it's not always a good look under the court's jurisdiction.
1: David Elliott, James Morrow, great to see you both. Thank you. Coming up, Labor's spending addiction has seen our national debt reach historic heights. Plus the irony that despite Albanese's mass migration, we aren't getting enough skilled builders for new homes. That's next.
4: News 24 will be back after this short break.

0: News 24 will be back after this short break.
1: Welcome back. Well, Labor's high migration levels are placing immense pressure on the country's housing supply. But despite massive migration figures, financial journalist Alan Kohler says we're short about 115,000 construction workers, making it difficult to meet the government's $1.2 million home target.
2: It's absolute nightmare. The number of construction workers coming in is minimal. And the reason for that is because they have this tiered system. So they have tier 1, 2, 3, 4. That determines how many people can come in under each profession, right? Mm. Construction is on tier 3.
1: And for more on this, real estate expert and auctioneer Tom Pannis joins me now, and AMP chief economist Shane Oliver. Wonderful to see you both. Shane, starting with you, is this right? Oh, is part of the issue that we don't have enough skilled builders?
3: It certainly is, Shari. And the unfortunate thing about it is that the Housing Industry Association have been telling us this for years now. It's nothing new. We have a dramatic shortage of tradies. Every budget we hear about new apprenticeship places and more money for skills training, and yet it doesn't solve the problem. We end up with the ongoing shortage of people to simply build homes. That's why it costs so much to get a tradie in to fix something around your house, because there's a chronic shortage of them.
1: I mean, with AI coming in, tradies is not really the one job that's irreplaceable, Tom.
4: No, correct. I mean, if you want to get wealthy, I think stop being a podcaster and start becoming a tradie. There's, I think, around 120,000 short to be doing residential real estate. Mm. And I've got to say, in the 60s and the 50s, a lot of the migrants that were coming in were people that were skilled labour. Mm. We have gone down the path where a lot of times it's more family reunions now that you get migrants coming in.
1: Yeah, exactly. That is one of the issues that's a problem. Just, Shane, turning to the housing outlook, I mean, we're being told that there's going to be around 30 or up to 30% fewer houses being sold because of the tax changes in the budget. I mean, whether or not you agree with the tax changes, it has had a massive impact on the housing market. Do you think this is going to settle or get worse?
3: I think for the time being, it's going to get worse, unfortunately. Actually, just a rejoinder to what Tom said there. If you think about the film, They're a Weird Mob, it's worth Googling. It was a classic film about migration to Australia. It was based on a book from the 50s, a film in the 60s. And what is he doing? He's out there building Australian homes out in the suburbs. Mm. That's what used to happen, but unfortunately it doesn't happen these days. But I reckon the reality is those home builders, those big home builders, are telling us that demand has fallen. The Housing Industry Association's own new home sales index is also falling. That's the sort of thing that often happens when interest rates go up. But the problem is you combine that with these tax changes that make it a lot less attractive for investors going into the market, even though there's still that exemption for new dwellings. So I think this is going to be a drag. It's going to go on for a while. We're already running. We've gone 2 years now that the home building target under the Accord is to build 240,000 homes a year. For the last couple of years, it's been about 170,000. And once you allow for demolitions and so on, it's even less than that. So we're going to go through another 3 years of the same thing. And I think this is a major, major problem. That is why housing affordability in Australia is so poor.
1: You're seeing this on the ground. I mean, I spoke to you, I think, last week on Thursday, Tom, and you said there were, you know, not many properties going up for auction on the Saturday. It would be the same this weekend.
4: So, Shari, for me, I'm far more concerned about the volume more than prices. Look, prices have gone down, but let's not forget they went up 50, 60% during those COVID years, right? So we've had a bit of a repositioning. I'm more concerned about the volume, because the volume has an impact on not just the real estate industry, it has an impact on the mortgage industry, on removalists, on JB Hi-Fi's reduced what they thought they were going to make because, and they've attributed to that to the fact that people aren't moving. And of course, state government getting their stamp duty revenue, that's collapsing at the moment as well. Yeah. And that's built on volume. So it is quite concerning. It is very, very concerning. And I've got to agree with what Shane is saying. There's nothing in the immediate futures that's going to say something's going to change all of a sudden. I mean, we need some sort of circuit breaker, but there's nothing in the short-term horizon.
1: Mm-hmm. I mean, Shane, you've been covering the economy and the markets for a long time now. $1 trillion in debt today. The housing market in a crunch. I mean, are you worried about how Australia is sitting?
3: Well, I am a little bit, and I have been for the last few years now, that I'm generally an optimist on things. And I started my career in the time of Hawke and Keating, lots of deregulation, got the economy moving again, productivity up. Howard and Costello continued that. But ever since then, it seems to have been a bit of a downhill slide. We've let things go. And that's, I guess, highlighted by that debt figure today. Of course, $1 trillion is just a round number. It's neither here nor there. But the fact that it's come up from net zero, if you go back to where we were pre-GST, it's a major concern. And it's continuing to rise. The longer we run budget deficits, we've got to keep borrowing, we add to that debt. And the problem for all of us is that servicing that debt is taking up a bigger and bigger proportion of government spending. I think we spend more on it than we do on the army, on unemployment benefits, on childcare and so on. That I think is a major concern.
1: Yeah.
3: And as interest rates rise globally, that pressure will only get greater.
1: I mean, very, very quickly, Tom, I mean, the government's under barely any pressure over this, though.
4: $30 billion is the interest bill a year. That's
1: massive.
4: That $30 billion, that's not building a hospital, that's not building a house, that's not paying for any health services. $30 billion is the interest repayment.
1: Unbelievable. All right, got to go. Thank you both so much. Appreciate it. Coming up, Harry and Meghan returning to the UK. Will they be welcomed? Plus the government booklet telling asylum seekers how to behave. Tom Slater's after the break.
0: News 24 will be back after this short break.

News 24 will be back after this short break. News 24 will be back after this short break.

0: Welcome back. Let's turn to London now, where I'm joined by Spiked Online editor Tom Slater. Tom, good to see you. Look, the UK Home Office has released this unbelievable 9-page booklet telling asylum seekers how to behave. What sort of stuff does it have in there?
1: I mean, this is absolutely shocking, Shari. So some of the instructions that asylum seekers are given is that child abuse is a serious crime in the United Kingdom, that domestic violence is illegal in the United Kingdom, and that if you are to have sex with someone, both parties must say yes, and that this is called consent. These are all basically direct quotes. Almost most chillingly of all, at the bottom of each of these little graphics that you're seeing on the screen there is the line, if you break these laws, you may be reported to the police and you may lose your asylum support, not should or will. I think this speaks volumes about how the authorities have effectively known that what they've been doing is allowing people into the country with very different values to our own, a threat to British citizens, no idea who they are, no sense of security. This is a really grim admission of that, in my view.
0: I mean, the fact that they have to tell people that you need to get consent is a worry, isn't it?
1: Oh, completely. And I think it basically shows that a lot of the critics of the uncontrolled illegal migration that we've had were right, which is if you throw open your border to people of whom you know very little, often coming from countries like Eritrea or Afghanistan, where there are deeply entrenched cultures of misogyny, rampant sexual violence, then you're going to end up with more of those horrific crimes in the UK as we see day to day in our newspapers. This is an admission of guilt and a pretty horrific one, I think. Yeah.
0: So big news, of course, that Harry and Meghan are set to move back to the UK. What's behind this and how do you think the British public will welcome them?
1: Yeah, well, welcome might be a slightly strong way of putting it. I mean, what did we do to deserve this? This seems to be, the reasons for it is have not been openly reported. We do know that this is something that's been in the works for a long time, although interestingly, the King wasn't informed when they had that recent visit between Prince Harry and the children and the King not too long ago. I wonder if it's the case that the attempts to turn Harry and Meghan into sort of Californian celebrities clearly hasn't been going as well as they had hoped. The initial interest in them has certainly died down. I think the Americans have started to realise what we Brits did a long time ago, which is that they're not nearly as interesting or as captivating figures as they like to make out. So they are coming back to the UK, not to resume any royal duties, it's worth stressing, but to be housed here full time. So yes, I don't think many people will be getting the bunting out, but nevertheless, it's an interesting turn in this story.
0: I would have thought they would have had more privacy in the United States than in the UK, but there you go. Just before you go, Earl Spencer set to release a new book about his sister, the late Princess Diana, next month. This is nearly 30 years since her passing. Tell us about this book. What do we know about it?
1: So what we know is that Earl Spencer is quite keen to set the story straight as he sees it, to talk primarily about the kind of person that his sister was. We all remember how damning he was of the media and their role in the final months of Diana's life. So maybe there'll be relitigation of that to a certain extent, but the details are a little bit unclear. What is clear is that apparently he was so inundated with requests for interviews in the run-up to this anniversary that he just wanted to put this out as a means to set the record straight. And something that I'm sure will generate a lot of interest, given the long shadow that Diana continues to cast over British public life.
0: I mean, if it's content is of any interest at all, I'm sure it'll be a bestseller. Great to see you as always. Thank you. Still to come, an academic schools Penny Wong about the Israeli judicial system. Plus, James Patterson puts a Green senator in his place after he runs with a dangerous conspiracy theory. That's after the break.
2: News 24 will be back after this short break.

0: News 24 will be back after this short break.
1: Thanks for tuning in. And joining me now is anti-Semitism scholar and writer Dr. Naya Lecht, who's in Melbourne on a speaking tour. Naya, welcome to Australia and thanks for making the time for us. Look, as you know, today there's been this Israeli government investigation. Our foreign minister has, in very harsh terms, blamed the Israeli government for a decision made by the independent judiciary not to press criminal charges. How dangerous do you think this is in terms of, you know, playing into the anger towards Zionists?
2: Well, thanks for having me. Yes, I think this is very dangerous, but this is exactly what anti-Zionism is and what anti-Zionism does. And how I know that this is about a fixation on Israel is that Penny Wong said nothing about Galit Carbone, who was slaughtered in Kibbutz Be'eri on October 7th. And she was an Australian citizen who made Aliyah. Silence, no investigation about that. So this is what anti-Zionism is. It's fixated on Israel and takes every opportunity it can to demonize Zionism, to demonize Israel. Furthermore, Israel is in the midst of a war. Israel doesn't have time right now to investigate certain crimes or alleged crimes. So this is an unrealistic expectation of any country during war.
1: I mean, Penny Wong has spoken about Galit, but just nowhere near as much as she's spoken about Zomi Frank. You know, I mentioned that earlier in the show. I'm not sure if you've heard about this, but a New South Wales Supreme Court judge has made a shocking comment. He was handing down a judgment in relation to a perpetrator who allegedly terrorised Sydney's Jewish community with anti-Semitic graffiti. Now, the perpetrator actually had a Hezbollah tattoo on his neck, but the judge said, or ruled, that his actions were not anti-Semitic, and he threw out the government's bid to place him on an extended terrorism order. Now, I can reveal the New South Wales government is examining this, whether to appeal this decision. They're getting urgent legal advice about it. But the issue is that there's a judge that can think this way. What are your views on this?
2: You know, we could be angry all we want about this judge, but the truth of the matter is, until we name the disease, the disorder, the scourge that is haunting Jews, which is anti-Zionism, it's not classical anti-Semitism. It's not, the graffiti isn't burn the Jews, Hitler didn't finish his job, it's F Israel. That is the new language of othering and demonizing Jews. That is anti-Zionism. And until we, the Jewish community and our allies, build a robust understanding around what I call the third era of Jew hatred, it's a demonization project which fixates on Israel, largely, our judges are going to continue to miss these slogans, these libels deployed against Israel, because we in the Jewish community are so very wedded to the Holocaust and anti-Semitism paradigm of understanding Jew hatred. The Jews are being othered and demonized in an entirely, entirely new language.
1: Yeah, it's fascinating.
2: So in many ways,
1: it gets excused as freedom of speech, political expression, which is exactly what this judge did. But I want to show you these comments. I think you're going to be shocked. Now, this is a Greens senator. It's a political party, far-left political party, Nick McKim. Now, he was forced to withdraw comments after he accused the Albanese government of being captured by Zionists, but he didn't actually withdraw those comments. Have a look at this.
3: A Labor Party that has completely lost its way, captured by fossil fuel interests, captured by Zionist interests, captured by the Five Eyes security.
4: Order.
3: You're done, mate, you're captured by Zionist interests as well.
4: Senator McKim.
3: Well, I have withdrawn the comments made in relation to Senator Patterson. I am...
4: Senator McKim.
3: I'm entitled to say that Zionist interests...
1: So a Liberal Senator, James Patterson, pulled him up. He made some really strong remarks, asked him to withdraw, but he wouldn't withdraw those actual comments. What do you think about seeing a display like that on the floor of the Australian Senate?
2: You know, Sherry, I find this so hypocritical and ironic that this is being said by a progressive liberal person, because what he's basically saying is no different than what the father of modern anti-Semitism, Wilhelm Marr, said. He had expressed anxiety that the Jew, the Semite, they recoded Jew to Semite in the era of anti-Semitism. will take over Germany. This is the same anxiety of the Jews taking over. They're just code switching to Zionist. But the underlying DNA, the underlying kind of the way that it is expressing that anxiety is exactly the same. It's remarkable how similar this is playing out in 2026 in the 21st century. This is no different from my understanding of classical even anti-Semitism, which really was worried about the Jews taking over Germany, the Jews taking over the Russian Empire, the Zionists now taking over the Labour Party. It's remarkable, really. He's, you know, this is actually classical anti-Semitism, but he's, of course, thinks he's very clever. He's flying under the radar because he's using the term Zionism, and he thinks he's evading our understanding of exactly what's happening. And this is both anti-Semitic and anti-Zionist at the same time.
1: Of course, that's your view. I'm not accusing him of being those things at all. And, you know, he did say he wouldn't withdraw the remarks, but he did tell James Patterson that he'd reflect on the criticisms that he made. He'd reflect on what he had to say. Well, Naya, thank you very much for your time. Really appreciate it. And thank you, everyone at home, for your company this week. I'll see you on Monday, 8 o'clock. Hedley Thomas is on the show right now. Paul Murray.
0: This is Paul Murray Live.
5: G'day everyone, welcome to the Man Cave. Before we get into anything else tonight, strength and love to the Hooper family out of Sydney. Lily Hooper, as you know, is the 18-year-old who went hiking and who has been confirmed today to have died. Now, I know you've heard a lot of the coverage today, so I'm not going to replay all of the different elements, including the miscommunication stuff, but here is the police confirming the worst news that certainly her family had feared and everyone who'd paid attention to this story was afraid of.
6: They were informed that the initial information that the searchers believed that she was alive, well, that's what was communicated. But like I said, within the 8 to 10 minutes, we were able to give them an update, which was a more accurate account of the discovery of the person we believed to be Lily.
5: Now, the obvious here is no one can get their head around this. No one can get around the fear and the heartbreak that would exist. And to everyone who's got kids, either this age, a little older, a little younger, it's just frightening. There's going to be very, very tough times in the early days and weeks, and then months and years to come, and forever we offer their support, whatever we can and will do as a community, to offer their support, to do something in her name. When all of that comes up, I'll make sure that we've done it. I am disappointed in some elements of the media who, quite unnecessarily, focused on that time where there was hope and there was the false hope. Why compound that by re-showing people? Again, hence why I'm avoiding it. But as always, a reminder to us, no matter who you love, tell them that you love them. No matter who you know, give them a hug, because you just never know. You truly never know. But for it to be a kid, but to be your kid, well, of course, it's heartbreaking. So to the Hooper family, strength and love from all of us here at News 24, all of us around the country, and today Parliament rose in her honour.
7: As a mark of respect for the tragic loss of a Lily Hooper, I ask all to rise in their places. The house.
5: Our thoughts, as always, with everyone whose heart is heavy at any time for any and every reason. All right, why you've come here, what you expect, a good chat about what's been happening when it comes to the news. And the news today is unfortunate. It is record. It is terrible news in terms of the future of our country. The two people who have had stewardship over our economy for the past 4 years, who in part were able to become Prime Minister and Treasurer because they claimed the previous political party had too much debt. Well, guess what happened today?
8: Australia's gross debt ticked over $1 trillion today.
9: $1 trillion, Angie, that's 12 zeros, quite a sum.
10: The national debt will reach $1 trillion for the first time.
5: What I find amazing about this, the number's big. The consequences of the number is even bigger. as I've explained before about why debt matters, is that when you have none, then you can use every dollar that comes in on everything else. As the debt grows, you need to start putting a lot more money in to pay the debt. And when the debt becomes as gargantuan as this, then you're only paying very, very, very small fractions of it each and every year. But the size of that bill in the budget goes from something right at the bottom all the way up to where it is in Victoria, where it's in the top 10, in the top five of all of the things that the state and thus federal government does. For their part, the opposition, who of course were punished for getting near a trillion, well, then they get to point at the other guys and say, well, they're the ones responsible because it happened on their watch.
11: If you feel poorer today than you did 4 years ago, there's a good reason for that. You are poorer. This is Labor's economy. Higher rents, higher interest rates, real wages going backwards, and as of today, $1 trillion in debt.
5: Now, of course, the Treasurer, who is never responsible for the Australian economy when it's bad news, and then it's all his doing if there's any good news, well, he, of course, had to go for the political jugular today, despite the fact that they haven't been in government for 4 months. They've been in government now for more than 4 years.
12: Most of the $1 trillion of debt in Australia's budget was racked up by those opposite. Most of the gross debt in the budget is Liberal debt, Mr. Speaker.
5: Okay. History lesson time, Doctor. The debt when Kevin Rudd became Prime Minister and Wayne Swan became Treasurer and you were working for Wayne Swan was $0. We had paid the debt off. Then the global financial crisis was apparently the reason why we had to rack up huge deficits and hundreds of billions of dollars worth of debt. And then, of course, 2013, the debt was considered such a problem when it was just a fraction of what it currently is, that it was enough of a reason to get rid of Kevin Rudd, Julia Gillard and Rudd again. There was an attempt to fix the structural problem in our budget, which was a government that spends more than it takes. But, of course, the sky fell in because, in part, the Labor Party, who had racked up the debt, was now carrying on about any attempt to pull back budget restraint, to pull back budgetary spending, which meant we were locked into a political reality that Australians were kind of fine with more deficits than balanced budgets, let alone surpluses, because, of course, if you do anything to cut back on a dollar of government spending, what do they refer to it as? What's that C word they love to say?
13: His cuts to Medicare will make our health system more like America. His job cuts will destroy public service. He cuts, you pay.
14: A coalition led by Peter Dutton that wants to cut everything except for your taxes. A coalition that will cut Medicare as sure as night follows day because they've got to find $600 billion.
12: Peter Dutton has to find $600 billion for his nuclear reactors. He will cut Medicare to pay for nuclear reactors. It's very clear. And that's why he hasn't come clean on the $600 billion in cuts that he will need to find.
5: Please. And, of course, there was that small... the global pandemic, which, of course, added hundreds of billions of dollars to the debt, which, yes, got us on the way towards a trillion. And remember, the Labor Party, as the opposition, wanted to spend even more. They wanted us to use billions of dollars to buy a freaking airline. But they assume you don't remember, you don't pay attention. The great difference between Australia are those who pay attention versus don't pay attention. So again, there is a problem with debt. It has been across both parties. It has been a nature of our politics because anyone who attempts to balance the budget, anyone who tries to get surplus, meaning more money than the government is spending and the money that's left over can go to paying off the trillions of dollars of debt, well, of course, all of the hate and horror stories start to fall. Unless, of course, it's the government of the day that's the Labor Party, the same people who would bitch, moan, scream and lie about any attempts to pay off $1 trillion worth of debt by not having deficits forever. But, of course, what's the word they use? No, it's not a C word, it's an S word.
15: Savings.
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15: Savings.
5: And their mates in the media reported such as that the federal budget's got $64 billion in savings. The Peter Dutton 600 number was made up. It was made up. It was over X many sites, over Y many years, but who cares? And again, the reality of a tax cut, well, you notice that every week and every month, the reality of spending, well, you can make it seem quite gargantuan if you calculate it over 5 years, 10 years, 20 years. The cumulative effect of this sort of low rent politics that we are now addicted to is debt that will cost us more. Because if we promise that we're going to spend $11 for every 10 that comes in, on top of the 10 that we've already borrowed, eventually you keep having to borrow more money to spend more money, is paying the credit card with the credit card, or you have to increase taxes like they did when it comes to housing. Remember, that decision wasn't about getting first home buyers into a house. If so, you do something about helping them to get the deposit to get into a house. No, that was just tens of billions of dollars, which were all about the government raking money back in, not to pay off the credit card bill, but just to keep promising more and more, because this is the politics we are addicted to. The reality of the problem with $1 trillion debt is a structural deficit in the budget that means there are budget deficits for the next 10 years. The intergenerational report, as I've told you a trillion times, that garbage, it keeps going and going and going to the 2060s, where every single budget deficit is added to the previous, added to the previous, and the $1 trillion today becomes $1.5 trillion and eventually $2 trillion. The theory, of course, of the left is mud and monetary theory means nobody's ever going to call in the bill. But the point is, you do have to pay the bill. Not $1 billion, not $1 trillion at once, not $2 trillion at once. But paying it off becomes $12 billion, then it's tens of billions, then it becomes hundreds of billions. Do you get the point? There is nowhere in the world where there is such a thing as free money. The consequences are obvious. But do we expect the politics to change, that the people who want to do anything about the budget will be rewarded for wanting to do anything about the budget? Here's the hammer. No. Because previous generations who did not live a life of any debt have sadly gone. The people who are still amongst us, who are from that generation, well, of course, they are appalled by what's happening. But their grandkids and great-grandkids who live in a world of buy now, pay later, racking up debt for whatever the hell they want, well, they're living their lives beyond their means, as if they care if the government does. And supposedly, we're doing everything when it comes to the housing market for the next generation. Well, what about debt for the next generation? We're doing everything about climate change because of the next generation. Well, what about debt and the next generation? Oh, that's right. Who cares? Hold on to power. Demonise anyone who wants to reverse this as being some sort of a nutter who wants more homeless people in Australia. It's just not true. And even when this government is addicted to this cycle of spending because they have now trained an electorate who now demand it from our politicians, have they found that extra $1 billion to pay for the charities to help the people that are truly struggling? Of course not. Nothing to see here, because the game is only one game, and that's to stay in power. Because if you stay in power, you can cement yourself in power. If you cement yourself in power, then everyone keeps turning to you as the king and queen of the castle. We're in trouble, Australia, but it's up to us to get ourselves out, because that bloke, he's sitting pretty while it gets worse. Oh, and an example of that in the real world, of course, there are millions of people who work, have to work too hard. There are almost 1 million people who, as we've shown you before, are underemployed. There's about half of all people working part-time or casual who want to go full-time because it's expensive. It's expensive to do everything from fill your car, oh, that's right, 52 cents a litre tax, through to paying your power bill, oh, that's right, $1 trillion in going from one system to another system for 1% of the world's problem, while China just gets to laugh along while they add to the problem with 30% of the world's pollution, but we pay them to come up with the slave labour built technologies to save Australia. But who cares? There's lots of money to be made there, so look the other way. The expenses at the moment of paying off a house, when it comes to renting, when it comes to paying off a joint, well, you all know. So I thought that we should mention that not just that the unemployment rate is up to 4.5%, but there are human beings behind the numbers. 15,800 people lost their job, full-time or part-time. 15,800 people lost their job in July. This is at a time when it is so hard to pay for everything. People who may well have been in that cohort that we have been talking about, where the interest rates go up, but potentially the worth of the property has started to go down. And if you lose your job, the distance between there and that, if you don't have any savings, becomes a huge problem. That's why we've talked about it. And some of those 15,800 people are in that exact position tonight. And don't, I have no idea whether this number of unemployment helps or hurts when it comes to the Reserve Bank. Literally, I read a dozen articles about this today, and as news.com.au reported, it's sort of 50-50. Some will say that this is a reason to cut, some will say it's a reason to increase. But of course, for our political class, what do they care? Because it's other people's money, right? They get paid, they're completely insulated, they've never worked in the private sector. As I mentioned before, their little system of demonise everyone who wants to balance the books means they can remain as powerful as ever, and it's just this raw power struggle where normal people get screwed over. Well, another example about other people's money, right, are the people who are the most protected class of this government and of its establishment, which is the people who work for the government. Because remember the triangle of dependence? The more people who work for the government become dependent on the government, will vote for what they consider to be the party of government, the people that will never reduce the public service. The people who receive welfare from the government will not vote against the government because the government is the one that will increase the welfare. And the business people whose biggest client is the government, well, of course, they won't vote to change the government. See the triangle of dependence? Well, let's focus in on the little one over here, and that, of course, is the public service, where just a small example about how they spend other people's money. Apparently, they've just inadvertently been using credit cards, using taxpayer money to buy for, you know, things like eating out or calling it in. Public servants have had to hand back thousands of dollars in inadvertent personal charges. Inadvertent. I'm pretty sure when I go to the app and I order this, that and the other, I know exactly what the credit card is that I'm double tapping on, or the debit card, including on food delivery orders. The Home Affairs Department. Employees were required to pay 477 purchases worth $28,000. Public Service of the Department of Foreign Affairs and Trade, $151,000. I just didn't know I couldn't use that credit card. And then when it comes to the politicians themselves, I mean, the ones who really tighten the belt, not at all, of course, because I follow the rules. I follow the rules. The rules say I'm allowed to do whatever I want. Yeah, we see you. Minister for freebies. Family reunion travel is under scrutiny as new analysis shows that federal MPs and senators spent $1.1 million on flying and driving, not them, not their staff, but their loved ones, to Canberra and around Australia. $1 million so they can be closer to the ones they love, because it's very difficult to be a politician these days. Seriously, they just take the proverbial. And you know I'd love to use the big word, but I can't do the meeting. Seriously. I mean, again, do you pay attention? Do you not pay attention? It's not about left and right anymore. If you pay attention, then you get really angry. Hence why people like Husey have gone through the conversion that they have had, like hopefully many other people have, but we've got a lot more people that need to get there. And again, it's not about right and left. It's about Does anything anywhere, right? Can you imagine what would happen at your work if you inadvertently used the corporate credit card to rack up $100,000 worth of stuff? For them, oh, sorry, please. Now, just a bit more on the Swans mess. Yeah, I know. But still, you all know the story, right? The five players, one of particular focus. You know about the hotel room Monday morning. A little more to the story. This one comes from Chris Reason, who rang the agency that provided the women to join them in the early hours of Monday morning. And things are getting unnecessarily scary now. And I don't say that because the people are scared, but someone is scaring them.
16: Yeah, hi, is that Melbourne Party Girls?
17: Today 7 News contacted the woman who took the booking from the players Monday morning. From Party Girls Melbourne, she asked to stay anonymous but says she and the exotic dancer at the centre of the sex assault allegations have been identified online.
16: Have you reached out to her? Is she okay? I mean, I'm just worried about her mental health, about the impact on her.
17: She told us they're now worried about retribution and fear for their lives. I'm so scared. This is so dangerous for our safety, she said.
5: It's terrible, right? There's a whole question about whether or not you should identify. Anyway, but you get the point. Another bit of detail here, and again, this is not confirmed by police. It is just reported by Channel 7. They seem to have been correct over the past couple of nights, so let's follow their trail here about more information about what happened that got all of this into the headlines this week.
17: New unconfirmed report surfaced that the incident...
5: Follow their trail here about more information about what happened that got all of this into the headlines this week.
17: New unconfirmed...

0: Now, obviously, sponsors, some of them have started to walk away, don't want to be associated with the club at this particular time. Well, okay, but it wasn't officially the policy of the Swans that people were allowed to do what they did. In fact, they're being punished because they are on the exact wrong side of the policy. But still, people, you know, brand, don't want to be associated. That's their business. Then there's a whole bunch of fans who somehow have made it about themselves, which is their shame must also be my shame. Again, I'm completely with you about the reality of this year, but in the same way, you don't get to say, we won the championship, we won the flag. No, they won the flag. The shame is their shame, that being the players that are involved in all of it. I've been a Swans member for 20 years and writing this piece makes me feel uneasy. Can I just say, for those that are not going to turn up to the ground if you're in Sydney this weekend, or not going to, you know, burn the jerseys, throw back the Guernsey, all the rest of it, right? You're punishing the players who did the right thing last weekend. The ones who didn't stay out late, the ones who didn't do the wrong thing, the ones who aren't calling the party girls line. The reality is, for that football team that you loved on Sunday to be able to even exist, it needs to have corporate support. It needs to have fan support. Now, does this mean that we're all looking the other way and pretending that the alleged assault doesn't matter? No. I repeat, I have said it plenty of times and I mean it from the bottom of my heart. But also, those people that have made it about them, it's not about you. It is about what has happened, yes, to the club, specifically to five players, focus on one. So with sanctimony, I understand it, but don't punish the rest of the team who did the right thing. I look forward to the complaints because inevitably that is more an easier target than talking about anything I actually just said. All right, let's talk about the $1 trillion when it comes to the debt that has now been passed. And Tim Wilson is the Shadow Treasurer. He joins us right now. Tim, nice to see you. I'm sorry we're here where we finally go over the $1 trillion. But can we just be very clear about what I mentioned a couple of minutes ago, right? Oh, all of it's Liberal debt. Okay. Zero was the number that Howard and Costello handed off to Labor. Swan, Chalmers in his office, and Rudd end up ringing it up. Everyone goes nuts after the 2014 budget, which means you couldn't possibly cut a cent here, there or everywhere. The pandemic happens where Jim Chalmers wants us to buy a freaking airline. So, yes, it keeps going up. We now pass $1 trillion, but apparently it was all the Liberal Party's fault. What a set of stones on this guy.
1: Yes, thank you, Paul. It would seem to be extraordinary claims, particularly if you go back and look at the footage and the arguments put forward by Labor. They were critical of when the coalition was actually trying to cut back expenditure in COVID. And, you know, I'm the first to say that I think we spent a lot of money during that time. Labor wanted to spend a heck of a lot more. So it would be a lot worse if they had have had the choice. But I will clarify one thing for you, Paul. You said it in 2007 that we had no debt. Now, that is true, but you've got to remember we were actually saving money at that time. The Future Fund had about $50 billion in the account.
0: Yeah,
1: now, Labor, it's an important part of the conversation in the story, and it shows you how far as a nation we've fallen. Now, nobody's trying to pretend otherwise. It was a global financial crisis. We can debate whether too much money was spent then, like we can spend it during COVID, but at least there were crises. The problem is the only crisis now we have is the Albanese government, as it continues to accrue debt. And, of course, we've tipped over the $1 trillion level today.
0: But also, and again, I know this becomes very difficult because we can have an academic conversation about it, but your words carry weight and inevitably somebody, you know, holds up the piece of paper and quotes back the conversation with that evil guy on TV at night. But still, right? We're in this scenario where if you had proposed $64 billion worth of savings to the budget going into the next election, the Labor Party will go nuts and refer to them as cuts. But when they find savings, they're not cuts. So, again, even trying that they've built this box where to save a dollar here means it's been cut as opposed to saving $1.50 here because you owe two over there.
1: That's 100% right, but there's the conversation around what we need to do from the cost of taking out of the budget so we don't keep accruing debt. But as you

0: correctly pointed out, there's also the lost opportunity. You think about a number like 1 trillion and you think about the number of zeros and, you know, it seems quite distant and something to grapple with. For every Australian taxpayer, it amounts to 798 visits to the GP. That is more visits than the overwhelming majority of Australians will do in their entire lifetime. So your entire primary care cost is now being saddled on the nation's debt and you're now having to finance and you never got it. This is the problem with debt. It leaves a legacy for future generations. Today's debt is tomorrow's taxes. But even more than that, so much of the debt that's been accrued is then going on and being spent directly on inflationary activity. So you're actually paying for it today as well. So until this government takes responsibility, understands the consequences and actually looks at seriously reducing the cost structures, we're going to continue this in perpetuity and future generations are the ones who are going to pay.
1: Short question, which I'm sure we'll have a short answer, but then I've got a long one after that. Have you spent a lot of time trying to work out how to deal with this politics of saving equals cuts? Have you got an idea? I'm not asking you to put out the playbook. But because this is how they will always come at an alternative government. This is how they were able to sort of, frankly, BS their way back into power this time, where it's all just how it lands, like, you know, like an Olympic swimmer on that one day where they've got to perform, it all sort of lands nice and perfect on an election day, regardless of how bad it was 6 months before or after.
0: Yeah, well, I mean, we have, but let's be very clear. This government just lies about things, whether it's true or whether it is not. And so I've just come to the conclusion that it doesn't really matter what we do. They're just going to lie about it anyway. Yeah. So actually what we're better off doing is being truthful with the Australian people, being frank about the consequences and putting forward a program that's actually going to reset and restore our country. Because too much is at stake for these liars, Jim Chalmers, Anthony Albanese, to carry on this way. And unfortunately, ultimately, if the Australian people want to continue to be lied to, it's very hard to get past.
1: Yeah, well, again, you know, microcosm of things is Victoria, your home state. We'll see how all of that goes. Certainly it becomes, hopefully, a harbinger of change. It may be on its way towards Canberra. Thank you so much, mate. I'm sorry this is the occasion of which we speak, but it's important to know that there are people there trying to fight it. Thank you, mate. Appreciate it.
0: Thanks, Paul.
1: Tim Wilson there, the Shadow Treasurer, joining us from Canberra. I do appreciate it. All right, quick break, back with more. Who is the winner and loser of the week? We get to all of that in a moment or two's time. But can we focus on the main game this week? Yes, the minister is very annoying. He should go. However, the cap should go first. Why is it still there? That should be the focus. That will be our focus straight after the break. And Colin Flynn before.
2: News 24 will be back after this short break.

News 24 will be back after this short break. News 24 will be back after this short break.

0: News 24 will be back after this short break.
1: Thank you very much for watching, wherever you happen to be. Early riser, because she's got that much work to do. It's none of them. Lisa Goddard with the Daily Media. And the occasional heavy sleeper like myself is Joe Hildebrand.
2: Yeah, well, you know, you've got to keep well rested to look this good, Paul, don't you find?
1: Yeah, absolutely.
2: Thank you.
1: So, Prime Minister finally recognises that perhaps going on the podcast where there wasn't just essentially the shoot, shag, marry question, but then the Melongate business, which I think did go a little too silly last week, but he's finally said probably not the right thing to do. And remember, all of this was not arranged by his press office, but under DM between comedian and prime minister. What an insight into how you can actually get access to the bloke if your profile pic looks a certain way. Here's what he said today to the 7:30 report.
3: I learned that I need to do better every day. And, of course, if I had my time again, which you don't, then I wouldn't have done that podcast. You know, we have a view which is trying to talk to as many people as possible, but clearly that was an error.
1: Nah, I love this thing, right, where in terms of the hierarchy of things, where we all know Prime Minister's got it well worked out that if he doesn't agree with the joint in the front page, well, he knows how to ignore that. I know how to ignore this radio station, that radio. Oh, but when one of the high priestesses of the left is sitting opposite you, when the 7:30 host is looking you in the eye saying, Prime Minister, well, immediately it all falls down. He's held the line for a month. Now he's saying what he should have said a month ago. I know they put out a two-line statement when he was in between Pacific Islands. Where was that a month ago?
4: Clearly made an error. Yeah, yeah. Put that up in lights. How long did it take? You're right, it's like 4 or 5 weeks on. But he still has not apologised for Melongate. So he's sitting there on his high horse criticising the AFL and the Swans. But he is still sitting there and still has not said, I'm sorry or it was wrong. And for the longest time was trying to tell the Australian public, what you heard really wasn't what you heard. And for goodness sake, can any of us hold a conversation and actually do that like we would normally?
1: No. Well, we used to do 6-7, but now they've taken that away. So our connection with our children. No, anyway. Again, Joe, obviously you're the elbow whisperer here. We know that, that clearly so deep in his DNA is this idea. If you admit a mistake, then that leads to having to sack somebody. And if you sack somebody, then it's the beginning of the end and sort of you play out this 10-year end of your political career in a minute. Sometimes you just say sorry.
2: Yeah, but again, I mean, my position is that it wasn't necessarily Albo going on the podcast that was the problem. It was the sort of 2 decades of prim censoriousness from the left that
1: he's played with.
2: That admittedly, okay, sure.
1: Come on, he walked the walk in the
2: Parliament. I know, but just saying, I didn't.
1: Yeah, I know but I'm saying
2: And this has always been my position that, you know, there is no way that you would have had the, you know, just as there is no way that the left would be ignoring this as they are because it's Albo, if it was a right-wing politician. There is no, I mean, imagine if Donald Trump did that. You know, you wouldn't even write, and imagine if the left attacked him for it. You would have the right coming out and drive saying, oh my God, the humorless left, political correctness, can't we just have a joke anymore? And that is basically how I feel. The crudest, I mean, the idea that this was ridiculously sexist, the crudest person on the podcast wasn't Albo, it was the Bush Barbie who was luring him in to try and say and kept trying to
4: but
2: push him
4: knew what Bush
2: further
4: Barbie
2: and
4: was
2: further.
4: Going to do.
2: That's right. And look, maybe it was politically naive, but the idea that this was horribly sexist and offensive and misogynistic towards women, bullsh, like absolute rubbish. That is the exact kind of willful, humorless outrage
1: but if you're
2: that the left specialises in, and now the right.
1: Yes.
2: Come on.
1: And I understand. However, right, if you are presented with, and I've said this to lots of people about invitations to go in lots of different places, which is, okay, anyone can ask you the wildest question in the world.
2: Yeah.
1: It's how you respond to it. Right?
2: Yeah.
1: Now, it's pretty simple. If you're presented with the version of shoot, shag and marry, which obviously is how it was presented but without the shoot anyway.
4: Yeah,
1: this. But we understand, and don't start saying that I'm part of the problem with the normalising of violence. But again, all of that's rolling. But that's the game, okay, right?
2: Yeah.
1: That was adapted into its other form.
2: Yep.
1: But it's pretty simple. As you would advise clients, you just say, oh, look, nice one, next.
4: But you do your research.
1: Like, it's not hard to go, nice one, next.
4: Yeah, exactly.
1: In the moment.
2: Yeah, he did his research and he chose Kylie Minogue.
1: But he's a 30-year media performer. Anyway.
4: He knows how to get himself out of a tight spot and he didn't. He made a stupid, stupid error and he didn't apologise quickly enough.
1: Yeah, and again, it is this thing and look, it works until it doesn't, and believe me when it doesn't, you are gone at that moment, right? Which is this idea of admit nothing, all the rest of it, benefit of the doubt, because when that breaks, and it breaks for every politician at some point, there is a whole world of hurt that comes in pretty hard, pretty fast, right? I mean, the giant difference between a 2019 election and the summer that immediately followed in 20 with fires, right? Yep. It can turn and turn that very damn true. Quick, that right? So I want to talk here about, again, what I think is the actual Canberra story of the week, and that is, yes, the performance of the minister has really pissed me off, but can we keep the focus on the main game here, which is, again, the pig-headedness of being committed to this artificial, out-of-nowhere, we've decided $5,000 cap that has either created anxiety or direct difficulty for veterans. Now, if there was a case to be made saying, look, the reason we've done it is because this thing's blown out by X trillion dollars, but they haven't said it because obviously it hasn't happened. So rather than should they, shouldn't, I'll simply ask you, how long until they find a way off this one?
4: Until Pauline Hanson comes out and says, this is my policy when it comes to defence and the $5,000 cap, and we'll scrap it. Yeah. Like, it is unbelievable that this is the approach. And for the minister to not want to meet with those veterans, first of all, that's disgraceful.
1: Yep.
4: Second of all, it should not take our veterans. And if you look at the figures, in the past 10 years, you've had 78 veterans a year at least take their own lives.
1: 100%.
4: So the figures are shocking. They need the rehab. They need the mental health facilities and the care. And the government is saying, well, we're just not going to honour that. There is no worse person in this country to turn your back on, and that is what the government is doing with this policy.
1: Well, and my free advice to the opposition, of which it's worth what it's paid for, this is the question to be asked all the time, every question time, regardless whether the media pays attention to it or not, which is that you have to turn around and eventually you build up. We have asked them 50 times, why won't you do this, right? That's just the campaign. But I think they will have find a dismount. Could be as early as this weekend, could be in the next couple of weeks, but it'll happen Friday night, Saturday, while you're paying attention to finals football.
2: Yeah, I reckon. I mean, it's got all the hallmarks already. Albo coming in over the top of a minister, telling him to walk the walk or walk the plank, I was just gobsmacked by that. But yeah, and then saying, right, you know, you're out of here, or I'm overruling you. I wasn't aware of this. Albo soars in over the top and saves the day. So hopefully that's what they do, because, again, like I think the rest of the country, I cannot for the life of me understand how they got themselves into this position. I cannot for the life of me understand.
1: And I think
2: Matt Keogh not shaking hands
1: to defend it is because it's not his decision, in that either there's a budgetary decision that's been made within the Department of Defence and they presented it to him, or the Department of Veterans Affairs, or from Treasury but clearly he's not in the room coming up with the idea, which is why he can't defend it. Apart from all the moral, I mean, you know, and I know, if we're sitting in a room where they made a decision, you would be able to defend the decision because you know the ingredients into why they made the decision. He obviously, I think, doesn't know why.
2: It's not even this huge. It's not like the NDIS. It's not like the actual defence budget where you can make real budgets. Like, I mean, I understand they'd go to all the ministers, say, right, find all the savings you can, and maybe the department comes with this, and the minister goes, all right, yeah, no worries, blah, blah, blah. But surely if you're a politician with any brains, let alone any heart, the last people you cut, the one, if you are going to quarantine any group of people from budget cuts, it would be those who have actually served the country and been prepared to die for their country.
1: And the reason that I think that this jumps out of the places where the Prime Minister would otherwise ignore, right? Now, again, I disagree with Jackie Lambie on a whole bunch of things. I've poked fun over a whole bunch of things, but this issue is above all for me when it comes to her. When she starts to talk about it, well, then we know about her frequent appearances, breakfast television and ABC, which means it'll jump into a consciousness that the Prime Minister will have to deal with. So sooner rather than later.
4: But it's not even like it's part of the recommendations from the Royal
1: Commission.
4: No. They haven't implemented those. We still don't know which ones they've acted on, which ones they haven't. There are 122, 114. They said, look, we'll accept those. But we're going to have to wait until, I think, February next year to find out what they've actually done in that front. So they're not serving our veterans at all.
1: Now, can we talk about the Swans here? Not because it's a Sydney thing and the rest of the country has to hear what Sydney's talking about, but what we have seen over the past few days, right? And again, the problem is, because there are malicious people that will deliberately take things out of context, you know where I've been all week, You know how direct I've been, that the women involved are the focus, not the players, not the team. But after the team made the choice to punish the players because of the team rules, we're now in a position where it's over to the police. But, Joe, there has been this thing that I'm going to notice, and maybe I'm putting my head in the lion's mouth, so here we go, which is the people who've made it about themselves, right? The people writing the think pieces, their shame is our shame. No, it's not. Like, in the same way that didn't win the comp, they won the comp.
2: Yeah.
1: I understand that you're annoyed with those people, but by saying I'm not going to the game or I'm going to throw the scarf in the... You're going to punish all the other people on the team who did the right thing. And remember, this was not official Swans policy. The CEO wasn't in the room as well. They've acted as fast as they could. So why do people want to punish the good people at the organisation?
2: It's idiotic. It's something I call the outrage TARDIS, which is that people have just as much outrage as they've always had and less to be outraged about, particularly if they're overprivileged twats who are typing blogs or posting think pieces on social media and in The Guardian. It is absolutely moronic. I mean, firstly, anyone who knows anything about football, the Swans, even about, you know, respect for women campaigns, know that the Swans are actually the poster boys for respectful, progressive, tolerant, you know, supportive culture. And this is why this is such a big story and why it's so shocking, because they had their infamous no dickheads policy.
1: But also words and deeds, and they've clearly, the deeds part
2: that,
1: has hurt.
2: That's right. And so this is why it is so, and why a lot of people from other codes and other clubs going, you're not so pure and virtuous after all. But, I mean, again, to punish the Swans for it when this is the one thing that's gone against them. The other thing is that it's not because of the police investigation that the Swans suspended the players. It's because their actions, just in behaving as they did, regardless of whether or not there was an assault, which is still alleged and still...
1: Well, this weekend, I'm on my way off, obviously, for our town. Well, guess what? That's a trip not that I'm taking on my own dollar. It's company dollar, which means, you know, it ain't the Gold Coast on a long weekend with the boys. Not that it's been like that for a very long time. But... that's the point. This is a work trip. They make them every couple of weeks and therefore mixing it in. How did you feel about how they handled it? Again, I don't think they could have got it better, but I think that those who demand perfection, it doesn't matter even if they hit it, they wouldn't be happy.
4: Look, I think it was good. The CEO came out quickly and he wasn't hiding behind a written statement. He actually knew he had to come up and deliver to the cameras and speak about it. It was a brief statement. He has copped a lot of ridicule for not talking about women and respecting women and against violence against women. However, they were out there, they were talking about it, and they quickly moved when they heard what people were talking about and what their concerns were. I think generally they've handled it pretty well and they actually were very decisive in taking action.
1: Yeah, and also, again, I always love this sort of the anger about, you know, the shows that are about talking about the footy, that they weren't sensitive enough about the social. Oh my God, so what do you expect? And by the way, I know how popular the front bar is, right? I want anyone to go back and have a watch of that show last night and work out exactly where did they mention the biggest story in football anywhere in the show. One host... 15 seconds before the end of the show. No outrage, right? Because they're, of course, all part of the club.
2: This is the other thing where the outrage brigade actually gets it completely wrong, literally the opposite of what it is. Because, of course, it used to be the way that, you know, you turn a blind eye to the worst player behaviour because you'd say, well, that's just their personal life, that's their private life, it's nothing to do with footy. The whole point about how the code has changed and the Swans have been at the forefront of this is that you cannot just say, oh, well, I can do what I want, you know, on a big night out and punch as many people or grab as many women or whatever, and no, I'm still going to play, because they're completely different things, right? That is kind of what the left's argument now is.
1: You're still pretending that the cartoonish memory of the 70s that either never existed or they didn't live is what's existing.
2: But the whole point now is that if your players screw up and play up and do disgraceful things off the field, it doesn't just get handled off the field. You get punished on the field. And that is what the fans are worrying about. That is the consequence. Yeah. And again, we know that clearly from the fact that these are often group events. And again, these are all still allegations. Yeah. But clearly there are people who are prepared to tolerate that bad behaviour. But I'll tell you what no one would tolerate is that behaviour costing you the flag. And so it says, you behave like this, you lose that.
1: Yeah, correct.
2: And that is something that all the fans and the club can care about and say, oh, maybe we shouldn't do that then.
1: All right, lovely.
4: But maybe they want to punish them. Maybe the fans are saying, no, we want to punish the club. There's groupthink involved here, alleged groupthink. Yeah. They were all there. We want to punish you.
1: Yeah, all right.
4: That's why we're not showing up.
1: Alas, not even. Time for winners and losers. You can tell me in the cup. Thank you, guys.
2: Love you,
1: appreciate it. Love you guys. Care. Good weekend. The great Colin Flynn, he joins us next. A lovely way to end our week. The great man joins us. Are we talking Christmas already? That's a new record. The 20th of August. I used to get annoyed when they put the Christmas tree up in November. More in a sec.
0: News 24 will be back after this short break.

News 24 will be back after this short break. 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

0: News 24 will be back after this short break.
1: Joining us now is the great Colin Flynn. He joins us from the other side of the world right now in Washington, D.C. He's the man that we like to end our week with a smile. What have you got there? What are you just sipping away at? Are you all sort of ready for cocoa and Christmas in August?
2: Just a little belt of the booze, Paul, to get us ready for a Paul Murray Live. And I'm having this in my...
1: It's like 7 o'clock in the morning where you are.
2: Hey, it's happy hour somewhere, and I am Irish, so I'm up to the stereotype.
1: Well done, but I love it.
2: Red... reindeer mug, because we're bringing Christmas to you a little bit early, Paul.
1: Well, the jolly fat man, don't forget.
2: Well, here's the thing. I mean, last week you told me to continue my quest of finding international Paul Murrays from all over the world, blokes that just kind of look and feel like you. So, I mean, this in the kindest way, brother.
1: No, go, let's go.
2: So today, bringing you a story from Virginia here next to me in DC. And actually, a bit of a background to this is a serious side, because we're talking about a kidney donation. And here in the United States, there's a long waiting list. 90,000 people are waiting for kidney donations, but it's not something people normally think about until it's a family member or someone you know. But there is one man, his name is Dave Bell, and he is Santa Claus in Virginia. So every Christmas, this is the guy who goes to the local schools, he goes to the hospitals to visit the children. And you know, he's one of these guys who you just hate, Paul, because he is such a nice bloke. Him and his wife, who is called Mrs. Claus, they even go and visit children with special needs for free every year, all year round, as Santa. He fully embraces it. He heard about this waiting list, 90,000 people waiting, and he said, you know what? I want to do something about this anonymously, even if he didn't know the person who was going to get one of his kidneys. But there was a problem, because he's a big guy. Santa has to be big and fat and jolly. Mm-hmm. So when he went to the hospital, they said, Santa, we appreciate you wanting to give one of your kidneys. But so he said, hang on, hold your thought. Him and Mrs. Claus joined a gym. They worked for months. He lost 40 pounds, which is around 20 kilos. And he was able to give a kidney. So this is the ultimate gift that you can give ahead of Christmas. Here's a clip of Dave Bell, Paul, telling the audience why he did it. And by the way, this clip came from the local ABC 8 network. So here it is.
3: I have two kidneys. I only need one. I didn't even know you could be a living donor until like a year ago. I went on a big diet, talked to Mrs. Claus. We joined a gym. I lost about 40 pounds.
4: After qualifying, Dave anonymously donated his left kidney to the National Kidney Registry at Henrico Doctors. His surgery and recovery went smoothly.
3: We can give someone a kidney and make their life and their family's life so much better. And I'll be exactly the same afterwards. If we all made the world a better place, what kind of place would this be?
2: Isn't that just so beautiful? And you know what I love, Paul? Imagine you're the person who gets the kidney, and the people say to you, your friends, who gave you the kidney? You'll say, you're not going to believe this. But it was actually Santa Claus who gave it. And Paul, with you, our search for international Paul Murrays, do you see it there?
1: I love it. I think that's 10 out of 10. 10 out of 10.
2: And here's another problem now, because he has to get back in shape for Christmas. So while you and I maybe are trying to lose a few stone or kilos or whatever, he is the guy now, with the help of Mrs. Claus, he's eating more and more mince pies. He's putting weight back on so that he can get in shape for Christmas. But you know what, Paul, it got me thinking, because I wanted to give you an early Christmas gift. Mm-hmm. Are you ready for a Christmas present?
1: Yes. Is it going to be your kidney?
2: I'm not going to give you a kidney, my friend, but, you know, I still love you, brother. But
1: love you too.
2: Last week, you might remember last week when we were talking, I brought you the story of the bloke in Spain. Remember the guy? He
1: yes.
2: was unemployed. He was 55, living with his mom at home. And you said, look, this is me in a couple of years' time. If you take me full screen in the control room, actually.
1: All right.
2: Because I just did this in the last few minutes before we came on air, so I didn't get a chance to send this over to the gallery. But there's our friend from last week in Spain, and he's holding that painting. Remember, the story was that
1: yes.
2: he found the painting and it was worth €150,000, $250,000. Now, you know, the real valuable thing here in the photograph, Paul, is the vest. Remember that?
1: Oh, yes.
2: And you told me
1: I want one.
2: That you wanted one of those vests.
1: Yes.
2: Okay. So I know the channel has got a makeover, News 24, and I said it's about time the Paul Murray gets a makeover. So here's our friend. But here is the new Paul.
1: Yeah.
2: How do we?
1: That is an absolute ripper. How good would that be? G'day, Dale. How are you? Go Australia.
2: Look at that. But you know what? The thing is, Paul, when I put you in the vest, if you take me full screen again, look, that's you. But yes. You telling me that's not you?
1: Well, I got to say, come on. Two men, same place, never at the same time. Thank you, Colin. We love you, mate. Have a wonderful weekend. Very good. Vision switching and all. I appreciate it. All right. Quick break. Back with more. Some of the nonsense politicians did on social media. And then, of course, we hand it over to the late debate. Very good.
0: News 24 will be back after this short break.

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0: News 24 will be back after this short break.
1: Before we start to head to Queensland for Maryborough on Sunday night, let's have a look at what you were doing or what while you were working, what they were doing on social media. That they are the politicians and the people who work for them to make crap like this.
2: Hi, time for a Friday fit check again. On Monday, I spent the morning in Melbourne and the afternoon in Canberra, but I am wearing an all kind of burgundy outfit. I'm really upset because I bought that cardigan and it shrunk straight away. It still fits, but it's just a little tighter than I wanted, so it's undone.
1: A moment's silence for when they treated us like adults. See you Sunday in Maryborough.
0: Ladies and gentlemen, welcome to the Late Debate.
3: Thanks for joining us. I'm James McPherson with Caleb Bond and Danica DeGiorgio, who I must say has shoes that threaten to steal the show tonight.
4: You know,
3: they are the biggest bows I've ever seen on a pair of shoes.
4: Do you know, the more that you mention my shoes, the more people actually comment. I get a lot of messages about my shoes, so thank you. And thank you for noticing it, James.
3: How could I not? I've noticed nothing else.
4: And let's be honest, I've been speaking about them for the last half hour driving you up the walls.
5: It's like a bit of a beacon, but I'm glad people are paying attention to your shoes, because people pay attention to my socks now as well. I go, meet people and they go, oh, we watch every night to see what pair of socks you're wearing.
4: Well, this a lot, Caleb. You are quite a fashionable man.
5: Oh, look, I try my best.
3: We've got to get on with the show, but before we do, people should know we caught up with your parents recently.
4: Yes.
3: And what did they... They bought you a gift, Caleb.
5: Yeah, they did.
3: Danica's parents.
5: I will wear them. Well, actually, I won't give it all away. You'll see them next week.
4: Oh.
5: They did also give me a little bottle of scotch, which was nice. Took home, had that after dinner. It was lovely.
4: They were just sucking up. They like you more than they like me, clearly, Caleb.
5: Well, they got you a gift too, James, didn't they?
3: Danica's mother bought me a massive bag of chewing gum. Which was a reference to some earlier chats we had.
4: And can I just point out that James walked into our... We have a nightly meeting every night and James walked into the Late Debate tonight late, running and chewing like a cow as you entered the room. Yeah. And what'd you say? Blame your mum and dad.
3: Exactly. All right, let's get on with the show. Here's what's coming up tonight. Adelaide Council moves to expel sex shops from the CBD. Is this a wise move from civic-minded leaders or needless moralising by a bunch of prudes? Remember Julia Gillard's promise there will be no carbon tax? Well, Chris Bowen is having another look at the idea. And if you think petrol prices are high now, just wait. And Harry and Meghan are moving back to the UK, which begs the question, why? We'll get to all of that shortly. But first, a former Aldi store assistant has lost an unfair dismissal claim after using AI to prepare his case. The Fair Work Commission found the Sydney man's application contained numerous mistakes and was filled with irrelevant arguments. Commission Deputy President Michael Easton said, it's quite possible that Mr. Khan adopted AI as his quasi-legal advisor and then blindly submitted AI-generated outputs as his own material. If Mr. Khan had properly read for himself the AI-generated material on which he relied so heavily, he would have realised his AI arguments were just plain wrong. Mr. Khan could have and should have chosen to cut his losses when he had the chance. The Fair Work Commission ordered Sadnan Khan to pay $1,230 in costs. Can I just say, I actually don't think this story, a lot of people are saying it proves that it's wrong to use AI in preparing legal cases. I don't agree with that. I think AI is a wonderful tool, Caleb, but that's the lesson. It's a tool, not a substitute for using your own brain, which clearly this man did not.
5: Well, that is also true. I think this chap is himself a tool for wasting the Fair Work Commission's time. And this is my major problem with the use of AI in this stuff now. I get that lawyers are using it to make their tasks easier. I get that lots of people are using AI to make their tasks easier. And there is nothing necessarily inherently wrong with that, even though I have my issues with AI that I've talked about here extensively. But if you're rocking up to court and you are substantially using artificial intelligence as the basis of your argument, I reckon there needs to be an AI fine, you know? Because what we're going to see, there's always been idiots who go in and sort of, you know, come up with stupid cases and self-represent, and the court works out pretty quickly that this ain't going anywhere fast. But now that you've got AI available, every man and his dog well, maybe every second man and his dog, to be fair to most of the population, will start to think that he's a bush lawyer and will be using AI, and they'll all be running off to the Fair Work Commission or the Small Claims Court or wherever it is and putting up all this gear that they, you know, got out of ChatGPT or Claude or Gemini or whatever service they use, and saying, here you go, Mr. Judge, this is how it is. And it will waste so much of the court's time, I believe, because people are going to do this stuff more and more frequently. And so I would say, if it's found that you have used AI fundamentally to put together your case and you lose, you should not only have to pay the legal fees for the mob you've gone up against, you should have to pay another fine on top for using AI. And maybe that will discourage people from wasting
4: court's time.
5: Oh, I don't
4: think a fine for using AI is...
5: Yeah, bugger.
4: No, I don't think you have to go as far as a fine, Caleb, because, look, this chap, you know, look, I think that the problem when it comes, and I'm going to try and put this in the most polite of way possible, the fact that this chap was using AI to respond to the most basic of emails, you know, maybe he obviously just didn't know how to write emails. And that to me is a big problem in general in the workforce, that if you can't write a basic email, you got a problem or two, right? I don't think you should fine somebody for giving it a go, okay? My actual critique is with the Fair Work Commission. It's my understanding that for the Fair Work Commission to take on an unfair dismissal case, that person has to have been employed at the company for 6 months. This guy was only there for 5 months, so I'm not sure why the Fair Work Commission even bothered to take it on. Wouldn't you have just thrown it out from the very beginning and saved all of these court costs? I don't have an issue, and I'm very pro-AI. I know you're the anti-AI guy on this panel. I'm very pro-AI. So if a person's going to do their research and they're going to try and put together a case as best they can because perhaps they don't have legal means, then fine. But I wouldn't say, then you just know that your case is going to get thrown out.
3: I think you raise a great point when you talk about people using AI because they don't have the finances to get a solicitor, a barrister. So I would counter, Caleb, for every one person who uses AI to launch a frivolous case and waste time, there may well be 10 people who use AI because they literally can't afford to be represented in a court of law, which these days costs an absolute mozza. Even if your case is right, a lot of people just can't afford to go to court because of lawyer fees. AI allows people to become bush lawyers, but at least they've got the ability to be sensible, provided, as I said, unlike this guy who literally, I mean, he still had AI prompts on the documents that he submitted to the Fair Work Commission. So he had literally typed into AI, just taken whatever was produced and submitted it without giving it.
4: And he still fumbled the dates
3: himself.
4: So he didn't even plug them into the AI bot correctly.
3: Yeah. Which is an outlier. Most people could use it to save money on representation.
5: Well, maybe. But if this, as I suspect it will, leads to an onslaught of frivolous and vexatious cases coming before courts and Fair Work Commission and whatever and the tribunals, and they start getting clogged up with these cases, they're going to have to do something about it. And in much the same way that, you know, they changed defamation law a few years ago, basically to prevent everyone running off because one person had left a comment on social media and saying, OK, well, I'm now going to sue you because you said something defamatory about me. It became that you had to prove actual damage as a result of those comments. So, you know, you call someone a paedophile, you've got a case, but if you just in some little corner of the internet where five people have read it, put something up that's defamatory about someone, you're not going to get a case because the courts have been clogged up with all these people saying that I've got a case to run. So they sort that out. And I suspect that's where we're going to end up with AI clogging up our courts and tribunals.
3: But this guy was made to pay court costs. So in effect, he was penalised for using spurious arguments, albeit with AI, there's your penalty.
4: But the other thing, I also think there is an element of quite a big element of personal responsibility, right? This guy's been there for 5 months. Let bygones be bygones. If you've been unfairly dismissed, as you claim, go find another job. Why would you bother and take the risk that you are going to go to the tribunal, to the Fair Work Commission, and that you might lose and it's actually going to cost you more over time? Personal responsibility, a little bit of common sense should prevail in these circumstances. You know, you use your brain a little bit, I would suggest.
3: AI told him to do it.
4: AI told him to do it. This is what happens, though, when you do plug yourself, your AI bots, if you use ChatGPT, they get to know you. You know, ChatGPT called me mate the other night. I couldn't believe it. Mate.
5: Get buggered. Just ChatGPT calling you mate. No, I didn't.
4: Mate. It said go mate with a laughing emoji.
5: Not I thought, my mate.
3: What have you been calling ChatGPT to elicit such a
4: And I was trying to figure out where it came from, and I don't know. Yeah, but see, it tries to become your buddy o pal. Next minute, you're in front of a tribunal and you're losing a lot of money. There you go. Now, let's go to Adelaide now, where new strip clubs and sex shops will be banned from city centres as part of new planning regulations approved by the state government. So the Adult Entertainment Premises Code is now going to prevent premises from operating in exclusion areas across what are considered to be prominent as well as highly visible parts of the Adelaide CBD. The amendments to the code will also impact adult products and service stores, which will face closer scrutiny from the Adelaide Council in terms of what they are able to advertise in their shopfront. Now, the South Australian Planning Minister, Nick Champion, says it's a really important thing if we want people to live in the city, if we want people to frequent the city, if we want it to be a lively, vibrant, sophisticated and cultural place, we will need to protect these boulevards from inappropriate developments. Now, this is not the first time that the South Australian government or governments of the past have come out strong on this. Back in 2019, a upper house state MP by the name of Frank Pangello, he got involved in an advertising debacle with an Adelaide strip club, and that strip club was ordered to remove its advertising after it was accused of having displaying soft porn there by the city. You can sort of see a little picture behind him there if you look a bit closely into that picture.
5: Just as an aside, yeah. Do you want to know the background of this story?
4: Please.
5: So Frank, God love him, and he's a great bloke, Frank. When they were doing up they were developing around Parliament House, right, and so as part of that they couldn't use the car park at Parliament House. So they gave car parking in Hindley Street, which is sort of the next street over from North Terrace where the Parliament House is. And so in order to get to your car, Frank was having to walk past the firm, this strip club, every day, and obviously started to take notice of the fact that this stuff was at the front. So it was the moving of the car park that caused Frank Bangello to launch his moral crusade against the local strip club. Anyway, just a fun little aside.
4: Well, that's the background. That was the background. I mean, you could see a little bit of what the soft porn, as he was referring to it back in 2019. So it's not the first time that obviously the state's taken quite a strong stance when it comes to this. Now, here's my take on this. In the middle of the strip, it's probably not the right word for it.
5: Well done.
4: In the middle of the strip of, say, a CBD, I don't agree with those sorts of images, adult stores being able to display their items in the front window. And to be fair, if you do walk past adult stores, they don't have whatever they're selling in those stores on display. I mean, and the ones that I've walked past, you don't see what's on display. But I do not have an issue with them being in city areas. Now, here in Sydney, we have multiple adult stores and multiple strip clubs. All you have to do is walk down King's Cross, very close to the city, Darlinghurst, again, very close to the city, and that is an area with a high gay population too. So there's a lot of stuff going on in Darlinghurst. Why should people be offended? I don't understand why we've got this culture of you walk past, oh, well, that can't be there. Every, you know, Karen out there, oh, that's offensive to me. I don't like it. Don't look. Don't go in. Don't go in.
3: I don't think it's got anything to do with people being offended. I think it's got to do with local businesses and the council representing their interests that they want to preserve the character of certain areas, i.e. they want it to be somewhere where people don't think twice about taking their family, and that's important because they want the long-term economic prosperity of those areas to be guaranteed.
4: Okay.
3: They want major stores to be there because they know families will come. If you start having these stores in those locations, it's not a matter of prudes being offended. It's a matter of pure economics. They don't want mainstream businesses to go elsewhere.
4: So do you stop going to shopping centres every time because you walk past, say, Honey Burdette, which is a very well-known lingerie brand in Australia, who have been criticised in the past for their advertising when they have got basically billboards at the front of their stores with women in very, not wearing a lot in their lingerie. So what, do you stop going to shopping centres?
3: I'm not familiar with that particular brand, but
4: But the point is that they've been accused of being soft porn. So well, you're, and you're saying it brings down the viability of a business. So, okay, for example, there's one. No, so, that's sorry, one that's very
3: your,
4: close.
3: Let me answer your illustration, right? So if that's in a major shopping centre.
4: Multiple shopping centres.
3: Okay. So it would become an issue for centre management where if they get enough complaints and people stop frequenting that centre because of it, well, then they'd make a call.
4: But isn't that silly? What, people are not going to go to a shopping centre, what, because of an ad of lingerie? Right. Are you actually seriously saying people would not go to shopping centres, a multiple story, multiple floor shopping centres because of an advertisement with
5: who knows what people may or may not do, but it would be up to, as James says, centre management to make a decision about whether that's the tenants they want in their shopping centre and what they allow them to display. So by the same token, you know, I've got no issues with strip clubs existing, as you say. You know, you go down to King's Cross, plenty of them down there, but King's Cross is known as a party strip. Just like in Adelaide, there is Hindley Street, which is a party strip. There's nightclubs and strippers and whatever, right? You know what you're in for when you go to Hindley Street, particularly after 12 a.m. But if a council decides or a state government decides that there are certain parts of a city they'd rather not have sex shops and strippers, I think that's their prerogative. They're not banning them. They're not saying that they can't exist in the CBD. They're not saying that Hindley Street cannot continue to have strip clubs. They're not even saying that strip clubs or sex shops in these areas that already exist will be forced to close. They're simply saying we just want some areas of the city where they don't exist. And I don't really see why a council or a government shouldn't be able to dictate that.
4: I don't have an issue, as I said, in terms of the CBD. I agree, are probably not the best place to be having these sorts of things. But in city areas, why not? Why not? I mean, all you have to do is walk past Club X. And again, a lot of the adult stores don't advertise what they're selling out of the front of their stores anyway. You just know that it is an adult shop by the name of the business.
3: Well, what you end up with is you don't have a problem with these places and you can understand people who do. So it's your morality versus their morality.
4: Sure.
3: In the end, it's decided by economics.
4: Yeah, absolutely. But none of them have gone out of business. And whether we like it or not, I'm pretty sure that they're doing quite well.
5: You know what I reckon they should ban is all the tobacconists, all the bloody, you know, the dodgy tobacconists that pop up. They're littering the landscape, I reckon, far more than probably any sex shop is. So if they want to get around to changing a few development laws, I'd be going and starting on that one. Speaking of changing laws, I mean, remember, 16 years ago, can you believe it, that then Prime Minister Julia Gillard, or was running for PM anyway, said this.
6: There will be no carbon tax under the government I lead.
5: I know, famous last words, weren't they? And you would have thought, to borrow another phrase from the other side of the political aisle, that the idea after all of that kerfuffle, which pretty much lost them the election, certainly in part anyway, in 2013, that the idea of a carbon tax would be dead, buried and cremated, thanks to Tony Abbott for that one. But no, apparently it is now back on the agenda. The climate change minister, Chris Bowen, has gone off to the bureaucrats and asked them to write up a document that includes a potential carbon tax. This is now going out as a consultation paper. This was reported today in the News Corp papers by John Rolfe. And he writes that the consultation paper states that initially the government intends to impose volume-based targets for low-carbon fuels such as biodiesel and ethanol. So this would then affect, you know, trucking companies and airlines and even you going to buy fuel. But from 2035, to increase certainty about the emissions reduction trajectory, there would be a switch to carbon intensity goals and a credit trading system. This is the carbon tax element. They quote directly from the consultation paper. This would see obligated entities required to demonstrate that the average carbon intensity of obligation fuels remains below the applicable benchmark in each reporting period. In other words, they start creating a benchmark you have to meet. You have to reduce your fuel use or use a less carbon intensive fuel. Failure to meet obligations may result in enforcement action, including financial penalties. In other words, the government will fine you if you use too much fuel. Obligated entities can choose how they achieve the target, including by using different types and amounts of low-carbon liquid fuel and, where permitted, credits generated or purchased within the scheme. And this is the carbon tax itself. So basically what the federal government would say to people who are consuming fuel and people who are supplying fuel is that you have to move to lower carbon options like E10, ethanol, fuel, etc. And if you don't do that, if you go over a certain amount that has been used, we'll fine you. In order to get around that fine, you have an emissions trading scheme, which means the government creates carbon credits, which if you then go over your limit, you can buy from another company or outfit that has gone under their limit their share of what is left over, right? So essentially you're horse trading so that everyone ends up using less fuel in 1 year prior to the one before. But you know what that means, right? It means they've got to pay for it. They've either got to pay a fine for going over the limit, if they go over the limit, or they have to pay to trade these carbon credits. So this is airlines, Qantas, Jetstar, Virgin, it's trucking companies that move all of the food and all the gear around Australia. And of course they're going to end up going over their limits, aren't they? Because they're using a hell of a lot of fuel. So then they've got to pay for it in some way. And then who pays for that? You pay for it. So basically we end up with fuel becomes more expensive because once the government has set a target for 2035, which is where they'll start, the target's going to get lower in 36 and 37 and 38 and so on and so forth. 2035, which is where they'll start, the target's going to get lower in 36 and 37 and 38 and so on and so forth. And so basically,

0: already paying through the nose for petrol, having removed the or put the excess back on, removing the excess discount to try and make it easier for people, that's now been taken off. And so to think that they will now take steps to make fuel even more expensive, that there's nothing this government touches that doesn't get worse.
1: You know, how the hell would they sell this? Because the Labor Party has a blueprint of how it fails dramatically. This carbon tax, as you mentioned, Caleb, under Julia Gillard, destroyed her political career and completely destroyed the Labor Party politically. So the fact that they're even thinking about going back there, I mean, good on them. Great. Go for it. Go for it. Absolutely, but by all means. But just goes to show how stupid they are, that they don't have the foresight to plan for the future. Their immediate thought is tax, because this is exactly what the carbon tax is. It is a tax. It is a pox on the country. It will have no economic benefit. In fact, it will do the exact opposite. And yet, what on earth is it going to do for climate change? And my heart goes out to the farmers who will be impacted by a carbon tax, as they have been in the past. And farmers are already the ones who are being massively impacted by this renewables-only facade journey that we're on. And then what they're going to go after miners. Thank God we've got the miners in this country. Thank God we've got mining companies, because right now they are helping to prop up our economy. Without the mining sector, we would be absolutely screwed. So, you know, they can put slogans on it, which they will. If they do go ahead with this, prepare for it now. Labor will try and sell this just like they've tried to sell all of their taxes, like the taxes in the budget. But we know it's going to be a failure.
0: Well, I wonder if they'll sell it by making it so full of gobbledygook and so difficult to understand. And I thought you did a great job explaining something that is quite complicated. And I think that's the genius of Labor. They make these things so complicated that people don't even try to get their head around it and just sort of it breezes by them. And that will be Labor's hope.
1: But you know what?
0: The genius of Tony Abbott was to simplify what Labor were doing into a three-word statement that cut through. Whether Angus Taylor can do that, we'll see.
1: But they don't even need that. All they need is that bit of audio from Julia Gillard. There will be no carbon tax, because that is what Aussies resonate the carbon tax with.
0: Yeah,
1: so the advertisement speaks for itself.
0: All right, let's move on to our most important subject of the night, and that is the AFL finals, which are only a week and a bit away. It's going to be an exciting series, but there's something interesting about this series and historic. It'll be the first time in AFL history that 500 players will take the field for the finals, and not a single player will be insured for concussion injuries. Now, up until just recently, they were covered by Zurich Insurance, but Zurich have withdrawn their cover because they can't establish a direct link between concussion and development of permanent brain injury later in life. They're not saying there's not a link, they're just saying they can't definitively establish it. Now, if you can't definitively find a link, then you can't price the risk. And so they're saying, we will not insure AFL players for injuries later in life as a result of concussion suffered during games. And so the question becomes, where does this leave players? For instance, just the other week, Melbourne footballer Jacob Van Rooyen suffered this concussion. Have a look at how he gets taken out in a game against Port Adelaide. I think we've got the vision here. And
2: stabs it in. Nice delivery by Aaliyah. He's been hit on the way through.
3: So we see. Here we go. There's a touch. Yes. Don't need to miss around.
0: Sorry, it was Aaliyah who got taken out by Van Rooyen. He got absolutely poleaxed. If that happens from now on, there's no insurance. So it makes Geelong, who were the subject of much scandal a couple of weeks ago when it was revealed they had gotten one of their star players who'd been concussed multiple times to sign a waiver, essentially saying if he's concussed again or suffers long-term injuries in the future, he will not hold the club responsible. All of a sudden, it doesn't make that look so silly. It might not be nice, Caleb, but these guys are not insured by anybody. The AFL does have a scheme, but it caps the payout at $600,000, which if you're suffering dementia later in life, $600,000 is nothing. The NFL in the United States have a scheme. The cap is 5.

0: $1.5 million. But over the course of the last number of years, the NFL in the United States have paid out $1.5 billion in compensation to players. So the AFL have got a big decision to make about whether this becomes play at your own risk, which I don't think is going to be palatable to anybody. You can't say we put player welfare first, you're on your own, boys. Or they put a whole lot of money aside to look after players in their old age.
1: I think there has to be an element of both in that, and I made this argument a couple of weeks ago when the Geelong stuff was happening, that there has to be personal responsibility taken by players, but also responsibility taken by the league and the clubs. And the same thing will go for rugby league as well, because, you know, concussions happen in rugby league too. It's all sort of contact sports, right? Now, I'm not sure what exactly the numbers are in rugby league, but I know in AFL, concussion is the second most common injury, right? So of all the injuries in Aussie rules, concussion is the second most common. And there was a study in 2013 where they talked to, I think it was thousands of ex-players, and 73% of them had had at least one concussion in their career. So it's not so much that concussion, you know, might happen if you play football. Basically, you accept if you play football, you're going to be concussed. Now, how many times you're concussed, how you particularly react to a concussion, are all these different variables that will affect what may or may not happen to your brain in the future. But it's basically part and parcel of playing football. Mightn't be nice to recognise it, but it's just the truth. And so we, in the middle of all of that, we somehow have to come up with a way, unless we want to lose sports like Aussie rules and rugby league in Australia, where we accept that head knocks are going to happen and that is going to cause issues, potentially. What can we do to mitigate those issues? But also, how do we get through this without it basically bankrupting the leagues? Because I think this is the biggest potential threat to organised contact sports in this country is concussion. And if the leagues don't get on top of it soon and come up with, you know, the financial plans for the future, who's taking responsibility, the numbers at which it's there's no more, you know, can a Geelong do what a Geelong did, etc. This needs to be done imminently because I think it's a big threat to football.
2: Well, I feel like we've spoken about concussions on The Late Debate every week now because there seems to be chronic issues within the AFL. And I do take Caleb's point. I think that there is an element of personal responsibility. When you sign up to play any sort of sport like this, or rugby, whether it's rugby league, this, you know that there could be a very high risk that you're going to be concussed. Perhaps your front teeth might be knocked out. You sign up to it knowing the risks, as you would with any sort of contact sport or other professions. I guess the problem for insurers are, is how do you determine what the threshold is? How do you know? And that is why it's now falling back on the AFL. And I do believe that the AFL does need to do something because they need to protect themselves from future payouts. I'm curious to know the statistics about how many players have now taken the AFL on for concussion or for any sort of future brain injury that they've developed down the line or any precursors to
1: dementia.
2: Well, it's
1: a class action.
2: Yeah. Aside from a class action, but I wonder how many how many in total would there be, do you think?
0: You know, Eddie Maguire had a really interesting suggestion where, because this Geelong player has been concussed multiple times, who I mentioned earlier, and he signed a waiver saying, I want to keep playing. If I, you know, end up with brain injuries down the track, okay, I won't hold the club responsible. And people said, well, how can he make that decision because he's not in a position of power? Maybe he needs to play on because the money is providing for his family, etc. Eddie Maguire has suggested that clubs should have a fund whereby any player who's been knocked unconscious three times could be offered, we want you to retire, but we will pay you to retire, so they're not tempted to sign away their future health.
1: You get pensioned off, basically.
0: It's a really good idea.
2: The other problem is I would say that there are a lot of players, they go, no, I'm fine, I want to get back out there. They want to play, they want to be part of the team, playing with the boys. So that's the other element. But it's worth noting, though, the AFL does have strict concussion protocols as it is, and I think that they've gotten stronger over recent years. I think they were only revamped a couple of years ago. And they do testing, and they make sure that the player is 100%. But there is an element of the boys on the field going, get me back out there.
0: There is one solution that I've not heard anybody suggest, and it would a little bit change the aesthetic of AFL, but I don't know that we've ever had a concussed player who was wearing a helmet. There's two players from my beloved North Melbourne Kangaroos who wear helmets, Caleb Daniel and Tristan Cherry. Why is no one suggesting, and it won't look the same because we pride ourselves on this, no padding, no helmets, but what if they just got all these guys to wear helmets? Would that remove the problem?
1: I'm not sure there's been a great deal of evidence from NFL and in the US that it's made a huge difference because they do wear helmets. And I don't think it stopped concussions there.
0: I haven't seen an AFL guy wearing a helmet get knocked unconscious.
1: Yeah, I couldn't tell you, to be honest, but I'm wary of how effective they actually are. I don't think it would be a catch-all that would sort of solve the problem, I don't think.
2: No. All right, well, look, I've brought a little prop in for our next topic, boys. You're going to love this. Are you ready, everyone? Yeah. I brought a prop.
0: Oh, no!
2: Do you remember this classic? Do you remember this cracker of a novel written by Prince Harry? It's called Spare.
0: It's in a book. I thought it was a tea coaster.
1: Hang on. Where's my gas match here somewhere.
2: Well, you know what? Spare 2.0 could possibly be in the works because you may have heard the news overnight that Harry and Meghan are actually moving back to the UK. It is a reverse Meghan of sorts. Goodbye to the palatial gates of Montecito and back into London. Of course, this comes 6 years after Megxit. It comes 6 years after they've taken every opportunity to bag out the royal family, 6 years after they said that they didn't like the royal family, that it wouldn't be part of it because, you know, apparently the royal family is racist, and took every opportunity, including this one, to say bad things.
3: This is not a surprise to anybody. It's really sad that it's got to this point, but I've got to do something. For my own mental health, for my wife, my father and my brother, they are trapped.
4: Conversation with you?
5: With Harry.
4: About how dark your baby is going to be?
2: So they have apparently made this decision and completely blindsided the king. They just visited him a couple of weeks ago, back in July, when they went to London. They didn't even tell the king. This has just come as a surprise. He was only informed in the last couple of days, and yet the kids are already enrolled in school to start in September. So this wasn't an ad hoc decision by Mr. and Mrs. Grifter. This is clearly something that has been in the pipeline for some time. Extraordinary when you think that, you know, Harry said he could never step foot back in London again because he doesn't feel safe. He then claimed that he could be the victim of a terror attack if he was to return to London. And you know, what an incredible turnaround. They're broke, aren't they? They need the money. Harry just lost his Daily Mail case. Meghan hasn't sold enough jams. They're sitting in warehouses around the country. So, oh, dear. Now, I've gone through the receipts. So I've got a couple of receipts. This is how Harry was talking about fleeing the UK. This is how imminent it sounded. I'm not going to read chapters, by the way. I'm not going to bore everyone to death. But, like, when I was going through it just to do a bit of research, you know, the language was, once upon a time, this was going to be my forever home. Instead, it had proved to be just another brief stop. My wife and I fled this place. So there was always this imminent, but then there was this one. It was a cracker. I'd fled the land of my birth, the land for which I'd fought and been ready to die for, my mother country. I took the drastic step of picking up our child and running like hell, leaving behind. Oh. Now, for somebody who was running like hell and wrote dramatically about freeing the royal family, amongst other things that he's written about in here, which we won't go into, well, he's certainly done a bit of a turnaround, hasn't he, in recent weeks?
0: So do you think it's entirely a commercial decision?
2: Yes, or of course it is.
0: Are they looking to set their kids back up in the UK, go to school and become part of the royal family so that they have that option?
2: I'm going to put it on camera now. A Spare 2.0 will absolutely be in the works. And then there'll be the Netflix specials. It'll be Harry and Meghan, My Life in the Country, Harry and Meghan and the Chickens, Harry and Meghan on the Farm. Heck, they may as well make an appearance on Love Island while they're there, in search of a duchess, the farmer wants a wife style. I mean, this is the kind of crap that they would do to make money. And I know the three of us are going to be sitting there reviewing it. I mean, well, Meghan on the Farm, Caleb, come on.
1: Maybe it's not going to be as good as Clarkson's Farm, is it? Maybe it just opens the door for him to, you know, eventually get away from Meghan and then, you know, put himself back into the royal family. I don't know. But wouldn't it be nice if maybe he was able to get his life back as it used to be, away from the clutches of Meghan? Very quickly, before we get to a break, you might have seen this story today about Golf Australia. Is now saying that it doesn't matter what your biological sex is, you can choose your handicap and the competition you play in based on your gender identity. I find it extraordinary that, you know, you've got basically every other world sporting organisation has started to crack down on this stuff. Of course, FINA was the first one about 5 years ago, I think, to say, no, we're not going to have transgender people competing in men's and women's sport. It's for men and women only. And then Golf Australia's coming out and completely bucking the global trend. What is going on over there?
0: So as long as you have not played as a man in the past 4 years, you can play as a woman. So you and I could rock up tomorrow, say we identify as women and tee off from the woman's tee.
1: Yep.
0: And suddenly our golfing career looks a lot brighter than it is.
2: Yeah. Oh, I guess the problem is no one would know if they got a hole in one.
0: Thank you for that, Tamika. Appreciate your contribution.
1: Do they check how many balls you've got?
0: We're going to go to a break. When we come back, Anthony Albanese has finally addressed that ill-fated podcast. We'll play you his comments from earlier this evening after this.
5: News 24 will be back after this short break.

0: News 24 will be back after this short break.
1: Well, after a couple of weeks doing everything to avoid the subject, Anthony Albanese has finally addressed his appearance on that ill-fated podcast. Here he was on the ABC earlier this evening.
2: Specifically in relation to that, what did you learn?
3: Well, I learned that I need to do better every day. And, of course, if I had my time again, which you don't, then I wouldn't have done that podcast. You know, we have a view which is trying to talk to as many people as possible, but clearly that was an error.
1: Whatever. I don't think that means much at all. I think what everyone expects him to do is apologise for the comments he made regarding the Japanese Prime Minister.
4: This sort of foreshadows what he said almost a week ago, where he goes on this ramble. Instead of just cutting to the chase, saying sorry, he tries to divert it off into this extraterrestrial realm, and it ends up just not making any sense, and he ends up making a fool of himself. Again, Anthony Albanese, all he needs to do is come out and say sorry and everybody moves on. Yeah. And he still hasn't.
5: When is an apology not an apology? When it's done like that. Oh, you know, I could do better. But just say, I'm sorry. Like, it's not hard, right?
4: No.
5: Clearly, it's become an albatross around his neck. And he's like, OK, I need to, you know, address it a little bit. But, like, why can't you just go the whole hog? Say, yep, sorry, I buggered it up.
4: Because he's dragging it on. It's just dragging it out.
5: Another day of headlines about it.
4: You know?
1: So give me your opinion. Did Sarah Ferguson, was she smart to just leave it at that with an entirely inadequate answer, which we'll talk about for the next number of days, or should she have pressed harder? Or was the genius to just leave it?
5: Yeah, look, I think that was his in his mind, his version of an apology without having to apologise, and she was never going to get it out of him anyway. So she could have pressed him, but we all know what the answer was going to be, the same answer he's given to everyone else.
1: Yeah.
4: But
1: so
4: I suppose she. Why wouldn't you press it? As in, you're a former, you know, you're a journo yourself.
5: Yeah, yeah.
4: Wouldn't you press it?
5: It probably depends. I don't know what. I watched the whole interview. I don't know at what point in the interview that was.
1: That was pretty much it.
5: But if I had, you know, a couple of minutes left with the Prime Minister and I knew I was going to get 30 seconds of him saying what he'd already said, I probably would have gone in another direction. But he's not going to apologise. That's the problem. Like, just why can't he do it? Mm. I don't get it. On the front of the Herald Sun tomorrow, of course, the biggest story of the week, and really it gives you some indication of how big this story is, that down the bottom of the Herald Sun, it says Dan and Jacinta in corruption probe crosshairs, because they've now gone and set up this royal commission that Daniel Andrews and Jacinta Allen will be called, or can be called, to go and face. Any other day, that would have been the splash on the front of the Herald Sun, but instead, it's I don't want money, I want justice. Swan sex assault bombshell exclusive. The alleged victim has broken her silence on the footy scandal. And the same story, of course, on the front of the Daily Telegraph tomorrow in Sydney, where it says alleged Swan's victim, I want justice. They won't get away with it. And the same story on the front of the Advertiser, no surprise. And, of course, the big photo there of Isaac Heaney, the vice captain of the Swans, and his fiancée, Steffi Waters. She's apparently left Sydney for the time being anyway. The headline here, I just want justice. The woman who alleges she was sexually assaulted in a Melbourne hotel after being hired by Swans players to perform lap dances says, all I care about is justice. Speaking exclusively to the Advertiser, the exotic dancer says there were 9 men in the hotel room. Of course, to this point, we've only heard of 5, and she gave them a discount because they claimed they were carpenters and could not afford to pay the full rate.
4: Oh God.
5: Honestly. No. And of course, this is her telling of the story, and she's obviously been very careful in the comments she's made, because this is now before police. But if that is true, that they said they were not AFL players, said they were carpenters and couldn't have, like, you're paying for something. What level of entitlement do you have that you would think, oh, well, I might claim that I had another job and I can't afford to pay the full tariff? Like, there is no angle in which this story works out well for the club or the league or the players.
4: No.
1: You're absolutely right about that. Let's go to the front page of tomorrow's Canberra Times. A really sad story is leading the news there. Family wrongly told daughter alive. Hope turns to despair. The family of an 18-year-old hiker who vanished in a national park was mistakenly told by police she was alive after her body was found yesterday. Lily Hooper from Oakdale in Sydney's southwest disappeared on August 12 after going on a hike in the Natai National Park in the Southern Highlands. I cannot imagine your child missing and just the anguish that you'd be going through. And then you find out it's okay, she's alive, only to realise they've made a mistake and she's actually deceased. Talk about an emotional roller coaster.
4: I can't even fathom what that family is going through right now. Yeah. And I mean, look, I'm sure there's going to be investigations into where there was that communication breakdown, because it's a pretty significant communication breakdown. And I believe it had to do with a bottle of water that was found. It was like
5: code language that they use to refer to bodies. And if you didn't see David Elliott talking about it on Shari tonight, I'd go back and find it because he explains it quite well. But it's they use codes about, you know, a full bottle of water, a half-empty bottle of water, an empty bottle of water in the SES to refer to bodies so that they're not on their pager systems referring directly to a dead body or an injured body, etc., right? And apparently what had happened was that they used the wrong code that was the code for alive when they should have used the code that meant dead.
1: Is this a verbal code or is it like an emoji?
5: No, it's a written thing, right? On their paging system. And David pointed out that the SES, of course, is mostly his volunteers, right?
4: Yeah.
5: And so someone has made a mistake, it would seem, at some point, and the communication probably went out faster than it should have, and it led to this situation. But it's just so tragic from every angle.
4: Oh, it's unfathomable. Let's take a look now at the Townsville Bulletin and let's actually light it up a little bit. How is this for a headline? Now, that's barking mad, it says. Neighbour from hell hurls flaming dog poo and petrol in feud. Actually, we've got the wrong story up on now. There we go. Now that's barking mad. Neighbour from hell hurls flaming dog poo and petrol in feud over noisy pet story.
1: Oh,
4: well, I want to know what the flaming... What is flaming dog poo? Do we know what that is?
5: A fresh one, I would imagine.
4: A fresh one?
5: There's a noisy...
4: It sounds like it's a noisy neighbour dispute over a dog. That's barking mad, I'd say.
1: Yeah, I think the word flaming there is not as in, you know, are you flaming idiot, flaming dog poo. I think it literally was on fire.
4: Oh, okay.
1: They've lit it on fire and thrown it.
5: That's quite something, isn't it?
4: That's quite something.
1: Only in North Queensland.
5: Well, you know, at least something's going on up there, I suppose. On the front of the NT News tomorrow, tougher new laws target drunks and hoons, more bite for police. A new offence will be created for a person found to be high-range drink and drug driving. It's just one of the new traffic laws the Finocchiaro CLP government will introduce to give police and court stronger powers and penalties for drink and drug driving and hooning. And fair enough, I suppose. I mean, if you're getting around with, you know, drugs and booze in your system at the same time, it makes sense that there would be a separate offence to deal with all of that because it's, well, what do you say? It's pretty extraordinary, right?
4: Absolutely. A quick look at The Australian now. 60% of kids mistreated, exclusive there by Paige Taylor. It is not practical nor affordable for Australian governments to remove every neglected or abused child from their families because as many as 62% have been beaten, sexually abused or exposed to forms of harm that could trigger intervention from authorities, according to one of the nation's most accomplished child protection researchers. Predictions that new child protection laws in Queensland and the Northern Territory will put many more Indigenous children into homes, foster care and other forms of out-of-home care. Former social worker Jacinta Krakua has warned that Australia's burgeoning $11.3 billion child protection services network is not even keeping children safe. Well, that is a massive blight on this country.
1: Absolutely. All right, we're going to go to a break. When we come back, people call emergency services for all kinds of reasons. You won't believe the story Caleb has got after this.
0: News 24 will be back after this short break.

News 24 will be back after this short break. 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

0: News 24 will be back after this short break.
1: Welcome back to the program. Caleb, you have got the most awesome emergency services story.
2: You know what? This could have been me, to be perfectly clear, because I would feel pretty aggrieved in this situation. Chap in the UK. It's a nice sunny day. As we know, it's been nice and warm over there recently, right? And so he thought, yeah, I'm going to get myself a gin and tonic and I'm going to sit in the park on the bench under the trees in the sun. How beautiful. So he goes into Tesco. He buys himself a gin and tonic. But then he discovers it's zero alcohol. And, well, he was not happy.
3: Possible to send a police car. They've got this miniature Gordon gin with tonic. It's in the alcohol section. It's zero alcohol. I'm really angry, so I'll get arrested. Because I think...
4: Why will you get arrested?
3: Because I'm not having it.
2: That's a phone call with 999, which is their equivalent to 000. He's called the emergency services to report the crime of I've been sold a zero alcohol gin and
5: tonic. Was he talking to a kid? Did
2: no, they've changed. That? They've changed the voices so that you can't tell who it is. But I understand how he feels. I would feel pretty aggrieved if I bought a gin and tonic and it turned out it was zero alcohol gin.
5: Give it a go. It might be good for your health.
2: Drink that stuff.
5: Might be better for your health.
2: Ah, bugger that.
5: Well, you never know. It might be better for your health, Caleb.
2: Yeah, have you seen you can get the non-alcoholic gin, and they want to charge you $40 for it.
5: Yeah, because it's a specialty.
2: But it's got no alcohol. What are you paying $40 for?
5: I like a non-alcoholic beverage, Caleb. Get amongst it.
1: To call emergency services, obviously they'd had something else before they called emergency services over.
5: Let's have a look at this story. More than 20 tonnes of squid has spilled over from a truck on a Rhode Island highway during a traffic incident, and something's very fishy, I'd say.
6: Call it a calamari catastrophe. Thousands of pounds of squid spilling onto the road in Narragansett, Rhode Island, when a tractor trailer tipped over at an intersection. Traffic must have been shell-shocked.
5: You know what? I would just be thinking about the cost of that. Fish is not fish is bloody expensive. I'd be thinking that's a lot of money.
2: Can you imagine the smell?
5: Oh, kill you.
2: Oh, in the sun, be awful.
5: You'd need a gin for that.
2: Bloody hell, you'd need a gin. You'd be really upset if you got the zero gin. You lived across the road from that.
1: All right, very unusual protest took place earlier this week. Let me set it up for you. There's an entrepreneur named Peter Thiel. He founded a software company. All you need to know is the company was named after references to Lord of the Rings. Now, this same Peter Thiel has just invested in an oil company. So when people protested his involvement in fossil fuels, they stormed his house dressed as Gandalf.
5: Oh,
1: so there you go. The media reported that it was unclear exactly what the protesters were demanding.
5: Well, clearly.
1: But they were shouting, "You shall not pass." There you go.
5: The left never cease to amaze, don't they? They're finding all sorts of lucrative ways.
2: I don't particularly like someone's house being protested, but can I say at least they have a sense of humour? Because so many of these protesters are usually humourless bums. At least they do have a sense of humour.
5: Well, I look forward to your appearance on the Late Debate wearing Gandalf outfit next week.
2: Yeah, righto.
1: That's it from us. Don't miss Opinionated and the Bond Report tomorrow night. Here's Rita Pennehy. Good night.
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0: News 24 will be back after this short break. Starting right now, the Rita Panahi Show.
1: Good evening and welcome to the Rita Panahi Show. Coming up tonight, Ben Carroll announces a royal commission into corruption on Victoria's big build projects. The panel will join me to discuss the day's top headlines. Chris Bowen contemplating a carbon credit trading system that looks suspiciously like the Carbon Tax 2.0. Professor Ian Plimer will share his thoughts on that. Adam B. Coleman will have the latest from the US, including a shocking case of surrogate parents suing the birth mother for not aborting their child. And Meghan and Harry are moving back to the UK. Kinsey Schofield will join me to discuss all your essential royal and celebrity news. And Lefties Losing It features more performative emoting on the internet.

0: But first, Australia's national debt has for the first time ever tipped over $1 trillion. Total debt now makes up 34% of GDP, which is the highest in history outside the pandemic, and expected to rise to 35.8% of GDP in 2029. Treasury is also forecasting the annual interest bill to hit $29.5 billion this year, rising to $42.2 billion before the end of the decade. It's worth noting that the federal government's net debt per capita is surpassed only by the Northern Territory, the ACT, and debt-riddled Victoria. Polling from NewsPoll indicates 70% of voters are worried about debt levels, including 31% who say they are very worried. The Coalition was on the attack against Labor today.
1: Jim Chalmers and Anthony Albanese should hang their heads in shame today. $1 trillion worth of debt is nothing to crow about.
2: Today's debt is tomorrow's taxes, and so what we're passing on to future generations isn't just debt.
3: Poor old Grim Jim is sending our economy broke. He's got a spending habit that he can't fix without taking more of your money.
4: It's a direct result of Jim Chalmers' inability to control spending.
0: Joining me now is Senior Fellow and Chief Economist at the Institute of Public Affairs, Adam Crichton, and former President of the Victorian Liberal Party, Michael Kroger. Michael, Jim Chalmers said he wanted to reimagine capitalism. He outlined his vision for this values-based capitalism. Well, we've got it now. It's not working out too well.
5: No, Rita, it couldn't be going better. We've got record debt. Record deficits. We've got $122 billion of deficits in the next 4 years. The housing market has crashed. Hundreds of billions of dollars of people's wealth has been wiped off the value of their properties. Investors are leaving the market. First-time buyers who put in their 5% deposit have lost their 5% because the market's down more than that. We've got stamp duty. State government stamp duty revenue will plummet. $2 billion in New South Wales alone over the next year, because if there are no property sales, Rita, there's no stamp duty payable. And, of course, with the declining and crashing housing market, it means less work for real estate agents who we put off, conveyancing solicitor we put off. There's less work for carpenters and others who are fixing, you know, repairing homes that have been bought by people. And the coup de grace, if all that isn't bad enough, of course, what happens when mortgage applications go down, banks make less profits, and the Commonwealth Bank of Australia, which has got 800,000 shareholders, has lost $40 billion in market capitalisation in the last 3 weeks, including $6 billion lost today alone. So 800,000 people have lost on average if they have the same number of shares. They've lost another 50,000 each because of their investment in the Commonwealth Bank. So this is an economic disaster brought about by people that have no idea what to do in managing an economy, Rita.
0: Adam, it is pretty grim whether you've got shares in CBA or whether you're invested in property. Everything seems to be going in the wrong direction, and it's bad news for people who can least afford it. We've been talking this week about rents going up dramatically by up to 30% in the next 2 years. Both the NAB and property groups are forecasting that.
6: Yeah, certainly that will be a terrible outcome for those people. You're quite right. And also they're going to have to pay more tax as well to service all this debt. I mean, the $1 trillion everyone's talking about, that's great, but that's just the tip of the iceberg. You've got to add into that $700 billion of state debt as well. So
0: yes,
6: it's actually $1.7 trillion.
0: And we're paying literally billions in interest every month.
6: Yes, that's right. So the Commonwealth, I think, is about 5 cents at every dollar of revenue it earns now just goes to interest. We've already heard that Victoria is going to be about 10 cents in every dollar of revenue there by 2030. This is a very worrying situation. And, you know, it's all very well for the left to say, oh, Australia's debt's very low to GDP, it's 35%. Well, actually, firstly, you must add the states in, so it's 50%. Mm. And we already pay much higher interest rates than other countries with much more debt.
0: Yeah.
6: Much, you know, much higher rates than France and the UK, sometimes even the US. So basically the point is that we can't have very high debt levels without paying extremely high interest rates. So very hard decisions are going to have to be made here. There's going to have to be big cuts at some point because they simply can't raise tax any more than they already have.
0: Adam, you've just released new research from the IPA revealing state governments have been overwhelmingly responsible for the increase in public debt since the COVID pandemic. States have increased their combined net debt by $270 $1 billion over the last 6 years, which is more than four times as much as the federal government. States' share of total net debt across both levels of government has steadily risen to 68% this year, quadruple the share in 2016. I mean, the trends here are extraordinary.
6: I mean, it's quite possible the states could actually overtake the Commonwealth for total debt within 5 to 10 years, which is just extraordinary. And this is because they pay very low interest rates. Well, they pay the same interest rates the Commonwealth does because the people that lend to the states, they know that if push came to shove, the Commonwealth would have to bail the states out. So they're basically paying artificially cheap debt. And the scary thing with this new research is there's all this COVID debt that was borrowed at 1.5% or 2% per annum, and there's $277 billion of it outstanding just on the state's books. Well, that's going to all have to be refinanced at 5.5% per annum from 2030 onwards. So the main finding from that research is that even if they don't have any more deficits ever again, the interest rate costs will go up 25% a year from 2030 onwards.
0: And we tried to warn them during the COVID era that this largesse, this taxpayer-funded craziness was going to come back and hurt us. And here we are. This was entirely predictable. Now, Victorian Premier Ben Carroll has announced a royal commission into corruption on Victoria's big build projects. The inquiry will examine the conduct of construction companies, the CFMEU, contractors, subcontractors, labour hire firms and suppliers, as well as the role played by the Victorian government and its delivery agencies. The inquiry is due to report in August 2027 and will have a broad mandate to examine major public and civil infrastructure projects across Victoria. Michael, is this adequate? Is this precisely what the Liberals have been crying out for?
5: No, not at all, Rita. Look, the very people who've sat around the cabinet table for years and refused to hold a royal commission, including Ben Carroll, now say we need a royal commission. There's only one reason there's a royal commission, because there's an election held in 3 months. Victoria is mired in corruption, and the Age newspaper has uncovered a lot of this to their credit. And because the public are furious that up to $15 billion has basically been stolen through corrupt practices in the building industry, the Labor government, in trying to make it look as if they're doing something, have called this Royal Commission. And we've seen what's happened at a federal level. That's been a very disappointing Royal Commission into anti-Semitism so far. So do the public trust them? No. The best way forward for the Royal Commission is to join it up with the Queensland Royal Commission, where there's already a Royal Commission into the building industry. So that would be the best way forward. And I hope that the Liberal opposition has a very close look at the terms of reference, because they'll be trying to cover up more than they're trying to uncover, Rita.
0: Well, Dan Andrews was an expert with the terms of reference, wasn't he? Anytime he had any sort of probe inquiry, the terms of reference and the people appointed to carry them out, you almost had a guaranteed outcome. Politically, is this going to be enough? Is this going to address the concerns Victorians increasingly have about the level of corruption in this state? Because I don't think people around the country realise a lot of these issues are almost unique to Victoria. Mm. What's happened in this state is unprecedented. The levels of corruption that have been normalised are really quite disturbing.
6: No, that's certainly true. You don't see the black and white pirate flags on construction sites in other states, which always shocks me in Melbourne. They're all over the place. So that's certainly unique. Look, the polls were obviously telling the Labor government that they had to have this. Let's see the terms of reference. Let's see who is called. I mean, the former premiers really do need to be called. But this is all going to happen after the election, I assume. So, look, this is a safe thing they've done. Whether it's enough, I mean, there's been no bounce in the polls so far from what I've seen for state Labor, so maybe it's not enough. I would say it's not enough. I think they have to do other things. They have to knock the SRL on the head, and they have to get rid of this stupid work-from-home legislation, which they're about to legislate in coming weeks. And the first treaty body too, which Victorians voted 60-40 against, more or less, and, you know, which is costing hundreds of millions of dollars a year.
0: And really, the Liberals, Michael, have done very little work on the issue of the treaty, the voice, the state-based voice that we've had thrust upon us despite voting no in the referendum. They've said, oh, we will reverse, but there's been absolutely no talk about it. They don't talk about the impact this treaty has on lawmaking, on just day-to-day life in Victoria. I think most Victorians wouldn't even know there is a treaty or a state-based voice.
5: Well, the reason the coalition doesn't talk about it every day is that they've stated their position, and that's to abolish this body.
0: That has no impact when it's not an issue. If Victorians don't know the detrimental effects of this body, then it's not going to become an issue. They're not going to vote for the Liberals to abolish something that they don't understand or even know.
6: For instance, there's a job that's currently advertised, $480,000 a year, to lead this body. They should be making hay with that.
0: And every piece of legislation that's now introduced has to have consideration of this body. We've spoken on this program about just how broad and far-reaching the influence of this body is, but I think most Victorians don't know that, Michael. I mean, if you're not going to make it an issue, it's not going to be something that people are going to base their vote on.
5: Don't worry, they have made an issue, a big issue, and they said we're going to abolish it. And people who are interested in this type of body are well aware of the Wilson opposition's policy towards it. Don't forget, you seem concerned that we're not discussing it every day. No, it's actually not the biggest issue in Victoria. The biggest issue in Victoria is the cost of living crisis, the poor debt we've got in Victoria, which in 4 years' time will be gross debt of $230-240 billion. We have record crime rates, murders, gang warfare in Victoria, fire bombings all over the place, Middle Eastern crime gangs on the rampage. And we've got alleged union corruption in the building sector, which has allegedly siphoned off $15 billion. So, of course, it's an important issue. But against those issues, it's not at the top of the list for the opposition, and nor should it be when corruption, crime...
0: Well, no one's saying it should be the top of the issue, but it should be an issue. And it's an issue you can really wedge Labor, because so many of those other issues you've mentioned, they will change their positions, they will copy your policies, they will do anything to be re-elected. That is one area where they're not going to be able to reverse course. They're going to have to justify why they thrust this body on the Victorian public who voted no to the voice. And I just think it's a lost opportunity. It shows lack of courage to just put that to the side and say it's not a cost of living issue. Well, in many ways, it impacts every facet of life, every piece of legislation. So it can be.
6: Also, Victorian businesses, just briefly, are still paying a COVID debt levy on their payrolls. There's no other state doing that. That should be an obvious win for the coalition. We will get rid of the COVID debt levy, which no other state pays. That's $1 billion a year from employers. Very significant. That's an easy political win, I would say.
0: That is an easy one. Now, before you two go, this is a little bit lighter, but I wanted to play this from Kate Langbrook. She's taken aim at the Logies over jokes targeting Dave Hughes and Karl Stefanovic. Have a listen to what she said.
7: It's like they're just a pack of, like, animals who the second where they sense the power shift, they're like, oh, let's get stuck in. All those years they really enjoyed his antics and Carl turns up drunk
8: so
7: and
8: funny.
7: He talks to
8: we'll
7: everyone.
8: Interview him.
7: So suddenly it's like, oh, no, we can't like Carl.
8: Mm.
7: And I'm just like, you pitiful, pitiful mind virus idiots.
0: Pitiful mind virus idiots. Bravo, because she's sticking up for a mate there. She's certainly mates with Dave Hughes. And she's telling the truth, Adam, about what is often such a toxic little cesspit and so nasty, despite sort of putting themselves out as being these progressive bastions of compassion and kindness.
6: You know, Dave Hughes and Carl, they've just seen the way politics is going. They're with the people, not with these elites. That's the end of the day. I don't think that's going to hurt them, what happened at the Logies. Far from it.
0: Well, no, it's not. But it's, Michael, just the fact that the left do have a grip on the arts in this country. You have to admit that. If you've got one individual, no matter how well they're known, no matter how successful, if they deviate from that leftist groupthink, they're going to be attacked. And in case of Carl, he was sacked.
5: Well, you can see how influential they are these days, which is not that much. I mean, Taylor Swift, the most popular, I'm told, pop artist in the world, strongly endorsed Kamala Harris. And people are sick of the Golden Globe and Academy Awards, where these actors, you know, who live in gated communities and are worth hundreds of millions, or getting up and lecturing people about working class issues. It just discredits those shows. And the Logies were just partly discredited, unfortunately, by these really puerile, juvenile criticisms of Hughes and Stefanovic and people making criticisms of Hanson. I mean, it was pathetic. There was a collective groan around the country when this nonsense came on, and they just looked like a poor man, poor woman's Golden Globes, and it was pathetic. And, you know, Kate Langbrook was absolutely right to call it out.
0: Gentlemen, Michael Kroger, Adam Crichton, thank you so much for your time. Well, here is a change of tune from the Climate Change and Energy Minister, Chris Bowen, who now says it would not be a catastrophe if the government fails to meet its 82% renewable target by 2030. But he still believes it is inevitable. He told the Australian Financial Review, if we got to 82% in 2031, is that a major national catastrophe? No. Are we still trying to get there in 2030? Sure. Joining me now from the idyllic Greek islands is esteemed geologist, author, and executive director at Hancock Energy, Professor Ian Plimer. Professor, Minister Bowen also said that the closer we get to 82% renewables, the better the country will be. Do you agree with that assessment?
8: Well, Minister Bowen is absolutely totally delusional. We will never achieve it. No other country has. We can't. And if we get anywhere near it, then the costs are going to be so crippling that we'll have to have candles and cook our meal on a fire in the backyard. These aims of sending us broke have got to stop. We cannot achieve 82%. We cannot achieve 80%. And for Minister Bowen to make excuses why he's propaganda and ideological campaign has absolutely and totally failed, it just doesn't pass the pub test. This man is a national disgrace, and he shouldn't be destroying our economy the way he's tried to do it.
0: Well, a new consultation paper released by Chris Bowen reveals the Albanese government is exploring the creation of a carbon credit trading system as a way to stop consumers from using traditional diesel, petrol, and jet fuel. Critics say the plans have the hallmarks of the Gillard-era emissions trading scheme, which was one of the policies that cost Labor government in 2013. Ian, sounds an awful lot like carbon tax 2.0. It's got all the hallmarks of that carbon tax. I'm having flashbacks.
8: Well, you are having a flashback for every good reason. It is a carbon tax. It's a tax on anyone who's producing food. We need diesel for ploughing. We need diesel for seeding. We need diesel for weeding. We need diesel for harvesting. We need diesel to transport that food from rural areas to the cities. It's a tax on every single person in the country. And why? Because governments have no control on their expenditure. They just spend like there's an endless source of money. They haven't cut their costs. Why don't they do that? What a business does is cut costs rather than just spend, spend, and spend. And in order to raise money to keep this spending going, they have to invent all sorts of new taxes. We are already paying taxes on carbon for everything, and I can't see why we have to do it, because no one has ever shown in the scientific world that carbon dioxide released by humans into the atmosphere drives global warming. It's never been shown. So we're conned from day one. The con continues, and it's costing us more. And there are a lot of people out there who, in some countries, especially, say, England, have to make a choice between heating, between having a hot bath, or having a hot meal. And we're going that way also. So this is just absolutely, totally intolerable.
0: Ian, before you go, a former High Court judge has criticised the International Court of Justice for wading in on matters such as climate change policy. Ian Callanan served as an ad hoc judge of the ICJ in 2014 and was invited to write an essay as part of a publication for the court's 80th anniversary. Judge of the ICJ in 2014 and was invited to write an essay as part of a publication for the court's 80th

0: science on climate change. Now, to make matters even worse, this is perpetrated right through these schools, right through the universities, right through the scientific institutions, and now the legal institutions. Another example, I was offered an honorary doctorate from a university in Austria for my work on the Broken Hill mineral deposit, looking at the chemistry and the geology. Once they realized my views on climate, that offer of a doctorate was withdrawn. So this is universal right across the Western world. If you step out of line, then you're in trouble. Now, those on the other side of the world, such as in the communist countries, are well aware of this. We have inherited the same tactics, and that is shut up, listen to the ideology, this is what's happening, and no one with any knowledge can have a say. And Justice Callaghan is finding that's the case in the International Court of Justice, as well as we have found right across the sciences that you cannot present an alternative view.
1: Professor Ian Plimer, thank you so much for your time and happy 80th birthday. You are a national treasure and it is an absolute pleasure to have you on this program each and every week. Coming up, lefties losing it, plus a shocking case of surrogate parents in the US suing the birth mother for not aborting their child. Adam B. Coleman has the details.
2: News 24 will be back after this short break.

News 24 will be back after this short break. 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

0: Welcome back. It's time for Lefties Losing It. Now, we've spoken at length about the mental health crisis that appears to be afflicting young leftist women, and the internet is not helping. The performative meltdowns, the desire to share wild emoting is seeing too many clips like this uploaded.
1: Ooh.

Now, if you want to let off steam by throwing ice cubes at your bath, then go right ahead. But do we need to film it? Is the attention seeking helping anyone? And as we've discussed this week on the program, the number of liberal women identifying with a confessed killer,

0: Lindsay Clancy, who strangled her three children, is frightening. They have raised around $1 million for this murderer, and they are filming clips featuring Lindsay Clancy's diary entries while holding their own babies.
1: My mind never shuts off. It's constantly thinking of the next thing someone needs. I can't shut it off. I desperately want to go back to work, but now I don't know how I'm going to function, and it worries me.
0: You know, I think I preferred it when these liberal ladies were just accusing the grieving father rather than identifying with a killer. Now for a change of pace, and it seems more and more brave and stunning ladies are showing their support for the WNBA and perhaps even nominating for the draft. I like the form of these two. Yeah, the security guard did not look impressed. Now, let's have a look at some polling data from CNN that would have triggered their audience. Yes, Trump's numbers are down, but look at the Democrats. They're in all sorts of trouble.
2: PU, when it comes to the Democratic brand, the net favorability rating of the Democratic Party. You know, back in 2018, when Democrats, during the first Trump presidency, right, when they were able to win back control of the House, they were even. They were even, right? Favorable minus unfavorable, even at 0-0-0. Now look at this. 25 points underwater. Oof.
0: We're going to miss White House Press Secretary Caroline Leavitt schooling members of the media who act like the Democrats' propaganda arm.
3: What a stupid question. I now regret giving a question to the Associated Press. You're a left-wing hack. You're not a reporter.
4: So if there were peaceful protests on Saturday for the military parade, President Trump would allow that.
3: Of course the president supports peaceful protests. What a stupid question.
0: She was the youngest press secretary, but she was competent, articulate, and smart as a whip, and never took a backward step.
3: Executive branch. Who's the head of the executive branch? The president of the United States. He has the right to fire people within the executive branch. It's a pretty simple answer. With all due respect, only a reporter from the New York Times would ask a question like that.
0: And even before she became White House press secretary, she was triggering the leftist media. Watch this CNN meltdown from Casey Hunt when Caroline Leavitt reminded her of some home truths about her colleagues.
5: It takes someone 5 minutes to Google Jake Tapper, Donald Trump, to see that Jake Tapper has consistently frequently likened President Trump to Adolf Hitler.
6: I'm going to stop this interview if you continue to attack my colleagues. I would like to talk about Joe Biden and Donald Trump, who you work for.
5: Yes.
6: If you are here to speak on his behalf, I am willing to have this conversation.
5: I am stating facts that your colleagues have stated in the past.
6: Okay, now, as I'm for sorry, this guys. Debate, we're going to come back out to the panel. For, Caroline, thank you very much for your time. You are welcome to come back at any point. She is welcome to come back and speak about Donald Trump, and Donald Trump will have equal time to Joe Biden when they both join us now at later this week in Atlanta for this debate.
0: Now, just when you think CNN has hit rock bottom, that they couldn't stoop any lower, well, they find a way to dig. Earlier in the week, we brought you the smear campaign against President Trump's personal aide, Natalie Harp, a woman who survived advanced cancer thanks to a Trump law change on experimental treatments. And then she came to work for the president. Then the Democrats decided to smear her by suggesting there was something improper about her relationship with the president. And of course, the proud feminists of CNN ran with the smear, even asking the president about it. But the gutter dwellers found a new low when they went searching for a family member of Natalie Harp's who is anti-Trump and willing to come on CNN to humiliate her and push along this toxic manufactured narrative. Shame on Erin Burnett for partaking in this smear campaign, and shame on Preston Harp, the brother of Natalie, for appearing on CNN.
7: Learned right about his incredible reliance on her at all hours of the day to post social media posts, just as one example.
8: Yeah. I think that Trump's best friends are people who are his fan club, you know? Like, and so she's his biggest fan. And so that's probably why he likes her. And like, she's good looking. She's got a good personality. Like, I don't know.
7: I want to ask you, Preston.
8: I mean, he thinks that he saved your life. So, like, somebody living with that kind of gratitude, that must feel pretty good.
0: Joining me now is author and founder of Wrong Speak Publishing, Adam B. Coleman. Adam, this entire story really does shame the Democrats and the media. I am shocked that some in the media are running with this. Natalie Harp is the president's personal aide. Of course, she's going to be by his side constantly.
9: Yeah, I mean, none of this surprises me when it comes to the Democrats and how low they're willing to go to smear Trump, because anyone who's tacitly attached to Trump, whether it, you know, if it's of good nature or nothing that's out of the ordinary. I mean, imagine Donald Trump hiring someone that he actually likes and has a good personality and actually can do their job.
0: Yeah.
9: And I find it actually very strange that her brother mentioned her looks, her personality, but not her skill set.
0: Exactly.
9: So, you know, yeah, this is the type of family apparently she has.
0: That is such an excellent point, because the way he answered that question, complimenting her but really degrading her at the same time, suggesting that she only has this job because she agrees with the president's policies and she's good looking and has a nice personality. She's also excellent at a job. And we saw a lot of her in that doco during the election campaign. And this entire smear campaign seems to be rather misguided, but I'm sure there'll be plenty of people watching and believing it. Now, I played some polling data earlier on the Democrats' brand being on the nose, even though President Trump's own popularity is diving. Why have the Democrats got a net favorability rating of minus 25% at the moment? This is a dramatic drop from less than a decade ago.
9: Yeah, I think the major reason is that the people who are actually growing within the Democratic Party are the least favorable people that you would actually want running anything. They're touting Mamdani. They're touting all these DSA-linked people as being the future of the Democratic Party, essentially allowing the communists to win over the party. And so the party of JFK, the party of being pro-union and being somewhat moderate in viewpoints, is essentially gone. And anyone who is still voting for this particular party, who holds on to these beliefs, have to abandon ship, much like I did years ago.
0: Now, let's stick with some more data on the topics that voters care about leading into the midterms. And not surprisingly, the economy is right up there. Immigration is still a top two issue. But what about climate change? Even after America endured one of the hottest summer months, climate change barely rates a mention in the minds of most voters.
2: Bottom line when it comes to voters is, simply put, they don't care. They don't care. I mean, just look at these numbers. Okay, top issue, a midterm vote. You can list up the three issues. The economy, not surprisingly, comes in at number one at 54%. Immigration, 28%. Look where climate change is. It's tied for 14th. Tied for 14th, all the way down here at 3%.
0: Adam, what do you see as being behind this change? Is it because people have figured out that you either have cheap, reliable energy or you prioritize emissions and net zero goals? Or is there something else behind that data?
9: I mean, I've always seen the climate change discussion as a luxury position. Most of my family, most of the people I interact with are relatively middle class. And I've never heard them say, yeah, I'm voting for him because of climate change. But it always seems to come from the upper middle class and upper class who care about these luxury beliefs that the world's going to burn apart in 10 to 15 years, which, by the way, they said 10 to 15 years ago. So
0: exactly.
9: It's just one thing after another. The ozone layer was one thing. And then, you know, acid rain. And so anyone with common sense is looking back and saying, are there changes happening in the environment? Sure. But there's always changes happening in the environment. That the history of the world includes changes in our environment.
0: Mm. Oh, absolutely. We've got Professor Ian Plimer on this program regularly. He was on tonight, and he's a geologist. He will tell you all about the ice ages and mass extinction events all through the history of the world. Now, I've been dying to talk more about the WNBA because we do have former NBA players now wanting to play in the WNBA because the WNBA doesn't seem to know what the W stands for. And Fox News is reporting that Royce White has now officially declared for the WNBA draft. Can you tell me more about this?
9: I mean, essentially what they're trying to do is prove a point. You know, unfortunately, the W in WNBA stands for welfare, right? The Welfare League, which is subsidized by the NBA, operates in that particular fashion. They don't operate in a way of a regular business where they have some sort of foundation, where they do things to make a profit. They operate on luxury beliefs. They operate off of flimsy ideas. And so now they have an outside force pressing them on it. Are you truly allowing men within the WNBA? Are you going to finally define what a man is and what a woman is and actually have that division? So it'll be interesting to see how far, one, Royce White is willing to go, but it'll be interesting to see how they are reacting to it.
0: Well, the WNBA seems to have some weird self-destruction fetish because they are getting the sort of attention they've never had before. It is a real opportunity for them to reach a whole new group of fans and expand that supporter base. But they seem determined to crush it. When they have a popular player like Sophie Cunningham, who's got broad appeal, they're almost terrified to put her out there. They're trying to manage it and almost really, in a weird passive-aggressive way, attack her to say her viewpoints about men and women being different are not welcome and not really representative of the WNBA.
9: Yeah, well, I mean, this is why I call them the Welfare League. I mean, if you think of it like this, if your dad is paying all the bills, are you going to be that responsible? No. The NBA has been paying the bills of the WNBA since its existence. It has never turned a profit, and seemingly no one has cared at the WNBA has never turned a profit. And everyone knows that the next year, the WNBA is still going to exist. So they've never operated like a real business. They've operated like this is a luxury existence where they want to give an opportunity for some women to play basketball. But that's about it.
0: And that's why it's kind of morphed into some sort of a political movement or stance where they see the league as a vehicle to advance these fairly radical positions when it comes to gender and not really actually, yeah, return a profit. Now, this next story is incredible. The New York Post is reporting that biological parents of a child birthed by a surrogate mother, McKenna West, are suing her for more than $100,000 for keeping the baby rather than aborting it at their request. Nasheen Gilkar and Omar Ahmed filed a countersuit against McKenna West weeks before she gave birth in Texas to their baby, who was born with a serious and rare heart defect. Now, at around 20 weeks, the unborn child was diagnosed with a life-threatening medical condition, but McKenna West refused the surrogate's request to abort. She traveled from Alaska to Texas, where she has more rights, where she would be recognized as the birth mother under state law. I just can't believe this story, Adam, that you can have surrogates demand an abortion at 20 weeks. I know there were serious health issues detected, but that is just a request that is, I don't know, I find highly questionable. And the fact that this birth mother did not want to go through with it and now she's being sued, that's even more outrageous.
9: I mean, this is what happens when you turn human beings into commodities. You know, if this, they're treating it like, you know, we don't want that package anymore. Let's just return it to Amazon. Except they're saying, why don't we just kill a human being? Because it's not in a favorable state that we wanted it. Let's contact the manufacturer and just destroy it from there. You know, this is, unfortunately, this has been something that has come about because we were sold on surrogacy many, many years ago as this treatment to help someone, a struggling mother and father who are trying to have a child. And now it's turned into an economy. It's turned into an apparatus where human beings, children, are nothing more just things you can purchase and things you can kill when they don't turn out the way that you want them to turn out to. You know, just like putting something in the oven and you baked it and it didn't come out right. Well, you can just throw it away and start over. So this is what our reality is like. And I really wish someone had some guts to actually do something about surrogacy and abortion in a more serious way in our country.
0: It is. I think it started with all the best intentions, and undoubtedly it's helped people who genuinely can't have children, and it's given them the gift of a biological child that's biologically theirs. But then you hear stories like this, and it's not isolated. There's a number of them that have been publicized in recent years, and really is like it becomes a commodity, as you explained. Adam B. Coleman, thank you so much for your time. Coming up, why are Harry and Meghan moving back to the UK? Kinsey Schofield is up next.
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1: Welcome back, and apologies in advance because I have one final dose of Rosie for the week. Here is the Trump-obsessed former comic who is filling in for Jimmy Kimmel, and of course her monologues are centered around one topic.
2: This has been kind of a strange experience for me because all of a sudden I'm re-famous. I'm back in the spotlight, all thanks to President Oompa J. Loompa. Is watching us this evening from inside a catering cart. You know, I couldn't have done it without you, sweetie. You brought me back, just like you did with fascism and the measles.
1: Joining me now is host of the Kinsey Schofield Unfiltered podcast, Kinsey, Rosie O'Donnell. She's nothing if not predictable.
3: Oh, she is just loving every moment of this. My body rejects it. The new facelift is facelifting with that smile across her face. The irony is that she left America because she couldn't stand Donald Trump, and now she's back in America because she can't stop talking about Donald Trump. At some point, you have to wonder who's keeping whom relevant. But Rosie is relentless and will milk this for everything she can. And I didn't even think that was funny.
1: Well, it's not. That's the thing. There's a team of writers and the material is still so lame. And it's just a desperate attention-seeking stunt. They're just waiting for him to send that tweet out or that post out mocking Rosie, and then they go, look, he's obsessed with her. So it seems the entire endeavour is to try to get his attention, which I don't think is a good way to run a show. Now, it's happening. I cannot believe this. Harry and Meghan are moving back to the UK. Media outlets have confirmed that the Sussexes have enrolled their children into a British school to start in September. King Charles was told of the move on Sunday. There are no current plans for either Prince Harry or Meghan to resume any royal duties. Kinsey, the American grift is over, it seems.
3: I think that this is an extraordinary admission that the great American experiment did not deliver what Harry and Meghan thought it would. They left Britain promising financial independence, a global influence, and a $1 billion brand. 6 years later, they're enrolling their children in British schools and moving back to the institution they spent years telling us they needed to escape. It turns out the British royal family has a better shelf life than a Netflix deal.
1: Well, I don't know how they're going to be received by the British public. Everyone loves a redemption arc, and they were beloved, despite what they claim in all those bloody documentaries. When Meghan first came on the scene, she was met with almost unchecked adoration. I remember, because I was one of the lone people going, can't you see how fake she is? But everyone else was loving her. I do wonder about Prince William and Princess Catherine. How are they going to cope with this two being back in the country? The future king and queen certainly aren't on good terms with the ginger and the whinger.
3: Well, so my sources in the UK are just waking up, and I can tell you that I'm told there is a genuine concern within the Wales camp because Harry and Meghan are considered unpredictable, and Prince William and Princess Catherine have already lived through the consequences of very public accusations and the enormous online hostility that followed. So I don't think William's first reaction is going to be wonderful. The family's back together. I think his priority will be protecting Catherine, protecting their children, and protecting their privacy from his brother.
1: Now, before we move on from the royals, Queen Camilla has broken her silence on King Charles' cancer diagnosis. Have a listen.
4: I remember coming to see our maggots just after the king being diagnosed. Nobody could say anything at the time. That was quite difficult. I almost said something, but you know, I felt that it wasn't the time to say.
1: Kinsey, not often that we hear from Queen Camilla. What did you make of the interview?
3: Well, you're absolutely right. This was such a big deal that Queen Camilla was addressing King Charles's cancer. And it's an example of how Harry and Meghan distract from everything, isn't it? If Harry and Meghan hadn't announced what they did, then you and I would have been discussing this primarily and not the Sussexes. They're a distraction. But this is a lovely story. She's speaking for a film marking the 30th anniversary of Maggie's. This is the cancer support charity she served since 2008. And, you know, she talks about how disciplined the king is and how resilient he is. And, you know, we're not just saying a queen here, we're saying a wife. And I think it's a very sweet story.
1: Now, Madonna has celebrated her 68th birthday in Greece. Everyone's in Greece. Professor Ian Plimer, I just spoke to, was on the Greek Isles. Now, back to Madonna. She wore an extravagant floral Dolce & Gabbana gown. Oh, my gosh. Kinsey, tell me about the celebrations. Was the much, much younger boyfriend at the party?
3: The much, much younger boyfriend was there. Five children were there. She smashed plates, danced through the night. Say whatever you want about Madonna, but this woman has never once mistaken herself for a civilian. You know, she's still dressing for her birthday like the Pope, Cher, and a Greek goddess were all fighting over the same wardrobe.
1: Now, you know what? That outfit I actually fully endorse because we have seen her recently make some questionable choices where we've seen way more than we want to. Now, an actor tipped as an outside shot to become James Bond has called for James Bond to remain a white character. Nicholas Pinnock, who is black himself, said he grew up with James Bond looking and acting a certain way. He said, I don't think changing him and ticking a box is the answer. Kinsey, bravo, firstly. Why can't we have new characters rather than trying to change established characters to tick DEI boxes? Just write new stories with new characters from all sorts of backgrounds.
3: I'm supposed to live in like the most creative city in the world when it comes to character development. You're absolutely right. Create another iconic character. Give a brilliant black actor the budget, scripts, and marketing machine that created James Bond and let him build something audiences haven't seen before. That's way more exciting to me than treating representation like a casting exercise. I think audiences are sick of it too. They're like, we see right through what you're doing here.
1: Oh, you can see it in just about every production, every TV series, where it's almost like they're checking a box in ticking every diversity category that they possibly can. And it's kind of artless a lot of the time. Now, I've got to ask you about this very sad story, Hayden Panettiere. We've been talking about it all week. The DEA has joined the investigation into her death. The cause and manner of the death remains pending further investigation, but officials were reportedly heard discussing an overdose and a cardiac arrest on a 9/11 call at the time of her death. Kinsey, we've mentioned on the show the on-again, off-again troubled relationship she had with Brian Hickerson and his brother, and they were at the property when she was pronounced dead by authorities.
3: Yeah, the entire world wants to hear from Brian Hickerson. He was supposed to travel to South Carolina alone. Why was Hayden with him? What was the current status of their relationship? Why was the Narcan spray found on the bed and not near Hayden? The police were seen at his family's home, Brian's family's home, on Wednesday morning. So we're obviously not the only people with questions. But Hayden was supposed to spend her birthday on Friday with her daughter. I mean, how heartbreaking is that? Brian was never good enough for Hayden, and now she's gone. And I don't know how he functions in this world with the anger that's being pointed at him after this death.
1: It is just so tragic on so many levels because it seemed like she had got away from him, got away from that unhealthy relationship. She wrote about it. She talked about it extensively. And yet her final days, she seems to have fallen back into this pattern. So it really is, Kinsey, quite tragic to die at that age. And we've known her pretty much her entire life. I think she got her first paid gig at 9 months of age and she's worked ever since. And I think she was also failed by her family, to be fair. Her own family kind of saw her as a bit of a meal ticket, and they were acting more like her managers than her parents when she needed to have some guidance. Kinsey Schofield, it is always a pleasure. Thank you so much for your time tonight. And that's it from me. Up next, it's Late Edition.
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0: News 24 will be back after this short break.
1: The Prime Minister admits to his podcast controversy, voicing his regret.
2: That was an error.
1: The alleged victim at the centre of the Sydney Swans investigation breaks her silence, calling for justice. And the body of missing teen Lily Hooper has been found more than a week after she went missing in the New South Wales Southern Highlands. In Fox Sports News tonight, a Panthers star scores a hat-trick as Penrith strikes back in the race for the NRL Minor Premiership, ending the Storm's season in the process. Plus, the Suns end their disappointing season on a more positive note with victory over St Kilda and a magic moment for a Gold Coast retiree.
3: And in weather, showers and thunderstorms span from west to east on Friday. Those details coming up.
0: Live with Christy Lloyd, this is Late Edition.
1: Good evening. Thanks for your company here this evening on Late Edition. Well, it's taken many weeks, but the Prime Minister has finally admitted he was wrong to do the Bush Deep podcast with comedian Nikki Osborne. The podcast landed him in hot water for comments about Kylie Minogue and an alleged sexual innuendo about melons gifted from Japanese Prime Minister Sanae Takaichi. Speaking to ABC, he was asked if he learnt anything from the controversy. The PM admits he was wrong and should never have done the podcast.
2: I learned that I need to do better every day. And, of course, if I had my time again, which you don't, then I wouldn't have done that podcast. You know, we have a view which is trying to talk to as many people as possible, but clearly that was an error.
1: The PM has continued to refuse to apologise to Japan's Prime Minister. The woman who alleges that she was sexually assaulted at a Melbourne hotel after being hired by Sydney Swans players has spoken up on what she claims happened in the early hours of Monday morning and has seen five Swans players suspended. In an exclusive interview with the Herald Sun, she alleges there were nine men in the hotel room. The woman says she was hired to perform lap dances and she gave the group a discount after they claimed to be carpenters. The alleged victim is calling for justice, telling the Herald Sun, "I'm going to stand up for what is right, and I'm never going to let this happen to anyone else. Justice will be served. I care about women's rights and what's right, because this happens too often and women to women and they get away with it." Victoria Police has confirmed no one has been arrested and no players have been formally interviewed in relation to the allegations. Talking on ABC's 7:30 program, Prime Minister Anthony Albanese has criticised the AFL's handling of the matter.
2: The first thoughts should have been always about women and their safety. And I don't think that occurred at this time. And I hope that the AFL certainly needs to do better.
1: Detectives from Victoria's Sexual Crime Squad have travelled to Sydney to question the footballers allegedly involved in the Pullman Hotel scandal. Meanwhile, various brands, including Colgate and Dimex, have pulled partnerships with the accused players.
4: Victoria Police's Sexual Crime Squad setting its sights on golden boy Isaac Heaney.
5: If I'm not 100% healthy, then I can't perform my best, and that includes my oral health.
4: While no charges have been laid, Heaney's star power has diminished overnight. Colgate has now suspended its deal with the 30-year-old until the police investigation is completed. Earlier this month, he launched his children's book, Little Isaac Footy Fever.
5: The book's finally in store. Come with me. Let's go have a geezer.
4: Readings and Glee books are now pulling it from the shelves. Nike is also cutting its sponsorship, while Volkswagen says, in light of the allegations, it's pausing its support of all five players who have been suspended.
6: Women's safety, dignity and well-being must come before chatter about finals, the ladder, sponsors or reputations.
4: Cocaine was allegedly found and seized from the hotel room at the Pullman. It's not clear whether any of the players were involved in any drug use.
7: There's been some reports of illicit drugs found in that hotel room. Is there anything you have to say about that?
8: I've got my scheduled press conference, so I'm happy to answer all questions and, anything then.
4: On Sunday, the SCG will host a doubleheader featuring the men's and women's teams, the game now overshadowed by scandal.
9: Keep supporting us. We're sorry that we're putting you through this, and it's been a really challenging day for them, for us, for all our people who we care deeply about.
1: The body of teenage hiker Lily Hooper, missing for 8 days in the New South Wales Southern Highlands, has been found. All tragic, what happened after has police apologising and denying they jumped the gun. A communications breakdown led to a wrongful announcement she was found alive.
10: Lily Hooper was an experienced hiker, but when she failed to return from a day-long bushwalk in the Nadai National Park last week, police and SES launched a massive air and land search. Sadly, after 8 days, police confirming a grim discovery.
11: We found the deceased body of a young lady who we believe to be the missing bushwalker, Lily Hooper.
10: Initially, there was elation amid reports rescuers had found the teenage hiker alive. Premier Chris Minns interrupting an estimates hearing to share what he thought at the time was good news.
12: Is this accurate?
13: Yes.
12: So we've got some, with respect, we've got some fantastic news, Mr. Chair. Lily Hooper has been found
13: alive.
12: Yeah,
13: I just saw that.
12: Found in the bush with half a bottle of water with her.
10: Minutes later, the Premier had to interrupt again with a tragic correction.
14: Madam.
13: Thank goodness for Kate.
15: Thank you, Kate.
12: I've got some terrible news, and I apologise to the committee, but it seems as if the early advice was wrong.
15: Can we stop the clock,
12: and,
15: please?
12: Lily's body's been found, and she's been found deceased.
10: Authorities are under fire for how the wrong information was allowed to circulate. Police denying they jumped the gun.
11: No, I don't believe we've jumped the gun. The initial information that the searchers believed that she was alive, and that's what was communicated. But like I said, within 8 to 10 minutes, we were able to give them an update, which was a more accurate account of the discovery of the person we believe to be Lily.
10: The New South Wales Police Commissioner also fronting the cameras and issuing an apology for the blunder.
16: I unashamedly apologise for any additional trauma that may have caused Lily's family, but certainly for the embarrassment and confusion that caused. The miscommunication obviously was born out of elation that Lily had been found.
10: The New South Wales Premier Chris Minns later releasing a statement saying he genuinely believed he was sharing good news and that he was profoundly sorry for anything that he may have said, which caused further heartbreak to the family at an already devastating time. The nation's top leaders also pausing to remember Lily.
2: The tragedy of a parent losing a young one, in Lily's case just 18 years of age, is an unspeakable tragedy. Lily Hooper had so much more to offer the world. Her passing, I have no doubt, will be felt very deeply.
17: Any parent who reads this news will hug their children tighter tonight. When they do, they will spare a thought and a prayer for Lily's mother, father and family who can't do the same.
10: A report will be prepared for the coroner. Matt Taylor, News 24, Sydney.
1: Australia's debt is tipping over $1 trillion for the first time. It's setting off a clash between Labor and the Coalition over who is to blame.
18: Australians were warned this day was coming.
19: $1 trillion of Labor debt.
20: $1 trillion debt.
21: $1 trillion debt. Millions.
18: The Treasurer forecast in the May budget that total debt would hit $1 trillion this financial year. It's now surpassing that figure.
22: Today's debt is tomorrow's taxes, and so what we're passing on to future generations isn't just debt. The debt is also being used to stoke inflation, so they're paying higher prices today.
18: Australia's debt accounts for 34% of GDP, and it's expected to rise to 35.8% of GDP in 2029. Treasury is forecasting the annual interest bill to hit $29.5 billion this year, rising to $42.2 billion before the end of the decade.
7: We are trying to get the balance between helping people now, giving people the assistance they need now, while growing the economy to make sure that this debt that we've inherited and that would be worse under the government that Angus Taylor was part of, that's affordable.
18: The Treasurer is pointing to international ratings agencies, Moody's and S&P Global. Both have this month reaffirmed Australia's AAA credit rating. The Coalition isn't buying it.
3: Poor old Grim Jim is sending our economy broke. He's got a spending habit that he can't fix without taking more of your money.
14: One of Australia's closest allies, the United States, is also setting a record. It's now $40 trillion US dollars in the red.
18: Australia's figure will dip after a $6 billion debt is settled, but from September, the country will spend the next few years above $1 trillion. Ruben Spargo, News 24, Canberra.
1: The Foreign Minister has expressed her outrage at a decision not to pursue criminal accountability for Israeli soldiers involved in ordering the airstrike that killed Australian aid worker Zomi Frankem. A two-year internal investigation cleared the IDF officers of misconduct, and the government is now promising to take the matter further.
15: Israel's ambassador arrives at Parliament House, called in for a dressing down from the foreign minister after an internal IDF probe cleared five soldiers of criminal misconduct over a 2024 airstrike that killed Zomi Frankem and six colleagues.
23: There is outrage by the Israeli government's decision to not pursue any criminal proceedings against those responsible.
15: Hours before the verdict was released, Penny Wong had been attending a ceremony for a humanitarian award named in Zomi's honour on World Humanitarian Day.
23: To learn of these developments in these circumstances was especially insulting and hurtful.
15: The IDF claims the convoy, which was carrying seven aid workers from the World Central Kitchen distributing aid in Gaza, had been incorrectly identified as being operated by Hamas. Accordingly, reads a statement, it was determined that there is no reasonable suspicion of criminal misconduct. Ambassador Hillel Newman says it was all a terrible mistake.
24: I say we express our sorrow and grief with the family.
15: But on whether justice has been done.
24: What does it mean, justice? Lynch people on the street? No. Justice is, that's why you have a court.
15: Yet none of those five officers will face a criminal trial. Two have been stood aside from their duties, three more have been reprimanded, but it's far from the accountability the Australian government, humanitarians and Zomi Frankem's family still demand.
23: And we do not have confidence in the IDF's Military Advocate General's process, given the many unanswered questions.
25: Questions of compensation, questions of apologies, questions of actually acknowledging the huge hurt that it has been to Zomi Frankel's family.
26: This matter should be referred to the highest criminal court.
15: The government now promising further steps in search of justice for Zomi. Cameron Redden, News 24, Canberra.
1: Israel's military has confirmed it shot at a car carrying five-year-old Palestinian girl Hind Rajib in 2024. She was killed along with six other relatives when Israeli soldiers reportedly opened fire at the group's vehicle in Gaza. The Israel Defense Forces has confirmed it will open a criminal investigation into the deaths of Hind Rajib, her family and two paramedics. The IDF statement also confirms it will open an investigation into the killing of 15 Palestinians, including a UN worker in March 2025. The five-year-old survived the initial attack, answering a three-hour-long telephone call where she pleaded for help before her body was recovered several days later. Israel's Defence Force previously denied its troops were in the area at the time, but in a recent statement confirmed the attacks, writing, "Due to alleged failures in the coordination of the movement of the Palestinian Red Crescent ambulance, it has been decided to initiate a criminal investigation of the incident by Military Police Criminal Investigation Division." Stay with us. Coming up on Late Edition, the timeframe and parameters of a royal commission into Victoria's construction sector.
0: 24. We'll be back after this short break.

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0: News 24 will be back after this short break.
1: Welcome back. Well, three 17-year-old boys have been charged over the alleged sexual assault of a teenage girl in Sydney's southwest. Two of the three teens are from St Gregory's College, a private school in Campbelltown. And a warning to viewers, this story contains confronting details.
2: The parents of three 17-year-old boys leaving Campbelltown Children's Court, where they were forced to hear horrendous allegations against their sons. The family members crying as it was alleged two of the boys carried out a brutal gang sex attack on a 17-year-old girl before calling a third to join. The allegations too horrific for us to detail. The police prosecutor saying the alleged victim was degraded. She was treated as an object. She was not treated as a person. With the alleged assault going into the next day, she could no longer fight. She was exhausted. Acting Judge Robert Rabbage said the girl was allegedly left in significant pain, which she described as an 8 out of 10. He further noted the ruthlessness and callousness of the alleged offences. Two of the boys attend St Gregory's College at Campbelltown. In a statement to parents, the college principal expressed deep concern for the young woman police have said was the victim, adding, "Sexual violence has no place in our community." The third teenager attends Elderslie High School. All three boys are due to sit the HSC later this year, but the prosecutor highlighted that the alleged victim is also due to sit that final exam, which she will now have to do, suffering severe mental and physical scarring. Judge Rabbage pointed to the recent case at prestigious Scots College where three boys are accused of raping a 14-year-old girl and the sexual assault allegations swirling around the Sydney Swans, saying there was justifiable community outrage around the treatment of women. All three teenage boys were refused bail and face up to 20 years in prison if found guilty.
1: One of Alan Jones' accusers has told the court the reason he thanked the veteran broadcaster for treating him with decency and generosity is because he'd been groomed by Mr. Jones. The man denies he made indecent assault allegations against the shock jock as part of a plot to damage his reputation and remove him from the coveted breakfast slot.
3: Complainant C has again been cross-examined on allegations Alan Jones indecently assaulted him. C claims Mr. Jones touched his genitals and kissed him without his consent when he worked as his staffer at 2GB. Mr. Jones denies this. Mr. Jones' barrister asked C about his decision to anonymously tell journalist Peter Fitzsimons about the allegations in October 2019. The court heard C and another 2GB host, Ray Hadley, were in a room together when a conversation was had with Mr. Fitzsimons over the phone. Complainant C saying Peter Fitzsimons indicated to me he was researching a particular story and I wanted him to know it was true. Gabrielle Bashir SC asserted Mr. Jones and Mr. Hadley were rivals at the time, with Mr. Hadley keen to take over his breakfast radio spot. Bashir SC saying you were in a position to know that Mr. Hadley would benefit from any publication against Jones. He replied, "I don't agree with that, no. I disagree. He just re-signed. It had nothing to do with it." C was asked about a text he sent Mr. Jones after the shock jock announced he was leaving 2GB. It allegedly read, "In all that time, you've only ever treated me with great decency and tremendous generosity. Your kindness towards me has never ever wavered." Ms. Bashir asserted C could have just said congratulations. C suggested he was groomed by Mr. Jones. Mr. Jones' barrister responded, "Grooming only happens to young children. C, congratulations." C suggested he was groomed by Mr. Jones. Mr. Jones' barrister responded, "Grooming only happens to young children."

0: Mushroom murderer Erin Patterson may have to wait several months before she learns the outcome of her appeal after Victoria's Supreme Court reserved its decision. The convicted killer is hoping to have her convictions overturned and regain her freedom, while prosecution is also appealing her sentence.
1: Erin Patterson waited nearly 12 months for her appeal to be heard in the Victorian Supreme Court, and now she'll have to wait at least several more weeks to learn whether she will walk free. Three Court of Appeal justices will now consider 2 days of arguments from the killer's lawyers and Crown prosecutors. The 51-year-old's defence team first took aim at the 5-day cross-examination during last year's trial, claiming there was undisputed evidence repeated at length, a rehashing of the prosecution case, and improper questioning of the applicant. The prosecution was made aware of that, and the attempt to withdraw it was not sufficient to cure the prejudice. The prosecution rejected the claim, saying the cross-examination was at all times thorough, fair, and conducted in accordance with settled principles and the prosecutor's overarching duty of fairness. Plainly, we reject any suggestion that the prosecutor was acting anything other than a model minister of justice. Her team also took aim at this photo from 2020, excluded from the blockbuster trial. They claim it shows an innocent interest in foraging wild mushrooms for culinary use. From the prosecution, one would not think it's a hearty mushroom ragu from a single raggedy mushroom on a kitchen bench. The prosecutors are also attempting to appeal her sentence. Judge Christopher Beale sentenced Patterson to life behind bars with a non-parole period of 33 years due to harsh conditions she could face in prison. Her lawyers say she is currently in solitary confinement. The prosecution told the court 33 years behind bars does not reflect the seriousness of the offending and could apply a benchmark to future cases. If Patterson's lawyers are successful with their appeal, the judges could quash her convictions and order a retrial or acquit her altogether. If the 51-year-old loses, she could still seek special leave to appeal to the High Court. Aspen Blomfield, News 24.
0: Victoria's construction industry is facing a $50 million Royal Commission, with the state's former political leaders potentially among those called to give evidence. Premier Ben Carroll insists nothing is off limits, but the opposition has already branded the inquiry a cover-up commission.
2: For years, Victoria's big build has been Labor's signature infrastructure program. Billions of dollars poured into new roads, rail lines, tunnels and level crossing removals. But as the big build gathered pace, so too did serious allegations.
3: Victorians deserve the truth.
2: The truth aiming to be uncovered by former South Australian Chief Justice Christopher Karakis, who is leading the commission. It follows years of allegations of organised crime links, corruption and intimidation on major construction sites.
4: Do you think former Premier Jacinta Allan failed Victorians? Should this Royal Commission have been called a long time ago?
3: My first act as Premier was to call this Royal Commission. These are terms of reference that are broad, that are exhaustive, and nothing is off limits.
2: The Commissioner will look into government oversight, contracting, inflated costs and the recovery of misappropriated funds, and examine just how deeply alleged wrongdoing had infiltrated major projects.
3: And it is very clear that the unacceptable behaviour, the misogyny, the sexism and the violence, we need to shine a light on what's occurred on these sites and get to the bottom of it.
2: But the opposition seized on what the Premier wouldn't say.
5: Ben Carroll has announced his cover-up commission. He would not confirm that corruption has occurred in this state.
2: But the scrutiny will extend well beyond the CFMEU. Construction companies, labour hire companies and the Victorian government all under the microscope. But investigations could still reach all the way to the top. Former Premiers Jacinta Allan and Daniel Andrews could be called to appear.
4: Do you think Jacinta Allan turned a blind eye to these media reporting?
3: We need to make sure that we are curious and not incurious.
2: The opposition, though, is not convinced.
5: We believe they must be hauled before this commission. There is no guarantee under what Ben Carroll has announced today that they will be.
2: Commissioner Christopher Karakis has a budget of $50 million set aside for the inquiry. The final report is due by August 20 next year. The Royal Commission won't be operating alone. A special prosecutor will work alongside the inquiry, with evidence of potential criminal offending able to be referred for prosecution.
3: So that when wrongdoing is uncovered, it is investigated and it is pursued.
2: The task now, though, is to uncover

0: How allegations of corruption were allowed to happen, who knew about it, and what it ultimately cost Victorians. Georgie Dickerson, News 24 Melbourne.
1: The unemployment rate has risen to 4.5% in July, higher than economists expected. The Australian Bureau of Statistics recorded a 16,000-person fall in employment, while the number of unemployed people rose by 4,000. Consensus expectations for the jobless rate were expected to hold steady at 4.4%. New South Wales and Victoria's unemployment rate is sitting at 4.2%, while Queensland reached 4.2%. South Australia is at 4.1% and Western Australia is 4.4%. It means the chance of an interest rate rise in September is only 18% likely. The Reserve Bank forecasts the jobless rate to rise to hold to 4.5% by the end of the year. Well, there's been a war of words in Western Australia. Premier Roger Cook and opposition leader Basil Zemplis going against each other in Parliament, all over another party, One Nation. The opposition leader was questioning the Premier over former Secret Harbour MP Paul Papalia's comments in the media, which Basil Zemplis says was dismissive of people in the electorate.
2: What the former member for Secret Harbour was reflecting, Mr Speaker, was the concern that Pauline Hanson is anti-Western Australia and it is Pauline Hanson which is trying to drag our community down. So I understand, Mr Speaker, I understand why the Leader of the Opposition is sensitive to this, because he is a one-man Pauline Hanson cheering band.
1: And you can watch Fight for the Right, a documentary looking at the remarkable rise of Pauline Hanson's One Nation on News 24 next Tuesday night at 7pm. Stay with us. Coming up on Late Edition, Ukraine is recovering after an overnight bombardment. We'll have the details next.
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0: News 24 will be back after this short break.
1: Welcome back. Overseas, at least 15 people in Ukraine have been killed in an aerial bombardment launched by Russia. According to Ukraine, 168 drones were launched alongside dozens of ballistic, cruise and hypersonic missiles. Ukraine's military says its air defence units were able to shoot down 145 drones, but failed to intercept any ballistic missiles. Multiple residential buildings in Kyiv have been damaged and power supply has been disrupted in parts of the city. North Korea has fired several short-range ballistic missiles into the sea. Reports indicate the missiles were launched from the country's capital, Pyongyang, landing just outside Japan's exclusive economic zone. It comes a day after South Korea announced scaled-back military drills with the US after Donald Trump ordered decreased participation. South Korea's presidential office is calling for the immediate suspension of North Korea provocation. US President Donald Trump says he expects to meet North Korea's leader later this year. The two leaders held three summits in President Trump's first term. Pyongyang's nuclear arsenal was a focus of negotiation. Our Asia correspondent Stash Butler has more.
2: The prospect of a fourth North Korean summit floated by the US president, along with something else, an unusual, highly precise figure for the size of North Korea's arsenal.
3: He has 57 very powerful nuclear weapons. Should have never allowed it to happen. They should have never allowed it. If I were president, I wouldn't have allowed it. But he's got them. I get along with him very well. As long as we have a smart president, he's going to be fine. If we have a dumb president, then he's probably not going to be so fine.
4: Are you expecting to meet with him later this year?
3: Yeah, I will be.
2: South Korea says it cannot acknowledge President Trump's number for the North's arsenal. It says its own estimate is 80 to 120 warheads. It's highly unusual for US officials to give precise figures for North Korea's weapons, partly because doing so can give away the strengths and weaknesses of US intelligence. An estimate by independent researchers this year put the number at around 60. President Trump's hope of a fourth summit with Kim Jong-un comes after the US leader ordered a last-minute cutback to joint military drills with South Korea. The president then followed by saying he'd had a very positive response from North Korea's leader. But Pyongyang has not acknowledged President Trump's order, and Mr. Kim's sister says she's unaware of any contact between President Trump and her brother. The sudden shifts by the US president on the Korean Peninsula are likely to be watched closely by other US partners in the region, including Japan, the Philippines, and Taiwan.
1: Donald Trump says negotiations with Iran may resume at some point. The US president addressing the potential peace deal while meeting cryptocurrency executives at the White House.
5: We're ensuring that America remains the undisputed leader, not only in Bitcoin and crypto, but also technologies like prediction markets, artificial intelligence, and much more.
6: President Trump hosting crypto executives at the White House today, pressing Congress to pass new legislation to help the U.S. stay ahead of China. The president had Beijing on his mind when he toured the new White House helipad this afternoon, including signing the granite along with construction workers and members of the military.
3: This is going to be used for a lot of different celebrations. President Xi is coming in a little while, a couple of weeks.
6: While taking questions from reporters on Iran, the president downplayed the Strait of Hormuz, which he now calls new U.S. territory.
5: People have found other alternatives, which they never thought about. Texas, Alaska, Louisiana, and other places. The Hormuz Strait's not going to be quite as important as it was in the past.
6: After Iran fired missiles at the United Arab Emirates, the UAE says it has halted all trade and financial transactions with Iran.
3: There is nuisance value when they shoot a drone every once in a while.
6: At least six commercial vessels have been attacked this month while transiting the strait, including one this week. U.S. and regional officials say for now, the naval blockade and economic pressure will continue. It's a question of who blinks first, they say.
7: Iran is trying to drive up the cost for the United States and our allies by disrupting trade in the Strait of Hormuz.
1: Tenders have been opened in Israel for 1,200 settlement homes located in the occupied West Bank. The plan is to build in the E1 area just east of Jerusalem in an attempt to separate the West Bank into two, isolating East Jerusalem. The deadline is ahead of the nation's October general election, making it a challenge to overturn. As settlements are illegal under international law, this plan has faced widespread global criticism. US Ambassador to Israel Mike Huckabee has condemned settler violence in the West Bank. Mr. Huckabee has previously backed settlements in the region. However, he has voiced concern over violence in Kusra, calling it a violation of God's law.
8: I think the message is bigger than just even the Trump administration. It's a message of basic civility and civilized behavior. You don't take something that doesn't belong to you. I mean, let's go to the Torah. Let's go to the Ten Commandments. Thou shalt not steal. So you shouldn't even covet.
1: A large cohort of Palestinian Americans live in the strip between Ramallah and Nablus, where the village of Kusra lies. Prosecutors in Germany have arrested a second suspect allegedly involved in the 2022 Nord Stream pipeline blast. The first suspect in the case was arrested in Italy in August last year and denies any involvement in the blasts. A spokesperson confirmed the accused is believed to be one of the divers alleged to have attached explosives to the gas pipelines. He had been briefly detained in Poland last September, but has been rearrested in Croatia. A former Meta Platforms engineer has testified in court against Mark Zuckerberg. Arturo Bejar, who worked at the company from 2009 to 2015, is the first witness in a trial over claims accusing Meta of illegally collecting data from children. In his testimony, he says he warned Meta executives several times about constant reports of harmful content on Facebook. Meta has denied the allegations, arguing Mr. Bejar's opinions were beyond his scope of work. Well, after 6 years living in the United States, Prince Harry and Meghan Markle will return to England later this month. The royal couple will relocate to Britain with the King's approval.
9: American dream on hold. The Duke and Duchess of Sussex, Britain bound, 6 years after their dramatic departure.
10: We are on the Freedom flight.
9: Swapping the luxurious celebrity Californian enclave of Montecito for the United Kingdom, Prince Archie and five-year-old Princess Lilibet already enrolled in a local school. Their British education begins next month when the UK school year starts. The Sussexes were in England only weeks ago, and there was a private reunion with King Charles. Sources claim the move wasn't discussed, but the King, currently undergoing cancer treatment, is reportedly welcoming the news and looking forward to spending more time with the grandkids.
11: He's also wanted to bring his kids back. It had been a point of great sadness for him that his kids do not know his extended family here in the UK.
9: As per the terms of the 2020 Sandringham Agreement, Harry and Meghan won't be returning to royal duties and will still be able to earn money through the private sector. Their home in the UK will be private too, not a royal residence. But their impending return has come as a shock, considering the couple's repeated criticisms of the royal family and their treatment in the United Kingdom.
12: London is a trigger, unfortunately, because of what happened to my mum and because of what I experienced and what I saw.
9: Meghan alleged institutional racism in a 2021 interview with Oprah.
13: Were you silent or were you silenced?
14: The latter.
9: There was a tell-all book from Harry and a revealing docu-series on Netflix.
12: I wonder what would have happened to us had we not gone out when we did.
9: In the years since Megxit, the Duke of Sussex has repeatedly implied he's never looked back.
12: I feel as though it's the life that my mum wanted for me. And to be able to do the things that I am able to do with my kids that I undoubtedly wouldn't be able to do in the UK.
15: What we don't know is why Harry and Meghan have decided now's the right time to leave sunny Montecito, one of the most expensive and exclusive postcodes in the United States, where for the most part, they've been welcomed by neighbours.
16: I think a lot of people like them here. Everybody loved Meghan and Chris. What is Prince?
15: Harry.
9: The reception across the pond may not be as warm.
11: Harry had attempted to reach out to his brother a number of times in recent years. What I was told is that it was one-way traffic.
1: After the break, all the sport, and Kevin Walters is set to quit the Kangaroos for a job in the Super League. We'll have the details shortly.
0: News 24. We'll be back after this short break.

News 24 will be back after this short break. 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

0: News 24 will be back after this short break.
1: Welcome back. An experimental melanoma drug that delivers tailored treatment has been found to prevent the development of the skin cancer in a clinical trial. The drug is based on the same technology behind the COVID-19 vaccines and is being developed by Merck and Moderna. It's the first time an mRNA treatment against cancer has shown positive results in a phase 3 trial. The companies claim the drug, alongside an immunotherapy drug, prevented melanoma recurrence and the spread to other organs. Sport now, and amid an ongoing investigation into the Swans following the alleged sexual assault in Melbourne, the club has released its team for Sunday's clash with North Melbourne. James Rowbottom and Harry Cunningham are among the inclusions as the Swans attempt to replace their suspended players. Nick Blakey, James Jordan, Isaac Heaney, Chad Warner and Riley Bice have all been ruled out for the season by the Swans. First choice midfielder Rowbottom has been named in the extended squad. He's missed the last two games with a broken hand. Cunningham hasn't played since being concussed in round 19 against the Crows. Angus Sheldrick also hasn't played since then. Corey Warner and Malcolm Rosas are in the side, while defender Patrick Snell could make his debut.
2: There is a view within the club that this episode is so damaging that it will need to move on some of those players. It's almost they will need to eradicate them as a cancer that they cut out of this club. The club is so appalled with some of the conduct and they don't believe that they can move on from it. The clubs that are, of course, thinking about whether they would secure some of these players, they are aware of the scrutiny that would be on them. It's not a time to be opportunistic. Every AFL club that would consider it has an AFLW team and those players that would be involved, they're aware of the standards of the community. So it will be a really difficult challenge and some really tough decisions ahead. For the first time in the AFL, amidst the reckoning here, was stronger than we thought. They didn't duck and dive. They didn't try to get their players back for a grand final or a preliminary final. They blew up their own season. They imploded to try and set their culture again, and that's going to take some time, but it was a pretty darn good start.
1: Meanwhile, the Swans have urged their fans to get behind their AFLW team with the serious allegations involving players in the men's side overshadowing the club's first doubleheader at the SCG. The women's side will face Essendon Sunday afternoon at 12:30pm as they hope to set a new club record crowd for an AFLW game. The Swans women are coming off an upset season opening win over the Crows in Adelaide. The AFLW team has only played for points on the SCG once before. That was round 3 in 2022. The club's crowd record for a women's game is 8,264, and that was their first game at North Sydney Oval in 2022. The Gold Coast Suns will finish season 2026 with 9 wins after knocking off St Kilda at Marvel Stadium. Despite no September ramifications, it was an entertaining and taxing contest, with the Suns' ability to provide more scoring opportunities too much for the Saints.
3: Game 300 for St Bradley Hill injected some meaning into a match without finals implications. But the Suns were intense, pouring on the early pressure.
4: Hot football this one at the moment.
3: Both sides brought physicality, but perhaps not their best kicking. Gold Coast found the ball and its radar first. Leo Lombard and Ben King with multiple goals to be ahead at quarter time.
5: To the human cannonball, Leo lines them up again.
3: Second quarter goals were easy to come by for both sides. Lombard making it 3, but pressure was still king.
5: He was really pressured. In the end, kicked it straight to Miller, who strolled in and kicked the goal.
3: At both ends of the ground.
4: Gives it to Butler, but the tackle was good from Rogers.
3: As the ball pinged around the Marvel surface, the top disposal winners racked up massive numbers without damaging the scoreboard. Jed Walter finally kicking the first goal of the half, before Nick Holman slotted a second in his final match.
5: Holman's got two! It's a good story.
3: St Kilda was unable to score a third quarter goal until well into time on.
4: Much, much needed, he kicks his second.
3: Injuries were starting to get the better of the Saints, as were tempers, but Liam Ryan returned to the field to offer some promise.
5: Here's Ryan, out the back, little check side rolling, sneaks it home.
3: As hard as the Saints tried to hang around, it wouldn't be enough. With one more high-profile recruit injured before the signing, the Suns ended a disappointing season, seeing off Holman with the away win, as well as paying tribute to the defeated 300-game hero. Adam McFarlane, Fox Sports News.
1: The Panthers have struck back in the race to be minor premiers, resuming top spot with a 22-14 victory over the Storm at Amy Park. Brian To'o scored a first-half hat-trick, including his 100th career try, as Penrith survived three sin binnings to officially end Melbourne's long run of finals appearances.
6: Melbourne honouring the career of Storm prop Tui Kamakamitha after announcing his medical retirement.
7: Tui Kamakamitha, a cornerstone of Melbourne's success.
6: But the Panthers were chasing more milestones in Ivan Cleary's 500th game as an NRL coach.
7: Allowed to jump was Martin Smith. Here it comes. He's got 100.
6: Brian To'o needing more than a month to find his 100th try, but just 21 minutes to steal number 101.
7: Intercept! Brian To'o. Farlongo is the chaser. Brian To'o's got enough in the tank. There's your double.
6: Oren Keeley sent to the sin bin for slow ruck speed. To'o having no such issues with his pace.
7: Out to Brian! A hat trick it is!
6: Bizza overtaking Ryan Girdler and Greg Alexander to become Penrith's second all-time leading try scorer. Liam Martin soon sent to the bin for closing the gap. Harry Grant denied immediate revenge.
8: His right hand comes away from the ball and it's contacting the hand of Brian To'o. This constitutes a knock-on.
6: Penrith escaping with a 22-0 half-time lead. The Storm starting the second stanza with a sneaky 40-20 and soon earning themselves a two-man advantage.
7: Lindsay Smith! Tell your story, walking. It's 13 on 11.
6: Tyron Wishart finally putting the hosts on the board. Jack Howarth keeping their slim finals hopes alive.
7: Howarth, move, Otungo. Howarth is over. Melbourne stay in the fights.
6: Jack Cogger, the third Panther sent to the bin, helping the Storm to their third straight try.
7: Farlongo, Meany, on his way to
6: But it was Penrith holding on for just their second ever win at Amy Park, Melbourne officially missing finals for the first time in 15 years. Sophie Norris, Fox Sports News.
1: Kevin Walters has dropped a bombshell, quitting his role as Kangaroos coach at the end of this year's Rugby League World Cup. The former Broncos and Maroons coach will take the reins at Super League powerhouse St Helens for their 2027 season on a three-year deal. It's reportedly worth an estimated $2 million. It comes as a shock given the World Cup is just 8 weeks away and Australia's Ashes winning coach only signed a two-year extension in June. St Helens are set to miss the Super League finals with one round left in the season. The Kookaburras have progressed through to the next stage of the Hockey World Cup after topping their group. It comes after the Australian men's side finished the group stage with a 2-2 draw with South Africa. The game remained 1-0 up until the third quarter when Australia scored the equaliser and then backed it up soon after to take a 2-1 lead. South Africa hit back scoring in the dying minutes of the third quarter against the world number four Kookaburras to finish with a 2-2 draw. Don't forget, for more live and breaking sport, tune in to Fox Sports News at 500. Well, now it's time for a look at the latest forecast. Here's News 24 weather senior meteorologist Alison Osborne.
9: More showers and thunderstorms marching across parts of the country on Friday as a northwest cloud band spans from the WA coast all the way through to the New South Wales coast. For our capital cities on Friday, a foggy start possible around the Brisbane area and then dry and mostly sunny, 23 degrees, your high in Brisbane. For city-siders, there is the chance of a shower or two in the morning and the afternoon, but temperatures are looking on the warm side, 23 degrees in the city and the west. For Melbourne, partly cloudy, tending rather gloomy at times, 16 degrees your high in the city and 15 in Geelong. Now for Adelaide, it is looking like we'll see a clearing shower during the morning, potentially again in the afternoon. A high of 16 degrees in the city, plenty of dry breaks for you. Sunny skies in the west, daytime temperatures above average after a cool morning in Perth, A few outfit changes may be shedding those layers. A high of 23 degrees, 33 with sunshine in Darwin, 17 in Canberra with cloud clearing, and a shower or two for Hobart, 15 degrees.
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2: Good evening. Welcome to the program. Here's what's coming up tonight on Credlin. Well, the sorry milestone that no politician can celebrate. Commonwealth debt soars past $1 trillion today. And an incredible tax break handed out by Labor to foreign companies building wind and solar in Australia. They've just extended this in a secret deal with the Greens. I'll explain that in a moment. Ben Carroll today in Victoria announcing his Royal Commission into Corruption on the Big Build. So is this a political stitch-up? I suspect it is. More on that in a moment. Plus, don't rape, don't sexually assault or make kissing noises at people. I'm not kidding you. That's the actual advice handed out to asylum seekers in the UK. As an asylum seeker allegedly rapes an elderly man outside a church in rural England. And pressure still on the Prime Minister tonight to sack the Veterans Minister, Matt Keogh. I'll speak to a veteran tonight who says veterans no longer trust their minister.
3: Can the minister name a single ex-service organisation, just one, which supports his plan to cap access to allied health services for Australian veterans, Australian heroes? Minister, who brought forward Labor's plan to cut $750 million from veterans allied health support?
2: Well, no surprises, the minister could not name one service organisation today. I'll come back to him with a veteran in a moment. But first today, Commonwealth debt hits $1 trillion for the first time in our nation's history. And just to be clear on how big that is, 1,000 million equals a billion. 1,000 billion equals a trillion. Or expressed another way, 1 million millions equals a trillion. Now, if it's easier, think of this in terms of time. A million seconds equates to 11.6 days. A billion seconds, well, that's more than 30 years. And a trillion seconds, well, that's just over 31,000 years. So let's not gloss over the numbers too quickly. Let's not get used to numbers like this, because whatever way you look at it, $1 trillion is a massive amount of money. And if it was just money, that'd be one thing. But it's more than that. It's debt. It's debt that we owe as a nation. It's debt that we borrow from overseas. It's debt that we have to service by spending billions on interest before government can spend money on the essential services that we have a right to expect as taxpayers. Let's go back and listen again to those comments from former Treasurer Peter Costello when he spoke to me in April on the 20th anniversary of that day in 2006, when as a country, Australia had paid off its debt, and at a Commonwealth level at least, we were debt free.
4: What do you think when you look at the fact we're almost on the precipice of having $1 trillion of debt?
5: Well, it's heartbreaking. You know, to have worked so hard and to have got Australia into such a good condition. We were strong. We were admired around the world. Mm-hmm. I mean, the Americans couldn't do this. The British couldn't do this. The French couldn't do this. The Germans couldn't do this. The Japanese couldn't do this. But Australia stood out. And we were admired around the world. We got our budget under control. We'd eliminated Commonwealth debt, net debt. Mm-hmm. We're a shining example of a success story, right?
2: Well, we were. Here we are now, just 20 years on. Commonwealth debt's gone from zero under Howard and Costello to $1 trillion under Albanese and Chalmers.
5: Look at our economic position and I say, we lost our way. You know, let me give you two markers. April 2006, no debt. April 2026, $1 trillion. We lost our way. You know, we lost the sense that we could do this. We lost the sense that we could be special. We lost the sense that we were prepared to work to make our country better. In economic terms, you know, you're either building the pie up or you're running the place down. And we've been running the place down. And I do feel sorry for young people. I don't think Chalmers' idea to give them higher taxes is a good idea. But I do feel sorry for them because I think for 20 years, their opportunities have been diminished.
2: This is why government debt and spending matters as much as it does. It's why politicians wasting your money, whether big amounts of it or on smaller things, is a killer. Now, Labor's out there today basically saying that none of this is their fault, that it would have been worse if the Liberals were in power.
6: Mr. Speaker, if they cared about debt, their policy wouldn't be to make it worse. Their policy is to make it worse.
2: Well, sorry, Jim, no one's buying that. And if you think $1 trillion in national debt is a problem, wait until you factor in the cumulative debt across the states and the biggest basket case of all, Victoria.
5: The Commonwealth's got about $1 trillion out in gross debt. And the states haven't got quite $1 trillion, but well, to, you know, getting up there, so $750 billion at the state level as well. Now, what that means is the Commonwealth government's got to pay its interest bill and the state governments have got to pay their interest bill. A lot of money going out in interest on inherited debt here at the moment. It's worse at the state level because the states don't really have much of a tax base to service their debts.
2: Therein lies Australia's big problem. Out of control debt and no one left in control anymore who's even willing to rein it in. Look, let me now bring to your attention something I think that most in the media appear to have missed. And I think you really need to know about this because the upshot is that foreign companies are getting a special tax holiday at the same time that the Albanese government's hitting mum and dad investors. So here's what's happening. Back in the May budget, the Treasurer announced changes to capital gains tax designed to hit every Australian with an investment. And we know already that there's been a whole lot of unintended consequences like rate hikes, rent hikes, the widow's tax. The widow's tax in particular that Labor was forced this week to urgently fix with legislation. But here is where Australian citizens are being hit, but foreign companies, well, they're getting away with a special deal from Labor. And it all goes back to the billions and billions of foreign money in renewables. Let me explain. On budget night, while the Treasurer was busy doing over anyone here with a rental property, Jim Chalmers was quietly slipping in a special deal for foreign investors to avoid the capital gains tax hit. Here it is in the budget papers. Now, as announced, it would give foreigners investing in certain renewables in Australia, this is mainly large-scale wind and solar, a CGT tax break for 5 years. And this was done, I'm told, because Chris Bowen was panicking that Labor's changes to capital gains tax would see the big foreign investors in renewables pack up and leave Australia. Well, fast forward to this week, and it would seem that this generous 5-year tax holiday wasn't generous enough. In a dirty deal with the Greens as a way to keep this bill out of a Senate inquiry, this 5-year deal's now pushed to be 10 years. That's right, the special renewables tax deal for foreigners will run out right up until 2040. So we've got this bizarre situation now in this country. At the same time that Albanese and Chalmers have announced they're breaking promises to you about not putting taxes or touching taxes on your investment property, they're giving multinational investors a 10-year tax break if they invest in Australian wind farms and other renewable assets, meaning that you are going to pay a tax hit that these foreign companies will not. For wind and solar farms, of course, that more and more Australians say they do not want wrecking their farms or their regional communities. Now, staying with renewables, here's two peas in a pod, if ever I saw them.
7: Of all the reasons for acting on climate change, what do you think is that drives us to do more all the time?
8: I mean, we've only got one planet. Elon Musk hasn't found a new home for us on Mars yet. So if we don't take action, we'll fry our own home.
7: And there's still a bit of climate denial and scepticism about. What do you say to that? What do you say to people who aren't sure or hear those sceptical arguments?
8: It's physics. It's like saying, I believe in gravity. Gravity does not care whether you believe in it or not.
2: Chris Bowen's out today talking about a new carbon tax by default. Well, no surprises, Mr. Harbourside Mansion wanted to stand beside him in Canberra. You want to know why our energy grid is in such a mess? In one image, the two of them, there it is. Not to mention the man, of course, who started the rot inside the Liberal Party. Honestly, what did we deserve as a country to have either of them in power? I don't know. Let's go to Canberra now for the headlines. It's the end of the sitting fortnight. There's a bit around. Here's our political reporter, Cam Redden.
9: Good evening. The Foreign Minister has expressed her outrage at a decision to clear five IDF soldiers who were involved in the airstrike that killed Australian aid worker Zomi Frankham and six of her colleagues.
10: And we do not have confidence in the IDF's military advocate general's process, given the many unanswered questions.
9: Ambassador Hillel Newman says it was all a terrible mistake.
11: I say we express our sorrow and grief with the family.
9: But on whether justice has been done...
12: What does it mean, justice? Lynch people on the street? No. Justice is... That's why you have a court.
10: The Australian government will continue to keep pressing Israel for justice.
9: Australia's national debt has passed the $1 trillion mark.
13: Every minute, Australians pay over $52,000 in interest on Labor's $1 trillion debt.
6: The overwhelming majority of the dollars in gross debt in the budget was racked up by those opposite.
9: News 24 has revealed yet more controversial comments from the One Nation Senator Malcolm Roberts, who 4 years ago made this claim about the 2020 US presidential election.
14: Do you believe that he lost that election, or do you believe there was
15: stolen
14: other powers involved?
15: Okay. Stolen, yeah. I've got one of my staffers is all over the American political scene. He knows what's going on. He knows about the electoral colleges, but deeper behind that. Mm-hmm. And he was telling me that he was unmasking some of the counting before it was actually happening, and he's saying Trump's walked this in, but it was still stolen. And now,
9: despite a string of remarks spanning several years that cover chemtrails, false vaccine claims, and praise for Vladimir Putin, Pauline Hanson is standing by her lieutenant. Cameron Redden, News 24, Canberra.
2: All right, let's get into the wrap of the fortnight. Joining me now, Deputy Executive Director at the IPA, Dan Wild, and News 24 contributor, Carolee Katsimbanis. I'll get into the state of our books in a moment with someone who is out of the Treasury Department, but across the board economically, bad news. We've got obviously the $1 trillion debt marker crossed today, unemployment ticking up in the data out as well. Almost every day we've got a story of someone copping higher rents or falling house values, Dan, but Labor says not us, nothing to do with us and nothing to see here.
16: Yeah, I think the passing of $1 trillion national debt is a marker of our national economic decline. I mean, at one level, there's nothing special about the number. Just because it ticked over doesn't mean anything dramatically changes. But it's a symbol of how much our country has changed in a bad way. We used to be an exceptional country. You know, you'll remember this. We used to be treated and looked upon by our international peers as different, as better, as exceptional. We were sort of the golden economic boy of the national economic community. We had stable finances. We had a rapidly growing economy that was based on productivity, not population growth underpinned by mass migration, but productivity growth. We had wealth that was being created because of policy that was favourable towards our natural resources, which has been the wellspring of growth since settlement. But this has all now changed. And as you pointed out in your editorial, the state governments are spending like drunken sailors. My colleague Adam Crichton had a report out today documenting the shocking rise to state debt on top of this as well. Now, when we look at the current government, what role are they playing here? Well, as we've talked about before, this government is not interested in economic growth. They're interested in economic redistribution. So they come into power and what they see is a pot of honey that's there, and they want to take that and distribute it to their sectional political interests. So they don't have a growth strategy whatsoever. And to the extent that the economy is growing, it's, as I said, all from population growth. About 90% of the growth is from population. None of it's coming from productivity. So no wonder people are losing jobs and living standards are going backwards.
2: Dan, are you surprised by the work I found today in some legislation that there was a deal for foreign companies investing in renewables to have basically a tax-free holiday whilst, you know, mum and dad investors are copying changes to CGT, but that has now been extended out to 2040 in a deal with the Greens to keep this legislation away from a Senate inquiry?
16: Even I was shocked by this, you know, and I probably come at this from a naturally cynical point of view, but even I was shocked to find just how brazen the government has become with dealing out favours. I mean, I just mentioned the sectional interests. I mean, this is how it works. They use the economy, they use the budget as a funnel, as a financial and economic funnel to the interest groups that they prefer, who are politically favourable, as you mentioned, to keep the Greens on side. Now, there's many facets that are concerning, the foreign element to this, the fact that it's going to continue to underwrite the net zero disaster, everything that means for regional communities, as you've been discussing now for many years as well. So again, when you look at the budget, just as you have done, and you go through every nook and cranny, what you realise, again, this is not a nationally minded government. This is a narrow sectionally minded government.
2: Let's go to that decision today by Gulf Australia, Carolee, because I thought they must have had it wrong, you know. We have seen the International Olympic Committee finally move to say biological sex will be the only determinant when you are competing as a female or competing as a male. It won't be what you identify yourself with. But lo and behold, Gulf Australia say, well, they will allow trans and gender diverse players to compete based on whatever they identify as and not their biological sex.
17: Well, this is ridiculous. I know a thing or two about competitive golf. And what I can tell you is this is opening up a Pandora's box. It's very difficult for people to get onto any professional tour as a man or a woman. But once you've got a biological male who has been through puberty, they are always stronger than a female. 22 years ago, we had Michelle Wee, who missed the Sony Open cut in 2004 by one shot in the Open. There was a lot of, enthusiasm and conjecture about that. That was 22 odd years ago. Now, there will be pathways for people that don't make it onto the male tour, but they want to become a professional golfer, and they go this way. And Golf Australia, it's funny, they've reversed their decision in 2016. I'm really sorry. The world is a very unfair place. But for a small minority of people that may be transgender golfers, you don't change the rules that have been established to accommodate a small minority. It is going to turn things upside down. I'm really sorry. When you've gone through puberty, as I said, as a biological male, you cannot then decide to go onto the women's handicap system and play women's golf. And that's what they're going to do. This is why it's been done. It is absolutely ridiculous. We seem to hang our hat on decisions by the United Kingdom, but we won't accept what the High Court said in the UK, that, you know, a biological female is a woman, right? This is madness. The rest of the world is laughing at us again.
2: And, of course, we've had a lot to say this week about AFL clubs, men, not treating women with respect. I'll leave that for the courts and I support those comments. But what about the Australian Women's Football League allowing a biological male, 6'2", 90-odd kilos, to compete with women? Now, I'm over 6 foot. There is no way I could out-muscle a 92-kilo biological male if I'm in the centre square or if I'm trying to run for a goal. I mean, it's just not going to happen.
17: Yeah, and that particular person is Freya Golding, and you've had three clubs in Adelaide that have made a complaint, and they're willing to actually forfeit matches so they don't need to put their players who are at risk of injury playing against this player, and the AFL still won't listen to them either. It is ridiculous. Everything is being turned upside down. This does not happen. This doesn't happen in the Middle East. This doesn't happen around other places of the world. Australia always seems to be kowtowing and having to go very woke with some of these things that should just be a very common sense decision. And for people out there that say, oh, we're all pro-rights, wait until perhaps you have children or you're an aunt or an uncle or you're involved with young people and you actually realise the injury risk of this person at 92 kilos as well. I wouldn't want to play against them. I'm tall and it's an absolute risk. And when you've got clubs that have made 3 individual complaints, good on them, saying to the AFL, this needs to be addressed. Why the hell are the AFL going on the side of the woke? Can't they make a decision? This is ridiculous.
2: Let's just be consistent about your words about women, AFL. That's all I'd say on that one. Let's go to the carbon tax because, like a bad penny, it's back. No surprises, though, of course, Dan Wilde, because we saw sidling up to Chris Bowen in Canberra was Malcolm Turnbull. Malcolm Turnbull loved a carbon tax in his day. What do you make of this one that is certainly written up in a discussion paper issued today by Chris Bowen?
16: Well, there's a lot of facets to this. I'll start at the headline, which is to do with net zero, because this is all to do with net zero, right? So number one is Chris Bowen won't even say the words net zero anymore. You know, you'll remember his National Press Club address a couple of weeks ago. He didn't use the words net zero in his address because the public doesn't support it anymore, but they're continuing with these policies that the public doesn't want and that are destroying our economy. But why does Labor like these policies? Why do they like net zero? Because it is a tool to centralise economic control. Okay, this is a command and control government, and net zero is the vehicle they use to achieve that. So they can run the economy from their desks in Canberra. So whether it's the cars that you can drive, the food that you can eat, the houses that you can live in, the kind of food that we can grow as a nation, the types of industries that we can have and therefore the type of jobs that you can have, and also what's taught in our education system around climate change, and so forth. This is all about having government control over our economy. Now, this particular policy couldn't come at a worse time. You're going to impose a great big new national tax on everything because fuel supply is everything. We've just been through this, right? We've just had a situation where the price of diesel went up to $3+ a litre because of the shortages induced by the Iran war, exacerbated by bad domestic policy. Now, what the government is going to do is basically take what happened there and embed that permanently in our economy. They're doing this because they want to drum out of existence people who drive internal combustion engine vehicles because they want everyone to drive an EV. And they want to, again, control the economy in accordance with their ideological views. That's exactly what they're trying to do with this.
2: I'd also say, too, they're so behind in all their targets and they risk a lot of embarrassment that if they get you out of a car, and you can see in a lot of cities now, you've got to drive at 50 or 40 and some are talking 30 kilometres an hour. And obviously people not using cars, that will then automatically bring down emissions without any other changes actually coming on board. So obviously people not using cars, that will then automatically bring down emissions without any other changes actually coming on board. So this is all.

0: she's taking the fight to the Information Commissioner, arguing it's in the public interest, saying Australians are told after a terror attack, national security starts with telling the truth. Australians should not have to wait years to learn the truth. Now, I understand this is before the courts, but I agree with Pauline Hanson here. This is far too important for the video to remain secret. It should be made public. Now to the big issue of the week, the disgraceful conduct of Veterans Affairs Minister Matt Keogh towards a group of veterans that travelled to Canberra to appeal the government's decision to cut their access to allied health services. And here's a little of what the minister said in the parliament yesterday, because it relates specifically to my next guest.
1: Former Royal Australian Navy diver and Fair Care for Veterans spokesman John Armfield said this after the meeting with the minister. I enlisted under the Navy values of courage, honour, honesty and loyalty, yet you failed to display any of these values, Minister.
2: The circumstances of Mr Armfield that he has gone through, and he gave evidence to the Royal Commission about that, and I saw that evidence and I've engaged with him about the circumstances he had to confront, were tragic and terrible. And I've said that to him before. And Navy apologised for some of that conduct to him as well, and very much should have done so.
0: Now, John Armfield, the man referenced there, is a former Navy clearance diver, an incredibly dangerous job, who served in Afghanistan. He's also become an outspoken advocate for veterans after his own brother Andrew, who served in the Air Force, very sadly committed suicide in 2011. John was one of the group of veterans that made their way to Canberra and met with Matt Keogh on Monday. He was in the room. We'll get his version of events. John joins me now. John, welcome to the program. So the minister there in the parliament before the media says he's engaged with you about your brother's death. What do you have to say to that?
3: Peter, the only thing I've... thank you for having me on. The only thing I've heard Minister Keogh say that's the truth this week is that the situation that I found myself in was tragic and terrible. The fact he stated that, he said that to me, he supported me. Peter, Minister Keogh is not only lying to himself, he's not only lying to me, he has now lied to the floor of Parliament, he has now lied to the Prime Minister, he has now lied to our nation. Minister Keogh was asked by the Honourable Michael McCormack about defence values and whether he adhered. I believe the answer is now obvious. Minister Keogh does not even have the integrity to be honest with those who elected Minister Keogh and those that pay his salary.
0: So, John, unpack that for me. He's implying, that was certainly what I picked up in that comment in the House, that he's met you, that he's spoken to you, perhaps it was a phone call, if not a formal meeting, about your brother's suicide, and you're saying that that's not true.
3: Peter, today is the most angry I've been after watching Minister Keogh. I sent through to your office the correspondence I received from Matt Keogh on the 14th of July 2023 came from a no reply at pws.gov.au. And it was addressed, the email was addressed to EOD Tech. You've got it there. It's got my ear. It was addressed to my email. And as you can see, please find attached a response to your correspondence. I don't even know what I'm opening. The attachment's at the bottom and it says Minister signed. Like, how dare he stand up on the floor of our parliament and say that he... This guy is taking a salary to represent, and he doesn't just represent the veterans, he represents the service personnel, the people who put the uniform on tomorrow, the people who are deployed now. This is unsatisfactory.
0: So when there was, questions that took him to task about how he treated the delegation, you know, that he didn't shake hands, that he sat there with his arms crossed, that he was whinging he wasn't at the Governor-General's drinks. He was pushed on that in the Parliament. And again, he implied that there are two sides of every story and he would not back in or apologise for his behaviour. What do you say to that?

0: Peter, this minister has probably had it easier than any minister for the Veterans Affairs and Defence Personnel. He's in a very unique position. He was provided the answers to the problem. He was provided recommendations by the Royal Commission. Commissioner Nick Caldas clearly said to him, and this, I'll quote this from the ABC, "What it tells us is that there are problems in the barracks, there are problems with the disciplinary system, and there are problems with the chain of command." Commissioner Peggy Brown went further in describing the enemies within. This is not combat, the situation that Minister Kerr needs to deal with. He wants to put a cap on those coming out of the military, but he refuses to identify and deal with the problem. But again, the problem's been identified for him. He is not up to this role.
1: So the calls have been for the Prime Minister to sack him. Keogh was asked today, just name one, just one veterans organisation who is backing you in. He was asked that question twice and twice he avoided it. Is there anyone left who supports him? And if there's not, what's your message to the Prime Minister?
0: I'm happy to take a call from the Prime Minister any time. He was great. He made time for our coalition to meet with his public servants and advisors, and we appreciate that. We met with some great Labor politicians, including, I thought, Emma Comer was amazing. So my message to the Prime Minister is the solution, sir, is not the cap. The Royal Commission's investigated, it's identified, and it's given recommendations. If Matt Keogh cannot provide a solution and the problem's already identified, find someone within your team that can. There are competent backbenchers there that will step up. And if Minister Keogh cannot implement this, we now have a minister that's responsible for both serving personnel and veterans who is now failing them, Peter.
1: Right. I have been inundated this week with support from my viewers to pass on to you. They want to be able to support you themselves. Where can people go? Do you have a petition? Is there a website, John? Where can I send people to let you know that they have your back?
0: Peter, Fair Care for Veterans. I see it's on the bottom of the screen. There is a web page. There is an email. And on the socials, you'll find it on across all the socials. And if people reach out, because this has to stop. Those who stand up in Parliament need to tell the truth. And if Minister Keogh has the courage to address this issue with me in person, I'm happy to sit down and bring the evidence and talk this out on your show or anywhere else.
1: Well, I'd very happily arbitrate that meeting and tell you what, for a bloke to say in the Parliament and certainly imply that he'd had a personal relationship with you, and I know how those emails work, that's just an auto reply and that's just a pro forma letter, I'm sorry to say, John. We'll leave it there, but we'll come back to this issue next week. Don't worry, I will not let it rest. Thank you, John.
0: Thanks.
1: If this has been tough for you, I know many of you have written to me and you are really upset at what's gone on. You have served or you know someone who's served. Open Arms, 1-800-011-046. After the break, the milestone we didn't want to hit, but we have, haven't we? $1 trillion of federal debt.
2: News 24 will be back after this short break.

0: News 24 will be back after this short break.
1: Welcome back. Still to come, we're going to dig into the detail of what's been announced today in relation to Victoria's Royal Commission into Big Build Corruption, although the new Premier didn't like to even use that word today. But first, we knew it was coming. We're there now. Commonwealth debt surpassing that grim milestone of $1 trillion. And just to put things in a bit of perspective, 20 years ago, as you heard me say earlier, the Howard government, 2006 it was, declared Australia debt-free.
2: We're admired around the world. We got our budget under control. We'd eliminated Commonwealth debt, net debt. We're a shining example of a success story right
3: now. So did you think it would go back so far, fast?
2: I hope this would be a gift to future generations of Australians.
1: Well, how far we've fallen. Joining me now, former Treasury Assistant Secretary David Pearl. David, I'm not sure if you were there in the Peter Costello era, but, you know, when I sat down with him in April, he was incredibly proud about this achievement. But he also said to me, and I didn't realise this, that when they established the Future Fund, he said no money has been put into the Future Fund since he put that initial lot of money in there. There's been not a dollar put in by any other government since. When we talk about this debt number today, $1 trillion, why does it matter?
4: Well, before I answer that, Peter, I do want to unpack the responsibility for this $1 trillion debt. I do think that Jim Chalmers, as the current treasurer, deserves his share of blame. But his contribution to the $1 trillion is about $100 billion. The gold medal for advancing Australia on the path to indebtedness has to go to Scott Morrison and Josh Frydenberg. During their time, during their pandemic, they added $400 billion to our debt. And that was because they approved of prolonged lockdowns by subsidising them with JobKeeper. So that was the gold medal. The silver medal goes to Kevin Rudd and Wayne Swan for their over-the-top response to the global financial crisis. Not the first stimulus package, which was reasonable, the second stimulus package with pink bats and school halls. So Jim Chalmers does deserve a certain amount of blame, but our $1 trillion debt is an indictment of every single government, both coalition and Labor, we've had in Canberra since

0: Peter Costello and John Howard left office.
1: Well, I hope you're going to exempt the Abbott era there, because there at least was some attempt to deal with debt, and a lot of those what I'd call baked-in systemic payments, and then start taking things off people. Well, that didn't end well. We all know what happened there in the 2014 budget. But you're right, Kevin Rudd, that first stimulus package was supported by the entire parliament. The second one was sheer panic. And I was very critical of Frydenberg and Morrison, because I felt that they panicked as well during the lockdowns. And you're right, the moment they had that national cabinet and they gave all the power to the states to lock us up, and I was in Victoria, so no one was more locked up than us, but all the financial risk was left to the Commonwealth, there was no way that these power-drunk premiers were going to give it up.
0: Absolutely. I'm writing a book, actually. I haven't got a publisher yet, but I'm writing a book on Australia's economic decline. And I've been researching our response to the global financial crisis and the pandemic. And you're absolutely right, Peter. We had panic from our political leaders, supported by panic-ridden public servants, including Stephen Kennedy, who was at the core. He was working for Kevin Rudd during the global financial crisis, and he was advising Morrison and Frydenberg on JobKeeper. So we had a Treasury led by people and staffed by people who are panicking. And I do think that Chalmers bears responsibility. I'm very happy to be critical of him on this program, but let's not forget our history. And I'm glad that you've added your perspective to that, Peter, because I'm afraid that if we have another crisis, whether it's a security crisis or an economic one, we'll have the same panic, and that will leave us in at the tender mercies, if you like, for global creditors. That's what I'm concerned about.
1: Yeah, you're right to point that out, because it's not like we've got money tucked away as most people try and have in a national government sense anymore. There's not much that you can sell. There's a whole lot of creative accounting in the books, as you know, a whole lot of stuff that bears as an asset, which is not really an asset. A lot of big spending programs that are off budget. We can't even get the detail anywhere about the capacity investment scheme, which we know is basically putting up a whole lot of ideas up the flagpole. Most of them are failing, and it's costing us billions and billions.
0: No, absolutely. But if you look at the official budget books, Peter, so even if you accept them and leave to one side all of the tricks you rightly refer to, they've been prepared by Treasury and they're fraudulent. They wouldn't be passing audit in the private sector, because they say that our net debt will stabilise at about 20%, our gross debt will top out a little bit higher than it is now, and the budget will return to surplus. And the assumptions underpinning that are that we have 1.2% a year productivity growth. We're nowhere near that. That every expiring government spending program is not renewed, and that the NDIS will shrink miraculously as a result of these cuts that's announced, and that we'll have another 10 years of bracket creep. If you remove all of those false assumptions, yes, we don't have a heavy debt burden as a share of GDP compared to the US and other countries, but our trajectory is truly alarming.
1: Not good, David. Not good. I'll leave it there. Thank you for the analysis. And you're right, the blame is equally shared right across the board. Before we go to the break, though, Fiona Brown, you'll remember her, the former chief of staff to Linda Reynolds, well, she's finally settled her claim against the Commonwealth for $1.48 million, so almost $1.5 million. Now, that's a lot short of what Brittany Higgins received, who, I might add, has not paid former Senator Linda Reynolds what the court said she must pay after she lost that case. Because, of course, when she went to pay, Higgins declared herself bankrupt. I'm very happy for Fiona Brown here, but I'm staggered she did not receive the same payout as Higgins. And I'm also upset that the federal government fought her all the way and she still has no apology. And I want to shout out to her lawyers, because I know they work pro bono, and she was up against, you know, $10,000, $15,000 a day lawyers from the federal government. So Dominique Hogan-Doran, Junior Counsel Miles Foran, and Walter McCallum, who is the solicitor at Russell Kennedy Lawyers. Good on you for standing up for justice there. And let's hope Fiona, whose husband's not well, finally gets some peace now. After the break, Ben Carroll's Royal Commission into the big build. Smoke and mirrors to protect his mates at the CFMEU. I reckon that's what it is.
2: News 24 will be back after this short break.

News 24 will be back after this short break. News 24 will be back after this short break.

0: News 24 will be back after this short break.
1: Still to come, the shocking guidebook that's being handed out in Britain to asylum seekers not to rape or abuse women, as if that even needs to be said, but clearly it does. But first now, finally Ben Carroll announcing the terms of his reference for his Royal Commission into the Big Build and serious reports of union corruption. This was something he had to do because of the politics as he desperately tries to save Labor's hide before the November election. Joining me now, the Australian's Victorian political editor, Anthony Galloway. Well, we knew it was coming because this was, you know, integrity is not optional byline of day one. We finally get the terms of reference. We know the commissioner. Talk us through, I guess, your overall sense. How fair dinkum is this?
2: Yeah, it's a wide terms of reference. You know, it's going after not only the CFMEU, what the Andrews and Allen governments knew. It opens the door for Andrews, Jacinta Allen, former ministers, current ministers, Ben Carroll, to be hauled before the commission. I think notably, it also goes into what it calls contextual changes. So what policy changes were made by the Andrews government that led to Victorian construction sector being so corrupt compared to every other state? Why was Victoria so different? Which I think will be important. Mm-hmm. We really need to look at not just why. I mean, there's bad actors everywhere, right? Why were these bad actors allowed to completely infiltrate the CFMEU in Victoria and taxpayer-funded work sites and engage in this kind of misconduct?
1: He had some lines in there too in the terms of reference that I saw reported that there would be, some attempt to look at recovering the money.
2: Yes.
1: Is that fair?
2: Yeah, so it will recommend to the government ways it can recoup the money lost, which, you know, corruption expert Jeffrey Watson has put at $15 billion. And there will also be an office of what he's calling an office of special prosecutor, which will work in tandem with the Royal Commission to actually lay charges. The Lawyer X situation, that blew up because the special investigator in that case didn't have the ability to actually approve prosecutions.
1: And just like IBAC doesn't have the power to even use the word corruption.
2: Yes.
1: Yeah, I see this as a bit of a red herring.
2: Yeah.
1: You can have the parallel system,
2: yeah,
1: but that looks to me, again, as a way to bury it out of the public domain. And then 2 or 3 years down the track, as we saw with Lawyer X, nothing really happened with these individuals.
2: But the special prosecutor does have the ability to prosecute by itself. It doesn't need the approval of the DPP, which is what blew up the Lawyer X situation.
1: I will believe it when I see it, Anthony. I'm glad you're as positive as you are, but let's hope that's right. What do we know about the commissioner? Because you mentioned there, you know, and the Premier has been quite open that, it, you know, you can call me if you like. I expect that Andrews will be called and Allen will be called. Yeah. But we know with the Royal Commission now into Bondi, we've not seen the Prime Minister. We've not seen Chris Minns call. We've not seen heads of intelligence agencies. In the end, if the commissioner doesn't want to call you, you don't get called.
2: Yeah. I think if Daniel Andrews and Jacinta Allen aren't called, and, you know, relatively quickly, this is a 12-month inquiry. It has to report by August 20 next year. But I think if they're not called, you know, that would be some kind of scandal, given what we knew and given what we knew, especially Jacinta Allen as minister. I mean, people in South Australia are better equipped to kind of comment on Christopher Karakis. He's a former Chief Justice. I guess... the state opposition here pointed out today that he was appointed by a Labor government to all of his positions, including Chief Justice. Mm-hmm. So time will tell, I guess, whether they go harder on that. And it'll be interesting how, if they win government, the coalition, how they will broaden the Royal Commission, whether they want to put extra commissioners on on the inquiry.
1: Or broaden the terms of reference.
2: Exactly.
1: I'll have to bone up on the rules of the letters pattern, because I think that requires the approval of commissioner, the current commissioner, to do that.
2: Yep.
1: But you could also join it, as I remember from law school, with the commission in Queensland, which would make all that evidence that they've heard, horrific evidence in Brisbane, would automatically become evidence in the Victorian case about the CFMEU. We'll see.
2: You could do something like that. I think the big question about this one, and I asked Ben Carroll today, is why there's two carve-outs. It's for legitimate activity taken by unions in relation to industrial laws and OHS laws. Now, I asked him, aren't those laws used as a smokescreen?
1: Ostensibly, safety is a shield all the time for these guys, yes.
2: Yeah, and will this be an impediment to the Royal Commissioner to actually look at, hey, ostensibly this is being used legitimately, but actually it's one big smokescreen to engage in misconduct. Mm. He's saying it won't. I guess that is a lingering question.
1: If I was Jess Wilson and I get in November, that's the first bar I would lift. Anthony, thank you.
2: Thank you.
1: All right, quick break after the break. International panel will look at that, as I say, that guidelines in the UK that have just been issued. It's been a huge story there. And Meghan and Harry apparently moving back to the UK. Do they need this as well as everything else? See you soon.
0: News 24 will be back after this short break.

News 24. We'll be back after this short break. News 24. We'll be back after this short break.

0: News 24 will be back after this short break.
1: All right, welcome back. Let's go to this shocking news out of the UK. I read it a few times, couldn't believe it. But this is a guide that is now being handed out by the Foreign Office to asylum seekers on arrival.
2: Asylum seekers coming to Britain are being given booklets telling them not to rape women and warning that sex with children is illegal in the United Kingdom. The guide is freely available on the Home Office website. You can see some pictures on your screen now, obtained by GB News. It also tells migrants that men and women are equal under UK law. And in a section on domestic abuse, it says that people will go to prison if they attack their partner.
1: Joining me now, my panel, my international panel, News 24 contributor Kosha Garda and former MP, Foreign Affairs Defence Committee Chair Michael Danby. Michael, how do you have anyone come to your country that you have to say, don't rape women, men and women are equal, don't rape or assault children? Surely if you have to tell them, that disqualifies entry from the get-go.
3: You would have thought so, Peter. It's like so extraordinary. I can't believe that if they keep doing this kind of stuff, the incumbent Labor government won't end up like Starmer was, very unpopular. I'll just read you some of the things that it says. Sexual contact without consent is sexual abuse, and it covers coercion or force. Sex with someone who's asleep or intoxicated is not permitted in the United Kingdom. Oh, come on, really? This is disgusting. How do such people get in? You can understand the average Brit wants them kicked out.
1: There was a horrific case the other day of an elderly man, I'll say allegedly because it'll go through before the courts, raped outside a church by a male asylum seeker.
4: Yes, that was horrific in all these cases, but there's nothing like a PowerPoint or a little PDF to force assimilation. That's basically what they're doing.
1: The same government who said these rape gangs weren't happening for years and years and years.
4: Cognitive dissonance. It's absurd. Everybody knows it. The only solution is shut the spigot of immigration and asylum seekers. That's the way you're going to solve this problem, not by printing out a PDF of guidelines of how to behave in a civilized
3: country. The European Court of Human Rights, they've got to just pass laws in Britain that make the courts invulnerable to being overruled by that European court. Otherwise, they just can't act on it.
1: I'm not saying that there hasn't been sexual assault and rape culture in our culture and in Europe. But the statistics in Europe now, Michael, with these waves and waves of fighting age men out of the Middle East arriving on Europe's doorstep ever since Merkel allowed a million into Germany, the statistics are horrific.
3: Well, the first Christmas in Cologne after Mutti Merkel admitted a million people from this horrific, especially to young women, just going out for their normal Christmas market shopping. Honestly, it's got to stop. And, you know, otherwise people will get violent in the UK.
1: You can understand why they're angry, Kosha.
4: Absolutely. And the thing is...
1: Why can't we talk about it?
4: And the mathematics...
1: We know where it's coming from.
4: We know where it's coming from. And now, unfortunately, the mathematics would suggest things like deportation. Like, that's where the conversation shifts, because there's already critical mass of them in here. So, yes, you want to stop the door coming in, but then you also have to do something with the fact that a million people were let in, as you say, and so many on. Beyond that, there's these no-go zones. The police won't even go and police them in certain parts, and it's just unrecognisable.
1: But what do you do about a little town like Piddington, what, 300 people or something, and they're going to put a camp of 12 to 1,500, again, fighting-age males there permanently because they've got nowhere to house them?
4: This story is making the international news for good reason, because it's 3x, three times as many people as the population of that town, as you say, 400 residents, 1,200 asylum seekers would go in there. It reminded me of the Haitians in Springfield, Ohio, that Trump made famous in that debate by saying they're eating the cats and dogs, whether they are or they're not. It was the same thing, that you're shoving too many people numerically into these small towns who didn't ask for it, don't want it, didn't vote for it, but this is what they're doing.
1: And they want to secede now.
4: Because of that, and they're doing sort of a symbolic vote. They did something on the 4th of July, non-coincidentally. They've got another thing coming up on the 15th. It's not possible because under UK law, Parliament has to approve it, but it is certainly a good tactic to get international media attention on it. We're talking about it. Will it actually lead to something that the government does and actually doesn't put the asylum seekers there remains to be seen. I'm not very hopeful, but at least they're calling a lot of attention to this issue.
1: I'll come back to you about Betty Wong just quickly, but really quickly, Harry and Meghan coming back to the United Kingdom. Clearly, they've run out of road in LA.
4: You could say that the deportation strategy is working.
1: Penny Wong, good or bad this week?
3: Terrible. Three officers in Israel were reprimanded. Two were dismissed. Retired Air Chief Marshal Binskin, who she ignored when he came back from an Australian authorised thing, said, concluded that Israel did not deliberately target the aid workers.
1: Yep.
3: It's terrible that Zomi was killed, but there was a Hamas guy on the roof or a security guard on the roof shooting, and it was a mistake. Terrible mistake that happens in war.
1: Thank you, Michael. Apologies to Andrew Bolt. I'm late. I'll see you Monday. Here's Andrew.

0: is the Bolt Report.
1: Tonight, a new $1 trillion debt and the government's fake excuses. Plus, Prince Harry says he's going back to Britain. We'll say why. Also tonight, Malcolm Turnbull teams up with Chris Bone to prove me and other sceptics wrong, but just proves what fools they really are. And our race commissioner, race discrimination commissioner, turns out to be too much even for the Albanese government, which hired him. And it's back, Whiskey with a Mate, for one night only and for a very special whiskey right over here. First, this disgraceful Labor government that has destroyed Victoria today finally announced the Royal Commission into quite possibly the biggest corruption scandal in Australian political history, measured by dollars. And this could really come to hurt the Albanese government as well. We're talking about possibly $15 billion, with a B, billion dollars stolen by corrupt union bosses and gangsters from the Victorian government's massive construction projects called the Big Build. Although new Premier Ben Carroll, I couldn't believe what I was looking at. He painted it more like this was a royal commission into sexism. I mean, it was bizarre.
2: There was grift, there was thuggery, there was misogyny, and there was violence on taxpayer-funded corruption sites, on taxpayer-funded correction construction sites.
1: A misogyny as well. Actually, he emphasised that when he had another go. It wasn't just a slip, you see. Again, he seemed to suggest this was a royal commission into misogynists.
2: I am not proud of what has occurred on these sites. Sexism, misogyny, violence, thuggery.
1: Sexism as well. The Premier seems scared of even mentioning the word corruption. Maybe Labor really does think, you know, sexism is a far greater crime than stealing $15 billion.
3: You said there was grift, thuggery and misogyny on taxpayer construction sites. Will you say that there was corruption on those sites?
2: It is very clear that the unacceptable behaviour, the misogyny, the sexism and the violence, we need to shine a light on what's occurred on these sites and get to the bottom of it.
1: Misogyny, sexism, we need a royal commission. Corruption? Well, look, it was mad. And only when Carroll was asked for the fourth time, or it might have been the fifth, actually, that he did mention corruption, but said, you know, that would be for the royal commissioner to decide.
3: And the corruption, though? The misogyny, the sexism, all of that, and the corruption?
2: Everything that has been aired, I'm so not proud of.
1: Incredible. I mean, this probably tells you something about how reluctant Labor has been to face up to this massive corruption. Although this new Premier said he was the new direction, the new broom, new moral standard. He was calling this Royal Commission that former Premier Jacinta Allan fought tooth and nail against. And he made clear it would investigate everything. Unions, crooks, politicians, the lot, which is great. But why did Carroll not once, in his years as Minister, and then as even Deputy Premier to Jacinta Allan, not once call for this Royal Commission who today said was imperative? To that, he had no answer.
3: Can you tell Victorians whether you pushed for this before you took this job?
2: I can tell Victorians that under my leadership, integrity is non-negotiable.
1: Now, be clear, Labor would never have called this Royal Commission if its polls weren't shocking, with voters accusing it of turning a blind eye to the greatest theft of public money in our history. Now, to be fair, this Royal Commission does not seem to be limited. Give Carroll credit for that. He said the Royal Commission could call even former Labor Premiers Daniel Andrews and, of course, Jacinta Allan, who, by the way, even before she was Premier, was the Minister in charge of this big build.
4: There was that grift and corruption. Does it not follow that the Minister responsible and the former Premier Jacinta Allan is responsible?
2: Nick, this is now an independent Royal Commission with the strongest, broadest terms of reference. Nobody and no one rightly is off limits.
1: And there's women behind him nodding, you know, like those little toy dogs in the back of an old car. They would have nodded along to Jacinta Allan saying, we don't need a Royal Commission. In fact, Carroll today wouldn't even lift a finger in defence of Allan.
5: Do you think Jacinta Allan turned a blind eye to these media reporting?
2: We need to make sure that we are curious and not incurious to what's occurred. Everyone's been reading the papers. Every single Victorian have been having conversations. Integrity is non-negotiable. It was my first act as Premier, and now I'm delivering on that to give Victorians the Royal Commission they need and deserve.
5: Was the former Premier incurious then?
2: I always have made sure that we need to do what we need to do, and that's what I'm doing today.
1: That is a man washing his hands of the former Premier. The Royal Commission, by the way, is Christopher Kourakis, the former Labor-appointed Chief Justice of South Australia. The government will back him up with a new special investigator to charge any crooks that this commission identifies. Now, we had the Albanese government today saying it welcomed this Royal Commission that it too had never called for before.
6: We welcome this Royal Commission and the scrutiny that it will provide on expenditure in Victoria in these areas. We want to make sure that taxpayer money is spent well, and we will not tolerate any criminal behaviour on work sites.
1: Lovely words, Andrew, but the Albanese government, you know, there you heard it, it welcomes this Royal Commission. Why didn't it call for it before? Why did it, in the meantime, commit $30 billion of its own money, sorry, of your money, federal money, to Victoria's big build, including $4 billion of the Albanese himself promised just last May? Why was the Prime Minister so eager back then to trust the Victorian government's ridiculous assurances that our money would not be stolen?
7: Here we are in June with new evidence of the involvement of organised crime in state infrastructure projects. So if I could come back to my question, Prime Minister, have you sought assurances from the Victorian Premier that no federal funds will end up in the pockets of organised crime?
8: Well, of course, and the Premier's made her position very clear as well of her opposition to any corruption, which is there. It's appropriate the authorities take action.
1: Unbelievable. So Albanese, meanwhile, kept throwing your money into that cesspit, and only today does this government of his say, well, oh, this Royal Commission, it's a good idea. That's how lightly these guys spend your money. Let's hope the Royal Commission looks into that as well, because this whole scandal stinks to high heaven. And today, another terrible reminder of how badly this country is led. The federal debt, gross debt, just hit $1 trillion. That's $1,000 billion of debt, a record, obviously. And I'll just judge by this. That means the interest that we have to pay on that debt now, every minute is $52,000. So from the start of this show to the end of it, there'll be $3 million more in interest. The opposition leader went for the government today, but the Prime Minister trotted out excuses that we'll fact check in a second.
9: Under Labor, Australians have suffered lower real wages, higher unemployment, 15 interest rate rises, a housing market smashed, all-time record business insolvencies, record levels of immigration, and today, $1 trillion of debt. Prime Minister, how much is Labor's debt costing Australians every minute?
8: Fact one. The former government, in which the Leader of the Opposition served as a senior minister, more than doubled the debt before the pandemic. Fact two, when I came to office in 2022, which I'm responsible for the period since then, the budget was in deficit to the tune of $78 billion, with no surplus projected at any time before 2060-61.
1: It's true that the Liberals also went mad with spending, although it also inherited debt from past Labor governments, but it did. It did. But I have to say, this government went in even harder, and the economic hits now keep coming. Today, unemployment went up. How badly is this country being led by this Albanese government? Well, look at what's probably, I drag this out, what would be the six most important tests of good economic management? GDP growth, that's obviously there. Well, this government fails. Growth is 2.5% a year, historically low, and almost all of that growth is due to mass migration. Per person, we're actually getting poorer. Unemployment, I'll give the government a pass, even though unemployment did rise today. Inflation, though, fail, obviously, far too high. Wise public spending, fail again. The waste, the dud green schemes, the corruption in the NDIS, the handouts, the sheer scale of this spending. Economic confidence, fail again. Business confidence is low, so is consumer confidence. So the government reports card really is 1B and 5 Fs. That's a huge fail. Joining me is News 24 business editor Ross Greenwood. I spoke to him a short while ago. Ross Greenwood, lovely to see you. $1 trillion gross debt. Why have we managed to rack that up, and does it matter?
10: Well, it's really the consequence of governments over a long period of time, because let's take ourselves back 20 years, shall we, to 2006, and that was Australia had a debt-free day in April that year. Treasurer Peter Costello then announced it. Zero Australian net debt at the time. Fast forward 20 years, $1 trillion worth of debt. And the fact of the matter is Australia a better country for it? Have we invested in things that make our economy grow faster, make us more robust? Probably not, I'd have to say. Now, the reality is we're all wealthier, but the fact of the matter is at some point in the future, the next generations are going to have to either pay this debt off or control it or find ways to make our economy grow faster to be able to manage it. Otherwise, they are going to eventually be overburdened by the level of the debt that's been accumulated.
1: It seems very greedy. It seems to be to keep this generation in luxury that the next generation won't be able to become accustomed to because they've got to pay for it. I played some of the Prime Minister's excuses today, and the Treasurer added to them, explaining why it's not his fault. Here he is.
11: Most of Australia's gross debt today was racked up between 2013 and 2022 by those officers. In fact, gross debt is $200 billion lower this year than the trajectory that we inherited.
1: Now, really, I'm thinking there's something a bit dishonest about that, because a lot of that spending was caused by trying to prop up the economy during the COVID lockdowns, with Labor saying, you've got to spend even more, even more, even more. But is it true that most of the debt is Liberal debt?
10: Look, the reality is most of it is COVID debt. Now, regardless of which way you wind that up, it is COVID debt. But the fact of the matter is it's highly selective. And if a Labor government had been in power in that time, they would have done it also. Where Jim Chalmers is also selective is in saying, since we came to power, but of course, had the coalition been in power at that time, they too would not have stood still. They would have done things that would have changed the nature of Australia's economy. Now, the interesting side is that since it's been in power, there's been an uplift in the past 4 years of about $400 billion in the amount of revenue that's come through, which is largely because you've had record low unemployment rates. So people have been paying it. You've had a mining boom in that period of time. And so really, in many ways, the fact is that the debt has risen during this period of time, notwithstanding the enormous amount of money that the government had coming through the door. Now, had they been a bit smarter in the way in which they'd spent it, Australia's budget would still be in surplus. The debt would still be under $1 trillion. And the fact is, it's all about the percentage versus our GDP. Can we manage it and all that sort of stuff? And we can for the time being. But it's the trajectory of the debt and the impost of that interest burden on our community and taxpayers that really is the burden that the future generations will carry.
1: Yeah, and let's not forget, too, that the Liberal government in turn inherited debt from the Rudd and Gillard Labor government. So there's a lot of blame to go around. Yeah. And Labor's got to take a fair share, particularly after 4 years of Labor government. I just gave that government 1 out of 6 on 6 key measures of economic management. What would you score it?
10: Oh, look, seriously, it can't be that high. The reason for that is that productivity has gone backwards. Now, it's not just under this government it's gone backwards, but really, despite having had summits and had conversations about it, the government has done nothing that has been remarkable to be able to improve productivity. In fact, many of its policies have taken productivity and Australia's competitiveness in a global world backwards. Energy prices, industrial relations policies, tax policies, all of these things have basically become retrograde for Australia and not made Australia more competitive on a global basis. So as a result, Australian companies that have capital, many of them are global companies, they're picking up that capital and going to America, where productivity is better, where the earnings are better, where you get a better bang for your buck. The second thing is you got companies that won't invest in Australia because they see that it takes too long to get projects approved, that if they do, that they'll ultimately spend more in tax to this government than what they will in other parts of the world, that their energy prices are too high, and as a result of that, they suddenly find the economics of their projects are not as viable as they should be. So these are the things that could change the way in which Australia's productivity outcome is. And the problem of poor productivity is higher interest rates for longer. And therefore, the Reserve Bank has got little choice but to raise interest rates or to keep them higher, which is an impost on Australian families. And the issue there is you might have a job, but your standard of living is going backwards because GDP per person has gone backwards for the best part of 3 years now.
1: But I don't know how you could give them anything but a fail then on exactly what you've just said. I mean, Gina Reinhart, Australia's richest person, has warned for years that if governments didn't cut red tape and taxes, their businesses would increasingly invest overseas. They didn't, and she did. So there you go. Ross Greenwood, thank you very much for your time.
10: Quite okay.
1: A lot of people hoped that the Bondi massacre would cause such a shock that this country would come to its senses. The Jew hatred would end and the Albanese government would stop stoking it with its ridiculous, reckless attacks on Israel. But no, you look today at Foreign Minister Penny Wong, one of the government's most virulent anti-Israel ministers. She today went ballistic at Israel for now deciding not to open a criminal investigation into its strike on an aid vehicle in Gaza 2 years ago that killed Australian aid worker Somi Frankham and six of her colleagues from World Central Kitchen. Wong's malice may be judged by the fact she implied Israel deliberately or knowingly released this news on World Humanitarian Day.
12: Australia is outraged by the Israeli government's decision to not pursue any criminal proceedings against those responsible for killing Somi Frankham and her World Central Kitchen colleagues. And we do not have confidence in the IDF's Military Advocate General's process given the many unanswered questions. The Australian government will continue to keep pressing Israel for justice for Somi and her colleagues, and we will consult with Somi Frankham's family before we announce further steps.
1: So wants to punish Israel as well. Wong suggested Israel was covering up despite having punished the officers involved.
12: The Australian government does not believe that the removal of two officers from their positions and three officers being reprimanded is sufficient accountability for the deaths of seven people, including an Australian citizen.
1: Wong was really implacable. I think she was playing to the left here. She today made Israel's ambassador come to her for a public dressing down so that he would have to do a perp walk in front of the cameras. But missing from her outrage today at Israel is context. Israel's strike on that aid convoy was indeed a terrible, terrible tragedy and a terrible, terrible mistake. But a mistake, which is why it won't now be investigated as a possible crime. Unlike two other cases, note to Penny Wong, two other cases Israel also yesterday raised, the killing of 5-year-old Hind Rajab and her family, plus two paramedics trying to save them, a shocking case, plus the shooting of rescue workers 2 years ago that are discussed on the show. Those will be criminally investigated. So there's clearly no cover-up there. And Wong should know that Israel is almost certainly not covering up some crime, a crime, in the Frankham case, because her own special envoy that she sent to Israel told her that. Mark Binskin, former head of the Australian Defence Force, saw for himself on the ground and he reported to Wong, "It is my assessment that the Israeli strike on the World Central Kitchen aid workers was not knowingly or deliberately directed against the WCK, the aid group. The IDF acted in a timely manner to conduct an initial investigation, make those findings public, and hold those responsible to account." And here's the reason why he and Israel have thought there's an accident, fog of war, blah, blah, no crime. The fact is that Israel has seen other cases of Hamas terrorists like these ones, it's filmed that I'm now showing you, using vehicles of aid groups, or in this case, a vehicle it dressed up as a World Central Kitchen car, the logo on the roof. Now, in the Frankham case, Israeli officers again saw an armed man get into the car, which then deviated. It drove off the approved route, a route approved by the Israeli army. And when the IDF then contacted World Central Kitchen to say, why is the car going there, not here? It got no response, it says. It assumed the worst and fired. But without getting proper permissions, without making the better checks it should have made. Like I say, a shocking mistake and punished. But is that really a crime? Well, to me, it's only a crime in the eye. A shocking mistake and punished. But is that really a crime? Well, to me, it's only a crime in the eyes of someone who hates.

0: very political, very inflammatory, out of proportion. I mean, the tragedy was great, but Wong is very wrong, in my opinion, to suggest it was criminal.
1: Absolutely. Her language today was reckless and inflammatory. And as the foreign minister, she should know better. Andrew, no less than the ASIO Director General Mike Burgess has been warning politicians to be careful of their language. This should be even greater. She has an even greater responsibility to watch her words after the Bondi terror attack, because we know where hatred of Israel, hatred of Zionists, and by extension of Jews can lead, and that is to people being killed at Bondi Beach. And yet today we saw Penny Wong blame the Israeli government for the fact that no criminal charges were pursued in this case against this aid envoy. But it had nothing to do with the Israeli government, as she well knows. You know, the Albanese government can't recommend criminal charges against anyone in Australia, and nor can the Israeli government. This is up to an independent military judicial body, which examined the case, found it was an accident, found there was no criminal case. And yet her language today deliberately blamed the Israeli government and increased the chance, quite frankly, of anti-Semitic attacks against Australian Jews, because we know that this is the pattern. This has been the pattern over the past 3 years. I don't know how she could have, in all good conscience, stood up there and made those comments.
0: Well, I kind of do. I mean, this is a foreign minister who, as you know, refused to go to any of the October 7 massacre sites on a visit to Israel. I mean, I thought it was outrageous. It would have taken her, what, half an hour tops to get there, as she could have done it like I did and seen for herself what sort of horror was perpetrated. That was just disgusting. Your book, I mean, like I just suggested before, you're already so busy. You've got your show, you've got your newspaper writing, you're a young mother. I don't know how you do it all, but then you seem driven to, on top of all that, write this book on the Bondi massacre. Why?
1: Look, for a couple of reasons, Andrew. I think right after the terror attack, I mean, as you know, I was there on the night. I was the first journalist at the site of the massacre, interviewing people as they came off the crime scene, you know, with blood all over their clothes, with the most horrific stories. And in the weeks that followed, you know, there were so many unbelievable stories. You have to remember that there were 55 people shot at Bondi, 55 shot. A lot of people focus on the fact that 15 were killed, but 55 were shot. Everyone had a story to tell, and they were just, it was going to get lost. It was going to, at risk of disappearing from our history. This needed to be properly recorded. What happened here? This isn't just about the Australian Jewish community. This is about making our country safe. I mean, it's got to the point, particularly over the past few years under the Albanese government, it has got to the point where it wasn't safe to celebrate the first night of Hanukkah at Australia's most famous beach in broad daylight, perfect summer's day. We need to course correct. I mean, Andrew, in a sense, imagine if I was a journalist in 1930s Europe when anti-Semitism was rising. Imagine if I didn't do everything I possibly could. And so I reached out to Alex Rivchin because he's been an incredible leader of our community. And particularly I wanted his vision for the way forward out of this crisis. And so together we wrote this book. And for it, we've also interviewed former Prime Minister John Howard. We've interviewed the ASIO Director General Mike Burgess. We've interviewed former Prime Minister Tony Abbott. We've got the best minds to try come together and say, how do we get out of this crisis? So the book's part about the massacre and then part about the way forward.
0: Now, you don't just go through what happened on that shocking day. You also talk about the fight to get a royal commission into anti-Semitism. The government didn't want to do it. It was forced to do it. It's done. I've got to say, Shari, I am very disappointed by that royal commission so far. Are you?
1: I'm devastated by it, I have to say. Look, we don't want to prejudge it. We have to wait to see the report. You know, that has to be said. But so far, I couldn't be more disappointed. You sit there and look at the hearings. The questions seem weak. They seem to lack understanding. The people they're choosing to call, the fact that they deliberately refused to call the former treasurer, Josh Frydenberg, the most senior politician in Australia's history who was Jewish. And Josh, more than anyone, has laid out the pathway out of this. We saw that in his speech at Bondi on Wednesday, December 17. He needs to be called not only for his lived experience, but for his ideas about how to get out.

0: of this crisis. I mean, Andrew, take Jennifer Westacott, the single figure in the tertiary education sector who knows how to deal with this, who knows how to deal with anti-Semitism among students. She wasn't called. Nova Peris. Yeah. I mean, there are so many people. And then again, it's like they don't want to offend anyone, this Royal Commission. So they're not calling so any of the alleged perpetrators of offensive behaviour. They're not calling them to the stand and asking questions of them. In fact, the only time, you know, we saw lawyers for the pro-Palestinian groups, as you know, was when they grilled Jewish leader David Ossip.
1: They haven't called any hate preachers. They haven't had a really forensic look at the teachings of the Quran because, you know, there's this Islamic State flag allegedly found at the site. I mean, you've got to quiz the faith that might have been involved. I don't know. Sherry Markson, how to order
0: Thank
1: your
0: you.
1: Book quickly. I'm out of time.
0: Thank
1: I better
0: you.
1: Give you,
0: appreciate
1: you that
0: it,
1: chance.
0: Andrew. Just on Amazon or Booktopia, and you know, our community really appreciates everyone's support and yours in particular, Andrew. Thank you.
1: Sherry, always great to talk to you and great job, Sherry Markson. After the break, Prince Harry says he's moving back home to Britain. But why?
2: News 24 will be back after this short break.

News 24 will be back after this short break. News 24 will be back after this short break.

0: News 24 will be back after this short break.
1: It's 6 years since Prince Harry announced that he and wife Meghan Markle were leaving Britain to get some privacy and, to be frank, to make some serious money.
2: Our hope was to continue serving the Queen, the Commonwealth and my military associations, but without public funding. Unfortunately, that wasn't possible.
1: But now Harry's made known through stories in several British papers that he's coming home, at least part-time, and his children will go to British schools. And this comes after talks with the King. Joining me from London is our Thursday regular commentator, star GB News host, Patrick Christie's. Patrick, the question is why?
3: Well, that's the question we all want the answer to, isn't it? It was a shock for Britain. I imagine it was also an incredible shock for the royal family because supposedly the King was only told about this on Sunday, despite having actually seen Prince Harry about a month ago. Goodness only knows what Prince William is thinking about all of this at the moment. Nobody's actually asked Britain if we want them back. We talk a lot about unwanted immigration into our country at the moment, and this appears to potentially be more of the same. The cynic in me would say that this is potentially something for tax purposes. 6 full tax years in America, and you can avoid paying millions potentially in capital gains tax on UK investments. That's quite a boring answer, though. The spicier answer is possibly that, you know, they've failed in America, haven't they, really? Work appears to be drying up for them over there. They've been the subject of some pretty extreme ridicule. But look, the word on the street here is everyone's very sceptical about how much time they'll actually be spending together, because there are reports in the American press of Prince Harry having a room reserved for him at a private club when he just wants to get away for a night. Many people here are very sceptical about Meghan Markle wanting to spend a huge amount of time in the UK, and that is based on things that she has reportedly said over the years. So, you know, she never felt at home in England. She revealed that scrutiny of her over here drove her to the brink of suicide, apparently. Also, Prince Harry's just had his rear end handed to him in court, hasn't he, after he tried to sue the living daylights of the press. So, look, it seems like the line is that they want to educate their kids here. But again, in 2022, Meghan said that she'd never want to educate her kids here because she wouldn't be able to do the school pick up and drop off without it being a royal photo call. So what is really going on here? You know, is she planning on actually doing that? Has something changed?
1: Well, you raise various suppositions, and there's another element that I think probably might play a factor. I don't know. I mean, Harry just looked like a fish out of water over in America. He just looked like a British guy that missed his mates and missed British ways and not cut out for the whole showbiz, celebrity, Hollywood kind of thing.
3: Yeah, 100%. It's not worse. I mean, they were called grifters by the head of Spotify. There's been a lack of interest in their Netflix content beyond mockery, really. Prince Harry has played second fiddle to a bit part actress who wants to spend her time pretending to make jam, paying people to pretend to be her friends in someone else's kitchen while someone else looks after the kids. And he's kind of been reduced to cameo roles, coming out like a dog who's just chewed through his leash and, you know, admiring the mezze that Meghan Markle has just prepared. It's not really what he had planned for his life, I don't think, is it? You know, they've had that South Park episode that mercilessly mocked them about their request for privacy. They were named in 2023 among Hollywood's biggest losers. So it's not really gone to plan. I mean, don't get me wrong, they've probably done incredibly well financially out of it, and I'm not knocking that, but I do wonder if indeed they are coming back together, whether or not Harry has said, look, Meghan, we've done things your way for a while. I've sacrificed a lot, not least my reputation and popularity, to kind of pursue your careers and ambitions. I want to come home now. And the rumours are that they have been sniffing around Cotswolds villages, the same place that the likes of Ellen DeGeneres have been moving to, although apparently she's leaving now because she doesn't like it that much.
1: She is.
3: Maybe they could move to her house.
1: No, maybe she's turned into a Trump voter after all. I don't know. But I wonder, look, there was a suggestion, oh, they might be allowed to work as royals again. If I was the royal family, I wouldn't let them within a bull's roar of any royal duties. And with William coming through as the next king, I'm sure he won't either. Do you think they'd ever have a chance? He'd ever be allowed to work as a royal again, or was that him just briefing journalists about what he'd love?
3: Yeah, no, I think absolutely no chance. No chance they'd be allowed to be working royals. There's actually this Sandringham Agreement, which was dubbed Megxit, wasn't it, at the time. Very clear. No half in, no half out role. It looks like they're definitely not going to be living in a royal residence and they are not going to be working royals. But you raise a really key point there, which is actually William, Prince William and Kate. Now, apparently, they haven't spoken for years between Harry and Meghan and William and Kate. We know that they only informed King Charles on Sunday, so just a few days ago, that they were coming back. We understand that William then found out after that. You know, there's been huge, huge, huge controversies here. You know, they've basically accused or allowed other people to accuse the royal family of being a racist family. We know that they've not spoken to William and Kate for years. They claimed that the Commonwealth was like the Empire 2.0, that British society is too cold and too rigid, that Meghan famously mocked the curtsy she had to do when she met the Queen. They hate the racist British press. I mean, Prince Harry actually did, in his book Spare, literally accuse his brother, the future king, of assaulting him. I mean, you know, this is these are not minor things here. And the British public, crucially, have not forgotten or forgiven how miserable they made the final few moments of our late Queen and Prince Philip's lives and the stress they piled onto William, Kate, the King and Queen Camilla during their various different cancer struggles. And the popularity ratings bear that out. 65% of people in Britain have an unfavourable opinion of Meghan Markle, 58% unfavourable to Prince Harry, whereas William and Kate, they are around 75% popular. So, look, I think very, very unlikely they're going to get any work, even if they wanted it.
1: Patrick Christie's a fascinating story. Endless gossip to come if they do return. Thank you so much. After the break, why some in the Albanese government now want the Race Discrimination Commissioner that it hired to just shut up.
0: News 24 will be back after this short break.

0: News 24 will be back after this short.
1: The problem with appointing a race discrimination commission is they've got to find racism to prove they're needed. They've got to find it everywhere. And today we learned that when the Albanese government appointed Giridharan Sivaraman, our new race discrimination commissioner, that it got someone who did find even more racism than even this divisive government would like. Sivaraman sees so much racism that you wonder why his family dared to come from India to this hellhole, this cesspit. He has, for instance, warned that racism is what you get with so many white people here. Fancy. Saying we had a white Australia policy, our positions of power in politics, media and the judiciary are held by white people. And that's the context in which racism is occurring, he said, and needs to be understood. This same guy has also said a council move to make shops have at least some English on their signs was systematic racism at work. And One Nation and the Coalition, he said, were tapping into a vein of racism by wanting mass immigration slowed. Now, it seems this manic racism here, there and everywhere has been too much for at least one senior member of the Albanese government, given Sivaraman's evidence today to the Royal Commission into anti-Semitism.
2: I've had someone say to me in very senior in government, stop talking about racism because you're disrupting the social cohesion.
1: Joining me is Sky News host James McPherson and communications consultant Chrissy McSweeney, who's worked for coalition prime ministers and premiers. James, has the penny dropped with the Albanese government? This is actually an anti-racism industry that is leaving us more divided and not less.
3: Yeah, there's no doubt about that. The question is not whether racism exists. Of course, racism exists in Australia, as it does everywhere, as it always will, because it's not a matter of systems, it's a matter of the human heart. The question isn't whether racism exists, it's how broadly you apply the definition. And as you demonstrated so brilliantly, he applies this definition very broadly, systemic racism. Racism is embedded in our systems. If he believes that, it raises the question, can he be impartial when talking about racism, because he begins with a presupposition that racism is the problem, so he doesn't approach any topic on its merits. You mentioned the Strathfield Council wanting businesses to put up English signs. He says that is an example of structural racism. Andrew, you know the councillor who proposed that English should be used on businesses? It's Councillor Esther Kim. Exactly, a South Korean immigrant. And I spoke with her last week. And Andrew, do you know who she told me was opposing her proposal? White Labour councillors. So you've got a migrant saying, let's speak English. She's accused of systemic racism. And the ones opposing English being put up there are white people. No. So it's just ridiculous. And
1: I'd go even further. Don't forget, Councillor Kim proposed this because Korean immigrants wanted to assimilate, and
3: yes,
1: they didn't know what the shops were. Chrissy McSweeney, I mean, is it the old story that to a hammer, everything's a nail, and the Labor has got sick of it?
4: Look, I'm not surprised that there are subliminal messages or direct messages to the Racial Discrimination Commissioner from the Labor Party saying, please be quiet. The Racial Discrimination Commissioner is appointed by the Attorney General, and I think they have more of a high-profile, verbose commissioner on their hands than they anticipated, very much in contrast to the Human Rights Commissioner, Lorraine Finlay, who does an excellent job and, in fact, said, let's not rush hate speech laws. We have to make sure we get them right. So that is a contrast of the two commissioners appointed here. This Racial Discrimination Commissioner has said things about why he questions why we celebrate Australia Day. In this particular speech, he made comments saying workers need to join in solidarity, bringing out the old Maurice Blackburn playbook. Where are we surprised? You know, he has said some pretty pointed comments here that at a really difficult time, you know, Tony Burke, he's trying to find a slot to get off the bench and redo his or have an opportunity to do his Labor policy on cutting, we expect, cuts to immigration. And I hope the Racial Discrimination Commissioner has some comments about Labor's policy as well as
1: Tony Burke is even tapping into, how did he put it, a vein of racism. I mean, seriously. Climate Change Minister Chris Bowen, another zealot, global warming zealot, this one, teamed up with former so-called Liberal Prime Minister Malcolm Turnbull to supposedly embarrass people like me with the most cartoonishly simplistic and ignorant arguments. Have a look.
5: Of all the reasons for acting on climate change, what do you think is that drives us to do more all the time?
6: I mean, we've only got one planet. Elon Musk hasn't found a new home for us on Mars yet. So if we don't take action, we'll fry our own home.
5: And there's still a bit of climate denial and scepticism about. What do you say to that? What do you say to people who aren't sure or hear those sceptical arguments?
6: It's physics. It's like saying, I believe in gravity. Gravity does not care whether you believe in it or not. If you step out of the second floor window, you will go very quickly to the ground level. And your state of mind is irrelevant. Yeah. And so it is with global warming.
1: James, hallelujah, I have seen the light. Suddenly I looked at that and thought, I got to repent. You know, these guys simply advertise the fact they do not understand the real argument. Global warming is real. Got it. But the argument is about whether warming is bad and whether the pain of trying to stop it is worth the gain. How can these two sanctimonious men, after years and years of this argument, not understand that? Or are they being dishonest?
3: I think they're being very dishonest. I think they are committed to this course, no matter what the evidence. It's an ideological bent that they have, and it doesn't matter what you argue, Andrew, they are deaf to it because it's not based on science, it's not based on rational logic, it's ideological, as you pointed out, and they will continue on their merry way.
1: Yeah, Chrissy, did the scales fall from your eyes? I don't even know if you are a sceptic, by the way, but was that a persuasive message for you?
4: I think, look, I wouldn't put the words in the phraseology, it's like believing in gravity. You will fall if you jump out a window and your state of mind doesn't matter. Because for people in Australia right now, and I know I am polling them, you know I work with Redbridge Polling, people are very, very concerned about the cost of energy, the cost of living. They are, yes, believing in climate change, but it is falling far, far down the list in terms of their priorities of what affects them as an individual in their own home and providing for their family. They are worried. They are not necessarily looking at it as, well, this is, if I don't believe that this is the most important thing, I must be a skeptic. They do believe, but they are saying, this is not that important to us, government. Fix the cost of living.
1: Well, part of the reason they say it's not that not important to us because they don't see the catastrophes that were predicted and therefore it's of less salience to them. James the First, Chris McSweeney, I'm sorry I'm cutting it short because I'm going to lash out my last show for some weeks with one segment and a comeback. Thank you so much for your time, James the First and Chris McSweeney, because after the break we've got Whiskey with a Mate again for one night only.
0: News 24 will be back after this short break.

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0: News 24 will be back after this short break.
1: Three things have coincided. One, people again asking me, what happened to your whiskey with a mate segment? Two, me going on holiday tonight and me feeling, wow, let's start kicking back right now. And three, News 24 setting up an online shop to sell merch, including, I've just discovered, a Bolt Report whiskey glass. How about that? And so for one night only, whiskey with a mate, well, it's not someone I ever met, but is a mate because he makes the whiskey I drink most often. I have more than 60 whiskies, although I only drink one or two drops a week. But his particularly suits me for an everyday dram. It's an Australian one made by the Morris of Rutherglen, famous for his fortified wines. And that's the trick. There's also one fortified with musket barrels and one with Tokay barrels. Joining me is Darren Peck, the resident head distiller at Morris. And I'll start, Darren, by saying thank you, mate. Thank you very much. Because normally a whiskey gets matured in old sherry barrels. What made you think, no, we'll also give it a burst with a Tokay barrel instead, because the Tokay one is the one I like best. What made you think that?
2: I was very lucky at the time in 2016. I was working in Australia and looking at the spirit industry and looking at getting into Australian whiskey with John Casella when Morris of Rutherglen came up for sale. And John actually stepped in to buy an 165-year-old winery, which otherwise would have been lost. It's a multi-award winning winery, and yet it would have just disappeared. And I was lucky enough to be in the country working on a whiskey project, came down here, and obviously being British, I understood about ports, I understood about sherry, but I got to taste Tokay. And Tokay, the richness, the subtleness, the delicate flavours of Tokay, the rich sort of butterscotch and caramel, it just clicked in my head. I'd made alcohol all over the planet. I've made alcohol on every continent bar Antarctica, and just those flavours within the Tokay, you just knew it was going to give a beautiful finish to whiskey.
1: Well, here is where I give you a medal, because you could have gone overboard with that and made it really sickly sweet, or made it taste like something that resembled whiskey but wasn't, but is very subtle. There's just a little touch of it, and it's still very much a whiskey. And I thought, congratulations for your restraint as much as anything. What made you decide that blend like that?
2: Well, thank you for the kind words. It's all about balance. So when you make a whiskey, when you make any alcoholic beverage, it's about making something that's subtle, balanced, and good to drink. And so what you really want is you want the structure of the spirit, the structure of the barley whiskey coming through, the oak from the barrels it's matured in, and then it's really about finishing. So that last touch should just be that subtle extra that just gives you that full-rounded experience.
1: Now, I don't want to sound like a Demtel ad or something, but it's at $148, you know, some around about there, depending where you go. I thought it was a pretty good value proposition too. It's won prizes as well. How's the whiskey business going in Australia? When, you know, there was a lot of stuff about it, Sullivan's Cove and Larkin's Tasmania, now it's broadened out to the mainland. But you don't hear so much about whiskey at the moment. Is it still on the rise? What's going on?
2: At the moment, the whiskey industry, like all industries, obviously, we've got the cost of living crisis, we've got very high duty, but there are opportunities still within that whiskey category. And when you think, if you look at the alcohol industry as a whole in Australia, when it comes to wine, Australians drink Australian wine. When it comes to beer, Australians drink Australian beer. But when it comes to whiskey at the moment, only 2% of us of whiskey consumed in Australia is actually made in Australia. So that's the big opportunity. Now, we can't control things like duty rate. We can't control the cost of living crisis. So what we're doing is doing the things we can do. So we're trying to give an affordable whiskey, something that's great tasting. We've built a brand new cellar door, an experience within Rutherglen to let people come in and actually experience and do the tours and see how the whiskey is made. because that's the thing we can control. And it's also bringing people into those fortified wines. And that's the way that we're going to have to approach at the moment. Yes, all the industries are struggling at the moment, but we are looking at the positives and how to get through that.
1: Well, one reason for that, of course, is the obscenely high, liquor taxes, the alcohol taxes that make us uncompetitive. It's ridiculous. It's killing the industry. Darren Peck, thank you so much for your time. Congratulations. Thank you, mate. Up next is Sherry Markson. Good night.
0: Is Paul Murray live?
3: G'day, everyone. Welcome to the Man Cave. Before we get into anything else tonight, strength and love to the Hooper family out of Sydney. Lily Hooper, as you know, is the 18-year-old who went hiking and who has been confirmed today to have died. Now, I know you've heard a lot of the coverage today, so I'm not going to replay all of the different elements, including the miscommunication stuff, but here is the police confirming the worst news that certainly her family had feared and everyone who'd paid attention to this story was afraid of.
4: They were informed that the initial information that the searchers believed that she was alive, well, that's what was communicated. But like I said, within the 8 to 10 minutes, we were able to give them an update, which was a more accurate account of the discovery of the person we believed to be Lily.
3: Now, the obvious here is no one can get their head around this. No one can get around the fear and the heartbreak that would exist. And to everyone who's got kids, either this age, a little older, a little younger, it's just frightening. There's going to be very, very tough times in the early days and weeks, and then months and years to come, and forever we offer their support, whatever we can and will do as a community, to offer their support, to do something in her name. When all of that comes up, I'll make sure that we've done it. I am disappointed in some elements of the media who, quite unnecessarily, focused on that time where there was hope and there was the false hope. Why compound that by re-showing people? Again, hence why I'm avoiding it. But as always, a reminder to us, no matter who you love, tell them that you love them. No matter who you know, give them a hug, because you just never know. You truly never know. But for it to be a kid, but to be your kid, well, of course, it's heartbreaking. So to the Hooper family, strength and love from all of us here at News 24, all of us around the country, and today Parliament rose in her honour.
5: As a mark of respect for the tragic loss of a Lily Hooper, I ask all to rise in their places. I thank the House.
3: Our thoughts, as always, with everyone whose heart is heavy at any time for any and every reason. All right, why you've come here, what you expect, a good chat about what's been happening when it comes to the news. And the news today is unfortunate. It is record. It is terrible news in terms of the future of our country. The two people who have had stewardship over our economy for the past 4 years, who in part were able to become Prime Minister and Treasurer because they claimed the previous political party had had too much debt. Well, guess what happened today?
6: Australia's gross debt ticked over $1 trillion today.
7: $1 trillion, Angie, that's 12 zeros, quite a sum.
8: A national debt will reach $1 trillion for the first time.
3: What I find amazing about this, the number's big. The consequences of the number is even bigger. As I've explained before about why debt matters is that when you have none, then you can use every dollar that comes in on everything else. As the debt grows, you need to start putting a lot more money in to pay the debt. And when the debt becomes as gargantuan as this, then you're only paying very, very, very small fractions of it each and every year. But the size of that bill in the budget goes from something right at the bottom all the way up to where it is in Victoria, where it's in the top 10, in the top 5 of all of the things that the state and thus federal government does. For their part, the opposition, who, of course, were punished for it getting near a trillion, well, then they get to point at the other guys and say, well, they're the ones responsible because it happened on their watch.
9: If you feel poorer today than you did 4 years ago, there's a good reason for that. You are poorer. This is Labor's economy. Higher rents, higher interest rates, real wages going backwards, and as of today, $1 trillion in debt.
3: Now, of course, the Treasurer, who is never responsible for the Australian economy when it's bad news, and then it's all his doing if there's any good news, well, he, of course, had to go for the political jugular today, despite the fact that they haven't been in government for 4 months. They've been in government now for more than 4 years.
10: Most of the $1 trillion of debt in Australia's budget was racked up by those opposite. Most of the gross debt in the budget is Liberal debt, Mr. Speaker.
3: Okay, history lesson time, Doctor. The debt when Kevin Rudd became Prime Minister and Wayne Swan became Treasurer and you were working for Wayne Swan was $0. We had paid the debt off. Then the global financial crisis was apparently the reason why we had to rack up huge deficits and hundreds of billions of dollars worth of debt. And then, of course, 2013, the debt was considered such a problem when it was just a fraction of what it currently is, that it was enough of a reason to get rid of Kevin Rudd, Julia Gillard, and Rudd again. There was an attempt to fix the structural problem in our budget, which was a government that spends more than it takes. But, of course, the sky fell in because, in part, the Labor Party, who had racked up the debt, was now carrying on about any attempt to pull back budget restraint, to pull back budgetary spending, which meant we were locked into a political reality that Australians were kind of fine with more deficits than balanced budgets, let alone surpluses, because, of course, if you do anything to cut back on a dollar of government spending, what do they refer to it as? What's that C word they love to say?
11: His cuts to Medicare will make our health system more like America. His job cuts will destroy public service. He cuts, you pay.
4: A coalition led by Peter Dutton that wants to cut everything except for your taxes. A coalition that will cut Medicare as sure as night follows day because they've got to find $600 billion.
10: Peter Dutton has to find $600 billion for his nuclear reactors. He will cut Medicare to pay for nuclear reactors. It's very clear. And that's why he hasn't come clean on the $600 billion in cuts that he will need to find.
3: Please. And, of course, there was that small... the global pandemic, which, of course, added hundreds of billions of dollars to the debt, which, yes, got us on the way towards a trillion. And remember, the Labor Party, as the opposition, wanted to spend even more. They wanted us to use billions of dollars to buy a freaking airline. But they assume you don't remember, you don't pay attention. The great difference between Australia are those who pay attention versus don't pay attention. So again, there is a problem with debt. It has been across both parties. It has been a nature of our politics because anyone who attempts to balance the budget, anyone who tries to get surplus, meaning more money than the government is spending and the money that's left over can go to paying off the trillions of dollars of debt, well, of course, all of the hate and horror stories start to fall. Unless, of course, it's the government of the day that's the Labor Party, the same people who would bitch, moan, scream and lie about any attempts to pay off $1 trillion worth of debt by not having deficits forever. But, of course, what's the word they use? No, it's not a C word, it's an S word.
12: Savings.
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12: Savings.
3: And their mates in the media reported such as that the federal Biden's got $64 billion in savings. The Peter Dutton 600 number was made up. It was made up. It was over X many sites, over Y many years, but who cares? And again, the reality of a tax cut, well, you notice that every week and every month, the reality of spending, well, you can make it seem quite gargantuan if you calculate it over 5 years, 10 years, 20 years. The cumulative effect of this sort of low-rent politics that we are now addicted to is debt that will cost us more. Because if we promise that we're going to spend $11 for every 10 that comes in, on top of the 10 that we've already borrowed, eventually you keep having to borrow more money to spend more money, is paying the credit card with the credit card, or you have to increase taxes like they did when it comes to housing. Remember, that decision wasn't about getting first home buyers into a house. If so, you'd do something about helping them to get the deposit to get into a house. No, that was just tens of billions of dollars, which were all about the government raking money back in, not to pay off the credit card bill, but just to keep promising more and more, because this is the politics we are addicted to. The reality of the problem with $1 trillion debt is a structural deficit in the budget that means there are budget deficits for the next 10 years. The intergenerational report, as I've told you a trillion times, that garbage, it keeps going and going and going to the 2060s, where every single budget deficit is added to the previous, added to the previous, and the $1 trillion today becomes $1.5 trillion and eventually $2 trillion. The theory, of course, of the left is mud and monetary theory means nobody's ever going to call in the bill. But the point is you do have to pay the bill, not $1 billion, not $1 trillion at once, not $2 trillion at once. But paying it off becomes $12 billion, then it's tens of billions, then it becomes hundreds of billions. Do you get the point? There is nowhere in the world where there is such a thing as free money. The consequences are obvious. But do we expect the politics to change, that the people who want to do anything about the budget will be rewarded for wanting to do anything about the budget? Here's the hammer. No. Because previous generations who did not live a life of any debt have sadly gone. The people who are still amongst us, who are from that generation, well, of course, they are appalled by what's happening. But their grandkids and great-grandkids who live in a world of buy now, pay later, racking up debt for whatever the hell they want, well, they're living their lives beyond their means, as if they care if the government does. And supposedly, we're doing everything when it comes to the housing market for the next generation. Well, what about debt for the next generation? We're doing everything about climate change because of the next generation. Well, what about debt and the next generation? Oh, that's right. Who cares? Hold on to power. Demonise anyone who wants to reverse this as being some sort of a nutter who wants more homeless people in Australia. It's just not true. And even when this government is addicted to this cycle of spending because they have now trained an electorate who now demand it from our politicians, have they found that extra $1 billion to pay for the charities to help the people that are truly struggling? Of course not. Nothing to see here, because the game is only one game, and that's to stay in power. Because if you stay in power, you can cement yourself in power. If you cement yourself in power, then everyone keeps turning to you as the king and queen of the castle. We're in trouble, Australia, but it's up to us to get ourselves out, because that bloke, he's sitting pretty while it gets worse. Oh, and an example of that in the real world, of course, there are millions of people who work, have to work too hard. There are almost 1 million people who, as we've shown you before, are underemployed. There's about half of all people working part-time or casual who want to go full-time because it's expensive. It's expensive to do everything from fill your car, oh, that's right, 52 cents a litre tax, through to paying your power bill, oh, that's right, $1 trillion in going from one system to another system for 1% of the world's problem, while China just gets to laugh along while they add to the problem with 30% of the world's pollution, but we pay them to come up with the slave labour built technologies to save Australia. But who cares? There's lots of money to be made there, so look the other way. The expenses at the moment of paying off a house, when it comes to renting, when it comes to paying off a joint, well, you all know. So I thought that we should mention that not just that the unemployment rate is up to 4.5%, but there are human beings behind the numbers. 15,800 people lost their job, full-time or part-time. 15,800 people lost their job in July. This is at a time when it is so hard to pay for everything. People who may well have been in that cohort that we have been talking about, where the interest rates go up, but potentially the worth of the property has started to go down. And if you lose your job, the distance between there and that, if you don't have any savings, becomes a huge problem. That's why we've talked about it. And some of those 15,800 people are in that exact position tonight. And I have no idea whether this number of unemployment helps or hurts when it comes to the Reserve Bank. Literally, I read a dozen articles about this today, and as news.com.au reported, it's sort of 50-50. Some will say that this is a reason to cut, some will say it's a reason to increase. But of course, for our political class, what do they care? because it's other people's money, right? They get paid, they're completely insulated, they've never worked in the private sector. As I mentioned before, their little system of demonise everyone who wants to balance the books means they can remain as powerful as ever, and it's just this raw power struggle where normal people get screwed over. Well, another example about other people's money, right, are the people who are the most protected class of this government and of its establishment, which is the people who work for the government. Because remember the triangle of dependence? The more people who work for the government become dependent on the government, will vote for what they consider to be the party of government, the people that will never reduce the public service. The people who receive welfare from the government will not vote against the government because the government is the one that will increase the welfare. And the business people whose biggest client is the government, well, of course, they won't vote to change the government. See the triangle of dependence? Well, let's focus in on the little one over here, and that, of course, is the public service, where just a small example about how they spend other people's money. Apparently, they've just inadvertently been using credit cards, using taxpayer money to buy for, you know, things like eating out or calling it in. Public servants have had to hand back thousands of dollars in inadvertent personal charges. Inadvertent. I'm pretty sure when I go to the app and I order this, that and the other, I know exactly what the credit card is that I'm double tapping on, or the debit card, including on food delivery orders. The Home Affairs Department. Employees were required to pay 477 purchases worth $28,000. Public service of the Department of Foreign Affairs and Trade, $151,000. I just didn't know I couldn't use that credit card. And then when it comes to the politicians themselves, I mean, the ones who really tighten the belt, not at all, of course, because I follow the rules. I follow the rules. The rules say I'm allowed to do whatever I want. Yeah, we see you. Minister for freebies. Family reunion travel is under scrutiny as new analysis shows that federal MPs and senators spent $1.1 million on flying and driving, not them, not their staff, but their loved ones, to Canberra and around Australia. $1 million so they can be closer to the ones they love, because it's very difficult to be a politician these days. Seriously, they just take the proverbial. And you know I'd love to use the big word, but I can't do the meeting. Seriously. I mean, again, do you pay attention? Do you not pay attention? It's not about left and right anymore. If you pay attention, then you get really angry. Hence why people like Husey have gone through the conversion that they have had, like hopefully many other people have, but we've got a lot more people that need to get there. And again, it's not about right and left. It's about... Does anything anywhere, right? Can you imagine what would happen at your work if you inadvertently used the corporate credit card to rack up $100,000 worth of stuff? For them, oh, sorry, please. Now, just a bit more on the swan's mess. Yeah, I know. But still, you all know the story, right? The five players, one of particular focus. You know about the hotel room Monday morning. A little more to the story. This one comes from Chris Reason, who rang the agency that provided the women to join them in the early hours of Monday morning. And things are getting unnecessarily scary now. And I don't say that because the people are scared, but someone is scaring them.
13: Yeah, hello. Is that Melbourne Party Girls?
14: Today 7 News contacted the woman who took the booking from the players Monday morning. From Party Girls Melbourne, she asked to stay anonymous but says she and the exotic dancer at the centre of the sex assault allegations have been identified online.
13: Have you reached out to her? Is she okay? I mean, I'm just worried about her mental health, about the impact on her.
14: She told us they're now worried about retribution and fear for their lives. I'm so scared. This is so dangerous for our safety, she said.
3: It's terrible, right? There's a whole question about whether or not you should identify. Anyway, but you get the point. Another bit of detail here, and again, this is not confirmed by police. It is just reported by Channel 7. They seem to have been correct over the past couple of nights, so let's follow their trail here about more information about what happened that got all of this into the headlines this week.
14: New unconfirmed report surfaced that the incident that sparked the sex assault complaint was a slap on the backside.
3: All right, unconfirmed, but still, there we are. That's where we sit. So, Let us start to do something slightly dangerous, which is to get into the grey area of the story. Anyone who's been paying attention to everything I've said this week is very clear that it is the women who matter, not the effect on the football team. But there has been, today in particular, another twist in the way people are sort of trying to involve themselves in a situation that doesn't actually involve them. Now, obviously, sponsors, some of them have started to walk away, don't want to be associated with the club at this particular time. Well, okay, but it wasn't officially the policy of the Swans that people were allowed to do what they did. In fact, they're being punished because they are on the exact wrong side of the policy. But still, people, you know, brand, don't want to be associated. That's their business. Then there's a whole bunch of fans who somehow have made it about themselves, which is their shame must also be my shame. Again, I'm completely with you about the reality of this year, but in the same way, you don't get to say, we won the championship, we won the flag. No, they won the flag. The shame is their shame, that being the players that are involved in all of it. I've been a Swans member for 20 years and writing this piece makes me feel uneasy. Can I just say, for those that are not going to turn up to the ground if you're in Sydney this weekend, or not going to, you know, burn the jerseys, throw back the Guernsey, all the rest of it, right? You're punishing the players who did the right thing last weekend, the ones who didn't stay out late, the ones who didn't do the wrong thing, the ones who aren't calling the party girls line. The reality is, for that football team that you loved on Sunday to be able to even exist, it needs to have corporate support. It needs to have fan support. Now, does this mean that we're all looking the other way and pretending that the alleged assault doesn't matter? No. I repeat, I have said it plenty of times and I mean it from the bottom of my heart. But also, those people that have made it about them, it's not about you. It is about what has happened, yes, to the club, specifically to make it about them. It's not about you. It is about what has happened, yes, to the club, specifically.

0: Howard and Costello handed off to Labor. Swan, Chalmers in his office, and Rudd end up ringing it up. Everyone goes nuts after the 2014 budget, which means you couldn't possibly cut a cent here, there or everywhere. The pandemic happens where Jim Chalmers wants us to buy a freaking airline. So, yes, it keeps going up. We now pass $1 trillion, but apparently it was all the Liberal Party's fault. What a set of stones on this guy.
1: Yes, I thank you, Paul. It would seem to be extraordinary claims, particularly if you go back and look at the footage and the arguments put forward by Labor. They were critical of when the coalition was actually trying to cut back expenditure in COVID. And, you know, I'm the first to say that I think we spent a lot of money during that time. Labor wanted to spell a heck of a lot more. So it would be a lot worse if they had have had the choice. But I will clarify one thing for you, Paul. You said it in 2007 that we had no debt. Now, that is true, but you've got to remember we were actually saving money at that time. The Future Fund had about $50 billion in the account.
0: Yeah, good point.
1: Now, Labor, it's an important part of the conversation in the story, and it shows you how far as a nation we've fallen. Now, nobody's trying to pretend otherwise. It was a global financial crisis. We can debate whether too much money was spent then, like we can spend it during COVID, but at least there were crises. The problem is the only crisis now we have is the Albanese government, as it continues to accrue debt. And, of course, we've tipped over the $1 trillion level today.
0: But also, and again, I know this becomes very difficult because we can have an academic conversation about it, but your words carry weight and inevitably somebody, you know, holds up the piece of paper and quotes back the conversation with that evil guy on TV at night. But still, right? We're in this scenario where if you had proposed $64 billion worth of savings to the budget going into the next election, the Labor Party will go nuts and refer to them as cuts. But when they find savings, they're not cuts. So, again, even trying, they've built this box where to save a dollar here means it's been cut as opposed to saving $1.50 here because you owe two over there.
1: That's 100% right, but there's the conversation around what we need to do from the cost of taking out of the budget so we don't keep accruing debt. But as you correctly pointed out, there's also the lost opportunity. You think about a number like 1 trillion and you think about the number of zeros and, you know, it seems quite distant and something to grapple with. For every Australian taxpayer, it amounts to 798 visits to the GP. That is more visits than the overwhelming majority of Australians will do in their entire lifetime. So your entire primary care cost is now being saddled on the nation's debt and you're now having to finance and you never got it. This is the problem with debt. It leaves a legacy for future generations. Today's debt is tomorrow's taxes. But even more than that, so much of the debt that's been accrued is then going on and being spent directly on inflationary activity. So you're actually paying for it today as well. So until this government takes responsibility, understands the consequences and actually looks at seriously reducing the cost structures, we're going to continue this in perpetuity and future generations are the ones who are going to pay.
0: Short question, which I'm sure we'll have a short answer, but then I've got a long one after that. Have you spent a lot of time trying to work out how to deal with this politics of saving equals cuts? Have you got an idea? I'm not asking you to put out the playbook. But because this is how they will always come at an alternative government. This is how they were able to sort of, frankly, BS their way back into power this time where it's all just how it lands, like, you know, like an Olympic swimmer on that one day where they've got to perform. It all sort of lands nice and perfect on an election day, regardless of how bad it was 6 months before or after.
1: Yeah, well, I mean, we have, but let's be very clear. This government just lies about things, whether it's true or whether it is not. And so I've just come to the conclusion that it doesn't really matter what we do. They're just going to lie about it anyway. Yeah. So actually what we're better off doing is being truthful with the Australian people, being frank about the consequences and putting forward a program that's actually going to reset and restore our country. Because too much is at stake for these liars, Jim Chalmers, Anthony Albanese, to carry on this way. And unfortunately, ultimately, if the Australian people want to continue to be lied to, it's very hard to get past.
0: Yeah, well, again, you know, microcosm of things is Victoria, your home state. We'll see how all of that goes. Certainly it becomes, hopefully, a harbinger of change. It may be on its way towards Canberra. Thank you so much, mate. I'm sorry this is the occasion of which we speak, but it's important.

0: to know that there are people there trying to fight it. Thank you, mate. Appreciate it.
1: Thanks, Paul.
0: Tim Wilson there, the Shadow Treasurer, joining us from Canberra. I do appreciate it. All right, quick break, back with more. Who is the winner and loser of the week? We get to all of that in a moment or two's time. But can we focus on the main game this week? Yes, the minister is very annoying. He should go. However, the cap should go first. Why is it still there? That should be the focus. That will be our focus straight after the break. And Colin Flynn before.
2: News 24 will be back after this short break.

News 24 will be back after this short break. News 24 will be back after this short break.

0: News 24 will be back after this short break.
1: Thank you very much for watching wherever you happen to be. Early riser, because she's got that much work to do. It's none of them. Lisa Goddard with the Daily Media. And the occasional heavy sleeper like myself is Joe Hildebrand.
2: Yeah, well, you know, you've got to keep well rested to look this good, Paul, don't you find?
1: Yeah, absolutely.
2: Thank you.
1: So, Prime Minister finally recognises that perhaps going on the podcast where there wasn't just essentially the shoot shag marry question, but then the Melongate business, which I think did go a little too silly last week, but he's finally said probably not the right thing to do. And remember, all of this was not arranged by his press office, but under DM between comedian and prime minister. What an insight into how you can actually get access to the bloke if your profile pic looks a certain way. Here's what he said today to the 7:30 report.
3: I learned that I need to do better every day. And, of course, if I had my time again, which you don't, then I wouldn't have done that podcast. You know, we have a view which is trying to talk to as many people as possible, but clearly that was an error.
1: I love this thing, right, where in terms of the hierarchy of things, where we all know Prime Minister's got it well worked out that if he doesn't agree with the joint and the front page, well, he knows how to ignore that. I know how to ignore this radio station, that radio. Oh, but when one of the high priestesses of the left is sitting opposite you, when the 7:30 host is looking you in the eye saying, Prime Minister, well, immediately it all falls down. He's held the line for a month. Now he's saying what he should have said a month ago. I know they put out a two-line statement when he was in between Pacific Islands. Where was that a month ago?
4: Clearly made an error. Yeah, yes. Put that up in lights. How long did it take? You're right. It's like 4 or 5 weeks on. But he still has not apologised for Melongate. So he's sitting there on his high horse criticising the AFL and the Swans. But he is still sitting there and still has not said, I'm sorry or it was wrong. And for the longest time was trying to tell the Australian public, what you heard really wasn't what you heard. And for goodness sake, can any of us hold a conversation and actually do that like we would
1: normally? No,
4: and just,
1: no.
4: Oh,
1: well, we used to
4: easy.
1: Do 6-7, but now they've taken that away. So our connection with our children. No, anyway. Again, Joe, obviously you're the elbow whisperer here. We know that, that clearly so deep in his DNA is this idea. If you admit a mistake, then that leads to having to sack somebody. And if you sack somebody, then it's the beginning of the end and sort of you play out this 10-year end of your political career in a minute. Sometimes you just say sorry.
2: Yeah, but again, I mean, my position is that it wasn't necessarily Albo going on the podcast that was the problem. It was the sort of two decades of prim censoriousness from the left that
1: made, he's played with.
2: That admittedly, okay, sure.
1: Come on, but, he walked the walk in the
2: Parliament.
1: I know,
2: but again, but I, you know, just saying I didn't.
1: Yeah, I know you didn't, but I'm saying
2: and so, and this has always been my position that, you know, there is no way that you would have had the, you know, just as there is no way that the left would be ignoring this as they are because it's Albo, if it was a right-wing politician, there is no, I mean, imagine if Donald Trump did that, you know, you wouldn't even write, and imagine if the left attacked him for it. You would have the right coming out and drive saying, oh my God, the humorless left, political correctness, can't we just have a joke anymore? And that is basically how I feel. The crudest, I mean, the idea that this was ridiculously sexist, the crudest person on the podcast wasn't Albo, it was the Bush Barbie who was luring him in to try and say and kept trying to
4: but
2: push him
4: knew what Bush
2: further
4: Barbie
2: and further.
4: Was going to do.
2: That's right. And look, maybe it was politically naive, but the idea that this was horribly sexist and offensive and misogynistic towards women, bullsh, like absolute rubbish. That is the exact kind of willful, humorless outrage
1: but if you're
2: that the left specialises in, and now the right is doing it. And I know the temptation to use your own enemies against them.
1: Yes.
2: Come on.
1: And I understand. However, right, if you are presented with, and I've said this to lots of people about invitations to go in lots of different places, which is okay, anyone can ask you the wildest question in the world.
2: Yeah.
1: It's how you respond to it. Right?
2: Yeah.
1: Now, it's pretty simple. If you're presented with the version of Shoot, Shag and Marry, which obviously is how it was presented but without the shoot anyway.
4: Yeah,
1: this. But we understand, and don't start saying that I'm part of the problem with the normalising of violence. But again, all of that's rolling. But that's the game, okay, right?
2: Yeah.
1: That was adapted into its other form.
2: Yeah.
1: But it's pretty simple. As you would advise clients, you just say, oh, look, nice one, next.
4: But you do your research.
1: Like, it's not hard to go, nice one, next.
4: Yeah, exactly.
1: In the moment.
2: Yeah, he did his research and he chose Kylie Minogue.
1: But he's a 30-year media performer. Anyway.
4: He knows how to get himself out of a tight spot, and he didn't. He made a stupid error, and he didn't apologise quickly enough.
1: Yeah, and again, it is this thing, and look, it works until it doesn't, and believe me when it doesn't, you are gone at that moment, right? Which is this idea of admit nothing, all the rest of it, benefit of the doubt, because when that breaks, and it breaks for every politician at some point, there is a whole world of hurt that comes in pretty hard, pretty fast, right? I mean, the giant difference between a 2019 election and the summer that immediately followed in 20 with fires, right? Yep. It can turn and turn that very damn true. Quick, that right? So I want to talk here about, again, what I think is the actual Canberra story of the week, and that is, yes, the performance of the minister has really pissed me off, but can we keep the focus on the main game here, which is, again, the pig-headedness of being committed to this artificial, out-of-nowhere, we've decided $5,000 cap that has either created anxiety or direct difficulty for veterans. Now, if there was a case to be made saying, look, the reason we've done it is because this thing's blown out by X trillion dollars, but they haven't said it because obviously it hasn't happened. So rather than should they, shouldn't, I'll simply ask you how long until they find a way off this one.
4: Until Pauline Hanson comes out and says, this is my policy when it comes to defence and the $5,000 cap, and we'll scrap it. Yeah. It is unbelievable that this is the approach. And for the minister to not want to meet with those veterans, first of all, that's disgraceful.
1: Yep.
4: Second of all, it should not take our veterans. And if you look at the figures, in the past 10 years, you've had 78 veterans a year at least take their own lives.
1: 100%.
4: So the figures are shocking. They need the rehab. They need the mental health facilities and the care. And the government is saying, well, we're just not going to honour that. There is no worse person in this country to turn your back on, and that is what the government is doing with this policy.
1: Well, and my free advice to the opposition, of which it's worth what it's paid for, this is the question to be asked all the time, every question time, regardless whether the media pays attention to it or not, which is that you have to turn around and eventually you build up. We have asked them 50 times, why won't you do this, right? That's just the campaign. But I think they will have find a dismount. Could be as early as this weekend, could be in the next couple of weeks, but it'll happen Friday night, Saturday, while you're paying attention to finals football.
2: Yeah, I reckon. I mean, it's got all the hallmarks already. Albo coming in over the top of a minister, telling him to walk the walk or walk the plank, I was just gobsmacked by that. But yeah, and then saying, right, you know, you're out of here, or I'm overruling you. I wasn't aware of this. Albo soars in over the top and saves the day. So hopefully that's what they do, because again, like I think the rest of the country, I cannot for the life of me understand how they got themselves into this position. I cannot for the life of me understand.
1: And I think
2: Matt Keogh not shaking hands
1: to defend it is because it's not his decision. In that either there's a budgetary decision that's been made within the Department of Defence and they presented it to him, or the Department of Veterans Affairs, or from Treasury but clearly he's not in the room coming up with the idea, which is why he can't defend it. Apart from all the moral, I mean, you know, and I know, if we're sitting in a room where they made a decision, you would be able to defend the decision because you know the ingredients into why they made the decision. He obviously, I think,
2: it's not even this huge. It's not like the NDIS. It's not like the actual defence budget where you can make real budgets. Like, I mean, I understand they'd go to all the ministers, say, right, find all the savings you can, and maybe the department comes with this, and the minister goes, all right, yeah, no worries, blah, blah, blah. But surely if you're a politician with any brains, let alone any heart, the last people you cut, the one, if you are going to quarantine any group of people from budget cuts, it would be those who have actually served the country and been prepared to die for their country.
1: And the reason that I think that this jumps out of the places where the Prime Minister would otherwise ignore, right? Now, again, I disagree with Jackie Lambie on a whole bunch of things. I've poked fun over a whole bunch of things, but this issue is above all for me when it comes to her. When she starts to talk about it, then we know about her frequent appearances, breakfast television and ABC, which means it'll jump into a consciousness that the Prime Minister will have to deal with, so sooner rather than later.
4: But it's not even like it's part of the recommendations from the Royal Commission.
1: No.
4: So they haven't implemented those. We still don't know which ones they've acted on, which ones they haven't. There were 122, 114. They said, look, we'll accept those. But we're going to have to wait until, I think, February next year to find out what they've actually done in that front. So they're not serving our veterans at all.
1: Now, can we talk about the Swans here? Not because it's a Sydney thing and the rest of the country has to hear what Sydney's talking about, but what we have seen over the past few days, right? And again, the problem is, because there are malicious people that will deliberately take things out of context. You know where I've been all week. You know how direct I've been, that the women involved are the focus, not the players, not the team. But after the team made the choice to punish the players because of the team rules, we're now in a position where it's over to the police. But, Joe, there has been this thing that I'm going to notice, and maybe I'm putting my heads in the lion's mouth, so here we go, which is the people who've made it about themselves, right? The people writing the think pieces, their shame is our shame. No, it's not. Like, in the same way that you didn't win the comp, they won the comp.
2: Yeah.
1: I understand that you're annoyed with those people, but by saying I'm not going to the game or I'm going to throw the scarf in the... You're going to punish all the other people on the team who did the right thing. And remember, this was not official Swans policy. The CEO wasn't in the room as well. They've acted as fast as they could. So why do people want to punish the good people at the organisation?
2: It's idiotic. It's something I call the outrage TARDIS, which is that people have just as much outrage as they've always had and less to be outraged about, particularly if they're overprivileged twats who are typing blogs or posting think pieces on social media and in The Guardian. It is absolutely moronic. I mean, firstly, anyone who knows anything about football, the Swans, even about, you know, respectful women campaigns, know that the Swans are actually the poster boys for respectful, progressive, tolerant, you know, supportive culture. And this is why this is such a big story and why it's so shocking, because they had their infamous no dickheads policy.
1: But also words and deeds, and they've clearly, the deeds part has hurt.
2: That's right. And so this is why it is so, and why a lot of people from other codes and other clubs are going, you're not so pure and virtuous after all. But, I mean, again, to punish the Swans for it when this is the one thing that's gone against them. The other thing is that it's not because of the police investigation that the Swans suspended the players. It's because their actions, just in behaving as they did, regardless of whether or not there was an assault, which is still alleged and still...
1: Well, dare I say, this weekend I'm on my way up, obviously, for our town. Well, guess what? That's a trip not that I'm taking on my own dollar, it's company dollar, which means, you know, it ain't the Gold Coast on a long weekend with the boys. Not that it's been like that for a very long time, but... That's the point. This is a work trip. They make them every couple of weeks and therefore mixing it in. How did you feel about how they handled it? Again, I don't think they could have got it better, but I think that those who demand perfection, it doesn't matter even if they hit it, they wouldn't be happy.
4: Look, I think it was good. The CEO came out quickly and he wasn't hiding behind a written statement. He actually knew he had to come up and deliver to the cameras and speak about it. It was a brief statement. He has copped a lot of ridicule for not talking about women and respecting women and against violence against women. However, they were out there, they were talking about it, and they quickly moved when they heard what people were talking about and what their concerns were. I think generally they've handled it pretty well and they actually were very decisive in taking action.
1: Yeah, and also, again, I always love this sort of the anger about, you know, the shows that are about talking about the footy, that they weren't sensitive enough about the social. So what do you expect? And by the way, I know how popular the Front Bar is, right? I want anyone to go back and have a watch of that show last night and work out exactly where did they mention the biggest story in football anywhere in the show. One host... 15 seconds before the end of the show. No outrage, right? Because they're, of course, all part of the club.
2: This is the other thing where the outrage brigade actually gets it completely wrong, literally the opposite of what it is. Because, of course, it used to be the way that, you know, you turn a blind eye to the worst player behaviour because you'd say, well, that's just their personal life, that's their private life, it's nothing to do with footy. The whole point about how the code has changed and the Swans have been at the forefront of this is that you cannot just say, oh, well, I can do what I want, you know, on a big night out and punch as many people or grab as many women or whatever, and no, I'm still going to play, because they're completely different things, right? That is kind of what the left's argument now is.
1: They're still pretending that the cartoonish memory of the 70s that either never existed or they didn't live is what's existing.
2: But the whole point now is that if your players screw up and play up and do disgraceful things off the field, it doesn't just get handled off the field. You get punished on the field. And that is what the fans are worrying about. That is the consequence. Yeah. And again, we know that clearly from the fact that these are often group events. And again, these are all still allegations. Yeah. But clearly there are people who are prepared to tolerate that bad behaviour. But I'll tell you what no one would tolerate is that behaviour costing you the flag. And so it says, you behave like this, you lose that.
1: Yeah, correct.
2: And that is something that all the fans and the club can care about and say, oh, maybe we shouldn't do that then.
1: All right, lovely.
4: But maybe they want to punish them. Maybe the fans are saying, no, we want to punish the club. There's groupthink involved here, alleged groupthink. Yeah. They were all there. We want to punish you.
1: Yeah, all right.
4: That's why we're not showing up.
1: Alas, not even. Time for winners and losers. You can tell me in the cup. Thank you, guys. Love you, appreciate it. Love you guys. Care. Good weekend. The great Colin Flynn, he joins us next. A lovely way to end our week. The great man joins us. Are we talking Christmas already? That's a new record. The 20th of August. I used to get annoyed when they put the Christmas tree up in November. More in a sec.
0: News 24 will be back after this short break.

News 24 will be back after this short break. 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

0: News 24 will be back after this short break.
1: Joining us now is the great Colin Flynn. He joins us from the other side of the world right now in Washington, D.C. He's the man that we like to end our week with a smile. What have you got there? What are you just sipping away at? Are you all sort of ready for cocoa and Christmas in August?
2: Just a little belt of the booze, Paul, to get us ready for a Paul Murray Live. And I'm having this in my...
1: It's like 7 o'clock in the morning where you are.
2: Hey, it's happy hour somewhere and I am Irish, so I'm up to the stereotype.
1: Well done, but I love it.
2: Red... reindeer mug, because we're bringing Christmas to you a little bit early, Paul.
1: Well, and the jolly fat man, like, don't forget.
2: Well, here's the thing. I mean, last week you told me to continue my quest of finding international Paul Murrays from all over the world, blokes that just kind of look and feel like you. So, I mean, this in the kindest way, brother.
1: No, go, let's go.
2: So today, bringing you a story from Virginia here next to me in D.C. And actually, a bit of a background to this is a serious side, because we're talking about a kidney donation. And here in the United States, there's a long waiting list. 90,000 people are waiting for kidney donations, but it's not something people normally think about until it's a family member or someone you know. But there is one man, his name is Dave Bell, and he is Santa Claus in Virginia. So every Christmas, this is the guy who goes to the local schools, he goes to the hospitals to visit the children. And, you know, he's one of these guys who you just hate, Paul, because he is such a nice bloke. Him and his wife, who is called Mrs. Claus, they even go and visit children with special needs for free every year, all year round, as Santa. He fully embraces it. He heard about this waiting list, 90,000 people waiting, and he said, you know what? I want to do something about this anonymously, even if he didn't know the person who was going to get one of his kidneys. But there was a problem, because he's a big guy. Santa has to be big and fat and jolly. Mm-hmm. So when he went to the hospital, they said, Santa, we appreciate you wanting to give one of your kidneys. But he said, hang on, hold your thought. Him and Mrs. Claus joined a gym. They worked for months. He lost 40 pounds, which is around 20 kilos. And he was able to give a kidney. So this is the ultimate gift that you can give ahead of Christmas. Here's a clip of Dave Bell, Paul, telling the audience why he did it. And by the way, this clip came from the local ABC 8 network. So here it is.
3: I have two kidneys. I only need one. I didn't even know you could be a living donor until like a year ago. I went on a big diet, talked to Mrs. Claus. We joined a gym. I lost about 40 pounds.
4: After qualifying, Dave anonymously donated his left kidney to the National Kidney Registry at Henrico Doctors. His surgery and recovery went smoothly.
3: We can give someone a kidney and make their life and their family's life so much better. And I'll be exactly the same afterwards. If we all made the world a better place, what kind of place would this be?
2: Isn't that just so beautiful? And you know what I love, Paul? Imagine you're the person who gets the kidney, and the people say to you, your friends, who gave you the kidney? You'll say, you're not going to believe this. It was actually Santa Claus who gave it. And Paul, with you, our search for international Paul Murrays, do you see it there?
1: I love it. I think that's 10 out of 10. 10 out of 10.
2: And here's another problem now, because he has to get back in shape for Christmas. So while you and I maybe are trying to lose a few stone or kilos or whatever, he is the guy now, with the help of Mrs. Claus, he's eating more and more mince pies. He's putting weight back on so that he can get in shape for Christmas. But you know what, Paul, it got me thinking, because I wanted to give you an early Christmas gift. Mm-hmm. Are you ready for a Christmas present?
1: Yes. Is it going to be your kidney?
2: I'm not going to give you a kidney, my friend, but, you know, I still love you, brother. But
1: I love you too.
2: Last week, you might remember last week when we were talking, I brought you the story of the bloke in Spain. Remember the guy? He
1: yes.
2: was unemployed. He was 55, living with his mom at home. And you said, look, this is me in a couple of years' time. If you take me full screen in the control room, actually.
1: All right.
2: Because I just did this in the last few minutes before we came on air, so I didn't get a chance to send this over to the gallery. But there's our friend from last week in Spain, and he's holding that painting. Remember, the story was that
1: yes.
2: he found the painting and it was worth €150,000, $250,000. Now, you know, the real valuable thing here in the photograph, Paul, is the vest. Remember that?
1: Oh, yes.
2: And you told me
1: I want one.
2: That you wanted one of those vests.
1: Yes.
2: Okay. So I know the channel has got a makeover, News 24, and I said it's about time the Paul Murray gets a makeover. So here's our friend. But here is the new Paul.
1: Oh, yeah.
2: How do we?
1: That is an absolute ripper. How good would that be? G'day, Dale. How are you? Go Australia.
2: Look at that. But you know what? The thing is, Paul, when I put you in the vest, if you take me full screen again, look, that's you. But yes. You telling me that's not you?
1: Well, I got to say, on. Two men, same place, never at the same time. Thank you, Colin. We love you, mate. Have a wonderful weekend. Very good. Vision switching and all. I appreciate it. All right. Quick break. Back with more. Some of the nonsense politicians did on social media. And then, of course, we hand it over to the late debate. Very good.
0: News 24 will be back after this short break.

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0: News 24 will be back after this short break.
1: Before we start to head to Queensland for Maryborough on Sunday night, let's have a look at what you were doing or what while you were working, what they were doing on social media. That they are the politicians and the people who work for them to make crap like this.
2: Hi, time for a Friday fit check again. On Monday, I spent the morning in Melbourne and the afternoon in Canberra, but I am wearing an all kind of burgundy outfit. I'm really upset because I bought that cardigan and it shrunk straight away. It still fits, but it's just a little tighter than I wanted, so it's undone.
1: A moment's silence for when they treated us like adults. See you Sunday in Maryborough.
0: Ladies and gentlemen, welcome to the Late Debate.
3: Thanks for joining us. I'm James McPherson with Caleb Bond and Danica DeGiorgio, who I must say has shoes that threaten to steal the show tonight.
4: You know,
3: they are the biggest bows I've ever seen on a pair of shoes.
4: Do you know, the more that you mention my shoes, the more people actually comment. I get a lot of messages about my shoes, so thank you. And thank you for noticing it, James.
3: How could I not? I've noticed nothing else.
4: And let's be honest, I've been speaking about them for the last half hour driving you up the walls.
5: It's like a bit of a beacon. I'm glad people are paying attention to your shoes, because people pay attention to my socks now as well. Meet people and they go, oh, we watch every night to see what pair of socks you're wearing.
4: Well, this a lot, Caleb. You are quite a fashionable man.
5: Oh, look, I try my best.
3: We've got to get on with the show, but before we do, people should know we caught up with your parents recently.
4: Yes.
3: And what did they... They bought you a gift, Caleb.
5: Yeah, they
3: did. Danica's parents.
5: I will wear them. Well, actually, I won't give it all away. You'll see them next week.
4: Oh.
5: They did also give me a little bottle of scotch, which was nice. Took home. I had that after dinner. It was
4: lovely.
5: They
4: were just sucking up. They like you more than they like me, clearly, Caleb.
5: Well, they got you a gift too, James, didn't they?
3: Danica's mother bought me a massive bag of chewing gum. Which was a reference to some earlier chats we had.
4: Yeah, and can I just point out that James walked into our... We have a nightly meeting every night and James walked into the Late Debate tonight late, running and chewing like a cow as you entered the room. Yeah. What'd you say? Blame your mum and dad.
3: Exactly. All right, let's get on with the show. Here's what's coming up tonight. Adelaide Council moves to expel sex shops from the CBD. Is this a wise move from civic-minded leaders or needless moralising by a bunch of prudes? Remember Julia Gillard's promise there will be no carbon tax? Well, Chris Bowen is having another look at the idea. And if you think petrol prices are high now, just wait. And Harry and Meghan are moving back to the UK, which begs the question, why? We'll get to all of that shortly. But first, a former Aldi store assistant has lost an unfair dismissal claim after using AI to prepare his case. The Fair Work Commission found the Sydney man's application contained numerous mistakes and was filled with irrelevant arguments. Commission Deputy President Michael Easton said, it's quite possible that Mr. Khan adopted AI as his quasi-legal advisor and then blindly submitted AI-generated outputs as his own material. If Mr. Khan had properly read for himself the AI-generated material on which he relied so heavily, he would have realised his AI arguments were just plain wrong. Mr. Khan could have and should have chosen to cut his losses when he had the chance. The Fair Work Commission ordered Sadnan Khan to pay $1,230 in costs. Can I just say, I actually don't think this story... A lot of people are saying it proves that it's wrong to use AI in preparing legal cases. I don't agree with that. I think AI is a wonderful tool, Caleb, but that's the lesson. It's a tool, not a substitute for using your own brain, which clearly this man did not.
5: Well, that is also true. I think this chap is himself a tool for wasting the Fair Work Commission's time. And this is my major problem with the use of AI in this stuff now. I get that lawyers are using it to make their tasks easier. I get that lots of people are using AI to make their tasks easier. And there is nothing necessarily inherently wrong with that, even though I have my issues with AI that I've talked about here extensively. But if you're rocking up to court and you are substantially using artificial intelligence as the basis of your argument, I reckon there needs to be an AI fine, you know? Because what we're going to see, there's always been idiots who go in and sort of, you know, come up with stupid cases and self-represent, and the court works out pretty quickly that this ain't going anywhere fast. But now that you've got AI available, every man and his dog well, maybe every second man and his dog, to be fair to most of the population, will start to think that he's a bush lawyer and will be using AI, and they'll all be running off to the Fair Work Commission or the Small Claims Court or wherever it is and putting up all this gear that they, you know, got out of ChatGPT or Claude or Gemini or whatever service they use, and saying, here you go, Mr. Judge, this is how it is. And it will waste so much of the court's time, I believe, because people are going to do this stuff more and more frequently. And so I would say, if it's found that you have used AI fundamentally to put together your case and you lose, you should not only have to pay the legal fees for the mob you've gone up against, you should have to pay another fine on top for using AI. And maybe that will discourage people from wasting
4: the
5: court's
4: time. Oh, I don't
5: think
4: a fine for using AI is...
5: Yeah, bugger.
4: No, I don't think you have to go as far as a fine, Caleb, because, look, this chap, you know, look, I think that the problem when it comes, and I'm going to try and put this in the most polite of way possible, the fact that this chap was using AI to respond to the most basic of emails, you know, maybe he obviously just didn't know how to write emails. And that to me is a big problem in general in the workforce, that if you can't write a basic email, you got a problem or two, right? I don't think you should fine somebody for giving it a go, okay? My actual critique is with the Fair Work Commission. It's my understanding that for the Fair Work Commission to take on an unfair dismissal case, that person has to have been employed at the company for 6 months. This guy was only there for 5 months, so I'm not sure why the Fair Work Commission even bothered to take it on. Wouldn't you have just thrown it out from the very beginning and saved all of these court costs? I don't have an issue, and I'm very pro-AI. I know you're the anti-AI guy on this panel. I'm very pro-AI. So if a person's going to do their research and they're going to try and put together a case as best they can because perhaps they don't have legal means, then fine. But I wouldn't say, then you just know that your case is going to get thrown out.
3: I think you raise a great point when you talk about people using AI because they don't have the finances to get a solicitor, a barrister. So I would counter, Caleb, for every one person who uses AI to launch a frivolous case and waste time, there may well be 10 people who use AI because they literally can't afford to be represented in a court of law, which these days costs an absolute mozza. Even if your case is right, a lot of people just can't afford to go to court because of lawyer fees. AI allows people to become bush lawyers, but at least they've got the ability to be sensible, provided, as I said, unlike this guy who literally, I mean, he still had AI prompts on the documents that he submitted to the Fair Work Commission. So he had literally typed into AI, just taken whatever was produced and submitted it without giving it.
4: And he still fumbled the dates
3: himself.
4: He still fumbled the dates, even though it was, so he didn't even plug them into the AI bot correctly.
3: Yeah. Which is an outlier. Most people could use it to save money on representation.
5: Well, maybe, but if this, as I suspect it will, leads to an onslaught of frivolous and vexatious cases coming before courts and Fair Work Commission and whatever and the tribunals, and they start getting clogged up with these cases, they're going to have to do something about it. And in much the same way that, you know, they changed defamation law a few years ago, basically to prevent everyone running off because one person had left a comment on social media and saying, OK, well, I'm now going to sue you because you said something defamatory about me. It became that you had to prove actual damage as a result of those comments. So, you know, you call someone a paedophile, you've got a case, but if you just in some little corner of the internet where five people have read it, put something up that's defamatory about someone, you're not going to get a case because the courts have been clogged up with all these people saying that I've got a case to run. So they sort that out. And I suspect that's where we're going to end up with AI clogging up our courts and tribunals.
3: But this guy was made to pay court costs. So in effect, he was penalised for using spurious arguments, albeit with AI, there's your penalty.
4: But the other thing, I also think there is an element of quite a big element of personal responsibility, right? This guy's been there for 5 months. Let bygones be bygones. If you've been unfairly dismissed, as you claim, go find another job. Why would you bother and take the risk that you are going to go to the tribunal, to the Fair Work Commission, and that you might lose and it's actually going to cost you more over time? Personal responsibility, a little bit of common sense should prevail in these circumstances. You know, you use your brain a little bit, I would suggest.
3: AI told him to do it.
4: AI told him to do it. This is what happens, though, when you do plug yourself, your AI bots, if you use ChatGPT, they get to know you. You know, ChatGPT called me mate the other night. I couldn't believe it. Mate.
5: Get buggered. ChatGPT calling you mate. No, I didn't.
4: Mate. It said go mate with a laughing emoji.
5: Not I thought, my mate.
3: What have you been calling ChatGPT to elicit such a
4: And I was trying to figure out where it came from, and I don't know. Yeah, but see, it tries to become your buddy o pal. Next minute, you're in front of a tribunal and you're losing a lot of money. There you go. Now, let's go to Adelaide now, where new strip clubs and sex shops will be banned from city centres as part of new planning regulations approved by the state government. So the Adult Entertainment Premises Code is now going to prevent premises from operating in exclusion areas across what are considered to be prominent as well as highly visible parts of the Adelaide CBD. The amendments to the code will also impact adult products and service stores, which will face closer scrutiny from the Adelaide Council in terms of what they are able to advertise in their shopfront. Now, the South Australian Planning Minister, Nick Champion, says it's a really important thing if we want people to live in the city, if we want people to frequent the city, if we want it to be a lively, vibrant, sophisticated and cultural place, we will need to protect these boulevards from inappropriate developments. Now, this is not the first time that the South Australian government or governments of the past have come out strong on this. Back in 2019, a upper house state MP by the name of Frank Pangello, he got involved in an advertising debacle with an Adelaide strip club, and that strip club was ordered to remove its advertising after it was accused of having displaying soft porn there by the city. You can sort of see a little picture behind him there if you look a bit closely into that picture.
5: Just as an aside, yeah. Do you want to know the background of this story?
4: Please.
5: So Frank, God love him, and he's a great bloke, Frank. When they were doing up developing around Parliament House, right, and so as part of that they couldn't use the car park at Parliament House. So they gave car parking in Hindley Street, which is sort of the next street over from North Terrace where the Parliament House is. And so in order to get to your car, Frank was having to walk past the firm, this strip club, every day, and obviously started to take notice of the fact that this stuff was at the front. So it was the moving of the car park that caused Frank Bangello to launch his moral crusade against the local strip club. Anyway, just a fun little aside.
4: Well, that's the background. That was the background. I mean, you could see a little bit of what the soft porn, as he was referring to it back in 2019. So it's not the first time that obviously the state's taken quite a strong stance when it comes to this. Now, here's my take on this. In the middle of the strip, it's probably not the right word for it.
5: Well done.
4: In the middle of the strip of, say, a CBD, I don't agree with those sorts of images, adult stores being able to display their items in the front window. And to be fair, if you do walk past adult stores, they don't have whatever they're selling in those stores on display. I mean, and the ones that I've walked past, you don't see what's on display. But I do not have an issue with them being in city areas. Now, here in Sydney, we have multiple adult stores and multiple strip clubs. All you have to do is walk down King's Cross, very close to the city, Darlinghurst, again, very close to the city, and that is an area with a high gay population too. So there's a lot of stuff going on in Darlinghurst. Why should people be offended? I don't understand why we've got this culture of you walk past, oh, well, that can't be there. Every, you know, Karen out there, oh, that's offensive to me. I don't like it. Don't look. Don't go in.
3: I don't think it's got anything to do with people being offended. I think it's got to do with local businesses and the council representing their interests that they want to preserve the character of certain areas, i.e. they want it to be somewhere where people don't think twice about taking their family, and that's important because they want the long-term economic prosperity of those areas to be guaranteed.
4: Okay.
3: They want major stores to be there because they know families will come. If you start having these stores in those locations, it's not a matter of prudes being offended. It's a matter of pure economics. They don't want mainstream businesses to go elsewhere.
4: So do you stop going to shopping centres every time because you walk past, say, Honey Burdette, which is a very well-known lingerie brand in Australia, who have been criticised in the past for their advertising when they have got basically billboards at the front of their stores with women in very, not wearing a lot in their lingerie. So what, do you stop going to shopping centres?
3: I'm not familiar with that particular brand, but...
4: But the point is that they've been accused of being soft porn. So you're saying it brings down the viability of a business. So, okay, for example, there's one that's very close.
3: Let me answer your illustration, right? So if that's in a major shopping centre...
4: Multiple shopping centres.
3: Okay. So it would become an issue for centre management where if they get enough complaints and people stop frequenting that centre because of it, well, then they'd make a call.
4: But isn't that silly? What, people are not going to go to a shopping centre, what, because of an ad of lingerie? Are you actually seriously saying people would not go to shopping centres, a multiple-storey, multiple-floor shopping centres because of an advertisement with
5: Who knows what people may or may not do, but it would be up to, as James says, centre management to make a decision about whether that's the tenants they want in their shopping centre and what they allow them to display. So by the same token, I've got no issues with strip clubs existing. As you say, you know, you go down to King's Cross, plenty of them down there, but King's Cross is known as a party strip. Just like in Adelaide, there is Hindley Street, which is a party strip. There's nightclubs and strippers and whatever, right? You know what you're in for when you go to Hindley Street, particularly after 12 a.m. But if a council decides or a state government decides that there are certain parts of a city they'd rather not have sex shops and strippers, I think that's their prerogative. They're not banning them. They're not saying that they can't exist in the CBD. They're not saying that Hindley Street cannot continue to have strip clubs. They're not even saying that strip clubs or sex shops in these areas that already exist will be forced to close. They're simply saying we just want some areas of the city where they don't exist. And I don't really see why a council or a government shouldn't be able to dictate that.
4: I don't have an issue, as I said, in terms of the CBD. I agree, are probably not the best place to be having these sorts of things. But in city areas, why not? Why not? I mean, all you have to do is walk past Club X. And again, a lot of the adult stores don't advertise what they're selling out of the front of their stores anyway. You just know that it is an adult shop by the name of the business.
3: Well, what you end up with is you don't have a problem with these places and you can understand people who do. So it's your morality versus their morality.
4: Sure.
3: In the end, it's decided by economics.
4: Yeah, absolutely. But none of them have gone out of business. And whether we like it or not, I'm pretty sure that they're doing quite well.
5: You know what I reckon they should ban is all the tobacconists, all the bloody, you know, the dodgy tobacconists that pop up. They're littering the landscape, I reckon, far more than probably any sex shop is. So if they want to get around to changing a few development laws, I'd be going and starting on that one. Speaking of changing laws, I mean, remember 16 years ago, can you believe it, that then Prime Minister Julia Gillard, or was running for PM anyway, said this.
6: There will be no carbon tax under the government I lead.
5: I know, famous last words, weren't they? And you would have thought, to borrow another phrase from the other side of the political aisle, that the idea after all of that kerfuffle, which pretty much lost them the election, certainly in part anyway, in 2013, that the idea of a carbon tax would be dead, buried and cremated, thanks to Tony Abbott for that one. But no, apparently it is now back on the agenda. The climate change minister, Chris Bowen, has gone off to the bureaucrats and asked them to write up a document that includes a potential carbon tax. This is now going out as a consultation paper. This was reported today in the News Corp papers by John Rolfe. And he writes that the consultation paper states that initially the government intends to impose volume-based targets for low-carbon fuels such as biodiesel and ethanol. So this would then affect, you know, trucking companies and airlines and even you going to buy fuel. But from 2035, to increase certainty about the emissions reduction trajectory, there would be a switch to carbon intensity goals and a credit trading system. This is the carbon tax element. They quote directly from the consultation paper. This would see obligated entities required to demonstrate that the average carbon intensity of obligation fuels remains below the applicable benchmark in each reporting period. In other words, they start creating a benchmark you have to meet. You have to reduce your fuel use or use a less carbon intensive fuel. Failure to meet obligations may result in enforcement action, including financial penalties. In other words, the government will fine you if you use too much fuel. Obligated entities can choose how they achieve the target, including by using different types and amounts of low-carbon liquid fuel and, where permitted, credits generated or purchased within the scheme. And this is the carbon tax itself. So basically what the federal government would say to people who are consuming fuel and people who are supplying fuel is that you have to move to lower carbon options like E10, ethanol fuel, etc. And if you don't do that, if you go over a certain amount that has been used, we'll fine you. In order to get around that fine, you have an emissions trading scheme, which means the government creates carbon credits, which if you then go over your limit, you can buy from another company or outfit that has gone under their limit their share of what is left over, right? So essentially you're horse trading so that everyone ends up using less fuel in 1 year prior to the one before. But you know what that means, right? It means they've got to pay for it. They've either got to pay a fine for going over the limit, if they go over the limit, or they have to pay to trade these carbon credits. So this is airlines, Qantas, Jetstar, Virgin. It's trucking companies that move all of the food and all the gear around Australia. And, of course, they're going to end up going over their limits, aren't they? Because they're using a hell of a lot of fuel. So then they've got to pay for it in some way. And then who pays for that? You pay for it. So basically we end up with fuel becomes more expensive because once the government has set a target for 2035, which is where they'll start, the target's going to get lower in 36 and 37 and 38 and so on and so forth. And so basically they will create by stealth another carbon tax that on paper is paid by big fuel consumers like airlines and trucking companies, but it's us. We're the ones who end up paying for more expensive fuel.
3: The good thing about this, Caleb, though, is it's going to make a dramatic difference to global temperatures.
5: Oh, absolutely.
4: Of course it will.
3: It'll make zero difference. And for that zero difference, they tried this in California. Fuel prices went up by around 5%. They did this in Europe and airline tickets went up by 18%. To think that the government would do this in the middle of a fuel crisis when we're already paying through the nose for petrol, having removed put the excess back on, removing the excess discount to try and make it easier for people, that's now been taken off. And so to think that they will now take steps to make fuel even more expensive, that there's nothing this government touches that doesn't get worse.
4: You know, how the hell would they sell this? Because the Labor Party has a blueprint of how it fails dramatically. This carbon tax, as you mentioned, Caleb, under Julia Gillard, destroyed her political career and completely destroyed the Labor Party politically. So the fact that they're even thinking about going back there, I mean, good on them. Great. Go for it. Go for it. Absolutely, but by all means. But just goes to show how stupid they are, that they don't have the foresight to plan for the future. Their immediate thought is tax, because this is exactly what the carbon tax is. It is a tax. It is a pox on the country. It will have no economic benefit. In fact, it will do the exact opposite. And yet, what on earth is it going to do for climate change? And my heart goes out to the farmers who will be impacted by a carbon tax, as they have been in the past. And farmers are already the ones who are being massively impacted by this renewables-only facade journey that we're on. And then what they're going to go after miners. Thank God we've got the miners in this country. Thank God we've got mining companies, because right now they are helping to prop up our economy. Without the mining sector, we would be absolutely screwed. So, you know, they can put slogans on it, which they will. If they do go ahead with this, prepare for it now. Labor will try and sell this just like they've tried to sell all of their taxes, like the taxes in the budget. But we know it's going to be a failure.
3: Well, I wonder if they'll sell it by making it so full of gobbledygook and so difficult to understand. And I thought you did a great job explaining something that is quite complicated, and by making it so full of gobbledygook and so difficult to understand. And I thought you did a great job explaining something that is quite complicated.

0: is the AFL finals, which are only a week and a bit away. It's going to be an exciting series, but there's something interesting about this series and historic. It'll be the first time in AFL history that 500 players will take the field for the finals and not a single player will be insured for concussion injuries. Now, up until just recently, they were covered by Zurich Insurance, but Zurich have withdrawn their cover because they can't establish a direct link between concussion and development of permanent brain injury later in life. They're not saying there's not a link, they're just saying they can't definitively establish it. Now, if you can't definitively find a link, then you can't price the risk. And so they're saying we will not insure AFL players for injuries later in life as a result of concussion suffered during games. And so the question becomes, where does this leave players? For instance, just the other week, Melbourne footballer Jacob Van Rooyen suffered this concussion. Have a look at how he gets taken out in a game against Port Adelaide. I think we've got the vision here. And
1: stabs it in. Nice delivery by the Lear. Oh, he's been hit on the way out. Through.
2: So here we go.
0: Sorry, it was Aaliyah who got taken out by Van Rooyen. He got absolutely poleaxed. If that happens from now on, there's no insurance. So it makes Geelong, who were the subject of much scandal a couple of weeks ago when it was revealed they had gotten one of their star players who'd been concussed multiple times to sign a waiver, essentially saying if he's concussed again or suffers long-term injuries in the future, he will not hold the club responsible. All of a sudden, it doesn't make that look so silly. It might not be nice, Caleb, but these guys are not insured by anybody. The AFL does have a scheme, but it caps the payout at $600,000, which if you're suffering dementia later in life, 600 grand is nothing. The NFL in the United States have a scheme. The cap is $5 million. But over the course of the last number of years, the NFL in the United States have paid out $1.5 billion in compensation to players. So the AFL have got a big decision to make about whether this becomes play at your own risk, which I don't think is going to be palatable to anybody. You can't say we put player welfare first. You're on your own, boys. Or they put a whole lot of money aside to look after players in their old age.
3: I think there has to be an element of both in that, and I made this argument a couple of weeks ago when the Geelong stuff was happening, that there has to be personal responsibility taken by players, but also responsibility taken by the league and the clubs. And the same thing will go for rugby league as well, because, you know, concussions happen in rugby league too. It's all sort of contact sports, right? Now, I'm not sure what exactly the numbers are in rugby league, but I know in AFL, concussion is the second most common injury, right? So of all the injuries in Aussie rules, concussion is the second most common. And there was a study in 2013 where they talked to, I think it was thousands of ex-players, and 73% of them had had at least one concussion in their career. So it's not so much that concussion, you know, might happen if you play football. Basically, you accept if you play football, you're going to be concussed. Now, how many times you're concussed, how you particularly react to a concussion are all these different variables that will affect what may or may not happen to your brain in the future. But it's basically part and parcel of playing football. Mightn't be nice to recognise it, but it's just the truth. And so we, in the middle of all of that, we somehow have to come up with a way, unless we want to lose sports like Aussie rules and rugby league in Australia, where we accept that head knocks are going to happen and that is going to cause issues, potentially. What can we do to mitigate those issues? But also, how do we get through this without it basically bankrupting the leagues? Because I think this is the biggest potential threat to organised contact sports in this country is concussion. And if the leagues don't get on top of it soon and come up with, you know, the financial plans for the future, who's taking responsibility, the numbers at which it's there's no more, you know, can a Geelong do what a Geelong did, etc. This needs to be done imminently because I think it's a big threat to football.
4: Well, I feel like we've spoken about concussions on the late

0: debate every week now because there seems to be chronic issues within the AFL. And I do take Caleb's point. I think that there is an element of personal responsibility. When you sign up to play any sort of sport like this or rugby, whether it's rugby league, this, you know that there could be a very high risk that you're going to be concussed. Perhaps your front teeth might be knocked out. You sign up to it knowing the risks, as you would with any sort of contact sport or other professions. I guess the problem for insurers is how do you determine what the threshold is? How do you know? And that is why it's now falling back on the AFL. And I do believe that the AFL does need to do something because they need to protect themselves from future payouts. I'm curious to know the statistics about how many players have now taken the AFL on for concussion or for any sort of future brain injury that they've developed down the line or any precursors to
1: dementia. Well, there's a class action.
0: Yeah. But aside from the class action, but I wonder how many in total would there be, do you think?
2: You know, Eddie Maguire had a really interesting suggestion where, because this Geelong player has been concussed multiple times, who I mentioned earlier, and he signed a waiver saying, I want to keep playing. If I, you know, end up with brain injuries down the track, okay, I won't hold the club responsible. And people said, well, how can he make that decision because he's not in a position of power? Maybe he needs to play on because the money is providing for his family, etc. Eddie Maguire has suggested that clubs should have a fund whereby any player who's been knocked unconscious three times could be offered, we want you to retire, but we will pay you to retire so they're not tempted to sign away their future health.
0: You get pensioned off, basically.
2: It's a really good idea.
0: The other problem is I would say that there are a lot of players, they go, no, I'm fine, I want to get back out there. They want to play, they want to be part of the team, playing with the boys. So that's the other element. But it's worth noting, though, the AFL does have strict concussion protocols as it is, and I think that they've gotten stronger over recent years. I think they were only revamped a couple of years ago. And they do testing, and they make sure that the player is 100%. But there is an element of the boys on the field going, get me back out there.
2: There is one solution that I've not heard anybody suggest, and it would a little bit change the aesthetic of AFL, but I don't know that we've ever had a concussed player who was wearing a helmet. There's two players from my beloved North Melbourne Kangaroos who wear helmets, Caleb Daniel and Tristan Cherry. Why is no one suggesting, and it won't look the same because we pride ourselves on this, no padding, no helmets, but what if they just got all these guys to wear helmets? Would that remove the problem?
1: I'm not sure there's been a great deal of evidence from NFL and in the US that it's made a huge difference because they do wear helmets and I don't think it stopped concussions there.
2: I haven't seen an AFL guy wearing a helmet get knocked unconscious.
1: Yeah, I couldn't tell you, to be honest, but I'm wary of how effective they actually are. I don't think it would be a catch-all that would sort of solve the problem, I don't think.
0: No. All right, well, look, I've brought a little prop in for our next topic, boys. You're going to love this. Are you ready, everyone? Yeah. I brought a prop.
3: Oh, no.
0: Do you remember this classic? Do you remember this cracker of a novel written by Prince Harry? It's called Spare.
2: It's in a book. I thought it was a tea coaster.
3: Hang on. Where's my gas match here somewhere. I'll come
0: over
3: and
0: set it. Well, you know what? Spare 2.0 could possibly be in the works because you may have heard the news overnight that Harry and Meghan are actually moving back to the UK. It is a reverse Meghan of sorts. Goodbye to the palatial gates of Montecito and back into London. Of course, this comes 6 years after Megxit. It comes 6 years after they've taken every opportunity to bag out the royal family, 6 years after they said that they didn't like the royal family, they didn't want to be part of it because, you know, apparently the royal family is racist, and took every opportunity, including this one, to say bad things.
4: This is not a surprise to anybody. It's really sad that it's got to this point, but I've got to do something for my own mental health, for my wife. My father and my brother, they are trapped.
5: Conversation with you.
6: With Harry.
5: About how dark your baby is going to be.
0: So they have apparently made this decision and completely blindsided the king. They just visited him a couple of weeks ago, back in July, when they went to London. They didn't even tell the king. This has just come as a surprise. He was only informed in the last couple of days, and yet the kids are already enrolled in school to start in September. So this wasn't an ad hoc decision by Mr. and Mrs. Grifter. This is clearly something that has been in the pipeline for some time. Extraordinary when you think that, you know, Harry said he could never step foot back in London again because he doesn't feel safe. He then claimed that he could be the victim of a terror attack if he was to return to London. And you know, what an incredible turnaround. They're broke, aren't they? They need the money. Harry just lost his Daily Mail case. Meghan hasn't sold enough jams. They're sitting in warehouses around the country. So, oh dear. Now, I've gone through the receipts. So I've got a couple of receipts. This is how Harry was talking about fleeing the UK. This is how imminent it sounded. I'm not going to read chapters, by the way. I'm not going to bore everyone to death. But like when I was going through it just to do a bit of research, you know, the language was, once upon a time, this was going to be my forever home. Instead, it had proved to be just another brief stop. My wife and I fled this place. So there was always this imminent, but then there was this one. It was a cracker. I'd fled the land of my birth, the land for which I'd fought and been ready to die for, my mother country. I took the drastic step of picking up our child and running like hell, leaving behind. Oh. Now, for somebody who was running like hell and wrote dramatically about freeing the royal family, amongst other things that he's written about in here, which we won't go into, well, he's certainly done a bit of a turnaround, hasn't he, in recent weeks?
2: So do you think it's entirely a commercial decision?
0: Yes,
2: or
0: of course it is.
2: Are they looking to set their kids back up in the UK, go to school and become part of the royal family so that they have that option?
0: I'm going to put it on camera now. A spare 2.0 will absolutely be in the works. And then there'll be the Netflix specials. It'll be Harry and Meghan, My Life in the Country, Harry and Meghan and the Chickens, Harry and Meghan on the Farm. Heck, they may as well make an appearance on Love Island while they're there, in search of a duchess, the farmer wants a wife style. I mean, this is the kind of crap that they would do to make money. And I know the three of us are going to be sitting there reviewing it. I mean, well, Meghan on the Farm, Caleb, come on. Maybe
1: well, it's not going to be as good as Clarkson's Farm, is it? Maybe it just opens the door for him to, you know, eventually get away from Meghan and then, you know, put himself back into the royal family. I don't know. But wouldn't it be nice if maybe he was able to get his life back as it used to be, away from the clutches of Meghan? Very quickly, before we get to a break, you might have seen this story today about Golf Australia is now saying that it doesn't matter what your biological sex is, you can choose your handicap and the competition you play in based on your gender identity. I find it extraordinary that, you know, you've got basically every other world sporting organisation has started to crack down on this stuff. Of course, FINA was the first one about 5 years ago, I think, to say, no, we're not going to have transgender people competing in men's and women's sport. It's for men and women only. And then Golf Australia's coming out and completely bucking the global trend. What is going on over there?
2: So as long as you have not played as a man in the past 4 years, you can play as a woman. So you and I could rock up tomorrow, say we identify as women and tee off from the woman's tee.
1: Yep.
2: And suddenly our golfing career looks a lot brighter, doesn't it?
0: Yeah. Oh, I guess the problem is no one would know if they got a hole in one.
2: Thank you for that, Tamika. Appreciate your contribution.
1: Do they check how many balls you've got?
2: We're going to go to a break. When we come back, Anthony Albanese has finally addressed that ill-fated podcast. We'll play you his comments from earlier this evening after this.
6: News 24 will be back after this short break.

News 24. We'll be back after this short break. News 24. We'll be back after this short break.

0: News 24 will be back after this short break.
1: Well, after a couple of weeks doing everything to avoid the subject, Anthony Albanese has finally addressed his appearance on that ill-fated podcast. Here he was on the ABC earlier this evening.
2: Specifically in relation to that, what did you learn?
3: Well, I learned that I need to do better every day. And, of course, if I had my time again, which you don't, then I wouldn't have done that podcast. You know, we have a view which is trying to talk to as many people as possible, but clearly that was an error.
1: Whatever. I don't think that means much at all. I think what everyone expects him to do is apologise for the comments he made regarding the Japanese Prime Minister.
4: This sort of foreshadows what he said almost a week ago, where he goes on this ramble. Instead of just cutting to the chase, saying sorry, he tries to divert it off into this extraterrestrial realm, and it ends up just not making any sense, and he ends up making a fool of himself. Again, Anthony Albanese, all he needs to do is come out and say sorry and everybody moves on. Yeah. And he still hasn't.
5: When is an apology not an apology? When it's done like that. Oh, you know, I could do better. But just say, I'm sorry. Like, it's not hard, right?
4: No.
5: Clearly, it's become an albatross around his neck. And he's like, OK, I need to, you know, address it a little bit. But, like, why can't you just go the whole hog? Say, yep, sorry, I buggered it up.
4: Because he's dragging it on. It's just dragging it out.
5: Another day of headlines about it.
4: You know?
1: So give me your opinion. Did Sarah Ferguson, was she smart to just leave it at that with an entirely inadequate answer, which we'll talk about for the next number of days, or should she have pressed harder? Or was the genius to just leave it?
5: Yeah, look, I think that was his in his mind, his version of an apology without having to apologise, and she was never going to get it out of him anyway. So she could have pressed him, but we all know what the answer was going to be, the same answer he's given to everyone else.
1: Yeah.
4: But so I suppose she. Why wouldn't you press it? As you're a former, you know, you're a journo yourself.
5: Yeah,
4: wouldn't you press it?
5: Oh, it probably depends. I don't know what. I watched the whole interview. I don't know at what point in the interview that was.
1: That was pretty much it.
5: But if I had, you know, a couple of minutes left with the Prime Minister and I knew I was going to get 30 seconds of him saying what he'd already said, I probably would have gone in another direction. But he's not going to apologise. That's the problem. Like, just why can't he do it? I don't get it. On the front of the Herald Sun tomorrow, of course, the biggest story of the week, and really it gives you some indication of how big this story is, that down the bottom of the Herald Sun, it says Dan and Jacinta in corruption probe crosshairs, because they've now gone and set up this royal commission that Daniel Andrews and Jacinta Allen will be called or can be called to go and face. Any other day, that would have been the splash on the front of the Herald Sun, but instead it's I don't want money, I want justice. Swan sex assault bombshell exclusive. The alleged victim has broken her silence on the footy scandal. And the same story, of course, on the front of the Daily Telegraph tomorrow in Sydney, where it says alleged Swan's victim, I want justice. They won't get away with it. And the same story on the front of the Advertiser, no surprise. And, of course, the big photo there of Isaac Heaney, the vice captain of the Swans, and his fiancée, Steffi Waters. She's apparently left Sydney for the time being anyway. The headline here, I just want justice. The woman who alleges she was sexually assaulted in a Melbourne hotel after being hired by Swans players to perform lap dances says, all I care about is justice. Speaking exclusively to the Advertiser, the exotic dancer says there were 9 men in the hotel room. Of course, to this point, we've only heard of 5. And she gave them a discount because they claimed they were carpenters and could not afford to pay the full rate.
4: Honestly.
5: Oh. And of course, this is her telling of the story, and she's obviously been very careful in the comments she's made, because this is now before police. But if that is true, that they said they were not AFL players, said they were carpenters and couldn't have. Like, you're paying for something. What level of entitlement do you have that you would think, oh, well, I might claim that I had another job and I can't afford to pay the full tariff. Like, there is no angle in which this story works out well for the club or the league or the players.
4: No.
1: You're absolutely right about that. Let's go to the front page of tomorrow's Canberra Times. A really sad story is leading the news there. Family wrongly told daughter alive. Hope turns to despair. The family of an 18-year-old hiker who vanished in a national park was mistakenly told by police she was alive after her body was found yesterday. Lily Hooper from Oakdale in Sydney's southwest disappeared on August 12 after going on a hike in the Natai National Park in the Southern Highlands. I cannot imagine your child missing and just the anguish that you'd be going through. And then you find out it's okay, she's alive, only to realise they've made a mistake and she's actually deceased. Talk about an emotional roller coaster.
4: I can't even fathom what that family is going through right now. Yeah. And I mean, look, I'm sure there's going to be investigations into where there was that communication breakdown, because it's a pretty significant communication breakdown. And I believe it had to do with a bottle of water that was found. It was like half a bottle.
5: It's code language that they use to refer to bodies. And if you didn't see David Elliott talking about it on Shari tonight, I'd go back and find it because he explains it quite well. But it's they use codes about, you know, a full bottle of water, a half-empty bottle of water, an empty bottle of water in the SES to refer to bodies so that they're not on their pager systems referring directly to a dead body or an injured body, etc., right? And apparently what had happened was that they used the wrong code that was the code for alive when they should have used the code that meant dead.
1: Is this a verbal code or is it like an emoji?
5: No, it's a written thing, right? On their paging system. And David pointed out that the SES, of course, is mostly his volunteers, right?
4: Yeah.
5: And so someone has made a mistake, it would seem, at some point, and the communication probably went out faster than it should have, and it led to this situation. But it's just so tragic from every angle.
4: Oh, it's unfathomable. Let's take a look now at the Townsville Bulletin and let's actually light it up a little bit. How is this for a headline? Now, that's barking mad, it says. Neighbour from hell hurls flaming dog poo and petrol in feud. Actually, we've got the wrong story up on now. There we go. Now that's barking mad. Neighbour from hell hurls flaming dog poo and petrol in feud over noisy pet story.
1: Oh,
4: well, I want to know what the flaming... What is flaming dog poo? Do we know what that is?
5: A fresh one, I would imagine.
4: A fresh one?
5: There's a noisy...
4: It sounds like it's a noisy neighbour dispute over a dog. That's barking mad, I'd say.
1: Yeah, I think the word flaming there is not as in, you know, are you flaming idiot, flaming dog poo. I think it literally was on fire.
4: Oh, okay.
1: They've lit it on fire and thrown it.
5: That's quite something, isn't it?
4: That's quite something.
1: Only in North Queensland.
5: Well, you know, at least something's going on up there, I suppose. On the front of the NT News tomorrow, tougher new laws target drunks and hoons, more bite for police. A new offence will be created for a person found to be high-range drink and drug driving. It's just one of the new traffic laws the Finocchiaro CLP government will introduce to give police and court stronger powers and penalties for drink and drug driving and hooning. And fair enough, I suppose. I mean, if you're getting around with, you know, drugs and booze in your system at the same time, it makes sense that there would be a separate offence to deal with all of that because it's, well, what do you say? It's pretty extraordinary, right?
4: Absolutely. A quick look at The Australian now. 60% of kids mistreated, exclusive there by Paige Taylor. It is not practical nor affordable for Australian governments to remove every neglected or abused child from their families because as many as 62% have been beaten, sexually abused or exposed to forms of harm that could trigger intervention from authorities, according to one of the nation's most accomplished child protection researchers. Predictions that new child protection laws in Queensland and the Northern Territory will put many more Indigenous children into homes, foster care and other forms of out-of-home care. Former social worker Jacinta Krakua has warned that Australia's burgeoning $11.3 billion child protection services network is not even keeping children safe. Well, that is a massive blight on this country.
1: Absolutely. All right, we're going to go to a break. When we come back, people call emergency services for all kinds of reasons. You won't believe the story Caleb has got after this.
0: News 24 will be back after this short break.

0: Welcome back to the program. Caleb, you have got the most awesome emergency services story.
1: You know what? This could have been me, to be perfectly clear, because I would feel pretty aggrieved in this situation. Chap in the UK. It's a nice sunny day. As we know, it's been nice and warm over there recently, right? And so he thought, yeah, I'm going to get myself a gin and tonic and I'm going to sit in the park on the bench under the trees in the sun. How beautiful. So he goes into Tesco. He buys himself a gin and tonic. But then he discovers it's zero alcohol. And, well, he was not happy.
2: Possible to send a police car. They've got this miniature Gordon gin with tonic. It's in the alcohol section. It's zero alcohol. I'm really angry, so I'll get arrested. Because I think...
3: Why will you get arrested?
2: Because I'm not having it.
1: That's a phone call with 999, which is their equivalent to 000. He's called the emergency services to report the crime of I've been sold a zero alcohol gin and
4: tonic. Was he talking to a kid?
1: They've changed the voices so that you can't tell who it is. But, I understand how he feels. I would feel pretty aggrieved if I bought a gin and tonic and it turned out it was zero alcohol gin.
4: Give it a go. It might be good for your health.
1: Drink that stuff.
4: Might be better for your health.
1: Oh, bugger that.
4: Well, you never know. It might be better for your health, Caleb.
1: Yet, have you seen you can get the non-alcoholic gin, and they want to charge you $40 for it.
4: Yeah, because it's a specialty.
1: But it's got no alcohol. What are you paying $40 for?
4: I like a non-alcoholic beverage, Caleb. Get amongst it.
0: Call emergency 40. Services, obviously they'd had something else before they called emergency services over.
4: Let's have a look at this story. More than 20 tonnes of squid has spilled over from a truck on a Rhode Island highway during a traffic incident, and something's very fishy, I'd say.
5: Call it a calamari catastrophe. Thousands of pounds of squid spilling onto the road in Narragansett, Rhode Island, when a tractor trailer tipped over at an intersection. Traffic must have been shell-shocked.
4: You know what? I would just be thinking about the cost of that. Fish is bloody expensive. I'd be thinking that's a lot of money.
1: Can you imagine the smell?
4: Oh, kill you.
1: Oh, in the sun, be awful.
4: You'd need a gin for that.
1: Bloody hell, you'd need a gin. You'd be really upset if you got the zero gin. You lived across the road from that.
0: All right, very unusual protest took place earlier this week. Let me set it up for you. There's an entrepreneur named Peter Thiel. He founded a software company. All you need to know is the company was named after references to Lord of the Rings. Now, this same Peter Thiel has just invested in an oil company. So when people protested his involvement in fossil fuels, they stormed his house dressed as Gandalf.
4: Oh,
0: so
4: wow.
0: There you go. The media reported that it was unclear exactly what the protesters were demanding.
4: Well, clearly.
0: But they were shouting, "You shall not pass."
4: Oh.
0: So there you go.
4: The left never cease to amaze, don't they? They're finding all sorts of lucrative ways.
1: Can I say, and look, I don't particularly like someone's house being protested, but can I say at least they have a sense of humour? Because so many of these protesters are usually humourless bums. At least they do have a sense of humour.
4: Well, I look forward to your appearance on the Late Debate wearing Gandalf outfit next week.
1: Yeah, right.
0: That's it from us. Don't miss Opinionated and the Bond Report tomorrow night. Here's Rita Pennehy. Good night.
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1: All I care about is justice. The woman alleging she was sexually assaulted after being hired by Sydney Swans players breaks her silence. Heartbreak for the family of hiker Lily Hooper, her body discovered 8 days after she went missing. Victoria's premier says nothing is off limits as he orders a royal commission into the state's construction industry. And after weeks of deflection, the Prime Minister admits his appearance on a comedy podcast was an error.
2: Got a couple of melons.
3: That was an error.
1: Bus in sport, a landmark for one of the Panthers stars as they end the Storm's NRL finals hopes.
4: And in weather, showers and thunderstorms span from west to east on Friday. Those details coming up.
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1: Hello, a very warm welcome to you this Friday morning, August 21st. I'm Alex Thomas. Great to have you with us. The woman alleging she was sexually assaulted after being hired by Sydney Swans players to perform lap dances says all she cares about is justice. In an exclusive interview with the Herald Sun, the exotic dancer claims there were 9 men in the hotel room, claiming they were carpenters and could not pay the full rate, so she offered a discount. 5 players were handed season-ending bans by the Swans for breaching club standards as police reportedly focus on Isaac Heaney's interaction with the alleged victim. The woman claims she does not want money. She only cares about justice and standing up for what is right. She told the paper, "I care about women's rights and what's right because this happens too often to women." The body of teenage hiker Lily Hooper, missing for 8 days in the New South Wales Southern Highlands, has been found. While tragic, what happened after has police apologising and denying they jumped the gun, a communications breakdown leading to a wrongful announcement that initially she'd been found alive.
5: Lily Hooper was an experienced hiker, but when she failed to return from a day-long bushwalk in the Nadai National Park last week, police and SES launched a massive air and land search. Sadly, after 8 days, police confirming a grim discovery.
6: We found the deceased body of a young lady who we believe to be the missing bushwalker, Lily Hooper.
5: Initially, there was elation amid reports rescuers had found the teenage hiker alive. Premier Chris Minns interrupting an estimates hearing to share what he thought at the time was good news.
7: Is this accurate?
8: Yes.
7: So we've got some, with respect, we've got some fantastic news, Mr. Chair. Lily Hooper's been found alive.
8: Yeah, I just saw that. Yeah.
7: Found in the bush with half a bottle of water with her.
5: Minutes later, the Premier had to interrupt again with a tragic correction.
8: Madam. Thank goodness for Kate. Thank you, Kate.
7: I've got some terrible news and I apologise to the committee, but it seems as if the early advice was wrong.
8: Can we stop the clock,
7: and,
8: please?
7: Lily's body's been found
9: and she's
7: been found deceased.
5: Authorities are under fire for how the wrong information was allowed to circulate. Police denying they jumped the gun.
6: No, I don't think we've jumped the gun. The initial information that the searchers believed that she was alive, and that's what was communicated. But like I said, within 8 to 10 minutes, we were able to give them an update, which was a more accurate account of the discovery of the person we believe to be Lily.
5: The New South Wales Police Commissioner also fronting the cameras and issuing an apology for the blunder.
10: I unashamedly apologise for any additional trauma that may have caused Lily's family, but certainly for the embarrassment and confusion that caused. The miscommunication obviously was born out of elation that Lily had been found.
5: The New South Wales Premier Chris Minns later releasing a statement saying he genuinely believed he was sharing good news and that he was profoundly sorry for anything that he may have said, which caused further heartbreak to the family at an already devastating time. The nation's top leaders also pausing to remember Lily.
3: The tragedy of a parent losing a young one, in Lily's case just 18 years of age, is an unspeakable tragedy. Lily Hooper had so much more to offer the world. Her passing, I have no doubt, will be felt very deeply.
10: Any parent who reads this news will hug their children tighter tonight. When they do, they will spare a thought and a prayer for Lily's mother, father and family who can't do the same.
5: A report will be prepared for the coroner. Matt Taylor, News 24, Sydney.
1: Victoria's construction industry is facing a $50 million royal commission with the state's former political leaders potentially among those called to give evidence. The new Premier, Ben Carroll, insists nothing is off limits, but the opposition has already branded the inquiry a cover-up commission.
2: For years, Victoria's big build has been Labor's signature infrastructure program. Billions of dollars poured into new roads, rail lines, tunnels and level crossing removals. But as the big build gathered pace, so too did serious allegations.
11: Victorians deserve the truth.
2: The truth aiming to be uncovered by former South Australian Chief Justice Christopher Karakis, who is leading the commission. It follows years of allegations of organised crime links, corruption and intimidation on major construction sites.
12: Do you think former Premier Jacinta Allen failed Victorians? Should this Royal Commission have been called a long time ago?
11: My first act as Premier was to call this Royal Commission. These are terms of reference that are broad, that are exhaustive, and nothing is off limits.
2: The commissioner will look into government oversight, contracting, inflated costs and the recovery of misappropriated funds and examine just how deeply alleged wrongdoing had infiltrated major projects.
11: And it is very clear of the unacceptable behaviour, the misogyny, the sexism and the violence. We need to shine a light on what's occurred on these sites and get to the bottom of it.
2: But the opposition seized on what the Premier wouldn't say.
13: Ben Carroll has announced his cover-up commission. He would not confirm that corruption has occurred in this state.
2: But the scrutiny will extend well beyond the CFMEU. Construction companies, labour hire companies and the Victorian government all under the microscope. But investigations could still reach all the way to the top. Former Premiers Jacinta Allen and Daniel Andrews could be called to appear.
12: Do you think Jacinta Allen turned a blind eye to these media reporting?
11: We need to make sure that we are curious and not incurious.
2: The opposition, though, is not convinced.
13: We believe they must be hauled before this commission. There is no guarantee under what Ben Carroll has announced today that they will be.
2: Commissioner Christopher Karakis has a budget of $50 million set aside for the inquiry. The final report is due by August 20 next year. The Royal Commission won't be operating alone. A special prosecutor will work alongside the inquiry, with evidence of potential criminal offending able to be referred for prosecution.
11: So that when wrongdoing is uncovered, it is investigated and it is pursued.
2: The task now, though, is to uncover how allegations of corruption were allowed to happen, who knew about it, and what it ultimately cost Victorians. Georgie Dickerson, News 24, Melbourne.
1: Mushroom murderer Erin Paterson may have to wait several months before she learns the outcome of her appeal after Victoria's Supreme Court reserved its decision. The convicted killer is hoping to have her convictions overturned and regain her freedom, while the prosecution is also appealing her sentence.
14: Erin Paterson waited nearly 12 months for her appeal to be heard in the Victorian Supreme Court, and now she'll have to wait at least several more weeks to learn whether she will walk free. Three Court of Appeal justices will now consider 2 days of arguments from the killer's lawyers and Crown prosecutors. The 51-year-old's defence team first took aim at the 5-day cross-examination during last year's trial, claiming there was undisputed evidence repeated at length, a rehashing of the prosecution case, and improper questioning of the applicant. The prosecution was made aware of that, and the attempt to withdraw it was not sufficient to cure the prejudice. The prosecution rejected the claim, saying the cross-examination was at all times thorough, fair, and conducted in accordance with settled principles and the prosecutor's overarching duty of fairness. Plainly, we reject any suggestion that the prosecutor was acting anything other than a model minister of justice. Her team also took aim at this photo from 2020, excluded from the blockbuster trial. They claim it shows an innocent interest in foraging wild mushrooms for culinary use. From the prosecution, one would not think it's a hearty mushroom ragu from a single raggedy mushroom on a kitchen bench. The prosecutors are also attempting to appeal her sentence. Judge Christopher Beale sentenced Patterson to life behind bars with a non-parole period of 33 years due to harsh conditions she could face in prison. Her lawyers say she is currently in solitary confinement. The prosecution told the court 33 years behind bars does not reflect the seriousness of the offending and could apply a benchmark to future cases. If Patterson's lawyers are successful with their appeal, the judges could quash her convictions and order a retrial or acquit her altogether. If the 51-year-old loses, she could still seek special leave to appeal to the High Court. Aspen Blomfield, News 24.
1: Foreign Minister Penny Wong has expressed outrage at a decision not to pursue a criminal case against the Israeli military commanders involved with the airstrike that killed Australian aid worker Zomi Frankum. A two-year internal investigation cleared the IDF officers of misconduct, and the government is now promising to take the matter further.
15: Israel's ambassador arrives at Parliament House, called in for a dressing down from the foreign minister after an internal IDF probe cleared five soldiers of criminal misconduct over a 2024 airstrike that killed Zomi Frankum and six colleagues.
16: There is outrage by the Israeli government's decision to not pursue any criminal proceedings against those responsible.
15: Hours before the verdict was released, Penny Wong had been attending a ceremony for a humanitarian award named in Zomi's honour on World Humanitarian Day.
16: To learn of these developments in these circumstances was especially insulting and hurtful.
15: The IDF claims the convoy, which was carrying seven aid workers from the World Central Kitchen distributing aid in Gaza, had been incorrectly identified as being operated by Hamas. Accordingly, reads a statement, it was determined that there is no reasonable suspicion of criminal misconduct. Ambassador Hillel Newman says it was all a terrible mistake.
17: I say we express our sorrow and grief with the family.
15: But on whether justice has been done...
17: What does it mean, justice? Lynch people on the street? No. Justice is... That's why you have a court.
18: Yet none of those five officers will face a criminal trial. Two have been stood aside from their duties, three more have been reprimanded, but it's far from the accountability the Australian government, humanitarians and Zomi Frankum's family still demand.
16: And we do not have confidence in the IDF's Military Advocate General's process given the many unanswered questions.
19: Questions of compensation, questions of apologies, questions of actually acknowledging the huge hurt that it has been to Zomi Frankel's family.
20: This matter should be referred to the highest criminal court.
15: The government now promising further steps in search of justice for Zomi. Cameron Redden, News 24, Canberra.
1: Australia's national debt is tipping over $1 trillion for the first time. Although it's still less than most major global economies, it's setting off a clash between Labor and the Coalition over who is to blame.
21: Australians were warned this day was coming.
22: $1 trillion of Labor debt.
23: $1 trillion debt.
24: $1 trillion debt. Millions.
21: The Treasurer forecast in the May budget that total debt would hit $1 trillion this financial year. It's now surpassing that figure.
25: Today's debt is tomorrow's taxes, and so what we're passing on to future generations isn't just debt. The debt is also being used to stoke inflation, so they're paying higher prices today.
21: Australia's debt accounts for 34% of GDP, and it's expected to rise to 35.8% of GDP in 2029. Treasury is forecasting the annual interest bill to hit $29.5 billion this year, rising to $42.2 billion before the end of the decade.
26: We are trying to get the balance between helping people now, giving people the assistance they need now, while growing the economy to make sure that this debt that we've inherited and that would be worse under the government that Angus Taylor was part of, that's affordable.
21: The Treasurer is pointing to international ratings agencies, Moody's and S&P Global. Both have this month reaffirmed Australia's AAA credit rating. The Coalition isn't buying it.
27: Poor old Grim Jim is sending our economy broke. He's got a spending habit that he can't fix without taking more of your money.
21: One of Australia's closest allies, the United States, is also setting a record. It's now $40 trillion US dollars in the red. Australia's figure will dip after a $6 billion debt is settled, but from September, the country will spend the next few years above $1 trillion. Ruben Spargo, News 24, Canberra.
1: And you can watch Fight for the Right, a documentary looking at the remarkable rise of Pauline Hanson's One Nation. That's on News 24 next Tuesday from 7 p.m. Eastern. That's taken many weeks, but the Prime Minister has finally admitted he was wrong to do the Bush Deep podcast with comedian Nikki Osborne. The podcast landed him in hot water for comments about Kylie Minogue and an alleged sexual innuendo about melons gifted from Japan's Prime Minister Sanae Takeuchi. Speaking to the ABC, Mr. Albanese said, after asked if he learnt anything from the controversy, that he was wrong and should never have done the podcast.
0: I learned that I need to do better every day. And, of course, if I had my time again, which you don't, then I wouldn't have done that podcast. You know, we have a view which is trying to talk to as many people as possible, but clearly that was an error.
1: The PM has continued to refuse to apologise to Japan's Prime Minister. US President Donald Trump is ramping up his threats to target Iran's economy as talks between the two nations are apparently stalling. Maddie Gannon has the details from the White House.
3: The US and Iran now seem to be locked in an economic war, and it's heating up as there's little signs a path out of the conflict is close. President Donald Trump escalated the economic battle with a post on Truth Social. He pledged to carry out the, quote, most crushing economic operation ever taken against any country. He also warned that any country that allows its financial institutions, businesses, and more to help Iran would face, quote, tremendous economic consequences. Trump didn't elaborate on what those consequences could be or what new actions the U.S. could take against Iran. Asked on Wednesday what new sanctions the U.S. could place on Iran, Trump didn't directly answer the question, but called current sanctions against the country draconian. Iran quickly pushed back on this new warning in a post on X. Iran's foreign minister called, quote, the so-called economic D-Day a diversion from America's own debt and interest costs. The national debt in the U.S. did hit a record $40 trillion this week. But Iran's foreign minister just days ago also did acknowledge that the war has contributed to shortages of goods and price increases in the country. As the economic warfare surged, oil prices jumped more than 2% overnight. The global benchmark for oil was at nearly $94 a barrel Thursday morning. Meanwhile, we are learning more about the impact this war has had on American troops. Updated data from the Pentagon shows more than 750 U.S. service members have been wounded since the start of the conflict.
1: OK, let's bring you a quick snapshot of Friday's weather now. It's going to be cloudy, but also mild along much of the east coast, with highs of 23 in Sydney and 24 in Brisbane. Cool and cloudy in Melbourne with a high of 16 degrees. The temperature is going to get up to 23 in a sunny Perth. Still to come here on Early First Edition, Harry and Meghan heading back to the UK. We'll have details of that, plus at least a dozen killed in Ukraine after Russia reportedly launched several more strikes.
4: News 24 will be back after this short break.

0: News 24 will be back after this short break.
1: Hello, you're watching Early First Edition. I'm Alex Thomas. Welcome back. Three 17-year-old boys have been charged over the alleged sexual assault of a teenage girl in Sydney's southwest. Two of the three teens are from St Gregory's College, a private school in Campbelltown. And a warning to viewers that this story does contain some confronting details.
2: The parents of three 17-year-old boys leaving Campbelltown Children's Court, where they were forced to hear horrendous allegations against their sons. The family members crying as it was alleged two of the boys carried out a brutal gang sex attack on a 17-year-old girl before calling a third to join. The allegations too horrific for us to detail. The police prosecutor saying the alleged victim was degraded. She was treated as an object. She was not treated as a person. With the alleged assault going into the next day, she could no longer fight. She was exhausted. Acting Judge Robert Rabbage said the girl was allegedly left in significant pain, which she described as an 8 out of 10. He further noted the ruthlessness and callousness of the alleged offences. Two of the boys attend St Gregory's College at Campbelltown. In a statement to parents, the college principal expressed deep concern for the young woman police have said was the victim, adding, "Sexual violence has no place in our community." The third teenager attends Eldersley High School. All three boys are due to sit the HSC later this year, but the prosecutor highlighted that the alleged victim is also due to sit that final exam, which she will now have to do, suffering severe mental and physical scarring. Judge Rabbage pointed to the recent case at prestigious Scots College where three boys are accused of raping a 14-year-old girl and the sexual assault allegations swirling around the Sydney Swans, saying there was justifiable community outrage around the treatment of women. All three teenage boys were refused bail and face up to 20 years in prison if found guilty.
1: Turning overseas because at least 15 people in Ukraine have been killed after Russia reportedly launched several strikes on the region. Apartment buildings and warehouses were hit overnight in Kyiv by around 168 drones and 444 missiles, injuring more than 40 people. Ukraine's Air Force claims it was able to intercept 146 of those drones and 39 cruise missiles. Kyiv's mayor confirming the attacks cut electricity to thousands of properties, leaving parts of the region without power. After 6 years living in the United States, Prince Harry and Meghan Markle will return to England later this month. Aspen Blomfield has the details.
3: Prince Harry and Meghan Markle are preparing to swap their $21 million California home for a private non-royal residence outside London later this month. But they will not return to official royal duties. The Sun reports the Duke and Duchess of Sussex are keen to enrol their two children, Prince Archie and Princess Lilibet, in the British schooling system. But questions remain over what security arrangements will be put in place for the family and whether the financial burden will fall on the British taxpayer. Prince Harry has previously said he does not feel safe moving back to the UK without police protection.
4: He's previously talked about security. He's previously talked about his sense of dread when he's come to London because of what happened to Princess Diana, his mother, 30 years ago, almost to the year. We know as well that there has been a lot of resistance, a lot of dislike of the UK by Meghan. That all came out in the Netflix series, but they're coming back.
3: The King was reportedly informed of the move as recently as Sunday. He is said to be pleased at the prospect of seeing more of his family, but His Majesty remains was reportedly informed of the move as recently as Sunday. He is said to be pleased at the prospect of seeing more of his family, but His Majesty

0: broadly. Rumours of a return have been circulating in the British press for several months, and with multiple newspapers reporting the news at the same time, the couple appears to be making sure their return gets plenty of attention.
1: OK, let's bring you a weather forecast now from our senior meteorologist, Alison Osborne.
2: Widespread showers and thunderstorms spanning the west and all the way over to the east on Friday. For our capital city, sunshine in Darwin, 33 degrees, a partly cloudy 23 in Brisbane with possible morning fog. A shower or two for Sydney, 23, clearing in Canberra, 17, overcast in Melbourne, 16, and a shower or two for Hobart, 15. Showers in the afternoon for Adelaide, 16 degrees, sunny in the west, 23 in Perth. And for the latest weather details across the country, you can join us on News 24 Weather, Channel 601.
1: Stay with us here on Early First Edition. I'm going to tell you why the US national debt has reached a record $40 trillion plus. 13 people are dead after a mine collapsed in Colombia. We'll have the latest for you very shortly.
3: News 24 will be back after this short break.

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0: News 24 will be back after this short break.
1: Hello, watching Early First Edition this Friday morning. Great to have you with us. The woman alleging she was sexually assaulted after being hired by Sydney Swans players to perform lap dances says all she cares about is justice. In an exclusive interview with the Herald Sun, the exotic dancer claims there were nine men in the Melbourne hotel room claiming

0: They were carpenters and could not pay the full rate, so she offered a discount. Five players were handed season-ending bans by the Swans for breaching club standards, as police reportedly focus on Isaac Heaney's interaction with the alleged victim. The woman claims she does not want money, she only cares about justice and standing up for what is right. She told the paper, "I care about women's rights and what's right, because this happens too often to women." One of Alan Jones's accusers has told the courts the reason he thanked the veteran broadcaster for treating him with decency and generosity is because he'd been groomed by Mr. Jones. The man denies he made indecent assault allegations against the shock jock as part of a plot to damage his reputation and remove him from the coveted breakfast slot.
1: Complainant C has again been cross-examined on allegations Alan Jones indecently assaulted him. C claims Mr. Jones touched his genitals and kissed him without his consent when he worked as his staffer at 2GB. Mr. Jones denies this. Mr. Jones' barrister asked C about his decision to anonymously tell journalist Peter Fitzsimons about the allegations in October 2019. The court heard C and another 2GB host, Ray Hadley, were in a room together when a conversation was had with Mr. Fitzsimons over the phone. Complainant C saying Peter Fitzsimons indicated to me he was researching a particular story and I wanted him to know it was true. Gabriel Bashir SC asserted Mr. Jones and Mr. Hadley were rivals at the time, with Mr. Hadley keen to take over his breakfast radio spot. Bashir SC saying you were in a position to know that Mr. Hadley would benefit from any publication against Jones. He replied, "I don't agree with that, no. I disagree. He just re-signed. It had nothing to do with it." C was asked about a text he sent Mr. Jones after the shock jock announced he was leaving 2GB. It allegedly read, "In all that time, you've only ever treated me with great decency and tremendous generosity. Your kindness towards me has never, ever wavered." Ms. Bashir asserted C could have just said congratulations. C suggested he was groomed by Mr. Jones. Mr. Jones' barrister responded, "Grooming only happens to young children." C was in his 30s at the time. C said, "I was a young man. He was 40 to 45 years older than me and I was a junior staffer. I still felt that level of power in 2020 because he still was remaining in the media." The court is preparing to call Ray Hadley as a witness after C claimed he confided in the broadcaster about the allegations. Mr. Jones faces 22 charges of indecent assault and sexual touching related to alleged incidents involving six men between 2003 and 2020. Mr. Jones denies the allegations and has pleaded not guilty to the charges. Julia Bradley in Sydney for News 24.
0: The US national debt has surpassed $40 trillion US dollars for the first time in the country's history. The deficit has accumulated quickly under Donald Trump's presidency, adding an extra $2 trillion in just 10 months.
2: A stunning number now staring back on the national debt clock. It's officially topped $40 trillion after years of ballooning government spending and an escalating deficit.
3: Republicans have been good at cutting taxes. They've been horrific in the spending department. Until you pass a balanced budget amendment, I don't think we actually solve this problem.
2: While a few lawmakers have been vocal about addressing the debt crisis, most politicians have looked the other way and continue to vote for bills that add trillions to the government's debt. President Trump's Big Beautiful Bill, for example, is projected to add over $3 trillion to the deficit over the next 10 years. But he's looking toward outside investment in the U.S. to spur economic growth.
4: We have more money being invested in the United States than any country at any time in history. Money's coming in by the trillions.
2: Both parties bear responsibility for the staggering debt, but it's accumulated quickly under Trump. It took less than 10 years for the national debt to double, and less than 5 months to go from $38 trillion to $39, and just another 5 months to reach $40. Another troubling sign for the U.S. economy is the bond sell-off, which led the Treasury Department to double the amount of U.S. government bonds it buys back to calm the market.
0: A U.S. Democratic senator has set off a political storm after making unverified insinuations against President Trump and his personal assistant, Natalie Harp. Our reporter, Bridie Whitten, takes a look at the staffer at the center of the controversy and how she rose to become one of the president's most visible aides.
1: She's one of Trump's longest and loyal aides behind the scenes, but this week a jab about their relationship reverberated across America.
5: See, he doesn't want to do the job. No. He wants to build his ballroom and travel with Natalie on their apparently defenseless flying palace.
1: Rising Democrat star Senator John Ossoff taunting Trump, publicly naming his executive assistant in an attack alluding to inappropriateness. His reference to their working relationship prompting for Rory and fight back.
6: Yesterday, John Ossoff said you'd be rather travel with your aide, Natalie Harp, and build the ballroom than do your job as president. What is your response, John Ossoff?
7: You mean Pee-wee Herman? Pee-wee Herman lookalike?
1: Away from the innuendo, 35-year-old Ms. Harp is one of Trump's most trusted team members. She personally types out the president's Truth Social posts. Last month, Natalie Harp was among a small group who joined Donald Trump in secretly swapping planes in Turkey after an alleged Iranian assassination threat. That's despite other more senior members of his administration, such as Secretary of State Marco Rubio and Treasury Secretary Scott Bessent, staying aboard the decoy.
8: Why was it too dangerous for you?
9: Well, I don't know. I think the plane that I flew on was at greater risk.
1: Ms. Harp rose to Republican fame in Trump circles when she credited him for saving her life. Speaking at the party's convention, she praised the president for his first-time policies affording her access to experimental treatment for her bone cancer.
10: They didn't give me the right to try experimental treatments, Mr. President. You did. And without you, I'd have died waiting for them to be approved.
1: 2 years after her speech, she became a member of Trump's staff. According to White House insiders, a portable printer she uses to give Trump hard copies of articles and social media posts has earned her the nickname the Human Printer. Since the Democrats put her in the spotlight this week, sections of American news media have fixated and fascinated on Natalie Harp's past and present. CNN even resorting to interviewing her brother, despite the pair being estranged.
11: Trump is like everything that my mom taught us to respect. So I think that's where her infatuation for Trump comes from, honestly, because I don't think it's a physical attraction. Let's get real. She's his biggest fan. And so that's probably why he likes her. And like, she's good looking. She's got a good personality.
1: Natalie Harp remains one of the president's most important staff members, but the White House may now be on alert, waiting and watching to see if Trump's opponents continue using unverified rumor relationships to attack his administration. Bridie Whitten, News 24.
0: 13 people have died in a mine collapse in Colombia. A search for survivors located all workers that were unaccounted for. Emergency services and local residents having to use diggers to retrieve the bodies of those who didn't make it out. Officials say the collapse at the illegal open-pit gold mine was caused by the collapse of a slope and not due to any detonations. 3 weeks after thousands of migrants surged across the border separating Morocco and the Spanish enclave of Ceuta, Spanish police have begun moving migrants to temporary shelters. Around 70,000 migrants breached the border last month, many of those setting up makeshift camps on the beach. Spanish authorities have set up dozens of beds along the city's esplanade. People waited in lines in a car park before being brought to their temporary shelters. The facility will be able to host up to 1,800 people and aims to get those who had been sleeping rough off the city's streets and beaches. Now, if you've seen videos recently of a robot dancing or doing kung fu, there's a good chance it was made by one specific Chinese company. Unitree has recently debuted on the Shanghai stock market and become one of the most valuable robotics firms in the world. Our Asia correspondent Stash Butler reports.
12: From synchronized shadow boxing by Beijing landmarks to beating human records in height and speed, robotics company Unitree casts its product as the droid who can do it all.
13: As a humanoid robotic platform provider, they are absolutely today the leading one, the top one.
12: A decade after starting making four-footed robots like these, Unitree's recent market debut now makes it one of China's top 100 companies. The firm has benefited from back and forth with state and local governments. China is hoping to dominate the future of the tech. An estimated 90% of humanoid robots sold worldwide last year were Chinese. And a conference this week in Beijing has showcased some of the country's advances in a race for the best hardware and the best artificial intelligence for control.
13: I think the Chinese government, or basically every Chinese people, don't want to lose in AI.
12: But China's advances have caught the eye of the US. The Trump administration has this year banned new models of Chinese humanoid robots from entering US markets, potentially harming Unitree's trade. And analysts say the company is still lagging behind on AI.
13: Everybody would say that Unitree have an excellent body, but it's not good at the brain.
12: Still, as the world's two dominant powers slug it out for bot supremacy, the Hangzhou-based firm is one of China's best bets for delivering a knockout blow. Stash Butler, News 24, Taipei.
0: Let's just show you what the weather's going to be doing this Friday. Cloudy and mild along much of the east coast. It's going to reach a high of 23 in Sydney and 24 in Brisbane. It's cool and cloudy in Melbourne. Temperatures topping 16 degrees there. It's going to be sunny over in the west in Perth with a high of 23. Just ahead here on Early First Edition, we're going to take a look at what's making the front pages of the newspapers today. Plus, in sports, Nick Holman shines for the Suns as they finish their AFL season on a winning note.
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1: Hello, welcome back to Early First Edition. Two fishermen have been rescued after spending 5 days adrift in the Pacific Ocean on top of a cooler. Mexican naval authorities say the operation was launched when a fishing cooperative requested assistance in locating the fishermen. The men, aged 32 and 53, were located around 130 nautical miles off the coast of the Mexican state of Chiapas. The fishermen were brought to safety and evaluated by Navy medics. OK, let's take a look at what's making the front pages of the newspapers this morning, starting with The Australian, whose lead story focuses on the latest podcast series for investigative journalist and author Hedley Thomas, a murder mystery going back several decades. The Daily Telegraph has more on the Sydney Swans story, but also a photo that sums up the tragedy of teenage hiker Lily Hooper being found dead. The Herald Sun leads with the Sydney Swans' latest. They have spoken to the alleged victim in the Victorian Police's sexual assault investigation and has far more details about what may have gone on in that Melbourne hotel room. And it also has a line about Isaac Heaney's distraught fiancé fleeing their home together. And finally, to the Australian Financial Review, which has Costello's $1 trillion debt warning. Interest repayments have become the fastest-growing major area of Commonwealth spending after the federal government debt breached $1 trillion. And as we've been saying, of course, it's all relative if you compare it with the record number posted by the US and Australia's national debt, still way below other major global economies. Let's bring you a Fox Sports update now with some breaking news overnight. Carlos Alcaraz sensationally announcing his return from injury in time for the US Open, the final Grand Slam of the tennis season. The seven-time major winner announcing on social media he'll compete at Flushing Meadows later this month with the caption, "Here we go." The 23-year-old Spaniard became the youngest to win all four Grand Slam titles when he triumphed here in Australia in January, but has been out of action with a wrist issue since April. It comes as the tournament announced a history-making increase in prize money, which is up to $108 million. That's a 20% rise for the second consecutive year, with both singles winners pocketing a cool $5.5 million. The Panthers have struck back in the race to be minor premiers, resuming top spot in the NRL with a 22-14 victory over the Storm. Brian To'o scoring a first-half hat-trick, including his 100th career try, as Penrith survived three sin binnings to officially end Melbourne's long run of finals appearances.
2: Melbourne honouring the career of Storm prop Tui Kamakamitha after announcing his medical retirement.
3: Tui Kamakamitha, a cornerstone of Melbourne's success.
2: But the Panthers were chasing more milestones in Ivan Cleary's 500th game as an NRL coach.
3: Allowed the jump was Martin Smith. Here it comes. He's got 100.
2: Brian To'o needing more than a month to find his 100th try, but just 21 minutes to steal number 101.
3: Intercept! Brian To'o! Far Longo is the chaser. Brian To'o's got enough in the tank. There's your double.
2: Oren Keeley sent to the sin bin for slow ruck speed, To'o having no such issues with his pace.
3: Out to Brian! A hat-trick it is!
2: Bizza overtaking Ryan Girdler and Greg Alexander to become Penrith's second all-time leading try scorer. Liam Martin soon sent to the bin for closing the gap. Harry Grant denied immediate revenge.
4: His right hand comes away from the ball and it's contacting the hand of Brian To'o. This constitutes a knock-on.
2: Penrith escaping with a 22-0 half-time lead. The Storm starting the second stanza with a sneaky 40-20 and soon earning themselves a two-man advantage.
3: Lindsay Smith! Tell your story, walking. It's 13 on 11.
2: Tyron Wishart finally putting the hosts on the board. Jack Howarth keeping their slim finals hopes alive.
3: Howarth, move on Tungo. Howarth is over. Melbourne stay in the fight.
2: Jack Cogger, the third Panther sent to the bin, helping the Storm to their third straight try.
3: Falongo, Meany, on his way to Malatu Brown.
2: But it was Penrith holding on for just their second ever win at Amy Park. Melbourne officially missing finals for the first time in 15 years. Sophie Norris, Fox Sports News.
1: A long run over. Now the Gold Coast Suns will finish this season with 9 wins after beating St Kilda at Marvel Stadium last night. Despite no September ramifications, they had both already missed out on finals. This was an entertaining contest. The Suns providing more scoring opportunities than the Saints.
5: Game 300 for St Bradley Hill injected some meaning into a match without finals implications. But the Suns were intense, pouring on the early pressure.
3: Hot football this one at the moment.
5: Both sides brought physicality, but perhaps not their best kicking. Gold Coast found the ball and its radar first. Leo Lombard and Ben King with multiple goals to be ahead at quarter time.
6: To the human cannonball, Leo!
5: Second quarter goals were easy to come by for both sides. Lombard making it 3, but pressure was still king.
6: He was really pressured. In the end, kicked it straight to Miller, who strolled in and kicked the goal.
5: At both ends of the ground.
3: Gives it to Butler, but the tackle was good from Rogers.
5: As the ball pinged around the Marvel surface, the top disposal winners racked up massive numbers without damaging the scoreboard. Jed Walter finally kicking the first goal of the half, before Nick Holman slotted a second in his final match.
6: Holman's got 2! It's a good story.
5: St Kilda was unable to score a third quarter goal until well into time on.
3: Much, much needed, he kicks his second.
5: Injuries were starting to get the better of the Saints, as were tempers, but Liam Ryan returned to the field to offer some promise.
6: Here's Ryan, out the back, little check side rolling, sneaks it home.
5: As hard as the Saints tried to hang around, it wouldn't be enough. With one more high-profile recruit injured before the signing, the Suns ended a disappointing season, seeing off Holman with the away win, as well as paying tribute to the defeated 300-game hero. Adam McFarlane, Fox Sports News.
1: Failed to get forward Jacob Van Rooyen's 3-match ban overturned. The AFL Appeals Board upholding Tuesday's decision by the tribunal to ban Van Rooyen for 3 games for striking Port Adelaide defender Alir Alir. He'll now miss Saturday afternoon's game against the Western Bulldogs and up to 2 finals matches. The Kookaburras have progressed through to the next stage of the Hockey World Cup after topping their group. It comes after the Australian men's side finished the group stage with a 2-2 draw against South Africa. Ranked 14th in the world, South Africa inflicted an early blow, opening the scoring from a penalty corner in the first quarter. It would remain 1-0 until the third, when Australia scored an equaliser and then backed that up to take a 2-1 lead.
7: Geddes. Well, Geddes allowed to run quite a long way. Geddes into the circle, and there is the first goal from open play for Australia. It's Kai Willett, who jabs it between the legs of De Toy.
1: South Africa heading back by scoring in the dying minutes of the third quarter against the world number 4 Kookaburras. So that finished 2-2. Australia will play Belgium next. And New South Wales Swifts 2-time premiership captain Maddie Proud has announced her retirement from netball. Proud began her career with the Adelaide Thunderbirds at the age of just 16, becoming the youngest player to be contracted to a professional netball team. She then moved to the Swifts in 2017, going on to captain the Sydney-based club to premierships in 2019 and 2021. Proud finishes her 16-year career with 3 Diamonds caps and 162 domestic appearances. That's all for now. I'll have more sport for you in around 20 minutes' time, but let's get a check on the weather now with our senior meteorologist, Alison Osborne.
8: More showers and thunderstorms marching across parts of the country on Friday as a northwest cloud band spans from the WA coast all the way through to the New South Wales coast. For our capital cities on Friday, a foggy start possible around the Brisbane area and then dry and mostly sunny 23 degrees, your high in Brisbane. For Sydneysiders, there is the chance of a shower or two in the morning and the afternoon, but temperatures are looking on the warm side, 23 degrees in the city and the west. For Melbourne, partly cloudy, tending rather gloomy at times, 16 degrees your high in the city and 15 in Geelong. Now for Adelaide, it is looking like we'll see a clearing shower during the morning, potentially again in the afternoon. A high of 16 degrees in the city, plenty of dry breaks for you. Sunny skies in the west, daytime temperatures above average after a cool morning in Perth. A few outfit changes maybe shedding those layers. A high of 23 degrees, 33 with sunshine in Darwin, 17 in Canberra with cloud clearing, and a shower or two for Hobart, 15 degrees.
1: 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I'll be back with your weekend first edition from 6 a.m. tomorrow East Coast time. 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

0: News 24 will be back after this short break.
1: The woman involved in the alleged incident with five Sydney Swans players finally speaks out. The New South Wales Police Commissioner apologises for a tragic miscommunication after the discovery of hiker Lily Hooper's body. The Prime Minister admits he shouldn't have appeared on the Bush Deep comedy podcast.
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3: That was an error.
1: New details over Harry and Meghan's return to the UK this morning, including questions over private security. And Donald Trump warns Iran of an economic D-Day as diplomatic talks remain deadlocked. Plus, in sport, a landmark for one of the Panthers stars as they end the Storm's finals hopes. Today's weather, chance of a few showers, particularly for Sydney this morning. Touch cooler in the south.
0: Live with Peter Stefanovic, this is First Edition.
1: It is the 21st of August today, and it's great to have you with us bright and early on this Friday morning, folks. It's just gone 6 o'clock in Canberra. Well, the woman who alleges she was sexually assaulted at a Melbourne hotel after being hired by Sydney Swans players has spoken about what she says happened in the early hours of Monday morning, which has seen five players suspended. In an exclusive interview with the Herald Sun, she alleges there were nine men in the hotel room. The woman says she was hired to perform lap dances and she gave the group a discount after they claimed to be carpenters. The alleged victim is calling for justice, telling the Herald Sun, "I'm going to stand up for what is right, and I'm never going to let this happen to anyone else. Justice will be served. I care about women's rights and what's right, because this happens too often to women, and they get away with it." Victoria Police has confirmed no one has been arrested and no players have been formally interviewed in relation to those allegations. Questions are being asked this morning over how police mistakenly informed the family of missing bushwalker Lily Hooper that she was found alive before later confirming she was dead. As the state's police commissioner and premier apologised, New South Wales Police will now investigate the series of miscommunication failures.
4: Lily Hooper was an experienced hiker, but when she failed to return from a day-long bushwalk in the Natai National Park last week, police and SES launched a massive air and land search. Sadly, after 8 days, police confirming a grim discovery.
5: We found the deceased body of a young lady who we believe to be the missing bushwalker, Lily Hooper.
4: Initially, there was elation amid reports rescuers had found the teenage hiker alive. Premier Chris Minns interrupting an estimates hearing to share what he thought at the time was good news.
6: Is this accurate?
7: Yes.
6: So we've got some, with respect, we've got some fantastic news, Mr. Chair. Lily Hooper's been found
7: alive.
6: Yeah,
7: I just saw that. Yeah.
6: Found in the bush with that half a bottle of water with her.
4: Minutes later, the Premier had to interrupt again with a tragic correction.
7: Madam.
8: Thank goodness for Kate.
7: Thank you, Kate.
6: I've got some terrible news and I apologise to the committee, but it seems as if the early advice was wrong.
8: Can we stop the clock,
6: and,
8: please?
6: And Lily's body's been found she's been found deceased.
4: Authorities are under fire for how the wrong information was allowed to circulate, police denying they jumped the gun.
5: No, I don't think I don't believe we've jumped the gun. The initial information that the searchers believed that she was alive, and that's what was communicated. But like I said, within 8 to 10 minutes, we were able to give them an update, which was a more accurate account of the discovery of the person we believe to be Lily.
4: The New South Wales Police Commissioner also fronting the cameras and issuing an apology for the blunder.
9: I unashamedly apologise for any additional trauma that may have caused Lily's family, but certainly for the embarrassment and confusion that caused. The miscommunication obviously was born out of elation that Lily had been found.
4: The New South Wales Premier Chris Minns later releasing a statement saying he genuinely believed he was sharing good news and that he was profoundly sorry for anything that he may have said, which caused further heartbreak to the family at an already devastating time. The nation's top leaders also pausing to remember Lily.
10: The tragedy of a parent losing a young one, in Lily's case, just 18 years of age, is an unspeakable tragedy. Lily Hooper had so much more to offer the world. Her passing, I have no doubt, will be felt very deeply.
2: Any parent who reads this news will hug their children tighter tonight. When they do, they will spare a thought and a prayer for Lily's mother, father and family who can't do the same.
4: A report will be prepared for the coroner. Matt Taylor, News 24, Sydney.
1: To Canberra now. Anthony Albanese has admitted that his appearance on the Bush Deep podcast that resulted in controversial comments about Kylie Minogue and melons from Japan was an error. Live to Ruben Spargo in Canberra this morning. So has the PM apologised over his remarks, Ruben?
7: No, Pete, just an admission that his appearance was an error and that if he had his time again, he wouldn't have done the podcast. The Prime Minister faced intense criticism, especially from the Coalition and the former Japanese ambassador, over his comments about his Japanese counterpart. The Prime Minister invited comedian Nikki Osborne into the lodge in Canberra. He told her he got a couple of melons from the Japanese PM and cupped his hands in front of his chest. The Prime Minister also revealed that a South Sydney win is a good aphrodisiac and took part in a game of shag, marry, date. Anthony Albanese was asked overnight during an interview what he had learned from his podcast experience.
10: I learned that I need to do better every day. And, of course, if I had my time again, which you don't, then I wouldn't have done that podcast. You know, we have a view which is trying to talk to as many people as possible, but clearly that was an error.
7: Pete, sometimes refusing to say sorry in politics can cause more harm than the original incident, Pete.
1: That's true. Ruben Spargo, thank you. Victoria's construction industry is facing a $50 million royal commission, with the state's former political leaders potentially among those called to give it evidence, that being the former premiers Daniel Andrews and Jacinta Allen. Well, the current Premier, Ben Carroll, insists nothing is off limits. But the opposition has already branded the inquiry a cover-up commission.
8: For years, Victoria's big build has been Labor's signature infrastructure program. Billions of dollars poured into new roads, rail lines, tunnels and level crossing removals. But as the big build gathered pace, so too did serious allegations.
11: Victorians deserve the truth.
8: The truth aiming to be uncovered by former South Australian Chief Justice Christopher Karakis, who is leading the commission. It follows years of allegations of organised crime links, corruption and intimidation on major construction sites.
12: Do you think former Premier Jacinta Allen failed Victorians? Should this Royal Commission have been called a long time ago?
11: My first act as Premier was to call this Royal Commission. These are terms of reference that are broad, that are exhaustive, and nothing is off limits.
8: The commissioner will look into government oversight, contracting, inflated costs and the recovery of misappropriated funds, and examine just how deeply alleged wrongdoing had infiltrated major projects.
11: And it is very clear of the unacceptable behaviour, the misogyny, the sexism and the violence. We need to shine a light on what's occurred on these sites and get to the bottom of it.
8: But the opposition seized on what the Premier wouldn't say.
13: Ben Carroll has announced his cover-up commission. He would not confirm that corruption has occurred in this state.
8: But the scrutiny will extend well beyond the CFMEU. Construction companies, labour hire companies and the Victorian government all under the microscope. But investigations could still reach all the way to the top. Former Premiers Jacinta Allen and Daniel Andrews could be called to appear.
12: Do you think Jacinta Allen turned a blind eye to these media reporting?
11: We need to make sure that we are curious and not incurious.
8: The opposition, though, is not convinced.
13: We believe they must be hauled before this commission. There is no guarantee under what Ben Carroll has announced today that they will be.
8: Commissioner Christopher Karakis has a budget of $15 million set aside for the inquiry. The final report is due by August 20 next year. The Royal Commission won't be operating alone. A special prosecutor will work alongside the inquiry, with evidence of potential criminal offending able to be referred for prosecution.
11: So that when wrongdoing is uncovered, it is investigated and it is pursued.
8: The task now, though, is to uncover how allegations of corruption were allowed to happen, who knew about it, and what it ultimately cost Victorians. Georgie Dickerson, News 24, Melbourne.
1: Officials in Iran say US President Donald Trump's economic D-Day against Tehran will fail. US Treasury Secretary Scott Bessent is calling on allies to choose a side in the war.
14: You're either with us or against us. You want this murderous regime to end. And if you insist on doing business with them, either transferring money, buying their oil, doing seaborne ship transfers, then the U.S. Treasury and the U.S. government, they will put its full might and force toward enforcing against you. So it is time for our allies and the rest of the world to make a decision, and we are going to squash the economy of this murderous regime.
1: It comes as diplomatic talks expected to end the war in Iran remain deadlocked.
15: It was a rough day on Wall Street, but President Trump says the real economic pressure is on Iran as he ramps up economic warfare to force Tehran into a deal. He's calling it Economic D-Day and says the U.S. will need all of our allies to stand with the United States of America to isolate and defeat the Iran threat. And if countries continue to do business with Iran, the president's warned there will be economic consequences.
16: If you can somehow get those countries to change their behavior, you could put a tremendous amount of pressure on the regime. The question is, will China listen to us? Will Russia listen to us?
15: But some Middle East experts warn Tehran may never reach an economic breaking point. And Iranian officials are mocking the suggestion. Iran's foreign minister says the so-called economic D-Day is a diversion from America's own crisis, unprecedented debt and surging interest costs.
17: We have to demonstrate the ability to virtually go after every dollar that is supporting the regime. It's going to take some time, so we have to have some political patience in this.
15: The Pentagon is also preparing in case the president decides to resume military strikes. The USS George Washington is now in the region to relieve the USS Abraham Lincoln after its grueling 9-month deployment. The George Washington is normally stationed in the Western Pacific as the only U.S. aircraft carrier in the region. It's unusual for it to travel elsewhere, further highlighting the current strain on the U.S. Navy.
1: Yeah, well, just off the back of Rebecca's reporting there, the USS Abraham Lincoln has been relieved from its record deployment in the Middle East. The aircraft carrier has been plagued by reports of poor conditions on board. Sailors have complained of those poor conditions as well as concerns over food and clean water supplies. The Nimitz-class carrier has spent 250 days at sea supporting U.S. operations against Iran. The USS George Washington, which is based in the Asia region, is now on the way. The Abraham Lincoln will now embark on its return journey to San Diego, which can take a few weeks. So this follows weeks of reporting about low morale on board the Lincoln. Well, it looks like that's coming to an end for now. Prince Harry and Meghan Markle are moving back to the United Kingdom. The prince has been reluctant to take his family back to Britain on a number of occasions over security concerns. When the country's prime minister was asked about taxpayer-funded security, though, he said that matter was private.
18: For Prince Harry, the biggest block to bringing his family home has been security. He wants police protection, and we don't know if it's been sorted. Even the PM won't comment.
19: This is a private matter. It's a matter for Harry and for Meghan, and we wish them well in the move that they're making.
18: But it's not a private matter for Harry and Meghan. Publicly funded security is decided by a committee working under the Home Office. It assesses threats and high-profile people. That's why Taylor Swift had police protection here last year. In a statement, the Home Office said, "It is our long-standing policy not to provide detailed information on those arrangements, as doing so could compromise their integrity and affect individual security." But security aside, many are asking why, after all the upset, they're coming back. Harry isn't homesick, but he wants his children to understand his homeland. They're both enrolled in schools here for a British education. And it seems the Sussexes have been emboldened by recent trips, from their time in Australia to Harry's visit here in July. Those who know him well are thrilled he's heading home.
20: I think it's going to be good for the kids because it will enrich their lives by seeing their own family heritage, and it will also enrich the king's life by having his grandchildren around as well.
18: Where that'll be, we don't yet know, but it won't be a royal residence or in London. It's unlikely to be Windsor, William and Catherine's hometown. Relations there remain strained. The king, who's holidaying at Balmoral, only heard the news on Sunday. Pleased, we're told, he can see them more.
21: But he is also adamant. Changing their status as non-working royals is a non-starter. They can't be half in and half out. And yet their charitable work looks strikingly similar.
18: Harry very much focused on the Invictus Games in Birmingham next summer, and Meghan continuing with her causes, as well as commercial work with her As Ever brand. Some say their arrival justifies publicly funded security.
22: I think he should get a protection of a sort, and I think his family should get a protection where if they come to be residents in the United Kingdom. And I think, you know, from a sort of moral point of view, I think the mistakes of the past can very much paralyse the future.
18: Whether the public agree is another matter. Their ratings in the royal popularity polls remain low. This homecoming is a risk for the Sussexes and potentially the wider royal family.
1: We're off to a break. Coming up, from dog bots and dancers to billions, how an AI startup from China is reshaping the global tech race. That story is ahead. Plus, in sport, Nick Holman shines for the Suns as they finish their AFL season on a winning note.
0: News 24 will be back after this short break.

0: News 24 will be back after this short break.
1: Your first edition, folks. Well, if you've seen videos recently of a robot dancing or doing kung fu, there's a good chance it was made by one Chinese company. Unitree has recently debuted on the Shanghai stock market and become one of the most valuable robotics firms in the world. Our Asia correspondent, Stash Butler, has more.
2: From synchronised shadow boxing by Beijing Landmarks to beating human records in height and speed, robotics company Unitree casts its product as the droid who can do it all.
3: As a humanoid robotic platform provider, they are absolutely today the leading one, the top one.
2: A decade after starting making four-footed robots like these, Unitree's recent market debut now makes it one of China's top 100 companies. The firm has benefited from back and forth with state and local governments. China is hoping to dominate the future of the tech. An estimated 90% of humanoid robots sold worldwide last year were Chinese. And a conference this week in Beijing has showcased some of the country's advances in a race for the best hardware and the best artificial intelligence for control.
3: I think the Chinese government, or basically every Chinese people, don't want to lose in AI.
2: But China's advances have caught the eye of the US. The Trump administration has this year banned new models of Chinese humanoid robots from entering US markets, potentially harming Unitree's trade. And analysts say the company is still lagging behind on AI.
3: Everybody would say that Unitree have an excellent body, but it's not good at the brain.
2: Still, as the world's two dominant powers slug it out for bot supremacy, the Hangzhou-based firm is one of China's best bets for delivering a knockout blow. Stash Butler, News 24, Taipei.
1: Oh, yeah, can't wait for that war with the robots to emerge. That's going to go well, isn't it? Alex Thomas, good morning to you. Some breaking tennis news you've got.
4: Yeah, there is. And this comes overnight our time. Hello to you out there. In the last few hours, Carlos Alcaraz sensationally announcing his return from injury in time for the US Open in about a week and a half's time. The seven-time Grand Slam champion has been out of action for months with a wrist problem. And there seemed no end in sight until a social media post declaring that he will be at Flushing Meadows. The 23-year-old Spaniard became the youngest man to win all four majors when he triumphed here in Australia in January. But he's lost his world number one spot while he's been out of action. Meanwhile, the US Open announcing a 20% rise in prize money for the second straight year. It means the total pot's up to $108 million, with the two singles champions each pocketing $5.5 million. The Panthers are still in the hunt for the NRL's minor premiership thanks to a victory in Melbourne that has ended the Storm's proud finals record. Brian To'o kicking off proceedings with the 100th try of his career. And he finished the first half with a hat-trick to move second on the Panthers' all-time try-scorers list.
5: Last tackle, big set, Lussick to Cleary, out to Brian! Is that number two outright? A hat-trick it is! You are watching it live on Fox League. 1, 2, 3. As many tries as he's got letters in his surname.
4: The Panthers did have two players sin-binned after the break, but they held on for a 22-14 win that puts them top of the ladder for now and ends Melbourne's run of 15 successive finals appearances. To the last AFL game of the season for the Saints and the Suns last night, both already out of finals contention. St Kilda unable to provide a fairy tale 300th game for Bradley Hill, losing by 23 points. Suns live wire, Leo Lombard booting three goals in the first half, but he also found Nick Holman for a second goal in his retirement game as Gold Coast hit the front.
6: They surrounded him on quarter time after his first goal, drifts right out. Gets the required accuracy and distance. Holman's got two. It's a good story. Better story is team are out by a game-high five-goal margin.
4: Despite the hype around both teams, Gold Coast and St Kilda finishing the season with 9 and 10 wins, respectively. And Australian cricket legend Mike Hussey is not ruling out joining the old enemy for next year's Ashes series. Home from his role with the Welsh Fire in the 100 in England, Hussey has confirmed the new head coach there, Kiwi Stephen Fleming, has asked him to become the batting coach. Fleming and Hussey are great mates and have played and coached together for years. England will try to win their first Ashes series since 2015 next year on home soil.
7: We obviously get on really well and worked a lot together. So it was just a bit of a passing comment, really saying, look, what do you reckon? Would you think about being the batting coach? And would I? I wouldn't say never to anything, really. And I have worked with England once before in the T20 World Cup. And I must admit, it did feel very weird pulling on that training shirt for the first time. but once you get in the nets and you start working with players, you sort of almost forget what shirt you've got on.
4: In the meantime, Hussey's backing Matt Renshaw to cement his place as an Aussie opener, starting in Saturday's second test against Bangladesh in Mackay. So it doesn't matter what shirt you wear. Eventually, you just...
8: It's funny, your setup then, you had breaking news over Carlos Alcaraz's... I thought you were going to say retirement. Return to tennis. The other way. That's where I thought you were going out on this Friday morning. I was like, wait, what? I didn't see this. Alex, thank you so much. Coming up after the break, how Donald Trump's relationship with his senior aide has now become highly speculated as the pair remain joined at the hip, it seems. Plus, the Prime Minister concedes his controversial podcast appearance was an error. Back soon. Joined at the hip, it seems. Plus, the Prime Minister concedes his controversial podcast appearance was an error.

0: You're back with First Edition, folks. Thanks for your company. The woman alleging she was sexually assaulted after being hired by Sydney Swans players to perform lap dances says all she cares about is justice. In an exclusive interview with the Herald Sun, the exotic dancer claims there were 9 men in the hotel room claiming they were carpenters and therefore could not pay the full rate, so she offered them a discount. 5 players were handed season-ending bans by the Swans for breaching club standards as police reportedly focus on Isaac Heaney's interaction with the alleged victim. The woman claims she doesn't want money, she only cares about justice and standing up for what's right. She told the paper, "I care about women's rights and what's right because this happens too often to women." That's part of what she said. More on that at the top of the hour. A court has heard details of an alleged gang rape of a 17-year-old girl by 3 teenage boys. The 3 17-year-olds allegedly held the girl against her will and each sexually assaulted her, at one point filming the attack, even as the girl repeatedly said no and tried to fight back. 2 of the boys are from St Gregory's College in Campbelltown, while the 3rd attends Eldersley High School. The court heard that in the following days, the boys offered the alleged victim money in exchange for her silence. All 3 were refused bail at the New South Wales Children's Court, as Judge Robert Rabbage said, it was deeply concerning to see young boys treating women as objects. Mushroom murderer Erin Patterson may have to wait several months before she learns the outcome of her appeal after Victoria's Supreme Court reserved its decision. The convicted killer is hoping to have her convictions overturned and regain her freedom, while prosecution is also appealing her sentence.
1: Erin Patterson waited nearly 12 years.

0: 12 months for her appeal to be heard in the Victorian Supreme Court, and now she'll have to wait at least several more weeks to learn whether she will walk free. Three Court of Appeal justices will now consider 2 days of arguments from the killer's lawyers and Crown prosecutors. The 51-year-old's defence team first took aim at the 5-day cross-examination during last year's trial, claiming there was undisputed evidence repeated at length, a rehashing of the prosecution case, and improper questioning of the applicant. The prosecution was made aware of that, and the attempt to withdraw it was not sufficient to cure the prejudice. The prosecution rejected the claim, saying the cross-examination was at all times thorough, fair, and conducted in accordance with settled principles and the prosecutor's overarching duty of fairness. Plainly, we reject any suggestion that the prosecutor was acting anything other than a model minister of justice. Her team also took aim at this photo from 2020, excluded from the blockbuster trial. They claim it shows an innocent interest in foraging wild mushrooms for culinary use. From the prosecution, one would not think it's a hearty mushroom ragu from a single raggedy mushroom on a kitchen bench. The prosecutors are also attempting to appeal her sentence. Judge Christopher Beale sentenced Patterson to life behind bars with a non-parole period of 33 years due to harsh conditions she could face in prison. Her lawyers say she is currently in solitary confinement. The prosecution told the court 33 years behind bars does not reflect the seriousness of the offending and could apply a benchmark to future cases. If Patterson's lawyers are successful with their appeal, the judges could quash her convictions and order a retrial or acquit her altogether. If the 51-year-old loses, she could still seek special leave to appeal to the High Court. Aspen Blomfield, News 24.
1: Well, it's taken weeks, but the Prime Minister has finally admitted he was wrong to do the Bush Deep podcast with the comedian Nikki Osborne. Anthony Albanese faced widespread criticism for his comments about Kylie Minogue and an alleged sexual innuendo about melons gifted from the Japanese Prime Minister Sanae Takeuchi. Speaking on the ABC last night, the Prime Minister was asked if he learnt anything from the controversy, and the PM admitted he was wrong and should never have done the podcast.
2: I learned that I need to do better every day. And, of course, if I had my time again, which you don't, then I wouldn't have done that podcast. You know, we have a view which is trying to talk to as many people as possible, but clearly that was an error.
1: The Prime Minister refused to apologise still, though, to Japan's Prime Minister, and that wasn't there last night, although there was that admission. The podcast was a mistake. And just a planning note here, folks, that our next documentary, The Fight for the Right, looking at the rise of Pauline Hanson, that's on next Tuesday at 7 p.m. US President Donald Trump is ramping up his threats to target Iran's economy as talks between the two countries appear to be stalling. Maddie Gannon has more from the White House this morning.
3: The US and Iran now seem to be locked in an economic war, and it's heating up as there's little signs a path out of the conflict is close. President Donald Trump escalated the economic battle with a post on Truth Social. He pledged to carry out the, quote, most crushing economic operation ever taken against any country. He also warned that any country that allows its financial institutions, businesses, and more to help Iran would face, quote, tremendous economic consequences. Trump didn't elaborate on what those consequences could be or what new actions the U.S. could take against Iran. Asked on Wednesday what new sanctions the U.S. could place on Iran, Trump didn't directly answer the question, but called current sanctions against the country draconian. Iran quickly pushed back on this new warning. In a post on X, Iran's foreign minister called, quote, the so-called economic D-Day a diversion from America's own debt and interest costs. The national debt in the U.S. did hit a record $40 trillion this week. But Iran's foreign minister just days ago also did acknowledge that the war has contributed to shortages of goods and price increases in the country. As the economic warfare surged, oil prices jumped more than 2% overnight. The global benchmark for oil was at nearly $94 a barrel Thursday morning. Meanwhile, we are learning more about the impact this war has had on American troops. Updated data from the Pentagon shows more than 750 U.S. service members have been wounded since the start of the conflict.
1: The USS Abraham Lincoln and its crew of 5,000 soldiers is on its way back to the United States after 9 months of deployment to the Middle East, supporting America's operations against Iran. In recent weeks, the aircraft carrier had been plagued by reports of low morale on board, where sailors have reportedly not had a day off. Democratic senators raised concerns of poor living conditions, including shortages of basic supplies and water contamination, after Iran destroyed a vital supply hub in Bahrain. The Abraham Lincoln will now embark on its return journey to San Diego on the west coast of the US, which can take several weeks. USS George Washington is now in the Middle East in the Lincoln's place. The FBI has raided former Democrat Eric Stahl's home. Federal agents reportedly seized electronic devices from Mr. Stallwell at the San Francisco airport and then raided his home in Washington, D.C. It's alleged the former U.S. congressman is linked to sexual assault allegations involving three women. That's according to CNN. He's repeatedly denied all allegations of sexual assault. A U.S. Democratic senator has set off a political storm after making unverified insinuations against President Trump and his personal assistant, Natalie Harp. News 24 reporter Bridie Whitten takes a look at the staffer at the centre of the controversy and how she rose to become one of the president's most visible aides.
4: She's one of Trump's longest and loyal aides behind the scenes, but this week a jab about their relationship reverberated across America.
5: See, he doesn't want to do the job. No. He wants to build his ballroom and travel with Natalie on their apparently defenseless flying palace.
4: Rising Democrat star Senator John Ossoff taunting Trump, publicly naming his executive assistant in an attack alluding to inappropriateness. His reference to their working relationship prompting Ferrari and fight back.
6: Yesterday, John Ossoff said you'd be rather travel with your aide, Natalie Harp, and build the ballroom than do your job as president. What is your response, John Ossoff?
7: You mean Pee-wee Herman? Pee-wee Herman lookalike?
4: Away from the innuendo, 35-year-old Ms. Harp is one of Trump's most trusted team members. She personally types out the president's Truth Social posts. Last month, Natalie Harp was among a small group who joined Donald Trump in secretly swapping planes in Turkey after an alleged Iranian assassination threat. That's despite other more senior members of his administration, such as Secretary of State Marco Rubio and Treasury Secretary Scott Bessent, staying aboard the decoy.
8: Why was it too dangerous for you to fly on Air Force One? But
9: well,
8: not
9: I don't know. I think actually the plane that I flew on was at greater risk.
4: Ms. Harp rose to Republican fame in Trump circles when she credited him for saving her life. Speaking at the party's convention, she praised the president for his first-time policies affording her access to experimental treatment for her bone cancer.
10: They didn't give me the right to try experimental treatments, Mr. President. You did. And without you, I'd have died waiting for them to be approved.
4: 2 years after her speech, she became a member of Trump's staff. According to White House insiders, a portable printer she uses to give Trump hard copies of articles and social media posts has earned her the nickname the Human Printer. Since the Democrats put her in the spotlight this week, sections of American news media have fixated and fascinated on Natalie Harp's past and present. CNN even resorting to interviewing her brother, despite the pair being estranged.
11: Trump is like everything that my mom taught us to respect. So I think that's where her infatuation for Trump comes from, honestly, because I don't think it's a physical attraction. Let's get real. She's his biggest fan. And so that's probably why he likes her. And like, she's good looking. She's got a good personality.
4: Natalie Harp remains one of the president's most important staff members. But the White House may now be on alert, waiting and watching to see if Trump's opponents continue using unverified rumor relationships to attack his administration. Bridie Whitten, News 24.
1: Well, 3 weeks after thousands of migrants surged across the border separating Morocco and the Spanish enclave of Ceuta, Spanish police have begun moving migrants to temporary shelters. About 70,000 migrants breached the border last month, many of those setting up makeshift camps on the beach. Spanish authorities have set up dozens of beds along the city's esplanade. People waited in lines in a car park before being brought to their temporary shelters. The facility will be able to host up to 1,800 people and aims to get those who've been sleeping rough off the city streets and beaches. 13 people have died following a collapse at a mine in Colombia. A search for survivors has concluded after all unaccounted for workers were located. Emergency workers as well as local residents used diggers to retrieve bodies. Local officials say the collapse at the illegal open pit gold mine was caused by the collapse of a slope and not due to any detonations. Let's get to some weather with Tamsin Green this morning. Tamsin, what's the latest with that band of rain that's sat across the country?
12: Yeah, well, it's all thanks to what we call a northwest cloud band, and that's been spanning pretty much from the northwest down towards the southeast of the country. Several thousand kilometres in length, been producing a lot of cloud and rainfall associated with that. We've also seen some wet weather across the southeast as well. But actually, underneath that cloud, through the interior, it's really been holding up those temperatures overnight. We'll suppress them a little bit through the day. But across our southern capital cities, temperatures are down a notch as a result of seeing those winds change from the north, feeding in those warm, moist tropical northerlies down towards the south and the southwest. So turning a touch cooler, but generally speaking, we're still looking at above average temperatures for the time of year for many, particularly those overnight temperatures. We can see there's that cloud band marching across the country, has been producing a decent amount of rainfall, thunderstorms in the last 24 hours as well. A lot of that wet weather has been focused to northwest Tassie as well, where some spots have seen over 100 millimetres of rain. There's the remnants of that at the moment, still pulling further north. It's starting to pull apart across the country, though. Still looking at the chance of a few further showers across inland New South Wales through today, just skimming into southern Queensland. The possibility of a few storms still to come. Across the interior, generally turning drier between that band, but it's across the northwest we're still seeing ongoing showers and a further few storms here. Still looking at that feed of tropical moisture off the Indian Ocean. Some more wet weather to come through today. Not as significant as what we saw yesterday, generally looking within the realms of 10 to 20 millimetres of rain. But on the whole through today, that's that cloud band, the remnants of it starting to pull apart. Still warm and above average in the east there. Sydney, a top of 23 degrees, a fraction cooler across the south and turning wetter and windier for Tassie through tonight.
1: And how's it looking on the weekend?
12: Well, into the weekend, we'll still see those windy conditions across Tassie. So we can see those winds will be ramping up. Hobart as well could be seeing around 60 to 70 kilometre an hour gusts. In the wake of that system, high pressure will be building in across the east. There it is there. So largely dry conditions across the eastern half of the country for the weekend. Across the west, though, those troughs will be delivering ongoing showers and thunderstorms, and that'll be setting the precedent for seeing the potential for some significant rain across the south through to next week, transitioning from South Australia through New South Wales and Victoria, skimming into Queensland as well. So a lot of wet weather still to come into next week, Pete.
1: There you go. Tamsin, thank you so much. Coming up after the break, this story's wild, quite literally. At sea for 5 days, two fishermen survive against the odds using a cooler as a lifeboat. That incredible story coming up next. Stick around.
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1: You're back with First Edition on this Friday morning, folks, and it's good to have you with us. Well, as Harry and Meghan made the shock announcement yesterday that they were returning imminently to live in the United Kingdom, most folks were wondering why, because of all the problems between Harry and Meghan and the royal family in the past. Well, that question may have been answered this morning with these breaking news details from the senior entertainment and royal correspondent at news.com.au, Bronte Coy. Good morning, good evening where you are, Bronte. So why are they returning to the UK?
2: Well, this has just broken, as you say, Pete. The big question around this return, we know what Harry's doing here. He has a lot of ties to the UK and a lot of patronages and, of course, Invictus Games. But what was Meghan going to do when she got to the UK? Now we know she's having a return to acting. And, of course, as most people would know, that's where she started off. She'd built quite an impressive Hollywood career prior to dating Harry, and she only stepped back from that and that role in Suits when she basically became a member of the royal family. So, as I say, what we now have just learned is that when they move back here in the UK, to the UK, which is just it's happening in a matter of days. This is all imminent. She will be returning to acting, although details of that role haven't yet been revealed.
1: Yeah, she's got to get the gigs first. So is there anything being lined up at all?
2: Well, there is, Pete. There is a role. There's a role in the works, and this is it. We don't know the details of it. It's been kept quite tightly wrapped, but entertainment sources have told me that there is a role that Meghan's eyeing off and that looks like we're getting close to her signing on to. So I assume that in the coming days, because as I say, this is all happening, their big move in the next few days. So once that happens, I believe details will become imminent. But at the moment, all we know is that there is something. This is where her career is now headed. And so we need to just wait and see what that is.
1: Are your sources giving anything up in terms of whether it's a film project or a TV project, anything of that nature? Can I push that button?
2: Pete, I would love to be able to tell you, but I don't know right this moment. As I say, this is breaking news in the last few minutes. You are, in fact, the first program I've said this on. So that's all I've got for you right now, but I promise you there'll be more and I will come on the show and I will reveal it.
1: Okay. Bronte Coy with that detail this morning. Now, there are further questions over their security arrangements, right? They still loom large given the issues that Harry and Meghan have had in the past because they left the royal family, but they still wanted all the trimmings. But then they had to lose that. So the UK Prime Minister, Andy Burnham, he said overnight, look, security, that's a private matter for them. It's not going to be a taxpayer issue. Where's that going to land, Bronte?
2: Well, this has been years in the making. Harry has made it very clear that he doesn't feel safe being here in the UK with the threats that he feels there are to himself, but also to his family. He said he didn't feel comfortable bringing his family to the UK the way that things currently stand. And a quick recap of where that stands. He hasn't had a threat assessment since before he and Meghan stepped back from royal duties. And that's something he's been pushing for. So at the moment, he has a bespoke arrangement, which he's not happy with. He doesn't think that's the right level of security for his family. But more importantly, he just wants that assessed. Now, we have no idea with this move, and this is a crucial part of it that people are asking. They are moving here now for the indefinite next period. It's an extended period, as we know. And there has, as far as we know, there has been no update to their security. And also, we know that they won't be living in a royal residence, which would have answered that question because, of course, that would bake in that royal security itself anyway. So, look, Pete, we don't have an idea of where that security situation is at. That may, again, make itself clear once they are here. But, you know, Harry has made it very clear that this is of the utmost priority to him being here in the UK. He wants to spend all extra time here with his family and let his kids know the country he grew up in, but the security has been the sticking point.
1: What about where to live and where to school? Has any of that detail been speculated on today?
2: Well, look, this is all locked down. We know that they are actually enrolled in a school here in Britain, which, can I just say, as someone who's followed, you know, this couple and their family now for years in the news, I truly was astounded to know that it was this far progressed. The kids are going to be going to school in Britain. They will be moving here to start the semester in early September. As I say, these details, though, have not actually been released. Of course, Harry is very concerned about security, so I cannot imagine he's going to advertise where they'll be living. What I think we can say safely is that it won't be in London. So that does leave sort of the English countryside.
1: Yeah, right. Okay, won't be in London, so it'd have to be outside.
2: Well, no, I mean, he's made it clear that London feels like it's the centre point of the threats to him. And I think just generally with the way that they've spoken about the UK and what we saw from their visit, you know, Meghan and the kids did actually come into the country. We didn't see them. There were no photos of them last month when they were here, but they didn't come into London. They instead were in other parts of the country, which sort of indicates how Harry feels about their safety being in the city.
1: Yeah. Do you know what? There's so much speculation going around, but there's also the health of the king, right? I mean, there's been a question over that in recent months. Is there anything to suggest that Harry's been worried about that and that's big part of the reason as well to move back to the UK to be closer to him?
2: Pete, that's such a fair question. And again, this is one that's been posed quite a lot because this does feel like an abrupt decision. That's what it looks like to a lot of people. And we have been watching so carefully to see what the King's health is going to look like into the future. We know he's living with cancer. He is still getting treatment, although he has returned to almost his pre-cancer schedule. You know, he's living with that disease. And so, of course, something like this does spark concerns that maybe Harry knows something that maybe the public isn't privy to. With that said, that's not any of the information that we're being given. You know, from all accounts, we're hearing that the King's doing quite well. And the last update we had was, of course, late last year when it was said that he was reducing his treatment because he had been responding so well. So, look, we'll take that at face value and say hopefully that is the case. But I do think with any health battles, with any family, and this is something that so many people can relate to, it puts things into sharp focus. And certainly for a long time, Harry has missed elements of the UK and his wider family, which of course also includes very much his late mother's family, the Spencers, with whom he remains really close. So, look, I think it's part of the overall picture here. I think it's part of the story. But hopefully, look, it's not any alarm bells for the King at this stage.
1: Okay, that's Bronnie Coy with it. Breaking detail this morning over why they're returning home. So Meghan Markle's got some acting, apparently, to do. you can catch that article on news.com. Bronnie Coy, thank you so much. Yeah, we wonder what it is, though, whether it's just something that she wants to do. Has she got the gig lined up? That's a big part of it. Anyway, we shall see. Bronnie Coy's across it. Well, North Korea has launched around 10 short-range ballistic missiles towards the sea along its eastern peninsula. Talk about a topic change. The launches follow US President Donald Trump's efforts to restart the diplomatic process.
3: He didn't like Biden. He didn't like Obama, he didn't like anybody, but he likes me.
4: President Trump wants to make peace with North Korea's Kim Jong-un, but his efforts hit another snag on Thursday. The North fired 10 short-range ballistic missiles towards its eastern waters, a show of force a day after denouncing joint military drills between Seoul and Washington as provocative. And President Trump agrees. He ordered the drills to end 6 days early, calling them, quote, insulting, hoping to send a message to both North and South Korea.
3: It was an exercise against North Korea when I'm friendly with him. And I was not happy when South Korea said, no, they're not interested in helping us with the Hormuz Strait.
4: The president's outreach to Kim has some regional allies worried. North Korea's nuclear and missile programs are considered major threats. And now China appears to be stepping in.
1: Well, two fishermen have been rescued after spending 5 days adrift in the Pacific Ocean on top of a cooler. Mexican naval authorities say the operation was launched when a fishing cooperative requested assistance in locating the fishermen. The men aged 32 and 53 were found about 130 nautical miles off the coast of the Mexican state of Chiapas. The fishermen were brought to safety, evaluated by naval medical personnel. And there you go. Survival story. Adrift on a cooler. Good stuff. Coming up after the break, the woman at the centre of an alleged incident involving the Sydney Swans has broken her silence. What she had to say overnight, we'll tell you next. Plus, Donald Trump threatens an economic D-Day on Iran. Back in 2 minutes.
0: News 24 will be back after this short break.

News 24 will be back after this short break. News 24 will be back after this short break.

0: director of the alleged sexual assault incident involving five Sydney Swans speaks out. The New South Wales Police Commissioner apologises for a tragic miscommunication following the discovery of hiker Lily Hooper's body. The Prime Minister he shouldn't have appeared on the Bush Deep comedy podcast.
1: That was an error.
0: New details over Harry and Meghan's return to the UK, including a new gig for Meghan. Donald Trump warns Iran of an economic D-Day as diplomatic talks remain deadlocked. Plus in sport, a landmark for one of the Panthers stars as they end the Storm's finals hopes. Today's weather, the chance of a few showers, particularly for Sydney this morning. Touch cooler in the south.
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0: And it is the 21st of August today, folks, and it's great to have you with us on this Friday morning. It's just gone 7 o'clock in Sydney, and that's where we begin this hour with the latest on the Sydney Swans sexual assault allegations, where the woman at the centre of that alleged assault case has spoken out. Let's go to Jeff Smith. He's standing by outside Swans HQ ahead of a press conference which will be done in the next couple of hours. But what is the latest information that we've got this morning, Jeff?
3: Morning, Peter. That's right. So the alleged victim at the centre of the sexual assault allegation has spoken to the Herald Sun. So she alleges that nine men were in the hotel room in the early hours of Monday morning. We know that the Sydney Swans have stood down five players for the rest of the season. She also says that she was hired to perform lap dances and gave a discount after the men claimed to be carpenters. She went on to say to the Herald Sun, "I don't want money. All I care about is justice. I'm going to stand up for what's right, and I'm never going to let this happen to anyone else. Justice will be served. I care about women's rights and what's right because this happens too often to women and they get away with it." We also had another statement yesterday from the CEO and chair here at the Sydney Swans, again apologising to the wider community, fans, members, and went on to also say they particularly apologised to the women involved. So we're going to hear a bit more from the club today. So 10:30 local time, Coach Dean Cox and Captain Callum Mills will front the media. And then a little bit later, early this afternoon, about 1:30, we'll hear from the AFLW coach Colin O'Riordan and Captain Lucy McAvoy. Because, Pete, this is all part of a build-up to what's meant to be a much-celebrated historic doubleheader at the SCG on Sunday. They're hoping to get the biggest ever crowd for an AFLW game in Sydney. That record stands just over 8,000. Remains to be seen whether the Sydney fans turn up on Sunday.
0: Yeah, the end of the season was supposed to be so different. Jeff, appreciate that. Thank you. Yeah, just a reminder, as Jeff pointed out there, these press conferences begin at 10:30 this morning, so a couple of hours from now, but that'll be live here on News 24. Questions are being asked this morning over how police mistakenly informed the family of missing bushwalker Lily Hooper that she was found alive before later confirming she was dead. As the state's police commissioner and premier apologised yesterday, New South Wales Police will now investigate the series of miscommunication failures.
4: Lily Hooper was an experienced hiker, but when she failed to return from a day-long bushwalk in the Nadai National Park last week, police and SES launched a massive air and land search. Sadly, after 8 days, police confirming a grim discovery.
5: We found the deceased body of a young lady who we believe to be the missing bushwalker, Lily Hooper.
4: Initially, there was elation amid reports rescuers had found the teenage hiker alive. Premier Chris Minns interrupting an estimates hearing to share what he thought at the time was good news.
6: Is this accurate?
7: Yes.
6: So we've got some... With respect, we've got some fantastic news, Mr. Chair. Lily Hooper's been found
7: alive.
6: Yeah,
7: I just saw that. Yeah.
6: Found in the bush with half a bottle of water with her.
4: Minutes later, the Premier had to interrupt again with a tragic correction.
7: Madam. Thank goodness for Kate. Thank you, Kate.
6: I've got some terrible news, and I apologise to the committee, but it seems as if the early advice was wrong.
7: Can we stop the clock,
6: and,
7: please?
6: Lily's body's been found, and she's been found deceased.
4: Authorities are under fire for how the wrong information was allowed to circulate, police denying they jumped the gun.
5: No, I don't think I don't believe we've jumped the gun. The initial information that the searchers believed that she was alive, and that's what was communicated, But like I said, within 8 to 10 minutes, we were able to give him an update, which was a more accurate account of the discovery of the person we believe to be Lily.
4: The New South Wales Police Commissioner also fronting the cameras and issuing an apology for the blunder.
8: I unashamedly apologise for any additional trauma that may have caused Lily's family, but certainly for the embarrassment and confusion that caused. The miscommunication obviously was born out of elation that Lily had been found.
4: The New South Wales Premier Chris Minns later releasing a statement saying he genuinely believed he was sharing good news and that he was profoundly sorry for anything that he may have said, which caused further heartbreak to the family at an already devastating time. The nation's top leaders also pausing to remember Lily.
1: The tragedy of a parent losing a young one, in Lily's case just 18 years of age, is an unspeakable tragedy. Lily Hooper had so much more to offer the world. Her passing, I have no doubt, will be felt very deeply.
9: Any parent who reads this news will hug their children tighter tonight. When they do, they will spare a thought and a prayer for Lily's mother, father and family who can't do the same.
4: A report will be prepared for the coroner. Matt Taylor, News 24, Sydney.
0: To Canberra now. Anthony Albanese has admitted his appearance on the Bush Deep podcast was an error. It resulted in controversial comments about Kylie Minogue and melons from Japan. Let's go to Ruben Spargo in Canberra. Ruben, the PM still hasn't apologised though.
10: No, Pete, just an admission that the appearance was an error and that if he had his time again, he wouldn't have done the podcast. The Prime Minister faced intense criticism from the Coalition and the former Japanese ambassador after he was involved in comments about his Japanese counterpart. The Prime Minister invited comedian Nikki Osborne to the lodge in Canberra. He told her he got a couple of melons from Japan's PM and jested cupping his hands in front of his chest. He also told Nikki Osborne that a South Sydney Rabbitohs win is a good aphrodisiac and he took part in the shag, marry, date game. Anthony Albanese was asked overnight during an interview what he had learned from his appearance.
1: I learned that I need to do better every day and, of course, if I had my time again, which you don't, then I wouldn't have done that podcast. You know, we have a view which is trying to talk to as many people as possible, but clearly that was an error.
10: So, Pete, the Prime Minister still refusing to apologise over those melons comments.
0: Okay, yeah. Still holding on. Ruben Spargo, thank you. Overseas now, officials in Iran say US President Donald Trump's economic D-Day against Tehran will fail. US Treasury Secretary Scott Bessent has called overnight on allies to choose a side in the war.
11: You're either with us or against us. You want this murderous regime to end. And if you insist on the doing business with them, either transferring money, buying their oil, they're doing seaborne ship transfers, then the U.S. Treasury and the U.S. government, they will put its full might and force toward enforcing against you. So it is time for our allies and the rest of the world to make a decision, and we are going to squash the economy of this murderous regime.
0: And it comes as diplomatic talks expected to end the war in Iran remain deadlocked.
12: It was a rough day on Wall Street, but President Trump says the real economic pressure is on Iran as he ramps up economic warfare to force Tehran into a deal. He's calling it Economic D-Day and says the U.S. will need all of our allies to stand with the United States of America to isolate and defeat the Iran threat. And if countries continue to do business with Iran, the president's warned there will be economic consequences.
13: If you can somehow get those countries to change their behavior, you could put a tremendous amount of pressure on the regime. The question is, will China listen to us? Will Russia listen to us?
12: But some Middle East experts warn Tehran may never reach an economic breaking point, and Iranian officials are mocking the suggestion. Iran's foreign minister says the so-called economic D-Day is a diversion from America's own crisis, unprecedented debt and surging interest costs.
14: We have to demonstrate the ability to virtually go after every dollar that is supporting the regime. It's going to take some time, so we have to have some political patience in this.
12: The Pentagon is also preparing in case the president decides to resume military strikes. The USS George Washington is now in the region to relieve the USS Abraham Lincoln after its grueling 9-month deployment. The George Washington is normally stationed in the Western Pacific as the only U.S. aircraft carrier in the region. It's unusual for it to travel elsewhere, further highlighting the current strain on the U.S. Navy.
0: To the UK now, and Prince Harry and Meghan Markle are moving back to the United Kingdom. The prince has been reluctant to take his family back to Britain on a number of occasions over security concerns. When the country's prime minister was asked about taxpayer-funded security overnight, though, he said that matter was private.
15: For Prince Harry, the biggest block to bringing his family home has been security. He wants police protection, and we don't know if it's been sorted. Even the PM won't comment.
16: This is a private matter. It's a matter for Harry and for Meghan, and we wish them well in the move that they're making.
15: But it's not a private matter for Harry and Meghan. Publicly funded security is decided by a committee working under the Home Office. It assesses threats and high-profile people. That's why Taylor Swift had police protection here last year. In a statement, the Home Office said, "It is our long-standing policy not to provide detailed information on those arrangements, as doing so could compromise their integrity and affect individual security." But security aside, many are asking why, after all the upset, they're coming back. Harry isn't homesick, but he wants his children to understand his homeland. They're both enrolled in schools here for a British education. And it seems the Sussexes have been emboldened by recent trips, from their time in Australia to Harry's visit here in July. Those who know him well are thrilled he's heading home.
17: I think it's going to be good for the kids because it will enrich their lives by seeing their own family heritage, and it will also enrich the King's life by having his grandchildren around as well.
15: Where that'll be, we don't yet know, but it won't be a royal residence or in London. It's unlikely to be Windsor, William and Catherine's hometown. Relations there remain strained. The King, who's holidaying at Balmoral, only heard the news on Sunday. Pleased, we're told, he can see them more.
18: But he is also adamant. Changing their status as non-working royals is a non-starter. They can't be half in and half out. And yet their charitable work looks strikingly similar.
15: Harry very much focused on the Invictus Games in Birmingham next summer, and Meghan continuing with her causes, as well as commercial work with her As Ever brand. Some say their arrival justifies publicly funded security.
19: I think he should get a protection of a sort, and I think his family should get a protection where if they come to be residents in the United Kingdom. And I think, you know, from a sort of moral point of view, I think the mistakes of the past can very much paralyse the future.
15: Whether the public agree is another matter. Their ratings in the royal popularity polls remain low. This homecoming is a risk for the Sussexes and potentially the wider royal family.
0: Well, let's get back to the Prime Minister now and a concession last night that he shouldn't have done the Bush Deep podcast, in which controversial comments were made about Kylie Minogue and melons from Japan. Joining us live now is Liberal MP Andrew Wallace. Andrew, good to have you with us this morning. So no apology, but your thoughts on that concession?
20: Yeah, well, it was a concession from an old guy that was trying to be cool. Look, he should never have gone on that podcast. And the fact that he's come out, still hasn't apologised. Effectively, what he's saying is that, you know, he regrets all the trouble that he's caused himself by going on this podcast. I mean, why would he have done it in the first place? It was never going to end well. And unfortunately, this is what the trap that some politicians, even PMs of his experience, fall into.
0: I mean, he can still do these sorts of podcasts, and he's right. These days, you've got to reach different audiences. But, I mean, sure. You can be smarter with answers. Is that not true?
20: Absolutely. And the reality is he has caused great offence to one of our strongest security partners, and and trade partners in Prime Minister Takeuchi. It was just, and he still hasn't apologised for that.
0: What are you holding there, Andrew?
20: I am holding the Coalition's plan to fix our economy and to protect our way of life. That's the national plan. That's our Coalition's plan to fix this country, Pete. It's interesting you should ask me about it.
0: No, I was just curious. Hey, there's a very loose link here, Andrew, because I know you do plenty of work with Surf Life Saving in Queensland, and you are part of an emergency response team as well. Again, it's a loose link, but we're all trying to understand what happened in New South Wales yesterday, right, when authorities claimed that missing bushwalker was alive before then later saying that she was dead. But what are your thoughts, first of all, on that miscommunication from an emergency services point of view?
20: Yeah, Pete, look, my heart goes out to the family. I've been involved in... I'm a patrol captain at Alex Surf Club. I've been involved in missing person searches, dealing with families that are obviously, you know, in a great deal of grief. This is just such an unfortunate situation. I'm sure that the emergency services will be taking a very, very long, hard look at what's happened. I'm not going to sort of say too much more than that, but it's poor Lily lost for 8 days. The family thought they had her back, and it was a miscommunication, and it's a terrible mistake.
0: It's terrible. It is terrible. I mean, but we're just learning about this command that's used. It's called broken water bottle, right, or something of that nature. So this is used to avoid grim details being aired over radio. Which the idea itself, that kind of makes sense, but this is where mistakes appear to have happened yesterday. Have you ever used that in the past, that code?
20: No, look, different organisations have different code words, unfortunately. That's probably something that should be streamlined across the country. But pretty unfortunate in this case.
0: Yeah, I mean, what are your thoughts on that analogy? Is that something that should continue or not?
20: Look, I think it's important that we have the ability to be able to communicate over our radio systems without. Obviously, journalists are able to listen to it, and other people are able to listen to it as well. So the concept of code words is fine, but you just got to get your code words right. And I've no doubt that there'll be a lot of soul searching going on at the moment.
0: Okay. Let's look back at the week at politics. The government has been under pressure this week. Matt Keogh in particular, with claims that they've got to cut the allied health caps for our veterans. You've got a petition that's now in the works in your electorate. How's it going?
20: Yeah, we're almost there, Pete. The petition is in relation to the private health insurance rebate. The government is effectively going to cut private health insurance or effectively increase the costs of private health insurance for seniors, people over the age of 65. If they're a couple and they're on the gold standard, they'll be having to stump up another $1,634 a year. A lot of people around the country are very, very angry about this. I'm about 10 people off 10,000 at the moment. So your listeners, if you're angry at the government for this, go onto my website and sign my petition.
0: Okay, so just to clarify, that's different from the allied health cap?
20: That is different from the allied health cap. The allied health cap is in relation to veterans, which the government has put this $5,000 cap on allied health services, which we are vehemently opposed to. I had veterans in my office during the week in Parliament House. They're very angry. This is going to significantly impact on their ability to be able to get health services. These are men and women who've served their country in uniform, and we have an obligation to look after them when they come out.
0: All right, Andrew Wallace, thanks for your time this morning. We're off to a break, but coming up, the latest in sport. Nick Holman shines for the Suns as they finish their AFL season on a winning note. We'll be right back.
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0: Watching First Edition, folks, 13 people have died following a collapse at a mine in Colombia. A search for survivors has concluded after all unaccounted-for workers were located. Emergency workers, as well as local residents, used diggers to retrieve bodies. Local officials say the collapse at the illegal open-pit gold mine was caused by the collapse of a slope and not due to any detonations. 3 weeks after thousands of migrants surged across the border separating Morocco and the Spanish enclave of Ceuta, Spanish police have begun moving migrants to temporary shelters. About 70,000 migrants breached the border last month, many of those setting up makeshift camps on the beach, although a lot of them have been returned, and they were returned straight away. But Spanish authorities have now set up dozens of beds along the city's esplanade for those that remain. People waited in lines in a car park before being brought to their temporary shelters. The facility will be able to host up to 1,800 people and aims to get those who'd been sleeping rough off the city's streets and beaches. A boost at the US Open Tennis. Good morning, Alex.
1: Yeah, on and off the court, P. Hello to you. Hello to you out there. Very good morning. After months out through injury, Carlos Alcaraz will be back to play in New York. The US Open also announcing another record rise in prize money. Alcaraz has been out since April with a wrist problem, and there seemed no end in sight until his shock sudden social media post overnight. The 23-year-old Spaniard became the youngest to win all four Grand Slam titles in the men's game when he triumphed in Australia in January. But he's lost his world number one ranking while he's been out of action. He'll be playing for a share of $108 million. The second year running, the prize pot at the US Open has risen 20%. The singles winners will each get $5.5 million. The Panthers are still in the hunt for the NRL's minor premiership thanks to a victory in Melbourne that has ended the Storm's finals hopes. Brian To'o kicking off proceedings with the 100th try of his NRL career. And he finished the first half with a hat-trick to move second on the Panthers' all-time try-scorers list.
2: Last tackle, big set, Lussick to Cleary, out to Brian! Is that number two outright? A hat-trick it is! You are watching it live on Fox League. 1, 2, 3. As many tries as he's got letters in his surname.
1: Incredible finish, that one. The Panthers did have two players sin-binned after the break, but they held on for a 22-14 win that puts them top of the ladder for now and ends Melbourne's run of 15 successive finals appearances. So the last AFL game of the season for the Saints and the Suns, both already out of finals contention. Suns live wire Leo Lombard booting three goals in the first half, and there were two for Nick Holman in his last game before retirement. A 103-80 victory for the Suns, their ninth of the season. St Kilda stuck on 10 wins. Australian cricket legend Mike Hussey is in line for a job with the old enemy ahead of next year's Ashes. Mr Cricket confirming he's been asked to become England's new batting coach by head coach Stephen Fleming. He and the former New Zealand skipper are great mates and have played and coached together for years.
3: We obviously get on really well and worked a lot together. So it was just a bit of a passing comment, really, saying, look, what do you reckon? Would you think about being the batting coach? And would I? I wouldn't say never to anything, really. And I have worked with England once before in the T20 World Cup. And I must admit, it did feel very weird pulling on that training shirt for the first time. but once you get in the nets and you start working with players, you sort of almost forget what shirt you've got on.
1: Formula One star Max Verstappen isn't going anywhere. The four-time world champion has signed a new deal to stay at Red Bull for another 2 years until the end of 2030. There had been speculation he may join a rival team. Aussie Oscar Piastri's seat at McLaren had even been mentioned. But it seems Red Bull team principal Lauren Mekes has been busy during F1's mid-season break.
4: The discussions have been good, and I mean, I feel really at home here. Plus, getting to work with Laurent now for over a year, it's been, for me at least, very straightforward and very enjoyable. So to be able to then agree on a new deal is really nice.
1: Formula One back from its summer break this week with Verstappen's home race, the Dutch Grand Prix. So good news for F1, one of their biggest stars, not quitting the sport, not changing teams.
0: There you go.
1: There to go.
0: Alex, appreciate that. Thank you so much. We're off to a break, but coming up, Australia's largest suspected bird flu mortality has more than 1,000 birds found dead off the coast of South Australia. Plus, how Donald Trump's relationship with his senior aide has now become one of the talking points, not just in Washington, but around the states.
5: News 24 will be back after this short break. News 24 will be back after this short break.

0: News 24.
1: First edition, folks, and thanks for your company this morning. The woman alleging she was sexually assaulted after being hired by Sydney Swans players to perform lap dances says all she cares about is justice. In an exclusive interview with this morning's Herald Sun, the exotic dancer claims there were 9 men in the hotel room who claimed they were carpenters and could not pay the full rate, so she offered a discount. 5 players were handed season-ending bans by the Swans for breaching club standards as police reportedly focus on Isaac Heaney's interaction with the alleged victim. The woman claims she does not want money, she only cares about justice and standing up for what's right. She told The Sun, "I care about women's rights and what's right because this happens too often to women." That's just one of the quotes. There's a few of them, and we'll run them again at the top of the hour with Jeff. But this also comes ahead of a press conference that's scheduled in 3 hours' time from Sydney Swans, this all ahead of the doubleheader on Sunday. That'll be a different environment. Well, the court has heard details of an alleged gang rape of a 17-year-old girl by 3 teenage boys. The 3 17-year-olds allegedly held the girl against her will and each sexually assaulted her, at one point filming the attack even as the girl repeatedly said no and tried to fight back. 2 of the boys are from St Gregory's College in Campbelltown, while the 3rd attends Elderslie High School. The court heard that in the following days, the boys offered the alleged victim money in exchange for her silence. All 3 were refused bail at the New South Wales Children's Court. As Judge Robert Rabbage said, it was deeply concerning to see young boys treating women as objects. A man has been charged with the alleged sexual assault of a woman while she was on a morning walk in Brisbane's West. Police say the woman, aged in her 20s, was stopped by a man she didn't know and assaulted at about 6:30 yesterday morning. The woman had to walk some distance to seek help and was taken to hospital for treatment.
2: She was a determined young lady that knew what was occurring to her was horrific.

0: She knew her help was some distance away. So I say to the people of Brookfield tonight, we are with you, we stand with you, and we are there in numbers to protect you.
1: A 32-year-old man has been arrested and charged with multiple offences, including 6 counts of rape. The New South Wales Police Commissioner has apologised unreservedly for the communication error that led Lily Hooper's family to believe that she was alive. The 18-year-old's body was found at Natai National Park, about 2 hours southwest of Sydney. Crystal Wu is at Sydney Police Station for us this morning. So what went wrong, Crystal?
2: Well, Pete, police say it was the rugged terrain, the remote location and the multiple agencies involved in the search that contributed to this communication breakdown. Lily Hooper's parents were informed initially that their 18-year-old daughter was alive. Until 10 minutes later, they found out that was not the case. Yesterday, Police Commissioner Mal Lanyon apologised, saying this was not the outcome anyone had hoped for.
3: The miscommunication obviously was born out of elation that Lily had been found, and her condition at that time was such that searchers were relieved and certainly those at the command post were elated. Tragically, that miscommunication then led to a deflation and obviously we know now an impact on her family. Once again, I unreservedly apologise for that miscommunication.
2: Lily Hooper had been missing for 8 days before her body was found. There were hundreds of people who assisted in the search. This included members of the Australian Defence Force, the SES, as well as New South Wales Police. Of course, news travelled fast, and yesterday we heard from the Premier, who found out she was alive before moments later correcting himself.
3: The location where Lily was found was remote. It was communicated via a communication device to the command post, and it may well have passed a number of hands.
2: Lily Hooper left her home in Sydney Southwest on August 12. She was reported missing and they had been searching for her for multiple days. Of course, not the outcome anyone had hoped for. We heard from the Prime Minister as well as the opposition leader yesterday.
4: Lily Hooper had so much more to offer the world. Her passing, I have no doubt, will be felt very deeply.
5: Any parent who reads this news will hug their children tighter tonight.
2: Now, the cause of her death is yet to be determined and a report will be prepared for the coroner. Pete.
1: OK, Crystal Wu, thank you. Overseas now, and a US Democratic senator has set off a political storm after making unverified insinuations against President Trump and his personal assistant, Natalie Harp. News 24's Bridie Whitten takes a look at the staffer at the centre of the controversy and how she rose to become one of the president's most visible aides.
6: She's one of Trump's longest and loyal aides behind the scenes, but this week a jab about their relationship reverberated across America.
7: See, he doesn't want to do the job. He wants to build his ballroom and travel with Natalie on their apparently defenceless flying palace.
6: Rising Democrat star Senator John Ossoff taunting Trump, publicly naming his executive assistant in an attack alluding to inappropriateness. His reference to their working relationship prompting Ferrari and fight back.
8: Yesterday, John Ossoff said you'd be rather travel with your aide, Natalie Harp, and build the ballroom than do your job as president. What is your response, John Ossoff?
9: You mean Pee-wee Herman? Pee-wee Herman lookalike?
6: Away from the innuendo, 35-year-old Ms. Harp is one of Trump's most trusted team members. She personally types out the president's Truth Social posts. Last month, Natalie Harp was among a small group who joined Donald Trump in secretly swapping planes in Turkey after an alleged Iranian assassination threat. That's despite other more senior members of his administration, such as Secretary of State Marco Rubio and Treasury Secretary Scott Bessent, staying aboard the decoy.
10: Why was it too dangerous for you?
11: Well, I don't know. I think actually the plane that I flew on was at greater risk.
6: Ms. Harp rose to Republican fame in Trump circles when she credited him for saving her life. Speaking at the party's convention, she praised the president for his first-time policies affording her access to experimental treatment for her bone cancer.
12: They didn't give me the right to try experimental treatments, Mr. President. You did. And without you, I'd have died waiting for them to be approved.
6: 2 years after her speech, she became a member of Trump's staff. According to White House insiders, a portable printer she uses to give Trump hard copies of articles and social media posts has earned her the nickname the Human Printer. Since the Democrats put her in the spotlight this week, sections of American news media have fixated and fascinated on Natalie Harp's past and present. CNN even resorting to interviewing her brother, despite the pair being estranged.
13: Trump is like everything that my mom taught us to respect. So I think that's where her infatuation for Trump comes from, honestly, because I don't think it's a physical attraction. Let's get real. She's his biggest fan. And so that's probably why he likes her. And like, she's good looking. She's got a good personality.
6: Natalie Harp remains one of the president's most important staff members. But the White House may now be on alert, waiting and watching to see if Trump's opponents continue using unverified rumor relationships to attack his administration. Bridie Whitten, News 24.
1: Well, as Harry and Meghan made the shock announcement yesterday that they were returning to live in the UK from the US, where they'd been staying for the past 6 years, questions over their security arrangements loom large. The UK Prime Minister Andy Burnham says that's a private matter for them. And senior entertainment and royal correspondent at news.com.au, Bronte Coy, she said on the program last hour that in breaking news, Meghan already has plans to return to acting.
14: The big question around this return, we know what Harry's doing here. He has a lot of ties to the UK and a lot of patronages and, of course, Invictus Games. But what was Meghan going to do when she got to the UK? Now we know she's having a return to acting. And, of course, as most people would know, that's where she started off. She'd built quite an impressive Hollywood career prior to dating Harry, and she only stepped back from that and that role in Suits when she basically became a member of the royal family. So, as I say, what we now have just learned is that when they moved back here in the UK to the UK, which is just it's happening in a matter of days. This is all imminent. She will be returning to acting, although details of that role haven't yet been revealed. Entertainment sources have told me that there is a role that Meghan's eyeing off and that looks like we're getting close to her signing on to. So I assume that in the coming days, because as I say, this is all happening, their big move in the next few days. So once that happens, I believe details will become imminent. But at the moment, all we know is that there is something. This is where her career is now headed. And so we need to just wait and see what that is.
1: Well, back to the US, where we're learning about a woman who's been charged with providing support to a terror group after allegedly plotting an ISIS-inspired attack on the New York State Capitol building in Albany.
15: On Wednesday, August 19, 2026, Bowie was apprehended by law enforcement for her actions attempting to provide material support to designated foreign terrorist organizations. Bowie had plotted to use an explosive device to attack the New York State Capitol and the New York State Senators. As alleged, this defendant was radicalized online and spread messages of hate and violence against the American people.
1: Well, joining us live in the States is former FBI SEAL, Navy SEAL, I should say, and FBI Special Agent Jonathan Gilliam. Got him mixed up there, Jonathan, but good to see you this morning, as always. So just elaborate on what's happened here. What was she planning on doing?
16: Well, apparently she was planning on bombing the New York State Capitol in Albany. She had mentioned that she had looked at the federal Capitol building in Washington, D.C., but it was too heavily guarded. So unlucky for her, she was able to, when she reached out to try to get what she needed, she actually reached out to confidential informants that work for the FBI or law enforcement in general. And so they were able to set up a ruse, giving her an inert gun and explosive, which she took and then was arrested.
1: So is that what she was found with?
16: Yeah, that's what she was given. When she literally was an operation where they gave the sources this inert equipment, and then they did the deal with her. Wow. And then she was arrested shortly after.
1: So how far along was she with her planning?
16: Well, apparently quite a ways, because she had done surveillance of the state Capitol building and was able to realize that the federal building wasn't. So I would expect that she did some surveillance there as well, But in Albany, in New York, she actually did surveillance, was there, spotted several times, took pictures and was taking notes and really figuring out the ins and outs of and schedule of when the Senate would be, the state Senate would be in office.
1: I mean, how catastrophic could that have been if she carried it out?
16: Would have been huge for several reasons. One, because it's a female and we just do not see females do this typically. Yeah, they may be involved from a support standpoint, but we don't usually see them as an operative. And then the other thing, this is huge. And I think Australia and the rest of the world should take note of this. I talked about the Red-Green Alliance before. That's the pact between fundamental Islam and communism. And she actually made statements that she had been to a democratic socialist meeting and had obtained literature that kind of pointed her in the direction of the state capitol building.
1: Huh. I mean, it also goes to show, Jonathan, does it not, that ISIS sympathisers are still very much around, whether it's just ISIS or whether it's, you know, other things as well. We've had that here too recently with the Bondi terror attack last year. I mean, do you think this is a resurgence or has it always been there?
16: I think it's somewhat always been there, but I think there's kind of a resurgence right now because, quite frankly, Islam is infiltrating all around the globe because of the immigration policies that have been, these lax immigration policies, just inviting people in. You're going to see more in Spain. You've definitely seen it there in Australia and in and around the UK. You're going to see it more in the United States just simply because they have more people here that were not vetted. And remember, it only takes one or two individuals to go into a location and then start recruiting, inspiring, and become a force multiplier. That's my real fear. These people, a lot of times, are not smart enough to carry it out and they get caught. But it's those individuals who are out there recruiting and inspiring people. Those are the real dangerous.
1: And that's
16: ones.
1: Hard to rein in, too, because this has been going on for a while.
16: Yeah. Yeah, definitely. And also, we've gotten to a point now where they've learned to use our laws against us. And a lot of these very liberal politicians will bend to things like no surveillance, even around a mosque, when we know that there's things going on inside that mosque. Yeah. So we've kind of been crippled in law enforcement and in intelligence because of our own laws and politicians.
1: Interesting. All right, Jonathan, good to see you again. We'll chat to you again soon. Let's get some weather now. Tamsin Green's back. Tamsin, hello. So what's the latest on this band of rain that's sat around the country?
17: Well, it is starting to break up a little bit, but it's what we're seeing is that cloud band that's spanning from the northwest down towards the southeast. And that's spanning all the way several thousand kilometres, around 3,500 kilometres across the country. And so that's kind of holding up those overnight temperatures across the interior at the moment. It is turning a little bit cooler across the south thanks to a shift in that wind direction. So those morning minimums out there this morning, possibly a touch colder than what it's been feeling in recent mornings, but it's still looking above average for most for the time of year. And across the north, well, it's still staying well above average there for the likes of Sydney for now. Now, there's that cloud band we can see on the satellite extending across the country, still producing a further few showers and possibly still the odd thunderstorm through today. Will become increasingly confined through northern New South Wales, skimming into southern Queensland through today. Brisbane should be staying mainly dry, though, and Sydney out the woods for seeing the showers for the rest of the day now. Through the interior, still a further few showers a possibility, but it's mainly across the northwest and the east that we'll be seeing the bulk of that rainfall as we're pulling in still that tropical moisture across the northwest. So across the country today, we can see there's that cloud band generating further few showers through today, but many of our capital cities staying dry. We'll be seeing warmer weather there for Sydney and also for Perth, both set for a top of 23 degrees, a good few degrees above average, but returning closer to normal across the south. And it will be turning wetter and windier across Tasmania, Pete.
1: And how's the weekend looking?
17: Well, those winds will continue to ramp up across the southeast into Saturday for Tasmania. So turning wetter and windier there. High pressure will be building in elsewhere, though. So for the large parts of the east, it will be turning drier, but across the west, that unsettled weather will continue and that'll set the precedent for what's to come through next week. These upper level troughs will be merging to a low pressure system that'll be moving inland, sweeping through South Australia, Victoria, New South Wales, and portions of Queensland. So we are in for a potentially very significant spell of wet weather from around Monday through to Wednesday through next week. Pete.
1: Okay, Tamsin, thank you so much. We're going to take a break, folks. But coming up, this is a wild story. Literally. At sea for 5 days, two fishermen survive impossible odds using a cooler as a lifeboat. Details next.
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1: Gil, back with First Edition, folks, and thanks for your company. The woman at the centre of the sexual assault allegations involving the Sydney Swans has broken her silence overnight, claiming she wants justice. The Herald Sun reports the AFL stars told the exotic dancer they were carpenters in order to get a discount. Joining us live this morning is the Daily Telegraph sports reporter Lachlan McCurdy. He's across the story. Lachlan, good to see you again. So we've got more details today, but this time it's the other side of the story. So what more do we know?
2: Yes, so Pete, as you kind of said, the alleged victim has spoken to the Herald Sun overnight. And essentially, as you said, there are a few new details that have come out. One is that she claims there were nine people in that room. Part of the reporting has suggested that, yes, the Swans five that we know of were there, while also potentially another ex-AFL player was in the room. None of those identities have been confirmed. And then, like you mentioned as well, she is seeking justice and wants this to, I guess, essentially go the distance. There's no monetary claims. There's nothing like that. She wants to, take a stand for what she believes, what she perceives has happened.
1: Yeah, seems like she's pressing forward. Do we know anything more about alleged drug use as well, Lachlan?
2: Nothing as of yet. I mean, what's been made clear from the Swans' perspective is that all five Swans players, when they were questioned by the Swans, have stated that there was no drug use. It's clear that any sort of drug test or anything like that will be difficult now because it will have left their system if it was there. But I guess at this stage, yeah, we have to take the Swans players' words unless something else has been kind of proven.
1: Lachlan, where are police at? Are they here at the moment? Where are they at in terms of interviews? Official interviews.
2: Yeah, so we believe that they are up in Sydney. We're not sure how many interviews have been completed yet, but we know some sort of preliminary discussions have taken place with both sort of people who are in and around the area, whether that be Swans officials kind of in the foyer when the woman first came down on Monday morning at the East Pullman. We don't have any specific confirmation that formal interviews have been conducted yet with players.
1: Well, what we do know, though, is getting back to the players now, is that sponsors have had enough, haven't they? And endorsements, particularly for Isaac Heaney, appear to be disappearing fast.
2: Absolutely. So I think from a preliminary level, he's had a children's book series that has been out in recent weeks. He was seen promoting it as recently as last week. Two books were on the shelves. The third one was due to be published, but the publisher has kind of suspended the publication of that third book for now. He's also a brand ambassador for Colgate, and they've suspended that while the investigation occurs, as well as other brands like Telstra and Nike have all put out statements also.
1: Yeah. The Lachlan, as you know, you're there for this later on today. The next development will be the press conference in a couple of hours' time. We'll certainly be running that as it happens. I mean, what's expected to be said today?
2: So I think the key thing is both Dean Cox and Callum Mills, coach and captain, will be speaking, where I understand they'll be asked a lot about what led up to the events on Sunday night and Monday morning, what was the messaging to players, and in terms of potentially broader cultural questions about what has been going on in the Swans and what they can answer to. But I think obviously part of this story will always be that sort of football aspect and how this Swans team try to move forward now that the five players will be out for the year. Will they be able to front up for a premiership campaign with finals just 2 weeks away?
1: Yeah, and the bookend to what's been a shocking week on so many different fronts is that there's this doubleheader on the weekend. So you've got the men's team that will be playing after the women's team.
2: It's quite remarkable that this was going to be a historic moment on Sunday at the SCG, just around the corner from here at Swans HQ. The women's team playing just their second game at the venue. But what we have seen in the last sort of 24 to 48 hours since the sanctions were placed is that there has been a groundswell of support for this women's team. People are trying to get behind them. Swans fans want to get to the ground to support the women's team. And we've seen players from other AFL women's clubs as well try and get around that Swans team because they know they need their support at the moment.
1: Yeah, it will be an interesting atmosphere on the weekend. Lachlan, appreciate that. Thank you. Two fishermen have been rescued after spending 5 days adrift in the Pacific Ocean inside an esky. So there they are there in the big blue esky. It's big, all right, isn't it? Mexican naval authorities say the operation was launched when a fishing cooperative requested assistance in trying to find the fishermen. The men aged 32 and 53 were found about 130 nautical miles off the coast of the Mexican state of Chiapas. The fishermen were brought to safety and evaluated by naval medical personnel, and now we want to know the story. What happened? What were they doing out there? What went wrong? So much more to learn. We're off to a break. Coming up, the woman at the centre of the alleged incident involving the swans breaks her silence. More on that in a moment, plus Harry and Meghan to return to the UK. And the revelation this morning, Meghan's apparently got a gig. We'll be right back.
0: News 24 will be back after this short break.

News 24 will be back after this short break. 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

0: News 24.
1: The woman at the centre of the alleged sexual assault incident involving five Sydney swans breaks her silence. The New South Wales Police Commissioner apologises for a tragic miscommunication after the discovery of hiker Lily Hooper's body. The Prime Minister admits he shouldn't have appeared on the Bush Deep comedy podcast.
2: That was an error.
1: New details this morning over Harry and Meghan's return to the UK, including a new gig, supposedly for Meghan. Plus, Donald Trump warns Iran of an economic D-Day. Plus, in sport, a landmark for one of the Panthers stars as they end the Storm's finals hopes. Quick check of the weather. Chance of a few showers, particularly for Sydney this morning. Your full forecast coming up a little later.
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1: It is the 21st of August today, and it's great to have you with us on this Friday morning. Folks, it's just gone 8 o'clock in Melbourne, but we begin once more with all the latest following the Sydney Swans sexual assault allegations this AM. And the woman at the centre of those allegations has broken her silence overnight, describing how she very much plans to pursue the matter, seeking justice, in her words. Live to Jeff Smith, who's outside Swans HQ. Jeff, what she said?
3: Yeah, morning, Pete. So that's right. So the alleged victim at the centre of this sexual assault investigation has spoken to the Herald Sun. So she alleges that there were nine men in the room in the early hours of Monday morning. We know that the Sydney Swans have suspended five players for the remainder of the season. She said she was hired to perform lap dances and gave a discount after the men claimed to be carpenters. She went on to say, "I don't want money. All I care about is justice. I'm going to stand up for what's right, and I'm never going to let this happen to anyone else. Justice will be served. I care about women's rights and what's right, because this happens too often to women and they get away with it." We also saw another statement from the Swans CEO and chair, again apologising to fans, the wider community, and also particularly the women involved. So we're going to hear a little bit more from the club later on today, 10:30 local time. The coach Dean Cox, the captain Callum Mills will front the media, and then a little bit later, 1:30 p.m. local, we'll hear from the AFLW side, coach Colin O'Riordan and Captain Lucy McAvoy. So, look, it's all part of the build-up, Pete, to what was meant to be a much-celebrated historic doubleheader at the SCG on Sunday. Now it remains to be seen just how much support and who does turn up to support the men's and women's. We're expecting a big crowd. They're hoping to break the record for an AFLW game in Sydney, which is just over 8,000 people. So you would expect a pretty big turnout for that, and then remains to be seen what people stick around or turn up for the men's game.
1: Yeah, they might well get that. Interesting point, Jeff. Thank you so much. And just a reminder there, the bottom of your screen, that press conference will be live as it happens here on News 24. Questions are being asked this morning over how police mistakenly informed the family of missing bushwalker Lily Hooper that she was found alive before later confirming she was dead. As the state's police commissioner and premier apologised, New South Wales police will now investigate the series of miscommunication failures.
4: Lily Hooper was an experienced hiker, but when she failed to return from a day-long bushwalk in the Nadai National Park last week, police and SES launched a massive air and land search. Sadly, after 8 days, police confirming a grim discovery.
5: We found the deceased body of a young lady who we believe to be the missing bushwalker, Lily Hooper.
4: Initially, there was elation amid reports rescuers had found the teenage hiker alive. Premier Chris Minns interrupting an estimates hearing to share what he thought at the time was good news.
6: Is this accurate?
7: Yes.
6: So we've got some, with respect, we've got some fantastic news, Mr. Chair. Lily Hooper's been found alive.
7: Yeah, I just saw that. Yeah.
6: Found in the bush with half a bottle of water with her.
4: Minutes later, the Premier had to interrupt again with a tragic correction.
7: Madam. Thank goodness for Kate. Thank you, Kate.
6: I've got some terrible news, and I apologise to the committee, but it seems as if the early advice was wrong.
7: Can we stop the clock,
6: and,
7: please?
6: Lily's body's been found,
8: and she's
6: been found deceased.
4: Authorities are under fire for how the wrong information was allowed to circulate. Police denying they jumped the gun.
5: No, I don't think I don't believe we've jumped the gun. The initial information that the searchers believed that she was alive, and that's what was communicated. But like I said, within 8 to 10 minutes, we were able to give them an update, which was a more accurate account of the discovery of the person we believe to be Lily.
4: The New South Wales Police Commissioner also fronting the cameras and issuing an apology for the blunder.
2: I unashamedly apologise for any additional trauma that may have caused Lily's family, but certainly for the embarrassment and confusion that caused. The miscommunication obviously was born out of elation that Lily had been found.
4: The New South Wales Premier Chris Minns later releasing a statement saying he genuinely believed he was sharing good news and that he was profoundly sorry for anything that he may have said, which caused further heartbreak to the family at an already devastating time. The nation's top leaders also pausing to remember Lily.
9: The tragedy of a parent losing a young one, in Lily's case just 18 years of age, is an unspeakable tragedy. Lily Hooper had so much more to offer the world. Her passing, I have no doubt, will be felt very deeply.
10: Any parent who reads this news will hug their children tighter tonight. When they do, they will spare a thought and a prayer for Lily's mother, father and family who can't do the same.
4: A report will be prepared for the coroner. Matt Taylor, News 24, Sydney.
1: To Canberra now. Anthony Albanese has admitted his appearance on the Bush Deep podcast was an error. The Deputy Liberal Leader is again demanding the Prime Minister apologise over his Mellon's comment, accusing him of sounding like a grubby old man. Let's get to Ruben Spargo with the latest today. So Senator Hume claims the PM is halfway there, Ruben.
11: Pete, overnight he made an admission that his appearance was an error and that if he had his time again, he wouldn't have done the podcast. The Prime Minister was facing intense criticism from the Coalition and the former Japanese ambassador over his part in this podcast and the comments he made about the Japanese Prime Minister. The Prime Minister of Australia invited comedian Nikki Osborne to the lodge in Canberra. He told her that he had received a couple of melons from his Japanese counterpart while gesturing, cupping his hands in front of his chest. He also revealed that a South Sydney Rabbitohs win is quite a good aphrodisiac and took part in the Marry, Date, Shag game. The Prime Minister was asked what he learned from his appearance on the podcast.
9: I learned that I need to do better every day. And, of course, if I had my time again, which you don't, then I wouldn't have done that podcast. You know, we have a view which is trying to talk to as many people as possible. But clearly, that was an error.
12: I think he stated the perfectly obvious. Yes, of course, it was an error going on a podcast. And surely the name of the podcast, Bush Deep, would have been a good indication of that. He's halfway there. He can say that it was a mistake going on the podcast, but now all he needs to do is say that he's sorry. He sounded like a grubby, leery old man.
11: Pete, the senator went on to say, even if the Prime Minister feels he was misinterpreted, just say sorry.
1: Ruben Spargo, thank you. More than 1,000 wild birds have died from bird flu in three mass mortality events in South Australia. Monique van der Heijden joins us from Adelaide. So, Mon, where did the events take place?
13: Yeah, Pete, we were told to expect more mass mortality events, but this one has been unprecedented. More than 1,000 greater crested terns found dead on offshore islands here in South Australia. The first cluster found on Troubridge Island off the York Peninsula. Another two clusters found on smaller islands off Kangaroo Island, North Page and South Page. Now, these detections, they were made under the government's bird flu surveillance plan. This is including aerial patrols as well as field crews. The Premier, Peter Malinauskas, describing this discovery yesterday as deeply concerning.
14: It's the type of event that we knew was almost inevitable from the moment that bird flu arrived on Australia's shores, because it largely reflects exactly what we've seen in every other continent on the planet where we've had bird flu, which is basically every other continent apart from Australia.
13: 7 new H5 bird flu events have now been discovered here in South Australia since Wednesday. That brings the state's total tally up to 177, by far the most in the country. And a reminder here that the federal government is now moving away from tracking these bird flu events as individual cases, rather favouring events or clusters, if you will. They find this is tracking the spread more effectively. Now, concerningly, here in South Australia, there's been a suspected case in a little penguin also found on Kangaroo Island. This is a species of penguin which is found in very small clusters here in South Australia on Kangaroo Island as well as Granite Island. The state government now investigating in a potential vaccine program through Zoos SA as well as Cleveland Wildlife Park. This will mainly be aimed at captive birds, particularly endangered species, but the likeliness of this being administered to wild birds as well is all but impossible.
15: It's important that we recognise H5 bird flu is here to stay. The first season is typically, when we look globally, typically the trickiest. But if we can support colonies and communities of birds through this season and do some of that work, it will be something that sets us up and continues our knowledge around vaccination over multiple years from here.
13: Now, Pete, late Thursday afternoon, the New South Wales government also confirmed 7 new cases. Tasmania also adding 31 suspected cases to their growing tally. So likely we'll see those numbers escalate quite quickly in the coming days as those cases are confirmed following some further testing. Some of the only good news we can take from this, though, Pete, is there's thankfully still been no detection in the country's poultry industry.
1: Monique van der Heijden, that is good news. Monique van der Heijden, thank you. Overseas, and Prince Harry and Meghan Markle are moving back to the United Kingdom. The Prince has been reluctant to take his family back to Britain on a number of occasions over security concerns. When the country's Prime Minister was asked about taxpayer-funded security overnight, he said that matter was a private one.
16: For Prince Harry, the biggest block to bringing his family home has been security. He wants police protection, and we don't know if it's been sorted. Even the PM won't comment.
17: This is a private matter. It's a matter for Harry and for Meghan, and we wish them well in the move that they're making.
16: But it's not a private matter for Harry and Meghan. Publicly funded securities decided by a committee working under the Home Office. It assesses threats and high-profile people. That's why Taylor Swift had police protection here last year. In a statement, the Home Office said, "It is our long-standing policy not to provide detailed information on those arrangements, as doing so could compromise their integrity and affect individual security." But security aside, many are asking why, after all the upset, they're coming back. Harry isn't homesick, but he wants his children to understand his homeland. They're both enrolled in schools here for a British education. And it seems the Sussexes have been emboldened by recent trips, from their time in Australia to Harry's visit here in July. Those who know him well are thrilled he's heading home.
18: I think it's going to be good for the kids because it will enrich their lives by seeing their own family heritage, and it will also enrich the King's life by having his grandchildren around as well.
16: Where that'll be, we don't yet know, but it won't be a royal residence or in London. It's unlikely to be Windsor, William and Catherine's hometown. Relations there remain strained. The King, who's holidaying at Balmoral, only heard the news on Sunday. Pleased, we're told, he can see them more.
19: But he is also adamant. Changing their status as non-working royals is a non-starter. They can't be half in and half out. And yet their charitable work looks strikingly similar.
16: Harry very much focused on the Invictus Games in Birmingham next summer, and Meghan continuing with her causes, as well as commercial work with her As Ever brand. Some say their arrival justifies publicly funded security.
20: I think he should get a protection of a sort, and I think his family should get a protection where if they come to be residents in the United Kingdom. And I think, you know, from a sort of moral point of view, I think the mistakes of the past can very much paralyse the future.
16: Whether the public agree is another matter. Their ratings in the royal popularity polls remain low. This homecoming is a risk for the Sussexes and potentially the wider royal family.
1: Let's get to some business news on this Friday morning. Shares in Moderna, which we all know from its COVID vaccine, have rocketed, then fallen on a new discovery that could create a potential vaccine for melanoma. It's interesting. Ross Greenwood's here to explain, our business editor. Ross, so given Australia has one of the highest rates of skin cancer in the world, this hopefully is a big breakthrough. Sounds good.
0: Yeah, I did a bit of research this morning. I think it's something like 1,500 people per year die of melanoma in Australia. So this for Australia is a really big thing. And we know Moderna. In fact, Moderna set up factories here in Australia to make those mRNA medications. I spoke to the boss of Moderna about 3 years ago about all of this. And one of the things he told me at that time was that they were working on something in regards to skin cancer. Well, they've basically come out and done this in the past day or so. And so the share price has rocketed. They've done it in conjunction with the company Merck. Now, here's just to show you what they did overnight. So after having risen 177% in one night, that was Moderna, basically they're off by about 23% last night. So giving up a bit of that gain, the Merck share price, you can see they're down by a couple of percent. It had been up by 12% off the back of this breakthrough. So these are the types of breakthroughs that were promised as a result of that. Now, here's the Merck share price over a longer period of time. You can see that massive jump they had yesterday off the back of this. So it just goes to show that mRNA drugs, which in some ways have almost been overshadowed, I guess, by, say, for example, just the whole AI hype and, you know, the fact that you've got massive data centres and chip makers and all that sort of stuff. The whole area of the pharmaceuticals breakthroughs has in some ways been almost overshadowed by those other things. But it just goes to show that there is going to be enormous breakthroughs, even using the AI, that is going to create these types of hopeful, you know, treatments for what are clearly very deadly diseases.
1: All right, let's on the topic of healthcare, the boss of Australia's biggest private health insurer, Medibank, private, warning that costs will rise because more people are using AI and comparison sites.
0: Yeah, so it was interesting. Their profits out yesterday. We spoke to David Koshkar. The share price got smashed. The revenue was up, but you can see here the share price down by about 6% yesterday. Now, the interesting thing about this is if you go out there and look for private health insurance these days, chances are you'll go to the meerkats or you'll go somewhere like that.
1: Yeah,
0: right?
1: Yeah, yeah.
0: So because
1: compare
0: there's so many aggregators and there's so many others out there, and even AI itself is a threat. Do you use them?
1: Yeah, I use them.
0: You use the meerkats, do you?
1: Yeah, I use the meerkat. I reckon it's good.
0: Yeah, that's right. But there's, you know, a whole bunch, budget, direct, whatever you might want to. But the fact of the matter is that if you're not going straight into these Medibank, they have to pay commissions to them. So David Koshkar, have a listen to what he has to say about this, because he says ultimately it's putting some pressure on premiums to rise as a result of people simply using these and as a result adding on to the cost. Have a listen.
21: Medical professionals and aggregators. Aggregator costs for the industry have almost doubled in 2 years. And whilst we support choice, not all products, not all funds are on aggregators. Aggregators, for last year, three quarters of their sales were switching, and only one quarter of their sales was actually attracting new customers to the industry. So we think that this cost has escalated to a point where it needs to be looked at. These costs have grown in plain sight, and we need to make sure that whilst we want customers to have choice, that that choice is being and that value is being returned by the aggregators.
0: So the really interesting thing about this, see, insurance is kind of like, best way to describe it, almost like a bookmaker in some way, is the bigger the book, the better the premiums can be. And the second thing is also, especially in health insurance, the bigger the book and the more younger people that have it, the cheaper the premiums for everybody, because the people who are most likely to claim are older people who are more vulnerable in terms of their health situation. So if younger people, because it's too expensive, they all drop out or they go to these aggregators, the price for everybody else tends to rise, which is actually, if you think about it, the reason why we have the Medicare levy. That was actually created because of this almost exact problem where younger people were dropping out, and as a result, the cost to the rest of the community was rising pretty significantly.
1: Let's I got a final question here on our $1 trillion of debt that we now have.
0: Yeah.
1: The problem, as I see it, though, Ross, is where that debt and the interest payments go to in the future.
0: Well, that's exactly right. And it's interesting looking at this because you can see people like Peter Costello have gone in there, a whole bunch of others. You can even see, say, for example, example, in the United States, they've gone through $40 trillion worth of debt. So that's a big thing because Scott Bessent, you might remember. Now, this is the trajectory of the debt to our economy. And you can see where we are right now is pretty much where the parallel line is, rather. But if you go out the vertical line, but if you go out into the future, it rises. It keeps rising. Now, the only way you can flatten that line out is to get our economy to grow faster, to pay down some of this debt, or to find ways. But the real answer is to have government reduce spending or to control spending. And the second way is to get our economy to grow faster. At the moment, we can't grow our economy faster without creating more inflation, therefore higher interest rates. So that's about the productivity story, the whole thing. And that goes squarely back to the government and its policies. Yeah. And that's the reason. It doesn't matter which flavour of government you like, but it's all about that. Australia has got to be able to grow faster in the future to be able to manage this debt. Right. There is no doubt.
1: There you go. That's our business editor, Ross Green. Good to see you, Ross. Have a good weekend. Coming up, the latest in sport, Nick Holman shines for the Suns as they finish their AFL season on a winning note.
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News 24 will be back after this short break.

0: Yeah, let's get to the sport on this Friday morning with Alex and the US Open tennis news on and off the court.
1: There is, Pete. Yeah, good morning to you and to you out there. After months out through injury, Carlos Alcaraz back to play in New York. The US Open also announcing another record rise in prize money. Alcaraz has been out since April with a wrist problem, and there seemed no end in sight until his shock social media post overnight. The 23-year-old Spaniard became the youngest man to win all four Grand Slam titles when he triumphed in Australia in January, but he's lost his world number one ranking while he's been out of action. He'll be playing for a share of $108 million. The second year running, the prize pot has risen 20%. The singles champions will each receive $5.5 million. The Panthers are still in the hunt for the NRL's minor premiership thanks to a victory in Melbourne that has ended the Storm's finals hopes. Brian To'o kicking off proceedings with the 100th try of his NRL career. And he finished the first half with a hat-trick to move second on the Panthers' all-time try-scorers list.
2: Last tackle, big set, Lussick to Cleary, out to Brian! Is that number two outright? A hat-trick it is! You are watching it live on Fox League. 1, 2, 3... As many tries as he's got letters in his surname.
1: The Panthers did have two players sin-binned after the break, but they held on for a 22-14 win that puts them top of the ladder for now and ends Melbourne's run of 15 successive finals appearances. To the last AFL game of the season for the Saints and the Suns, both already out of finals contention. Nick Holman with two goals in his last game before retirement. A 103-80 victory, the ninth of the season for Gold Coast. St Kilda stuck on 10 wins. Australian cricket legend Mike Hussey is in line for a job with the old enemy ahead of next year's Ashes. Mr Cricket confirming he has been asked to become England's next batting coach. He's great mates with the new head coach and former New Zealand skipper Stephen Fleming.
3: We obviously get on really well and worked a lot together. So it was just a bit of a passing comment, really, saying, look, what do you reckon? Would you think about being the batting coach? And would I? I wouldn't say never to anything, really. And I have worked with England once before in the T20 World Cup. And I must admit, it did feel very weird pulling on that training shirt for the first time. but once you get in the nets and you start working with players, you sort of almost forget what shirt you've got on.
1: But you'll like this based on what you said to me 2 hours ago. But we end with Formula One star Max Verstappen's future. Take a look at this.
4: It can't be right. It really can't be right. Max, does it look right to you?
5: No, there's meant to be a hyphen in there.
4: Ah, yeah, of course, yeah.
1: Having some fun while announcing the four-time world champion's new contract, keeping him at the team until the end of 2030. There was speculation he could join a rival team with Aussie Oscar Piastri seat at McLaren mentioned. It seems Red Bull team principal Laurent Mekes has been busy during F1's mid-season break.
6: The discussions have been good, and I mean, I feel really at home here. Plus, getting to work with Laurent now for over a year, it's been, for me, at least very straightforward and very enjoyable. So, to be able to then agree on a new deal is really nice.
1: Formula One back from its summer break this week with Verstappen's home race, the Dutch Grand Prix. Could be interesting, Pete.
0: Yeah, I think I've come a cropper on saying that here in the news before when I've said resigned. That's a tricky one.
1: You've got to put trust in your colleagues to write the right thing.
0: Yeah, exactly, Alex. Thanks. Coming up after the break, the woman at the centre of an alleged incident involving the Sydney Swans, she's broken her silence overnight. We'll tell you what she said next, plus revelations a Christian sect paid to disrupt the Albanese government's election campaign. We got that.
7: News 24 will be back after this short break.

0: News 24 will be back after this short break.
1: Get back with First Edition, folks. The woman alleging that she was sexually assaulted after being hired by Sydney Swans players to perform lap dances on Monday morning says all she cares about is justice. In an exclusive interview with the Herald Sun, the exotic dancer claims there were 9 men in the hotel room, claiming they were carpenters and could not pay the full rate, so she offered them a discount. 5 players were handed season-ending bans by the Swans for breaching club standards, as police reportedly focus on Isaac Heaney's interaction with the alleged victim. The woman claims she doesn't want money, she only cares about justice and standing up for what's right. She told the paper, quote, "I care about women's rights and what's right, because this happens too often to women." A court has heard details of an alleged gang rape of a 17-year-old girl by 3 teenage boys. The 3 17-year-olds allegedly held the girl against her will and each sexually assaulted her, at one point filming the attack, even as the girl repeatedly said no and tried to fight back. 2 of the boys are from St Gregory's College in Campbelltown, while the 3rd attends Elderslie High School. The court heard that in the following days, the boys offered the alleged victim money in exchange for her silence. All 3 were refused bail at the New South Wales Children's Court. As Judge Robert Rabbage said, it was deeply concerning to see young boys treating women as objects. A man has been charged with the alleged sexual assault of a woman while she was on a morning walk in Brisbane's west. Police say the woman, aged in her 20s, was stopped by a man she didn't know and assaulted at about 6:30 yesterday morning. The woman had to walk some distance to seek help and was taken to hospital for treatment.
2: She was a determined young lady that knew what was occurring to her was horrific. She knew her help was some distance away. So I say to the people of Brookfield tonight, we are with you, we stand with you, and we are there in numbers to protect you.
1: A 32-year-old man has been arrested and charged with multiple offences, including 6 counts of rape. New South Wales Police Commissioner Mal Lanyon has apologised for the communication error which led to missing hiker Lily Hooper's family to believe she'd been found alive. The 18-year-old's body was found at the Natai National Park after an 8-day search. Crystal Wu is at Sydney Police Station for us this morning. So what went wrong here, Crystal?
3: Well, Pete, police say it was the rugged terrain, it was the remote location and the multiple agencies involved in the search that contributed to this communication breakdown. Lily Hooper's parents, for about 10 minutes, were told that their child was still alive, only to find out that was not the case. An apology was made from the Premier, from the Police Minister, Mal Lanyon, who said it was not the outcome they had all hoped for.
4: The miscommunication obviously was born out of elation that Lily had been found and her condition at that time.

0: was such that searches were relieved, and certainly those at the command post were elated. Tragically, that miscommunication then led to a deflation, and obviously we know now, an impact on her family. Once again, I unreservedly apologise for that miscommunication.
1: The 18-year-old is an experienced hiker. Now, she left her home in Sydney's southwest on August 12. Her car was left at the car park of a walking track. Now, she had been missing for 8 days. Multiple agencies, hundreds of people volunteered to look for the teenager, including people from the ADF, the New South Wales Police, SES, and multiple volunteers. Unfortunately, this outcome led to the Premier being informed that initially she was alive, only to correct himself moments later.
0: The location where Lily was found was remote. It was communicated via a communication device to the command post, and it may well have passed a number of hands.
1: The Prime Minister and opposition leader yesterday offering their condolences.
2: Lily Hooper had so much more to offer the world. Her passing, I have no doubt, will be felt very deeply.
3: Any parent who reads this news will hug their children tighter tonight.
1: Now, the cause of her death is yet to be determined, and Pete, a report has been prepared for the coroner.
4: Okay, Crystal Wu, thank you. We'll keep that conversation going now with the former New South Wales Police Detective and crime writer Duncan McNabb. Duncan, thanks for your time this morning. Look, no one would have meant to do this. It was a terrible accident, I'm sure. But what do you think has happened here?
5: A terrible accident, devastating for her parents and her family. But information about Lily's death, obviously, in that chain of communication from a remote bush site back to the command post, and then eventually saying to the police, can you notify the parents, something has gone wrong. They've got it slightly horrifically wrong. But the point, simple point is, in all these cases, take a deep breath, make sure you've got it right, verify what you're going to say, then tell the parents. In, I suppose, the rush to bring back information, something has gone astray, the message has gone wrong. But, you know, please, in all these circumstances, take that deep breath and make sure you've verified it and verified it and verified it.
4: So do you suspect, Duncan, then, that remains were found at a distance and then radioed in before getting a closer look?
5: Yeah, I've had a look at the bushland down there, and it is incredibly rough. Challenging to get into as well, but also challenging to get accurate communications out of. So that may be where the problem came up, and people just wanting to give good news to the parents has maybe just been the driver of not verifying that it is absolutely correct. And I'd take a fair bet that this will not only be closely examined by the New South Wales Police Force and all those involved in the search, but also subsequently at the coronial inquest, which is going to up at some stage as well.
4: And what do you suspect might have happened about there? Is it a fall? I mean, I guess we're speculating here, but is it a fall?
5: Pete, I've done a couple of these searches back when my knees were up to going into bushland a lot of years ago, and it's tough. The probably a fall, and it's cascaded from there. She's also been outside exposed to the elements for 8 days, so we're not too sure when this happened, but presumably fairly early on. And searching bushland is incredibly complicated. Even if you've got 1,000 people focused on finding the poor girl, it's still a very tough call to actually get your way through the bushland. You could almost miss somebody a couple of metres away. There's a certain amount of luck and precision in these massive searches, particularly in rough bushland like Natai.
4: Yeah, I noticed too when the Premier initially said that she was alive, and obviously he was happy with that news at that time as well, like everyone was. He referenced a water bottle. I wonder if part of the broken chain of command here relates to communications, I should say. Yep. Is the command or the code of broken water bottle that's been used by searchers to avoid saying grim details over radio?
5: Yep.
4: What can you elaborate on why that code is used?
5: I'm not sure this is a I read about the code this morning. I think it is to make sure that grim the details aren't radioed publicly, so you know people could pick it up, pass it at the meeting. But we live in a very different environment these days with access to our own communication. So I think they're just being careful, and it is always important in these matters to make sure that the families are in the first to find out. They don't want to find out by media reports or reports on social media, for example. So it's an imperative to ensure that parents and family are properly informed. And, you know, just from my perspective, I can still remember the first death message I delivered so many years ago. And I also, you know, feel very sad for the poor people involved in this chain that led to this terrible mistake as well. They'll be going through hell themselves.
4: Oh, no doubt. I mean, does that analogy, do you think that should be maintained or different sets of words or examples used, or do you think it's right to continue?
5: I think we need to make sure that this never happens again. So a good, long, hard look at it and maybe just go back to really simple communications. These are the sort of things we have to deal with. We're in a contemporary environment. The code word obviously may have had some issues. So can we just go back to, one, a simple statement of what's happened, and secondly, make sure, please, when you give information out like this, make sure you verify it before you go public or tell the families.
4: Yeah, no doubt, no doubt. Well, that'll obviously all form part of a police investigation into this, but Duncan McNabb, always good to get your thoughts. Appreciate it. We'll talk to you soon. Let's get a quick check of the weather on this Friday morning. Tamsin Green, hello to you. So what's the latest with that band of rain that sat across the country?
6: Well, it's associated with a northwest cloud band, which has been stretching several thousand kilometres from WA down towards the southeast. Now, it's produced decent rainfall across the southeast, particularly across northwest Tassie, where there was over 100 millimetres of rain. But those temperatures out there this morning, well, they've been held up a little bit, particularly under that cloud, which has acted like a bit of a blanket. Has turned a little bit cooler across the south, thanks to a shift in wind direction. But for most, we're still looking at above average temperatures. Even for Canberra this morning, around 9 degrees above average for the time of year. So we've had some very mild conditions across the country. There's that cloud band we can still see on the satellite, still generating a further few showers, particularly so across northern New South Wales, pushing up into southern Queensland as well. Might produce one or two thunderstorms still moving through the rest of the day, but on the whole, that'll start to peter out as we head towards the weekend. Across the interior, a few of those showers, but that band of rain really pulling apart. And the focus is across the northwest there, where we've got that deepening trough. And what we'll be seeing is more wet weather on the way as a result of this, which we'll get to. Now, across the south, we can see those temperatures are returning to average across the south there. So in the mid to high teens there. Across the east and the west, well, those temperatures are around 5 degrees above average for your Friday. So still pretty warm for most.
4: So how's it all looking weather-wise for your birthday weekend?
6: Thanks, Pete. Well, the good news is it is turning dry for Sydney. Good. So there were a few showers out there this morning when I left the house, but they are clearing further north. We're looking at wetter and windier weather across the southeast for Tassie. Those winds ramping up into Saturday. But that deep trough that I just mentioned across the northwest will be setting the tone for what's to come through the next working week. So high pressure across the east for the weekend, wetter in the west and the interior for the weekend. That inland low will be driving across those southern states and across the southeast, producing the chance of some significant wet weather and potentially a flood risk through to next week. Pete.
4: There you go. Well, happy birthday.
6: Thank you very much. I'm working this morning. I'm working again tomorrow morning.
4: There you go. No better place to be in your birthday than here at work. Tams, appreciate that.
6: Thank you.
4: Well, coming up after this break, we're going to look at Donald Trump's relationship with a senior aide, which is the talk of the town, not just in Washington, but around the US. We'll be right back with this.
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2: And we're off to James Gruber for our look at the markets, which open up in a little over an hour's time. How are we looking today, James?
3: Good morning. Not so good. The ASX is expected to open lower with index futures down 0.3%. There are a few results, though, that should drive markets this morning, including from GYG, the restaurant chain. US markets overnight, though, had a big dip, actually. The S&P 500 fell 0.9% and the NASDAQ was 1% lower. And it was down to two things. Bond yields rose despite the US government buying more of them and intending to buy more of them to try and cap those yields, but they headed higher. As well as Walmart, the retail bellwether in the US, it reported results that disappointed Wall Street and its shares ended down more than 9%. Meantime, commodities were higher. Oil jumped up. So did gold futures, but the Aussie dollar was lower. It's currently trading at 71.14 US cents. Pete.
2: James, thank you. Officials in Iran say US President Donald Trump's economic D-Day against Tehran will fail. US Treasury Secretary Scott Bessent has overnight called on allies to choose a side in the war.
4: You're either with us or against us. You want this murderous regime to end. And if you insist on doing business with them, either transferring money, buying their oil, they're doing seaborne ship transfers, then the U.S. Treasury and the U.S. government, they will put its full might and force toward enforcing against you. So it is time for our allies and the rest of the world to make a decision, and we are going to squash the economy of this murderous regime.
2: Well, it comes as diplomatic talks expected to end the war in Iran remain deadlocked.
5: It was a rough day on Wall Street, but President Trump says the real economic pressure is on Iran as he ramps up economic warfare to force Tehran into a deal. He's calling it Economic D-Day and says the U.S. will need all of our allies to stand with the United States of America to isolate and defeat the Iran threat. And if countries continue to do business with Iran, the president's warned there will be economic consequences.
6: If you can somehow get those countries to change their behavior, you could put a tremendous amount of pressure on the regime. The question is, will China listen to us? Will Russia listen to us?
5: But some Middle East experts warn Tehran may never reach an economic breaking point, and Iranian officials are mocking the suggestion. Iran's foreign minister says the so-called economic D-Day is a diversion from America's own crisis, unprecedented debt and surging interest costs.
7: We have to demonstrate the ability to virtually go after every dollar that is supporting the regime. It's going to take some time, so we have to have some political patience in this.
5: The Pentagon is also preparing in case the president decides to resume military strikes. The USS George Washington is now in the region to relieve the USS Abraham Lincoln after its grueling 9-month deployment. The George Washington is normally stationed in the Western Pacific as the only U.S. aircraft carrier in the region. It's unusual for it to travel elsewhere, further highlighting the current strain on the U.S. Navy.
2: Yeah, they'll be incredible pictures when the Lincoln returns to San Diego in a couple of weeks' time. Well, still in the U.S., and a Democratic senator has set off a political storm after making unverified insinuations against President Trump and his personal assistant, Natalie Harp. News 24 reporter Bridie Whitten takes a look at the staffer at the centre of this growing controversy and how she rose to become one of the president's most visible aides.
8: She's one of Trump's longest and loyal aides behind the scenes, but this week a jab about their relationship reverberated across America.
9: See, he doesn't want to do the job. No, he's lazy. He wants to build his ballroom and travel with Natalie on their apparently defenseless flying palace.
8: Rising Democrat star Senator John Ossoff taunting Trump, publicly naming his executive assistant in an attack alluding to inappropriateness. His reference to their working relationship prompting for Rory and fight back.
10: Yesterday, John Ossoff said you'd be rather travel with your aide, Natalie Harp, and build the ballroom than do your job as president. What is your response, John Ossoff?
11: You mean Pee-wee Herman? Pee-wee Herman look-alike?
8: Away from the innuendo, 35-year-old Ms. Harp is one of Trump's most trusted team members. She personally types out the president's Truth Social posts. Last month, Natalie Harp was among a small group who joined Donald Trump in secretly swapping planes in Turkey after an alleged Iranian assassination threat. That's despite other more senior members of his administration, such as Secretary of State Marco Rubio and Treasury Secretary Scott Bessent, staying aboard the decoy.
0: Why was it too dangerous for you to fly on Air Force One? But
12: well,
0: not
12: I don't
0: too
12: know. I think
0: threat.
12: Actually the plane that I flew on was at greater risk.
8: Ms. Harp rose to Republican fame in Trump circles when she credited him for saving her life. Speaking at the party's convention, she praised the president for his first-time policies affording her access to experimental treatment for her bone cancer.
13: They didn't give me the right to try experimental treatments, Mr. President. You did. And without you, I'd have died waiting for them to be approved.
8: 2 years after her speech, she became a member of Trump's staff. According to White House insiders, a portable printer she uses to give Trump hard copies of articles and social media posts has earned her the nickname the Human Printer. Since the Democrats put her in the spotlight this week, sections of American news media have fixated and fascinated on Natalie Harp's past and present. CNN even resorting to interviewing her brother, despite the pair being estranged.
14: Trump is like everything that my mom taught us to respect. So I think that's where her infatuation for Trump comes from, honestly. Because I don't think it's a physical attraction. Let's get real. She's his biggest fan. And so that's probably why he likes her. And like, she's good looking. She's got a good personality.
8: Natalie Harp remains one of the president's most important staff members. But the White House may now be on alert, waiting and watching to see if Trump's opponents continue using unverified rumor relationships to attack his administration. Bridie Whitten, News 24.
2: Yeah, so there's very much the talk of Washington. And let's bring in our News 24 Washington correspondent now, Jonathan Kersley. So it was John Ossoff's attack, really, that prompted the outrage from Republicans. And he's been branded all kinds of names, despicable, etc. But that's what kicked this off.
15: It is, to a certain extent. I mean, you had the book Regime Change by Jonathan Swan and Maggie Haberman that kind of brought Natalie Harp back into the fore once again. It was John Ossoff's remarks, though, that have really accelerated the issue back into the front of eyes of people in Washington, D.C. This is an attack that's been labelled despicable and disgusting by Republicans. And imagine, too, Pete, for the other side, if it was a Republican senator or politician making remarks or insinuations about a Democrat staff member, a female staff member inside the Democrats. So rightly, there are certainly questions being raised about what John Ossoff is actually doing here. Yeah. Natalie Harp is a special assistant, an executive assistant to the president. She has been labelled derogatory nicknames as the human printer, as we heard in Bridie's package there. That came up in that book, Regime Change. But this is somebody who is a personal assistant to the president, spends a lot of time with him, obviously, but now you've got Republicans really lining up the attacks against John Ossoff for making the sorts of remarks that he has done.
2: Well, I mean, and there's the insinuation that there's something more going on behind the scenes.
15: And there's no suggestion that there is anything going on behind the scenes.
2: Yeah.
15: So, again, it's an unfounded insinuation, an unfounded sort of push that is being made by a Democrat who is now saying that he is effectively overjoyed by what is being called the MAGA mania and the MAGA eruption behind his comments. He's enjoying the spotlight. And he's done exactly what he wanted to do, and that is he's got people talking about him.
2: Even though Melania, the First Lady, she seemed to take it in her stride this morning with a pointed remark as she came out to do an event with the president this morning. Let's listen to Melania Trump. Here, a brief quip.
16: Good afternoon. I heard you missed me. Here I am.
2: So there you go. I mean,
15: there it is. I mean, there have been questions about where is the First Lady? Why has she not been more public? This was her first public event today at the White House in the Rose Garden in some time, and clearly deciding to make the appearance today and open that appearance with that exact remark. Here she is. She's back.
2: Let's get to this other story. We've been reporting a little on this today too. It's Abraham Lincoln, which has been in the Middle East for 9 months
15: now. An extraordinary tour of duty.
2: Yeah, 5,000 sailors had been on board that vessel. And, you know, there's been strong reporting over the last couple of weeks now that there'd been low morale on board because a supply area in Bahrain had been hit by the Iranians. So there was issues with getting some supplies, clean water, etc. Well, it's going home now.
15: Going home, back towards San Diego, the USS George Washington going in, US Central Command confirming that that has been taking place over the course of the last little while. There have been, as been reporting, concerns from some family members of crew members about shortages on board, food, water, mental health issues, morale.
2: Having a day off.
15: Real question. Well, they've been in the middle of a war zone for 9 months, and this is the nature of an exhausted crew right now making their way home to know what no doubt will be an absolutely grand welcome for
2: It'll
15: them.
2: It'll be great.
15: Heroes welcome.
2: In San Diego.
15: As they get welcomed back. You know what those scenes are like. It is going to be an extraordinary scene as we see those sailors, those crew members come back off the aircraft carrier.
2: Four to five
15: in front
2: weeks,
15: of that fantastic statue down there at San Diego as well. Look, they've got a long journey to get home, a chance to
2: That'll
15: rest.
2: That'll be so hard. Imagine that, waiting 4 to 5 weeks to see your family you haven't seen for months and you've got this long, slow boat trip.
15: It's
2: four
15: the
2: to five
15: final
2: weeks.
15: Journey home. You just hope somebody on there has got an Xbox or a PlayStation.
2: Something. I'm sure they
15: something
2: do.
15: Something to pass the time with.
2: I'm sure they do.
15: Until they get back home safely.
2: And you're heading home.
15: Back
2: it's been
15: home.
2: Great to have you here, my friend.
15: It's been fantastic to be here.
2: Yeah.
15: It's been fantastic to be with you and all the fantastic crew here at News 24. And we'll talk to you from stateside.
2: We'll continue the journey into the midterms. That's racing around very quickly.
15: Huge race, huge road.
2: Jonathan Kersley, our man in Washington, who's been in here in Sydney with us for the last few weeks, he's heading back home. So, Jono, thank you. We'll see you soon. And, folks, thank you for your company today and this week. It's been great to have your company, as always. Have a great and safe weekend. I'll see you Monday morning. AM Agenda with Trudy's next.
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News 24. We'll be back after this short break. News 24. We'll be back after this short break.

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1: Good morning and welcome to the program. Pursuit of Justice. The woman at the centre of the Sydney Swans assault allegations speaks out. Another says she fears for her life. We'll hear from the club's coach next hour. Also today, the actions of New South Wales police in the spotlight. How the family of missing bushwalker Lily Hooper were mistakenly told she was alive.
2: Of course, if I had my time again, which you don't, then I wouldn't have done that podcast.
1: An admission of the obvious 6 weeks on, the PM now wishes he never agreed to appear on that embarrassing podcast.
3: Victorians deserve the truth. They deserve to know how organised crime found its way onto our building sites.
1: Promising to leave no stone unturned, but will Labor's Royal Commission be able to get to the bottom of big build corruption? And one of Donald Trump's closest aides in the spotlight, just who is Natalie Harp and why is she the Democrats' latest target? We begin, though, with the developments out of New South Wales. The police commissioner has apologised for the communication error which led Lily Hooper's family to believe she was alive. The 18-year-old's body was found at the Natai National Park, about 2 hours southwest of Sydney. Live to Crystal Wu, who's at the Sydney police station. Crystal, what went so terribly wrong?
4: Well, Trudy, police say it was the rugged terrain, the isolated location and the multiple agencies involved in the search that had contributed to this breakdown in communication. We don't exactly know what the breakdown was, but we understand some code words were potentially involved. Mal Lanyon issuing an apology late yesterday.
5: The miscommunication obviously was born out of elation that Lily had been found, and her condition at that time was such that searches were relieved and certainly those at the command post were elated. Tragically, that miscommunication then led to a deflation and obviously we know now an impact on her family. Once again, I unreservedly apologise for that miscommunication.
4: And tragically, Lily's parents believed for up to 10 minutes that their daughter was still alive. That was not the case. Now, the 18-year-old left her home in Sydney's southwest on August 12. Her car was found near Natai National Park. She had been missing for 8 days. That sparked a multi-agency search involving New South Wales Police, the SES, as well as members of the Australian Defence Force, as well as volunteers.
6: I've had a look at the bushland down there and it is incredibly rough, challenging to get into as well, but also challenging to get accurate communications out of. So that may be where the problem came up, and people just wanting to give good news to the parents has maybe just been the driver of not verifying that it is absolutely correct.
4: This was not the outcome anyone had hoped for. The Prime Minister and opposition leader offered their condolences in Parliament yesterday.
2: Lily Hooper had so much more to offer the world. Her passing, I have no doubt, will be felt very deeply.
7: Any parent who reads this news will hug their children tighter tonight.
4: Now, the cause of her death is not yet known. We know she was an experienced hiker and we know she had been missing for a number of days. That matter is now being referred to the coroner. Trudy.
1: Crystal Wu with the latest in Sydney. Thank you. Well, Anthony Albanese is admitting his appearance on that now infamous Bush Deep podcast was an error. The Deputy Liberal leader, though, this morning is again demanding the PM apologise over the Melons comments, accusing him of sounding like a grubby old man. Let's bring in political reporter Ruben Spargo. Ruben, Jane Hume claims what he said last night wasn't enough.
8: As you mentioned, Trudy, overnight he made the admission that the appearance was an error, and if he had his time again, he wouldn't have done the podcast. The Prime Minister, facing criticism from the coalition and also the former Japanese ambassador over his part in the conversation about his about the Japanese Prime Minister. Anthony Albanese invited comedian Nikki Osborne to the lodge in Canberra.
2: I learned that I need to do better every day. And, of course, if I had my time again, which you don't, then I wouldn't have done that podcast. You know, we have a view which is trying to talk to as many people as possible, but clearly that was an.
9: I think he stated the perfectly obvious. Yes, of course, it was an error going on a podcast. And surely the name of the podcast, Bush Deep, would have been a good indication of that. He's halfway there. He can say that it was a mistake going on the podcast, but now all he needs to do is say that he's sorry. He sounded like a grubby, leery old man.
10: Trudy, the senator went on to say that if the Prime Minister felt that he was misinterpreted, that that's okay. He should just apologise anyway.
1: Well, I don't think that's necessarily going to be forthcoming. He's been asked a number of times now and it hasn't happened. Ruben, thank you. Well, to the latest now on the Sydney Swans, where one of the alleged victims of sexual assault in the case has spoken out. Let's go live to Sydney. Jeff Smith is outside Swans HQ for us. Jeff, we're expecting to hear next hour from the Swans coach. What's the latest this morning?
11: Yeah, that's right. So we've heard from one of the alleged victims involved in this sexual assault investigation. She spoke to the Herald Sun. She alleges that there were nine men in the hotel room in the early hours of Monday morning. We know that there's been five players stood down for the rest of the season here at the Sydney Swans. She said she was hired to perform lap dances and gave a discount after the men claimed to be carpenters. She went on to say that, "I don't want money. All I care about is justice. I'm going to stand up for what's right and I'm never going to let this happen to anyone else. Justice will be served. I care about women's rights and what's right because this happens too often to women and they get away with it." We also had another statement yesterday from the Swans CEO and chair, again apologising to the wider community and including in that particularly the women involved. So a few developments overnight. Today we're going to hear from the men's coach and captain at 10:30 a.m. and then a little bit later we'll hear from the AFLW side of things, Colin O'Riordan, the coach of the Swans women's side, and Lucy McAvoy, the captain. So plenty more to play out here today, and we'll have all the latest for you here and over on Fox Sports News.
1: Jeff, thank you. We will be live to that press conference next hour. Well, to other news now, and more than 1,000 wild birds have died from bird flu in three mass mortality events in South Australia. Adelaide reporter Monique Vanderhaden joins us. Mon, where did these events take place?
12: Yeah, Trudy, we're expected to see more mass mortality events as this bird flu crisis continues to unfold. But this one has been unprecedented. Over 1,000 greater crested terns found across offshore islands here in South Australia. The first cluster found on Troubridge Island, that's off of the York Peninsula. Then two other smaller clusters found on islands near Kangaroo Island, North Page and South Page. These discoveries, they were found using the government's new bird flu surveillance plan, which is including aerial patrols as well as ground crews. Premier Peter Malinauskas saying yesterday that this discovery is deeply concerning.
13: It's the type of event that we knew was almost inevitable from the moment that bird flu arrived on Australia's shores, because it largely reflects exactly what we've seen in every other continent on the planet where we've had bird flu, which is basically every other continent apart from Australia.
12: Seven new H5 bird flu cases have been confirmed here in South Australia since Wednesday. That brings the state's total tally up to 177 events. That is the most by far in the country. And a reminder here that the federal government is now moving away from tracking these cases individually, rather moving towards these events or clusters. They said this is able to track the spread of the virus across the country more effectively. Now, concerningly as well, there's now a fresh suspected case of bird flu in a little penguin on Kangaroo Island as well. That's not just a descriptor for the size of bird. It is a species of penguin that's found in very small colonies here in South Australia on Kangaroo Island as well as Granite Island. Now, since that discovery, Zoos SA as well as Cleland Wildlife Park have now started developing a vaccine program they hope to see approved in the coming months. The hopes is that that can then be administered to captive birds, in particular those that are endangered species. But being able to administer this virus or vaccine to wildlife is far more difficult.
14: It's important that we recognise H5 bird flu is here to stay. The first season is typically, when we look globally, typically the trickiest. But if we can support colonies and communities of birds through this season and do some of that work, it will be something that sets us up and continues our knowledge around vaccination over multiple years from here.
12: On late Thursday, the New South Wales government also confirmed 7 new cases in that state. Tasmania also adding 31 suspected cases to their growing tally. So we'll see that number escalate quite rapidly in the coming days once those cases are confirmed, Trudy. Yeah. But the one good news we can take here is there's still been no cases detected in the country's poultry industry.
1: Yeah, it's one bright light amongst this pretty dark story. Monique van der Hayden, thank you. Well, North Korea has launched around 10 short-range ballistic missiles towards the sea along its eastern peninsula. The launches follow US President Donald Trump's efforts to restart the diplomatic process.
15: He didn't like Biden. He didn't like Obama. He didn't like anybody, but he likes me.
16: President Trump wants to make peace with North Korea's Kim Jong-un, but his efforts hit another snag on Thursday. The North fired 10 short-range ballistic missiles towards its eastern waters, a show of force a day after denouncing joint military drills between Seoul and Washington as provocative. And President Trump agrees. He ordered the drills to end 6 days early, calling them, quote, insulting, hoping to send a message to both North and South Korea.
15: It was, an exercise against North Korea when I'm friendly with him. And I was not happy when South Korea said, no, they're not interested in helping us with the Hormuz Strait.
16: The president's outreach to Kim has some regional allies worried. North Korea's nuclear and missile programs are considered major threats. And now China appears to be stepping in, with top officials from Beijing meeting with their South Korean counterparts this week.
17: China will continue to play a constructive role and make due efforts in maintaining peace and stability on the peninsula.
16: Meanwhile, Democrats on Capitol Hill say they're looking at ways to support South Korea without the president's help.
18: I have a lot of concerns about Donald Trump's infatuation with brutal dictators like Kim Jong-un and what kind of deal he might cut.
16: President Trump says he plans to meet with Kim later this year, but North Korea says there's been no direct contact between the two leaders.
1: Prince Harry and Meghan Markle are moving back to the UK. The prince has been reluctant so far to take his family back to Britain on a number of occasions due to security concerns. When the country's prime minister was asked about taxpayer-funded security, he said the matter was private.
19: For Prince Harry, the biggest block to bringing his family home has been security. He wants police protection, and we don't know if it's been sorted. Even the PM won't comment.
20: This is a private matter. It's a matter for Harry and for Meghan, and we wish them well in the move that they're making.
19: But it's not a private matter for Harry and Meghan. Publicly funded security is decided by a committee working under the Home Office. It assesses threats and high-profile people. That's why Taylor Swift had police protection here last year. In a statement, the Home Office said, "It is our long-standing policy not to provide detailed information on those arrangements, as doing so could compromise their integrity and affect individual security." But security aside, many are asking why, after all the upset, they're coming back. Harry isn't homesick, but he wants his children to understand his homeland. They're both enrolled in schools here for a British education. And it seems the Sussexes have been emboldened by recent trips, from their time in Australia to Harry's visit here in July. Those who know him well are thrilled he's heading home.
21: I think it's going to be good for the kids because it will enrich their lives by seeing their own family heritage, and it will also enrich the King's life by having his grandchildren around as well.
19: Where that'll be, we don't yet know, but it won't be a royal residence or in London. It's unlikely to be Windsor, William and Catherine's hometown. Relations there remain strained. The King, who's holidaying at Balmoral, only heard the news on Sunday. Pleased, we're told, he can see them more.
22: But he is also adamant changing their status as non-working royals is a non-starter. They can't be half in and half out. And yet their charitable work looks strikingly similar.
19: Harry very much focused on the Invictus Games in Birmingham next summer, and Meghan continuing with her causes, as well as commercial work with her As Ever brand. Some say their arrival justifies publicly funded security.
23: I think he should get a protection of a sort, and I think his family should get a protection if they come to be residents in the United Kingdom. And I think, you know, from a sort of moral point of view, I think the mistakes of the past can very much paralyze the future.
19: Whether the public agree is another matter. Their ratings in the royal popularity polls remain low. This homecoming is a risk for the Sussexes and potentially the wider royal family.
1: Coming up on AM Agenda, a new podcast investigation from Hedley Thomas, this time into the cold case murder of a Victorian mother and her accused husband.
0: News 24 will be back after this short break.

News 24 will be back after this short break. 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

News 24. We'll be back after this short break. News 24. We'll be back after this short break.

0: Well, it's been nearly 2 weeks since the Home Affairs Minister abruptly cancelled his planned migration overhaul. It's designed to ensure that Australia doesn't once again overshoot its forecasts of net migration. This was the Home Affairs Minister, Tony Burke, this morning.
1: If you simply did some measures rather than working through something comprehensively, you get a behavioural change that doesn't necessarily fix the problem. Everything that you do in immigration has an extra consequence in other areas.
0: Well, joining me now is someone who knows this area more than most is the former Home Affairs Secretary, Mike Pezzullo. Good to see you, Mike.
2: Morning, Trudy.
0: Tony Burke there pointing to, obviously, how complex this policy area
2: yes.
0: is. We all know that. It's the reason why he can't get this through Cabinet, it seems.
2: Hmm.
0: What could the government actually do in terms of trying to bring the migration numbers down?
2: Look, on the complexity, the Minister's absolutely right. Every time you pull a lever over here, something happens over there. So it's one of those portfolios, immigration, which, if you like, cuts horizontally across all government, whether it's agriculture or industry policy or skills and employment. It does cut across. There's no question about that. The government does have a blueprint. Martin Parkinson and his colleagues did a very good report several years ago. That seems to have been shelved. I left about almost 3 years ago. I've not seen it much traction on that. So, but before you get to the longer term measures that I think do require a holistic approach, there's some short-term things that you can do. Let's have a look at some numbers. I've been discussing these with your colleague Laura Jays in recent weeks. Let's pull them together as a package. Population growth at the moment, which is all about immigration because our fertility rate is below replacement rate, so the population growth that we're experiencing is all migration, 1.5% per annum. Mm. The OECD average, which is the advanced Western economies of the world, is about 0.5. So we're growing at three times the rate of your average advanced industrial economy, which is good from some points of view,
0: yeah.
2: but it's difficult from other points of view, including infrastructure. By the 2050s, and I certainly hope to still be alive, our population could hit 40 million at that rate. That's two more Sydneys. So we have to find where to place two more Sydneys somewhere. So if we're not going to hit our housing targets in the near term, we've got no hope of that. That's one point. On the NOM, there's a lot of discussion about NOM. The M stands for migration. It's really a movement number because it's tracking those who are coming and going and staying for 12 months or more. But it includes Australians.
0: Yeah, there's some levers you can't change. People
2: Correct.
0: Coming home, unless
2: Correct.
0: It's the COVID scenario again, you can't change it. What can we change?
2: So you've got a million Australians overseas. They could all come home.
0: Mm.
2: Why, though, do we give rights to New Zealanders and UK residents? They can come and go unless they fail a security check, uninhibited. So that alone, we could get a whole lot of measures to control the NOM, and then something happens in the British economy or something happens in the New Zealand economy and all of a sudden you've got an influx.
0: And they're politically hard to unwind, those sorts of deals. They've already been struck.
2: You might have to just simply be brutal about this or at least confront those realities.
0: Mm.
2: You've also got, and we've got the data here, you've got 3 million temporary residents. Now, that's a very high number. It's an unusually high number. It's grown at about 4%, if we can get that on screen.
0: Yeah.
2: There it is. You can see, your viewers can see on the right-hand column, it's now reached 3 million. That's that right-hand bar. If you look at going backwards, that's growing at a very high rate of about 4% per annum at the moment.
0: And this is people, the function of them not leaving, right?
2: Correct.
0: They come here on a visa and then they stay for a longer period of time.
2: Yes.
0: And maybe if we need to recalibrate migration, your argument would be some of these visa categories would be where you could target.
2: So they're not here unlawfully. This is not the unlawful number. These are people here with rights. So, for instance, 6 years to do a three-year undergraduate degree. Well, we might want to revisit that. You say, we'd love to have you study here, but it's 3 years, get good grades and then leave. If you want to do an extra honours year, that's a special application, but then you leave. You don't then visa hop to a working holiday visa or some other visa, which is largely about just trying to stay in Australia. So that number is very sticky and it's been rising. The other graph we've got, if we can get that up, is a subset of that number is bridging visas. Now, bridging visas, there it is. You see on the right there, a bit hard to read on the left-hand axis, 400,000. That is historically very high. It's the highest level we've ever had. At 400,000 bridging visas, what's that? That's a temporary visa given to someone to resolve their status. They might be appealing in a court. They might be asking the department to review a decision. They might be here for compassionate reasons. So something happened while they were here. They've been bridged, to use the verb.
0: Can you speed up their exit or do you run into legal hurdles with
2: appeals? You can run into legal hurdles. However, If you look at the column there just after COVID, you see that valley, Trudy?
0: Yeah, they dropped down.
2: It dropped down. How do we do that?
0: Yeah.
2: Well, obviously the bridging visas went up during COVID. Why? Because we bridged people while they were here because they couldn't get flights.
0: And then once the border reopened, you were able to remove people. In this current scenario, you don't have that COVID factor.
2: No, you don't.
0: So how does this lawfully happen? Do you basically have to encourage people to leave?
2: You encourage people to leave by putting a lot of effort into what's called status resolution. You resolve their status. And unless they take something all the way to the High Court, and sometimes they do...
0: But the vast majority of that number wouldn't.
2: Correct. Yeah. They either don't get the pro bono legal assistance or they just run out of patience or whatever. Mm. Part of the problem, and we've lost that graph of getting that 400,000 down, at the very time when we should be boosting our resources for what's called status resolution and immigration enforcement and compliance, we're cutting the resources of the department.
0: Yeah.
2: Just earlier this week, your colleagues at Politico reported that 700... voluntary redundancies have been accepted across the department, and that's going to hit mainly the visa area and the ABF. If I was Mr. Burke and the Secretary of the Department, Stephanie Foster, I'd be saying to the Treasurer and the Finance Minister, we need to get on top of this. Instead of cutting my budget, let me keep those 700 excellent staff, and in fact, let's bring in 200 or 300 or 400 more as a surge, get those numbers down, and once you get those numbers back to a more manageable proportion. And the minister's right, you've got to do it in a very careful way because there are levers that have got unintended consequences. Get the temporary number back to a more sustainable long-term number, which is about 2.5 million, 2.7 million. That's going to take pressure out of the system for housing and rental and all the rest of it. Mm. And I think some of the angst and some of the anxiety about immigration will dissipate if we can get those departures up.
0: The other factor you pointed out to me is the unlawful number that is in this country. Explain how high it is, and is it difficult to go out and try and deport people like that? The political challenge that Tony Burke's face is the optics. Is this an ICE-style Trump crackdown?
2: Look, we don't have anywhere near the American issue. The Americans have got a significant issue with what they call undocumented illegal aliens. We use a different legal term, unlawful non-citizen. So unlike the people on temporary bridging visas that I spoke about earlier, who are here lawfully, these are people who have disappeared. The level of...
0: Not literally, but as in the government doesn't know where they are,
2: into the community. Yeah. They live amongst us.
0: Yeah.
2: But, 3 years ago, that number was under 70,000. The long-term stock of that number has been typically around 70,000. In the last 3 years, for some reason that I can't understand, it's grown by about 5% per annum.
0: Mm-hmm.
2: So the last published data we have is from 12 months ago, of June of last year.
0: Mm.
2: It had reached 77,700. So that's about an 11% increase over about 2 years. We don't have the published figures for this past June, but at that growth rate, unless something's happened, that could be as high as now 82, 83,000.
0: And how hard is the... You've been as a secretary of this department. How hard is that enforcement effort?
2: Look, it's not nothing like the American challenge. They're dealing with something like, as I mentioned earlier...
0: The quantity makes it so much harder in the
2: States. 11 million, they've got about 11 million undocumented, where they calculate the size of their population versus they count that against the visa entries. They've got a discrepancy of about 11 million. Our discrepancy, if the latest data was tracking to that growth figure that I mentioned, is probably around 82, 83,000. In a population of 28 million, that's not an extraordinary problem, but you don't want to give any complacency to people who think, I can just live
0: but
2: here.
0: But also those people need a home, they have somewhere to live, they're putting pressure on infrastructure. If that's the conversation about migration, all of these factors...
2: Well, they can also be exploited too. That's the other problem.
0: So
2: what you want to do is you want to beef up that ABF, the function I mentioned earlier, immigration, compliance and enforcement function, instead of cutting it.
0: Yeah.
2: What's this government doing? It's cutting that function.
0: Mm.
2: Or it might not be cutting that specific branch.
0: It's cutting the department.
2: But overall, the department and the...
0: What's
2: this government doing? It's cutting that function.
0: Mm.
2: Or it might not be cutting that specific branch.
0: It's cutting the department.
2: But overall, the department and the ABF for workforce purposes as part of the department has been cut significantly.

0: He wants to build his ballroom and travel with Natalie on their apparently defenseless flying palace.
1: Rising Democrat star Senator John Ossoff taunting Trump, publicly naming his executive assistant in an attack alluding to inappropriateness. His reference to their working relationship prompting for Rory and fight back.
2: Yesterday, John Ossoff said you'd be rather travel with your aide, Natalie Harp, and build the ballroom than do your job as president. What is your response, John Ossoff?
3: You mean Pee-wee Herman? Pee-wee Herman lookalike?
1: Away from the innuendo, 35-year-old Ms. Harp is one of Trump's most trusted team members. She personally types out the president's Truth Social posts. Last month, Natalie Harp was among a small group who joined Donald Trump in secretly swapping planes in Turkey after an alleged Iranian assassination threat. That's despite other more senior members of his administration, such as Secretary of State Marco Rubio and Treasury Secretary Scott Bessent, staying aboard the decoy.
4: Why was it too dangerous for you to fly on Air Force One? But
5: well,
4: not
5: I don't
4: too
5: know. I think actually the plane that I flew on was at greater risk.
1: Ms. Harp rose to Republican fame in Trump circles when she credited him for saving her life. Speaking at the party's convention, she praised the president for his first-time policies affording her access to experimental treatment for her bone cancer.
6: They didn't give me the right to try experimental treatments, Mr. President. You did. And without you, I'd have died waiting for them to be approved.
1: 2 years after her speech, she became a member of Trump's staff. According to White House insiders, a portable printer she uses to give Trump hard copies of articles and social media posts has earned her the nickname the Human Printer. Since the Democrats put her in the spotlight this week, sections of American news media have fixated and fascinated on Natalie Harp's past and present. CNN even resorting to interviewing her brother, despite the pair being estranged.
7: Trump is like everything that my mom taught us to respect. So I think that's where her infatuation for Trump comes from, honestly. Because I don't think it's a physical attraction, let's get real. She's his biggest fan. And so that's probably why he likes her. And like, she's good looking. She's got a good personality.
1: Natalie Harp remains one of the president's most important staff members. But the White House may now be on alert, waiting and watching to see if Trump's opponents continue using unverified rumor relationships to attack his administration. Bridie Whitten, News 24.
8: Well, joining me now is Democratic strategist Jim Kessler. Jim, good to see you. This Natalie Harp issue has been given a lot of oxygen by Georgia's John Ossoff. How effective has this been for him in domestically to get attention? Is it positioning for a 2028 bid? What's behind it?
9: I'm not sure when he said this, he expected, you know, the media swirl that it got. It's probably good for him. I mean, look, we're in an attention economy, particularly in the United States. You're going to have 25 or 30 Democrats running for president in 2028. John Ossoff very well could be one of them. The reason why is not because of the Natalie Harp comment. It's because he's a young, handsome, dynamic Democratic centrist from a very tough state for Democrats to win, who not only won his seat in the Senate, but it looks like he's going to cruise to re-election. This is showing other Democrats who are following this, like, oh, he's a fighter and he can fight with Donald Trump. So I think it probably helps him.
8: And it takes up some of the mantle that was there from Gavin Newsom. He was brawling a lot with Trump on social media. Ossoff now in the spotlight. I point out he's actually, his mum's Australian, I think. So there's a bit of an Aussie connection where you might be able to claim John Ossoff. I think interesting to see, I saw Trump calling him Pee-wee Herman, almost a sign you've made it to the big time if Donald Trump gives you a nickname.
9: Right. He's reached Pee-wee Herman status, which is big in the Trump world. And, I mean, look, there's going to be a huge fight for the Democratic presidential nomination. It's going to begin right after the midterms in November 2026. Mm. John Ossoff's stock is rising. This, I believe, helps him because he's, you know, he's got the resume and the looks, and now he's got the fighter mantle. And you're right, Gavin Newsom was doing that before. You know, look, ultimately, I don't know if Democrats are going to pick the person who can fight best with Donald Trump, because the Trump era will be over in 2028.
8: And the last I saw of the polling averages is still Kamala Harris had the lead when people are asked about their Democratic favourites this far out. I wanted to get your view, Jim, though. We were looking at the primaries earlier in the week. Florida,

0: the Democratic Socialist Movement. It still won races in Florida. Do you think this is a gift in some ways for Republicans? They're trying to paint all Democrats as socialists. How does a Democratic candidate try and eke out that difference?
1: This definitely helps Republicans. I don't know how much it will help them in November 2026. The environment is so bad for Republicans now that, you know, I think even the attacks that Democrats are socialists might ring hollow. It certainly won't in Florida. You know, Angie Nixon is not going to win that race. And if you look at the House races in the Florida primaries, for the most part, the moderate Democrats won in the seats that Democrats want to pick up. But, you know, the argument that Republicans are going to make in 2026 and in 2028 is that Democrats have become too extreme. They've embraced the socialists. And look, if that sticks, I don't know if it'll be a problem in 2026, but it'll be a problem in 2028 for Democrats.
0: Yeah, and that's the hard thing, right? If you're a centrist or moderate Democrat trying to run for 2028, how do you bring that side of the party with you? You need to have that energy that's there clearly on the left of the Democratic wing, but you also need to be able to appeal to middle America, suburban women, for example, and prove that you aren't going to defund all the police, some of those more radical ideas that are being put out there.
1: That's right. And also African-American voters who make up a large part of the Democratic primary electorate and who are very, very moderate. And some of them are actually conservative. And that brings me back to what we were talking about earlier, which is John Ossoff. And sometimes what's happening here is not your ideology, but your vibe. So John Ossoff, centrist Democrat, no doubt about it, one of the most centrist Democrats in the Congress, but has a vibe of hip, young, energetic, fresh thinking, positive, and a fighter. So, you know, somebody like that could do very, very well, even though his ideology is more to the right of some Democratic primary voters.
0: And Jim, what's your sense of how realistic it is that the Democrats are going to be able to flip these crucial Republican Senate races? We've been talking about Texas a lot this week. Are people getting too optimistic about this? Has always been the white whale of Texas. We thought it was going to happen under Beto O'Rourke, and it never did.
1: It came very close with Beto O'Rourke. So in this case, I think the Democratic candidate is as good as Beto. That's James Tallarico. And I believe that the Republican candidate, Robert Paxton, is worse for Republicans than what Ted Cruz was years ago. And the environment is just positively awful for Republicans. So I believe Democrats have a real shot at winning in Texas, Ohio, Iowa, Alaska, and they'll definitely win in North Carolina. And possibly Maine. That's six possible flips, and then they have to keep Michigan. If I were to guess right now, I think Democrats are going to end up with either 50 or 51 in the Senate. They will definitely win the House.
0: Well, it's a big prediction. Democratic strategist Jim Kessler, we always appreciate you coming on and giving us your insights. Thank you.
1: Thank you.
0: Well, coming up after the break.
2: Of course, if I had my time again, which you don't, then I wouldn't have done that podcast.
0: We'll bring you more of this admission from the Prime Minister 6 weeks on.
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News 24 will be back after this short break. News 24 will be back after this short break.

0: The Victorian Premier is promising his new Royal Commission will leave no stone unturned. But will the inquiry be able to get to the bottom of Big Build corruption? And crucially, will former Premiers Daniel Andrews and Jacinta Allen take the stand? Premier Ben Carroll was questioned on the matter a short time ago.
1: On the back of announcing the Royal Commission yesterday, now the opposition says that Daniel Andrews and Jacinta Allen won't be called before the Royal Commission. Is that the case?
2: I reject that entirely. Everyone and anyone can be called. These are the most comprehensive, broadest terms possible. This is my first action as Premier, to call the Royal Commission, and within 3 weeks, I've got it established, and the most eminent person available in Australia appointed as the Royal Commissioner. We're going to make sure that we leave no stone unturned, and that's what we're going to get on with in doing.
1: I know it's an independent inquiry, but do you think it's appropriate that they are put in front of the hearing?
2: This is a matter for the Royal Commissioner. I will leave him to get on with his job. What I have provided is the broadest, most comprehensive terms of references possible, and that is what we will do. And I will now let the Royal Commissioner get on with what he needs to do, which is leaving no stone unturned and shining a light on what's occurred on these construction sites.
1: The attack line the opposition is also using is calling it a cover-up commission. What's your response to that?
2: Nothing could be more further from the truth. The more Mr. Newbury, as the alternative Attorney General, is in the media, the better for us.
0: Well, fresh from the successful True Crime podcast, The Teacher's Pet and Shandy Story, the Australian's Hedley Thomas has just dropped another investigation. The Poisoned Wife looks at a 40-year-old cold case murder Victorian mother, Rosalind McQueen.
3: She was a really good friend.
4: I'm investigating the murder of a married young mother in a small community near Bendigo.
3: She always wanted to be a mother.
4: Pregnant Ros McQueen died an agonising death from strychnine poisoning in front of her toddler daughter. Rosalind's husband, former farmer Ray McQueen, was infatuated with a teenage girl at the time.
3: Donna was their babysitter.
5: What do you believe the motive would be?
6: That he was having an affair.
0: I'm pleased to say the Australian's National Chief Correspondent Hedley Thomas joins me now. Hedley, great to see you. What drew you to Rosalind McQueen's story?
7: Yeah, thank you very much, Trudy. About 4 years ago, a suitcase of documents turned up at my office here in Brisbane, and it was a heavy load. The workings inside that suitcase were the work of a former private investigator called Rex Bakes, and he had sent it to me because he'd been on the pursuit of this case for many years, and he feared he was running out of time. He wanted to pass it along. This is a case that has stayed in the minds of many people, particularly in Bendigo, for the four decades since it happened, because Ros McQueen was a very dedicated mother. She was 5.5 months pregnant, and she suddenly died in the most harrowing way from strychnine poisoning. And when I was able to clear all of the commitments I had with other investigations. Back then, we'd just seen Chris Dawson convicted over his wife Lynn's murder. Then there was more to do on Shandy's story, and I had already made a promise to the family of Bronwyn Winfield for the investigation that became called Bronwyn. But it was earlier this year that I was able to get started properly on this case and follow leads and start travelling and talking to people.
0: And what are some of the biggest unanswered questions for you at the moment in this case?
7: We need to understand exactly what happened in the final hours of Ros's life and whether her husband, Ray, who has always denied having anything to do with the murder of his wife, was justly or unjustly charged over his wife's murder. Now, Ray McQueen was charged back in 1986, within 3 months of Ros having died. And he always denied that he had done this. But we believe that something went wrong in the attempted prosecution. It didn't go ahead, and we're going to delve into that as well.
0: How difficult is it for you to be able to investigate a case 4 decades on? Memories fade, key evidence may have been lost.
4: Yeah, it is sometimes really challenging, Trudy, because this is the oldest one I've tackled. After four decades, inevitably, some people have died or their memories are, you know, very, can be faulty. But what we have is the police brief of evidence from the case. We also have the benefit of all of the transcripts and other material that was tendered as part of a coronial inquiry that was held in Bendigo in 1987. And the coroner, at the end of that inquiry, he also made a ruling that Ray McQueen had maliciously administered strychnine and had murdered his wife. As I say, Ray McQueen has always denied wrongdoing. He denied it again to us when we spoke to him before the release of the first two episodes of the podcast yesterday.
0: The way you came across this story, as you described it at the start there, you got sent a suitcase of documents. How many tips, Hedley, do you get like that? How big is the caseload of stories you've yet to be able to tell?
4: Yeah, look, it's sometimes really sad for the families and other people who write to me about their loved ones or their best friend, because it's impossible to do justice to, you know, many, many other cases that are brought to our attention. We receive so many emails now because of, you know, the people who have had a loss and who have listened to the other cold case investigations we've done, hoping that we can make a difference in theirs. This morning, before I came on the air to talk to you, I've had five emails from people who have separate cases and they're seeking help with those, some of them going back 20, 30 years. Unfortunately, it's not possible to take these on, and we have to select the ones we do very, very carefully. And I spend a lot of time sifting through all these cases, writing back to people, trying to work out what more information I might be able to shed on these cases, how much information the individuals writing to me have that can get me started. And then we make a decision. And it's a subjective thing. You wonder sometimes, have I made the right call? But with Roslyn's case, I'm very confident we've made a good call.
0: And I think in some cases, the families who are hoping for justice, Hedley, come to you because they've seen the success of your work in the Teacher's Pet, for example. You were able to get justice in that case. I suppose it's a tough burden for you, really. I feel it for you because people have so much hope that they will be able to get answers, even if it's been four decades.
4: Yeah, that's right. And, you know, we are still hopeful that, for example, in Shandy's case and in the case of Bronwyn Winfield, who disappeared from Lennox Head in 1993, that there will be breakthroughs. Some of the revelations and the evidence that was uncovered in the podcast about Bronwyn that culminated last year is extraordinary. And we know that unsolved homicide unit detectives from New South Wales Police are being very thorough and have reopened their investigations as a result of, you know, the people who came forward in the podcast. So there's always hope. And what happens in these cases, Trudy, when they're unfolding in audio form, in a long form podcast series, is people come forward with information. People who have not previously talked to the police or sometimes to anyone reach a stage in their lives where they have decided that they're not going to be concerned anymore about the risks or the fears they might have had that silenced them in the past. They want to share information and they do so. And that gives us another kick along. And, you know, this we discovered for the first time during the Teacher's Pet. And you know, it's phenomenal. And that's why, you know, I always encourage listeners to talk to me because these are also live investigations. You know, I haven't finished the writing and production of The Poisoned Wife. There is still quite a lot to do, and new information will inform the episodes that are yet to be written.
0: Hedley Thomas, it's really important work. We appreciate you coming on. And you at home can listen to the first episode of Hedley's new podcast series, The Poisoned Wife, from today. It's on the Australian app, Apple Podcasts, and at thepoisonedwife.com. 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
8: Yeah, we do, Trudy. Max Verstappen's F1 future has changed. Take a look at this. It can't be right. It really can't be right. Max, does it look right to you?
9: No, there's meant to be a hyphen in there.
8: Ah, yeah, of course, yeah.
10: Having some fun while announcing the four-time world champion's new deal, keeping him at the team until the end of 2030. There was speculation he could join a rival team with Aussie Oscar Piastri's seat at McLaren mentioned. But it seems the Red Bull team principal, Laurent Marquez, has been busy during F1's mid-season break.
9: The discussions have been good, and I mean, I feel really at home here. Plus, getting to work with Laurent now for over a year, it's been, for me, it is very straightforward and very enjoyable. So to be able to then agree on a new deal is really nice.
10: Formula One back from its summer break this week with Verstappen's home race, the Dutch Grand Prix. It's all over on Fox Sports and KO. Australian cricket legend Mike Hussey is in line for a job with the old enemy ahead of next year's Ashes. Mr. Cricket confirming he's been asked to become England's next batting coach. He's great mates with the new head coach and former New Zealand skipper Stephen Fleming.
11: We obviously get on really well and worked a lot together. So it was just a bit of a passing comment, really saying, look, what do you reckon? Would you think about being the batting coach? And would I? I wouldn't say never to anything, really. And I have worked with England once before in the T20 World Cup. And I must admit, it did feel very weird pulling on that training shirt for the first time. but once you get in the nets and you start working with players, you sort of almost forget what shirt you've got on.
10: The Panthers are still in the hunt for the NRL's minor premiership thanks to a victory in Melbourne that has ended the Storm's finals hopes. Brian To'o kicking off proceedings with the 100th try of his NRL career. And he finished the first half with a hat-trick to move into second on the Panthers' all-time try-scorers list.
12: Last tackle, big set, Lussick to Cleary, out to Brian! Is that number two outright? A hat-trick it is! You are watching it live on Fox League. 1, 2, 3. As many tries as he's got letters in his surname.
10: The Panthers did have two players sin-binned after the break, but they held on for a 22-14 win that puts them top of the ladder for now and ends Melbourne's run of 15 successive finals appearances. To the latest AFL game of the season for the Saints and the Suns, both already out of finals contention. Nick Holman with two goals in his last game before retirement. A 103-80 victory was the ninth of the season for Gold Coast. St Kilda stuck on 10 wins. And after months out through injury, Carlos Alcaraz will be back to play in New York. The US Open also announcing another record rise in prize money. Alcaraz has been out since April with a wrist problem, and there seemed no end in sight until his shock social media post overnight. The 23-year-old Spaniard becoming the youngest man to win all four Grand Slam titles when he triumphed in Australia in January. But he's lost his world number one spot while he's been out of action. He'll be playing for a share of $108 million. The second year running, the prize pot has risen 20%. The singles champions will each receive $5.5 million at Flushing Meadows. That's all the sport for now. There's more over on Fox Sports News Channel 500.
0: Alex Thomas, thank you. Well, coming up after the break, the markets are due to open soon. Business reporter Edward Boyd will join me. Plus, we're standing by to take you to the Swans News Conference. That'll be in about half an hour's time.
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1: Good morning and welcome back to the program. Pursuit of Justice, the woman at the centre of the Sydney Swans assault allegations, speaks out. Another says she fears for her life. We'll hear from the club's coach this hour. Also today, the actions of New South Wales police in the spotlight. How the family of missing bushwalker Lily Hooper were mistakenly told she was alive.
2: Of course, if I had my time again, which you don't, then I wouldn't have done that podcast.
1: An admission of the obvious 6 weeks on. The PM now wishes he never agreed to appear on that embarrassing podcast.
3: Victorians deserve the truth. They deserve to know how organised crime found its way onto our building sites.
1: Promising to leave no stone unturned, but will Labor's Royal Commission be able to get to the bottom of big build corruption? And one of Donald Trump's closest aides in the spotlight. Just who is Natalie Harp and why is she the latest Democrats' target? Well, to the latest on the Sydney Swans now, where one of the alleged victims of the sexual assault case has spoken out. Let's go live to Sydney, where Jeff Smith is standing by outside Swans HQ. Jeff, talk us through the latest as we wait to hear more from the club today.
4: Yes, that's right, Trudy. So one of the alleged victims from these sexual assault allegations has spoken to the Herald Sun. And so they allege that nine men were in the room in the early hours of Monday morning. We know that the Swans have suspended five players for their actions that morning, and they'll be out for the remainder of the season. The alleged victim also went on to say that she was hired to perform lap dances, and she gave a discount after the men claimed to be carpenters. She then said, "I don't want money. All I care about is justice. I'm going to stand up for what's right, and I'm never going to let this happen to anyone else. Justice will be served. I care about women's rights and what's right, because this happens too often to women and they get away with it." We had a statement from the Swans CEO and chair again yesterday, again apologising to the wider community, their fans, supporters, staff, all stakeholders affected involved with the club, and also particularly to the women involved. So like you touched on, we are standing by to hear from the club again today. So Coach Dean Cox and Captain Callum Mills are due to speak at 10:30 local time. And then a little bit later today, 1:30 p.m, we'll hear the AFLW perspective. Colin O'Reid and the coach and Captain Lucy McAvoy are due to chat to the media as well. So plenty more coming up in the next hour.
1: Jeff Smith with the latest there. Thank you. And we'll bring you that news conference as soon as it comes in. That is in around 30 minutes' time. Meantime, the New South Wales Police Commissioner has apologised for the communications error which led to Lily Hooper's family believing that she was alive. The 18-year-old's body was found at the Natai National Park, about 2 hours southwest of Sydney. Let's go live to Crystal Wu, who's at Sydney Police Station. Crystal, what went so terribly wrong here?
5: Well, Trudy, it was just before midday yesterday when the body believed to be of missing hiker Lily Hooper had been found. Now, shortly after her parents were informed, about 10 minutes later, they were told that she had not been found alive. The worst possible outcome, and Mal Lanyon, the police commissioner, acknowledged this when he spoke yesterday afternoon. Police said it was a combination between the rugged terrain, the isolated area and the multi-agency search that had contributed to this miscommunication.
6: The miscommunication obviously was born out of elation that Lily had been found, and her condition at that time was such that searches were relieved, and certainly those at the command post were elated. Tragically, that miscommunication then led to a deflation, and obviously we know now, an impact on her family. Once again, I unreservedly apologise for that miscommunication.
5: Lily Hooper left her home in Sydney's southwest on August 12. Now, she drove to the Natai National Park. Her car was found.